but legally all right, legally declared righteous. And then there is in verse 24 that word redemption, being justified freely, being declared legally righteous by freely through his grace as a gift from a good, gracious God, through the redemption that is in Christ Jesus. Redemption simply speaks of a purchase, a sales transaction, if I could just put it in the vernacular of this day, being bought back. And that's what Jesus did for those who will put their faith in him, those who will trust him that what his death was all about is truly so. We are purchased. We are bought. And that redemption is strictly in Christ Jesus. The focus of all of this is Jesus Christ. And then in verse 25, we find the word propitiation. Christ Jesus, whom God hath set forth to be a propitiation. Propitiation speaks of satisfaction. God is holy, and his holiness requires that our sinful state, chapters 1 and 2 and 3, all of us, his holiness declares that demands, requires that our sinful state be dealt with, be judged by God. That is necessary. Well, Isaiah tells us that when Jesus died on the cross, God the Father looked at him and he was satisfied. For those who put their faith in Jesus and believe that he did this for them and call upon him for forgiveness of sins, God the Father then looks at them and he sees what Jesus has done and he is satisfied. That's one of the most blessed truths in all of the scripture, that the sins which I have committed and the sin which I was by virtue of my birth as a descendant of Adam has been taken care of by Jesus to such an extent that when God the Father looks at that, he is satisfied, and so there is justification. You and I who've trusted Jesus have been declared legally righteous before God. Well, those are big words. I think there are a couple of other expressions or words which you ought to note in those verses because they are absolutely necessary. Verse 25, which speaks of this good news for us that's available through Jesus Christ, verse 25 tells us that it is through the blood of Jesus. Look at your Bibles. Romans chapter 3, verse 25, speaking of Jesus, whom God hath set forth to be a propitiation through faith in his blood. Jesus had to die, but oh, dear friend, he had to die a bloody death where he shed his blood. Now, I know that there are those who rebel against that kind of a concept and have said over the years blasphemous things about that, but don't ever make light of the blood of Jesus. It was necessary. Back in the Old Testament, God gave the Passover to his people, the Jews, and those Passover lambs were slain year by year, and their blood was shed and was sprinkled on the mercy seat in the tabernacle and later in the wilderness. That was always a picture of the blood of the Lamb of God, which would be shed for us, because it was only through his blood that we could have forgiveness and our sins could be washed away. When you sing great gospel songs like, "What can wash away my sins? Nothing but the blood of Jesus." That is a great truth of the scripture. There would be no

0: forgiveness for you or me, no justification, legal standing in the sight of God, no propitiation, no satisfying of God's judgment except for the blood of Jesus. And that day at Calvary, Jesus shed his blood for you and me. His blood was a holy thing. He was not a descendant of Adam as a man. He was born of the woman, and his blood was precious. It was holy. It did not fall into the dirt and turn into corruption. Jesus took his blood and presented it to the Father there in heaven where the temple is, which was pictured by the temple on this earth. Jesus' blood is precious. There would be no salvation, no forgiveness of sin without the blood of Jesus. And then verse 26, this is necessary. In verse 26, he became not only the justifier, but also just of those which believe in Jesus. You have been justified if you've put your faith in Jesus. You've been declared righteous before God. But God was just in doing that because Jesus paid your penalty. And if God somehow would not forgive you, that would not be just because Jesus paid the penalty. And so God is the justifier, and he also is just at the same time. And finally, notice the limitation on this. There is a very tight limitation. Verse 26, the end of the verse. It is to him which believeth in Jesus. It's not based on keeping the law of the Jewish religion. And let me take it much more broadly by way of application. It's not by keeping some set of moral law separate from the Bible, which one may have erected in his life. It is not by keeping man-made tenets of religion. It is not by church attendance. We ought to be faithful in church, you understand that, but that is not what gets us justification, forgiveness of sins. It is not by being a good neighbor. It is not by being kind and gentle to those around us, though we surely ought to be that way. But that does not get a man or woman, boy or girl, standing with God, because we all stand judged before him as sinners. It is by believing. That's the good news. Jesus, the holy Lamb of God, God himself, the only begotten Son, this is the good news, the gospel, came to this earth as Emmanuel, God with us, God in human flesh. He lived a perfect life. He did not come to destroy the law of the Jews, he said, the law of Moses. He came rather to fulfill the law. And he lived a perfectly holy, sinless life. And as the Lamb of God with you in his mind, he voluntarily went to the cross, gave his blood, voluntarily died, gave up the ghost, the scripture says. And the Bible says he was declared with power to be the Son of God at the resurrection. On the third day, he rose bodily from the grave. Dear friend, if you will believe the Word of God, if you will believe the good news, the gospel of Jesus, Whether you are a religious person or a person who would be looked down upon by others who are religious, my dear friend, if you will believe on the Lord Jesus Christ, if believing that you will simply ask Him, He will forgive you your sins. You will have righteous standing before God, and someday He will take you to heaven. Now I want to ask you right now, have you ever had your sins washed away, not forgiven by a man, but forgiven by God Himself? You can. If you believe in the Lord Jesus Christ, and if right there in your heart, remember it's a matter of the heart and the spirit, it's not outward deeds. If you will in your heart, tell God that you believe in Jesus and what He did for you, and ask Him, please forgive my sins and wash me clean. He will do that. It's a gift. It's His grace, His goodness. He will do that right this moment. I pray you'll put your faith and trust in Him.
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2: Well, I'm so glad to be with you here today on Video Chapel. And I don't know that I've ever done anything quite like this before, where I have tried to address so many people that I didn't have right here in front of me. I count it a privilege to be with you. And today I want to talk to you out of Psalm 138. I want to speak to you today out of Psalm 138 about a subject that you can use right now here in this situation. Specifically, I'm saying this. You can praise God. You can praise Him and you can trust Him. Go with me to Psalm 138, or perhaps I'll just read it to you if you don't have your Bible in front of you. But the psalmist David says, I will praise Thee with my whole heart. Before the gods, I will sing praise unto Thee. I will worship toward Thy holy temple and praise Thy name for Thy loving kindness and for Thy truth. For Thou hast magnified Thy word above all Thy name. In the day when I cry, Thou answeredest me and strengthenest me with strength in my soul. All the kings of the earth shall praise Thee, O Lord, when they hear the words of Thy mouth. Yea, they shall sing in the ways of the Lord, for great is the glory of the Lord. Yea, they shall sing in the ways of the Lord. Verse number 6 says, Though the Lord be high, yet He hath respect to the lowly, but the proud He knoweth afar off. Though I walk in the midst of trouble, Thou wilt revive me. Thou shalt stretch forth Thine hand against the wrath of mine enemies, and Thy right hand shall save me. The Lord will perfect that which concerneth me. Thy mercy, O Lord, endureth forever. Forsake not the work of Thine own hands. As we come to this passage, honestly, the reason that I wanted to come and look at these words today is because I've already had some conversation with students that are here on campus. I've had a few others reach out to me by way of either a text message or an email, kind of maybe struggling a little bit with some of the changes that we've gone through. I would encourage you today that one of the steps that you can take in order to work your way through what's taking place is to praise God. We normally start chapel with the doxology, and you've heard a little bit of it played here already as we've started the chapel today. But the psalmist says, in, if you will, a doxology, I will praise Thee with my whole heart. Here it is, we have a psalmist, David, who has been through so many challenges in his life. And I encourage the students that I've talked to here on campus, if you're going through a particular challenge, a particular difficulty, something that you can do, and one student even suggested to me perhaps that it's hard to even know what to pray, take your Bible, go to the Psalms. Pray through one of those Psalms. Take your Bible and identify with the feeling, the emotion that's taking place here. But this psalm here, it specifically is one of praise. And David says, I will praise Thee with my whole heart. Before the gods, I will sing praise unto Thee. I'll worship toward Thy holy temple and praise Thy name for Thy loving kindness and for Thy truth. For Thou hast magnified Thy word above all Thy name. The psalmist is coming before anybody who will hear him and saying, this right here is my testimony. I don't normally do this. I've always dreamed of one day singing a solo in chapel. I maybe even could sing the doxology right now. Praise God from whom all blessings flow. I'm not going to sing the whole thing for you. But if I were to sing that right there, it could be my testimony. No matter what it is that I'm facing right now, I've had to learn some new technology. I've had to learn how to adjust. And by the way, if you're one of my students and there are things that I can still do to help you more, all of us as faculty, we're more than happy to hear what you have to say. And we're all learning as we go. But we have somebody greater than us that we've learned to trust, who's worthy of praise, that we can turn to. But I see that David has identified in God something even, I guess, accessible to you and me today that he has learned to trust as well. Look with me in verse number 2. It says, I will worship toward thy holy temple and praise thy name for thy loving kindness and for thy truth, for thou hast magnified thy word above all thy name. With the social distancing that's going on right now, we're even doing this right now in this video. So much of the time that we worship, so much of the time that we gather to praise, it's been separated some. We've had to, many of us go and sit down in our living room and we watch the service on the television set, or we sit down and we watch our service on an iPad or a computer screen, or some of you even the telephone, or I say telephone, your cell phone. We can look towards God. And looking towards God, looking towards his temple, that's not necessarily something where we physically find ourselves in a location, but instead we look up. We look to God. But David has learned about this God that his words are able to be trusted. He says at the end of the verse, for thou hast magnified thy word above thy name. How can you trust the word of God in that kind of way? Well, because we know the character of God. God is so amazing that we can trust him. He's so true and faithful, and his words, they represent him. David says about that God, and you and I, this is part of the solution. I said that we could praise him, but we can trust him. In the day when I cry, thou answerest me and strengthenest me with strength in my soul. You may not have faced something just like what we're going through right now. But if you'll pause and think, you have the ability to remember things that God has already done for you. For freshmen who might be listening to me, remember the project that you had in English class in that first semester, and you weren't quite sure how you're going to get it all done? Remember the first set of final exams that you went into? God was with you. You say, I'm not sure how to walk through the situation we're going through right now. Well, there again, if you remember what God has done for you, that's what the psalmist David does. He gives him confidence right now in the present. And that focuses us even towards what we'll find as we get to the end of the psalm. David starts out by saying, I'm going to praise God. He says, I remember what God has done for me. But then when we read in verse 3, in the days when I cried, thou answeredest me and strengthenest me with strength in my soul. David recognizes what God's done, but then he says, all the kings of the earth shall praise thee, O Lord, when they hear the words of thy mouth. That word that you and I can trust, and I've already encouraged you to go to the Psalms. That word that you and I can read, David says, when it's proclaimed to all the people, all the kings of the earth even, that they also will praise God because God is worthy of praise. He's demonstrated that he can trust God. And then he says in verse 5, yea, they shall sing in the ways of the Lord, for great is the glory of the Lord. Pause with me for just a moment. God's good. God's great. He's high. He's lifted up. But don't allow yourself to think because I'm so small and he's so great that I don't have any ability to come into God's presence or God wouldn't think about me. Students, faculty, staff, those that are watching, God does care about you. And we read, though the Lord be high, yet hath he respect unto the lowly. God sees you. Right now, wherever you are, God knows you. He knows what you're going through. Yet hath he respect to the lowly, but the proud he knoweth afar off. Think of it like this. The person who needs God and has a relationship with him, he's there for them. The person who's self-sufficient, why does God have to interact? Why does God have to intervene for that individual? Fact is, we all need God. But recognize today that you're in that place. But God would look down and see you. God would look down and God would see me. And the psalmist says in his own particular situation, the troubles that he's facing, though I walk in the midst of trouble, thou wilt revive me. The word revive there is the idea of make alive. You are walking through perhaps some challenges you've never walked through before. God's the giver of life. There are perhaps situations that are going on around you that are literally life and death, situations that matter that much. Well, the giver of life is the God that looks out for us. Thou shalt stretch forth thine hand against the wrath of mine enemies, and thy right hand shall save me. I don't know if you have particularly an enemy today, but the God who can take down enemies is a God whose right hand, that source of power, is available for you and for me, and he does protect us. He does defend us. All of this, as we've talked about, that you can praise God and you can trust him, culminates then in the prayer of David here in the very last verse. The Lord will perfect that which concerneth me. The word perfect there is this idea of complete. God's going to make everything the way it is that he plans for it to be in my life. God's going to work everything out to conform me to the image of Jesus Christ. God is going to use all of life's circumstances that you're going through right now to make you be the person that he wants you to be. The Lord will perfect that which concerneth me. Thy mercy, O Lord, endureth forever. The word for mercy used here is the exact same word back up in verse number 2 that is translated loving kindness. God's loving kindness and God's mercy is the same thing. God loves you. We've heard it before, but I want to encourage you. God loves you and he understands what you're going through and he's there for you. The Lord will perfect that which concerneth me. Thy mercy, O Lord, endureth forever. That loving kindness of God, if you will, that embrace of his arms, it endureth forever. And then the psalmist closes the psalm with these words, forsake not the work of thine own hands. Sometimes I wonder, even personally, when I read this part of the verse, well, if you have that much confidence in God, then why are you now asking God to not forsake you? The issue is one specifically of agreeing with all the things that God's been doing. If you will, and I'm not changing the words of the psalm at all, but the idea is, Lord, may you do it. I give permission for you to do in my life what you're choosing to do. Forsake not the works of thine own hand. Where can we find comfort today? Well, we can find comfort in the fact that you can praise God. It'll get your heart and your mind off of life's situation. And I would encourage you that you can trust him. The psalmist said, the Lord will perfect that which concerneth me. And you could say the same thing. He says, thy mercy, O Lord, endureth forever. The love of God, his mercy, it lasts forever. He's made it possible for you to know him. And then he says, forsake not the work of thine own hands. Lord, may you go ahead and do it. That is my prayer today.
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3: Any doubt certainly was settled at the cross, and then I'm so thankful that he continues to speak another word of blessing. If he never did, it was settled, but aren't you thankful that he just continues to speak additional words of blessing? He didn't end it at the cross. He continually, every day, meets me right where I am. He provisions me. He speaks words of peace, words of comfort. I am so thankful for the goodness of our God. And what we're going to address tonight is one of those goodnesses. We're going to be, and I hope you don't do this, okay? If I tell you what we're going to do, don't think in your mind like we're going to shut down a little bit, because I think we have misconceptions about the word doctrine. Sometimes we say doctrine, and it's like, oh no, not doctrine. Doctrine just means teaching, and we're going to, Lord willing, help us, people like me, with some helpful Bible doctrine tonight regarding something that numerous people struggle with. Years ago, I started a service by doing this. I came up to the pulpit and I said, okay, let's begin the service today like this. I said, let's bow our heads and close our eyes. And so I'm not asking you to do that, but people bowed their heads, they closed their eyes. And then I said, okay, how many of you have ever struggled with the matter of assurance of salvation before, knowing for sure you're on your way to heaven? How many of you have ever had a question about your salvation? Now, heads are bowed and eyes are closed in the room. And I'm telling you, in an auditorium, a church auditorium, the strong majority of hands were raised in the air. Okay, so just numbers of people, the strong majority. I wouldn't be surprised if it was 80% or more. Now, but when you're saved, you don't have to. It's not like a rite of passage that you have to struggle with assurance, okay? So it's not like, I'm saved, but I'm getting ready because I know I'm supposed to doubt my salvation. That's not the way it's supposed to work. But a lot of people obviously do. And then I said this, I asked a follow-up question. So heads were still bowed, eyes are closed. I said, okay, how many of you in the last year have had struggles with, do I know for sure or am I having doubts about my salvation? I said, so in the last year, just leave your hands up. Like, wow, I'm looking out and I'm, wow, still numbers of people with their hands up. I said, okay. I worked my way down, but I ended it with how many of you right now? Right now, you're struggling with the matter of, am I truly saved? And still, it was interesting how many people, now not the same number that had their hands up at the beginning, but still a number of people with hands raised, which tells me this is not something uncommon for Christians to struggle with. In fact, another reason why we know it's not uncommon is because the Bible does address it. The Bible helps us, and it's written in so many different passages to those who believe so that they might know that they have eternal life. So let's take our Bibles tonight. We're going to be in a few different passages, but let's begin tonight in Colossians chapter 1, and we're going to start in verse number 12. Now remember, just by way of reference, 2 Corinthians 5, verse number 17 says, therefore, if any man be in Christ, he is a new creature. Old things are passed away. Behold, all things are become new. And I think this is important for us as we kind of jump into this topic, that a Christian is not someone who added eternal life to, in a sense, his resume. It's not just like I've added another title, like I'm adding child of God to my biographical sketch, okay? That's not it. What happens when a person becomes a Christian, they actually become something entirely new. There's something that was not present previously that is present now, and you have been birthed from above. So it's not just like, hey, there's something different about me now. No, there's something radically changed about you now. You are a new creation. Now, that doesn't mean we don't still have some of our old issues. It does mean we now possess something that is radically new. Let's explore that a little bit further, and then we're going to walk through some things about, okay, what are some things that should help me know that I am saved? So let's start in Colossians chapter 1, and let's go down to verse number 12. Colossians 1, verse 12. If we took time, it's certainly a wonderful chapter, but let's cut to the chase, so to speak, regarding our topic this evening. Verse number 12 says this, giving thanks unto the Father, which hath made us meet, or that means fit. He made us like, okay, that this works now, which made us meet to be partakers of the inheritance of the saints in light, who hath delivered us from the power of darkness and hath translated us into the kingdom of his dear Son, in whom we have redemption through his blood, even the forgiveness of sins. Okay, notice a couple things in that passage, what Jesus accomplished for us. Number one, we'll note that he delivered us from the power of darkness. Okay, he delivered us from darkness. Now, so I was in darkness, I am translated into light. The word is this strong, emphatic word. When you start to look at, oh wow, he delivered us. He did something for us. It's kind of like, do you know this scene in your mind? You have this picture, like there's this war scene that's taking place and a guy's out there and he's wounded and someone rushes out and there's all kinds of stuff taking place and he just grabs hold of this guy and puts him over his shoulder and he's just at great peril for himself. He removes him from peril and he takes him to a place of safety. Now there's so much more that salvation is than that, but the word communicates this guy was in absolute peril. He couldn't do anything about it himself. And someone came and actually, you know, in such dramatic fashion, rescued him. So what is salvation? What is it that Jesus accomplished? Well, he delivered us from darkness. He stormed the enemy's stronghold. And he took people like you and I and put us from the kingdom of darkness into the kingdom of light. Okay, so what does he do? Well, he delivered us from darkness. And by the way, there are only two options tonight. So important that we don't think like, well, I'm not sure where I am in all this process. No, there's only two options. The two options are you are either under the dominion of darkness or you are transferred into the kingdom of light. That's it. So every person in here tonight is in one of those two positions. Okay, so he translated, he transferred us from one to the other. Okay, what else did he do? He delivered us by delivering himself. He did something that was remarkable. He delivered me by the deliverance of himself. The Bible says in 1 Timothy chapter 2, verse 6, these words. It says, who gave himself a ransom for all, to be testified in due time. So the word ransom means to give one thing in exchange for another. To ransom. You know, we hear a story about, oh yeah, there was a ransom note and you have to give $100,000 in unmarked bills and then I'll, you know, release your puppy dog or whatever, you know. And so we have these stories about one is given for the exchange of another. Well, Jesus Christ was the ransom. He said, okay, I know that you are held captive and there's only one appropriate ransom. And so he offers himself as the exchange for people like you and I. When Jesus was commissioning the Apostle Paul, listen to what he said. Paul is sharing this to King Agrippa. He's saying, hey, this is my testimony. And he shares something that Jesus told the Apostle Paul, told him. And this is what he said in Acts 26, verse 18. Jesus, speaking to Paul, said, this is what I'm asking you to do, to open their eyes and to turn them from darkness to light, from the power of Satan unto God, that they may receive forgiveness of sins and inheritance among them which are sanctified by faith that is in me. Okay, so what is Jesus saying? He's saying, hey, listen, I've commissioned you to do something. That they are currently under the power of Satan, but I want you to deliver them the good news that I am their ransom. The price has been paid. Okay, so what else does he do? Well, he delivered us from darkness. He delivered us by delivering himself. And he delivered us for a purpose. Listen, Campus Church, salvation is not an end in itself. This is not the whole point of the message, but whoa, it's an important part. Salvation is not an end in itself. I saw I was driving today and I saw a Mustang, and it was a cool Mustang. Okay, it looked cool. I like Mustangs, and this was a cool one. And it had a decal on the side, and I've never seen it before. It was the pony decal on the side of a red Mustang. And it just looked like, wow, you know, I'm driving. I'm usually like really factory kind of a guy, you know. Don't you know, trick it all out, and I don't want you know, multicolored lights underneath. I don't, you know, I'm not like that. I just give me the factory. But when I saw this, I'm like, ah, oh, cool. Okay, now, can you imagine, anybody here like Mustangs? You say, oh yeah, okay, so a lot of you. Any Camaro people out there? Camaro people. Any of you both? That's weird. Okay, so Mustang, can you imagine like buying the Mustang and then having it towed to your house? Buying the Stang? You got a GT, so it's got some horsepower underneath the hood, okay? And then you say, oh, perfect, yeah. Would you have it? Actually, put it on a truck and just, you know, have it taken to the house. Listen, you buy the thing, you buy it for a purpose. Drive it, you know? I mean, okay, so my wife and I were sitting at a light and there's a guy next to us. I don't remember, honestly, if it was a Mustang. I think it was a Mustang, but he's next to us. And he is letting us know, I'm in a Ford Explorer. Whim, whim, whim, you know, and he's in a Mustang. Boom, boom. And he had the thing. It sounded good. And then he had it so that if you play with the brake just right, you can spin the back tires and it still stays right there. And I'm looking, I'm like, that is cool. And my wife is like, you wouldn't do that if you had that. And I said, oh, yes, I would, you know. Why? Because you have it, and if you have a Mustang, you're supposed to do those things, okay? Okay, I'm trying to make a point, and I don't know that it's being made, but here's the point. Okay. The point is this, salvation is to use. You don't put it on the truck and drive it home and say, oh, hey, I'm so glad I got the salvation thing taken care of. I think one of the great reasons we actually doubt our salvation is because we don't put our salvation to work. Do you remember when the Bible says, work out your own salvation with fear and trembling? It literally gives us the idea of put your salvation to work. Okay, use it for the purpose for which God gave it. Sometimes I don't even know if I'm saved. Well, probably because you're not even using it. Okay, so what is the other idea? He delivered us for a purpose. Titus 2:14 says this, who gave himself for us that he might redeem us. Here's the purpose. That he might redeem us from all iniquity. Did he do that at salvation? Yes. He redeemed me from all iniquity. There is no spot. There is no blemish. What he did with my sin record, the Bible says it very clearly. He nailed it to the cross. So he redeemed me from all iniquity. To what end? Is that it? No, there's something beyond that. Who gave himself for us that he might redeem us from all iniquity and purify unto himself a peculiar people. And then notice how that verse concludes. Zealous of good works. Listen, campus church, are you saved? Yes, I am. Okay, then, here's the purpose for which he saved you. He saved you. When he did so, he removed you from every spot or blemish. That's why he has a pure church, okay? That's who we are. To what end? So that you might be a peculiar people. Sometimes we use that word and we're trying to indicate odd, okay? Like, oh, that's peculiar, okay? And we use it as an odd type statement. It's really not the idea that's being communicated here. It might be odd in that, wow, why don't you do this? Because everybody else does. But it's peculiar in that it's trying to communicate the idea of wonderfully special. Like, wow, that stands out as that brilliant diamond against the black velvet background. This is something that, wow, that's so peculiar, it just captures my attention. It's something that in the midst of the ordinary, it stands out as extraordinary. He saved me to be a peculiar people. Okay, how do we get that? How do we become this like wonderfully brilliant people? How? Well, when we're zealous of good works. Like, man, I want to do something for God. Okay, so then you and I, Christian, we have to ask the follow-up question. Okay, so he saved me. He saved me from all spot or blemish to be a really special people who are hungry, eager. They can't wait to do good works. Now, that's something that you and I should start to ask, hey, do I even desire that? Do I desire to do good works? Remember, we're not saved by good works, but we are saved to good works. Your good works are never going to save you. So we can't earn enough credit with God to finally say, salvation, check. No, he's the one who, by his good work, he saved us. But he didn't save us, you know, from doing good works. He saved us to do them. If you don't know that you belong to him, so let's dive into, okay, so how do I know that I'm saved? I know for what purpose I'm saved. I know what he did. Okay, he offered himself. He created something new. He removed me from the power of Satan to marvelous light. He saved me to good works. So how do I know that I'm saved? Okay, now think through why it's so important to know this. If you don't know that you are saved, if you continually struggle with that, how zealous of good works are you going to be? Have you ever been really confused by a game? I don't know, maybe. How many of you ever had a youth pastor that explained a game and it took about 20 minutes to explain the game? Oh, yeah, they're like, oh, yeah. And how many of you, after like the first 2 minutes, you're like, I don't care, I'm just gonna go run around and throw things at people, okay? So he's explaining, oh, this is gonna be a really cool game. Okay, step one. And he's explaining, you're like, do you know what he's saying? I have no clue. Okay, so you don't care. When he says go, you just go out there and you're throwing things at people and you don't know what you're doing. You're just out there having fun. You're really not trying to advance the team. You don't even know whose team you're on, okay? How many of you have ever shot at the wrong basket in a game before? Ever shot at the wrong basket? Yeah, it's embarrassing, isn't it? Okay. Yeah, I did that in fifth grade. And my coach, Coach Allen, his face was lit up red, and my dad's head was down like, whose kid is that? I don't know. Okay, to not know, like, what's my goal? To what end am I trying to do this? Why should I know these things? Because I'm not going to work to be zealous of good works if I'm really confused about, do I even belong to him? So what are some things that God's given to us to help me know that I am saved? And by the way, this is not, sometimes we say, well, I just don't even feel saved. Let's not make that the definition of saved or lost, because feelings are going to be all over the place. It was Martin Luther that, I'll quote the poem loosely that's been transliterated, obviously, but feelings come and feelings go. Feelings are deceiving. My warrant is the word of God. Its truths are worth believing. So we can't just go on, man, I feel so saved. I mean, haven't there been times when you felt so saved, but then shortly thereafter you felt like, how in the world could a Christian do that? So feelings are gonna be all over the place. They can't be trusted. I have to have something more than just my feelings regarding the matter of salvation. So can a person feel saved? Yes, they can, but let's not make that our definition of saved or lost. So how do we know? Okay, first, we know we're saved first because of what the Bible says. Listen, church member, don't hesitate to think how valuable a written statement is regarding your salvation. I mean, how many times do you go back to something and say, hey, what does it say? What did it say in that document? I mean, I check documents all the time. I'm like, oh, hey, what's the practice for this? What's the policy? How do we do this procedure? How are we supposed to proceed with? Let's go back and read. You know, every week we have a church staff meeting. We get together and we address matters, and then I refer back to, okay, what did we say about this? Well, let's look back and see what did we say? How are we gonna handle this? Because words matter. God gave us a holy word, and he says, okay, make this your warrant, your faith, your practice. What does the word of God say? It's gonna go far beyond your feelings. How many of you are married in here? If you're married, just so we can see where you are. Okay, do you remember when you first got married, when Julie and I were first married? I can remember we're driving away from the St. John building, okay, which is back behind here. We're driving away from the St. John building, and it's kind of like, are we married? We're married, you know? Like, here we are. She had, you know, I'd been out of the house for a while. Julie, you know, she'd been living with her folks, and we got married, and it's like, are we supposed to tell Dad and Mom where we're going, you know? No, I don't think so, you know? The point I'm trying to make, how about when you graduated from high school? People ask you, how do you feel? Good, okay. Someday, a lot of you are gonna graduate from college. Not all of you, but a lot of you will graduate from okay. Let's just say all of you. Okay, sorry. Okay, so you're gonna graduate from college, and you know what, you're gonna walk across the stage, you're gonna shake Dr. Shoemaker's hand, and you're gonna turn your tassel, and then the next day it's like, wow, did that really happen? Wow, I graduated from college. Wow. I don't feel any different, okay? But did you just graduate from college? And you're gonna say, yes, check the document. I really did, okay? The point we're trying to make is that there is a written document that all throughout details for us our standing, our position. The Bible says in 1 John 5:13, it's one of those like go-to passages of scripture. These things have I written unto you that believe on the name of the Son of God, that ye may know that ye have eternal life, that ye may believe on the name of the Son of God. It's like, okay, he wrote this because I'm a believer so that I can know that I have eternal life. What did he write? Well, he wrote just prior to that, 1 John 5:11, verse 12, he that hath the Son hath life, he that hath not the Son of God hath not life. The real question that we should be asking is, do I have the Son or not? Do I have Jesus or not? Can he be taken at his word or not? That really is the bottom line question. You don't have to play a lot of mental games and go through all kinds of different verbal semantics to figure out, like, did I really? No. Do you have the Son or not? Now, I will submit to you, if you're uncertain or unsure of that, then there is a clear way by which you can know I have the Son. But if you don't have a settledness of like, I don't know for sure if I have the Son. Okay, I know it is that clear. I know if you have him, you have salvation. If you don't have him, then you don't have salvation. Okay, Do you have him? I don't know. Okay, then let's start there. That's the place to begin. Okay, tell me, how can I have him? You know, he that hath the Son hath life. Jesus came and he offered himself a ransom for all. I do believe that. I do believe that salvation is not limited. I believe that he died because for God so loved the world that he gave his only begotten Son, that whosoever believeth in him should not perish but have everlasting life. It's not belief that's simply a recognition. It's a belief that says, I'm placing my eternal destiny on you. The demons believe and tremble. Your belief is not just a recognition. I know who Jesus is, and I know what he did, and I know that he was the Son of God. I know all of that. I believe that. When we talk about belief, we're connecting it with faith. Ah, now this is something for me. Now I am actually placing my eternity in his hands. That I believe. Oftentimes people ask the question about repentance. Where does repentance come in to this matter of salvation? It's a great question. And the Bible all throughout it uses the word repent and believe. You say, well, okay, so that means I need to repent of my lustful thinking. Well, that's sin, right? I need to repent of my selfishness and my pride. Okay, I understand that. I need to repent of my, you can fill in whatever blank you want. You say, is that what we're talking about? Well, that's fine, but here's what repentance means. Repentance means to change your mind. To change your mind. And that's what it means. So I'm going to repent. So, okay, I thought I could go along my merry way. I thought I could be good enough. I thought maybe my good works would outweigh my bad works. I thought I could do a lot of things and finally, you know, garner salvation. Wow. I repent. I repent of my wrong thinking. I repent of my own way. I repent of my sin. I turn. To change my mind means, okay, this was my way. Jesus is the way. I simply place my eternity in his hands. Sometimes we've said this, sometimes we've used it with people, and it's not a good thing to use. Hey, trust Jesus and he'll make your life better. Listen, ask people tonight, at this moment, who are suffering under persecution, torture, prison, some with loss of life. Ask them if their life has been made better because they came to know Jesus Christ. In reality, their life's a lot harder. Some of them are estranged from family. They can't go back home because they have claimed the name of Christ. Is their life so much better? Listen, sometimes life gets a lot harder because you've come to know Jesus Christ, but you're not in this. If Paul said, if in this life only we have hope in Christ, we are of all men most miserable. He said, it's not about this life. It's about the life to come. And it's actually, man, some save with fear. Like there is a literal, real, burning, eternal hell where the torture does not diminish. It is a place of eternal separation from God. Why should a person believe on Jesus Christ? Because there's a real hell. And Jesus Christ already paid the price for your real hell. Why would I want that when I can have the riches of heaven? So is it all about making this life better? No, it's not. It is about an eternal life that is far better. Okay, so what can I know I'm saved? Well, yeah, I'm saved because of what the Bible says. Find the promises and claim them. For whosoever shall call upon the name of the Lord shall be saved, rescued. Okay, how can I know that I'm saved? Well, number next, we have the confidence that we are saved by the witness of the Spirit. Why? How do I know I'm saved? Well, I can have confidence that I'm saved because of the witness of the Spirit. 1 John chapter 4, verse 13 says this. It says, hereby we know that we dwell in him and he in us because he hath given us of his Spirit. Oh, he gave us his Spirit. What do you mean by that? Well, he gave us someone who says, hey, I just want you to know you belong to me. The witness of his Spirit. In Romans, the Bible says his Spirit beareth witness with our spirit that we are the children of God. He's just this sense of like, hey, I'm talking to you. You belong to me. It wouldn't be unlike this. Okay, you know how when you were a kid on the playground and they're picking up teams? Do you remember that? And you're standing there and you don't know which team you're going to be on, but it's like, hey, all right, come on. So you walk over because somebody just called you and you walk over like, you know now, okay, you're on my team. There is a confirmation about where you belong. The Holy Spirit is the one who is saying to people like you and me, hey, I just want you to know you belong to me. I want you to know that I called and you answered. You belong to me. Now, that is the confirmation of the Holy Spirit where he's just giving you a shout out. Romans chapter 8, verses 15 and 16. For ye have not received the spirit of bondage again to fear, but ye have received the spirit of adoption whereby we cry, Abba, Father. And then the Spirit itself beareth witness with our spirit that we are the children of God. You know, I would suppose that for most in this room who do know Jesus Christ personally, I don't have to even explain the witness of his spirit. Do you remember what it was like when you passed from death to life? When you truly passed from death to life? Was there something about you? I've watched it happen. I've experienced it happening. I've watched people who lift their head and they just say like, wow, that just happened to me. Now remember, I have to have the charter of the Word of God. But can I also have that one who is called along beside? Jesus said this. He says, okay, I'm getting ready to go away. Right now, I dwell with you, but soon I shall be in you. Shouldn't a Christian anticipate that I'm going to have someone inside that says, you belong to me? The thing that hinders that is whenever I sin, I have, in a sense, put a kink in the hose of the witness of the Spirit. It doesn't mean that I'm no longer his. It does mean that it's hard for me to hear his voice. Okay, how can I know I'm saved? Well, because of what the Bible says, because of the witness of his Spirit. Number three, we can have confidence we are saved because, boy, I hope we understand this one. And I hope for you, you'd say, oh yeah, that makes sense. We can have confidence that we are saved because we keep his commandments. We should have confidence that we are saved because we want to obey our Father. I'd like you to look at the passage in 1 John chapter 2. 1 John chapter 2. So take your Bible, turn with me. 1 John chapter 2. We're going to look down beginning at verse number 1. First John chapter 2, let's start in verse number 1. Here the Bible says this, my little children, these things write I unto you, that ye sin not. And if any man sin, we have an advocate with the Father, Jesus Christ the righteous. And he is the propitiation for our sins, and not for ours only, but also for the sins of the whole world. Verse number 3, First John 2, look at verse number 3. And hereby we do know that we know him if we keep his commandments. He that saith, I know him, and keepeth not his commandments, is a liar, and the truth is not in him. But whoso keepeth his word, in him verily is the love of God perfected. Hereby we know that we are in him. He that saith he abideth in him ought himself also so to walk, even as he walked. Okay. Now, I don't want to overcomplicate this, and certainly the intent is not to be confusing. What John is, I believe, attempting to communicate is that sin is not to be the new normal for the life of the one who has passed from death to life. Sin is not supposed to be the new normal. If in your life you are continually just constantly making an excuse for continuing in sin. You're just making an excuse to continue in sin. There's something broken about the means by which we're looking at salvation. Oh, well, yeah, you know, I've been saved and really my actions don't matter. True. But why in the world wouldn't you want them to make a difference in the manner with which your life is lived? And the Apostle John addresses it, and he does it in a straightforward way, and he's not trying to complicate this. The Apostle John just says, hey, listen, if you say that you've passed from death to life, but you have no desire to keep his commandments, he says it. Now, I'm not saying this, but this is what he says. He says, you're a liar. You're a liar. You're saying, no, I'm saved. I just want to live how I want to live. He says, no. What I think he's trying to communicate is don't lie to yourself. And certainly don't lie to everyone else. What he's trying to help us understand is that a believer, now can a believer sin? 1 John helps us with that very clearly. A believer can sin. It'd be an error for us to say otherwise. But it would not be an error to say that a believer is able not to sin. Okay, now I have Jesus Christ. Now I don't have to sin. Why would I want to continue to live in the same lifestyle that he rescued me out of? It will happen. Sin will continue to take place in my life. I am not teaching sinless perfection. Sinless perfection will happen at my glorification. What I am saying is there is such a thing as victorious expectation. I should experience victory over sin. And when I sin, and I do, I have an advocate with the Father, Jesus Christ, who restores my relationship because of my sonship. The world thinks that you can just act like a Christian and become one. You and I know that's impossible to do. I can't act like a Christian until I become one. So, what's one of the evidences of my salvation? One of the evidences of my salvation is like, wow, Lord, I want to keep your commandments. All right, if we're honest in here, and if all of us were painfully, transparently honest, we'd say, man, sometimes I really have a hard time wanting to not sin. I know, but let me ask you this. Do you have an overarching desire to say, Lord, I wish I didn't have to deal with sin? I wish I didn't have that issue with my pride. I wish I wasn't so selfish. I wish I wasn't so self-absorbed. Lord, I wish I wasn't so worried. I wish I would be obedient. I wish I wasn't struggling with bitterness. Oh, Lord, I wish I wasn't struggling with sensuality, with rebellion against rules. Lord, I hate that I struggle with those things, but God, I want to serve you. Or do you live in a place where it's just kind of like, there is no struggle. There's no battle that's taking place. Instead of figuring out, like, how can I obey him? How can I serve him? How can I please him more? We're starting to just figure out, how can I get away with? How can I get around? How can I get my own way? One of the evidences of my salvation is I keep his commandments. And when I don't, I want to keep his commandments. You know, the last thing that we'll mention, we can have confidence that we're saved because we have a new awareness of and hatred for sin. I have a new awareness of and a new hatred for sin. To me, one of the big conundrums of Scripture is like, wow, you stand back and you scratch your head and say, wow, is that really in there? Listen to the passage. I'll read it from 2 Peter chapter 2, verses 7 and 8. The Bible says, and delivered just Lot. Just as in not only, but justified. And delivered just Lot, vexed with the filthy conversation of the wicked, for that righteous man, we're talking about Lot, okay, from Sodom and Gomorrah, for that righteous man dwelling among them in seeing and hearing, vexed his righteous soul from day to day with their unlawful deeds. Do you know what Lot is an example of? He's an example of, I believe, a carnal Christian, but he does fit the mold of a person who, wow, continually sin was a grief to him. You say, well, I couldn't see it. Okay, that's because you and I don't get to, we only get to see the outside. If we looked at Lot, we might have said, that guy is, there's no chance that he really knows God. There's no chance that he has Abraham's saving faith. That's what we might say. But the New Testament sees him through the eyes of Jesus Christ, through the eyes literally of the cross. And the New Testament says about a guy like Lot, wow, he vexed his righteous soul. All of the wicked, unlawful deeds that were taking place around him, it just continually tore him up. We might not have been able to see it, but Almighty God did. And it calls him a righteous man. Do you know one of the evidences that Lot had that he actually belonged to God? He had a new awareness of and hatred for sin. Let me ask you, do you have that? If you said, if you're being really transparent and really honest, like, no, I don't. The Bible's invitation for you is examine your own selves to see if you be in the faith. It's an important question. Like, wow. I don't even care about

0: does that mean? The word do there, it means like, hey, I'm just continuing in this. This is what I want. This is my life. This is what I've embraced. Okay, those things don't inherit the kingdom of God. So if I've done those, but like, oh, Lord, I don't want to do that. I don't want it. I there's still a battle that's taking place. It's one of the evidences that you belong to him. A gentleman came up to me after the service. We were just greeting folks, and he said, he thanked me for the message. He said, boy, that was such a help. And I was reminded of some things. And I said, oh, yeah. And he said, yeah, I was reminded. He was an older gentleman. He was one of our Rejoice viewers. And he said, a pastor told me years ago, he asked me, I don't remember his name, but he said, John, do you love sin? And he put his head down because he was newly saved. He said, yes. He's being really honest. I do love sin. And then the pastor said, John, do you love that you love sin? And he looked up and he said, no. No, I hate that I love sin. And do you know what he was telling him? He's saying, you know, that's one of the evidences that you actually belong to him. Campus Church, do you love sin? Sometimes I do. Why else would you do it? Because I like it. I want to sin. Well, then let me ask you the follow-up question. Do you hate that sometimes you love sin? Yeah, I do. I'm looking forward to the day when my redemption is complete. When I stand absolutely body, soul, and spirit entirely redeemed. And now I no longer have to say, oh, wretched man that I am, who shall deliver me from this body of death? There's coming a day when I will be completely redeemed and there is no more battle. Listen, if you just love that you love sin, then my encouragement for you is examine yourselves. I'll say this and we'll close in prayer. If you're examining and you say, I want some help, then I'll be here. I know our pastoral staff is available. If we can help you through that process of examine your own selves, then please know we are available. Father, how valuable it is for us to know that we belong to you. May we not lie to ourselves. How lamentable it is for a person to play their own mental game, to lie to one another. Lord, this matter of knowing that we're saved is so vitally important. May every person here know that they have the Son. And by having Jesus Christ, they have life. And if there are those who are examining themselves, may even tonight be their day of salvation. This we pray in Jesus' name.
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2: So much, my brother. I'd like to take just a moment before we turn our attention to God's Word to say thank you to the Lord Jesus publicly for letting me come. I've been privileged to be here through the years many times, and it's always a great blessing of heart to get to come to Pensacola Christian College. I thank Dr. Horton for inviting me to come. I praise the Lord for this beloved man, his lovely wife. My, what leaders you have in them. I thank God for this wonderful staff, for the many kindnesses they always show me as I come to Pensacola. I want to thank you students and friends for your kindnesses, your tenderness of heart, your willingness to listen to my long-windedness, and your prayers. I'm just grateful, and I say thank you to every one of you. I want to thank these two beloved brothers, Brother Richard and Brother Tom, for letting the Lord bless my heart through them. Have they not brought us wonderful messages? And we do praise the Savior for it all. We feel like that we'll be able to be a better servant of His because we've been here and heard these men and fellowship with you, dear people. I do have one request for you, if I may. I would be so grateful if I could know that you'd put me

on your prayer list. Somewhere down there toward the end or anywhere, you could work my name in. I'd be so glad to know that you're praying. Just put Brother James and you'll remember the old gray-headed guy, and do pray for me. You know, do not be surprised if some morning about 3, you wake up and you wonder why in the world you're thinking about James Crumpton. Or some afternoon as you're right in the middle of a busy job and you wonder why you're thinking about me. And I'll tell you what'll probably be the reason. I'll be off over yonder somewhere weeping before the Lord, asking him to burden somebody to pray for me in that particular meeting or that particular activity I'm in. And I found out he does it for folk who really are willing to pray for you. So please put my name on your prayer list and we'll be grateful to you and to him. Thank you, thank you, thank you for everything. I am indeed grateful. Could we stand together at this time? I just want us to think about one sentence as the basis for our meditation. Then said Jesus, Father, forgive them, for they know not what they do. Luke 23:34. God will bless his word to our hearts. Thank you. You may be seated. Then said Jesus, Father, forgive them, for they know not what they do. Some years ago, H.G. Wells wrote a book that he entitled The Country of the Blind. It's a fable. It's a fairy tale. A very interesting one, if you please. He imagines in this fairy tale that a young man in this country in which you and I live leaves here and goes to an unknown country that's cut off from this country by high precipitous walls. And when he gets there, he finds a country of people without eyes. Nobody has any eyes in the country of the blind. And of course, he is something extraordinary to those people. They wonder why he's so different than they. And they get the experts in that country of the blind to run all kinds of tests to see what makes him so different than they. And they came up with an interesting diagnosis. They said that he had some queer things called eyes. And that these queer things called eyes kept his brain constantly in a situation of irritation and distraction. And that he could never be a normal human being until he had his eyes removed. Well, that isn't the way the fable ends. He continues by imagining this young man falls in love with a sightless maiden in the country of the blind. And would you believe it? She begs him to have his eyes removed so they can get married and live happily ever after. But no, that isn't the way the fable ends. That isn't the way the fairy tale ends at all. You see, beloved, the young man thinks about this country where you and I live, and he decides he'd rather come back than to stay there in the country of the blind. So he returns. Now that's a fable. That's a fairy tale. You may have read the book, or you may have read the book in short form in the Reader's Digest several years ago. But you know, beloved, when I read that fairy tale, I thought of a true story of one who came to the country of the blind. For indeed, when the Lord Jesus left glory and came here to this country where you and I live, he came to the country of the blind. Because we're blind in our sins and our wickedness and on the road to hell. But you know, in the true story, the one who came to the country of the blind is able to do something about our blindness. And he grapples with it as he goes to the cross to pay the awful price for our sins. And that Lord Jesus makes it possible for the blind to see. As we sing Amazing Grace, how sweet the sound that saved a wretch like me. I once was lost, but now I'm found, was blind, but now I see. At the cross, God did his best. At the cross, man did his worst. Yes, the cross, beloved, is the focal point of all history, the focal point of all experience, the focal point of all revelation. Were it not for the message of the cross, this Bible would not be worth the paper upon which it's written. The message of the cross is to the Bible what my heart is to my human body.
The message of the cross is to the Bible what the engine is in the vehicle that you may have driven to this service this morning. Without it, this Bible would be worth nothing. Somebody says, but Brother James, there are many wonderful things in the Bible in addition to the message of the cross. And that's correct. But none of them are accessible to us except first, there's the message of the cross. When the Son of God poured out his life's blood, that we as hell deserving sinners could become the sons and the daughters of God. He was placed on that cross on that fearful, memorable Wednesday morning. We have a lot of folk who are observing Good Friday. They ought to observe Good Wednesday. He was placed there about 9 o'clock that day. He was there from 9 a.m. until 4 p.m. 7 hours. During those 7 hours, he gave 7 sentences, 7 sayings, 7 words. They're characterized either way by various writers, and there's no harm in expressing them either way. That number 7, as I've said to you already in this series of meetings, is the perfect number. It's the ultimate number. It's God's number. And there's 2 of the 7s, and 2 in the Bible is the number for testimony. So Calvary's God's testimony of perfect redemption in the precious Son, the Lord Jesus Christ. During those hours, he first said, Father, forgive them, for they know not what they do. Later, as he hung between 2 thieves who were both praying to him, he said, verily, verily, I say unto thee, today shalt thou be with me in paradise. As the morning wore on, he looked down at 5, and there were only 5 who loved him that was standing at the foot of the cross, 4 women and 1 man. Oh, fellas, I'm so ashamed of the men, aren't you? Just one who stood with him during those hours of the terrible crucifixion. 4 godly women were there. The Lord Jesus looked down at them, and he gave the 3rd of these last 7 sayings. And in giving it, he gave 3 assignments, 1 to his mother, 1 to his disciple, and 1 for himself. He said, woman, behold thy son, behold thy mother. As the day continued, noon came, there was utter and outer darkness over the face of the earth until approximately 3 p.m. Surely that darkness speaks of the black darkness in the charred walls of the damned in the lake of fire and brimstone. There was terrible quietness. And just before those hours were over, he cried with a loud voice, my God, why hast thou forsaken me? At 3 p.m, the sun began to shine again. And in that last hour, the Lord Jesus gave the last 3 of these 7 sayings. He said, I thirst. It is finished. Te telestai. That's the word. And finally, Father, into thy hands I commend my spirit. Hallelujah for this wonderful Savior. I want to talk about that first of these last sayings for a little while in this meditation. Father, forgive them, for they know not what they do. I have a very simple outline for our meditation this morning. First, I want us to look at his praying. Second, I want us to look at his prayer. Many did and have and do think of this as a strange place to pray. The Lord Jesus did not, but many have and do think of it as a strange place. The Romans thought of it as a strange place to pray because they worshiped the God of revenge. And they were used to culprits acting far differently than this culprit acted while he was being crucified. The Jews were used to the culprits spitting at the spectators, making faces at the spectators, and cursing the spectators. And would you believe it? This culprit cried, Father, forgive them, for they know not what they do. Yes, the place of shame and humiliation, beloved, was changed into a prayer altar, a golden prayer altar, and there the Son communicated with the Father. I think maybe we've talked about and seen so many white crosses and gold crosses that we've lost the significance of the old rugged cross and the shame of crucifixion. And I think that is bad, and I think the Lord would have us to resurrect the reality of the old rugged cross. What shame and what humiliation.
You know how it is in our own country. If somebody's electrocuted in the family, what shame and humiliation is brought to that family. I was visiting a home while I was in a meeting over in the state of Kentucky a few years ago, and we went out to lunch, the pastor and his wife and I, and we were sitting there in the living room talking to the man of the house while the ladies were giving the finishing preparations for the meal. And this brother had invited in another couple of families, and they were sitting there with us. And you know how we talk about the family, and he was showing us this picture of this daughter and this picture of this son and the picture of his father and mother. They had them all displayed there in the living room. We all listened, and you know, when he finished, I noticed a picture on the corner of the piano that he didn't mention. And I opened my big mouth and said, "And brother, who is this picture here?" He paused for a moment, and I saw tears begin to trickle out of his eyes, and he said, "Brother James, I had a time mentioning this one. This is one of my sons." He said, "You see, Brother James, he committed a crime, and he was electrocuted. I almost wished that I had not have asked, because of the shame and humiliation that was brought to that father's heart, because one of his sons had committed a crime and had been sent to the electric chair. But beloved, that shame and humiliation is no shame and humiliation at all. Contrast to the humiliation and shame of the precious Son of God as he died on Calvary's cross. The very scene was such that you'd least suspect that it'd be a place of prayer. When they'd come to the top of Golgotha's hill, they'd put the transverse piece of the cross down on the ground. They'd put the upright piece of the cross in the ground. Those big burly soldiers would get back and pounce on the prisoner and knock him down and pull his hands in position and fasten them to the transverse piece of the cross, has been so well pointed out to us by Brother Richard a little earlier this morning. And then, beloved, they'd tie the ropes around the shoulder blades and pull the culprit into position on the upright piece of the cross and tie those ropes and spike the feet. And there on a cross with his feet 12 to 18 inches above the ground, the Son of God poured out his life's blood that we as hell-deserving sinners could be saved from our sins. Now the artists are somewhat modest about it. They place a loincloth about him for modesty. But no, let them kid you. They crucified the Lord Jesus, stripped stark naked to make it as humiliating as they possibly could. And on the whipping post, as I described to you in one of the recent messages, they had so beaten and torn and bruised his precious body that prophecy said you couldn't even tell that he was a man. And there the precious Son of God turns a place of humiliation and shame and disgrace into a golden prayer altar. And he calls on the Father, "Father, forgive them, for they know not what they do." It's really, beloved, lineal action, as we say in the grammar. It does not mean that he simply uttered an ejaculatory petition. It was a burning barrage of prayer that came from the lips of the Lord Jesus. As they came to the scene on the top of that hill, do you hear him? "Father, forgive them, for they know not what they do." As they nail him to the cross, do you hear him? "Father, forgive them, for they know not what they do." When they pull him in position on the cross, when that crowd mocked him, and those hypocritical Pharisees and Sadducees said, "If thou be the Christ, save thyself. Come down from the cross and we'll believe you." And we hear him saying, "Father, forgive them, for they know not what they do." It's possible that that petition came forth from the lips of the beloved Son of God 100 or 150 times that morning there on Golgotha's hill. Yes, they think it strange that he prayed there, but the first, the fourth, and the last of the seven sayings was a prayer from the lips of God's lovely Son. I say to you, it's interesting to notice in the praying not only that folk thought it was a strange place to pray, but to notice, beloved, what he said when he said,
when he prayed. He prayed, Father. He was very conscious of his relationship to the Lord God himself, to Yahweh of the Old Testament. You know, when going gets hard and the waters get deep and cold and flood stage and the fires get burning hot, we have a tendency to say, God's forgotten. But you know, beloved, the Lord Jesus said, Father. He was conscious of his sonship, of his relationship with the Almighty God. Father, forgive them, for they know not what they do. He was not only conscious there when the fires of hell surely was already causing his face to turn crimson of his relationship to the Father, but he was also conscious of his mission in dying on that cross. He didn't say, Father, forgive me. He's the sinless, stainless Son of God. And he had no sins for which to be forgiven. But he said, Father, forgive them, because his mission was to die for our sins. We say, we sing, we pray, we teach, we preach that Jesus bore our sins. Beloved, that's figurative language. Jesus became sin for us, and God condemned. Could I say it reverently? God damned our sins in his own precious Son on that cross. Father, Father, forgive them, for they know not what they do. I wonder how many times those words from his lips split the blue on that fearful, memorable Wednesday. I repeat it, Father, forgive them, for they know not what they do. We move then from the praying to the prayer. What does the prayer mean? I went to one of these Good Friday services where they had seven brethren, emphasis on the brethren, each to speak on one of these last seven sayings. The first one got up and he began to say, Father, forgive them, for they know not what they do. He said Jesus was so wonderful, he forgave all of his enemies while he died on the cross. And I sat there and thought, why don't you tell us what it means? What does this prayer mean? What is Jesus praying for? As he says, Father, forgive them, for they know not what they do. Well, there are those, the Unitarians and the Universalists, say that the Lord Jesus was forgiving everybody's sins as he cried, Father, forgive them, for they know not what they do. But that's not what the Lord was praying. That isn't what this prayer meant. As he says, Father, forgive them, for they know not what they do. You see, beloved, I have proof that he was not forgiving everybody's sins. Do you recall on the way up to Golgotha's hilltop that these precious women were weeping and in sympathy and love, they were concerned about what was happening to our precious Lord. And he said, don't weep for me. You weep for the judgment that's going to fall on this city for what's taking place here today. Do you recall, beloved, a few hours after he was on that cross with two thieves crying out to him? Both of them changed their minds. Both of them changed their mind and believed that he was the Son of God. But that's far as one of them went. The other one changed his mind, believed he was the Son of God, and also changed his mind about himself and about his sins. And he cried out for salvation and got saved. The other one cried for salvation from crucifixion by saying, get down and get us going. They're going to kill us. But he never cried for salvation from his sins. And he died and went to hell. And the other one died and was with Jesus that very day in paradise. So the Lord could not have been forgiving everybody's sins in that very period of time, beloved, when he said that they better be weeping for the judgment that would fall on the city yet to come for the sins of that day. And when in just a few hours, one of the thieves would go to hell and the other one would go to paradise. So Jesus was not forgiving everybody's sins. Second place, I would say to you that Jesus was not excusing ignorance. Some folks say, well, if you sin and you're ignorant, it doesn't really count.
Oh, yes, it does, to neglect, to ignore, to be careless is sin, and God never winks at sin. He may hold it in abeyance long enough to do something about it that it may be forgiven, but he never winks at sin. Even in the Levitical system, they were required to bring sins for ignorance, sins of ignorance. They had to offer a sacrifice for that as well. So he was not excusing ignorance. He was not giving a blanket pardon for everybody's sins. 1,000 times no. And then again, certainly he was not praying for blessings on those that crucified him. You know, the liberal theologians, and by the way, the liberal theologian, the neo-orthodox and the neo-evangelical, same traitor in a different coat as far as this preacher is concerned. I say to you, beloved, the charismatic movement today doubtless has some saved folk in it. Doubtless it does. But it is the movement that is the catalyst that's bringing together strange bedfellows in the modern day ecumenical movement. And this preacher believes that it will be the adhesive and cohesive that will seal the modern day ecumenical movement into the world church of the book of the Revelation. And I say to you, the liberal theologians will say in their sarcasm, as they call us, slaughterhouse religionists, because we believe there's no forgiveness except through the shedding of the precious blood of the Son of God. They'll say, you ought to thank God they killed him. You ought to thank God he got crucified. You ought to pray for those who crucified him with your slaughterhouse religion philosophy. But beloved, he wasn't praying for a blessing on those who crucified him. He said it had been better for them if they had never been born than they had done what they did, crucifying the Son of God. So I say to you, it wasn't a blanket pardon for everybody's sins. It wasn't an excuse for ignorance. And certainly was not praying a blessing on the perpetrators of the worst crime of all the ages, the crucifixion of the stainless, sinless Son of God. Well, what was it? Was a prayer for himself. He was clearly saying, Father, forgive them and condemn me. Father, forgive them and let me bear the punishment for all of their sins. The sins that all of these would have to be punished far, forever in the lake of fire. And beloved, it's beyond the comprehension of our finite brains. That's exactly what Jesus suffered. I do not believe that he descended in the lake of fire and brimstone. Later he descended into Hades, a shield, that is, in the paradise or Abraham's bosom, and took out the saved and took them to glory. But, beloved, he suffered all the pangs and sorrow and all of the torment that all sinners would have had to suffer forever in the lake of fire and brimstone. We feel like shading our eyes. How can we conceive of such sufferings as the Lord Jesus endured on the cross? Father, forgive them and condemn me. In the furnace of affliction and the torment of all hell, I'll be willing to pay the price for their redemption. Hallelujah. What a Savior. Always we think about it, beloved. I think I'd like to put it this way. He said, Father, forgive them. Luke 23:34. For they know not what they do. You see, the languages from which our Bible's translated are so rich that sometimes it takes 3 words to, in our English language, to cover 1 little word in the text from which the book comes. I want us to look at this word that's translated forgive here for just a moment in Luke 23:34. First, if we go back to the 19th chapter of the Gospel of Matthew, we find that one day a lot of the folk brought their children to Jesus. And the sophisticated leaders of the group, you know, thought that was too common. Jesus was being bothered by them. I personally think that children sat on his knee, crawled on his shoulders, and he loved them. I think so. I'm afraid of anybody of whom a little child is afraid. But I don't think any of the little children were afraid of Jesus.
1,000 times no. But you can't you see the aristocratic sophisticated? Take them away. You're bothering the Lord. And in the 14th verse of that 19th chapter of Matthew's gospel, Jesus said, suffer little children to come unto me. Now the word that's translated suffer is the same word that's translated forgive in Luke 23:34. Isn't that interesting? Forgive is not right and suffer wrong. Suffer is not right and forgive wrong. They're both right. The word includes both. Suffer and forgive. 27th chapter of Matthew's gospel. The 46th verse, we hear the Lord cry, Eli, Eli, lama sabachthani. My God, why hast thou forsaken me? The folks standing at the foot of the cross, we're told in the next two verses, said, he's calling for Elijah. And verse 49 says, and they said, let be, see if Elijah will come. The word that's translated let be is the same word that's translated suffer in Matthew 19:14. The word let be is the same word that's translated forgive in Luke 23:34. No contradiction here. What a rich word it is. And to me, it's the way to fully understand what he meant when he said, Father, forgive them, for they know not what they do. What was going on, beloved? The creature was crucifying the Creator. I believe personally that the holiness, the righteousness, the justice, and the wrath of God would have stricken dead into hell every living creature on the globe as they crucified the Son of God, had not the Savior said, Father, Father, hold back the winds of wrath. Postpone the judgment. Let me suffer them now, Father. Not now. Not now. Until they can understand what's taking place here on this day. Holiness, righteousness, justice, and wrath would have damned us all to hell. But love and grace and mercy says, Father, hold back the winds of wrath. Postpone the judgment till these poor dupes of sin can know what's taken place on Golgotha's hill today. Hallelujah. For this prayer, for the Son of God, there's no contradiction. God is a God of holiness, even above his love. God's a God of righteousness. God's a God of justice. God's a God of wrath. And God's a God of love and grace and mercy. So love and grace and mercy is crying out to holiness and to wrath and to justice. Hold back the punishment. Hold back the winds of wrath. Postpone the punishment until they can know what's taking place here today. Hallelujah, beloved. You know what happened? 50 days later, there are 3,000 answers to this prayer because 3,000 sinners came. The judgment was postponed. The wrath was held back until they could hear and know and understand. And 3,000 got born again at Pentecost. Everyone sitting here listening to me or looking at me right now, and you're saved. Hallelujah. You're an answer to Jesus' prayer. He held back the winds of wrath. He postponed the judgment so poor dupes like you and me could know what it was all about. That we could learn that God demands perfect righteousness if you're ever to go to heaven. And God tells us none of us have any, and that we all deserve to go to hell. And yet, in his perfect, the righteous Son, he punished the sins of all mankind. Don't believe this junk that he just died for the elect. He died for all sinners everywhere. If I didn't believe that, I'd leave the pulpit, beloved. Because how would I know who I could even tell that they could be saved if we got some kind of predestined, elected crowd somewhere? God so loved the whole world that he gave his only begotten Son, that whosoever believeth in him should not perish, but have everlasting life. I'm glad that he held back the winds of wrath until the second week in August 1935.
when this poor 2x4 preacher standing here before you as a lost, hell-deserving sinner yonder in South Carolina got that prayer answered for me. I heard that he said, come unto me, all ye that labor and are heavy laden, and I'll give you rest. I'd been a Baptist church member for 7 years. I'd have gone to hell if I'd have died. You see, we had a liberal pastor at our church. Sometimes folks say, Brother James, why you take so many pot shots at the liberals? Because they're heretics, beloved. They're liars. They're false prophets. I sat under for 116 years and never even heard the plan of salvation one time. Never even heard the term saved. You look like you'd hear it one time if the guy believed in it, wouldn't you? Never heard a sermon on hell. Never heard a sermon about the blood of Christ as a remedy for sin. I'll tell you, those kind of folk ought to be preached against. Praise God, they can get saved too. They'll come just admit they're no good, hell-deserving sinners and believe in Christ as the virgin-born Son of God who died a substitutionary, atoning death and arose literally, physically, bodily from the grave. Liberal theologian, you know, say it wasn't the body, it was the spirit. Well, the spirit of Jesus never died. If there was no bodily resurrection, there was no resurrection at all. But hallelujah, he arose literally, physically, bodily. And I heard, first time I heard it, almost scared me to death. I'd been a member of the church 7 years, sincere then as I am now. And I thought, you know, you joined the church and tried to live a good life and of course, get baptized and try to live a good life. And I went through that rigmarole, and I lived as morally upright life then as I do now, but I'd have split hell wide open had I died. I'd never heard the real gospel. You who grown up under preaching of the real gospel of Christ, you ought to thank God every day of your life that you heard a preacher who told you how to go to heaven. Oh, that he told you that judgment was going to fall, but Jesus had prayed, Father, not now. Hold back the winds of wrath. Postpone the judgment until they can hear. Believe you me, judgment will fall. It will yet fall. We marvel that the door of grace has been open for 2,000 years since Jesus prayed that prayer. But we're glad it's open this morning, and you can come even now and get born again. We don't know how quick it'll close. But if it closed right now, we could only marvel that the Lord in his grace and mercy held back the winds of wrath for 2,000 years. That we could tell everybody, if we possibly could, that Jesus saves sinners, that Jesus loves sinners, that Jesus has made an atonement for sinners, that Jesus is saying, come, sinner, come, taste and see. The Lord is good. Yes, I love it. That's where I got the idea for my subject. Father, hold back the winds of wrath. Postpone the judgment till these poor dupes of sin can understand what happened at Calvary's cross. He didn't forgive everybody's sins. He didn't pronounce blessing on those who crucified the Son of God. He didn't say that ignorance doesn't matter. He said, Father, condemn me and hold back the wrath till they can understand what took place here today. Some of you are old enough, certainly I remember it very well, back just before World War II broke out, that big Russian bear decided to go up and take the little nation of Finland. I remember I was in meetings in Alabama back in those days, in the early 40s. We'd come in from the service at night. The gentleman whose home I was staying had a radio, and we'd listen to what was going on, how Russia had moved in on the little nation of Finland. They intended to take them. But you know, those Finns were like white on rice when that old bear came in, and they weren't as easily taken as the bear had thought. Now, I want to tell you a true story that came from an experience in those days when Russia was fighting the little nation of Finland. One night in a small town, 7 godless red communists were captured. They were placed in an improvised jail that would correspond to some of our courthouses in our small Georgia towns, if you please.
They were sentenced to be shot at daybreak. It was cold in Finland. Snow was almost waist deep all on the outside. There was a guard placed in that improvised jail to see that those seven godless red communists were kept safely to be shot in the morning. And that guard said that he'd never seen such vile, wicked men as those seven were. He said they walked around those concrete walls and beat their fists until they bled. They cursed, they swore. They cursed the mothers by whom they were conceived and by whom they were born. They cursed the fathers from whom they were conceived. They cursed Roosevelt and Washington. They cursed Moscow. They cursed Great Britain. They told every foul, dirty, sensuous, adulterous, murderous joke they could think of. They laughed. They spit out all of their vile wickedness. That guard said, I had never seen such depravity of human beings as those seven godless communists were manifesting right there in the improvised jail. But he said about 2 o'clock in the morning, one of those communists by the name of Koshinian walked over in the corner and got down on his knees and placed his head between his knees so that the back of his head was on the floor. You know, kind of like Elijah praying back in the Old Testament days. And for 2 hours, Koshinian was there, not a word. All the others just stood and kind of looked at him and wondered if he'd lost his mind. But along about 4 a.m, he came out of that crumped position. And if you don't believe it's a crumpled position, try it sometime when you pray. Guarantee you'll never go to sleep praying like that. And he started singing, safe in the arms of Jesus, safe on his gentle breast, there by his love o'ershaded, sweetly my soul shall rest. Hark, 'tis the voice of angels born in a song to me over the fields of glory, over the Jasper Sea. The other six godless red communists said, you fool, what you doing trying to make Sunday school boys out of me, out of us? He said, no, laugh at me if you will, but what's communism got in us? Nothing. And we'll be shot like dogs at daybreak, fellas. What's communist ever brought us? What's Moscow ever given to us? He said, fellas, I had a mama who was a Christian. She sang me to sleep as a little boy a lot of nights with such songs as Amazing Grace, how sweet the sound. With such songs as On a Hill Far Away stood an old rugged cross. He said, fellas, I realized the futility of my whole life tonight. And I got on my knees over here and called on my mama's Jesus and asked him if he'd save me. He said, fellas, I'm glad to report he saved me. Just like Mom used to say, he'd save every sinner who came unto him. There was a deathly silence for nearly 30 minutes. Finally, one of the other fellows said, well, Koshinian, I've raped more women than you ever thought about raping. I've cut off more babies' heads than you ever thought about. I've smashed more men's heads than you ever even conceived of. You think that Jesus would do anything for me? Koshinian said, let's pray and see. And by 4:30, a quarter to five, all seven of them are on their knees praying. 5 to 5:15 in the morning, beloved, seven of them were standing singing, safe in the arms of Jesus, safe on his gentle breast, there by his love o'ershaded, sweetly my soul shall rest. Hark, 'tis the voice of angels born in a song to me, over the fields of glory, over the Jasper Sea. The guard said, I was so perplexed, I was just batting my eyes. And they got in a huddle and talked silently to each other. As far as I was concerned, they could hear each other, but it was a kind of a whisper. He said, finally, Koshinian came over to me and said, I'm representing the crowd. We'd like to you make a request of your superior officer for us when we're to be shot at daybreak. He said, what is your request? He said, request that we be able to be shot without being blindfolded.
He said, I'll be glad to pass the word on. And that guard came to the superior officer and told him what had happened. And the superior officer said, well, what do you recommend? He said, well, sir, I never saw such vile wickedness in my life. From 6 yesterday afternoon or evening until a little past 2 this morning. He said, then there was a great change when one of these guys gotten up from praying began to sing about heaven and about Jesus. And he said they consulted with each other. They got on their faces. And he said at 5 this morning, they're all singing about heaven and about Jesus Christ. The superior officer said, tell them, we'll grant their request and we'll shoot them without blindfolding. 6 o'clock that morning, 7 godless red communists of 12 hours ago marched out in the snow that was almost waist deep. They were lined up beside that improvised jail wall. The superior officer came. 7 of his soldiers with their rifles. They took their positions in front of those godless red communists of 12 hours ago. And the officer said to Koshinian, is there any word from you or your men before I command my soldiers to fire? He said, yes, sir, we'd like to sing a song. Those 7 godless red communists 12 hours ago who were now blood-washed believers in Christ began to sing on that icy cold air, safe in the arms of Jesus, safe on his gentle breast, there by his love o'ershaded, sweetly my soul shall rest. Hark, 'tis the voice of angels born in a song to me over the fields of glory, over the Jasper Sea. The last note, the last word of the little chorus died out on icy cold air. And the commander said, fire, and 7 rifles fired as one, and 7 godless red communists of 12 hours ago slunk down 12 blood-washed believers in the Lord Jesus and went to heaven. That was 7 more answers to the Savior's prayer. Father, Father, hold back the winds of wrath. Postpone the judgment till these poor dupes of sin can know what's taking place here today. Hallelujah. What grace, what mercy, what love, what compassion. Are you here today without Christ? I'm happy to tell you, I got good news for you. The door of grace is still ajar. I can still say, come, sinner, come. Because the Father has held back the winds of wrath. He's postponed the judgment in answer to the request of his beloved Son that you could hear and that you could be saved today. No, it doesn't matter who you are. Philip Bliss, the hymn writer, said he had a lot of trouble getting assurance of his salvation. He said he knew it said whosoever will, but he said, I think if it had said Philip Bliss, then I could have been sure I'd come as a whosoever will, but I lacked assurance, he said. I just wished it had said Philip Bliss until one day I met another man whose name was Philip Bliss also. And he said, I thanked God that the Bible didn't say that God so loved Philip Bliss because we'd have never known which one. I was glad it was for both Philip Blisses and for all sinners everywhere. If you've never heard before, you've heard enough this morning to go to heaven. And he's saying, come, sinner, come, for all things are now ready. He's held the door of grace ajar for 1900 years. What compassion, what patience, what long-suffering. But that door's going to close. I don't know how soon, but I'm glad it's open today. I can say you can come. Father, forgive them, for they know not what they do. Father, hold back the winds of wrath. Postpone the judgment till they can know what's taken place here today. Hallelujah.

0: Up next, a sermon from the former pastor of Campus Church, Dennis McBride, on Rejoice Pulpit.
1: God is good, and in everything, He leads us into a closer walk with Him, closer fellowship to Him, and closer to the image of His dear Son. Hebrews chapter 10. Hebrews chapter 10. We reach a turning point in the book of Hebrews in our study. For those that may be visiting with us today, we've been in the book of Hebrews for several weeks. But today we reach a turning point. Up to this point, the first 10 and a half chapters, we've been focusing on the superiority of Jesus Christ, how He was better in so many areas, in every area, than the Levitical system. Well, beginning with the verses we're looking at today, we turned that image completely to something else. Now we're going to be talking about what our responsibilities are and what our opportunities are because of the superiority of Jesus Christ. The book becomes very explicit from this point on in how we ought to live our lives in light of what we've already been told up to this point. We go from doctrine to duty, from precept to practice, from instruction to exhortation, beginning with verse 19 of Hebrews chapter 10. He makes an assumption, the writer makes an assumption, that the people that are reading this letter have developed some confidence up to this point in the access they have to God and the advocate that they have with God. Look at verse 19 and 20. Having therefore, brethren, boldness to enter into the holiest by the blood of Jesus, by a new and living way which He hath consecrated for us through the veil, that is to say, His flesh. We have access. Matthew talked about it first, how the veil was ripped from top to bottom when Jesus Christ was crucified. And now we're given a tremendous welcome, a free and wonderful and personal entry into the Holy of Holies is made to us. He's already said it. He's already talked about it. He said we could come boldly in chapter 4, verse 16. Let us therefore come boldly to the throne of grace. But there's a different twist on this one. Now he says we come boldly to enter the holiest by the blood of Jesus, by a new and living way. Beautiful terminology. The word way means road. New there means freshly slain. Consecrated means initiated. Let's look at it that way. He initiated it for us. We get to come boldly. Why? Because there's a new, freshly slain, and living road which He hath instigated and initiated for us through the veil, that is to say, His flesh. Now, here's what He's not saying. What He's not saying is, look again at what Jesus Christ has done for you. What He's saying is, look again at the access that you have because of what He did for you. He has already gone to great lengths to lay out the superiority of Jesus Christ, how His blood, His offering, once and for all, did the job for you. What He's focusing on is access. We get to come to God. Why? Because He has opened for us, because He's freshly slain, a new road to the Father, and He initiated that for us. Now, He's going somewhere with that thought. Let me just tell you one more time, dear reader, we have access to God, and we have that access because of Jesus Christ. And you have access you never had before. You were held out of the Holy of Holies. Only the priest could go in, only once a year, and only for a short time. Now, you get to go in anytime you want to and boldly. You need to pay attention to the access that you have. And then he goes on and talks about the advocate, verse 21, and having an high priest over the house of God. He is our high priest. What does a priest do? He stands between God and man. And Jesus Christ is indeed our advocate. He is our high priest over the house of God. Go back with me very quickly. Keep your hand here in chapter 10 and go back to chapter 3 very quickly. What is he talking about? He's recapping some things he has already said. In chapter 3, he begins a discussion on the superiority of Jesus Christ over Moses. Chapter 3, look at verses 5 and 6. And Moses verily was faithful in all his house as a servant for a testimony of those things which were to be spoken after. But Christ as a son over his own house, whose house are we? Back to chapter 10, what did he say? Having an high priest over the house of God. Jesus Christ is a high priest over his house. Moses was faithful in the house. And he's just reiterating that again. You have an advocate unlike any other. Now, Moses was an advocate. Moses went to God and told God, quite frankly, I wish if it would save this nation of people, which you have determined to destroy because of their disobedience, I wish, Lord, if it could happen, that you'd blot me out, destroy me and keep them. That's a beautiful advocate. But Jesus Christ did more than that. He was destroyed so we could have life. Moses just said, be good if it would happen. I'd be willing to. But Jesus actually did it. He's the veil. He's the priest. His body was broken. His body was ripped. His blood was shed so we could have access into the presence of the Father. And he intends to make this small, buffeted church confident. And there's where he's going. I wish I could just teach you some confidence. You have access. Are you aware? You have an advocate. Do you understand that? Who stands before the Father constantly and pleads for you. And he wants to make them confident in that so they can go on in their Christian life. Now, arrogance is never the Christian way. Never. We are thankful for all these things. We are not arrogant in these things. I want to show you what Paul had to say about this. And what he had to say is very strong. And I think what he has to say will give your heart some confidence. Would you turn, stay here, keep something there in Hebrews. We're coming back. And join me in Romans chapter 8. Romans 8. He makes the comment in Romans chapter 8, verse 31. What shall we say? What shall we then say to these things? Before we get to verse 31, you have to understand what else he's already said. He has already told these Roman believers, we are saved. The Holy Spirit helps our infirmities. Do you remember what infirmities were? Infirmities were those sins which so easily beset us. It is our natural inclination to sin. And the Holy Spirit helps us with our infirmities. He says there's intercession being made on our behalf. And he says all things work together for them that love God. Now those are these things that Paul's talking about. We're saved. We have the Holy Spirit to help us even though we have a natural propensity to sin. He's there. We have an intercessor who's always talking to God for us. And it really doesn't matter if we love him and we give ourselves to him. He's going to work everything out in our life to our good. Our failures and our successes he will use to make us more like Christ. And then he makes the comment in verse 31. Now, what shall we say about all these things? He that spared not his own son, but delivered him up, verse 32, for us all, how shall he not with him also freely give us all things? Do you not understand, believer, that in Jesus Christ you have from the Father freely all things? What a marvelous thought. Who shall lay anything to the charge of God's elect? Who is going to accuse you? You know you're a sinner. I know you're a sinner. God knows you're a sinner, but no one's going to accuse you. Why? Why? It's God that justifieth. Verse 34, who is he that condemneth? It is Christ that died, yea, rather that is risen again, who is even at the right hand of God, who also maketh intercession for us. What a beautiful, beautiful statement. Who's going to condemn you? God does not condemn you. God has justified you. He's made you as though you've never sinned. What else did he do for you? He intercedes for you. What else did he do for you? He saved you. What else has he done? He's given you this wonderful access. What else has he done? He's given you the Holy Spirit to help you with your infirmities. And over and over and over again, he pounds on the marvelous things that we have in Jesus Christ.

I don't know what to do about this conscience from past deeds that hangs over me like a cloud. God will freely give you all things. We look at Calvary and say, wonderful. Great, I'm saved. I'm washed in the blood. Heaven's my home. And God wants you to see so much more. He wants to freely give you all things. In the light of this, we are presented with three sweeping challenges. And we can't look at these challenges without looking at what he said before. Our access, our advocate, freely given all things work together for good, and all the wonderful things he's done for us. But let's look at these three very, very quickly. One, draw near. I'm back in Hebrews chapter 10, verse 22. Let us draw near with a true heart in full assurance of faith, having our hearts sprinkled from an evil conscience and our bodies washed with pure water. Let us draw near. Let us draw near is a startling comment. Look at all the things he's already said that we actually have in Christ. And now he says draw near, which implies, of course, that we're not near. We're off someplace else, and we need to draw near. Is it possible? Is it possible to have all that we have in Christ and not be near? And the obvious answer is yes. Turn just a couple of pages over to the book of James. Turn to your right to the book of James. And look at chapter 1, verse 13. Chapter 1, verse 13, James. Let no man say when he's tempted, I'm tempted of God, for God cannot be tempted with evil, neither tempteth he any man. But every man is tempted when he is drawn away. Drawn away means lured. Just like you do a fish. Drop a lure in the water and draw it in. It's unsuspecting. But here we are drawn away by, says clearly, our own lusts. Lust is the word concupiscence. It is an irrational desire for pleasure, for satisfaction fleshly and physically in your life. We are drawn away of our own desire for pleasure and enticed. Enticed means entrapped, basically lied to. This world lies to you, and this world tells you, I know you have all these things in Christ. I know it's wonderful to be saved. I know all these things are available to you. You have access. You have an advocate. But you know what? You really need this, and you ought to satisfy this. And your flesh cries for satisfaction, and you actually are enticed of your own self. Enticement means you're lied to. You are entrapped. And we do it to ourselves. We look at what the world wants to offer us and say, you know, I would rather have that than to walk with God. I'd rather have that, even though it takes me away from God, than to leave it alone and be drawn near to Him. When lust hath conceived, conceived means to reach and take. To reach and take. There it is. I wanted it. I wanted it more than I wanted God. And I reached out and I took it. When it is conceived, it bringeth forth sin. And sin, when it's finished, the word finished, very interesting word. It simply means I do. When we reach out and take it and receive that sin, which we enticed our own self to go after, we say in our own heart, I do. I want this. I want this more than I want to be with God. And he says this, because we have access and because we have an advocate, we need to draw near and don't let ourselves be drawn away. And we do it to ourselves. And we do it every day. He uses a beautiful language here. The priest had ritual cleansing before he performed his duties. He would wash his body, and then, of course, he would go in and sprinkle the blood. And our hearts have had the blood sprinkled on it, and we are daily washed for service. And the conscience has been cleaned. Once cleansed and justified, we're washed daily for service. He talked about that in chapter 9, verse 14, that our conscience has been purged from dead works to serve the living God. What kind of person are we talking about? We're talking about Matthew 5, 8. It says, blessed are the pure in heart, for they shall see God. He uses the word heart here in Hebrews. Heart represents the entire inner life. Everything.

0: thing that you are, what your goals are, what your ambitions are, what your dreams are, what your vision is, where you want to be 5 years from now, how you want to be known, what kind of reputation you really want. It refers to you in the entirety of your heart, your whole being. And then he uses the word true, genuine, sincere. Your whole being is genuine. I want exactly what God wants for my life. I don't have any mixed motives. I don't have any divided loyalties. I want what God wants. And what's wrong with God's people today is a plethora of divided loyalties. We love the Lord, we love Calvary, and we're thankful for all he has done for us. And in the same day our heart would say we love the Lord and thank him, our hearts are drawn away by some of the filth that Hollywood wants you to love. And many of you, if I walked up to you and said, do you love the Lord? Yes, I do, but you have divided loyalties. You lean toward the world. You like what the world does. You can't wait to get back home. This Twitter account I'm into, I almost wish I had never done it. It breaks my heart. Because when you sign up to follow me, your last three tweets show up on my phone. And what a heartbreak that has been for me to read some of the things that some of our people and some of our students say. One young lady went home for Christmas, signed up as someone following me, and there it was. I opened the phone just to see what was going on. She said, finally got home, bowl of popcorn, and a whole season of Twilight. It's good to be home. My heart broke. We live our life. Our life is not his. Our heart is not his. We are not true. We are not genuine. We have divided loyalties. We love the cross and we love the world. And it draws us away from him, not to him. We listen to music that fills our heart with desires of the flesh, with terrible philosophies that this book does not teach. And we say it's ours, and all we have done is developed an appetite in ourselves for the things of the world, and we do not have a true heart. We do not have a genuine heart. I ought to draw near. I'll tell you why. Because I have access to God, and I have an advocate with God. And that gives me the opportunity to come to him. Blessed are the pure in heart, for they shall see God. The answer to your life of distraction, the answer to your weak, anemic Christian life is that we draw near to him. Focused, wholehearted, engaged, with no divided loyalties, with a heart that's true and a heart that's genuine. Realizing he will build us in him and he will freely give us all things. Second thing he tells us is in verse 23, hold fast. Let us hold fast the profession of our faith without wavering, for he is faithful that promised. Boy, hold on. I love this phrase. Hold fast. By the way, same words. Hold fast simply means this, and I love this because it really tells us where we are. To hold fast means to hold on in order to hinder the progress of something else. We hold fast to keep the world out. We hold fast to be closer to him. We hold fast to be more like him, to keep the progress of a fleshly lifestyle out of our life. That's why we hold fast. And we are to persevere. Man lives largely without hope. We don't hold fast to anything much. Bertrand Russell said this, man's hopes rested on the firm foundation of an unyielding despair. Man just has no hope. Most people base their hope on some vague, shapeless, subjective hope. William Marston of New York University asked 3,000 people, what do you live for? 94% were simply enduring the present and waiting for the future. They said they were waiting for, among other things, something to happen. I'm waiting for next year. I'm waiting for a better time. I'm waiting for tomorrow. We hope, but we don't know what we hope in. Alexander Pope put it this way: hope springs eternal in the human heart. You've heard that phrase, but the very next phrase said what he really meant. Hope springs eternal in the human heart. Man never is, but always to be blessed. Hope springs eternal, but we're never really blessed. We just hope one day we will be. We live in hopelessness. Man lives his life putting one foot in front of the other, depending on somehow an unsubstantiated, ungrounded, shapeless, formless hope. I'm holding fast. My hope is grounded on the life, the death, the resurrection, the enthronement, and the intercession of Jesus Christ in my life. I hope, and I hope in Him. Where is your hope? Hold fast. He said in verse 23, don't waver. Don't waver without wavering. Wavering is a word that means no longer perpendicular. You were standing there nice and straight, and you wavered. You're no longer perpendicular. You just leaned back away. How far do you have to lean before you're no longer perpendicular? Not much. Hold fast. Don't waver. God's promises are good today. What else did he say? Because I have access and because I have an advocate, I need to draw near. I need to hold fast and I need to consider others. Look at verse 24 and 25. Let us consider one another to provoke unto love and to good works, not forsaking the assembling of ourselves together as the manner of some is, but exhorting one another, and so much the more as you see the day approaching. We don't do much of this. Consider means to take careful note of someone's spiritual life. It implies attentive and continuous care, not just a passing interest. So the correct answer today to am I my brother's keeper is yes, I am. The word provoke. Let us consider one another. To provoke unto love means to spur on, just like you'd spur a horse. Encourage one another. The father and son, father was a pastor, son, walking to the church together. No one's there. They're in the church all by themselves, looking around the church. There's a plaque on the wall. And the son walked up to the plaque and said, Daddy, what's that? Daddy said, it's a plaque. He said, what's it for? It's for those that died in the service. And the young man said, which one, Daddy, morning or evening? We need to encourage each other and spur each other on. Verse 25, not forsaking the assembling of ourselves together. Some didn't attend services because they were afraid of the persecution. Some were not attending services because they didn't want the authorities to see them, identify them with Christians, and then persecute them even more. At least they had some kind of an excuse. We don't. Often we're just lazy or uninterested in the things of God. It could be that you feel spiritually superior. You just don't need us. You're fine all by yourself. You don't need the aid of the spiritual body of Christ. You don't need that at all. You don't need anyone. You're superior to all that. You do understand, don't you, that we still live in the same world that cried, crucify him, and they feel the same way about you, and we need each other. And we need encouragement. So what about this gathering together? What does coming to church do for you? Several things. One, we meet Christ in a very special way in corporate worship. I have loved this service. This service has given me something that I could have never received at home. The singing and seeing you and being with you and this large crowd of believers is such an encouragement to my heart. Does it not encourage yours? There's something special about corporate worship. You say, well, I don't need to go to church to be a Christian. Well, you don't need to go home in order to be married, but your relationship's going to hurt if you don't. We need to be with God's people. When I was growing up, we had a small house there on Groomtown Road in Greensboro, North Carolina. It didn't have over about 900 square feet. No one lived in the house but myself and my mom and dad, and We had a little bitty fireplace in the living room. And I loved that little fireplace because it would heat up that room in no time. And it just had such a warm glow in the room. And every time the temperature dropped down below about 70, I'd ask Mom if I could put a fire in the fireplace. About this time of year, she'd say, okay, fine, you can do that. And I'd put the wood in there, stuff the paper under it and light it. I just loved building. Didn't enjoy cleaning up the ashes, but I loved the fire. I'd lay there on the floor and watch the fire, and I noticed some things. Every now and then you hear a pop, and an ember would bounce out of that fire on the brick there in front of the fireplace. And I'd watch it. It came out orange or red because those embers at the bottom of that fireplace were just glowing. But when it popped out, it didn't take very long for it to turn a dull gray. Maybe a couple of puffs of smoke and it was done. And it wouldn't be but just a few minutes that you could pick up that ember with your hand and throw it away. Why? It was not where the heat was anymore. We need to be in the house of God. There's a special something we get in corporate worship. Assembling, he says, assembling. Don't forsake the assembling of yourselves together. It's only used twice in the entire New Testament. The other place is 2 Thessalonians 2, where he talks about us gathering together, meeting the Lord in the sky. And we will ever be with the Lord. So he equates that gathering with getting together in church services. That's pretty strong. The day, so much the more as you see the day approaching. The day is an obvious reference to the rapture. He hasn't mentioned the rapture at any point, anywhere in the entire book of Hebrews. And all of a sudden he says, the day. They were familiar enough with it that all he had to do was mention it and everybody knew exactly what he was talking about with no explanation whatsoever. Jesus talked of end times in Matthew 23 and 24. When he talked of that, he talked about what was going to happen at the end of the world. And then very quickly, he talked about the temple being destroyed. And I have a sneaking suspicion that the Hebrews put that together and thought, okay, when the temple is destroyed, the world as I know it ceases to exist. So those two events are somewhat connected. But when the temple was destroyed in 70 AD and the end of the world didn't happen, then the Hebrew Christians realized those were two separate events. And he told them in the passage in 2 Thessalonians, do not be shaken in mind nor troubled. There's just something about coming together with God's people that gives us confidence, that gives us peace. Secondly, we strengthen our ability to glorify God. You do understand, don't you, that your neighbors know who you are and what you do. And your neighbors see your car sitting in your driveway when a church service is happening, and your neighbors pay attention to that. And when they see that, you lose the opportunity to glorify God in their life. A testimony is at stake that we are with God's people when we're supposed to be. The world knows where you ought to be. They know what you ought to be doing. Thirdly, when you don't get together with God's people, you hinder love. Now, you might be able to build faith, and you might be able to build hope alone at home praying, but you cannot build love. Love is a corporate action, and you need to be with God's people for that to happen. It's a communal activity. Provoke, spur, stir up, arouse, stimulate. The word can also mean irritate. Have you noticed how easy it is for us to lose patience with those that stimulate us to do right? The person that's always making you aware of what you ought to be doing is sometimes someone you really don't want to be around. The word provoke is used in Acts 15. Paul and Barnabas are divided. They're about to do another missionary trip. You want to take John Mark? Paul says no. Barnabas says yes. And the Word of God says the contention between them was sharp. It's the same word, provoke. There it's used negatively. Here it's used positively. We provoke people to do the right thing. Often, that irritates us. When I was, had been out of college, but a year or two, I had a young guy. It's a young guy. He was about 65. That's looking younger all the time. He came to our church. He was a truck driver who had given up his truck driving business to go to Haiti as a missionary. And I had him in as one of our special speakers to our teens for a missions emphasis. And we were out in a restaurant eating, and I looked at him and said, sir, I said, why did you just quit this job? Yeah, you're 65 years old, and you quit your job, and you go to Haiti. Why did you decide to do that at this stage in your life? And he started moving things. He picked up his plate and put it over there, reached across and picked up my plate and put it over there, pushed all the condiments over that way, pushed the salt and pepper over that way, and just freed up like the Red Sea parted on the table. And he leaned across the table at me, and he got real close. He got so close, I started leaning back. He looked at me and said, I'll tell you why. Because young pups like you won't go. Check. Isn't it something in our life that when people rebuke us and provoke us to love and good works, sometimes it just makes us very uncomfortable. We ought to be a positive irritant in other people's lives. How can we do that? Through prayer. You pray for others. You pray for them by name. You pray for them specifically. Lord, I pray for Becky that you'd help her to forgive. Lord, I pray for Jim that you'd help him to confess. Father, I pray for Philip that you'd change his attitude. Father, I pray for this person that they'd sweeten up, be less judgmental. Pray for people by name and for the specific area in their life where they need to show some love and good works. It's possible to move men to God by prayer alone. Be an example. Oswald Chambers said this, it is most disturbing to be smitten in the ribs by someone who is full of spiritual activity. Loving God and doing right is more readily caught than taught. Hebrews 12, we're not there yet, but we're going to get there. It begins with us seeing a great cloud of witnesses, people that are serving God, and they ought to convict us. Pray for people, be an example to people, and be an encouragement. There's an amazing power in an encouraging word, and we can change a life with a kind and uplifting word. Encouragement is food for the heart, and hear me, every heart is a hungry heart. And encouragement is food. People have a way of becoming what we encourage them to be. Mary Lincoln, the granddaughter of Abraham Lincoln, years after President Lincoln's assassination, brought a box to the Library of Congress and donated it to them. It's a box she had held for years. It was a box her mother had given her. It contained what was in the pockets of Abraham Lincoln the night he was assassinated. One of the things in his pockets was an article that had been written by a citizen in Washington, D.C. to the local newspaper as a letter to the editor. And it was praising Lincoln because of his singleness of purpose, that he had stayed the course. It meant so much to Lincoln, he cut it out, and it was in his pocket the night he was shot. Even a president needs encouragement. Everybody needs encouragement. Proverbs 15, a word spoken in due season, how good it is. Verse 30, the same chapter, the light of the eyes rejoiceth the heart, and a good report maketh the bones fat. So I don't want fat bones. Well, let me talk to you about that. The light of the eyes rejoiceth the heart. That means cheerfulness. When you look at somebody and there's cheerfulness and appreciation and warmth in your eyes, when you look at them, it's not, oh my, but you're happy to see them. There's cheerfulness in your eyes. What's it do? The bones fat. Bones means substance. Fat means satisfy. Cheerfulness in your eyes rejoices somebody else's heart, and a good report to them about them makes their substance satisfied. We ought to be encouraging people. This is no insignificant passage of Scripture. We have access and we have an advocate. Because of that, we need to draw near. Because of that, we need to hold fast. Because of that, we need to consider each other and help each other and stir each other up to love and good works. And that's what Hebrews is trying to tell us. So where are you? You need to draw near. Are you wavering? Are you somewhere less than perpendicular? Are you struggling with holding fast? Are you struggling with faith to believe that He will freely give you all things? Are you wrestling with the fact that You're looking for encouragement from others, but you're not a very good encourager yourself. And do we really consider each other to provoke each other to love and good works? Whatever the Holy Spirit has said to you, you probably ought to do something about it. He wants you to take action, and He wants you to do something.
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2: I've dreamed many dreams that never came true. I've seen them vanish at dawn. But I've realized enough of my dreams, thank God, to make me want to dream on. I've prayed many prayers when no answers came, though I waited patient and long. But answers have come to enough of my prayers to make me keep praying on. I've trusted many a friend that failed and left me to weep alone. But I've found enough of my friend's true blue to make me keep trusting on. I've sown many seed that fell by the way for the birds to feed upon. But thank God I've held enough golden sheaves in my hands to make me keep sowing on. I've drained the cup of disappointment and pain, gone many days without song. But I've sipped enough nectar from the roses of life to make me want to live on. One thing a Christian can do, we can dream big, can't we? Turn your Bibles, if you will, to Zechariah chapter 4. Zechariah chapter 4.

0: Decalogue ain't no. 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There's a murmuring going through the group. Verse 6, chapter 4, Zechariah. Then he answered and spake unto me, saying, This is the word of the Lord unto Zerubbabel, saying, Not by might nor by power, but by my spirit, saith the Lord of hosts. Who art thou, O great mountain? Before Zerubbabel thou shalt become a plain. And he shall bring forth the headstone thereof with shoutings, crying, Grace, grace unto it. Moreover, the word of the Lord came unto me, saying, The hands of Zerubbabel have laid the foundation of this house. His hands shall also finish it. Thou shalt know that the Lord of hosts has sent me unto you. I want to preach to you tonight a sermon I've entitled, Ordinary Men, Highly Motivated. Our Father, thank you for the time of laughter. Thank you, dear Lord, for the joy that we can have knowing that we're saved for time and eternity, that heaven's our home. And dear Lord, we pray in Jesus' name now that you would anoint the service. May our hearts be receptive to the Word of God. May we hear exactly what the Holy Spirit would have us to hear tonight. Bless this time together. We love you so much. We love these students. We pray in Jesus' name that we might be a blessing to them. You might give them exactly what they need this evening. Give each one of us the desires of our heart. May we love you more. May we serve you better. For Jesus' sake. Amen. Hudson Taylor's great desire was to win the Chinese people to Jesus Christ. And he spent his life doing it. David Livingstone, that great missionary, gave his life on the mission field in Africa. It said of him that he died on his knees praying for lost souls. C.T. Studd was a man of wealth, and he gave it all away, went to the mission field and gave his life there serving the Lord Jesus Christ. C.T. Studd made one of the greatest statements I believe ever made outside the Word of God. He said, If Jesus Christ be God and he died for me, then there's no sacrifice too great for me to make for him. These men seem to be superhuman. Now, if you want to get your soul stirred, if you want to get stirred up to do something for God, you grab a biography by Hudson Taylor. You grab a biography of David Livingstone or a C.T. Studd, and you read that biography, and you'll say, these men had something special. They seemed to be superhuman, but they were not. They were ordinary men, highly motivated. Theodore Roosevelt was a great leader. It said of him, he was either loved or hated. There was no in between. A great admirer once said of him, Mr. Roosevelt, you're a great man. And the president replied, No, that's not true. Teddy Roosevelt is a simple, plain, ordinary man, highly motivated. A man who admired Abraham Lincoln once said, Here was a man to hold against the world, a man to match the mountain and the sea. Now, those seem like lofty words to describe an ordinary person. But wait a minute. When God puts his hand on a plain, simple, ordinary man whom he's destined to work in his service, that ordinary person, seemingly having nothing to offer God, is given by God mountain-matching ability. I don't care if it's a Roosevelt, I don't care if it's a Lincoln or a C.T. Studd or a David Livingstone or a Hudson Taylor or a Spurgeon or a person like you and me. It's God that makes the difference. Always keep that in your mind as you go to serve him. It's God who makes the difference. I found this out in soul winning. Now, the first year I was saved, I won over 400 people to Christ and had them make a profession in church that year. I knew a lot of lost people. I won a lot of people to Christ. But I found out through experience that it was God. I always thought, well, you have some sort of ability to do this. And then one time I went to witness to a person. I began to talk to him about the Lord, and I thought, I've said everything right. I don't see how they could turn it down. And I've had them to say, no, not today. And yet I've gone another time and stumbled for the Scriptures and could not find anything to say to them. And I felt like, well, there's no use in asking them. Yet I said, would you like to be saved? And they said, sure would. God was saying, you get out of the way. You put out the word, I'll do the saving. You see, God gives to us mountain-matching ability. It makes no difference who you are. If God has a job for you to do, and he does, you can do that job as you yield yourself to him. As you study the great leaders in God's Word, you'll find that for the most part, they were ordinary men. Not unusual men, ordinary men, highly motivated. Moses. God called Moses. He said, who am I that I should go before Pharaoh? And God said, Moses, it's not a question of who you are, but of who I am. He was an ordinary man, highly motivated by the God who spoke to him from the burning bush. Joshua knocked down the walls of Jericho, defeated the men of Ai. An ordinary man, a soldier, highly motivated, as God called him and told him, as I was with Moses, so shall I be with thee. Caleb, the man who asked for a mountain and got it. Elijah, who called fire down from heaven. David, the giant killer. Daniel, who faced the lions. Gideon, who became a mighty man of valor. The disciples, Paul, Timothy, and Titus, and Silas, turned the world upside down for Jesus Christ. Not superhuman, not extraordinary men, but ordinary, plain, simple men, highly motivated, called by God, used of God. Now, I don't know about you, but that causes my spirit to mount. To believe that God can place his hand on an ordinary person like me and say, I'm going to give you, this ordinary person, mountain-matching ability. He can do it. An ordinary man, highly motivated, called of God, given by God, the ability to do the job that God has for him to do, can tear down the mountain. Get the job done for God. Now, as far as we know, the man in our text was not a great leader. You can't find anywhere he was a great leader. Ordinary man, they say, yet highly motivated. He had a job to do. He had a job to do. Zerubbabel was the man God had called to rebuild the destroyed temple at Jerusalem. The stones were carried and the foundation laid. Everything was going fine, but then a group of people known as the Gutheans, offered to help in the work. Now, these people were ungodly people, idol worshipers. So Zerubbabel turned them down. When he did, the trouble began. They did everything they could to stop the work on the temple. They influenced the treasurer so that the carpenters and the masons could not be paid. And for 15 years, the work on the temple stopped. But after 15 years, God gave Zerubbabel a new command. He gave him a command to go ahead and build the temple. The angel of the Lord said this to him. They piled up obstacles in the way of Zerubbabel until they become as a mountain. But the mountain will fall. It'll be made flat and smooth. Who art thou, O great mountain? Before Zerubbabel, thou shalt become a plain. Well, although this story happened many, many years ago. The Gutheans are not dead yet. They live in the city of DeSoto. I know them. They live in Kansas. You know them. They live all over where you are because you see them all the time. They're not dead yet. And they're doing everything they can to stop the cause of Christ. They pile up hindrances and problems and troubles until they become a hill in front of us. And soon that hill becomes a mountain. There it stands. That stands right in the way of our doing the job that God has for us to do. There it stands right in front of us, blocking our way of fulfilling the great commission of getting the gospel out. Tonight, I want to name some of the mountains that are in our way of winning the world of Christ. Then show you how these mountains can be torn down as God gives us in this crowd a man to match the mountain. You believe you're not here? Huh. You know, I wonder sometimes why we don't have some new Billy Sundays or D.L. Moody's or Finney's or Spurgeon's. Same sort of people with more opportunity. It's because the man has not reached out and said, God, here I am. An ordinary person, motivated for the cause of Christ, call me into your service, use me to do the job, and I believe by the grace of God I can get the job done. A man to match the mountain, an ordinary man, but he has to be highly motivated. But what are the mountains? Well, first of all, there's the mountain of unbelief. That mountain gets taller every day, folks. It's worse than it was last year and the year before and the year before. The world's not getting better. It's getting worse. This mountain's been building since the beginning. They cry out the Genesis account of creation's a myth. God didn't create the heavens and the earth. The mountain begins to grow. They say the Bible is an inconsistent book filled with contradictions. The mountain continues to grow taller and taller. They cry out, if God is a God of love, why doesn't he stop war and disease? The mountain gets higher and higher. Along comes Voltaire and says within 100 years, Christ and the Bible will be forgotten, and the mountain grows. Then Thomas Paine comes with his Age of Reason. He laughs at the Bible account of Jonah and mocks God and adds to the mountain of unbelief. Darwin comes along with the theory of evolution. Man was not created, he evolved. God didn't breathe the breath of life into Adam's nostrils. Man came from a cosmic flux, whatever that is. The mountain continues to grow until it reaches into the sky. A professor from a liberal college sends a young preacher out saying, now, that's a good book, preach it. But it's not the Word of God. It's not the infallible Word of God. It contains the Word of God, but it's not the Word of God. Jesus didn't have to be virgin born. He didn't have to shed his blood. I say, yes, he did. Without the shedding of blood, there's no remission for sin. They say the blood that flowed in the veins of Christ was just like any ordinary blood. Oh, no. That was the blood of God. One of a kind, pure, perfect, sinless blood. Shed for you and me. And the mountain reaches all the way into the sky. This mountain of unbelief, I believe, casts its shadow even today over the world. They'll try to tell you that Mount Everest is the tallest mountain in the world, but it's not. The mountain of unbelief against God and against Christ and against the church is the tallest mountain in all the world. Little man stands, as it were, when he says, why not let a woman control her body and abort a child? He stands and shakes his fist into the face of Almighty God and says, come on out and fight. We don't need you. That's a sad testimony for this old world. The Bible says, he that sitteth in the heavens shall laugh. He shall have them in derision. Little man, who does he think he is? Building up a mountain of unbelief before Almighty God. Millions are still in darkness. Millions lost in unbelief. Can this mountain of unbelief be torn down? Seems impossible, doesn't it? Seems impossible that we'll ever win out against the mountain of unbelief. The more we gain, it seems like the more we lose. The more steps we take, it seems like the further back we get into darkness. There never was a time like today as far as sin is concerned, folks. Oh, sure, we live better. We live better as far as living is concerned. We have better medicine and better things for this old flesh, but our souls are rotten inside. The world says, it's not right. It's not right that you should take a man's life when he killed somebody. We have to let him off so he can get out and go kill somebody else. That's a sad thing. They make more about a man in Texas. They just executed. They make more about that execution than they do about if somebody dropped the A-bomb somewhere. That's old-fashioned, the H-bomb. That's old-fashioned, the N-bomb. You see how old we are? We talk about TNT. mountain of unbelief is the tallest mountain in the world. But there's another mountain I want to tell you about. It's the mountain of sin. This mountain's been building since the time Adam and Eve disobeyed God in the garden. You know the story quite well. God placed Adam and Eve in a perfect place. And he said to them, "Of every tree in the garden thou mayest freely eat. But of the fruit of the tree of the knowledge of good and evil thou shalt not eat of it. For in the day that thou eatest thereof thou shalt surely die." But Satan whispered in Eve's ear, "Thou shalt not surely die." They ate. They plunged the world into darkness. Sin has gouged out the eyes of our soul and left us in darkness. And the mountain grows higher and higher. Next we see Cain and Abel, the sons of Adam and Eve, at the altar of God to offer sacrifice. Cain becomes jealous of his brother, and that jealous leads to hatred, and hatred puts a club in his hand, and he beats his brother to death. We have the first picture to go in the rogues gallery, the first murderer, Cain. Nimrod tries building a tower to heaven, saying, "I'll find the abode of God." And God sees their wickedness and strikes it down and confounds their language. But the mountain of sin continues to grow. Sodom and Gomorrah come up before Almighty God as a stench in his nostrils. And he rains fire down from heaven on that wicked city. But the mountain continues to grow. Sarah lies and Achan steals. And Saul cheats and hates. And David commits adultery. And Amnon, the son of David, rapes his own sister. And Absalom, his brother, kills him. Then tries to take the kingdom from his father and ends up dead. And David goes up the palace steps, tears coursing down his cheeks, saying, "Absalom, oh Absalom, my son Absalom, would God I died for thee." And the mountain of sin continues to grow. John the Baptist comes on the scene. Plants his foot on the bank of the Jordan, cries out, "Repent, for the kingdom of heaven is at hand." And Herod has his head cut off, and the mountain continues to grow. Then last of all, God did something he had never done before to try to get rid of sin. He sent his own son, and Jesus came. He came with nothing but love in his heart, and he was hated. He was mocked. He was despised and rejected. They spit upon him. They plucked his beard from his face. They nailed him to a cross. And the mountain of sin continues to grow. Just recently, a young man got high on dope in Dallas, Texas, and shot his father and strangled his own mother with his hands. God have mercy. The other day, a man broke into an apartment where two little kids were and brutally raped and murdered one of them. The mountain gets higher. A woman starves one of her little babies to death. She neglects them until their little bodies are filthy and covered with sores, and one of them gets so weak from not eating that it starves to death. And the mountain of sin grows higher. I read just the other day, in the western part of Dallas, a man was living with a woman. She had a child by another man, and the little baby wouldn't quit crying. It was sick. And he took that baby and ran a tub of scalding water and put that little baby in that scalding water till his flesh came off. And it died. Let me tell you, I believe that mountain of sin reached its apex in that act. God have mercy! God have mercy! What are we coming to? How can the mountain of sin ever fall? It seems impossible. The mountain of sin is great. It's high. And the world cries out, "This mountain can never fall. You can never reach the world for Christ. Leave the heathen alone. The little baby's better off." And I hear that so much you get sick of it. They may think it's all right to kill little babies. They're better off, they say. I'll tell you one that I know of that wasn't better off. You know, I taught a class of 12-year-old boys right after I got saved. Now, I'm going to tell you something, folks. If you can teach a class of 12-year-old boys and survive, you're called into full-time service. There's no doubt about it whatsoever. You can handle anything in the ministry that comes your way if you can handle a 12-year-old boy. I had this class, and there's a little fellow named Alvin. I shall never forget him as long as I live. I struck a chord somewhere. This little fellow named Alvin came to my class. He never had his hair combed in all of his life. It stuck every which way. It looked like the cow had licked him on all sides. Alvin came, and his shirt tail never was in. It always was out. But he had a smile that just grabbed your heart. And old Alvin came to my Sunday school class, and everybody else cut him. He's just grinning all the time. So I went by his house to see him. And I went up a flight of stairs, and it's an old dirty place, and he wasn't there. I knocked on the door, and his mother said, he's not here. But I witnessed her, and she said she was saved. She said, don't go. Stay and wait for him. Said he'd want you to stay. He'd be so sad if he missed you. I said, well, I'll wait a little while. So I went inside, and I stayed about 30 minutes. He didn't show up, and I said, I'm going to have to go. I said, I'll come by and see him again. She said, please, just wait just a little while longer. He talks about you all the time. Said he'd want to see you. So I stayed about 10 or 15 more minutes, and I got up, and I said, I have to go. And I started toward the door, and he came in. Boy, his hair was sticking every which way. And his shirt tail was out all the way around. And when he saw me, though, his face just lit up. He said, hey, started talking to me. He said, I want to talk to you about something. He said, you told me that Jesus loved me. He said, I want to know how to be saved. So I knelt by his side there and took the Bible. We read the scriptures together and bowed our heads, and he asked Jesus to save him. When he got through, I was leaving. He's a little bitty fellow, and he looked up at me, and he said, I'll be there Sunday for sure. Pointed his finger at me. And I never would forget it. So I left, and come Sunday, Bob Keats was preaching, and I was sitting on the platform, and I looked for him. He didn't show up. Man, I was brokenhearted. I knew Alvin would be there for sure. He didn't show up. So we started to give the invitation. At the last of the invitation, I saw him. He came in the back door. Listen, he looked like he'd been run over by a truck. His hair was really messed this time. And his shirt tail was out all the way around. One of his breeches legs was rolled up. And he came down. When he came down the front, I met him, and I was happy, and he was grinning from ear to ear, and he said, told you I'd be here. So he made his profession, and we baptized him. Well, he started coming. I moved off. Bob went somewhere else, and he moved to Garland, Alvin did. One day he was out in the stock tank about 3 years later. He was 15 years old getting a specimen for a biology class, a project, and he drowned. They called me. I just wept like a baby. I said, well, it just broke my heart. Then all of a sudden I got the holy giggles. I got to thinking about him. And I thought, you know, what am I crying about? Well, he's with the Savior. And I'm just glad I stayed there that night till he got home. Then I really got happy because I thought about seeing him in heaven. I could see him. His hair's still not combed, folks. I'm sorry. I said, I'm going to see him one day, and when I do, you know what I believe you'll say to me? Told you I'd be there. I was thrilled as. Now, nobody can tell me that it's not worth it if I just had that one. Well, leave the children alone. Let them grow up and find out something for themselves and decide for themselves. You better tell them about the Savior today. Even Christians with their little faith say, the mountain of sin's too high, the mountain of unbelief's too high, it'll never be brought down. Well, let's wait a minute. Let's count the number on our sides you're willing to dig with a shovel. Not one of those gold ones. Also, we have an engineer to direct our work. Now, Zerubbabel's a picture, a type of the Lord Jesus. So as he was the engineer on the temple, Jesus is our divine engineer. And as I think of him, my courage begins to mount, my faith begins to grow. And I want to cry out, who art thou, O great mountain of sin and unbelief? Before Jesus, thou shalt become a plain. One day, folks, are going to all be made right. One day, all the unbelievers will stand before God, and I'll do like Alvin did. I'll say, I told you it was right. One day, the mountain of sin that's grown so high will be brought down and made low. Now, you can't do much with just one shovel. One man digging with one shovel can't do much. I've tried. I've worked with a shovel in the daytime. And I know that you can't do much with a shovel. After working all day, it seems that you haven't got much done. One man can't seem to do much with one shovel. One man can't win Korea. One man can't win Japan. One man can't win Colombia or Argentina. But take 1,000 men and 1,000 shovels. Count the number on our side. 1,000 digging from Pensacola, Florida. 1,000 digging from DeSoto, Texas. 1,000 digging from Kansas City. 1,000 digging from the coast. 1,000 digging over in Europe. 1,000 digging here. And after a while, the mountain starts to fall. I believe with all my heart that as we work and do the job that God has for us to do all around us, we'll knock the mountain down. Oh, we can't knock it all the way down. Some people are not digging because they want a bulldozer. God placed in your hand a shovel. Use your shovel. Because one day, our shovel's going to be reinforced with thunderbolts. You know, I thought about this. I was over there looking at where it broke ground. That big earth mover sure can do a lot more than that shovel can he? We have an earth mover, one that made it. Our Jesus, our Zerubbabel. And one day he's going to tear down the mountain of unbelief and the mountain of sin. One day he's coming. And when he comes, the shovels can be laid aside because God, with his thunderbolts, with his bulldozer, will knock down the mountain of sin and unbelief forever. We'll be with him and stay by his side forever and ever. Oh, would to God we have the faith to believe that God is able to use our little ordinary means, our little ordinary selves. If we're highly motivated, God can make the ordinary great. I was at the hospital one time to see a man who was dying of cancer. I wanted to win him to Christ because a lady who thought I was a great soul winner told another lady, if there's any chance to win him to Christ, Dr. Box didn't win him. And I thought that was a tremendous compliment, not for any glory, but I wanted to win that man so desperately. And I went to the hospital to witness to him. And Brother Fred, when I got there, he had a great big man, had had surgery, and his head was shaven. And he'd had a scar from temple to temple. They'd taken a tumor big as your fist off his brain. And I began to try to talk to him, and he would look at the ceiling. And he would talk about something else while I was talking to him. He never understood a thing I was saying. And I never felt so helpless, folks, in all my life. I thought, I wonder what somebody else would do in this situation. I wonder what the Lord would do. I don't know how to help him. How can I talk to him when he doesn't understand? He's talking about something else. And I was getting ready to leave. And I reached in my pocket and pulled out my New Testament. His name was Ed. I said, Ed, you know what that is? He said, that's the Bible. And as God's my witness, for 5 minutes, he was as clear as you are right now. And I led him to Christ, and he went right back off in that stupor, and I buried him 3 days later. Now, that's the kind of thunderbolt I want on my side. They can have all that you were talking about them thinking they have the power of God. They can have all the great ecstatic feelings up their spine. They can have all that. I'll take that, my friend. The power of God in action, seeing that man put his faith and trust in Christ. Because through his family, I won about 20 people. I won 5 at the funeral. Here was a man who had no chance. But God says, I'll change his mind so that he can understand. And the thing I did when God stopped him so that he could understand what I was talking about, I was rushing through the plan of salvation, trying my best to do it very quickly so that I wouldn't lose him. And I got to think, I couldn't lose him. God had him. I should have stepped back and preached him a sermon. Told him 4 or 5 stories. Told him about my neighbor. Had a good time with him because God had him. You see, that's the power of God. And that's what I want more than anything else in all the world. Ordinary, there couldn't be anybody in this world more ordinary than I am. But I believe an ordinary man, highly motivated, can do the job even better than someone who thinks they're qualified. None of us are qualified. But an ordinary man, highly motivated, dedicated to the cause of Christ, God gives to that man or that woman mountain matching ability. I stood one day at Calvary where Jesus bled and died. I never knew he loved me so. For me, he was crucified. And as I stood there in my sin, his love reached down to me. And oh, the shame that filled my soul that day at Calvary. I prayed one day at Calvary. My eyes were filled with tears to think such love I had refused throughout these wasted years. And as I knelt, I heard him say, I did it all for thee. And oh, the shame that filled my soul that day at Calvary. I prayed one day at Calvary, I'm thine forevermore. Forgive me, Lord, for all my sin. My lost estate, restore. And as I prayed, to me he gave salvation, full and free. And oh, the peace, no more shame, but oh, the peace that filled my soul that day at Calvary. Have you been there? If you haven't, I recommend the trip to you. It's the greatest trip I've ever taken.
1: 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It's time for a message from the former pastor of Campus Church, Dr. Jim Shetler.
2: If you had the opportunity to go to Jerusalem, one of the things you would find quickly is that Jerusalem is broken up into four sections. There is an Armenian section, what is called a Christian section, a Muslim or Arab section, and there is a Jewish section that we call the Jewish Quarter. If you went to the Jewish Quarter and you went down a little side street in Jerusalem, in kind of a little hole-in-the-wall kind of place on those cobblestone streets, you might see a sign written in Hebrew as well as English. It's called the Temple Institute. And I had the opportunity to go to this place and receive one of the most interesting and fascinating presentations of our whole trip to Israel and especially to Jerusalem. Downstairs in a little presentation room, these folks that make up what is called the Temple Institute are very busy.

are building, they are fashioning all of these parts for one reason: to start something that hasn't happened since AD 70. To begin again the offerings, the sacrifices that we read in Leviticus chapters 1 through 7, what we've been studying. I personally believe that the Antichrist is going to allow these Jews to do this in the first 3.5 years of the tribulation. And according to Daniel chapter 9, verses 24 through 27, there is at one point, halfway through, an abomination of desolation. Personally, it may be the idea that the Antichrist wants to him those first three offerings that we've been looking at: the whole burnt offering, the meal offering, the peace offering will be given to him in abomination of desolation. But my friend, it will be during that time that those religious Jews who have been seeped in their tradition, who thought that they were doing right, many of them, their scales will fall from their eyes, and they will realize that the suffering Messiah that came 2,000 years plus before was their burnt offering, their meal offering, their peace offering, their sin offering, their trespass offering. As we continue on in our series of these five offerings in Leviticus, not only do they have a past history of Israel, I believe they're going to be in the future part of Israel's history as well. So what we're looking at in the book of Leviticus can also, in a sense, be part of prophecy. But I share with you this: all of these offerings are pictures. Pictures of what Jesus Christ did for his Father and what Jesus Christ did for mankind. The first three offerings were his work for God the Father. But now we see in these last two offerings his ministry and work for mankind. We did not get to the peace offering yet, and we're going to look at the peace offering tonight at the Lord's Supper. It is the idea of the fellowship offering, and I thought it was a perfect opportunity to teach that during the Lord's Supper tonight. So we're going to jump over the peace offering and go to the sin offering today. If you take your Bibles and turn to Leviticus chapter number 4, we're going to look at today what is called the sin offering. Yesterday I had the opportunity with many of my colleagues and our families to go to the zoo here in Gulf Breeze. And we went to the different locations in the zoo, and one of the places was the petting zoo. Had the opportunity to pet some sheep, some goats, and some other things. And in doing that, I came over to the side and I put my hand on this little lamb, and its coat was so soft, and the fur of that wool was so tender. And I pet that lamb a little bit, and then I went over to the goat bin and petted that nice tame goat. And I couldn't help but think of my message. Have you ever stopped and thought about the dozens, hundreds, and thousands of animals that were killed to show Israel what their sin had done? The bullocks, the lambs, the rams, the goats, the turtle doves that were killed because of sin. Now let me say this. Do you understand that not one drop of this blood actually forgave their sin? They were all pictures. The sweet aroma and savor that came from this was only a reminder to God the Father for the Son who would die. Do you understand what God had to be trying to teach Israel through these sacrifices, through these offerings? All these were just pictures. Every goat who was killed, every lamb
whose blood was shed.

0: dead, didn't actually take care of the sins of Israel. Only one could do that, Jesus, the Messiah. But all of those animals were pictures and reminders to mankind and a sweet aroma to God to remind him of what his son would do on the cross. My friend, today as we come to the sin offering, I want you to understand, for the wages of sin is death. I think we go on our merry way and we are not reminded or sobered by the fact of what Jesus Christ did on that cross for our sins. We come to the sin offering today in Leviticus chapter 4. And we see here now a complete change of venue and purpose. We see the division lifted perfectly in chapter 4, verse 1. And the Lord spake unto Moses, saying, we haven't heard that since Leviticus chapter 1, verse 1. Where the whole idea there was, again, the first three offerings, which there is a complete break between those three offerings and these next two. The first three were voluntary. These last two are mandatory. The first three were a sweet savor, smelling aroma to God. There's no sweet savor in these two because they're dealing with the sins of the people. The first three was Christ, picture of Christ's work for God the Father, fulfilling the work and the business of him. That whole burnt offering was just all for God. The meal offering was the way that we're supposed to serve and live for God as Jesus Christ, that fine flower, that oil of the Holy Spirit, that fragrance of frankincense and aroma to please God, and that salt of purity and perfection. How we are to serve the Lord. Again, we hadn't gotten to the peace offering, but the peace offering was where we really fellowship with God. Together, we partake and remember what Christ has done for us. As God the Father looks at his Son and remembers, we come to the peace offering and fellowship with him. But now it changes. Now we come to the sin offering and the trespass offering that are mandatory because of man's sin and because of man's wickedness and ignorance and evil heart. I want you to see some things in this passage of Scripture, but before we look at them, I want to read to you a verse in 2 Corinthians chapter 5 and verse 21. And if you have any room in your Bible in Leviticus, you might want to just write that reference down, because Leviticus chapter 4 is all about 2 Corinthians 5:21. Let me read to you the verse. For he hath made him to be sin. Notice the singular form there. For he hath made him to be sin for us who knew no sin, that we might be made the righteousness of God in him. 2 Corinthians 5:21 is pictured by Leviticus 4 into Leviticus chapter 5 in the sin offering. For he hath made him, Jesus Christ, to be sin for us who knew no sin, that we might be made the righteousness of God in him. Well, that's the whole idea and purpose behind the sin offering. Now, I want to show you something. You know, when you study it, you just kind of keep going over the Scripture and you read it, and you go over and over and you look up different words and you're studying it, and you pick up commentaries and you read. I've gleaned so many great things. But the more you get the handle on the passage, certain words start stepping out to you. Certain words you're starting to see are either key critical words, or you're seeing that they're very frequent. And if they're frequent, there must be a reason for it. Well, let me show you something today I've never seen. And getting the old Strong's Concordance out and just kind of looking it up and seeing the words and seeing, wow, wait a second here, this is interesting. There are four words I want to show you today out of the Leviticus chapter 4 going into Leviticus chapter 5 that are extremely interesting. Matter of fact, everything is pivotal to them. The first word is sin. Do you realize that in Leviticus chapter 4, there's 35 verses, and actually the sin offering goes into the first 13 verses of chapter 5. But Leviticus chapter 4 is very interesting for a couple reasons. In no other chapter in the entire Word of God is the word sin mentioned more than in Leviticus chapter 4. And that doesn't even include the 13 times it's mentioned, or the 12 times it's mentioned in Leviticus chapter 5, 1 through 13. In actually 48 verses on the sin offering, sin or sinned is mentioned 47 times. Look at verse number 3 for a minute. If the priest that is anointed do sin according to the sin of the people, then let him bring for his sin, which he has sinned, a young bullock without blemish unto the Lord for a sin offering. 5 times alone in that one verse, sin or sinned is mentioned. No other passage in the entire Bible mentions sin more than this passage. But it gets even more interesting. The word guilty is not necessarily a word that is used frequently through the Bible. There's not a lot of references to guilty. I counted them yesterday and I can't remember. I think it's only about 24 or 25 times is the word guilty mentioned in the Bible. But do you know there's no passage of Scripture that mentions guilty more than Leviticus chapter 4 and Leviticus chapter 5? The end of verse 13, the end of verse 22, the end of verse 27 in chapter 5, the end of verse 2, the end of verse 3, the end of verse 4, and the middle of verse 5. Guilty, guilty, guilty, guilty, guilty. 7 times this word is mentioned in this 48 verses. No passage of Scripture in the entire Bible mentions guilty more frequently than this passage. Well, aren't those two things hooked together? Sin and guilt. Guilt is the consequence of sin. We live in a society today that is trying to deal with guilt. It cannot deal with guilt until it deals with sin. Our psychologists today say that guilt is a terrible feeling, which we all know it is, and that whatever it takes, we either have to blame shift it on our parents or on society or whatever, but we have to get rid of the guilt feeling in our life. The Bible tells us how to get rid of the guilt feeling. The way to get rid of the guilt feeling is to get rid of the sin. Until you get rid of sin in your life, you'll never get rid of guilt in your life. Unless you harden your conscience and sear it so much that God can't even speak any longer. Guilt is absolutely connected to sin. You say, well, Pastor, boy, that's pretty rough stuff. Oh, this is great stuff. Because let me tell you something else. You see it first in verse 5. Then in verse 6 it's mentioned twice. In verse 7 it's mentioned twice. In verse 16 it's mentioned. Verse 17 it's mentioned. Verse 18 it's mentioned twice. Verse 25 it's mentioned twice. Verse 30 it's mentioned twice. Verse 34 it's mentioned twice. And over in chapter 5 verse 9 it's mentioned twice. Guess what? This is the most frequent passage of Scripture that mentions sin and guilt. But did you know what else it is? There is no other chapter in the entire Bible that mentions blood more than Leviticus chapter 4. 15 times the word blood is mentioned. And I want to tell you today, friend, that though guilt is the consequence of sin, there is a cleansing end agent for the stain of sin in our life. There is one thing that will remove sin. It is the blood of the Lamb of God, Jesus Christ. And when a person comes to the blood of Christ, that is what cleanses the sin that's in man. Isn't it interesting? The most frequented passage in all the Bible of sin and guilt is also the most frequented with the word blood. For it is the blood of the Lamb. For without the shedding of blood, there is no remission of sin. Really, then the only question is, what blood are we talking about here? Is it the blood of goats and the blood of bulls and rams? No, my friend, those were just pictures of the precious, divine, sinless, incorruptible blood of Jesus Christ that cleanses us. By the way, there's one other little phrase that's interesting. Now, I can't say it's the most like the other three, but in this phrase, it is the most found anywhere in Scripture. It's found first at the end of chapter 4, verse 20. It shall be forgiven them. It's found in the end of verse 26. It shall be forgiven him. It's found at the end of verse 31. It shall be forgiven him. It's found at the end of verse 35. It shall be forgiven him. It's found in chapter 5, verse 10. It shall be forgiven him. It's found in verse 13. It shall be forgiven him. Matter of fact, it's mentioned two times in the trespass offering as well. So we see four things that are the key to this whole chapter. Sin, its consequence guilt, its cleansing agent blood, and its result shall be forgiven. My friend, that's what the sin offering is all about, those four things. Sin, guilt, blood, and it shall be forgiven. What an incredible passage of Scripture that deals with our sin. Now, what would happen in this sacrifice, in this offering? It was different than the first three. The first three came out of that voluntary heart to praise and to be a worshiper of God. Now they come not as worshipers, but sinners. And it says here in chapter 4, verse number 1, it says, "And the Lord spake unto Moses, saying, Speak unto the children of Israel, saying, If a soul shall sin through ignorance against any of the commandments of the Lord concerning things which ought not to be done, and shall do against any of them." You might say, well, Jim, this has to do with the sin of ignorance. That's right. Do you remember when Jesus Christ was being nailed on the cross? Do you remember the first of the seven statements that Jesus said on the cross? "Father, forgive them, for they," what? "Know not what they do." They fit in the sin of ignorance. Let me show you what exactly this word ignorance means. Would you take your Bibles to the text that Dr. Mullinex read earlier, Isaiah 53, which I think is a picture of the sin offering, and I'll show you that in just a minute. I think this is Jesus Christ, a prophecy of the coming suffering Messiah who would be the bullock, who would be the ram, who would be the sin offering for not only the nation of Israel, but for all of mankind. And I want you to see an interesting word. Isaiah 53, verse number 5, it says, "But he was wounded for our transgressions. He was bruised for our iniquities. The chastisement of our peace was upon him, and with his stripes we are healed." Let me tell you exactly what happened at the sin offering. At the sin offering, the priest, if he had sinned, that's what it starts with in Leviticus chapter 4, verses 1 through 7, I believe it is, speaking of the priest. And you know what's interesting? The priest had to give. This was, for me this week, the biggest point God spoke to my heart. The priest had to give the greatest of all the sacrifices in the Leviticus 4 passage. He had to give the bullock. Others could give rams or goats or females, bullocks, but it was, or ox, but it was the priest who had to give the young bullock. You know why? For two reasons. One, the priest represented the whole nation. And number two, because of the privilege it was to be a priest, the greater responsibility it was when the priest sinned. The sin of the priest was different. Oh, not in the sight of God in the sense of sin is sin. It's not like what the priest did. It was who the priest was that sinned. I say that to all the teachers, coaches, supervisors, authority figures, military leaders that are in this congregation today. May I tell you, friend, the greater the privilege of having authority is also the greater responsibility. It sobered my heart that when Jim Shetler sins, it affects the campus church members differently than when one of the campus church members sins. Because of my position and the great privilege it is to be called an under-shepherd, the greater the responsibility. And so it was for the priest. Teacher, when you get out of hand in your classroom, when you get angry, when you show bitterness, when you do something in your classroom, it's different than one of your students doing it. For the greater the privilege it is to teach that class, the greater the responsibility it is as well. Husbands, fathers, when you do wrong in your home, it's different. Don't put yourself equal to your children. Don't put yourself equal to your wife. If you are the father and the husband of your home, the greater the privilege that is, the greater the responsibility that is as well. My friend, it's a different ballgame for those in authority. They represent all of those underneath them as well. So it was for the priest. Now we see here in Isaiah chapter 53, what would happen is the priest would come over and he would actually put his hands on the young bullock. And in putting his hands on the young bullock, he was transferring his sin. He's the evil one. He's the wicked one. He's the sinner. He's the one who's done wrong. He takes his hands and transferred that upon an innocent bullock. That cow didn't do anything wrong. That cow is innocent. That cow didn't sin. The cow didn't do the evil. The cow didn't do the wickedness, but it's going to die. And the transfer of the hands, look at verse 5 again. But he was wounded for our transgressions. He was bruised for our iniquities. The chastisement of our peace was upon him. And with his stripes we are healed. Friend, Jesus Christ didn't die on that cross for his sin. He was sinless. He died on that cross for your sin and for my sin. He is the young bullock in its strength and in its innocency that died. Verse number 6, I want you to see though. All we like sheep have gone astray. The concept of astray here is the same concept of ignorance in Leviticus chapter 4. You get that, don't get the idea that, oh, the sin offering was for those things that you did, you had no idea that you did wrong. There is a truth to that, but it goes much deeper than that. Whenever we've gone astray and whenever we've wandered, we've committed the sin of ignorance. Keep me from secret sins, the psalmist says in Psalm 19:12. Show me, God. We sang today, cleanse me. Lord, if there be any wicked way in me, show it to me, because I wander off. I go astray. Now listen, I go astray of my own will. If you consider it a sin of ignorance that they have no idea and no concept, then there's no responsibility. They didn't make the will choice. No. The sin offering had to do with wandering off, going astray. All we like sheep have gone astray. We've all committed sins of ignorance. All we like sheep have gone astray, and we've turned everyone to his own way. And the Lord hath laid on him the iniquity of us all. He was oppressed and he was afflicted, yet he opened not his mouth. He is brought as a lamb to the slaughter, and as a sheep before his shears is dumb, so he opened not his mouth. That bullock has no idea that he's about to die for someone else's wrongdoing. But look down to verse 10. Yet it pleased the Lord to bruise him. The aroma spiritually that came up to God from these sacrifices in Leviticus, it wasn't that those sacrifices took care of the sins of the people. It was that there will be a sacrifice to come, and the aroma of Jesus Christ's life, the fragrance of his sinless perfection, taking on sin for mankind, all of those sacrifices were reminders of that to God. Yet it pleased the Lord to bruise him. He hath put him to grief. When thou shalt make his soul an offering for sin. Notice it's in singular form, referring to the sin offering. He shall see his seed. He shall prolong his days. And the pleasure of the Lord shall prosper in his hand. He shall see the travail of his soul. And this, my friend, is the key word to the entire prophecy of the suffering Messiah in Isaiah 53. And shall be. And friend, here in one word is the whole purpose of the sin offering. And he shall be together, folks. Would you say with me the next word? And he shall be what? Satisfied. Oh, would you say it again? Would you say it again as it is a satisfaction to God? And he shall be what? Satisfied. That's what the sin offering did. It appeased. It was the propitiation. It reconciled. It satisfied the Father what the Son did on the cross. The sin offering was for satisfaction of the holiness and the justice and, yes, the love and the mercy of God. All of his attributes come together at Calvary. Every attribute of God Almighty comes together at Calvary and is absolutely satisfied in Jesus Christ's sin offering for mankind. His holiness, his justice, his truth, his wisdom, his omnipresence, his omniscience, his omnipotence, everything comes together and it's all satisfied in the finished work of Jesus Christ on the cross. Oh, Christian friend, if you're in sin right now, understand that that sin has separated you in fellowship. If you're here today and you think your baptism and your good works and your giving is going to get you to heaven, friend, understand it is not by works of righteousness which we have done, but according to his mercy and in the holiness of this sin offering where all these animals had to be killed. Do you not see the mercy of God that he would allow you to come to him? I mean, after we sinned, he could just write us off. But he, in his mercy, reaches out to us. In his long suffering and in his grace. Christian, there has been a sin offering paid for your past, your present, and your future sins. May we understand and may we see. Very quickly, I want you to see verse 11. Be satisfied by his knowledge. Shall my righteous servants justify many? For he shall bear their iniquities. And look at verse 12, because there's a key phrase in the idea of the sin offering again. Therefore will I divide him a portion with the great, and he shall divide the spoil with the strong, because he hath poured out his soul. I don't think we will ever, even in eternity, completely understand what Jesus Christ poured out on that cross. You know, he was on that cross for 6 hours. The first 3 hours, I think, accomplished the first three offerings. They were a sweet-smelling savor to God. The whole burnt offering, the meal offering, the peace offering, 9 to 12. But from 12 to 3, there's darkness that veils the whole earth. There's a darkness that veils, and I believe from 12 to 3, when Jesus Christ becomes the sin offering and the trespass offering on that cross, that there is great anguish. He poured out his soul. Will we ever understand the anguish and the extent to what he did in becoming our sin offering? He poured out his soul unto death, and he was numbered with the transgressors, and bare the sin, again singular, of many, and made intercession for the transgressors. We see propitiation. Because of time, we're limited. But also in Leviticus 4, you could see purification. Matter of fact, I like what one commentary called this offering. He didn't call it the sin offering, he called it the purification offering, because that's what this offering accomplished. It accomplished purification. The whole purpose of the sin offering was to make us pure again and make us whole. But there is one thing that we do not see in Leviticus 4 that you must see in Hebrews 9. Would you take your Bibles and turn quickly to Hebrews chapter 9? And I want you to see one thing as we close. We see the propitiation. We see the purification of the sin offering. But I want you to see the perfection of the sin offering. It's not found in Leviticus, because no blood of goats or rams or bullocks could make you perfect. But the blood of the Lamb can. The blood of Jesus Christ, Lamb of God. Hebrews chapter 9, would you look with me in verse number 9, which was the figure of the time then present in which were offered both gifts and sacrifices. Here we are speaking of these offerings again, that could not make him that did the service perfect as pertaining to the conscience. In other words, what the priest did, it wasn't complete yet. It wasn't whole. It wasn't good enough. They were just animals they were killing. It wasn't perfect. Look down to verse 11. But Christ being come a high priest of good things. It's really interesting in the Leviticus chapter 4 passage. It says there's an anointed priest that does this. Jesus Christ becomes the offerer, and he also becomes the mediator, the priest that would take it. He does both. It says, but Christ become a high priest of good things to come by a greater and more perfect tabernacle, not made with hands. I wish we had time to read verses 12, 13, and 14, but jump over with me, if you would, over to chapter 10. in verse number 1. For the law having a shadow of good things to come, those would be the offerings, the sacrifices, and not the very image of the things, can never with those sacrifices which they offered year by year continually make the comers thereunto perfect. None of those offerings in Leviticus chapter 1, chapter 2, chapter 3, chapter 4, chapter 5, chapter 6, chapter 7, none of those offerings could make a man perfect. But look with me. Look at verse 6, and the burnt offerings and sacrifices for sin thou hast had no pleasure. Isn't that interesting? God really, it wasn't the pleasure of the sacrifice of all those animals dying that God had pleasure in. It was what they pictured. Then said I, lo, I come in a volume of book, it is written of me to do thy will, O God. Above when he said sacrifice and offerings and burnt offerings and offerings for sin, thou wouldest not, neither had pleasure therein. It wasn't all those sacrifices that God had pleasure in. What he had pleasure in was what those sacrifices were going to represent down the road. That there was going to come one that was going to be the sin offering forever and forever. And would you turn with me quickly to verse 14? For by one offering he hath perfected forever them that are sanctified. Man, I gotta tell you, I'm a sinner today. I still do wrong today. I have thoughts that aren't right. I do things and I say things and I shouldn't. And I still struggle with sin. But I want you to know something. In God's eyes, I'm covered by the blood. In God's eyes, I am sanctified. In God's eyes, the sin offering has been paid. I didn't understand this as a 12-year-old boy. As a 12-year-old boy, I didn't want to go to hell. As a 12-year-old boy, I wanted to receive Jesus Christ as my Savior. But as a 48-year-old man studying the offerings, what joy it brings, what a thrill it brings. For the sin offering was not only a propitiation, the sin offering was not only a purification, the sin offering is a perfection. I am absolutely perfect in the blood of the Lamb. All of my future sins are under the blood. All of my past sins are under the blood. And today I stand in the righteousness of Jesus Christ in absolute perfection in my sanctification. And the more I understand it, the more victory I have over my sin. This is all under the sin offering. Oh, my friend, what a picture he gave for you and for me. Have you received the propitiation? Do you understand you can have a purification of even your conscience of dead works? He can build again a new person out of you. And do you understand that in Jesus Christ's sin offering, there is a perfection of the saints? Oh, to God be the glory. Great things he hath done. The sin offering of Jesus Christ was for our sin in its complete, in its entirety, that the very nature of sin would be conquered and destroyed. Oh, thank the God for the blood and the finished work of Jesus Christ. For without the shedding of blood, there is no remission of sin. Our heads are bowed, our eyes are closed. For all of eternity, we will praise God for the blood. Every day in eternity, we will thank God for the sin offering of Jesus Christ, for it is that sin offering that has given us our perfection, our purification, and given us our reconciliation of propitiation to Jesus Christ. For each here today, if you've never trusted Christ as your Savior, ask Him. Ask Him to be your sin offering. It's not your good works. It's not going to church and being baptized and giving to the poor. It's Jesus Christ taking your place as your substitute. Would you right now ask Christ to be your Savior? If you've never trusted in Him, would you ask Him right now? Christian, if there's sin in your life and the fellowship is broken, would you confess it? He is faithful and just because of the sin offering, one time, to cleanse you from all unrighteousness. Would you right now confess your sin to Him? Have your been doing wrong? Come back to Christ. Get it right. Confess it. Praise the Lord for what he has done.
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2: Let's take our Bibles, please, and turn to 1 Peter chapter 5. 1 Peter chapter 5, and we're going to look at verses 5 and 6. 1 Peter 5, 5 and 6. I hope you're having a good semester so far. It's my honor to speak to you. Let's stand as we look at this passage, 1 Peter 5, 5 and 6. I'll read verse 5 and then you read verse 6 with me, if you would please, out loud. 1 Peter 5, verse 5. Likewise, ye younger, submit yourselves unto the elder. Yea, all of you be clothed all of you be subject one to another, and be clothed with humility. For God resisteth the proud and giveth grace to the humble. Now everyone, humble yourselves therefore under the mighty hand of God, that he may exalt you in due time. You may be seated. Thank you. The title of the message this morning is Our Mission of Submission. What's the title, everyone? Our Mission of Submission. Now, don't tune me out just because of the subject matter. Let me warn you, there's something in our fleshly nature that doesn't like the word submit. You say, oh great, Pastor Zach, his first message in chapel, he's going to come down our throat. Submit! You know, that's not the message this morning. I want to encourage you. I want to be a help to you. I think submission is a vital virtue in any relationship. You can't have a healthy relationship with anybody without submission. So this is an important issue. But there's going to be a little demon that's going to be speaking in your ear this morning. His name is distraction. And he's going to say, hey, don't listen to this guy. You know, think about the class next hour. Think about that guy or that girl you just met. You know, let's daydream a little bit about Disney World or something. He's gonna just brush him off your shoulder because there's something that we squirm over when we think of this word, and Satan knows that, and he likes to exploit that. Of course, he didn't submit to God, so you can understand why he would think that way. And so he's gonna try to distract you this morning because your fleshly nature does not like this topic. We struggle, let's be honest, we struggle with submitting to each other. We struggle with submitting to our parents. We struggle with submitting to teachers, to authority, to God. And so we need God's divine help to help us fulfill this from the heart, to submit from the heart. And we're going to look at that this morning. What I'm saying to you this morning is countercultural. We are living in a disrespectful culture. We're living in a disrespectful culture. And so what I'm about to say to you is countercultural. Now, we may submit, you know, simply because we have to, or we feel forced to, or to avoid consequences. But God says, I want this to be voluntary. I want it to be from the heart. This is a radical mission, submission. And before we get into the passage, to think biblically on this topic, we might have to erase from our minds some misconceptions about submission. We may think of submission as subjection that's forced upon us. We may think of submission as authority forcing subjection upon us, to where we lose our identity, we're dominated, we're humiliated, we're defeated, we're like a doormat, we're stepped on by people. And I want to clear that off real quick. In fact, now let's look at the passage, and I want you to notice something. We're going to have a grammar lesson this morning. I know you're going to be thrilled by this. I prepared this just for you. All right, look at verse 5 and 6, and you'll notice that at the beginning of each verse, there are passive verbs, okay? Likewise, ye younger, submit yourself. That's passive in the Greek, okay? Look at verse 6, humble yourselves. That's a passive voice construction as well. Do you know what passive voice is? How many of you know what passive voice is? Raise your hand. Okay. How many of you don't raise your hand if you don't have a clue, but I'll share with you. You know what passive voice is. It's when the subject The subject is receiving the action, as opposed to active voice, where the subject is acting on an object. In the passive voice, the subject is receiving an action. Okay? So, how many of you knew that? Raise your hand. You knew that. Okay. I knew that, Pastor Zach. Okay. Well, let me just give you an example. Okay. Here's an active voice. The boy devoured the cake. Okay. That's an active voice. Here's the passive voice. Try to think of how that would be passive. The boy devoured the cake. Passive would be this. The cake was devoured by the boy. Okay. So active is the boy devoured the cake. Passive is the cake was devoured by the boy. Now, if you're a writer, if you're writing essays, professors prefer that you don't use passive voice. Writers, they say don't write with passive voice very often. If you have correction on your computer, we all do, it'll correct passive voice. Why? Because passive voice can sometimes lack clarity. So they say use active voice as often as you can. But I like to use it on occasion in the books I write. Why? Here's why we use passive voice. So that the emphasis is not on the subject, but on the verb. The boy devoured the cake. The emphasis is on the boy. But if you say the cake was devoured by the boy, now the emphasis is on the verb. So now look at your passage. God could have said, "You submit." And that's how it would have come across, right? You submit. Instead, he says it in a passive way. In fact, you'll notice not only is it passive, but you are acting on yourself. Be subject or submit yourself. Verse 6, humble yourself, God says. He doesn't say, you submit. He says, humble yourself. The Greek word translated submit means to arrange in order under. Our English word comes from a Latin word, means the same thing. Yield under. Both of those things you do to yourself. You do to yourself. You do for yourself. Here's the point. We're not talking about something that's done to you. Forced subjection is not submission in the truest sense. Forced subjection is not submission in the truest sense. God wants your submission to be voluntary, willful, joyful, not because you have to, because you want to. It's not a sign of weakness. It's not being dominated. It's a sign of strength, willfully yielding yourself, arranging yourself in order under, yielding under. This is a lost virtue in our culture. It's a lost virtue, and we need to look at it this morning. Let's look at three areas of submission mentioned here. First one is submission to elders. Look at verse 5. Likewise, ye younger, submit yourselves unto the elder. Now, this is a general reference to respect all those that have more experience in life than you do. In the immediate context, it's the pastoral elders, the church elders, but it could be a general application. Respect those that have more experience in life than you do. And by the way, I like the term elder as opposed to the derogatory term old people, okay? And that's probably because I'm an older person, all right? So I don't like old people. We don't call kids new people, okay? So old people, we don't say that. We don't say that. The Bible doesn't say old people. It says submit to your elder. Your elder. Hey, I want to clear this up as well. The term elder in the Bible assumes maturity and experience, and it also assumes a stage in life beyond early adulthood. Now, let me explain that. How many of you are 18 years old? Would you raise your hand? How many of you are 18? Look around. Oh, a lot of 18-year-olds. Okay, how many of you are 19 years old? Would you raise your hand? 18-year-olds, the 19-year-olds are not your elder, okay? They're not your elder. Now, and I'm not saying you shouldn't respect them. I'm not saying that you shouldn't, as a freshman coming in here, I mean, value the leadership of the upperclassmen. You just don't have to come into your room and say, oh, teach me, oh, wise one, okay? You don't have to be that way with them, all right? They're 19, okay? So a child, though, you know, a four-year-old looks up to a 19-year-old, and that's way beyond an experience. So, but the Bible's talking about someone who is well beyond. Okay, well beyond. Proverbs 16:31 says that the gray-headed person is a crown of glory if they're found in the way of righteousness. If they have a gray head, it's a crown of glory. Leviticus 19:32 says, rise up before the gray head. Now, this was a cultural sign of respect. When a gray-headed person would come in the room, they would stand. By the way, some Asian cultures today still have this. They bow to their elders. They use a different title, a unique title for an elder. When an elder comes into a room, or when they come into a room where there's an elder, they stop, they recognize them, they never interrupt them. Hey, I'm not saying we have to do all of that. Not everybody bow to me when you see me, okay? I'm not wanting that, all right? Dr. Atkins, okay, let's do that, but not with me. Here's my point. We're losing this in our culture. We're losing this. Isaiah 3:5 says, one of the signs of a reprobate culture is the child shall not behave himself, the child shall behave himself proudly against the ancient. One of the signs of a reprobate culture is that children behave themselves proudly in front of the ancients. Hey, I don't know if you noticed, there are a lot of gray hairs around here. All right, let's look over at the faculty on both sides here. Let's see. We don't want to look at anyone in particular, okay? And some are coloring their gray head. I'm just saying, okay? But we have a few gray heads around here. I know, I'll just speak for myself. I've got a few, and each one of my gray hairs have a name and a circumstance attached to it. I'm just saying, okay? I have a few. But here's my point, young people. We're in a place of learning. And there is untold wisdom in this place, and you would be wise to draw from that vast resource to say, I am here to learn from these people. These people that are more experienced than I am. These people that are older than I am. They are more knowledgeable than myself, and I'm going to treat them with respect. Listen to one commentator. He said this, respect to the aged is a mark of wisdom. An essential to virtue, a source of comfort, a means of usefulness, an ornament to character. And then I like this part. Respect to the aged is a passport to influence, reputation, and honor. Respect for your elders. It's a passport to influence, reputation, and honor. And the Bible tells us right here, verse 5, likewise, ye younger, submit yourselves unto the elder. Submit to your elders. Number 2, let's look at the second one. The second one says we're to submit to each other, to everyone else. Look what the Bible teaches here. Verse 5 again, likewise, ye younger, submit yourselves unto the elder. Yea, all of you be subject, what everyone? One to another. You know what the Bible teaches? The Bible teaches universal submission. Universal. All men. I could show you more than one passage that says submit to everyone. You say, wow, submit to everyone? Well, the Bible always adds in the Lord when it talks about different groups, meaning sometimes you have to submit to God over the unrighteous demands of people. It's not that we're subject to everyone's whims for our life, and we certainly don't have to put ourselves in a position of abuse or corruption. Daniel, though, he submitted to the Babylonian government until they told him to disobey the Lord. When they told him to disobey the Lord, he said, I'm sorry, I'm going to keep doing what I'm doing. But other than that, he submitted. Here's what the Bible teaches, though. The Bible teaches us, this is vital to the health of any relationship. The Bible teaches us that we're to lower ourselves, humble ourselves enough to serve other people. Humble yourself to serve other people. Seek to meet the needs of other people above your own. Submit to each other. Now, I'm a married man, and I know that's surprising to you, but I'm a married man, and I have to submit to my wife. You say, I thought she's supposed to submit to you. All the guys are saying, isn't that in the Bible, Pastor Zach? Okay. I was going to inform my future wife about that, okay? I was going to show her that passage on our first date, okay? She's to submit to me, and the same passage says I'm to submit to her. Have you read that? Ephesians 5? So here's what I do. Now, there is a functional submission as I'm the head of the home. Yes. And my wife defers to me as the final decision maker. Yes. Okay. But I wake up in the morning, and here's what I say. I don't say, how is my wife going to meet my needs today? Or how am I going to get my needs met today? I get up in the morning and say, how can I serve my wife today, my wife Stacy? How can I meet her needs today? I'm going to humble myself and meet her needs. I'm going to put her needs above myself. So I do that in the morning. I consciously do that. I ask God to help me with that. And God's blessed that. When I come into the office, I say, how can I serve the staff here? How can I serve Pastor Redland today? How can I serve the campus church people today? How can I serve the college students today? And all of us need to do this throughout the day. In fact, look how it reads. It says, yea, all of you, be subject one to another and be, say the next phrase with me, clothed with humility. Just like you put clothes on in the morning, praise the Lord, okay? God says, put humility on. In fact, it's a unique Greek word. It's the clothes of a servant. Put your servant clothes on. Get up in the morning and put your servant clothes on. Be clothed with humility. We're not to hate ourselves. God doesn't call us to that. We're to be confident, yes, confident in God and His calling for our life. But yet we're clothed with humility. We're willing to do the little things for people. We submit to those that are in charge of us. We're willing to go unrecognized. We don't hold on to hurts. We value God's grace in everyone. We see their positive character traits and we focus on them. If we're not careful, pride will rear its ugly head. It's like a weed with many roots, and it'll poison our relationships. We serve, but we expect something in return. We do what we're told, but with a mocking mind. We exalt ourselves. We point out everyone else's faults. And we sow disunity and strife. You want to have a good room and a good relationship with your roommates? Clothe yourself every morning with humility. With humility. And you know what the Bible says here? That submission and humility is a grace that breeds more grace. Look what it says. For God resisteth the proud. That's strong language. God resists proud people. It's the first in the list of the abominable sins. He hates a proud look. God says, I resist proud people. But what does He do to humble people? He gives grace. He gives more grace. I think of it this way. Humility is a grace that breeds more grace. By the way, it breeds more grace from people. If I'm humble towards people, I get grace in return, typically. And it breeds more grace from God. God says, there's a humble person. I'm going to give them more grace. Amen. So look at the passage again. We are to submit to our elders. We're to submit to each other. And last of all, we're to submit to God. Verse 6. You read it. Look at it again. Humble yourselves, therefore, under the mighty hand of God, that he may exalt you in due time. Humble yourselves under the mighty hand of God. That's a curious phrase, isn't it? What does that mean? Humble yourselves under the mighty hand of God. I thought about this. I studied this through. I want to give you four suggestions, and I would encourage you to write these down, okay? Four suggestions of what this means to humble yourself under the mighty hand of God. Number one is this. I believe this passage is conveying that we need to realize who we are in relationship to Almighty God. You're not going to get to a place of humility until you understand and you have a proper appreciation and perspective of how small you are, how small I am, compared to a God who is infinite, who inhabits eternity, who fills the universe with his presence. His hand could crush us in a moment. Just like you snuff out the life of a bug, God could, but the Bible says his hand is there to correct you. It's there to comfort you. But you need to humble yourself under God's mighty hand. I mean, look at the room here. I'm just a spot in this room. I'm just a spot. Me compared to Pensacola, I'm just a spot. Pensacola compared to the earth is just a spot. The earth compared to the Milky Way is smaller than a spot. And the Milky Way is only one of many galaxies, and we're still discovering galaxies. We're just a spot. You say, that's self-depreciating, Pastor Zacharias. No, it's not. David said, when I think of the heavens, the moon, and the stars, I think to myself, what is man that thou art mindful? God thinks about me. The Bible says his thoughts for me are more than the sands of the sea. I am so insignificant, but yet God loves me and Jesus died for me. Amen? But it's a humbling thought. It's a humbling thought. I'm so small. Humble yourself. Have a proper appreciation for who you are compared to God. Humble yourself under God's mighty hand. I think it means that, to realize who you are in relation to God. Number two, write this down, to relinquish control of your life to God. Humble yourself under the mighty hand of God. Let God control your life. Don't get out from the guidance of God in your life. Roger Staubach was a famous quarterback for the Dallas Cowboys. How many of you heard that name before? It was back in the 70s, okay? I know. And it was a long time ago. But Roger Staubach, I mean, he was the quarterback of his day. His coach was Tom Landry. Why am I looking at Dr. Atkins? Okay, I was only four. Okay, but old gray hair, please tell me. That was disrespectful. I'm sorry. Okay, so it was in the 70s. He won a Super Bowl. Tom Landry was his coach, and Roger Staubach, even though he was so incredible, he admitted publicly that he struggled with something, submission. In an interview, he said, early in my career, I struggled with the fact that even though Tom Landry's a genius, he called all the plays. He told me when to run. He told me when to pass. He told me not to change plays. He told us when we were going to kick. He said, could I just control the game one time and get the glory for it? My coach told me every play to run. And then later on in his career, he said this. This is an exact quote from Roger Staubach. I faced up to the issue of obedience. Once I learned to obey, there was harmony, fulfillment, and victory. He won a Super Bowl. I just did what the coach said. You know, it's going to be a great time in your life, young person, when you just get to that place where you say, God, you're in control. I want to do what you want me to do. Nothing more, nothing less, nothing else. I'm here to do your will. I'm open to anything. I'm not going to give you a list of things I'll do. I'm going to give you a blank piece of paper, put my name at the bottom, and say, God, you fill in the list. Give me the plays. Tell me what to do. Amen. Humble yourself under the mighty hand of God. Realize who you are in relation to God. Relinquish control to God. Release outcomes to God. Say that with me. Release outcomes to God. Say, God, your way is best. Your way is best. Now, this is a hard one. To say, God, okay, I'm going to do your will. I'm going to do your will, whatever it is. And then I'm going to leave the rest with you. I read this story about

will guide you in. That's what God says. That's what God says to all of us. Hey, hey, just follow my lead. Humble yourselves under my mighty hand. As a shepherd, I'll lead you where you need to go. Say, God, I'm going to do your will, and I'm going to trust you to get me where I need to go. So realize who you are in relation to God. Relinquish control to God. Release outcomes to God. And then number four, relax. Relax. I think this verse conveys that. Humble yourself, therefore, under the mighty hand of God. Get under the guidance of God. Get under willfully the control of God. Submit yourself wholeheartedly to God's correction in your life and comfort and direction. And then just relax. Don't be anxious. Don't be fearful. Don't try to make things happen. Don't try to control situations or people. Don't try to get what you want out of people. Don't try to be noticed all the time. Don't try to make a name for yourself. Just follow God's will, be responsible, do what you're supposed to do, do your best, and leave the rest with God. What a way to live. Just do your best and leave the rest with God. Relax. And don't you love how it ends? Who's still with me? Look at it. Humble yourself, therefore, under the mighty hand of God. And what's he going to do? He is going to exalt you in due time, in this life and the life to come. God has special rewards for the humble. What's our mission today, everyone? What's our mission? What's our mission? Submission. Submit to your elders. Submit to each other. Submit to God. Humble yourselves and he will exalt you. Would you bow your heads for a word of prayer? Thank you for listening. Thank you. Let's all pray. Let's all pray this morning for a humble spirit of submission this semester. Say, God, would you help me with this? We have that natural aversion. We squirm at the word. We don't like it. Our fleshly nature hates it. But let's resist that through the power of God and learn this vital virtue, submission. Your life will be so much better if you do. Why don't you pray? Say, God, give me a submissive spirit this semester. To those above me, my elders, my teachers, my supervisors, my coach, to pastoral leadership, to parents. Lord, give me that. To everyone, to look to meet the needs of others above my own. And Lord, give me a submissive heart towards you. Help me to humble myself under your mighty hand.

0: Father, you hear the prayers of your children this morning, and I pray it myself. I pray the same. Lord, this spoke to me. Help me to have a submissive heart. Give me a submissive spirit. Lord, in our disrespectful day, I pray that you would help us not to succumb and conform to the culture, but to resist and resist the word of Satan that says, don't listen, don't do what people tell you to do. Don't submit. Help us, Lord, to submit willfully, joyfully, from the heart, because we want to. Ultimately, Lord, help us all here in this room to submit to you. I pray that you bless the day of each one here. I pray that, Lord, that we would have a godly and good day. In Jesus' name, amen. God bless you guys.
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0: The personal history of godly men who brought forth the truth of the gospel in powerful sermons to a world long ago. Can you imagine sitting at the feet of one of history's greatest preachers and hearing their greatest sermons? Picture yourself on an old wooden pew in Charles Spurgeon's London church, or perched in a tree in the fields of a George Whitefield revival, or striding down the sawdust trail at a Billy Sunday prayer meeting. Whatever the scene, hearing these great sermons from the past will be as fitting to today's Christians as the day they were first preached. And now, here are your hosts, Tim Lundeen and Kelly Robbins.
1: Hello, Kelly. Welcome back.
2: Tim, welcome to you.
1: I think it's easy to forget that as a downloadable podcast, or what would you call it, as a program that you can listen to on our Unshackled app, that this could be listened to anytime.
2: Yeah.
1: Any time of the year, any time of the day.
2: Yep. I listen in the car.
1: Oh, you listen in the car. That's great. Some people might. I'd be curious to know if anyone listens to History's Greatest Sermons while working out at the gym. I don't quite know. Maybe. I don't know if you can run on a treadmill while listening to this.
2: I listen to my pastor's podcast while I'm working out.
1: Ah.
2: Because it is clear time where I don't get interrupted.
1: Oh, okay.
2: Mm-hmm.
1: When I'm at the gym, I don't know. I need a little bit more energy.
2: A little help me along.
1: What's cool is we've got some listener comment. Mm-hmm. Someone has actually responded to our calls for feedback and has said, this is from Betsy in New Mexico.
2: Okay.
1: She says, I love listening to all of the Unshackled podcasts. They minister to my heart and draw me closer to my Lord. Thank you. Mm-hmm. Well, you're welcome. I am especially enjoying History's Greatest Sermons. It's wonderful that we can hear messages from the past that minister to us spiritually. The hosts do such a great job. That's you,
2: Kelly.
1: Yay,
2: Betsy!
1: I love looking forward to many more. May God bless you all. Thank you, Betsy. We really appreciate your feedback.
2: That's great.
1: Today's sermon is, we're going to hear from George Truett. Did you know much about George Truett before this assignment?
2: Not so much him as his ministry. I know about the church.
1: Yeah, there's a theological school named after him. I think there's a couple things named after him. I know the founder of Chick-fil-A is actually named after him, which is interesting.
2: Wow.
1: And I did a little bit of research. It is one of those names where I'm like, I think I know the name, but I really don't know much about him. He was born in 1867 in Hayesville, North Carolina.
2: Okay.
1: And then the family moved to Texas. And it was like, well, was there nothing else? I'm sure that there's biographies written about him and far more information. But like you said, there's something about the legacy of what he was a part of that has outlived his story. It wasn't, you know, some of the other ministers we've heard from the past have these incredible stories that are very different.
2: Mm-hmm.
1: And
2: you know
1: it's always fun to hear these different backgrounds.
2: Yes.
1: In 1893, he served for a few years at an East Waco Baptist church, but then he transferred to what he's most known for, First Baptist of Dallas, and he served there for nearly five decades.
2: I noticed that in that service, he didn't retire as we might know retirement.
1: Right.
2: He was promoted.
1: Right.
2: Promoted to glory.
1: Yes.
2: Right? Straight from the pulpit, more or less. It didn't look like there was any lapse of ministry. He preached until his last breath.
1: Yeah. Yeah. And for, I mean, five decades,
2: mm-hmm.
1: It's glorious to hear that. Because I don't know, every once in a while I hear of pastors that come and go,
2: mm-hmm.
1: or pastors that are in one spot, and they're serving their community so tightly that even when they retire, they still attend
2: there.
1: The church, which is just an amazing testimony to how the grace that can be in a church community.
2: That is a God-sent grace to be able to do that. The other thing is that he wasn't necessarily somebody who parsed the scriptures. It wasn't expository preaching.
1: Mm-hmm.
2: He would have just a few notes. He would have scribbled them on this or that or whatever.
1: Yeah.
2: And he preached from the heart. And I think that's what happens when God severely wounds someone. I've noticed that the Lord often, when he has somebody planted in a place, he wants to keep them for a while,
1: mm-hmm.
2: whether that is a physical place or just a place in life, he wounds them greatly. And you could call it Paul's thorn in the flesh. There's something that has wounded and damaged. And it's all in what we do with that that allows the Lord to make more of that person or that position, that ministry. And it has a veracity. It has a truth about it that isn't easily come by. There's sort of a mantle of suffering about a person.
1: Mm.
2: And when they have that mantle, I'm not saying that they're downcast.
1: Right.
2: I'm saying that they've come to know things. And it sounds like Truett might be one of those. He wasn't really known for expository preaching, but he would make two or three notes on the back of an envelope or on a slip of paper, and he would preach from that.
1: Yeah.
2: And that kind of preaching comes from a knowing things about God. And knowing those things generally comes from having suffered and come to that knowledge. It's not head knowledge. It's head plus heart.
1: Do you think there's parallels drawn with that idea to what Joseph went through by
2: yes.
1: being betrayed by his brothers and yes. thrown into slavery and then being a ruler in yeah. many ways?
2: Yes. And when he saw his brothers, he didn't jump on them and say, "You bad people."
1: Right.
2: He very quietly tested their character to see if they had changed. And then he revealed the provision that the Lord had put him in a position to give.
1: Correct, correct.
2: Right?
1: Also, David.
2: Yes.
1: We pictured King David as this guy who's always been joyful and triumphant, but
2: no.
1: he had been through some very dark times, him and his merry band of men.
2: Yeah.
1: And also, I'm trying to think of another story. Yes, you said Paul's thorn in the flesh, but there are plenty of biblical examples of someone going through a deep trouble
2: mm-hmm.
1: and how that helps develop and define their character.
2: Yes.
1: And going through the path and persevering, it does definitely strengthen our spirit and strengthen our soul and prepare us
2: yes.
1: for the work that God has for us.
2: The worship becomes refiner's fire worship, where you drop what's in your hands and you allow those fires to burn away what they will.
1: Now, we're talking about this as the trouble that George Truett has gone through, because there is something from his past that is important. That's key as it relates to the sermon that we're about to hear,
2: okay.
1: But I'm going to save it.
2: Okay.
1: We'll talk about it a little bit later.
2: Okay.
1: We're going to hear from his sermon, and the sermon is called The Cure for a Troubled Heart.
3: Let not your heart be troubled. Ye believe in God, believe also in me. John chapter 14, verse 1. If you were asked this morning to name the most comforting passage in the Bible, what would you say? It would be interesting to know what your answer would be. Many in this presence perhaps would name the 23rd Psalm, the Great Shepherd Psalm, as the most comforting passage in the Bible. Others would mention that oft-quoted verse in the 8th chapter of Romans. We know that all things work together for good to them that love God, to them who are called according to his purpose. But probably more of you would select the 14th chapter of John as the most comforting passage to be found in all the Bible. Every one of us ought to know that chapter by heart, even as we ought to know many other scriptures by heart, because someday we may be blind and unable to read at all. And then if we had hidden away in our hearts many scriptures, we could read them even though our sight should be gone. Listen to the opening sentences of this heavenly chapter. Let not your heart be troubled. Ye believe in God, believe also in me. In my Father's house are many mansions. If it were not so, I would have told you. I go to prepare a place for you. And if I go and prepare a place for you, I will come again and receive you unto myself, that where I am, there ye may be also. And whither I go, ye know, and the way ye know. Thomas saith unto him, Lord, we know not whither thou goest, and how can we know the way? Jesus saith unto him, I am the way, the truth, and the life. No man cometh unto the Father but by me. Memorize that 14th chapter of John's Gospel, all of it. You will need it. Probably our deepest troubles in this world are occasioned by separation from our loved ones. Jesus had just said to that little group of men about him, I am going away. Presently, we are to be separated. I am going to die. And the announcement stupefied them, dazed them, horrified them. Isn't there some mistake? He has just said he is going away, and more. He has just said that he must die. Isn't there some mistake? They are stupefied. They are horrified. The separations from our loved ones wring our hearts to the deepest depths. Just a few days ago, I was called to say some words at the grave of a dear, faithful mother, and the grief of her children was so terrible that it seems to me I can never forget it. The oldest daughter did her best to quiet and comfort the several younger children with no success. And presently she tried a new turn on them. She went up and down the line of children, all bewildered and heartbroken, and said, "Stop your crying, children. Maybe it is all a dream. Maybe we are all at home. Maybe we are in our beds asleep and will wake up in the morning and find that it is just a bad dream and mother will be with us." And for a moment, she thus quieted them. Oh, the deep wrenchings of heart when our loved ones go away. Jesus had just spoken some words that pierced like arrows the hearts of the 12 men when he told them, "I am going away." Then he proceeded to comfort them, to point them to the way of light and life. And then it was he spoke this 14th chapter of John. Its opening sentence is the text for this morning. Let not your heart be troubled. Jesus proceeded in these words to point the cure for a troubled heart. How may a troubled heart be cured? That is an old question. It is as old as the human heart. How may a troubled heart be cured? It is the question of all humanity, of all the ages, of all conditions and classes. How may a troubled heart be cured? All along, there have been given various answers to that question. There is the answer of despair. When trouble came upon Job, wave upon wave, and all was swept from him, first his property, and later his children, and later his health, and later his friends. Finally, his wife said to the husband, "Curse God and die." That is the answer of despair. And the answer of despair is not a cure for a broken, troubled heart. The poor suicide takes that course, the course of despair. Different causes make for the despair of the human spirit. Sometimes it is business reverses, and a man's spirit is broken, and down he goes, and he cannot recover himself anymore, and despair grips at the throat of his soul. Sometimes despair is occasioned by a shattered confidence. Oh, how terrible a thing it is to have our confidence in somebody fundamentally shattered. Sometimes one's despair comes because of ill health. What weakness men's poor spirits feel when their bodies are in the grip of disease. What allowances we ought to make for those who are sick. What pity and patience and forbearance we ought to exercise towards people racked with pain. Just here is an exhortation every one of us should earnestly heed. But full many a time, the answer of despair follows the course of sin. I was in a southern city a little while ago, speaking for a half dozen days, and my host drove me by two beautiful residences, two of the fairest in the city, and told me that in one home had been a mother, and in the other had been a father. And these two, because of sin, which had made itself known and was making itself known throughout the city, to the shame of both homes, had entered into a death pact, that they would each at a certain hour take the suicide's course. And they carried out such death pact. Oh, how terrible is the course of despair for a human heart when such heart has grievously sinned. There is another answer proposed as the cure for a troubled heart, and that is the answer of Stoicism. And what is the doctrine of the Stoic? The doctrine of the Stoic is to steel your heart against all feeling. The doctrine of the Stoic is to put your tears all away and refuse to cry. The doctrine of the Stoic is to deaden your feelings and make your heart like a rock. The doctrine of the Stoic is to be sublimely indifferent, no matter what comes, with rigid face, like a stone. Go on, steeled against it, indifferent to it, with your heart shutting it all out. That is the doctrine of the Stoic. But that doctrine won't cure a broken heart. If you have read carefully the stories of Darwin and Huxley, those world-famed scientists, you will find the confession, in the latter end of the life of both those notable men, of sorrow that they had so steadfastly steeled their hearts against that which was tender, against that which was gentle, against that which warms the heart, against that which provokes tears, against that which kindles the flames on the altars of emotion and sentiment and the finer feelings. Both of them bewailed the fact that they had pursued that course. The doctrine of the Stoic is not the doctrine to cure a troubled heart. Sooner or later, the heart will find it out, sometimes in the gathering shadows of old age. Then again, Epicureanism is proposed as the cure for a troubled heart. And the doctrine of Epicureanism is, forget all your trouble. Plunge into the realm of pleasure. Sound all the depths of pleasure. Go the whole gamut of pleasure. Forget all your troubles. Leap out into the deepest depths of pleasure and there revel and swim in those depths and put out of your sight and out of your mind all thought of sorrow. Drown it all in the realm of pleasure. But that will not cure a broken heart. When I was preaching a while ago in another community one day, there came to me the service of a young widow robed in black. And the minister whispered to me, "That is an unusually sorrowful case. Her husband was assassinated here a few months ago, all unexpectedly and wickedly, and she carries a broken heart. She is a woman of culture and of a noble family, and much appreciation is cherished for her here in this city. But she gropes in the darkness with her broken heart." And then he went on to tell me that her friends took her when the awful tragedy fell and smote her heart into the dust and carried her away to Florida in that midwinter time. And they said to her, "We will take you down there to one of the beautiful hotels in the midst of the orange groves. We will take you where music shall be heard and where all that is gay and beautiful shall echo and re-echo in your ears. And you will forget all this sorrow in a little while. Come with us, and you will forget it all." And the poor, bruised, broken-hearted woman went with them, but she came back months later with that same broken heart. You cannot cure the heart in any such fashion. There has been proposed still another answer as a cure for a troubled heart, and that is the answer of denial. There is a fundamentally false philosophy across the land which proposes to cure a broken heart by denying that there is any brokenness of heart, that there is any trouble at all. Now, that busy, noisy, and fundamentally false philosophy simply denies the facts and proposes to get past the difficulty by denying the facts. It denies the fact of sorrow, the fact of suffering, the fact of sin, the fact of death. It denies them all. But you cannot cure a troubled heart by simply denying that there is any trouble. The facts are here. All about us is the solemn fact of sin and the fact of suffering and the fact of tears and the fact that a Black Friday comes ever and anon, and the fact of the long and lonely and sleepless nights, and the fact of bewilderment and confusion, and the fact that all unexpectedly we are again and again beaten down into the dust by the flail of disappointment. We cannot cure the trouble by denying the facts. Where can we get our trouble cured? Just one way, at just one place, from just one source. And it is stated for us here in the glorious 14th chapter of John. "Let not your heart be troubled. Ye believe in God, believe also in me." Jesus here states the cure for a troubled heart. Jesus is himself the physician for a troubled heart. Nor is there any other anchorage and reinforcement and healing and recovery and peace sufficient for any troubled heart if you reject Jesus and put his counsel and comfort far aside. I am the way, the truth, and the life. No man cometh unto the Father but by me. Put your case in my hands, says Jesus. Come with your sorrows and your vexation and your disappointment and your surprise and your reverses and your consuming grief and the pain of your spirit which never ceases. Come to me and I will cure your troubled heart and I will unfailingly reinforce you if you will come to me. Christ is humanity's cure for a troubled heart. Have you a troubled heart? Is there in your life one experience and another, every thought of which brings a stab to your heart or the deathly pallor to your cheeks? Have you a troubled heart? No matter what the occasion, there is one source to get it healed, and that source is Jesus. He is the one mediator between God and us. He is the day's man unto whom we may come and unto whom we may confide our all without any hesitation or reserve. Christ is the cure for a troubled heart. Now, my fellow men, why should you and I thus stake our all on Christ? If you ask me if I have, I answer you modestly, I have staked my all on Christ. Living and dying and in God's vast beyond forever, God help me, I can do no other. I have staked my all on Christ. Now, why? Why should we stake our all on Christ? He tells us, I am the way, the truth, and the life. No man cometh unto the Father but by me. Why should we come to the Father by Christ? Why should we accept Christ as our daysman, our umpire, our arbitrator, our mediator? Why should we take Christ as our physician, our leader, to be our friend supreme and stake our all upon him?
1: That was George Truett, portrayed by Gary Brichetto. Now, in the opening, I kind of mentioned a few things about George Truett's life, but there was something important I left out.
2: Okay.
1: He was about 30 years old, and he had just been moved to his the church that he pastored at, which he was at for almost five decades, okay?
2: Yes.
1: Almost 30 years old. And the story goes that he was hunting with some friends of his, and his rifle accidentally discharged and wounded one of his friends. And the friend ended up dying.
2: Oh.
1: And it destroyed George Truett. It just destroyed him. He was depressed. He wasn't sleeping all week, pacing the floor. He just thought, like, it was this is a horrible, horrible thing, and anyone would feel that, you know.
2: But sort of the end of all things that ever have been in my life.
1: Right.
2: Seminal moment.
1: It's just it was a huge impact.
2: Yeah.
1: So you can imagine when he stands up to give a sermon on, do you have a troubled heart? He knows what that heart feels like. And that, I hope that gives some perspective on just this first part of this sermon.
2: Yeah. I was thinking, as this sermon unrolled, he took care to name the different ways that we deal with it.
1: Yeah.
2: And yet, when you have that moment, when you are just at the uttermost, and there's such a depth of grief and sorrow, despair, etc., where do we go? And there's a degree to which, should I be feeling this, that says I need to not be feeling this anymore, and hence all these different things that we do to try to get rid of the feeling. Very few are willing to stand there until it stops hurting. And in a way, that's what Truett did. He had to stand there and figure out if his faith was valid or not.
1: Mm.
2: and the rubber hit the road in a big way.
1: Yeah. This incident in his life happened early in the week.
2: Yes.
1: And he had to give a sermon that Sunday. And imagine him standing there, the phrases come to mind, the pale look,
2: yes,
1: the bleary eyes, the dark circles, it was all there.
2: It was him.
1: It was all there.
2: And you are standing there in that moment saying, this is either truth or it's not. And if it's not, I am lost.
1: So he talked about sometimes we turn to despair as a solution for a troubled heart. I'd never thought of it that way, because usually I think despair is how I feel.
2: Mm-hmm.
1: And he was saying, no, for some people, despair is the solution. They're not feeling despair. They're choosing, I am going to despair in this trouble. And I mean, the ultimate despair, as he mentioned, was self-harm and suicide.
2: Yes, it's all over now.
1: It's like, this is my decision. And yes. I guess I had never thought of it that way. I thought despair is like, well, I feel despair, and so I need to do something about it. And he's saying some people choose despair.
2: Yeah, that's hugely insightful,
1: yeah,
2: because it helps explain how come that decision,
1: yeah,
2: plays out the way that it,
1: right,
2: does.
1: And then, of course, he talks about Stoicism and Epicureanism. Then there's denial. What do you think is the most popular method today to cure our troubled hearts?
2: Oh, distraction.
1: Distraction.
2: Yeah.
1: Would that be denial?
2: A portion of denial and a portion of entertainment.
1: Mm.
2: And the entertainment wears thin, because day after day after day, it becomes no longer entertaining. And that's how our brains work.
1: Mm.
2: The serotonin release needs a bigger hit to go.
1: Yeah.
2: So in the end, it's just let me not think about it. So I'm going to fill my time, my life, my eyes, my whole being with things that are other, so I don't have to think about it.
1: He would have tied that into what he called Epicureanism,
2: mm-hmm,
1: the not just the steeling oneself against trouble, but just plunging oneself into pleasure to pretend that the trouble isn't there,
2: yes,
1: which is kind of like denial, in my opinion.
2: It can work the same way.
1: Yeah.
2: And even the description of the widow and the orange grove, where you'll be surrounded by orange groves. I'm like, that would not be enough today, orange groves.
1: Oh, yeah.
2: But there is so much available to us that it's very easy to rabbit trail, just get lost and find yourself just dropping off into sleep. And mm-hmm, then you come back the next day.
1: The one thought that came to my mind, because I was trying to reconcile his points of, and this wasn't that long ago, less than 100 years ago, probably gave this sermon. So it's still what I would call contemporary enough,
2: Yes.
1: But related specifically to today, how we deal with trouble, it was this, the thought that came to my mind was the idea of, well, you're not allowed to feel trouble. It's like, I can't have a bad day. You're not allowed to say that because it hurts my feelings. And
2: yes,
1: so if we just all don't say anything, and then my feelings will never be hurt and I'll always feel good and I'll never have a troubled heart. And it's like, but life doesn't work that way.
2: No.
1: You can't constantly and permanently protect yourself from trouble. And when you try, it just gets worse. When the smallest little tiniest thing insults you, it's like the world has come to an end. And it's that thinned skinness has become a way of avoiding trouble. It's like, well, there is no cure today for a troubled heart because we're not allowed to feel one.
2: Right. There is no strength that is strong enough to hold those feelings.
1: Right.
2: And
1: right.
2: So we just don't. And you're not allowed to if I'm in the room, sort of a thing.
1: Right. Like right. Right. Right. Yeah. But I thought that was fascinating to see how far that trail has gone down that road. Of course, Jesus Christ is the only true cure for the troubled heart. It's not just a Sunday school answer. It sounds like, okay.
2: No.
1: Now, you'll hear more about the fact that Jesus Christ is the only true cure on the next episode, because this is a two-part sermon. So please tune in next time. 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
2: Mm-hmm.
1: And if you have any questions or if you have any thoughts, even on today's sermon, feel free to email us at podcast@unshackled.com. 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
1: 1 Peter chapter 4 tonight, 1 Peter chapter number 4. You and I, at least I won't speak for everybody, but I am like this, and I think there are probably more people like this than we might realize. But when we get closer to major events or things, projects at work, somebody's coming, this has to be done before they get to the house, there is an increased level of urgency. So, I mean, have you ever even had someone call and say, hey, we'll be there in 15 minutes? And then there's this, you know, flurry of activity at the house because something is imminent, or you know about a project that's going to be due at work. And so, you know, when you're 2 months out, you're kind of aware of it. And then a month out, like, oh, it's getting closer. But then the closer you get, the greater the urgency regarding what it is that has to be done, until, you know, sometimes, I mean, it's, you're pulling some all-nighters. Maybe that's the way it is if you're a student and you're studying and you've got an exam, and it's a big exam, but it's a long ways away. But, you know, the closer it gets, obviously the greater the urgency. One of the things that the church oftentimes has, a chord that the church has strummed, is something that scriptures do, and so it's wise for us to do the same. And that is the imminent return of Christ. That when we start to understand that we are living in, since the time of Christ's ascension, in what we commonly refer to as the last days. Now, the caveat of this is, unlike your project at work, and unlike knowing that you have guests coming at such and such a time or a day, or you know, that paper's going to be due to turn in on this date, we don't know the date, but we still are to live in light of the urgency. Now, I think at times we also start to think that, well, we're living in our normal today. This is our normal, but that's not the norm for everybody. And sometimes we even use the expression, like post-COVID, we use the expression, well, that's the new normal. But there is something that is to be the normative life of the Christian, that this is the way that you and I are supposed to understand normality so far as it pertains to the Christian life. So the title of the message tonight, pretty straightforward, but the question's not intended to be silly. It's just, are you normal? Okay, are you normal? As soon as I said that, I saw this happen and I suspected that I would. We had a lot of wives look at their husband and shake their head no, all right? So are you normal? No. All right, now, we're not using it just in that context, but we are using it in the context of, okay, as far as you and I are concerned, and as it pertains to Christianity, are we looking at our lives with a, okay, this is normal Christianity? Your Bibles are open to 1 Peter chapter 4. Let's start reading in verse number 7, 1 Peter chapter 4, verse number 7, and let's read down through verse number 11. 1 Peter 4, verse number 7. But the end of all things is at hand. Now again, there's the last days reference we're coming close to. So the end of all things is at hand. Be therefore sober and watch unto prayer. And above all things, have fervent charity among yourselves, for charity shall cover the multitude of sins. Use hospitality one to another without grudging. As every man hath received the gift, even so minister the same one to another as good stewards of the manifold grace of God. And if any man speak, let him speak as the oracles of God. If any man minister, let him do it as the ability which God giveth, that God in all things may be glorified through Jesus Christ, to whom be praise and dominion forever and ever. Amen. Now, in the time in which the Apostle Peter is writing, the church was under heavy persecution. They are maligned, reproached, abused. They are suffering. But that didn't excuse them from their responsibility. Have you ever kind of given yourself a little pass because of the circumstances that are going on in your life? Like I think in my life, personally, at times I give myself a little pass on how I might treat my wife or how I might treat others if I've got a lot on my plate. You know, I just anticipate, well, they really should understand all the stuff that I've got going. So I'm building in a little clause so that I'm not held as responsible as maybe I would at other times if things weren't so, you know, pressured at that moment. But Scripture doesn't seem to make those allowances. Scripture seems to indicate that what was true and what's being written to as the normal expectation for these believers would certainly hold true for people like you and me today. So in our text, you know, the word reminds us of what our lives are to look like since the end of all things is at hand. Now, again, because we're followers of Christ, we're called to follow him, it's more than reasonable. Okay, I'm a follower of Christ. It is more than reasonable for us to anticipate that he's not only going to give us instruction, but he's also going to give us commands, right? I mean, today we kind of, again, we like the liberty of, well, throw something out there and let me see how that fits with me. But that's not normal Christianity. Normal Christianity is that God provides instruction for us. So in other words, he's not just telling us to do something, he instructs us as to how to do it. He'll make a command, he'll say, okay, do this, and then he also says, this is how to walk in that way. And I think this passage is filled with both. I think it's instructive.

Okay, so we would even probably take it a step further and say, I wish I was like that. I would like to be like that. Okay, how many of you have in your life something that you would like to be better at? Like, I don't know. Anybody here, who here would just like to play the piano? You'd like to be able to play the, how many of you'd like to be able to play the piano? Now, you can't play the piano, but you would like to play it. How many of you, you guys can't play the piano, but you'd like to, right? You would like to? Seriously, would you like to? You're not just saying that because there's, 1,500 people. You really would like to. Okay, what's your name? Shane? Shane, you would like to play the piano? How much have you practiced the piano? Like in your whole life? A couple hours in his whole life. Okay. How many of you believe Shane really wants to play the piano? You're just saying that because you're sitting in the row here. Okay, but that's the only reason. Okay, now Shane, I kind of would share your desire. Like, I wish I can play a couple songs on the piano, Shane. I'm a little bit further down the road than you, okay? But Shane, honestly, I learned those pieces when I was probably in third or fourth grade, and that's it. But I would say with you, I would like to play the piano, but if I really wanted to play the piano, what would that mean? And if you really wanted to play the piano, what would it mean? Well, there's a lot of things I'd like to do. I mean, seriously, there's a lot of things. Don't you say, you know, one of these days I would like to, and I would like to, and I wish I was, and I'd like to be better at, and, you know, I'd like to work out more. How many of you'd like to work out more? No, don't raise your hand for that, okay? I'd like to work out more. Well, how much are you working out? I'm not, but I sure would like to, okay? Well, you know, I think the like is kind of nice, but what are we going to do with the desire? So desire is a wonderful starting point. In fact, if you've ever responded in a church service through what we sometimes refer to as an invitation, really that is the beginning of desire. But if it never goes any further than desire, because I think Shane probably really does, you know, I would really like to play the piano, a real desire. But if that desire never blossoms into anything else, it stays dormant at desire. Desire alone is insufficient. So now we have to take the desire. Those are good things. I would like to have that. What you and I should be doing consistently in our Christian life is saying, okay, what have I been instructed to do? I have a desire to do that. Now what am I going to do? Now what? And if we don't take it any further than our desire, that desire never, James wrote about that beautifully and powerfully. You know, faith without any action, there is a deadness to this. It has not taken on any life. So what are we supposed to do? Well, we're supposed to have not just this I want to see these characteristics in my life. Because of Christ's imminent return, this should be more than a desire. It should be, we could say my duty, but we could also say even my delight. What does the normal Christian life look like? I think we could divide it up in some basic titles in the following way. First of all, I think the basic Christian, the normal Christian life, we would say is, for lack of a better term, focused. Focused. You say, where do you get that from? Look at verse number 7 again, 1 Peter 4, verse number 7. But the end of all things is at hand. Be ye therefore sober and watch unto prayer. Okay, so he gives us this understanding of sobriety, soberness. There's something that is in front of us. Wow, I got to get a clear head on my shoulders. The word sober, it just means to be in your right mind. Means controlled, okay? So there's no other, forgive the illustration, but there's no other intoxicating substance or distraction that is keeping me from being focused on that which is before me. So the first thing that he says, this is the normal Christian life, like, oh, because of the imminent return of Christ, there should be a focus, a seriousness, a right head on my shoulders. I'm in my correct mind regarding those things that God's instructing me about. You know, again, think about how easily we lose that focus. We lose control over all kinds of things. We become, in a sense, like out of control.

0: No, boy, let this mind be in you. Out of control with our words, out of control expressions, out of control appetites. And sometimes it can be triggered because we're so focused on that which is honestly unimportant. We're focused on that, and then the things that are truly important are really kind of left aside. Yesterday, this last week, I was in Louisiana at a camp called Southland Christian Camp. So I was preaching this last week with teenagers, and I'm driving home yesterday, and I'm coming through a section of a lot of construction, and it's in town, and there's two lanes, and it is just really slow traffic. And so people aren't back and forth. They're not whipping around. They're just, it's slow traffic. And there are about four or five semis that had just decided we're going to stay really close together. And it's just inching traffic, just slow, slow, slow. Well, I have to get over in that lane, the lane that all the semi trucks are in. I got to get over there, okay? And I'm a little car and he's a big truck. And well, there's a stoplight. And so we are all stopped and we're a good ways back, and the light changes and the traffic moves, and so all the trucks start to move, and this guy, he's just barely going. And so I just put my turn signal on and I pull in front of him because I have to be in that lane to get on another road. And as soon as I pulled over there, it's not like anybody, there were no brakes. There were no like, oh, this was a close one. I didn't cut him off. He's just getting started. And so I pulled over. And as soon as I did, he was so upset. And it's really slow traffic. We're in town. And as soon as he did that, he's just like, boo, his horn just keeps going. And he left it on a long time. Oh, a long time. Okay. And I'm just sitting there like, he was not happy with me. And I didn't look in the rearview mirror. I didn't turn around like, sorry, I didn't do that. He's just honking his horn at me the longest time. Everybody's like, what did that guy do? I'm like, what did somebody do, you know? Man, what was he focused on? Nobody's getting in here. I mean, these trucks are all lined up. They're trying to stay really close. Nobody's getting in here. Listen, I'm not trying to cause an accident. I'm just trying to get home, okay? Do you know, I know this is a little thing. It's a silly thing, but isn't it interesting how quickly we can lose focus on those things that really matter? Like that really matter? I mean, when you start to think about how quickly someone can bother us, and then the matter of being sober. Have you ever just watched somebody lose it over like nothing? I was doing jury duty one time, and they're asking the names of everybody, and so while we're going through all the names, they called this guy's name, and they called the name Carl Johnson as one of the potential jurors. And as soon as they call his name, he says, and I'm sitting right there, you know, he says, I would like the court to address me by my name. My name is Ed. Well, everybody in the courtroom is just like, oh man, it was really tense in there. Carl Johnson, I'd like the court to address me by my name. My name is Ed. And the person who read off Carl Johnson said, we certainly apologize. Does the court have the wrong name listed? No, I just don't like Carl. I like Ed. Well, come on. What are you supposed to do with that, you know? I mean, sometimes people get bothered about things that you just stand back and it's like, whoa, where did that come from? Let me tell you where it came from. It came from a really poor focus. Like, is that really what you want to get upset about? You ever been standing in line with someone and they just want to grumble about whatever? I mean, you're standing in line, there's nothing that the poor person up there at the counter or whatever, there's nothing they can do, but boy, that person, they're trying to engage you in some kind of conversation that just, you know, boy, this is the worst thing ever. I'll tell you, I had better service. And oh, boy. You know, as a believer, isn't Christ coming again? And isn't this that we believe in the imminent return of Christ? And so because of this, there should be some kind of right mind thinking let this mind be in you. And then what are the evidences of his mind being in us? Well, the evidence of that is the evidence or the fruit of the Spirit, which is love, joy, peace, long-suffering, gentleness, goodness, faith, meekness, and temperance, which really is self-control, or we might be better stated to say spirit control. This is what's supposed to be characteristic of our life. This is an appropriate focus. And then you say, well, how do you actually bring this about? What is it that protects this? Do you know, part of what really wonderfully protects our sobriety, our soberness, our right thinking, is to spend time with the person who provides us that right thinking. I think that's why he matches, you know, the end of all things is at hand. Be ye therefore sober and watch unto prayer. Listen, keep praying. Keep spending time with God. What an obvious part of Christianity that should help with our actionable sobriety. In Ephesians 6:18, the Bible says, praying always with all prayer and supplication in the Spirit and watching thereunto with all perseverance and supplication for all saints. The believer who finds himself in a continual state of prayer is not going to be swept away with the sudden blast of emotion. He goes before God before really going before men. Isaiah 26:3 is a wonderful go-to verse. Many of you know it. Thou wilt keep him in perfect peace whose mind is stayed on thee because he trusteth in thee. And the word stayed, whose mind is stayed, it means braced or, you know, shored up. It's held up by. You know, how do I have this peace? How do I get this complete peace? I have to be propped up because I don't have the ability to do that. And there is one who does, and that's where my mind is supposed to be supported. If there's only one way you're being propped up right now, it certainly should be with the one who needs to have our undivided focus, our attention. And you know, if we wanted to sum up this section, Peter's just saying, think God's thoughts. And how do I do that consistently? I do that through the means of prayer. This is not revolutionary by any stretch of the imagination, but someone asked me recently, we were having conversation. In fact, we were doing, at Southland, we did a little podcast that they do for the campers. And so we were talking just about devotional life, reading the Bible and praying. And he asked me, he said, what's been one of the most significant things that you've done personally for your own prayer life? And I said, honestly, the most significant thing for me is I began keeping a prayer list. I just organized my thoughts and I started to keep a prayer list. It revolutionized my consistency and focus in prayer. So I don't know if you have a prayer list or not. I'm gonna show you one, but this is not the answer to all prayer requests, but do you know, if you just start to think, this is what I do, essentially. On Sunday, I pray for pastors and ministry friends. Monday, friends in hell. Tuesday, ministries, churches. Wednesday, missions, children of family members and friends. Thursday, government leaders, young people that I know of, I'm praying for personally. Friday is kind of a praise and just a expressing of gratitude, gratefulness. Saturday, church needs, those that are suffering loss. And then daily, I have another. I pray for one of those things every day. And then daily, I have a really healthy prayer list that I pray about every day. And, you know, it is a lot more detailed, of course, than this. But it's this just the stuff I want to pray about every day. I wonder if you are focused with a soberness that says, oh, it would be good for me to have a prayer list. Something that I want to actually organize my thoughts so that I am consistently spending time with God. I think it makes sense because of the imminent return of Christ. Let's look at a couple other things just briefly. First of all, focus. The second thing that I notice in the passage is there is a fervency and a fondness that is supposed to be characteristic of believers, regardless of the day and age, because of the imminent return of Christ. Again, look at verse number, let's start in verse number 8 and verse number 9. And above all these things, have fervent charity among yourselves, for charity shall cover the multitude of sins. Use hospitality one to another without grudging. There's another really similar verse or some instruction early in 1 Peter chapter 4. 1 Peter chapter 1, verse number 22. Here the Bible says, seeing ye have purified your souls and obeying the truth through the Spirit unto unfeigned love of the brethren, see that ye love one another with a pure heart fervently. Fervently carries the same idea. Do you know the word fervently? It's interesting. It means to be stretched out. Fervently, to be stretched out. It's a word that would be used of a runner who is running at maximum output and his muscles are straining and he's stretching himself to the limit. Like, oh, this is the furthest that I can be stretched. It's used in some ancient Greek literature to describe a horse that is stretching out and running at full speed. It means intense, strenuous, reaching as if you can reach to the limit of your capabilities. And really, for the believer, this is what love does. It stretches, it strains, it reaches the limit of one's capacity. It is seen as God stretched out to man in not so figurative ways. It's seen even as Christ was stretched out on the cross. He says, this is the kind of charity that is to be characteristic of believers. This is what should be so easily seen in the midst of any gathering of the saints. So when the church assembles, when you have this family of believers with Christ as its head, and then here we are, we're members in particular, there should be so easily seen this stretching out on behalf of another. And notice what he says, it covers a multitude of sins. He's not saying it hides the sin. What he's saying is, listen, this is not gonna derail us as believers. Because we retain our ability to fail. You have, I have, and that failure oftentimes touches the real lives of other people. Sometimes in our immediate family, sometimes in our church family. But what he's saying is, no, stretch yourself out. He said, this is the normal Christian life. And the closer we are now because of Christ's imminent return, this should be something that absolutely has our attention. In Galatians chapter 5, beginning in verse number 14, the Bible says, for all the law is fulfilled in one word, even this, thou shalt love thy neighbor as thyself. But if ye bite and devour one another, take heed that ye be not consumed one of another. There's no budging when one is holding his ground with tenacity. There's bickering, backbiting, there's resentment, there is strife, but there's no stretching. You know, sometimes, because here we are in this family of believers, sometimes, well, they wronged me. I know, and now we're supposed to reach out to them. We stretch out now to them. Have you been wronged? I mean, somebody done something to you, and it's like, that was just absolutely wrong of them to do. And I'll tell you what, I might get burned once, but I'm not gonna get burned twice. Well, maybe I'll go, I don't know. How about seven times? How would that be, Lord? Would I be okay if I stretched out seven times? And he says, well, let's do some multiplication with that. The normal Christian life, there should be some fervency with this, some stretching out with this. And then he even goes another step further in the same breath. He says there should be some sense of hospitality with this. It carries the idea of, oh, I am fond of doing this. I like to be able to show, demonstrate this hospitality to another. This fervent stretching out, wonderful. And then take that another step further with hospitality, with a fondness regarding the opportunities that are presented to me here. You know, God tells us to use this generosity with one another, and that we're to do so with a fondness that takes pleasure in doing so, to do so without nursing a grudge. You know, use hospitality, 1 Peter 4:9. Use hospitality one to another without grudging. And the word grudge here, it's quite an interesting word. The Greek word means a secret displeasure, not openly allowed. Isn't that interesting? Oh, without grudge, use hospitality. Well, I'm going to be big about this. So I'm going to, you know, show Christian love. But secretly, we're harboring a grudge. We're not openly allowed to share that, but boy, there's something that still, we're bugged by that person, what they've done, you know, how they treated us or treated somebody that we love. He says, listen, use hospitality one to another without grudging. If you're nursing a grudge, we begin to reap the consequences of the same. It has the potential to impact, obviously, ourselves, our spouse, our children, your circle of influence, has great potential to harm our church. Oh, to nurse a grudge. He says, no. Stretch out and then have some fondness, even towards the opportunity to demonstrate hospitality. The last thing, I'll mention this, we'll be done. It's furtherance. He says, this is to be the normal Christian life. Yeah, focused, some fervency with fondness, and then just furthering the furtherance of the gospel. It's passing on to others that which has been entrusted to you. Look at verse number 10. As every man hath received the gift, even so, minister the same one to another as good stewards of the manifold grace of God. He's saying, hey, listen, you've received a gift, so now it's your invitation to share the gift that you've received. He says, listen, you didn't do anything to receive this, so don't hold on to it so tightly. Share that which has been entrusted to you. You know, the word minister, I hope it's really familiar to all of us. This word just carries the idea of, wow, I'm a bondservant. I'm a slave. And so, yeah, I absolutely want to share. And so he is saying again, since you've received the gift, share what you've received, and you have a servant's responsibility to do so. We might even say, because God has done the work in us, his desire is naturally to do a work through us. It just makes sense. Okay, he did a work in, and now it makes sense. He's the Lord, I'm the servant. So, okay, you did something in me with the expectation that he will also do something through me. And Martin Luther wrote, faith is a living, busy, active, mighty thing. And it is impossible that it should not do good without ceasing. It does not ask whether good works are to be done, but before the question is put, it has done them already and is always engaged in doing them. You know, Luther went on to say, he said, you can't remove heat and light from fire. He said, you can't remove the works of God from the people of God. They're just inseparable. At the very end of Galatians 5:13, the Bible says, by love, serve one another. And again, the word serve, that word there, it is the doulos, this is the slave of service, of bondage. I am bound to, by love, serve one another. We might ask, why on earth would anyone willingly put himself into the bondage of another? We would say only because our ministry is a supernatural ministry that comes from God. It supernaturally allows us to do so. And what Peter writes in verse number 11 of the same chapter, of our chapter in 1 Peter chapter 4, he says, when you serve, let him do it as of the ability which God giveth, that God in all things may be glorified through Jesus Christ, to whom be praise and dominion forever and ever. Amen. You know, if you were asked the question, hey, are you normal? As God defines it, not as we define it through popular Christianity today, but are you normal? Where is your focus right now? Anytime our focus starts to turn inward, our focus is going to be absolutely in the wrong place. And oh, wow, how quickly we respond to anyone who may jostle our inward focus. Are you in fervent love one to another? Is God asking you actually to stretch out to another believer? Are you furthering or hindering the work that God has called you to do? A normal Christian life, it demonstrates control. It's being stretched and is furthering, not hindering, the work that God has us to do. Listen, we believe in the imminent return of Jesus Christ. And the Apostle Peter says, all right, because he's coming soon, let's be busy about these things.
1: This is Rejoice Pulpit. And now, a sermon from a past Bible conference at Pensacola Christian College.
2: Thank you so much, Pastor. I want you to know that I'm very, very excited about this Bible conference, and I'm especially glad to have been asked to speak on the program so that it would give me an opportunity to hear the other two speakers. Are you familiar with Dr. Roy Thompson, Dr. Curtis Hudson? I would go quite a distance to hear either one of these men. And then I wanted to tell you this because I kind of want to, being the first speaker of the conference, I wanted to set the stage perhaps for what could happen in the next few days. You know, I don't know what your experience has been, but my experience was that Bible conferences and other kinds of conferences have had a tremendous effect on my life. I can remember years and years ago, just after I was saved, in my hometown of Winston-Salem, North Carolina. Anybody here from North Carolina? Okay, we've got a few. Good. You know where Winston-Salem is? That's where they make Hanes underwear. It's not what you were thinking of, was it? But I had an uncle that came for a special occasion to my hometown and went to a barber. And he said, what kind of industry do they have here in Winston-Salem? And the barber was just a little bit surprised. And he said, well, the biggest industry is Reynolds. He said, you mean Reynolds Wrap? And the man was just a little bit taken back from that. Most people realize they may have the tobacco company there. But back in Winston-Salem, shortly after I was saved, Dr. John R. Rice had a Sword of the Lord conference at the Faith Baptist Tabernacle just outside of town in a country church similar to the one I pastor today. And I can remember, as a teenager, never having been in anything like that, sitting there and hearing the speakers, especially Dr. Rice. Some of you probably heard Dr. Rice while he was still living. And, well, I remember that he asked us to turn to a certain scripture. And then he began to read it with us, and I was reading it with him. And then I looked up as I was reading, and or instead of reading, I looked up and discovered that Dr. Rice wasn't reading at all. He had the long passage that he was going to preach from memorized. Then I remember sitting there in awe, and maybe it isn't right to feel that way about a preacher, but I sat there in awe as Dr. Rice preached the Word of God with tears coming down across his face. And that Bible conference, I could tell you if we had time tonight, the things that changed in my life just because of that series of meetings. Then I attended a college where they had Bible conferences, got to hear such great men as R.T. Ketchum and Dr. Carl McIntyre, numbers of others that are either older or have passed away now. And I can remember each one of them had a big impact on my life. And what I'm trying to say this evening is that if we'll yield to the Spirit of God, these days can have a life-changing effect on us. I can remember when I was in college going to a special conference in a local church in the area. A friend of mine said, you really ought to come. And so he brought me to the church and we sat in about the second row. At that time, I wasn't used to sitting that close to the front, but I learned how from that experience. And I heard Dr. Bob Gray of Jacksonville preach a sermon. And then I saw something I'd never seen in my life. The aisles were flooded with preachers from all over the state. And they were at the altar, crying, some of them sobbing aloud, getting right with God about some failures in their ministry. And maybe you're used to that, but I had never seen that in my life. There were probably 35 or 40 preachers in the front getting right with God. And then to tell you how conference-oriented I am, I got married, took my wife back to where I went to graduate school, and on our first anniversary, it was a certain night of the Sword of the Lord conference in our town. And I should be saying this for Dr. Hudson. He's at the Sword of the Lord now, but he's not here this evening. But this really happened. Some of you folks may sympathize with me. Some of you may be surprised. But our anniversary fell on the evening of the Sword of the Lord conference. And I took my wife out to eat and promised her a whole evening. But she could tell, here it was our first anniversary, that I wanted to be at the conference. So she said, okay, honey, let's go on down to the church and let's hear those preachers tonight. And that night we heard a sermon that my wife says was a turning point in her whole life. These conferences can mean something more than just having some extra time off from your studies. I understand that you're finished with your exams. That means no use worrying about them anymore. But, of course, you haven't gotten your grades yet, so this is a good time for prayer, isn't it? Giving ourselves to prayer, actually an ideal setting. But if we'll have the right attitude, I think this conference could affect every single one of us. Before I announce my text, let's bow our heads in prayer. Lord, that's really what we want to see. We want to have you work in our hearts and teach us your word and convict us and bring us to another place in our Christian life. We want to grow. We want the messages to be something special. So we're asking for your spirit to anoint each one who speaks. And Lord, I pray you'd open the hearts of the crowd that's here tonight, each and every one. And Lord, speak to us as if it was you standing here. And Lord, we'll give you the praise in Jesus' name. Amen. Now tonight I'm going to preach from the open-ended book of the New Testament. Now I'll take a minute and not tell you what book that is, and then I'll eventually get to it so you can turn with me. There's a book in the New Testament that I call the open-ended book, and let me tell you why. The beginning of the book isn't really a beginning at all. It's a continuation. It starts out by saying, now we're going to pick up where another book left off. And then at the end of the book, it seems to come to no end at all. It seems as if someone had forgot to write the end. It seems to come to a very abrupt finish, but it isn't the finish. It's kind of like at the end of a song, da da da da da da, but without the last note. And I remember the first few times I read through this book, I was just a little bit puzzled as to why God had the scripture inspired in this way. Do any of you know what book in the New Testament I'm talking about? Okay, you're right. Turn to the Acts of the Apostles, chapter 1. And I want to talk to you this evening about the open-ended book, the book of Acts, and why it is given to us in this way. Acts chapter 1. And verse 1. The former treatise have I made, O Theophilus, of all that Jesus began both to do and teach. I wonder who knows what the former treatise was. He refers to an earlier book that was written by him, also addressed to Theophilus. The writer, well, I won't tell you who the writer was, and I'd tell you what the book was. What book is that? Book of Luke. So now he says, the former treatise, meaning the book of Luke, have I made, O Theophilus, of all that Jesus, now watch this, of all that Jesus began to do and teach. So what is the book of Luke about? The book of Luke is about what Jesus began to do and to teach. The book of Acts is a continuation of the book of Luke. It is actually the book of what Jesus continues to do and what Jesus continues to teach. But those of you familiar with the book and with New Testament theology realize that beginning in the book of Acts, Jesus continues to do things and continues to teach things in the person of the Holy Spirit, who has come to indwell and then to fill the believers. Now let me say that again. The book of Luke was about what Jesus began to do and to teach. A great new era, a great new age began with the coming of Jesus Christ. The New Testament age. And it began in the person of the Son of God, doing marvelous things and saying marvelous things. But then the book of Acts begins by telling us that he only began to do these things, and it implies he continues to do them now in the person of the Holy Spirit. Now we realize that when Jesus left, he sent another comforter, one that would be like him, who is the Spirit of truth, the Holy Ghost, that lives in every believer. And so in a real sense, Jesus Christ is still on earth. The Spirit of God is called the Spirit of Christ. And to think a little further along New Testament lines, Jesus is still on earth in the body. Only it isn't the physical body he received in the womb of the Virgin Mary. It's in a new body. the temple, the New Testament church. And so the Bible teaches that Jesus Christ continues to do and to teach marvelous things, even though he physically has returned to heaven. And then it says in verse 2, until the day in which he was taken up, after that he, through the Holy Ghost, had given commandments unto the apostles whom he had chosen, to whom also he showed himself alive after his passion by many infallible proofs, being seen of them 40 days and speaking of the things pertaining to the kingdom of God. And being assembled together with them, commanded them that they should not depart from Jerusalem, but wait for the promise of the Father, which saith he, ye have heard of me. For John truly baptized with water, but ye shall be baptized with the Holy Ghost not many days hence. When they therefore were come together, they asked of him, saying, Lord, wilt thou at this time restore again the kingdom to Israel? And he said unto them, it is not for you to know the times or the seasons which the Father hath put in his own power. But ye shall receive power after that the Holy Ghost is come upon you, and ye shall be witnesses unto me, both in Jerusalem and in all Judea and in Samaria and unto the uttermost part of the earth. Would you pray with me? Dear Lord, I pray that you'd fill me with the Spirit of God right now, and that, Lord, the basic truth that you sent me tonight to communicate, may it be communicated and understood. And Jesus, may you continue to do and to teach in our midst. May we let you have your way. In Jesus' name, amen. Now, I'm not positive that I'm going to get finished what I wanted to show you tonight, but there's one thing I do want to get across that I'll take a minute until I see in your faces that maybe it's gotten across, okay? And that's this. The book of Acts is an open-ended book. It's open on both ends. The idea behind the book of Acts is this, that what Jesus did when he came was only the beginning, and that just ascending into heaven didn't end his ministry. He continues to do and to teach through the book of Acts many marvelous things. And the reason the book of Acts ends the way it does is that God is saying to us that this story isn't over yet. It continues on until the second coming. Now, let me show you how it ends. Would you turn back to the last chapter, chapter 28, and remind you how this ends. It begins with Jesus raised from the dead, teaching things, the things that pertain to the kingdom of God, giving the promise of the Holy Spirit, and telling the apostles to be witnesses around the world. And now we'll pick it up in verse 30. Paul, as you know, has arrived in Rome for his first imprisonment, but he is kept under house arrest, and he is allowed quite a bit of freedom. And here's how the book of Acts ends. What a way to end, if you can call this an end. And Paul dwelt 2 whole years in his own hired house, and received all that came in unto him, preaching the kingdom of God, and teaching those things which concern the Lord Jesus Christ, with all confidence, no man forbidding him. And the book closes, if we can call this a close, with the Apostle Paul, a new apostle that we didn't know in chapter 1, doing exactly what Jesus had begun to do, teaching the things pertaining to the kingdom of God. Now, the book of Acts, then, is a link from the time of Christ to 1989. And God is saying it is a continuing story, and it is still going on today. Jesus is continuing to do wonderful things and to teach marvelous things. Once in a while, I get a revelation. Now, don't get me wrong about this, but once in a while, my mind opens up to the truth that time just isn't really that significant a barrier. Let me tell you what I mean. We seem to think, especially when we study history books or even read the Bible, that spans of time, decades, centuries, millenniums, ages, make a big difference. As if the world 100 or 200 years ago was an entirely different place. As if it was another planet. As if we have no real relation to something that far back. Especially when we think of the times of our Lord Jesus Christ. How long ago that was. What a mysterious time. How unrelated to that time we seem to be today. But it isn't true. It isn't true. Something marvelous began when Jesus came that continues right to this day and is going on right now. I talked to a man just a few months ago that lives in a little town 5 miles from us called Vassar. And he was an elderly man. He looks young for his age, but he's probably 80 years old. And his father was up in years when he was born. And he sat there in his living room and told me that his grandfather now, not great-grandfather, his great-grandfather was an abolitionist in Detroit and campaigned for the election of Abraham Lincoln. His grandfather. I was sitting and looking at a man who was the grandson of a man who was very active in the days of the Civil War that seems so far back. But it's not that far back. We have links that will surprise us. I'm sure the older we get, we realize that. I had something happen to me just the other day. It may mean nothing to you. At least it helps me understand this. So I'll tell it to you. We've got a girl named Bonnie. She's my oldest daughter. She's 14 now. But as you'll be able to tell while I'm talking to you, I still can't accept that. She's our baby. She's just a little baby in my mind and just went to kindergarten and now she's in the ninth grade. But the other day I was writing a letter responding to an evangelist and lining up a revival meeting with him in 1992. And as I was writing about the dates that he suggested, I realized that it was 1 month from the time Bonnie graduates from high school. And I said, how could I be writing a letter to a man about coming to preach in our church when we'll be making preparations for our baby to graduate from high school? And it just dawned on me. And that is that time moves along so fast, it's unbelievable. And can I tell you this evening that the time when Jesus was actually on earth is not that far back at all. And that the changes that have come to pass by His coming and by His remaining here in the person of the Holy Spirit continue to this day. Let me get practical with you about this. Turn back to chapter 1. Jesus is still at work today. He began to do and to teach things when He was here, but He continues to do it. Here's some of the things He continues to do in my life and in yours. Number 1, He is still calling and commanding messengers. Look in verse 1. Verse 2, until the day in which He was taken up, after that He, through the Holy Ghost, had given commandments unto the apostles or sent ones whom He had chosen. The Lord Jesus, through the Holy Spirit, is still calling and commanding messengers. I wonder if the Lord's been speaking to your heart about what He wants you to do with your life. The book of Acts illustrates this fact by telling us the story of a man who wasn't one of the original 12, but was called out by Jesus to be an apostle, and that was Paul. Some years after Jesus had gone back to heaven. In his case, when Paul was actually called to be an apostle, it was in a church meeting as the teachers and leaders of that church in Antioch were praying and ministering unto the Lord. The Bible says that the Holy Ghost said unto them, separate me, Paul and Barnabas, or Barnabas and Saul, for the work whereunto I have called them. Did you know that the Lord, the Holy Ghost, is still doing that today? I love those places in the book of Acts where it says, and the Holy Spirit said, and the Spirit of God said, and the Spirit said. The Spirit of God is still talking today. Not in an audible voice, and I don't know that even in the cases recorded in the book of Acts was the Bible meaning to say in an audible voice. But the Spirit is still speaking today. And He is still regularly saying, separate this person unto me for the work whereunto I have called them. And when God calls someone to full-time Christian work or to the ministry, He gives them commandments, very explicit and plain commandments, about where He wants them to go and about what He wants them to do. And every last one of us who name the name of Christ should be open to the possibility that Jesus Christ may be calling us to do something special for Him. As a pastor, sometimes I've asked, how was it that you were called to preach? Well, it wasn't very spectacular. When I was younger, before I was acquainted in any way with Bible-believing preachers, our family always attended a liberal church, and we never heard much Bible preached, never heard of the plan of salvation. But through the radio ministry of a well-known preacher, I came to know Christ as my Savior. And after that, I sought out a church that preached the Bible and found one. And, prior to this time, because of my experience as a younger person, I didn't even like preachers. I had one relative that said to me when I was in about the seventh grade, "Ricky, you ought to consider being a minister." And actually, it turned my stomach. I went, "I don't want to be a minister." And part of the reason was because of the kind of ministers I'd always had. You know, even today, I'm not sure I would want to have been like some of the men I knew in the ministry. But then after getting saved, and after getting into the Bible and getting interested in the things of God, one day when I was having my devotions, it occurred to me, it dawned on me, that maybe the Lord wanted me to be a preacher. This time, it didn't seem like such a bad idea. I thought, well, maybe that's why this has happened, and maybe that's why that has happened. As a matter of fact, if I could just do it, I think I'd like to do it. And then standing near the door of my bedroom, I said, "Lord," I said, "if you want me to be a preacher, I'll do it." And then I just had a real settled peace about the matter and went out my door, told my mother, "You know what? I think God's calling me to be a preacher." You say, "Pastor, was there a flash of lightning?" No, but you know what there was? There was a deep, settled conviction in my heart that has been there to this day that what Rick Flanders is supposed to be is a preacher of the gospel. And it is just as settled and assured in my heart as the fact of my own salvation. One time in college, I had an older person persuade me, or try to persuade me, to get into a different field. "You could serve the Lord this way, you know, Rick." And I was convicted at even stopping to consider the matter. And that deep, settled peace that comes from the Spirit of God for the person who's been called to the ministry and has surrendered is the most positive proof that that's what God has called you to do. In our ministerial class, I remember hearing a man get up there and say, "You know, preachers, if you can do anything but preach, you'd better do it." He said, "But if you can't do anything but preach," and he meant motivation, not lack of ability, "but if you can't do anything but preach, then that means you're called to preach." And I just want to remind us at the beginning of the Bible conference that Jesus Christ is still moving in hearts today, and he's still calling and commanding apostles. Number two, look at verse 3. "To whom also he showed himself alive after his passion by many infallible proofs." May I say that even today the Lord Jesus Christ is still showing himself alive by many infallible proofs. Did you know in the book of Acts they duplicated the miracles of Jesus? The Christians, the apostles especially, healed the sick, cast out demons, raised the dead. Of course, the book of 1 Corinthians chapter 12 says that these miraculous gifts God gives as he will. And the Bible nowhere says that these particular manifestations will continue. But here's the truth. God still hears and answers prayer. There are still folks who cry out, "Jesus, Son of David, have mercy on me," for whom he does marvelous and amazing things that give us many infallible proofs that he's still alive and working today. And you know one thing we definitely need in our Christian life is the kind of a prayer life that makes it so that Jesus Christ is manifest to us and to others, that he's really real. Most of you are college students. I'll tell you one little incident. When I was in college, my sister came after I'd been there 2 years. She came to get a husband, like a lot of you girls, and she got him after 2 years and quit. Now, I'm not recommending that, but that's what she did. But in her first year of college, she started to run out of money. And as a matter of fact, she needed a specific amount of money in order to stay in school. It had to be down at the business office at such and such a day. And she asked me and the folks I knew to be praying for that amount of money. She asked her friends to pray for that amount of money. And then I'll never forget walking by the post office the day she come running out and said, "Guess what, Rick, you won't believe it. You won't believe it." And that us Christians are so full of faith, aren't we? She said, "You won't believe it." And I wouldn't hardly believe it. She said, "Look at this letter." And I opened it up and it was from our mother. Our dad had passed away when I was 14 years old. And my mother wrote my sister a letter and said, Ruth, I just was going through some of your dad's old things, and you know what I found? I found a small insurance policy I didn't even know he had. And you know what, Ruth? I contacted the company and got its cash value, and you know what? Folks, it came to within $1 or $2 of the exact need that she had. We said, praise the Lord. Wouldn't you say that? Some of you have had that happen to you. But among many other things, you know what that is? That's an infallible proof that Jesus is alive after his passion, right? Jesus today continues to do things to show us that he's really there. Just a few weeks ago, a lady in our church with a very serious illness that caused a disability and has caused her to drop out of her Sunday school class, a good teacher in our Sunday school, asked for me and some of the men to come to her home and anoint her with oil, according to James chapter 5, and pray with her that she'd be made well. That night, with what faith we had, we prayed and asked for her healing, and almost immediately she seemed to recover, at least to some degree, and seems to be improving from that time. And we know that. We go to prayer meeting, we pray, and we see God work, and that's Jesus showing himself alive by many infallible proofs. But let me remind you of this before I go to the next thing. You know, we know Jesus has the power to take care of any problem we have. But did you know that Jesus Christ is not only the author of the answer to our needs, he is actually also the author of the need. Did you know if you have a financial need, it was the Lord that allowed you to have that financial need? Did you know if you're sick, it was the Lord that allowed you to get sick? Did you know that the Lord Jesus Christ is not just the answer to the need? He, in some sense, is responsible for the need in the first place. And I wonder why. Here's why. Certainly one reason is this. God puts needs in our life so that we can prove that he's alive. So that we can pray and see him work in answer to prayer. And I would like to challenge each one of us during these days of special emphasis to take our burden to the Lord and leave it there. To bring our petitions before the throne of grace and see him answer prayer. To find and prove again that Jesus Christ is able to do today wonderful and marvelous things to bring glory to his name by giving him an opportunity to answer our prayers. Look now in verse 4, please. And being assembled together with them, he commanded them that they should not depart from Jerusalem, but wait for the promise of the Father, which saith he, ye have heard of me. For John truly baptized with water, but ye shall be baptized with the Holy Ghost not many days hence. Jesus Christ is still baptizing with the Holy Ghost. Now, attempting to avoid controversy tonight, let me just say this. There is a Bible doctrine that the Lord can and will, in answer to beseeching prayer and a surrendered life, fill a Christian with the Holy Spirit to the extent that there will be an evident power in his Christian service that wasn't there before. Now, however we want to define the terms, what is the baptism, what is the anointing, however we want to define the terms, a very clear Bible teaching is that after a person's been saved, they need a special endowment of power from on high, as it is called in Luke chapter 24, to do Christian service. And the Lord Jesus is still sending his power on yielded servants today. I can remember in my college days how a group of us boys had a so-called ministry, I guess you'd call it, to a small town just a few miles from our school, where we would go on Saturdays, half of us in the daytime, half of us at night, and we'd just hand out tracts, we'd preach in a rest home and witness in a jail and witness out on the street. But I can remember the prayer meetings that we had in some of the classrooms during the week, that God would fill us with the Holy Spirit as we went. And I can remember the wonderful way in which God did supernatural things through a bunch of dumb preacher boys that still thrill my heart to think about as I stand before you and tell them. I can remember one time standing with another guy right in front of a very loud, wicked bar. And that was very well inhabited on Saturday night. A matter of fact, the next week the police said, you boys ought not to do that anymore. We just had a stabbing here a couple of days ago, so that week we felt led not to go there quite as often. But I can remember this night, and we'd prayed for God to fill us with the Holy Spirit. I can remember that night, a whole group of guys got out of a taxi cab and were going into the bar. And myself and someone else kind of stopped them, gave them tracts. One of the fellows to whom I gave a tract, I said, "That's a little booklet about how to go to heaven." He stopped, just stopped, and looked at me. And I said, "It tells you how you can know for sure you're going to go to heaven when you die." He said, "It does." I said, "Yes, could I talk with you about that just a minute?" And just then, someone threw the door open of the bar and hollered at this fellow, called him by name, and said, "Don't talk to him. Don't talk to him. We're going to have fun in here. Forget about that. Come on in. Come on in." And I said, "Well, it's your choice. You can go with him if you want, but I'd sure like to show you how to be saved." And that fellow looked at them and looked at me. Reminded me of some kind of Christian film, you know, like some kind of a story. They were all saying, looked like demons, you know. "Come on in, Jerry," or whatever his name was. "Come on in. Don't talk to him." Me saying, "Why don't you talk to me? We can go across the street in the parking lot, and we can talk in private." He said, "Okay, I'll go talk to you." We went across the street. I showed him how to be saved, and we were right underneath a street light. And I said, "If you would call upon the name of the Lord, he would save you. Would you like to do that?" He said, "I sure would." We bowed our heads underneath that street light, and that fellow started to pray. And he prayed, and he said, "Lord, I'm such a sinner, but I believe Jesus died for me. Jesus saved me. Come into my heart." And just then, I'm not kidding you, he started to jump up and down. Now, you're going to define me denominationally before we're over. But he started to jump up and down. I had my head bowed. And he started to jump up and down. And he said, "I got it, man. I got it. I got it." And I said, "Yeah, I know you do. Let me finish this prayer." I said, "Lord, I thank you that this man has trusted you as his Savior." And I said, "If you'll hold," after I said amen, "hold still and I'll show you a verse that gives you assurance." And he said, "Buddy," he said, "you know what? I just paid," and he told me how much money to take a cab and for about 15 miles. And that's a lot of 15 miles to come here tonight for a big night here at the bar. But he said, "See the cab station down there? I'm going down there right now and I'm going home." He said, "I'm never going in a bar again. I'm going to church tomorrow morning and tell my preacher." And what I'm telling you is we don't need to do this work in the power of the flesh. Jesus still sends his power down on yielded servants. He certainly does. Let me just tell you this and then move on. I read a little history. I'm very interested in history. And I believe I can back this statement up. There are two proven facts, two proven religious facts of history that I think that someone who's a historian can prove objectively. I don't mean proof from the Bible. I mean proof from history. Do you know what they are? Number one, history proves to us that peace with God is found only by faith in Jesus Christ. Real peace with God is found only by faith in Jesus Christ. History abounds with stories of great men who sought peace with God through good works or through the sacraments or through the church. Luther, Wesley, you name them for me. And in every single case, they searched in vain until they came across scriptures that taught them simply to believe in Christ. And in every case, Augustine, Luther, Wesley, Calvin, right down the line, they testify in print, "I put my faith in Christ and I found peace." But did you know that there is a second proven fact of religion in history? And that is this: that supernatural power for Christian service comes only by a special anointing of the Holy Spirit. Now, I began to read about that in the life of Charles G. Finney. He's famous for this. D.L. Moody told about the day he was filled with the Holy Spirit on Wall Street, New York. And then I kept reading about it every time I turned around. One night, our teenagers had an all-night boredom buster during the Christmas vacation. I know college students are not bored during Christmas vacation, but you ever had a boredom buster? But it was an all-night thing, and I had already gotten old enough where I didn't stay up with them for that thing. But I was supposed to preach late that night, and I showed up, and I preached. And then afterwards, they were going to show a film I had never seen, and it was the life story of Hudson Taylor. And I decided that if I could stay awake, I'd stay through the film. I had read biographies, but never Hudson Taylor's famous biography. I don't know why I'd never read it. But then watching the film, watching the wonderful things he did in China, it came to that part that every mightily used of God, in every case, every mightily used of God servant over the years has this somewhere in his story. And that was when he began to seek something beyond himself with which to carry out his work. And he discovered the scriptures about the fullness of the Holy Spirit. I was loaned a wonderful book you should read about Jonathan Goforth, the famous other missionary to China and Korea.

still walks the earth in the shoes of Christians. He continues to do and teach marvelous things. He shows himself alive by many infallible proofs when his children believe and pray. But one wonderful thing he continues to do is that he continues to save sinners, even to this day. Aren't you glad you're saved? I can remember, so to speak, the day when Jesus came by my life. The afternoon one summer, back in the early 60s, when I first understood that I was a sinner and that I needed to ask Jesus personally to save me. That afternoon, I just said, "Lord, I guess I'm a sinner. But you came into the world to save sinners. Lord, if you can save a sinner, how about saving me?" And that eloquent prayer got me saved, and I've never been the same. He continues to save sinners through Christians, through folks like you and me. I remember several years ago visiting in the little town of Vassar, the home of a lady who had quite a serious problem in her life and had started attending our church. And I went there to witness to her and to her daughter. Her daughter was just barely 13 years old and pregnant. And there were a lot of problems in the situation, of course. But I began to explain to them about receiving Christ. And I began to talk to the mother. Her name was Charlene. She's in heaven right now. But she wasn't saved at that time. And I said, "Charlene," after explaining to her how to be saved, I said, "Wouldn't you like to open the door of your heart and let Jesus to come in?" And there was a silence. It was obvious from the look on her face and the atmosphere in the room that she was responding to what I was trying to tell her. But I said, "Charlene, tell me. I'm not going to pressure you. But you know what? If you'd like to receive Jesus Christ, I could help you do that right now. Would you like to?" She didn't say a word. I thought of other scriptures, and I used several. You could think of what some of them would have been. And after a little while, I'd used every scripture I could think of. And as I was sitting there talking to her, every time I would ask her if she'd want to be saved, she would just sit there and look at me. And the last time, I just sat there and looked at her. And I think we sat there for 2 solid minutes, somewhere in there. It seemed like an hour. And in my heart, I was saying, "Lord, I don't know what to do. I don't know what to do. I don't know what else to tell her." But in Acts chapter 1 and verse 8, "Lord Jesus, you said that you would send your power to the uttermost part of the earth when someone would witness for you." And I said, "Lord, here I am in Vassar, Michigan. That's thousands of miles from where you said those words on the Mount of Olives. And I want to claim that promise while I'm sitting here across from Charlene. And Lord, I want to ask that your power will come into this room and help her to yield and surrender to your Son." And then I gave the Lord her address. I said, "This is such and such, such and such, Cass Avenue, Vassar, Michigan. And right now, we need you to come to this room and speak to this lady's heart." And without saying a word after that 2 minutes of silence, Charlene, her eyes became red and a tear came to her eye. And she said, "I sure would. That's what I need." Received Christ as her Savior and began to follow the Lord. And then a few years later died and went to heaven. I'm so glad the Lord's still saving sinners, aren't you? But my friend, He's doing it through us. Let's bow our heads together in prayer. Tonight, you know, Jesus of Nazareth passeth by. Maybe in a special way since this is Bible conference. But I want to ask,

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1: For several years, God allowed Tammy and myself to work with single adults, and I loved it, honestly. I still am with a lot of young adults in my travels and counseling with them, talking with them.

minister in different places. But I remember one Sunday, a fine young lady giving a very personal testimony about how God was working in her life. And while she was speaking, the Lord really taught me something. Because if you're not careful when you're living as a single adult and you're dealing with so many different issues and you've got so many questions, you're thinking about the future, you're trying to figure out the next steps, it can get so complicated, so complex that you think it's many things. And I remember as she was testifying, the Lord really brought me to a deepened understanding that really all of the counsel that we have to give to single adults comes down to one thing, one thing. Life is not about marrying the right person, admission to a certain college, choosing a career path, or a myriad of other decisions. No, it's much simpler than all of that. Yes, you've got to make those decisions. I understand that. But they're all made for a Christian the same way, by faith. All of life, now this is not just true for single adults, this is true for every believer, but all of life really comes down to this: are we going to make our own way and live by force and live by flesh and live by feelings, or are we going to live God's way and live by faith? See, faith is not just for old people and sick people and lost people. It's for all people, especially young adults. Because the earlier in life you can learn to live by faith, the more fully you can please God and enjoy everything God has planned for you the rest of your life. Can I just testify for a moment and tell you that I have learned by experience that the faith life is the greatest life of all? We're dealing with current questions and with Bible answers. And today, I want to deal with a few questions related to singleness. Because, frankly, all of us have been there at some point. Many of you are there right now. And you're trying to navigate it. And I want to give you a verse to begin our discussion. From Philippians chapter 1 and verse number 6, it is this: being confident of this very thing, that he which hath begun a good work in you will perform it until the day of Jesus Christ. Let me tell you what that does not mean. It does not mean that God is going to make everything complete and give you everything that you want and perfect everything in you today. That's what we all want, isn't it? We want it all to come together, especially those of us who are planners. We want to get it all worked out, but no, I would remind you that all of us are in process. And God's promise is, in the end, he is going to perform everything that he wants to in our life until the day of Jesus Christ. But friends, it's a journey. Maybe you've heard this before. Enjoy the journey. Stop looking at life as a destination. If I could just get there, if I could just get that person, if I could just get moved, if I could just get through school. No, instead, begin to look at your life as a journey of faith with the Lord Jesus. One person has written and asked, how can a single person live for God in the world we're living in right now, live according to the Bible? I would simply say to you, God has designed it so that you can live and walk with Christ if no one else is. In fact, the Apostle Paul talked a great deal about singleness, and he lived that life, and he even commended that life as a life that could be totally given to God, a life of single purpose. Yes, pray for the life's mate that God has for you. Yes, look forward to the future with great anticipation. But dear one, you can live for God and walk in purity and holiness right where you are today. Sometimes you have to deal with rejection. Sometimes you have to deal with relationship issues. I would say this to you: if you're a single adult right now, you need to major on the greatest relationship of all. It is the relationship that is the foundation for every other relationship, and that is your relationship with the Lord Jesus. God allows seasons of singleness so that in those seasons we truly will draw near to God. The Lord will be everything to us. Psalm 37 and verse number 4 talks about delighting yourself in the Lord, and he'll give you the desires of your heart. Oftentimes I've had young adults say to me, I have so many unfulfilled desires. When will those be fulfilled? I would say to you, the point of Psalm 37 verse 4 is not to concentrate on the desires, but to concentrate on the delight.
It's not to concentrate on what you want to get, but rather to concentrate on God. And when the Lord is everything, you will find that God begins meeting those desires, oftentimes through unexpected means, oftentimes through ways that you did not anticipate. But may I say to every single adult listening to me right now, God is at work in your life, not in the future, right where you are. And you can be confident today of this very thing, that he who began a good work in you will perform it to the day of Jesus Christ. How do you live by faith as a single adult? You wait on the Lord. You trust him to bring all of his will to pass in your life in his perfect timing. Remember Jim Elliot's great words, God always gives his best to those who leave the choice with him. Leave the choice with him. Wait on the Lord. Rest in the Word of God. Take the very promises of Scripture as your own. Meditate on the faithfulness of God. Live in the Bible. Try to work every day to enjoy fellowship with Christ. And let me just tell you, let's say you get married tomorrow. You will find soon that no mate, no degree, and no job can bring lasting contentment. No person, no thing, and no place can do that, because God has designed it that there's a God-shaped hole in every heart that only Jesus Christ can fill. Find your joy in Jesus. Sometimes we've given people the wrong idea, even about marriage, and we've said that you will complete the spouse and the spouse will complete you. Actually, we find our completeness in Christ. Do you really think another broken person can fulfill you? No. You must never set your affections and your desires solely on another human being. Rather, you fix your joy and your love and affection on Christ, and you'll find that Christ is the one who brings the completion and the contentment. Let God be thorough with you in the season you're in right now. Learn all you can, grow all you can, prepare all you can. The prime of life is the present. A young man not long ago that I have great respect for testified to me how God was using this time of singleness in his life to teach him lessons that he knew he was going to need for his future and for his family. And I thought to myself, listening to him, it takes great maturity and patience to believe that God really is preparing you for much more, that God is not finished with you. Dear one, if you'll keep moving forward to the Lord, you'll find every good thing he has prepared for you. I'm excited to announce that we have launched a section on enjoyingthejourney.org specifically as a resource for single adults. I hope you'll go to the website. You can go to etj.bible and find under the resources an entire page dedicated to single adults who are faithfully navigating this season of life while they're waiting on the person that God has designed for them. And look, this journey is going to take patience. You're going to have to be intentional about it. And we've tried to collect a number of materials, things you can read, things you can watch, things you can listen to, that will help support you spiritually and emotionally in every way at this season. I think you'll find here a number of things that will encourage your faith and help you practically to keep following the Lord Jesus during this season of your life. In fact, I hope you'll go there and listen to a 10-part series on your single purpose as a single adult. And I think that these sessions will help you to grow in your faith now and get you ready for all that God has for you in the future. Read the book of Proverbs. Live in that book. I told some single adults recently, it will help you know what to look for in a life's mate, but more than that, it'll help you know what you're supposed to be. You see, you don't get what you want, you get what you are. So be today what God wants you to be. Well, thank you for joining me for this episode of Enjoying the Journey. I hope to join you again shortly for another episode. I hope you'll be with us. And until then, visit us online at enjoyingthejourney.org. Pass the resources along to others, because we believe as you follow God's Word, you will indeed find Christ's joy.

0: This is Rejoice Pulpit. It's time for a message from the former pastor of Campus Church, Dennis McBride.
1: We're in 1 Kings chapter 18, 1 Kings 18. While you're turning there, let's get some background. Elijah had been told by God that he was going to do something in the nation. It's not going to rain. You go tell the king it's not going to rain, and he did that. The drought had been actually in place for about 6 months when Elijah appeared before the king Ahab and told him, now it's not going to rain and you're not going to have any dew until I say so. 3.5 years of drought have transpired. In that length of time, the Lord has been continuing to prepare his servant, sent him to the brook Cherith, helped him there, sent him to Zarephath, helped him there. He's working on this man, trying to get him ready for the day that we're about to discuss, a day I've entitled Conflict at Carmel. It was time for God to show himself in other ways. A drought of 3.5 years, you would think, would grab their attention. Apparently not. The Lord needed to do something more dramatic. So in verse 1 of chapter 18, the Lord goes to his servant and tells him this. It came to pass after many days, the word of the Lord came to Elijah in the third year, saying, go, show thyself unto Ahab, and I will send rain upon the earth. It's been long enough. You go see him, and we'll take care of business. Look at verse 17. In verse 17, these two men meet. Now, we know that Ahab's been looking for him. As a matter of fact, in the verses we did not read there in chapter 18, a man who is the steward of the house of Ahab, Obadiah, comes across Elijah. And Elijah says, go tell your master we need to meet. And he says, I'm not going to do it. Because just as soon, you know, my master has done, he has sent word to everybody, tell me if you've seen Elijah. And people that come to him and tell him, yes, he's over here, and then they go there and you're not there, those people get in a lot of trouble. So I'm not going to do that. Because just as sure as I tell my king that you're going to be here, you won't be there. And I'm going to pay for it with my head. He said, look, you go tell him. You go tell him I'm going to meet with him and I will be there. And they finally meet, verse 17. And it came to pass, when Ahab saw Elijah, that Ahab said unto him, art thou he that troubleth Israel? Troubleth is a word in other places, not always, but in some places, has the connotation of a serpent, of a poisonous snake. So what is it that Ahab is saying to Elijah? So you are the snake in the grass that has brought all this calamity on the nation. How dark is this man's heart. He has been given so many opportunities to turn from his idols and turn to Jehovah, and he has not, yet he blames everything on Elijah. Look at the opportunities that Ahab could have taken advantage of. As soon as Elijah appeared before him and said, it's not going to rain, no dew, no rain, until I say so, he had the opportunity to say, okay, if this man's of God, then I'm going to pay attention and see if it rains. And after a few months and it not raining, he would have known, okay, that is God. But he didn't do that. What the prophet said had come to pass. It had been 3 years. That is a strange weather pattern for any place. No rain in 3 years. Surely he would have said, it's been 3 years. This has to be of God. Only God controls the weather. Now, we have no knowledge of this in Scripture, but you know that when the drought came, he got the prophets of Baal together and said, let's have some special offerings. Let's offer some more bullocks. Let's have more services. Let's cry out to Baal and see if we can't get rain. And you know they did that sort of thing and asked their God to relieve this drought. And when it didn't, there was further evidence that this is Jehovah doing this and it's not your God. He had so many opportunities to come to God, hear his voice, understand what God was doing, but he never did. Instead, when he sees Elijah, the first thing out of his mouth is, you're the one who's troubling Israel. I'm so proud of Elijah's courage. He didn't bat an eye. He said, no, it's not me, it's you. It's you and your father's house. You have denied the commandments of God and ceased to obey them. You are the one who's brought idol worship to Israel. You're the one. What amazes me about that, look at verse 18. He answered, I have not troubled Israel, but thou and thy father's house, in that ye have forsaken the commandments of the Lord and hast followed Balaam. Now therefore send and gather to me all Israel unto Mount Carmel. My goodness, not only did he not flinch at being called the troublemaker here, he starts issuing orders to the king. You're the snake in the grass. No, it's you. Listen, here's what I need you to do. I need you to get all of Israel together and bring them to Mount Carmel. And the almost humorous thing about that is that Ahab doesn't say anything else. He's quiet in the whole conversation. It's almost like he turned around to one of his assistants and said, write this down. Whatever he needs to do, write this down. He just clams up and listens to Elijah. Now, why would he do that? Why would Ahab, who's been searching for this man, now he has him, he's confronted with him, and he immediately starts taking orders from him. Why would he do that? I think he's desperate. It's been 3.5 years of drought and nothing else has worked, and he needs to do something, and this looks like the only way out. Another problem. Ahab did not discern God's hand on Elijah. And it's an amazing thing. When we turn our back on God and we do not discern God's hand of judgment on us, we also fail to discern our guilt before him. When we don't recognize that what's happening to us is from God and is judgment against our sin, and he's trying to bring us back to him, if we can't see that, then neither can we see that it is our sin that is causing this. But Ahab is desperate. He doesn't know what else to do. He calls the people of Israel together because he wants a way out of this. If bringing the people together will bring the rain, then that's what I'll do. Let's get them together and see what happens. I love the courage of Elijah, and I want to show you something about Elijah that we need to be aware of today. How could he do this? How could Elijah look the king in the face and say, no, it's not me, it's you. You haven't kept the commandments. You've been worshiping Baal. And I'll tell you why he could do that, because he had not. Why is the voice of the church of the Lord Jesus Christ so muted in our society? I'll tell you why. We're guilty of sin. He could look the king in the face and say, you're the problem because you haven't kept the commandments. He could only say that if people could look at Elijah's life and say, yes, but he has. If there was anything in Elijah's life that was a glaring contradiction to the word of God, someone right then and right there would have stepped up and said, now, wait a minute, Elijah, you have no business accusing us of all this stuff. We know about this in your life, but there's not one word against him. And there's the problem with the church today. We are muted in our society because we're guilty of sin. We are afraid to stand up and say, this is wrong. This ought not be. This offends a holy God, because there's too much in our life that also offends a holy God. And that's why he could say what he said. And that's why he could be so strong in his attack to Ahab. Gather all Israel. Gather all Israel. Bring them to Mount Carmel. By the way, bring your priests while you're at it. Bring your 450 Baal priests. And notice what he also says here in verse 19, and last phrase, and the prophets of the groves, 400, which eat at Jezebel's table. Not only did he call for the priest of Baal, he called for the priest of Ashtaroth, the goddess that Jezebel worshiped. You bring them all. Bring all your false people with you to Mount Carmel, and we'll see what happens. And he obeyed him because Ahab wanted this thing over with one way or the other. There's a sad note here, and you have to see it. If you don't see it, we miss a lot. It's been 3.5 years of drought. Do you think God is trying to bring Ahab back to God? I think God realizes that Ahab's a lost cause. Who is God after? God's after the people. God's after the nation. God's after his people that used to worship him, and now they don't. Ahab never did. Jezebel never did. God's trying to call his people back to him, but 3.5 years of drought weren't enough. 3.5 years of judgment on their life, and the people are still worshiping Baal. They still have not turned their heart and their mind to Jehovah. That's a sad thing. It's a heartbreaking thing. Until what displeased God was rectified, there would be no return to God's favor. It is useless to seek God's blessings without having put away that which caused them to be withheld in the first place. And they have not. Their sin is still there. Can you see them? I can. It would have taken days for the king's messengers to go out and tell the people, come to Mount Carmel. Just gather what you can, get a few supplies, and come on. Took days to tell them, took days for them to get there. What was the break of time between the announcement and when the people came? We don't know, but it would have taken quite a while. And here they come, shuffling through the dust. Thirsty, filthy, hungry. The crops have failed, but here they come by the thousands to Carmel. They don't know why they've been summoned. Is there going to be a big announcement? Is the king going to tell us something we've never heard before? What's going to happen here on Mount Carmel? Is the rain finally going to come? Is the drought finally going to be over? They don't know, but they come. The 450 priests of Baal march in, all dressed alike, all dressed in the way that Ahab had purchased for them. These are wicked men. The Word of God tells us they were from the base of society, and here they come. In fancy clothing they would have never had the opportunity to wear if Ahab hadn't put it on them. And they come in military fashion, probably with some pomp and some circumstance. Here comes the king being drawn in on a litter. Here he is. Probably a trumpet fanfare preceded him as he approached the summit of Mount Carmel. Everybody's there now. Those priests are there. The king is there. The people are there. And I have a sneaking suspicion there was a stillness that grabbed that place. You might have heard a baby cry here or there, but not much else. Everybody's quiet. Everybody's wondering. Ahab is saying, okay, we're here. What do you want? And the people just walk up and listen. They don't know who's going to speak first, the king or Elijah. They don't even know why they're there. The only sound they probably heard was the breeze blowing in off the ocean. And there's a stillness that grabs that moment. And then Elijah steps up and begins to speak. And here's what he had to say. Look with me, if you would, in verse 21. Elijah came unto all the people. Where was he? Don't know where Elijah was. Had he been camping out on Carmel? Had he been sleeping in some cave? On the summit, don't know, but once everybody was there, he suddenly appears and he comes to all the people and begins and says this, how long halt ye between two opinions? If the Lord be God, follow him, but if Baal, then follow him. And the people answered him not a word. Isn't that amazing? Not a word, absolute silence. All right, people, we're here for one reason. If Jehovah's God, follow him. If Baal is God, follow him. And we're here to decide which way we're going to go on this. And there was nothing. Can you imagine the disgust in the heart of Elijah as he looks at these people that have polluted their very souls with these awful priests of Baal? They've sold themselves into idolatry. And yet when confronted face to face, you're either going to serve Jehovah or Baal. Make a decision. The word halt is an interesting word. It means to totter. You lean this way a while, and then you lean this way a while. That's important to note because they hadn't completely turned their back on Jehovah. They're aware of Jehovah. There are times when they honor Jehovah, but then they go right back to Baal. And they're with Baal, and maybe they're a little disappointed with Baal, and they think about Jehovah again. But they're tottering back and forth. They just will not make a decision. They feared Jehovah, but they didn't love him. They followed Baal, but with a conscience that allowed them no peace and no assurance. So they're here a while, and they're there a while, and they're here a while, and they're there a while, and they're tottering back and forth. And God requires of all of us that we decide where we stand. He requires of all of us that we make a decision whether we're going to love him and serve him and honor him or if we are not. I want you to look at something. Where were the people's hearts? Would you look at, hold your place here in 1 Kings, would you? And look at 2 Kings chapter 17. 2 Kings chapter 17. The Assyrians have come in and they have taken some of the nation of Israel out. They have brought into the land other people from other countries. and they've populated the land with those outside, and the people of Israel have faltered in their worship of Jehovah, and their heart, I believe, is right where it is back in 1 Kings. But look at 2 Kings chapter 17, verse 32. So they feared the Lord and made unto themselves of the lowest of them priests of the high places. What a contradiction. We feared the Lord, but we made priests of the lowest of the population and ignored what God said do. Look at verse 33. They feared the Lord and served their own gods. And that's where these people are. There's a certain fear of God, but not enough to love him. There's a certain fear of God, but not enough to surrender to him. There's a certain fear of God, but not enough to wrap your arms around him in desperation and never let him go. They're tottering here and here. And Elijah does the one thing he wants them to do. He calls them to make a decision, and they answered him not a word. They were unable to acknowledge their guilt. They couldn't step up and say, you're right, we've been worshiping Baal, we shouldn't have been. They couldn't say that. They were unable to refute his demand. They knew they should have been worshiping Jehovah. They couldn't admit their guilt. They could not submit to what Elijah asked them to do. They're afraid of Ahab while feeling personal shame at their own cowardice. And they retreat into that worst of all places, that fortress of silence. If I just don't say anything, I haven't exposed my heart and I haven't really made a decision. But when it comes to your soul and when it comes to God, to say nothing is to make a decision. Look at verse 22. Elijah, then said Elijah to the people, I only remain a prophet of the Lord. But Baal's prophets are 450 men. Let them therefore give us two bullocks, and let them choose one bullock for themselves and cut it in pieces and lay it on wood and put no fire under. And I will dress the other bullock and lay it on wood and put no fire under. And call ye on the name of your gods, and I will call on the name of the Lord. And the God that answereth by fire, let him be God. And all the people answered and said, it is well spoken. It is well spoken. That made sense. Baal was the god of the sun. They considered Baal the fire of the universe. Now, what's the problem? Has there been a lack of fire for 3.5 years or a lack of rain? Plenty of fire, no rain. Why didn't he say, we're going to pray, you guys pray, I'll pray, and when rain falls, we'll know who God is? But that's not what he did. He said, no, we're going to build some altars and we're going to ask for fire. I want to be right in your wheelhouse. Your God's the God of fire. I'm going to give you an opportunity to call on your God of fire, because he wanted the people to see Baal was false. He didn't ask them to call for rain. We'll see who the true God really is. And this is what he said, put no fire underneath. He's not necessarily saying we're not going to light the fire ourselves, because he's already said we're going to pray, and the God that sends fire, he will be God. So that's not what he's saying. These Baal priests always had a trick up their sleeve, and they would set up an altar and they would put a smoldering ember underneath the altar, and it would take a while to catch fire, just long enough for them to call on Baal that the fire would fall, and then suddenly the altar would flame up and they'd say, look, Baal did this. And he was very much aware of that little parlor trick. He said, look, we're gonna do an altar here, but you're not gonna put any fire under it. I'm gonna make you be honest with this, and you're not gonna have any cheap tricks. The other thing about this is that sacrifice was to burn. The only ground where men and God can meet is the ground of atonement. There is no atonement without the shedding of blood. There had to be a sacrifice. We forget that. Atonement is when God restores you to a position of favor, and the only way he can do that is with his son's death. The God that answers by fire, let him be God. Now, they like that idea. See, they were anxious to see a miracle. Hey, you going to stand with Jehovah, or are you going to stand with Baal? They answered him not a word. Okay, we'll build altars and will ask for fire, and the one that sends the fire, that will be God. Now they say, great idea. Why is that? They were anxious to see a miracle. They didn't answer him when confronted with the opportunity to respond from their own conscience. But they like this idea. Their curiosity is alive. Man is often ready and eager to witness a miracle, but deaf to the call of God to repent. And so this crowd is. We are pleased with an outward show that appeals to our senses, but not so pleased with words that convict, words that condemn, words that call for repentance from our heart. Those we don't like so much. Verse 25. Elijah said to the prophets of Baal, choose you one bullock for yourselves and dress it first, for ye are many, and call in the name of your gods, but put no fire under. And they took the bullock and they dressed it, and they called upon Baal from morning until noon, saying, O Baal, hear us. But there was no voice, nor any that answered. And they leaped upon the altar which was made. 3 full hours, round and round and round their altar they go. They cry upon Baal, Baal, answer us, hear us, O Baal. And one would leap on the altar and leap back down. Another one would leap up on the altar and leap back down. And this went on for 3 solid hours, but there is no answer, no voice, nor any that answered. Hear me today. Men are searching for something, and what you are searching for is God. You don't know it, but that's what it is. And unless you're searching for him, there won't be an answer to the heaviness in your heart, to the pain that you feel, to the confusion in your mind. He is the only answer. And they cried and they cried and they danced and they leaped and they did all they could, but there was no answer. There was no voice. Look at the prophet. He steps up in verse 27. And begins to make fun of them. Came to pass at noon that Elijah mocked them and said, cry aloud, for he's a god. Maybe he's talking or pursuing, or he's in a journey, or peradventure he's asleep and must be awakened. And it looks like he's just making fun of them, and he is. He is indeed mocking them, but he's doing more than that. Look, guys, increase your efforts. You know, I want the people to see that you've done everything you can do. So get louder. Do whatever you need to do to get the attention of your false god. He encourages them to increase their efforts. He says this, maybe he's busy. Maybe Baal is on a trip and he's just outside of hearing range. Maybe he is pursuing, which was a kind way of saying, maybe he has gone to the celestial men's room. See if you can find him. Now, these were actually the things that the priests of Baal would tell the people. He's not just making fun of them. He's making fun of the way they do things. Because they would come to the priests of Baal, give them some money, ask them to pray to Baal for them. If they didn't get an answer, the answer the priests would give them would be, well, he's busy right now. He can't answer you right now. He's on a trip somewhere. These were things they would actually tell the people. So he's saying in front of the people, hey, you know, you tell them that sometimes he's too busy. Maybe he's busy. Maybe he's on a journey. He's making fun of the things these priests have told these people over and over and over and over again. He's going to give them every opportunity to let these people see that Baal is absolutely false. These people laughed at God. They ignored God. But God is long-suffering. But although God is long-suffering, there will be an end to his patience. Proverbs 1 tells me over and over and over again about God's patience. Verse 24, because I've called and ye refused, I have stretched out my hand and no man regarded. Ye have said it not all my counsel, and would none of my reproof. I also will laugh at your calamity. I will mock when your fear cometh. And I can see the Lord facing the people of Israel and saying, you've turned your back on me. You laughed at me. You mocked me. You walked away from me. And now I want you to hear my voice as I laugh and mock the God you turned to instead of me. They doubled their efforts. In verse 28, they cut themselves and they cried for three more hours. The Word of God says their blood gushed from them. Some of these guys cut arteries trying to get Baal's attention. They're desperate. And that continued on for another 3 hours. Look at verse 29. It came to pass when midday was past, and they prophesied until the time of the offering of the evening sacrifice, that there was neither voice nor any to answer, nor any that regarded. 3 hours in the morning. At noon, he makes fun of them. Three more hours until mid-afternoon. They dance and they cry and they cut themselves. Neither voice to answer, nor any that regarded. And Elijah, tired of all this, steps up to center stage. Look at verse 30. Elijah said unto all the people, come near unto me. Now, he did not use their altar. He did not use their bullock. What he uses is completely separate from what they have done. What's Elijah been doing all morning? He's been building his altar. I can see him now. He found 12 stones and built his altar. He went and got a stone, and he walks over and drops a stone and says, louder, louder. And he gets another stone and brings it over and says, hey, maybe he's not there. Louder. Come on, guys. Louder. And he gets another stone, and all morning long, he's been building his altar. Why? Because he knows what Leviticus said, and he did exactly what God said do. They just threw some wood together and threw their offering on it, but he knows what God demands, and he goes and finds stones because the Word of God said in Leviticus, you will make an altar of stone when you offer unto me. You will lay the wood in order. You won't just pile the wood in there. You'll lay the wood in order, Leviticus says, and you will cut that offering up, and you'll lay it on the altar in a certain manner. And Elijah is busy doing exactly what God wants him to do while he's making fun of these people that are trying to get in touch with Baal. Elijah knows how to honor God. He honors God by doing exactly what God has asked him to do. Now, look at the power. The power that comes. He has his altar ready. It's time for the evening offering back at Jerusalem. It's 3 hours before sundown. That's when the offering would have been made. That's exactly when Jesus Christ lifted his face to the Father and said, into thy hands I commend my spirit. That was when my Savior gave everything he had that God could give me everything that was his. At that time, he said, bring some water, fill it up, pour it on it, throw everything on it, make it as difficult as you can. And man made it as difficult for God as he could. Our sin is so deep and so horrible. Our sin is so black. It took God's Son to fix the problem we were in. Pour the water on there. Make it as hard as you can. Drench that thing. I want you to see what Elijah said about the nation. Look at verse 36. Came to pass at the time of the offering of the evening sacrifice that Elijah the prophet came near and said, Lord God of Abraham, Isaac, and Israel, let it be known this day that thou art God in Israel. Well, what did he mean by that? These are the patriarchs. These are the men that God made covenant with. These are the men that God said, you do this, I'll do this. I will give you this land. I will make a great nation. Through you the Savior will come. He made covenant with these men. He's trying to tell Israel, your problem is you walked away from God. Come back to the God of the covenant. Come back to the God that promised you. Come back to the God that loves you. Come back to the God that even made you a nation to begin with. And he will do wonderful things for you. And you may sit there this morning and say, well, that's not me. I'm not Jewish. And God didn't make any of those covenants with me. No, God made a greater covenant with you. In Hebrews, he says this, now the God of peace that brought again from the dead our Lord Jesus, that great shepherd of the sheep, through the blood of the everlasting covenant, make you perfect in every good work to do his will. God made a covenant with you. God came to you, and he laid it out so clearly in John 3:16. He said, look, I've loved you so much that I'm going to give my only begotten Son, that if you would believe in me, you would not perish, but have everlasting life. God made a greater covenant with us than he made with them. In my Son and in his blood, I make promises that no man can take from you. Come to my Son, believe in my Son. And Elijah is looking to the cross. He's there at the same time that Jesus will die. And he's making that point. Well, how do you know? At the Mount of Transfiguration, Jesus was there, Moses was there, and Elijah was there. And the Word of God in the New Testament tells me what they talked about. They got together on the Mount of Transfiguration and discussed the death that Jesus was about to die. Elijah has a clear picture of what's coming. Elijah knows as he builds this altar and lays that bullock there and calls for God to do something to show himself God. He knows he's picturing Jesus. He knows he's picturing a covenant far stronger than the one he mentioned here. But he's trying to ask his people to come back to God. Let it be known this day that thou art God. What did he tell them? Hey, if Baal is God, follow him. If Jehovah is God, then follow him. What does God tell you this morning? If Jesus Christ is the Son of God and he's Savior of the world, come to him. If he is not, reject him, but make a decision. It's necessary to make a decision. They answered him not a word, and they thought by not answering, they were going to avoid the question. But you cannot avoid the question. Elijah has such a zeal for the glory of God. Look at verse 37. Hear me, O Lord, hear me, that this people may know that thou art the Lord God and that thou hast turned their hearts back again. Don't do this for me. Now, he mentions another place there about justifying himself. But when push comes to shove, it's not justification that he is God's servant. He wants these people to see God as God. He wants them to turn their hearts back to God. And I want you to see what happened. Verse 38, then the fire of the Lord fell and consumed the burnt sacrifice and the wood and the stones and the dust and licked up the water that was in the trench. Now, they'd seen fire before, but not like this. They had never seen a fire that completely consumed the bullock, completely consumed the wood, completely consumed the stone, licked up the dust. By the way, drought for 3.5 years, that was a lot of dust. Licked all that up. This was fire like they had never seen before. And you sit here this morning and you may not know Christ as your Savior. And you hear my words and you know that Jesus died for you and that you need to respond one way or the other, but you just don't know about this God. Let me tell you something. You can't know until you call on him. And when you call on him, you will see power that you have never seen before. And when you ask him into your heart, you'll find a God that will consume you. Hebrews tells us our God is a consuming fire. He will fill, he will change, he will be the God that's true to his covenant. And if you will believe on him, you will not perish, but have everlasting life. Thank you, Elijah, for such a beautiful picture. Thank you for standing against the falsehood of Baalism and saying, no, you need to follow God. Would you? If you do not know him, would you? The same question is yours that they had. Please don't sit there and answer not a word. Please come to him and let him show you he is indeed a God that keeps his word. I loved you. I gave you my only begotten Son, that whosoever believeth in him should not perish, but have everlasting life. Call upon him. Ask him to be your Savior. You'll find on the other side of the covenant that he's offered you more than you have ever seen before and more than you can imagine from a God that keeps his word.
0: Up next, a sermon from the former pastor of Campus Church, Dr. Jim Shetler. This is Rejoice Pulpit.
2: I know that many of our students have not enjoyed some of these rainy days recently, but we haven't received too much rain, so we've really enjoyed it in our yards and our gardens and our flowers and all. I was out in my backyard this past week while it was raining, and the water was coming down the roof and into the gutters. I realized, because of all the dry and sunny weather we have had, I haven't had a chance or didn't think it was a priority to clean out the gutters. So with the water coming down, the gutters full of pine straw and twigs and who knows what else, the water was flowing over the top of the gutter. And at one point at the corner of the house, it was just coming down in a stream. And I saw that beautiful rainwater just coming over the edge of that corner of that house. And I walked over right where the water was coming down as a stream. And I put my head up, I opened my mouth, and I go, "Hey, get that water." No, I didn't do that. I wouldn't be preaching today if I would have done that. But I tell you, I took that water in my hands, and it looked so clear, and it looked so cool, and I just went like, oh, I just want to take a drink of that. I can't imagine the microbiology that's in that water, and bacteria, and germs, and whatever else is in that water coming down that gutter and everything, but it looked pure. You know, purity is pretty important to us when it comes to the things we drink. I mean, boy, it doesn't take much to put in anything that you just say, even a dirty glass, you say, oh, no, thank you. Purity is pretty important when it comes to the things we drink. Purity is pretty important when it comes to the things we eat. I mean, you know, you don't want to see a little this or a little that that's not belonging in your food. It just kind of, you lose your whole appetite. As hungry as you might be, if you see something in your food, you just, oh, no, I just totally lost my appetite. You know why? Because we want to eat pure food, don't we? Purity is pretty important when it comes to the things of the air and what we breathe. We want to breathe air that's fresh and clean. It doesn't have toxins in it and impurities. We think that's pretty important. But what about purity when it comes to our mind? And what about moral purity? How important is that? I'd like to give you a message today that I've entitled very simply, The Importance of Purity. The Importance of Purity. We see several things in the passage in 1 Corinthians chapter 6, and if you have your Bibles, I'd like to have you turn to 1 Corinthians 6. Maybe you could share with someone if they don't have a copy of the Word of God. Share with you today as we look at the importance of purity. First thing I want you to see is the cause for purity. God thinks it's pretty important as well. The cause for purity. 1 Corinthians chapter 6, we're going to begin looking at verse number 9, if you would. 1 Corinthians 6, 9 says, "Know ye not that the unrighteous shall not inherit the kingdom of God? Be not deceived. Neither fornicators, nor idolaters, nor adulterers, nor effeminate, nor abusers of themselves with mankind, nor thieves, nor covetous, nor drunkards, nor revilers, nor extortioners shall inherit the kingdom of God." You know, there's not going to be impurity in heaven. And if you are impure, you're not going to heaven. The Bible says in Revelation chapter 21 and verse 27, let me read you this. Revelation 21, 27, "And there shall in no wise enter into it," speaking of heaven, "anything that defileth, neither whatsoever worketh abomination or maketh a lie, but they which are written in the Lamb's book of life." Let me read you that first part of that verse again. "And there shall in no wise enter into it," speaking of heaven, "anything that defileth. You know what God's word clearly indicates? If you have anything that defileth in your life, you're not going to heaven. You're not going to heaven if you're impure. The Bible clearly says it, and you know what? Notice what it says in verse 9 of 1 Corinthians 6. "Know ye," this isn't something to wish or hope or think about or be uncertain, "know ye not that the unrighteous righteous shall not inherit the kingdom of God. And then it goes on to even make it emphatic. Be not deceived. You know, God doesn't want anyone deceived about who's going to heaven and who's not going to heaven. Now, there's a lot of people today deceived about that, but God doesn't want you to be deceived. He wants you to know real clear who's on their way to heaven and who's not on their way to heaven. He even goes ahead and writes a list here. Neither fornicators, nor idolaters, nor adulterers, nor effeminate, nor abusers of themselves with mankind, nor thieves, covetous, drunkards, revilers, extortioners, inherit the kingdom of God. It's real clear, friend. Impurity's not going to be there. God doesn't deceive. The Bible is clear about who's going to heaven and who's not going to heaven. You know, my son, my middle son, when he was growing up, was real interested in magic tricks. In order to do any kind of magic trick, there had to be some kind of gimmick, trick, illusion, or deception. It wasn't that there was actually something that was done supernatural, but it was something that was deceiving. I want you to know, friend, that God is not that way about heaven. He doesn't want anyone to be tricked. He isn't trying to give any kind of wrong kind of illusions. He doesn't want you to be deceived at all about who's going to heaven and who's not going to heaven. Matter of fact, in 1 John chapter 5, he makes this really clear. And this is the record that God hath given to us eternal life. And this life is in his Son. There's no question about it. There's no deception about it. There's no illusion. There's no trick here. There's no gimmick here. Look at verse 12. He says, he that hath the Son hath life, and he that hath not the Son hath not life. These things have I written unto you that ye may know that ye have everlasting life. God doesn't want one soul on this earth to be deceived about who's going to go to heaven and who's not. The cause for purity, well, it's pretty important. Because if you're not pure, you're not going to heaven. And it clearly indicates those very things. There's no fine print. You know, sometimes you read a little contract or whatever, there's some fine print you never read. Get a large print edition of the Bible. It can be real clear. God says who's going to heaven and who's not. And here he says, know ye not that the unrighteous shall not inherit the kingdom of God. The cause for purity, well, it's a pretty big cause. Because, friend, you're not going to inherit the kingdom of God in impurity. There is nothing that's going to go to heaven that's defiled. If you think somehow that you're going to go to heaven by your good works, you know that you recognize the fact that you've had sin. You recognize the fact that this list talks about you, that there's things in your life that you've done wrong, but you think, I know that I have some impurities, but I have a lot of good things in my life as well. Bible says, no one who is unrighteous at all is going to enter into the kingdom of God. The cause for purity is a huge cause, because without purity, you don't go to heaven. So we go to number two, the cause for purity. Because some of you might say, well, Jim, there's not going to be many people up in heaven then. Bible says, as it is written, there is none righteous, no, not one. For all have sinned and come short of the glory of God. All of us could find ourselves in those lists of verses 9 and 10. You say, well, then nobody's going to heaven. Well, let's look at verse 11, and we see the cleansing for purity. Not only the cause for purity, but the cleansing for purity. Verse 11, and such were, past tense, thank the Lord for that, and such were some of you, but ye are, hey, would you all say with me the next word, but ye are what? Washed. But ye are sanctified, but ye are justified in the name of the Lord Jesus and by the Spirit of our God. When he was writing to this church at Corinth, he was telling them, he said, you know, you were those in verses 9 and 10, but you have become pure. You have become washed. Now, how did these people get washed? They got washed not by their own good works. They got washed by the shed blood of Jesus Christ for their sins. You see, that's the only way anyone can be washed from the blot of sin in our life. We have to believe that what Jesus Christ did on that cross

of my present sins, and praise the Lord, of all of my future sins are under the blood of Jesus Christ. And we are washed. About 4 or 5 years ago, Luke, my middle son, I decided to do something special for him for his birthday. I bought him a pressure washer. And you say, what kind of birthday present was that? Well, I thought it would be a great idea to start his own business, and that he did. My brother was down visiting, and he even gave him the name for the business. He called it Little Squirt Pressure Washing. And he got little business cards out, and he went around, and he still does have the job still today, doesn't do it as much as he used to, but he more than paid for the pressure washer and really has made a good amount of money with his pressure washing business. Well, when I bought one, I wanted to buy a good one. I didn't want to buy a cheap one, so I bought, at that time, what was about the best on the market, 3,500 PSI, pounds per square inch pressure. Of pressure out of this pressure washer, and I got the Honda engine, I got all the doodads and all the nozzles and everything, and I'm going to tell you something, this thing was powerful. I remember with a certain type of nozzle at the end, it would bring up the concrete off the sidewalk. It said that you don't, whatever you do, don't get it on your flesh or anything. It'll tear up your flesh and everything. I said, this is just the thing for my 14-year-old boy. But I mean, it had some power to it. Matter of fact, you hold that thing long enough, and boy, your arm just aches just from the power that's coming out and the force that's coming out. And it, if you have a driveway that's got mold or mildew on it, that pressure washer, man, I'll tell you what, it'll just scrape and clean that just clean as anything. But we learned something. There were certain spots on a driveway that it will not take out. That oil from maybe the engine or transmission or whatever part of the engine would drip on that driveway and make those black oil marks. As much as we tried, as long as he put that pressure washer on that spot would not get removed. Oh, it took care of the mold, and it took care of the mildew, it took care of that brownish look in the tin of it. It would make it white as new cement. But those oil spots, it wouldn't take out. And you know what? We have the oil spots of sin in our life. And even the pressure washers of this world of good works and church membership and even the waters of baptism cannot take out the oil spots of our sin. My friend, there is only one thing that can remove your sin, that can wash you as white as snow, and that is the blood of Jesus Christ. We have a member of our church that a couple years ago gave a testimony at one of our church services at the So Great Salvation series, and she talked about when she was a young child, and she kind of came from a difficult background, a broken home or a difficult situation, and I remember she said that she was in a church service where I believe the preacher took a red marker and put marks on all over the paper, and it represented all of the sins. And as a young girl, she sat out there and she recognized all of her sins. And then I believe the preacher took the piece of paper and turned it over, and it was white, and said, this is what Jesus Christ can do with your soul. And look back at the red sheet with all the marks on it, and our sins, though they be as scarlet, are like red marks on this white piece of paper. And our paper is just full of our sins, of our corruptness, of our unrighteousness. But Jesus Christ can make us white as snow. Come now, folks, let us reason together. Though your sins be as scarlet, they shall be as wool. Though they be red as crimson, they shall be as white as snow. And friend, I want to encourage you, if you have never been washed by the blood of Jesus Christ, don't be deceived. You will not inherit the kingdom of God. For nothing that is defiled, nothing that is corrupted, and friend, we're all defiled. We all have sin. Nothing that is defiled or corrupted can enter into heaven. So we need verse 11. And such were, past tense, some of you, but ye are washed, you're purified, but ye are sanctified, but ye are justified in the name of the Lord Jesus by the Spirit of God. The first thing I wanted you to see is the cause for purity. You're not going to heaven unless you're pure. The second

0: thing I wanted you to see is the cleansing for purity, that you have to be washed by Jesus Christ. But the third thing I want you to see is the call for purity. The call for purity. We find that in verses 12 through 18. All things are lawful unto me, but all things are not expedient. All things are lawful for me, but I will not be brought under the power of any. Paul says, I've learned there are certain things, friend, you stay away from. It says here, I will not be brought under the power of any. I know of none. I know of no other sin that is so dominating, so invasive, so controlling, and I'll use Paul's word, so powerful as moral failure and immorality and moral impurity in a person's life. He says, Paul says, I will stay far away from moral impurity because it will put you into bondage. I've heard it said that crack cocaine to the body is like pornography to the mind. You can be addicted on its very first dose. College students, as you enter into this summer, you are entering into a world and a culture and a society that is absolutely morally perverted, morally twisted and impure. Do not, as Paul says, allow yourself at all to be put under the bondage or the power of anything. And when it comes to moral purity, it is a constant battle of protecting your eyes, guarding your eyes, and guarding your heart with the issues of life. Let me show some things for you. The call for purity. Verse number 13. Meats for the belly. Belly for the meats. In other words, food's for the stomach and stomach's for the food. But God shall destroy both it and them. It's important to eat, and you have an appetite. God's given you that appetite. Keep it in check, however. It's not that important, and one day it's going to leave. But notice this. Now, the body is not for fornication, but for the Lord, and the Lord for the body. And God hath both raised up the Lord and will also raise up us by his power. I think this is an important verse because many people say, where is the strength to overcome moral impurity in a person's life? Where do you draw from? I think you draw from the resurrection power. I don't think Paul is referring to here just the resurrection of the body here, though I think it may have a reference to that. I think he's talking about the power that we have to stay pure. This is the call for purity, that you take the resurrection power that Jesus Christ has given you. You are no longer a debtor to the flesh. There is not a child of God who has been washed by the blood of the Lamb that ever has to fall to moral impurity. If any Christian, if any believer in Jesus Christ falls this summer to moral impurity, it is not God's fault. God has given you the Spirit of God and the resurrection power to overcome any sin. And we are no longer debtors to the flesh. This idea of, well, I couldn't help myself. It was too strong of a temptation. I couldn't help myself and I lost my purity. Oh no, my friend, not for the child of God, because greater is he that is in you than he that is in the world. Jesus Christ lives inside of you, and you can do all things through Christ which strengtheneth you. No Christian ever has an excuse for sin. God has given us, in verse 14, and God hath both raised up the Lord and will also raise up us by his power. That's mentioned in Romans chapter 8, that the resurrection power is what gives us victory over the flesh. Look at verse 15. Know ye not that your bodies are the members of Christ? Shall I then take the members of Christ and make them the members of a harlot? God forbid. You know what his argument here is to stay pure? The call for purity is? Do you realize that you are the members of Christ? And wherever you go and whatever you do, you bring Christ into that situation. Friend, when you turn on the internet and you go to a pornographic site, you bring Jesus Christ to that same site. You are members of Christ. When you take liberties with an individual in a parked car that is not your spouse, do you realize you bring Jesus Christ into that parked car with you? My friend, that is exactly what verse 15 is talking about. That's why it ends with, God forbid. Know ye not that your bodies are the members of Christ? That wherever you go, it almost be like you were handcuffed to Jesus Christ. And wherever you took Christ, wherever you went, you take Christ with you. There will be no activity. There will be no hidden place. There is no place in a home, a house, a building, a car, wherever, that you don't take Christ with you when you go. And you would dare take Christ and join him in that fornication? You would dare take Christ with you in that immorality? Friend, I want you to know that the Bible says, God forbid that you should bring the Holy Son of God into your immorality. There's a call for purity. So we see also in verse 16, what? Know ye not that he which is joined to a harlot is one body? For two, saith he, shall be one flesh. But he that is joined unto the Lord is one spirit. This goes back to John chapter 14, verse 20 in the upper room when Jesus says, and in that day you will know that I am in my Father in me, and I in you. I want you to know that God of very gods, the Holy Spirit, lives inside of every child and every born-again believer. The Holy Spirit goes with you. And friend, when you breeze through that magazine, the Holy Spirit is breezing through that magazine with you. Wherever you go, Jesus Christ is with you. Keep morally pure. There's a call for moral purity. And it continues on in verse 18. Flee fornication. Well, I guess I've been doing a lot of work in my yard because I've been thinking about it lately. I've talked to you about the rain already. Let me tell you about something else in our yard. There are little mounds, and you can see them. There's these little mounds, and I've got to put some stuff on them, and they're called anthills. And down here in the south, we have a thing called fire ants. And I will tell you, there is only one thing you can do with fire ants when you find yourself stepping your foot in that mound, is you leave. You don't sit and you don't talk to them. Hey, guys, get off. Hey, get off my legs, will you? Hey, guys, get off my legs. Hey, let me give you something else to eat, okay? Let me put down this hot dog down here. You guys go over there. You know what? You don't do that. When you get your foot in a fire ant mound, there is but one thing to do. You get out of there, you scream bloody murder, and you take off everything you can of the ones that have gotten on, and they bite so quickly, and oh, do they hurt. You flee ant mounds. You usually can see them. They go down, they dig down deep, they bring up that red dirt, and you can kind of usually see the mounds. About 2 years ago, I was working in my garden. I was getting it all ready, and we were planting things, and I had my hands way down deep into that dark, deep ground. And boy, all of a sudden I felt something. I went, ow, what was that? Ow, what was that? And I pulled my hand out and covered my hand. There must have been 30, 40, 50 dozen. I mean, it was just covered. I mean, my hand was just covered with fire ants. I got my hand out of there. I fled the situation. Fleed. I got out of there quick, let me tell you. It wasn't time for English lesson. I fled, and I flew. And you know what? There's only one thing you can do with fire ants. You get out of there as quickly as you can. But may I tell you something? There is something more dangerous than fire ants, and that's moral impurity. And the Bible gives us a call for purity. It says, flee fornication. You get out of there as soon as you can. A few years ago, I was swimming in the Gulf of Mexico with my oldest son, and a preacher friend of mine and his son. And we were there swimming around in the Gulf of Mexico, and we were throwing the football. And I kind of lost my preacher friend for a little bit. I wasn't paying attention. I was throwing the football and playing catch with my son and his son a little bit. And he had gone behind me. And he snuck behind me, and he went under the water. And here I am catching the ball. It's about water up to about my waist or so. And I'm just throwing the ball. And those my boy and the other boy, they saw what was happening, but they didn't tell me anything. They're just catching the football, and they're not. He went under the water behind me, and he came up behind me, and he grabbed my leg. Well, I'm catching that football, you know, and I'm catching it, and all of a sudden, I feel this grab at my leg. And I will tell you, Peter and Jesus are not the only two that walked on water. I mean, I came out of that water, and I walked on water all the way back to that shore. I flood. I got out of that water pretty quick, too, let me tell you. I'm having a hard time fleeing today. I want you to know, friend, there is but one way to get out of probably one of the most gripping sins, and that is moral failure and fornication, is you flee the situation. We have an idea today that we're macho if we can resist. My friend, the Bible doesn't tell us to resist fornication. It says flee fornication. And one of the godliest young men that ever lived, Joseph, in Genesis 39, he also left Potiphar's wife. And I want to encourage you, friend, you flee fornication. The consequences to moral failure are absolutely unbelievable. And I say what it says in verse 18. Would you look it with me? Flee fornication. Every sin that a man doeth is without the body. But he that committeth fornication sinneth against his own body. There's a difference in moral impurity than any other sin. First of all, I think the motivation for the sin is gratification of the body. And I think also this is the instrument that's used for the sin as well, is the body. And there is no sin like moral impurity. And the Bible is so clear about its consequences. In Proverbs chapter 5, 6, and 7, there are over 10 consequences for moral failure that are given. From guilt, to blame, to loss of finances, to becoming cheapened, to lack of discernment, to having your reproach never blotted out. And the list goes on and on and on. College students, I stand behind this sacred desk on the last Sunday that I have the opportunity to preach to you before many of you graduate and many of you leave for this summer. And I will tell you, friend, I struggled on what to preach on. But I know of nothing in the dirty, filthy world that we live in today that you need to protect yourself more from this summer than moral impurity, and to keep your minds and your bodies clean and right before God Almighty. And almost without exception, every week, I deal with people in my office that have fallen to moral impurity. It has ruined their lives, their marriages, their families, their ministries, and every area. And I stand behind this word of God today, and I tell you, there is a call for purity. And that call for purity is flee fornication and stay pure. One other thing, just before we close, I want you to see in verses 19 and 20, the claim for purity. What claim does God have on you to stay pure this summer? What claim does God have on you to be pure in your life? Well, verse 19 and 20 says it. What? Know ye not that your body is the temple of the Holy Ghost, which is in you, which ye have of God, and ye are not your own, for ye are bought with a price. Therefore glorify God in your body and in your spirit, which are God's. Something occurred on the day that Jesus Christ was crucified. I've preached on it before. I personally believe it was more than a lesson that he wanted to teach the high priest. Something occurred on the day that Christ died, when he cried out, Eli, Eli, lama sabachthani, and he said, my God, why hast thou forsaken me? And later on in that afternoon, he cried out, it is finished. The Bible says that after he finished salvation's work, that inside the temple, the veil, some 90 feet high, rent from top to bottom, a veil that was as thick as a man's hand. Friend, you don't have any concept the weight and the size of this curtain, of this veil that separated the holy place from the Holy of Holies in the temple. And from the top to the bottom, God ripped that veil and gave access for all of mankind into God's presence and the Holy of Holies. And it was at that moment, all the way through Jewish history, there was the tabernacle, the place of God's presence. There was the temple that was built under Solomon, rebuilt again and rebuilt again. And the temple represented the most holy of all places on this earth, for it was the place where God dwelled. I want to tell you, when the veil rent from top to bottom, temple worship in a building in Jerusalem ended at that time. For now, the Holy Spirit would take up residency, not in a building made of gold and silver and of stone, but he would take up residency now in a building of flesh. And we, if you know the Holy Spirit and you've been saved, the Holy Spirit dwells inside of your body, and your body now is called his holy temple. You are the temple of the living God. As holy a place as that temple is, and my friend, when we were just over in Israel, we went to Jerusalem. We went to a place called the Temple Treasures, made a place that is put together by the Temple Institute. And they are putting together the artifacts to rebuild the temple one day. But my friend, I want you to know, as I went to the Temple Institute and I went to the Temple Treasures, and I saw this scale model that they have of the temple, I thought to myself, temple worship is over. For now, my body is the temple of God. And we don't go to a building. It's not the sanctuary of a building. It is the sanctuary of your heart. And this summer, you live your life and you give your body over to the will, to the work and the ministry of the Holy Spirit, who your body now is a place of worship. Your heart is a holy sanctuary for the Holy Spirit of God, and he deserves it because he bought it with a price, and that price was with what Jesus Christ did on that cross. And now, know ye not, college students, know ye not, campus church members, know ye not, friends that are with us today, that your body is a temple of God, and where you go and what you do ought to bring glory and honor to the name of Jesus Christ.
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2: Take your Bibles and turn to Psalm 145, if you would. Psalm 145. And we're going to look at verse 14 as the place will begin. Psalm 145, verse 14. Simple verse, simple thought tonight. Pray it'll be a blessing to you. The Lord upholdeth all that fall and raiseth up all those that be bowed down. The Lord upholdeth all that fall. He upholds all that fall. Are you thankful? Are you thankful for that tonight? I think the psalmist is speaking on two planes here. He's speaking to our physical struggle, and he's speaking to our spiritual struggle. So he is speaking both physically and spiritually. The Lord upholdeth all that fall. Our focus tonight is going to be the spiritual application But let's first think on this physical plane, and then we will connect to what he is saying spiritually, I think, in a better way. And the way we're going to do that is we're going to think of all the ways that we fall. Think of all the ways that we fall to the ground. We may lose our balance and collapse. Anyone would admit to being a klutz at times? Would you raise your hand? Okay. A few proud klutzes out there. Okay. So we lose our balance and we collapse. We may be tripped up or topple over due to some obstacle in our path. We may simply be not watching where we're going. I've almost been run over by some people on their cell phones. They have their heads down and they're not looking where they're going. And they almost just run me over. Yeah, you're out there. You know who you are. We need to watch where we're going out there, okay? So you're not watching where you're going and you trip or you fall. We may just keel over. We may faint. We may slip and lose our footing. We may fall by yielding to, submitting to, or succumbing to a force much greater than ourselves. Think about that. This is similar to how we fall spiritually. We may lose our balance spiritually, and we collapse. We may be tripped up or topple over due to some obstacle in our way, some temptation. We may just simply not be spiritually prepared and we're not watching where we're going. Amen? We're not watching where we're going and we fall. We may be weakened. We keel over and faint. We may slip due to some small compromise and lose our footing. We may fall by yielding to, submitting to, or succumbing to a force much greater than ourselves, the temptation of Satan, who wants us to fall, who loves it when we fall, who's there with a quick word, hey, you're the worst excuse for a Christian I've ever seen. Look at you down there. Now, this is going to show your age out there, but how many of you remember the TV ad for Life Call Medical Alert System? All right, you remember that ad? There's this elderly lady. This is from the 80s and 90s, okay? Elderly lady, she's on the ground, and she says into the monitor, what? Help! I've fallen and I... Oh, you remember that ad, huh? Help, I've fallen and I can't get up. By the way, Life Call went bankrupt, and Life Alert picked up the phrase. And I read an article about the actress that did that. Her name is Edith Four, and she was recruited by Life Call for the commercial because she actually used the service. And she was paid $500 for that first ad. And of course, if you watch television back then, you know that eventually that ad ran for years and years, and she became famous. And she said in the interview, she said, I was born for that part because I'm always falling. Isn't that us? We are so susceptible to falling. We want to fly. We want to fly, but like gravity, we're always pulled to the ground, it seems. We want to run, but many times we find ourselves flat on our face and our knees are skinned. We're always falling. We're so easily tripped up by sin. We're so easily weakened by the afflictions of this life. This verse here says to us that God is ready and he is able to help those that are fallen. God upholds those that fall. And he raises up all that are bowed down. The assumption is those that reach out to him, those that rely on his sustaining grace in their life. God is always there to help the fallen. The title of the message tonight is Help in Our Fallible State. Help in Our Fallible State. The word fallible comes from the word fall. We would be just as proper to say fallible. That's what the word means. It means able to or likely to fall or err. The word fail comes from the same source. God helps us in our fallible state. We are fallible. We are fallible spiritually. We are fallible physically. We are fallible mentally. We are fallible emotionally. We are fallible. But God is infallible. Amen? There's no infallible man, but God is infallible. God is without error. God is without sin. God is without weakness. God is all powerful. God is all knowing. God is pure. God is infallible. We are fallible. God is infallible. He then is the only one that can support us in our weakened state. My purpose in this message is not to glorify failure. My purpose in the message is to glorify God, who helps us when we fail. And He picks us up. He keeps us going. He helps us to reach our potential. So tonight we're going to look at four ways that God helps us in our fallible state. You might want to write these down. I pray it'll be a blessing to you. Four ways that God helps us in our fallible state. First of all, let's consider His power to pick us up. His power to pick us up. Our text tells us that God is powerful enough to raise up the fallen. God helps us in our weak and sinful state. God has the power to give us strength for victory. When we fall, God can reach out and grab our arms, so to speak, and pull us up. He helped us in this way in salvation, did He not? David said in Psalm 40, verse 2, He brought me up out of a horrible pit, out of the miry clay, and set my feet upon a rock. Get the picture there? David said, I was in a hole. I was in a helpless state, in a hole. I was sunk in sin. I was in the quicksand of sin. I was stuck in my sin. I was in a hole that I couldn't get out of. And God reached down by His grace and He pulled me up out of that hole. He pulled me up out of that clay and He set my feet on the rock. And the rock is who, everyone? Jesus. He set my feet on a rock. He set my feet on a firm foundation. I was in a horrible pit. I was in the miry clay. And God reached down and picked me up. Amen? So God did that at salvation. And God continues to do that throughout our Christian life. When we fall, He picks us up. He sustains us. He helps us to keep going. Proverbs 24 and verse 16 says, "The just man falleth seven times and riseth up again." Seven in the Bible speaks of continuance. It's just an idiomatic way of saying ongoing or continuing or progressing. And so it speaks of continuance. Sometimes it speaks of completeness. In this text, it's the just man falls a lot, but he keeps getting up. He just keeps getting up. Why does he keep getting up? Because he reaches out for the grace of God. He reaches out to God. He relies on God's power and sufficiency to sustain him. The just man is not the sinless man. The just man is not sinless. The just man is wise enough to reach up for the hand of God when he falls. And because of that, he keeps going. He keeps going. Listen to what Major Ian Thomas said in his famous book, The Saving Life of Christ. To have victory, we must expose by faith every situation as it arises to the all-sufficiency of the one who indwells you by His life. Can any situation possible arise, any circumstance for which He is not adequate? How stupid it would be to buy a car with a powerful engine under the hood and then to spend the rest of your days pushing it. Well, stop pushing it. Step in and switch on and expose every hill of circumstance, of opportunity, of temptation, of perplexity, no matter how threatening, to the divine energy that is unfailingly available to you. Die to your own self-effort. Make yourself available to all that God has made available to you in His risen Son. And if you fall, reach up for the hand of the one who has the power to pick you up. All God's people said, amen. He helps us in our fallible state by his power to pick us up. Number two, he helps us in our fallible state through prevention, his prevention to keep us from falling. Now, this text does not deal with this specifically. Another one does. Jude 1:24 says that God's upholding power is available to keep us from falling. God is able, it says, to keep us from falling. Now, in that context, Jude was speaking of falling to false teaching, or he was speaking of falling to compromise of sin. He said, you're out there seeking to save the world. You're out there trying to pull them out of the fire, but be careful that you're not spotted. Be careful that you're not tainted by the sins of this world. And God is able to keep you from falling in that way. God can keep you from falling. And so, because God is capable of keeping us from falling, we need to pray persistently that he will do so. We need to get up every day and pray. That's part of the model prayer that we pray that. In Matthew 26:41, we read that Jesus said to his disciples, watch and pray, watch and pray. Watch and pray that you enter not into temptation. Remember, in that circumstance, he knew what was coming. He saw it coming. And he said to his disciples, would you just pray with me? And they didn't. He found them sleeping. He said, watch and pray that you enter not into temptation. Do you know the last part of that verse? If you know it, say it. The spirit indeed is willing, but the flesh is weak. Oh, you think you can handle this. You think you're mature enough to handle this as a believer, but you can't. Your spirit is willing, but your flesh is weak. You'd be wise to watch and pray that you enter not into temptation. Watch means to look around, be cautious, look ahead. Do you remember when you were in driver's education? Do you remember anything you learned in driver's education out there? Did you take driver's education? Some people obviously did not listen very well at driver's education. But if you remember, when you were in driver's ed, they said to you, and they made, I remember my teacher made this clear. We watched these videos. I was in a student car where I had a teacher teaching me as I drove. And they constantly said, look ahead, look ahead. Watch out. Get the big picture. Stay a safe distance. Remember that they told you how many car lengths to be behind a car? Any of you follow that anymore? Okay. And so they said, travel at a safe distance. Hey, most accidents can be prevented. Watch. I remember this video we watched. It was a little funny. This person was driving down the road, and when anything looked like it might get in the way, they honked. Toot, toot, little toot. Just let them know you're there. Honk, let them know you're there. I mean, if you did that, it'd be ridiculous to everything. But watch out. Don't take the risk of slamming on your brakes. Watch out. And that's what Jesus was saying. Hey, look ahead. Get the big picture. Travel at a safe distance. Know where you're going. Be diligent. Be discerning. Be careful. Be cautious. Satan's out there walking around looking to devour people. Watch and pray. Watch and pray. We don't want to live this way. We want to just enjoy the scenery, right? And many of us are missing this element in our prayers. We pray a lot of 911 prayers when we're in temptation, we've succumbed to it. We pray little to have the power to overcome it. We need to get up every day and prepare ourselves and say, God, you said you were able to keep me from falling. Please help me. I'm fallible. I'm weak. If you've been saved 50 years, you need to pray this prayer. In fact, if you're a mature Christian, you know it. You know it more than the younger Christian does. You're weak. You need God's help every day. And the Bible says he helps us with his upholding power to keep us from falling. So God helps us in our fallible state through his power to pick us up, through his prevention to keep us from falling, through his pity. Through his pity, he empathizes with us. He extends his mercy. His upholding, his act of upholding and raising us up is an act of pity. This was the emotional motivation that made Jesus come here to earth to die. The Bible says he was moved by our plight. And then he came to this world and he carried our griefs and sorrows. He felt our pain. He shared our burdens. He experienced temptation to the highest degree. He knows what it's like to be tempted. He was tempted by Satan himself. When we fall, he's ready. He's there ready because of his pity. He's there ready to help us. He doesn't give up on us. He encourages us to go forward. Take your Bible with that thought in mind and go to Psalm 103. I love this passage, Psalm 103. And let's consider God's pity at work to help us when we're fallen. Psalm 103, 8 through 14. Psalm 103, 8 through 14. The Lord is merciful and, what's the next word, everyone? Gracious. Aren't you glad about that? He's merciful and gracious, slow to anger, and plenteous in mercy. He will not always chide, neither will he keep his anger forever. Now, God will judge us. God will discipline us. If we sin, we may set in motion certain consequences that won't be undone. That's not to say that God is not compassionate. And he doesn't act in exact judgment. He doesn't give you everything you deserve, all God's people said. Be thankful. Look at verse 10. He has not dealt with us after our sins, nor rewarded us according to our iniquities. For as the heaven is high above the earth, so great is his mercy toward them that fear him. As far as the east is from the west, so far has he removed our transgressions from us. Like as a father, what's the next word? Pitieth his children, so the Lord pitieth them that fear him. I love verse 14. For he knoweth our frame, he remembereth that we are dust. He knows our frame. He knows that we're dust. So he's sensitive to our struggles. He doesn't give us everything we deserve. He has a positive predisposition toward us, this passage says. He is gracious. He is slow to anger. He is plenteous in mercy toward us. Think about it. If God expected 100% faith or 100% faithfulness in order to work in our lives or work through our lives, he would never be able to do anything. Amen? How many of you are glad that God works in spite of us? God works in spite of us. Look how gracious God was with Moses. He comes to Moses and says, I've called you to this work to go to Pharaoh and tell him to let the people go. And Moses said, I can't do it. I can't talk. I'm not able to do what you've called me to do. Did God say, I'm done with you? No, he said, I will be with your mouth. And Moses still said, I just don't think I could do it. He said, I will send Aaron with you. I will do miracles. They will. Pharaoh will listen to me and he will let those people go. They will go. He was so gracious with Moses. He was gracious with Gideon. Where did he find Gideon? He found him hiding from the Midianites. And he says to him, thou mighty man of valor. And he says, who, me? Me? Yeah, you. I'm going to make you a mighty man of valor. And he doesn't believe it at first. So he puts out the fleece. And God could have said, I'm not responding to that. But God responded to him, putting out the fleece. Responded twice. Encouraged Gideon in the task that he called him to do. A daunting task that Gideon just felt totally unable to do. And God worked in his life in spite of him. God worked in spite of Jacob. Jacob was, you know, he deceived. He was exposed in fear when he faced Isaac. And God sent an army of angels. He revealed these angels. And he said, here's what I've done to protect you. He changed his name to reflect his work in his life. And he gave him confidence to go forward and face what was next. God was so gracious with Jacob. God was so gracious with Peter. Peter failed to speak up for God. Sitting by the fire, a little maid there, and he couldn't work up the courage to say he knew Jesus. He swallowed his tongue. He sat there and said nothing. He even cursed and said he didn't know Jesus. And what did Jesus do after his resurrection? He quickly restored Peter to service. God works in spite of us. I'm afraid many of us are tempted to give up too quickly. We give up on ourselves when God hasn't given up on us. Amen? We say, well, I failed. I've done this over and over again, and that's it. God can't use me anymore. There may be some capacity of service you may be disqualified for, and I'm not going to get into that specifically. That's not the point of the message tonight. But that's in the Bible for sure. But to say that God can never use you again? God can cleanse you. God can give you a ministry. God can use you again. Since we have the pity of God, we should never resort to self-pity and say, I'm a failure. I can't do anything right. I'm not able to live the Christian life. I can do all things through Christ. I can do all things through Christ who strengthens me. God is more gracious than we may think, and he helps us in our fallible state because of his pity toward us. Because of his power to pick us up, his prevention to keep us from falling, his pity to empathize and extend mercy. Last of all, he helps us in our fallible state through his pardon. To be willing to rectify our condition. God is willing to bridge the gap between justice and mercy. How does he do that? He pardons those that come to him in repentance. He pardons those that come to him in repentance. Those that are bowed low under the weight of sin. Those that have failed. He pardons those. Look at Psalm 103, verse 12. We read it. As far as the east is from the west, so far has he removed our transgressions from us. Speaking of our ultimate pardon. Now, turn to Romans chapter 5. I want you to see something. Romans chapter 5, verses 6 through 10. Romans chapter 5, verses 6 through 10, as we consider God's pardon in our life. Romans chapter 5, verses 6 through 10. You know this passage, but let's look at this. Romans chapter 5, 6 through 10. How many times have you shared this with an unsaved person when you're witnessing out there? You go to this passage. I love sharing this passage with people. Look at verse 6. And what you'll find, verses 6 through 10, you see this description of mankind, this progression, this of descriptive characteristics. The first one is found right at the beginning there of verse 6. For when we were yet without strength, we were without strength. There's the first characteristic of mankind. It means that we sin by default. Why do we sin? We sin by default. We're weak. Have you ever felt like, I just can't stop this thing? The writer of Hebrews talks about sins that so easily beset us. They surround us, they constrain us, they compel us. There's this stronger force than we find in ourselves, and we succumb and we give in, and we're like, I can't stop this thing. We're without strength. We're hopeless in the fight against sin. Without the grace of God at work in our life, we're hopeless. We're helpless. We're without strength. For when we were yet without strength, we sin by default. In due time, Christ died for the ungodly. We sin by nature. We not only sin by default, we sin by nature. He calls us ungodly. We are unlike God morally. God has never sinned. God has never sinned. We were born sinners. David said, in sin did my mother conceive me. You want to do an experiment to prove this? Take 10 babies, give each of them a rattle, and stick them in a room together for 10 minutes. All right? Try it. Maybe not. But anyway, if we could, that'd be a good experiment. 10 babies, 10 rattles, 10 minutes. I'll tell you what'll happen in no time. They'll be beating each other over the head with their rattles. They'll be stealing each other's rattles. They'll be screaming at the top of their lungs. They'll be uninhibited selfishness like you've never seen in that little room. Why? Because you don't have to teach Johnny how to sin. He knows how to sin. You have to teach Johnny how not to sin. Amen? He was born a sinner, and so were you. We sin by nature. We're ungodly. We sin by default. We're without strength. Keep reading. For scarcely for a righteous man will one die, yet peradventure for a good man some would even dare to die. Now, we can understand someone sacrificing their life for someone who's viewed as good or honorable or a friend. I have this vivid memory of when President Reagan was shot. How many of you remember that? When President Reagan was shot. And he was hit by a bullet that glanced off the limousine, if you remember. You hear these shots, and he turns around, and the bullet that hit him glanced off the limousine. But he would have been hit directly had it not been for Secret Service man Timothy McCarthy, who turned around and widened his stance to get in front of the president and took a shot right in the gut and saved President Reagan's life. And verse 7 says, for scarcely for a righteous man will one die, yet peradventure for a good man some would even dare to die. We can understand that kind of bravery. But keep reading. But God commendeth his love toward us in that while we were yet what? Sinners, Christ died for us much more than being now justified by his blood, we shall be saved from wrath through him. For if when we were enemies. Not only do we sin by default because we're without strength, not only do we sin by nature because we're ungodly, we sin by choice in direct defiance against God, and God says we are the enemies of God. When we were resisting his revelation and sinning willfully against the conscience he gave us and against his moral law and setting ourselves against God, we were his enemies. Our sins put Jesus on the cross. And yet God made a way for us to be saved. He did so by his own death. He died for the weak. He died for the sinful, the ungodly. He died for his enemies. That's why we sing, from sinking sand, he lifted me. Amen? With tender hand, he lifted me. From shades of night to plains of light, oh, praise his name, he lifted me. And if he can save me from hell, if he can snatch me from hell, surely he can help me when I fall as his child. If we confess our sins, he is faithful and just to forgive us our sins and to cleanse us from all. You don't know what I've done. All unrighteousness. The grace of God. There for us at salvation. There to help us as his children when we fall. And so Psalm 145, verse 14, is an encouragement to us tonight. The Lord upholdeth all that fall. God upholds all that fall. Do you feel like you're about to fall? Ask God to keep you from falling. Have you fallen lately? Do you feel like a failure? Do you find yourself bowed down? Don't stay there. That's the thought tonight. Don't stay there when God is reaching out his hand of grace to pick you up. He'll help you to keep going.
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3: Paul, an apostle of Jesus Christ, by the will of God, to the saints which are at Ephesus, and to the faithful in Christ Jesus. They lived in the city of Ephesus in the day when the Holy Spirit moved the heart of the apostle Paul to pen these words. Ephesus was in importance the fourth greatest city in the world, just behind Rome and Alexandria and Antioch. It was a large city for that day. It had a permanent population of 250,000 people, but it was also a tourist city with many events and many attractions for tourists. And many times during the year, the population of the city and the surrounding areas would swell to several million people overnight. Paul pens these words to the saints which are at Ephesus and to the faithful in Christ Jesus. I'd like for you to see these saints which were at Ephesus by looking at the words of Scripture and by seeing the context of the city and the culture in which they lived. Ephesus was an ancient city. It was not founded by the Romans. As a matter of fact, it had a very spectacular history, had been ruled by several empires. At one time, it was ruled by the King Croesus, whom we know in America today as King Midas, the man who was so wealthy that it seemed everything he touched turned to gold. But now in the first century, the Romans ruled the city. It was a part of the Roman Empire, a part of that Roman province known as Asia. It was located in what is today the modern state of Turkey. It was built on the seaside. It was at the mouth of the Caistor River, which opened into the sea. It had a harbor, which was greatly used not only on some few occasions for military movements, but especially for transportation and for the transport of goods and commerce for the economy. All of this tells you something about the culture, because it was a proud culture with a great history, a great heritage. It was a very prosperous culture. There was a lot of wealth in the area. It was a cosmopolitan kind of place because there were people from all of the world constantly flowing into and out of the city. Not only was there that great transportation place, the harbor where the ships sailed in and out, but there were three highways which converged there at the city of Ephesus. And so people came from all over the world. It was a city of government, much invested in government there. There was a group of Roman citizens who were private citizens, but were greatly involved in politics and government and civic affairs. They were known in the Roman culture as the Asiarchs, the very powerful men and families of this Roman province known as Asia. The Apostle Paul, we believe, was able to lead some of them to the Lord Jesus Christ during his stay in this city. Because if you will recall, when there was the riot led by Demetrius the silversmith, and the people converged on the great amphitheater there, which seated several tens of thousands of people, that the chief men of Asia urged Paul not to go there for his own safety's sake. We believe these were men of the Asiarchs. These chief men of Asia were men who gained their post by currying favor with the government, and particularly with the Caesar who was in charge in that particular time. They were men who gained their post because of their great wealth. They were expected and did invest much of their own

century. Now, this does not impress us greatly in our modern culture because we have electronic means of accessing information. Our access to information has changed greatly even in my own lifetime. And in that day, this library contained volumes which were written as rolls rather than as hardbound books, such as we still have today, at least to some extent. And that library held, we believe, up to 12,000 of those rolls. And of course, they were very precious, very expensive. So it was a city of much learning, a city of culture. It was a financial center. It contained, in the culture of that day, one of the Wall Streets of that day. There was a great bank located there. It was in the Temple of Diana and was considered to be a place of great safety for money because since it was located in this great religious shrine, which was one of the seven wonders of the ancient world, it was thought that no invading forces would dare to take the money from that bank. And so there was much lending, much interest which was earned on the money there, money deposited not only by governments but also by individual people. It was a city of religion. We do live in a world of religion today. You do know that, don't you? We tend to think in terms of the old-time religion, as we call it, the religion of the Bibles, true religion, the religion of the Lord Jesus Christ. But we live in a religious world, even though it's a world which denies Jesus. There are formal religions whose names you know, which have great influence in this world. But even those who cry for and attempt to establish a secular society are living by a religion which they've established for themselves. Many times it's been referred to as humanism, and I think that's accurate. It makes man the governor of all things for himself. He is the final authority. And that's where humanism comes down. And so even a man who declares that he is a secularist, he has set up his own God for himself, his own final authority for himself. We are a religious world, and this world will continue as a religious world even after God, the Lord Jesus Christ, comes back and takes his saints out at the rapture, until the time through the tribulation when he returns in the second coming. Religion will still be very prominent in this world. So it was in Asia. It was a religious city. It was a city filled with churches. Now let me back up a moment. Not New Testament Bible-believing Christian churches. I'm trying to relate it to today. They were temples. Temples to all kinds of false gods. Antony and Cleopatra, we understand, had built a temple there to an Egyptian god. There was the cult of Rome, which was practiced in the city of Ephesus. That is, temples built to the various Roman emperors in emperor worship. And there was this great temple to Artemis, known to the Romans as Diana. And it's referred to in the book of Acts when the Apostle Paul was in the city. The Temple of Diana was a magnificent edifice. Great sums of money had gone into building that. It had been burned at one time into the restoration of it. It was a very large temple built entirely of marble. There was gold used to cover some of the 60-foot columns that were in the temple, but the basic building structure was marble. It was longer than 1.5 football fields and much wider than a football field. That's the temple itself, not the base of the temple, which was much bigger. It was a place where this false god, this goddess Diana, was worshipped. It was a very cruel and immoral kind of worship.
There was located in that temple

0: a statue of Jupiter. And that's referenced in the book of Acts, where the people of Ephesus spoke of this statue which had fallen from Jupiter out of the sky. It was a statue of Diana sent by Jupiter. It was a very lewd statue, very, very corrupt, very immoral. You think of the worst that goes on in our culture today, and it was the equivalent of that. And so a very religious city. Now, are you getting the picture? It was a prosperous place. The homes which have been excavated on the hillsides surrounding this city have been found to be homes which were beautifully decorated with paintings, with tile, very, very comfortable places. There was money flowing everywhere. There was corruption in the government. People bought their way into power. There was immorality and crime everywhere. It was also a city that loved sports. The Romans had a practice of games. It's very interesting, in early church history, once the Roman persecutions were over, that the Christians fell into the habit of going to these games also. And when Constantine was trying to cultivate the Christians, he did a lot of things to help them. He never did cancel the Sunday games. And so the people would go to these games where the gladiators would line up against each other and fight many times to the death. Very cruel. In many of these games, animals which had been imported from various places in the world were turned loose upon each other, and the people enjoyed the blood sport of seeing them attack each other and kill each other. This went on to such an extent that there were a number of regions within the Roman Empire where these various animals became extinct. They existed elsewhere, but so many of them were imported to these Roman culture centers for their sports activities. Now, we tend to sit thoughtlessly and think, well, how cruel those people were. I mean, after all, we don't line up two gladiators against each other and let them kill each other. Well, you need to stop and think about that. And I am not anti-sports, but we see from time to time some very cruel things in sports. You see boxing matches where the boxers basically half kill each other. You see football games where there are reports that collections have been taken among the players and various people to put bounties on the heads of players on other teams, and that's just recent. And so it was a culture which was just moved by sports. That just drove the culture to a great extent. It was a city of music. There is an odeum, a music center, which has been excavated there. Does that sound familiar today? I hope you're thinking with me enough to realize that, minus some of the conveniences such as modern mass transportation and perhaps lacking heat pumps as we have them today and electricity, it still was a place where you would have felt that you were in a rather exotic place. You might choose to go there for a vacation. You take a citizen of the city of Ephesus from the first century and place him in any of our American cities, and in some very fundamental ways, he would feel right at home here. And so Paul, as the Holy Spirit moved him, penned these words, "Paul, an apostle of Jesus Christ by the will of God, to the saints which are at Ephesus." and to the faithful in Christ Jesus. So these words of this wonderful book of Ephesians are penned to men and women like you and like me, who lived in a culture which was very, very much like our culture today. And as he penned these words to them, he begins to say to them in chapter 2, verse 1, "And you hath he," Jesus, "quickened, made alive. And you who were dead in trespasses and sins, hath he quickened. Dead in trespasses and sins, where in time past ye walked according to the course of this world, according to the prince of the power of the air, the spirit that now worketh in the children of disobedience, among whom also we all," Paul too, though he was not an Ephesian by birth, "among whom also we all had our conversation, our life, our actions in times past, in the lust of our flesh, fulfilling the desires of the flesh and of the mind, and were by nature the children of wrath, even as others." To whom is Paul writing when he says in chapter 1, verse 1, "Paul, an apostle of Jesus Christ by the will of God, to the saints which are at Ephesus"? He was writing to men and women who had been dead spiritually. They had been fully at home in all of the worst of that culture. They had been dead toward God, dead spiritually. And Paul penned these words not only to the Ephesians, but to the faithful in Christ Jesus. And I'm addressing today a great host of those who are the faithful in Christ Jesus. And the Word of God says, "And you were dead." You were dead in trespasses and sin. You were not dead because of your trespasses and sin. You were dead because you are a descendant of Adam. And all of us died spiritually in Adam. And because we were dead in Adam, we lived very comfortably in trespasses and sin. Now I'm speaking to some who trusted Jesus Christ, believed on Jesus as their Savior when you were a young child. And you did not engage in blood sport and all of those things. I was greatly blessed by God, most greatly blessed, to be reared in a Christian home with Christian parents. I thank God for that. And I thank the Lord that through His grace, I trusted Jesus as my Savior at the age of 5. That is a blessing. God loves to save little children. And for those little children who might possibly be in this great auditorium tonight, I would say to you, Jesus loves you, and He will save you if you will believe on Him. And so at the age of 5, I had not yet robbed any banks. I still haven't, incidentally, just for the record. But you know, I can remember my childhood. And my childhood as a 5-year-old was a childhood of deadness spiritually and a childhood in trespasses and sins. My grandparents thought I was a nice little boy. That's because grandparents think that. But I was in trespasses and sin. And my dear friend, so were you. You and I served the God of this world. Verse 2, we walked back then according to the course of this world. These Ephesian saints had lived in that culture and had been a part of that culture. They walked in that. They felt right at home in that. And they were walking according to the prince of the power of the air, the spirit that now worketh in the children of disobedience. And that is speaking of none other than the most cruel, taskmaster of all in all humanity, and that is the taskmaster, Satan himself, who is the cruelest of all. When you see the advertisements for things of sin, it looks like such delight, such fun. But Satan does not show you in that enticing way the result of that. All you have to do is drive down the streets of your city and look on the street corners and in the gutters of the streets. Just open your eyes and look, and you will see the outcome of serving that terrible taskmaster, the prince of the power of the air. And verse 3 says, among whom also we all, the faithful in Christ Jesus, the saints of God sitting in the crown center, those saints of God watching by way of rejoice, we all had our conversation in times past in the lusts of our flesh. Whatever we wanted, we did, fulfilling the desires of the flesh and of the mind, lack of restraint, and were, now get this is the Word of God, you and I, like these Ephesians, were by nature the children of wrath. You were born that way. I was born that way. That was our nature. We were dead spiritually. And what was our destiny? The wrath of God. That is all you had before Jesus to look forward to, was the wrath of God. And we were by nature that way, even as others. And so, the city of Ephesus was a cruel place. Oh, it had culture around it, but it had the drunks in the gutter. It had the bodies which were eaten away with the diseases of fleshly sin. It had all of that. And the prince of the power of the air is a terrible taskmaster. And the citizens of Ephesus were by nature the children of wrath. And so are the citizens of Pensacola and New York City and the United States of America and this entire world, born by nature the children of wrath. Verse 4 says, but God. One of the most wonderful exclamations in all of the Scripture. But God. The book of Ephesians is about the goodness of God. And God in Jesus Christ is contrasted with the God of this world, who is so cruel, who paints such a false picture for life. And that's where we all were, but God, who is rich in mercy, for his great love wherewith he loved us, even when we were dead in sins, hath quickened us together, made us alive together with Christ. By grace are ye saved. The cruelty of the old life, but God. Our God is good. Let me tell you why from this passage of Scripture. God is good because, number one, he saved us. He rescued us. Look at verse 5. Even when we were dead in sins, hath quickened us together, made us alive together with Christ. By grace ye are saved. Do you not understand that a man or a woman or boy or a girl walking through this world who has never believed in the Lord Jesus Christ for salvation is lost, is doomed? There is no hope. He needs to be saved. Just as the person who falls overboard into the deepness of the sea is about to perish and he needs someone to save him. So the citizens of Ephesus and the citizens of our world need someone to save them from their deadness spiritually and their facing of the wrath of God. And God, who is not a cruel taskmaster, God who is good, saved us. That ought to make your heart stir if you're thinking at all about God. He is good, He saved us. Number two, He is good, our God is good, because in the words of chapter 1, He predestinated us. Look at chapter 2, verses 6 through 7. And hath raised us up together. He's made us alive. We have been born again. That's the meaning of that term. We have been rescued. We've been saved. We've been made alive spiritually. He hath raised us up together and made us sit in heavenly places in Christ Jesus, that in the ages to come He might show the exceeding riches of His grace and His kindness toward us through Christ Jesus. Now, we've already talked about it, but chapter 1 defines predestination. It is for those who will come to Christ. When they come to Jesus and they are born again, at that moment they become predestinated to be conformed to the image of Christ and to experience the wonders of His grace from that point on throughout eternity, forever. And so our God, whom we serve, is good because, number one, He saved us, and number two, He predestinated us. Now, that predestination has been claimed today. You may say to me, I still have a lot of tough days. Well, yes, so do I. Let's get together after the service and compare them. We all do. But your predestination has already been claimed for you. Back to verse 6, He has not only made us alive, saved us, but He has made us to sit together in heavenly places. You say, I'm not in heaven today. No, you're not. But Jesus is, and He has gone to claim your place in line. He's holding your spot for you. Have you ever stood in line someplace, a long line, and you've become so thirsty in the hot sun and you wished you could slip away to get a drink or something, but you dare not lose your place in line? My dear friend, you can go on enjoying Jesus in this life without worrying about your place in line, because He's already gone to heaven and He is holding it for you there. God has made us sit together in heavenly places in Christ Jesus. Why? That in the ages to come, your predestination has not only been claimed for you today, but it will be experienced fully in the future. That in the ages to come, He might show the exceeding riches of His grace, the undeserved goodness of God, the gifts of God in His kindness toward us through Christ Jesus. Do you understand what that's saying? When we get to heaven throughout eternity in the ages to come, you and I are going to be the object of the attention of God, who will be showering His grace upon us so that others may look on and say, my, how good He is. Look what He is doing for them. And so our God, not the God of this world, our God is good because He has saved us, and He is good because He has predestinated us. I would tell you also that He is good because we are His responsibility today. Now, I don't know about you. There come times in my life, I'm afraid, I should confess, when perhaps I get a little self-confident, maybe even cocky a little bit, and think I'm capable of handling what comes down the road. That's not so. And I've learned walking through life that that is not so. And so it is a great comfort to me to know that in the larger sense of things, I do not have the final responsibility for my life. Jesus has taken that upon himself. Now, I do have responsibilities. I need to obey, but he's going to see that it happens whether I do or not. And in the final analysis, that's wonderful. My salvation is sure. My predestination in the grace of God is sure because Jesus is going to see to it. And that gives me a great deal of comfort in this life and confidence in this life, not confidence in myself, but confidence in our good God. We are his responsibility today. We can either cooperate and grow into the image of Jesus Christ and enjoy the peace of God and the blessings as we walk through this life, or not. And if we don't, then we will find that this life is chewing us up. And life will become so miserable, and you and I will experience from time to time the chastening of the hand of a good and loving Father, and that is so unpleasant to experience. But in the final analysis, he has taken responsibility for us today. Verse 10 says, "For we are his workmanship, created in Christ Jesus," that's the new birth, being saved, "unto good works," that's our life in this world today, "unto good works which God hath before ordained that we should walk in them." I am so glad that I didn't have to work for my salvation, and I am so glad that I do not have to work for my conformity to the image of Jesus Christ in the final analysis. There is going to come a day when I am going to be presented faultless, without blame, before him in love. Now, don't misunderstand me. I am not teaching a lack of responsibility. The Apostle Paul and the Holy Spirit were not doing so. The Bible is full of much teaching regarding how we're to live, and when we get through the wonderful doctrine of the grace of God, this book of Ephesians concludes with the practical applications of how we ought to live in this life as children and husbands and wives and citizens of our Ephesus. But you're going to be presented faultless someday by God, who is taking the responsibility for that. Now let me ask you this question. How can all this be? You'll find the answer in chapter 2, verses 8 through 9, which read, "For by grace are ye saved through faith, and that not of yourselves. It is the gift of God, not of works, lest any man should boast." Now, many people have stumbled over those verses and have misunderstood them and misinterpreted them. They should not be hard to understand. What is the main subject-verb relationship in verse 8? Ye are saved. That's what we're talking about. How are you saved? It's the saving that is the gift of God. Salvation is the gift of God. The mechanism of that salvation is by faith, believing on Jesus. The gift is the salvation. The gift is being saved. That is activated by, that is, through faith on your part. When you came to Jesus and acknowledged your sin and that you needed a Savior and believed in him and asked him to save you, that's faith, that's believing. And at that moment, you were born again. And so we're talking about salvation, which is the gift of God, and it is activated through the mechanism of faith. Then how can that be? Because God is good, verse 8, for by grace are ye saved. Salvation is the gift. It is activated by believing faith, and that's possible because the God we serve, the true God, is good. He is a God of grace, and so it's the gift of God. And verse 10 goes on to make very clear that it's not of works, verse 9, not of works, lest any man should boast, for we are his workmanship. My dear friend, if you know Jesus as your Savior, you should take great comfort in that, because you serve a God who is not a trickster of this world. He is not a cruel taskmaster. He is a God who loves you and cares for you and is going to see that it works out all right for you. Knowing that God is that good, you can trust Him not only with eternity, but with this life. So cooperate with Him, obey Him, and enjoy that wonderful life of His grace. Now, I'm speaking to someone to whom this is all a mystery, but something in your heart tells you that you wish you could have something like that. My dear friend, the Bible tells us that God commendeth His love toward us in that while we were yet sinners, Christ died for us. God is looking for sinners to save. He's not looking for good people to save. There is none good, the Scripture says, no, not one. And if your sins have never been forgiven by God, all you have to do is believe on the Lord Jesus Christ and you will be saved. I would invite you right where you are to pray in your heart, sincerely in your heart, Lord Jesus Christ, I'm a sinner. I need salvation. I believe in you. I know that you're the Son of God, that you died for me and you rose again from the grave for me, and that you will save me, and so I'm asking. I believe in you. And if you'll do that, just like that, the Lord Jesus Christ will become your Savior and your wonderful, good God.
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2: Amen. Take your Bibles, turn to 1 Timothy this morning. 1 Timothy chapter 1 will be our starting place. We're going to kind of work through a little bit of 1 Timothy, jump into 2 Timothy, and then we'll end up in 1 Samuel chapter 17 this morning. The message is simply entitled, Get in the Fight. Get in the Fight. 1 Timothy chapter 1. I thoroughly enjoy 1 and 2 Timothy. I like the message that Paul is giving to Timothy. I think as you read through these two epistles that Timothy needed some encouraging. Timothy needed a little pushing. Timothy needed to be encouraged to get in the fight, to be in the battle, to do what the Lord had called him to do. So let's pray and then we'll get into this message. Lord, we come before you again this morning. Thank you for the opportunity to gather together, to be under the teaching and preaching of your word. I pray this time will be profitable. I pray you speak through me. I pray the intent will be understood. I pray the Holy Spirit have free reign. I pray we would be attentive and then apply what needs to be applied to our life, that we'd be encouraged, Lord, to get in the fight, to be engaged and be what you would have us to be. In Jesus' name we pray, amen. 1 Timothy chapter 1, let's start right off in verse 18. 1 Timothy 1 verse 18 says, This charge I commit unto thee, son Timothy, according to the prophecies that went before on thee, thou by them mightest war a good warfare, holding faith and a good conscience, which some having put away concerning faith have made shipwreck. I enjoy 1 Timothy because you're encouraged to fight a good warfare. I'm not prone to fight, but if need be, we can get into it. Amen. Nothing wrong with that. My dad said that the only fair fight's the one you win. Amen. All right. So, But he said to war, good warfare. Let's get back on track. War, good warfare, Timothy. Timothy was to stand up for the truth, no matter what came, no matter what happened, no matter what came his way, he was to stand up for the truth, for the gospel, for the word of God. Solomon said in Ecclesiastes 3, verse 1 and verse 8, he says, to everything there is a season and a time to every purpose under heaven, a time of war and a time of peace. I believe you and I are living in a time that trying to reach an understanding or trying to pacify hostile opposition, I think that's over to some degree. It's a time to wage war, spiritually speaking. He says in the next verse, holding faith, not only the great body of truth we call the faith, but also the faith of you and I living a divinely implanted principle that sees us through, living our faith out, not just holding on to the glorious book and waving it around, but letting that book and the truth of that book be seen in our lives. 1 John 5 and verse 4 says, this is the victory that overcometh the world, even our faith. And then he says in verse 19, a good conscience. A good conscience. Listen, you can't put a price on a good conscience. The person who has a guilty, accusing conscience is terribly handicapped in waging this spiritual war, handicapped in doing the Lord's work. That's why the devil's after you the way he is, because he knows now if he can get a hold of your life, if he can start to ruin your testimony, if he can get you involved in things you shouldn't be involved in, then he'll use the guilt of your sin, the guilt of the mistakes you make to hamper and to hinder you from being all that Christ would have you to be. But understand this morning, even if you've already messed up, hey, listen, your sins are forgiven and you get a fresh start with the Lord. Amen. Don't let the guilt of what you've done, don't let the guilt of what you've been involved in, the guilt of your past keep you from getting engaged in the fight and being what God would have you to be. Every time the devil brings that to mind, you say, listen, it's under the blood. I'm forgiven. I have a fresh start and I'm moving forward for Jesus Christ. Listen, we need this generation. We need you 3,000 plus to get engaged in the fight and be what Christ would have you to be. Hey, the world, the unsaved souls dying and going to hell need you to make a stand. They need you to contend for the faith. They need you to stand for the truth, and they need you to live that truth. And they need to see it in your lives. And they need to hear it in your words. They need to see Jesus Christ. 1 Timothy chapter 6. Let's turn over there. 1 Timothy chapter 6. Look at verse 12. Well, we'll start in verse 11. He says, but thou, O man of God, flee these things and follow after righteousness, godliness, faith, love, patience, meekness. Fight the good fight of faith. Lay hold on eternal life, whereunto thou art also called and hast professed a good profession before many witnesses. So he tells Timothy there to fight the good fight of faith. Fight, he's to strive. He's as if to win or lean or push towards a prize in a public arena. Timothy was being called upon to fight for the faith, the revealed body of truth found in the Bible, found in the New Testament. And then he says to lay hold on eternal life. He says, hey, keep your grip on it. Appropriate practically the benefits and the privileges and responsibilities involved in the possession of eternal life. We ought to live like we have eternal life. Hey, this time on earth is just a blip. We're going to spend eternity with our Lord and Savior, Jesus Christ. So he says, appropriate practically the benefits, the privileges, and responsibilities involved in the possession of eternal life. It's one thing to be saved. And many of you are sitting here this morning, you're like, hey, I'm saved. I pray all of you are saved. If you're not saved here this morning, what are you waiting on? We'd love to take the Bible and show you how you can be saved. But there's more than just being saved. It's one thing to be saved, but quite another to translate that salvation into our daily living. Paul knew what Timothy was up against in Ephesus. Paul had been up against the same type of mentality, the same type of false teaching and all that was going on in Corinth and Galatia and Jerusalem. But as you and I know, Paul was a fighter. Timothy did not have, I think, Paul's toughness, so he sought to infuse a fighting spirit in his young son in the faith, in Timothy. It was and is no time to stand on the sidelines. Christianity, listen, is for contestants, not spectators. The world, the enemy, the world that we live in is enemy territory. There's no ground for neutrality on your part and mine. We're to be engaged in the fight. Though Paul cannot be with Timothy, listen, God was. And that's part of what Paul is teaching Timothy in these letters. God was, the presence of God was with Timothy. Timothy had a sure and certain hope of resurrection, of life eternal, so he had nothing to fear. He had the power of God upon his life. Notice with me in verse 11, this is not the message, but I can't pass it up, chapter 6, verse 11. Notice there's three F's in verses 11 and 12, but thou, O man of God, flee. Now notice he said man of God. He didn't say wimp, coward. He said man of God. This is what a man of God, a lady of the Lord should do. Flee these things, and they're listed above. Follow after righteousness, godliness, faith, love, patience, meekness. Fight the good fight of faith. Listen, young person, young adult, if you don't flee, then you're going to compromise. And if you don't follow what it says to follow, you'll be careless. And if you don't fight, you're a coward. He said, well, those are some harsh words. Truth is truth. Take it as it applies. Look at verses 20 and 21, the same chapter, 20 and 21. As Paul wraps up this letter to Timothy, the first one, he says in verse 20, O Timothy, keep that which is committed to thy trust. And then he says this, avoiding profane and vain babblings and oppositions of science, falsely so-called, which some professing have erred concerning the faith. Grace be with thee. Understand this morning, the devil goes after the mind. The battlefield is your mind. Some of you got some great battles taking place in your mind. That's where we win or where we lose our fight, is in the mind. The devil goes after the mind. He tells Timothy here, he says, hey, keep that which is committed to thy host. And he tells him to avoid some things. Let me just give you four things there that you ought to avoid. Listen, he said, well, I just don't know what to do. Well, number one, avoid things that are ungodly. Okay, avoid the things that are ungodly. Avoid things that are unworthy. Avoid things that are untruthful. Avoid things that are unfaithful. If you'll just practice those four, they'll take you a long way in your walk with the Lord. The devil goes after the mind. Listen, God doesn't expect you just to get out there and win every argument with the unsaved, every argument with someone who's from a cult or whatever it may be. What the Lord wants us to do, and what Paul is telling Timothy, is that he wants us to live in a way that will convict the unsaved and to love them in a way that will make them want to be converted, want to be saved, to want to have what you have. Hey, leave it to the Holy Spirit. The Holy Spirit goes after the conscience. The Holy Spirit goes after the heart. The Bible tells us in John chapter 1 and verse 17 that grace and truth come by Jesus Christ. Listen, Timothy had plenty of truth. He had been taught by Paul. He had worked with Paul side by side. He'd been in other churches. Timothy had plenty of truth. What Timothy needed was grace. And what type of grace did he need? He needed grace to stand firm in an all-enabling, all-encompassing, and all-sufficient grace of the Lord Jesus Christ. He had truth. Listen, you have truth. Many of you have been in church since before you were born. You know the Word of God. You know the Romans Road. You know what's right. You know what's wrong. You know how the Holy Spirit works. You have felt and you've seen the Holy Spirit work in your life. You know the truth, but you need the grace to stand. You need the grace to engage in the fight. The battle is real. Don't get, aren't you glad we're still here after all the nonsense of yesterday? I mean, you would have thought yesterday was the end of the world. I mean, it was crazy. And I missed the whole thing anyways. That's the world, getting all worked up. That's not us. We're calm, cool, and collected because we know Jesus Christ and we have the truth. But we need the grace to stand. Look in 2 Timothy chapter 1, look at verse 7. For God has not given us a spirit of fear, but of power and of love and of a sound mind. A spirit of fear, that's an enslaving spirit. A spirit of fear is crippling. It handicaps you. It keeps you from being all that Christ would have you to be. But it says there that God gives you this of power and of love and of a sound mind. That's an emancipating spirit. It sets you free. Sets you free to be all that Christ would have you to be. Look at chapter 2, verse 1. Chapter 2, verse 1, moving quickly. He says, thou therefore, my son, be strong in the grace that is in Christ Jesus. That means you need to be strong within, strength of soul, strength of purpose, being what Christ would have you to be. Verse 3 is my favorite verse in the Bible. Thou therefore endure hardness as a good soldier of Jesus Christ. Life's tough. Life's hard. You got to learn to endure some hardness. You got to learn to take some blows. You got to learn to be criticized and learn to be made fun of and and memed and all those good things. Amen? Just got to learn to take it and keep on scrolling. Amen? You got to endure some hardness. You got to toughen up. You got to be what Christ would have you to be. He says endure hardness. That means suffer evil, suffer trouble, endure some affliction. Look at verse 4. Endure hardness. Verse 4, no man that warreth entangleth himself with the affairs of this life. God's purpose in this world, in this age, listen, are spiritual, not social, spiritual. If enough people were to get saved from their sins, our social ills would resolve themselves. You can go back and read in history, genuine spiritual awakenings have resulted in social change. We get it out of order and think if we can take care of the social, that'll fix the spiritual. It's wrong. Fix the spiritual, the social will take care of itself. But that's not going to happen if God's people don't get engaged in the fight. They don't roll up their sleeves and get involved and be what Christ would have them to be. 2 Timothy chapter 4, Paul is writing. He's finished. He says in verse 7, I have fought a good fight. 2 Timothy 4, 7, I have fought a good fight. I have finished my course. I have kept the faith. Paul says, listen, Timothy, you know me. I have been engaged in the battle. I've been engaged in the fight. I've been engaged in conflict for the cause of Jesus Christ. But notice that he's talking past. I have done these things. I have finished my course. I've run the race that the Lord would have me to run. I've done the work God has called me to do. I have kept the faith. Listen, Paul had never wavered in his faith. His faith was as firm and steady under the shadow of the executioner's axe as it had been the moment he first believed in Jesus Christ on the road to Damascus. He says, Timothy, I've done these things, and now you need to. You need to roll up your sleeves. You need to get engaged and get in the fight. And you're saying, well, that's just wonderful, Dr. Phillips. Thanks for sharing all that with us. You just ran us right through 1 and 2 Timothy, and you told us to get in the fight, but I'm 18 years old. What does that mean to me? I'm 22. What does that mean to me? How do I take what you just ran through and apply that to my life? Well, I'm glad you're thinking that, and I'm glad you asked that. Go to 1 Samuel chapter 17. 1 Samuel chapter 17. Let's go to a story we're all familiar with, David and Goliath. And let's see this in action. Let's see what Paul said to Timothy being applied in this story. We see from the account in 2 Timothy that Paul's fight is finished. And he fought a good fight. He was in the battle. And the Bible says that Timothy is a younger man. He's coming in behind Paul, and Paul's encouraging him. He's saying, listen, Timothy, I want you to get in the battle. I want you to endure. I want you to strive. I want you to learn how to fight the good fight of faith. And listen, you and I this morning, we are in a fight of faith. We're in a fight for the souls of men. We're in a fight for the glory of our Lord and Savior, Jesus Christ, and it's a real fight. You can act like you're not part of it, but if you're saved this morning, if you're born again, you're already on one side. You're already on the Lord's side, so why don't you just go ahead and get engaged for Jesus Christ? There's a lot of people that are saved, and sad to say, they're not engaged in the fight. We have people that talk a lot about the fight of faith, but I have lived my life, I look around, and I'm wondering why I hear them talking, but why aren't they engaging? Why aren't they in the battle? Why aren't they fighting for the cause of Christ? Why aren't they standing tall for Jesus Christ? Look in 1 Samuel chapter 17 and look at verse 1. It says, now the Philistines gathered together their armies to battle. So you got the Philistines all gathered together. Look at verse 2. And Saul and the men of Israel were gathered together and pitched by the valley of Elah and set the battle in array against the Philistines. And the Philistines stood on a mountain on one side and Israel stood on a mountain on the other side. And there was a valley between them. So the picture, you know the picture. You got two armies that are gathered together for battle. And they're just waiting for someone to get things rolling and get the battle on. Look at verse 20 of 1 Samuel 17. We find David. It says in verse 20, David rose up early in the morning and left the sheep with a keeper and took and went as Jesse had commanded him, his father. And he came to the trench as the host was going forth to fight and shouted for the battle. So we have this scene of two armies that are gathered. David appears on the scene and there's a whole lot of shouting taking place. They're shouting for a fight. They're talking about getting it on, going to battle. How many of you ever seen two guys attempting to get in a fight? You know, you see them kind of shuffling around, they're kind of shoulder bumping, a bunch of nonsense. If you get in a fight, get on with it, amen? Listen, I played 8 years of tackle football. I love to hit. My dad wanted me to be a quarterback. I said, I like linebacker. That's what I like. They had been gathered together. They had been shouting. Goliath has been coming out, blah, blah, flapping his lips. There's men in that camp on Israel's side who should be going up there. Saul, number one, should have taken the lead and gone at it. We know that David's oldest brother, he was a big man. He's just hunkered down in camp as well. There's nobody engaged in battle. Just a lot of flapping of lips and yelling and hooting and hollering. And then David shows up on the scene. Of course, we know David. You know, is there not a cause? You know, I believe there's a lot of Christians who run their mouth and engage in the wrong areas. A lot of Christians love to get in a fight in church. They like to say things in church they'd never say to the out in the world. It happens on Christian college campuses too. Fighting the wrong people, engaging in the wrong things. How many of you this morning thinks the devil hates you? How many of you here this morning thinks the devil hates your future children, staff and faculty? You think the devil hates your children? You think he hates Jesus Christ? Think he hates your church, hates this college? Listen, there's a battle to get engaged in. We need to stop shouting. We need to stop posturing. We need to stop posing. What are you going to do with the glorious book? What are you going to do with the truth contained in God's word? Are you in the fight this morning? You need to step out on the battlefield and put yourself at risk. Every time you fight, there's always a risk of losing. I wish it were true that every time we fought, we would win, but my Bible is filled with people who stood for right and ended up dying for the cause of Jesus Christ. You read the book of Hebrews, it's not all glamorous. Others did not get deliverance, but I'll tell you this, they were engaged in the fight, and you and I need to be engaged as well. If you're a lady here this morning, you're like, are you telling me to get in a fight? You're telling me to engage in a fight? Well, isn't there a lady in the Old Testament, Jael? Didn't she drive a tent stake through a man's head? Amen. I mean, that's a fighting woman right there. Now, you might not want to marry her, but you want her on your side. Amen. I'm just saying. Ladies need to be engaged in the fight. I'm going to give you four things real quick from the life of David. I pray will be practical and will encourage you to get in the fight. Think about what we ran through in 1 and 2 Timothy, what Paul is encouraging Timothy to do. We find a young man just like you. He's a youth. He's young. He's a young adult. And he comes upon a scene, and there was a cause, just as there's a cause today. And David gets involved. He gets engaged in the fight. And so, number one, I want you to see this about David. Number one, David knew who he was. David knew who he was. Look at verse 14 of the chapter. And David was the youngest, and the three eldest followed Saul. Verse 33 in the chapter says, And Saul said to David, thou art not able to go against the Philistine to fight with him, for thou art but a youth, and he a man of war from his youth. So he's a young adult just like you. Verse 42, when the Philistine looked about and saw David, he disdained him, for he was but a youth and ruddy and of fair countenance. He was a young person. And I find it particularly instructive in verse 42 that this young man that's standing for the God of heaven is being mocked by the world. Notice what it said. The Philistine looked about and saw David. He disdained him. Listen, embrace who you are this morning. You're a young adult. And God can use you. You're a young adult. You're a young saved person. God wants you to get engaged in the fight. If you're born again, you're on the Lord's side. You're part of His family. God the Father is your heavenly Father. And regardless of what kind of Christian background you have, you ought to get involved in the fight. People say, oh, well, you're too young. You don't know enough. You don't have enough experience. Who cares what they say? God's called. Roll up your sleeves and get going. Because you can do something. You can do something. The fight is not just for men that are called the ministry. The fight is for all of us. We're all called to engage in the battle. You should be engaged. But I'm telling you, if you get engaged in the fight, the world's going to make fun of you. That's why you got to endure hardness as a good soldier of Jesus Christ. It's going to mock you. It's going to mock how you dress. It's going to mock the music you play. The fact that you don't use the same language, that maybe, hey, you're still a virgin, you're still pure. They're going to mock you for that. You know what you say? Mock on. I'm living for Jesus Christ. I don't live for myself. I don't live for my flesh. I don't live for the applause of this world. I don't live for your stinking opinion or approval. I live for my Lord and Savior, Jesus Christ. Get engaged and let the world mock. You got to know who you are. You're a young adult. I think it's also interesting, and I'll take just a moment to look at it. Look at verse 12. Now, David was the son of that Ephrathite of Bethlehem, Judah, whose name was Jesse. He had 8 sons, and the man went among men for an old man in the days of Saul. I think it's interesting that the Bible specifies who son David was. I would think if I had written the Bible, I would have said that David was the son of Jesse and left it at that. But that's not what the Scripture says. The Bible says that David was the son of that Ephrathite of Bethlehem, Judah. And if you'll pause and think on that just a little bit, I think it'll take you back to the book of Ruth. When you start thinking about Ruth, I think about David's dad, Jesse, and Jesse's dad was Obed, and Obed's dad's name was Boaz, and Boaz was married to a Moabitess woman by the name of Ruth. So Ruth had no part, no claim, no hope to be part of what the people of God were. And I say that this morning just to remind you that we're all sinners. We were born sinners, deserve to die and go to hell, but because of Jesus Christ and what he did on Calvary's tree and because of an empty tomb, you and I are now sinners saved by grace. Amen? Amen. I was a nothing, and then I met Jesus Christ. David didn't come from some great line of royalty. You begin to trace his tree. It's an interesting tree. We won't get into all that this morning. Hey, number one, embrace who you are. Hey, embrace that you're a young adult. Hey, embrace that you're a sinner saved by grace. Don't be ashamed. Don't be embarrassed. And don't let the world beat you down. You need to know who you are. You're a young adult and you're a sinner saved by grace. Number two, as David is about to get into this battle, David knew what he was. He knew what he was. It's mentioned many times in this chapter. Look at chapter 17, verse 15. But David went and returned from Saul to feed his father's sheep at Bethlehem. Verse 20, and David rose up early in the morning and left the sheep with the keeper. David said unto Saul, thy servant keep his father's sheep. Verse 40, he took his staff in his hand and chose him 5 smooth stones out of the brook. And he put them in a shepherd's bag, which he had even in a scrip. David knew what he was. He was a shepherd. Verse 28, his brother mocks him. So it's amazing. The world's going to mock you, but be careful because the brethren will mock you too. But endure hardness as a good soldier of Jesus Christ. Get in the battle. Stay in the battle. Be what God has called you to be and get involved. He said, well, the brethren shouldn't mock me. Well, they do. No big deal. Keep on going. David says, I'm a shepherd and I'm not ashamed of that. I keep the sheep. That's what I do. The young man that kept sheep was the only man. Listen, the young man that kept sheep was the only man going into the battle. He was the only man prepared to fight. Number three, David knew what his abilities were. Verse 40, the Bible says that he chose him out 5 smooth stones out of the brook and put them in a shepherd's bag. So he goes and he picks out something that he's familiar with, stones out of the brook, a shepherd's bag. It says also in verse 40, his sling was in his hand. Verse 38 says, and Saul armed David with his armor, and he put a helmet of brass upon his head. Also, he armed him with a coat of mail, and David girded his sword upon his armor, and he essayed to go, for he had not proved it. And David said unto Saul, I cannot go with these, for I have not proved them. And David put them off him. Listen, know what your abilities are this morning. Just do what God is giving you the ability to do. When I was 18 years old, I graduated from high school, and my first act of full-time Christian service was I worked in Awana's. The only thing I knew was that I had a pretty good connection with kids, and that's where I started. Wednesday night Awana's, kicked in the shin, all kinds of terrible things in Awana's. And that led to driving a bus, and that led to driving a Sunday school route. That led to teaching eighth grade boys Sunday school class. So what ability did you have? The only ability I knew I had is I had a connection with young kids. And then I went with that. Know what your abilities are. Don't try to be what someone else thinks you ought to be. Be who you are supposed to be. So I don't have an outgoing personality. That's okay. God made you. But he gave you some talent. He gave you some abilities. Go with what God has given you. David said, listen, so I can't wear this armor. I can't put this stuff on because I've not proved it. It's not part of who I am. Now, you need to develop your skills. You need to grow and mature. You need to step out of your comfort zone. You need to get involved. Develop your abilities so you can be all that God would have you to be. David learned something while tending sheep. He became proficient with that sling. He took advantage of the time he had with the sheep. He knew what his ability was. Do you know what your ability or abilities are? What ability is God giving you? What gift is he giving you? Whatever it is, use it and get engaged in the fight. Don't stick it in a napkin and bury it in the earth. Take what ability you have and do something with it. The last thing I want you to see this morning is that David knew who he was.

0: Lord saveth not with sword and spear, for the battle is the Lord's, and he will give you into our hands. I understand this morning we didn't start this fight. All we're doing is fighting on the side of our Lord and Savior Jesus Christ, his fight. It's his fight, and I tell you one thing, God knows how to win a fight. The Lord is my helper. I'm not going to fear what man can do to me. Go out there and get engaged. Use the abilities that God has given you. Grab hold of your youth. Grab hold of who you are. Grab hold of your abilities and understand that with God on your side, there are great and mighty things you can accomplish for the cause of Jesus Christ. God delights in doing something through people that can't do anything. I don't have time to get into it, but David ran to the battle. Timothy was engaged. He was moving forward. Run. Do what God would have you do. Get engaged.
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2: Hebrews chapter 9, Hebrews chapter 9, verse 27. You and I, all of us collectively, are unworthy to stand before God. There's nothing that the hand can touch, that our flesh can become a part of, that can have access into the presence of God. It's why God could only satisfy God. Christ had to come in human flesh, the form, the likeness of human flesh. And Christ, who came as a man, could justly pay man's penalty. And yet, Christ as God could satisfy the just demands of a holy God. In the Old Testament, throughout, there are pictures that continually point us to Jesus Christ. In fact, when God told man to construct an altar, God said, "Don't you lay a tool to it." He said, "When you go out and you're going to offer a sacrifice on an altar," this is prior to the tabernacle's construction, prior to the building of the temple, God said, "You take some stone and don't lay a tool to it. You take that which I've built, you take that which I've formed, and you build up an altar, and there you will offer a sacrifice." What God was teaching is that man can't lay a hand to that which is being offered to God. You and I are unworthy to come before him. Now, sometimes we think that, well, you know, I know I'm unworthy, but there's got to be something that I can do. The theme of Scripture is not I, but Christ. Once you begin to say, "Lord, I know it's of you, but I better do something," that is all of man's religion. The summation of man's religion is man must do, and the summation of Christianity is Christ already done. Now, I know that for many in here, you have grown up understanding that people have to be saved. And people do have to be saved. But the reality is, you must be saved. Hebrews chapter 9 and verse 27, the Bible says this. The Bible says, "And as it is appointed unto men once to die, but after this, the judgment." It is appointed. In other words, there is a specific time that Almighty God has laid aside for you. And apart from Christ's rapturing of the church, it is appointed unto men once to die. This past Saturday evening, that would be three nights ago, I was in the home of a U.S. Marine. He's a sergeant in the Marine Corps. And as I met with this sergeant, he took me out to his garage and he said, "Hey, I want to show you something." Now, he's a new acquaintance. I didn't know him well. He's 26 years old. And he and his family showed up at our church. And so I said, "Hey, I'd love to sit down and talk with you." And so Saturday night, they invited me over and had opportunity to sit down in his home. Took me out to his garage, and we went out to his garage, and he has a table set up in the corner of his garage, and backed up against the wall next to the table, there's a board that he's got a lot of hooks in, and all kinds of gear hanging on this board and

0: and laying on this table. And he served several tours or much time in the war in Iraq. And she said, hey, look at this jacket. He says, I'm keeping this one. And it was a vest that he'd wear. It had his name on it, Sergeant Adams. And he said, look at the vest. And so I picked it up, and I'm looking at the vest. And he points to something on the vest. And he says, look at that. And I looked at it, and my first question was, what happened? He said, it's a bullet. He said, I was shot there. He said, when you get shot, it feels like someone takes a shovel and as hard as they can, just throws that shovel at you. And he said, now, fortunately, I had my armor on underneath this. He said, it's where you slide these little pieces of iron or armor up underneath. Now he said, when you get shot, it shatters right there where it was shot. It diffuses the speed of the bullet. He said, so if a soldier's shot in the same place twice, he said, obviously the second bullet's going to do the job. He said, I got a buddy of mine that was shot twice, but he was shot here and here, and it shattered in both places and saved his life. I thought as I'm looking at that jacket, it is appointed unto man once to die. And that was not his time. He's holding on to that vest. Not a lot of people that can say, hey, this is where I was shot. And he lived to tell about it. We had some great conversation that evening. And I'll tell you about the conclusion of that conversation later. There were some things that he had to know. Now, I will tell you that Sergeant Adams is the kind of person that grew up around church. In other words, he was familiar with terminology. When you'd talk to Sergeant Adams, a 26-year-old Marine sergeant, the top recruiter right now in the United States, when you talk to Sergeant Adams and say, tell me about you and God, he would say very quickly these words, and he said them many times. Said it to myself, to others on our staff. He said the words, oh, listen, I'm saved. Those were his words. Oh, listen, no, I'm saved. But there was something that was missing, not in his terminology, but in his life that was of utmost importance. Well, many here tonight, in fact, I would assume the large majority in here tonight could say, listen, Pastor, I'm saved, and I can tell you why. Wonderful. Tonight, then, will be one of those messages that you'll sit back and you'll say, ah, praise the Lord, that's me. But there are some tonight who might use the words, I'm saved, but there's some hint of lack. There's some knowledge that seems incomplete. There's something that is woefully missing, and it doesn't need to be. Years ago, in my church, on a Sunday morning, before I began to preach, I said, could we for a moment bow our heads and close our eyes? Now, don't do that now, but they did. And then I asked the question, how many of you have ever before wondered about your salvation? I mean, the large majority of hands in the auditorium went up. And I said, again, out of curiosity, how many of you in the last year have really struggled with the matter of, am I on my way to heaven? And still a number of hands went up. I whittled the time period down to, how about this week? How many of you this week have struggled with the matter of your eternity and where you will be? And to be quite honest with you, I was somewhat taken back at the people whose hands remained raised saying, this week. In 1 John chapter 5, the Bible says, these things have I written unto you that believe on the name of the Son of God, that ye may know that ye have eternal life. Don't you think that God would intend for people like you and I to know that we have eternal life? Okay, so what are some things tonight that as you leave this place, you should know? Number one tonight. What do you have to know? Number one, you must know what you owe. Number one, you must know what you owe. Now, I don't know about you, but this never happened to me in college. Now, some guy in my prayer group or something like that might share a testimony like this, but it never happened to me. Did you ever have somebody say, you know, guys, I just want to share a testimony. You know, I didn't know how I was going to pay my school bill. I owed $57,000. I didn't know how I was going to do it. And that was including books and everything, you know, and I just didn't know how I was going to do it. And I just was, how was I going to pay? And you know what? I went to my box, and you know what I found? A check for $57,000. How many of you ever heard a testimony like that, similar to that? How many of you went and punched the guy in the nose and said, it never happens to me, okay? All right, now, let's just pretend for a minute that you, let's say you own a house, okay? You own a house, you're a homeowner, you've lived in the home, and every day you get the mail, and you got in the mail a letter from, let's call it Harry's Roofing and Siding. So you got a letter from Harry's Roofing and Siding, and you've never heard of Harry or his roofing and siding before. But you got a letter from Harry's Roofing and Siding. And so you almost just threw it away, but out of curiosity, you said, well, I better at least check and see what it is. So you've never heard of him before. You don't know anything about him. He's never been to your house. But you opened up the letter, and the letter said, I am pleased to inform you that you do not owe $20,000 to Harry's Roofing and Siding. Well, you'd look at that and you'd say, of course not. And you might crumple it up and chuck it in the trash. But let's say that Harry and his roofing and siding crew had recently been to your home. Your roof was deteriorated and water was coming through. And so you called Harry and Harry said, hi, this is Harry of Harry's Roofing and Siding. And you said, Harry, can you come to my home in a hurry? And Harry said, absolutely. So Harry hustled over to your house and got a lot of H's in there. And that's not even in my notes. And so Harry came over to your house and Harry put a roof on your house. And he did some siding work, some gutters and such. And the cost was $20,000. And you got an invoice from Harry's Roofing and Siding, and you knew that Harry had just been there. And you opened the invoice, and Harry said, I am pleased to inform you that you do not owe Harry's Roofing and Siding $20,000. Now let me ask you, would that mean something to you if you knew that you owed him $20,000? I mean, good night. Can you imagine somebody tells you that your $20,000 bill had been paid? It means nothing to you if you don't owe Harry 20 grand. But if you owe him and you know you owe him, let me tell you, the whole story's different. Do you know one of the problems that we have created in trying to share the gospel with others? We share the gospel like, you know, if you come to Christ, if you'll accept his gift of salvation, life for you will be so much better. What do you do with the end of Hebrews chapter 11 when the Bible says, and others who saw their loved ones torn asunder, and others who saw their loved ones hiding in caves, being clothed in the skins of animals, and others who didn't receive all the promises that they were praying for? What do you do with those people who trusted Christ but they didn't see all the miracles that maybe some had seen? The Bible in 1 Peter chapter 5 talks about the fiery trial, which is to try you. It says, beloved, think it not strange, as though some strange thing happened unto you. He said, but rather rejoice in that you're partakers of Christ's suffering. So for every believer, do we just come to Christ because he's going to make life better? The person that I refer to as my pastor told me one time, he said, I was saved when I was 12. He said, when I got saved, I thought everything was going to be different at 12 years old. He said, I went out to play a football game and I told everybody to pass the ball to me. Nobody was guarding me. I'm 12 years old. He said, finally, I convinced them to pass me the ball. He said, they went back. I went out. I was wide open. They threw me the ball. He said, the ball came right to my arms and I grabbed it in. And he said, I dropped the ball. And the first thing he said that I wondered is, am I really saved? Do you know what a 12-year-old was thinking? A 12-year-old is thinking that if I'm saved, everything's going to be better. Do you know the reality is, you ought be saved, but saved from what? When we use that term, saved, we're talking about the fact that there is a debt that is owed, and if you have to pay it, it'll never be completely paid. The debt that we owe is why hell is eternal. You'll never finish paying that debt. It's a debt that forever leaves us woefully and eternally separated from the holiness of God. So do I come to Christ because he's going to make my life better? I've got to know, I've got a debt that has to be paid, and I don't want to have to pay it. In Romans chapter 3, verse 20, the Bible says, therefore, by the deeds of the law, there shall no flesh be justified in his sight. For by the law is the knowledge of sin. How do I know that I have a debt to pay? Because by the knowledge of law, I know that I am a sinner. There's no person in here that wonders if you're a sinner. And by the way, there should be no person in here that wonders if you were even born a sinner. Do you know what I saw yesterday in the airport? Yesterday in the Atlanta airport. Do you watch people in the airport? Okay, just watch people, but don't look them in the eye, okay? Because you never know what might happen, okay? I'm sitting in the airport. In fact, you know, when you're just sitting there looking at people, you're just looking at them, and if they look at you, you kind of look away, you know? And so I'm looking at people, and I see a mother who has got all kinds of stuff in her arms, and her little 18-month-old is trailing behind her. Little 18-month-old, little cute little child. And he's just walking along. He's got his bottle in his hand and he's walking. And he gets a little tired of walking. So he doesn't want to walk anymore. So the little 18-month-old, he just kind of stands there. And his mother, you know, turns around and looks at him. She says, come on. Now she gives the mother look. Come on. This is what he did. He looked at his mom. This is an 18-month-old. He looks at his mom. He takes his bottle and he goes, wham! And he throws the bottle. Now I'm sitting here and I'm kind of looking. Do you know what he did next? You tell me an 18-month-old's not a sinner. This is what he did. He throws the bottle and his mother's looking at him. And then he marched over and he kicked it. Throws the bottle and then he kicks it. And then mom starts coming, and you know what he did then? Ran, man. Just took off. What do we know about our nature? We know that every time given the opportunity, our nature pleases itself. There's nothing strange about this. If I let go of the pen in this angle, every time it's going to fall in one direction. There's never a time when it's going to go the other unless there's a force greater than its own that moves it in that direction. Did you know that by the deeds of the law, there is no flesh justified? Our flesh, every time, fails. And do you know what it does to me? It has put me in debt to one that I owe. You say, well, you know, I mean, that's your standard. In Romans chapter 2, verse 15, the Bible says this, which show the work of the law written in their hearts, their conscience also bearing witness, and their thoughts, the meanwhile, accusing or excusing one another. Did you hear that? The law written in their hearts, their conscience also bearing witness. Do you know what God did for you? God gave you a book that goes with you wherever you go. It's your conscience. And the word conscience, it means with science. With science. God has even given you in your own heart a scientific knowledge. I am guilty before God. There's no wondering about it. You can argue with him till you're blue in the face. But the facts remain, I am in debt before God. Then, beyond our conscience, God formalized his law in what we refer to as the Ten Commandments. Now, please understand, the Ten Commandments were never intended to bring new life. The commandments were given for two reasons. Number one, they were given as a mirror. As I look into the law becomes my schoolmaster. The law becomes this element that shows me, I don't measure up. The law becomes then this mirror. Number two, the law becomes a monitor. The law becomes this aspect of my life that says, don't, stop, no further. You've gone beyond. But the law was never intended to be a mother, to birth life. You can't get it by keeping the law. And by the way, if we could, if we said, oh, well, I can get life by keeping the law, we'd soon or very quickly, rapidly realize I've failed there as well. You know, we ask these questions, but I suppose they're healthy for us to ask. If the Bible says thou shalt not bear false witness, it means don't tell a lie. You might say, well, I don't ever tell lies. Really? Have you ever told one just by even looking in a manner that you shouldn't? It doesn't say don't lie. It says don't bear false witness. Do you ever have someone come in and say, hey, did your mom ever say? You know, she comes in, there's cookie crumbs all over everything. And, you know, you got a brother or a sister, which is always handy, you know. So she says, who made this mess? And you don't say a word because you say, I'm not lying about this one. So you don't say anything. Who made this mess? And you go, Yeah, but it was you. Tell a lie? I mean, a little lie. You mark something on a form? Oh, yeah, I did. I read the entire amount. Yes, check. I read what I was supposed to read. Yes, I did that for phys ed. Yes, I did. Yes, on this enrollment thing. Yes, I did. Mostly, yes. Okay, so what is it? Bearing false witness. You know, if you lie, what are you? Well, you know the answer. You're a liar. You ever taken something that didn't belong to you? Well, it wasn't much. You ever taken something that didn't belong to you? You have a Coke machine at your church, and you put money in, and your money came out, and your Coke did too. You said, thank you, Lord. Thank you for the blessing. You took something that didn't belong to you. They gave you something at a store you purchased. And what's your conscience do? You try to reason with your conscience. Here in Pensacola, my wife called me one time. She said, could you stop and pick up a couple things? And I stopped at the store. I went to the egg. She wanted me to get some eggs. I went to the egg section, you know. Now, you know, my wife does this. My mom did this. And I don't know why you do it, but you always open them up, you know. I guess count 12. 1, 2, 3, 4, 5, 6, 7, 8, 9, 12. Yep, they're there. So I opened the egg thing, and while I did, I was trying to close it, I dropped the eggs. So I picked them up. I said, She didn't ask for scrambled, and so I put them back. Got another one. Those look good. Pushed my cart out and went home. And you know, I'm going home. I'm thinking, you broke those eggs. You took something. Now, you stole. You cost the store something. You should have paid for the dollar for the eggs. So do you win those arguments with the Holy Spirit? I have a conscience with scientific knowledge. And then I have a law. Thou shalt not steal. So the next day I go back to the store and I'm standing in the service area and I'm waiting for there to be no one there so I don't have this line of people behind me. And so finally, you know, I go up and I talk to the girl there and she's, I know, yeah. Can I help you? Yeah, yesterday, and it's like as soon as I start talking, a whole group of people, you know. I got stuff to do here. Could you say sale on aisle 9 or something like that? So I tell her, I said, oh, yeah, I broke some eggs. And yesterday I was here, I broke some eggs. And she's looking at me like, what did you? No, I wasn't throwing them around the store. I mean, I dropped the eggs. And she's like, okay, yeah. I want to pay for the eggs, okay, people? Sir, you know, that stuff happens all the time. I know, but it happened to me. I'd like to pay for the eggs. Sir, have a nice day. So I went and broke some more eggs. You know, it's interesting that we can be silly about breaking some eggs, but the reality is that I knew immediately sin. So I've told lies, I'm a liar. I've taken things that don't belong to me, I'm a thief. If I wanted to be very accurate about it, and while I'm humbled to admit it, Jesus said that if a man looks upon a woman with lust in his heart, he's committed adultery already. Would it be as true of you as it may be of me that we, with just a few of the commandments, would be lying, thieving, adultering sinners before a holy God? College student, do you know what you owe? You cannot stand before God with any shred of self. There can no unclean thing come into the presence of the one who is holy. Job, who is proud of his righteousness, said, I have heard of thee with mine ear, but now I see thee with mine eyes, and I abhor myself in dust and ashes. Isaiah, when he saw the high and holy God, said, woe is me. I am undone. I'm a man of unclean lips, and I dwell in the midst of an unclean people. Why? Because he found himself in the presence of God's holiness. How can you stand before God when that is your debt? Romans 2:2 says, but we are sure that the judgment of God, according to truth against them which commit such things. There is judgment of God, and it is according to truth. So what do I need? I know what I owe, and I know what I need. I need to be spared from the judgment to come. The Bible says that the Holy Spirit's purpose, in part, is to come and reprove the world of sin, that being their own, of righteousness, that being Christ's, and of judgment to come. He'll reprove the world of sin and of righteousness and of judgment. We don't talk a lot about judgment today. We talk about, you know, Christ will make your life better. I believe he does because he came to bring life and life more abundant. But let me tell you, the reason a person needs to be saved is not because Christ will make your life better. It's because he will spare your life from judgment to come. You know, the reality of hell is that which is being tossed around today by those who refer to themselves as theologians. And they're trying to debate the reality of hell. Can I tell you that Jesus very plainly, and more often than he spoke of heaven, spoke of the reality of hell? It wasn't in a parable. He said, in hell, the rich man lift up his eyes, being in torment. In torment so severe that to take your finger and to dip your finger in water, and that drop would provide such satisfaction that I would be somewhat relieved from the anguish and the torment, the intensity, the unceasing judgment of hell, that would provide some respite from the judgment of God. Why do I need to be saved? Because there is a place that is a place of torment. And apart from Christ doing for you what you cannot do for yourself, then hell is man's certainty. God has called men everywhere to repent, because there is a day coming when he will judge the world in righteousness. Some say, well, I'll just count on the fact that God's going to be good. Listen, if God doesn't judge sin, he is no longer good. The fact that he is a good God means that he must judge sin. A judge here on this earth knows the reality that his job is not to be one who distributes blanket mercy. The judge's job is to be just and to distribute justice. The Lord is merciful, but there is a day when he will be the just judge. Again, I ask the question, what do I need? I need to be spared from judgment from a good judge. As we close tonight, we will close with, I must know what he did. I must know. What did he do? I remember I can't be justified by keeping the law. Therefore, by the deeds of the law, there shall no flesh be justified in his sight. For by the law is the knowledge of sin. I must know that God loves me. In 1 John chapter 4, verse 9, the Bible says this. The Bible says, in this was manifested the love of God toward us, because that God sent his only begotten Son into the world that we might live through him. Herein is love, not that we loved God, but that he loved us and sent his Son to be the propitiation for our sins. The word propitiation is a great word. We won't take time to speak of it at length, but it simply means Jesus Christ was the satisfaction. He satisfied God. The justice of God, the holiness of God, the fact that God is a righteous judge was all satisfied in one person, Jesus Christ. He did everything that was necessary to be done. Christ said, it is finished. Some say, well, did Jesus go to hell and further pay? And the answer is no. He preached righteousness. Jesus died on the cross and finished all that was required. It's why you don't have to add anything to it. It's why you don't have to come and say, okay, if I keep all of these rules now that I'm a Christian, can I keep my Christianity? Listen, if you have to keep your Christianity by a means different than you got it, then it is inconsistent in every place. How do you keep it? Same way you got it? Just accept it. I accepted, and now I am eternally secure in him. What did he do? He loved me. Romans 5:20, moreover, the law entered that the offense might abound, but where sin abounded, grace did much more abound. Grace, what is it? Simply put, God giving me what I don't deserve. I am not righteous, but it is what God provided. How? Well, you know the answer, don't you? Jesus died in my place. But God commendeth his love toward us in that, or here's how, while we were yet sinners, that phrase gives the idea, it paints the picture, while we were yet sinners, while we were yet warring against God, while there was nothing lovely about us, while we were yet sinners, Christ died, and then the most important word in the passage, for us. For us. He died now. I don't have to. He swapped places with me. The just for the unjust. The perfect for the sinner. The holy for the unholy. He died for me. Today, God, through Jesus Christ, offers you the gift of eternal life. The wage of sin is death. Separation, but the gift of God. It is eternal life through Jesus Christ, our Lord. For whosoever shall call upon the name of the Lord shall be saved. Saved from the reality of your judgment to come. Saved from the eternal, unending constancy of a place called hell. Saved. By his power divine, saved through new life sublime. Life now is sweet. My joy complete, for I'm saved. Saved. Saved. Sergeant Adams. Yeah, listen, I did what the guy told me to do. I said whatever he told me to say, I said it. I did all of those things. Hey, Sergeant Adams. Do you know what it means that Christ died in your place? Do you know that heaven is your home? Are you concerned about the reality of eternity? And he hung his head and he said, I don't know I'm going to heaven. I do not know what's my eternity. I don't know. And for the next hour and a half, we talked about the truths of Scripture. And he stopped me and he said, that's what I want. Then tell the Lord. And he did. Beautifully. Sweetly. He ended his prayer and he went over to his wife who knows Christ. And he hugged her and kissed her. And he came over and I had a big Marine sergeant give me the biggest Marine hug I've ever had. Do you know why? Because he's saved. Saved. Saved. I did grow up in church, for which I'm grateful. When I was a kid, I was sitting in a service and the communion elements were being passed by for the Lord's Supper. And I said to my mom, Mom, can I have some grape juice? Because I like grape juice. And Mom said, no, you can have some when you get saved. Bing! So I'm telling you, I told my mom very shortly thereafter, oh, Mom, I want to get saved. I'm going to get grape juice. And so what did I do? Man, I did whatever I was supposed to do. And you know, for some time, when I did pillow my head, I thought if Christ comes, because I knew he was, my family's going to be gone and I will be here. And I was too proud to do anything about it. And that's the truth. I was too proud. And finally, one night, I was in a service much like this. And I said, my pride is not going to keep me out of heaven. And on March 20th, 1982, I trusted Christ, and I'm saved. Is my life better? Listen, I'm trying to live it like the designer intended it to be lived. Does that mean life is always easy? No. But it does mean that I accepted an invitation to come unto me. All ye that labor and are heavy laden, I will give you rest. Take my yoke upon you. Learn of me. I'm meek and lowly in heart. Ye shall find rest unto your souls. And I'm offering tonight nothing more than what was offered to me. I'm saved. Are you? Don't let pride keep you from heaven. Don't let your own self, my own works, my own way, keep you from heaven. Tonight, you can be saved.
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2: Well, good morning, everyone. Man, it's a privilege to be here. And for me, the blessing has been all mine to be here. And I really do mean that. My family, this is a rare opportunity for all of us to be together, all five of the children, and my wife and I. And so for us, it's been a great treat. And I don't know if I have the opportunity to introduce my family. They're all sitting right there on the front row of that back section. And my children, of course, Whitney and Zachary. I'm known as their dad now here on campus. And then there's a Christian. He's a senior. And then Autumn. And she's 12, and Reagan, he's 10. And I apologize for anything that Reagan has said or done on campus. He thinks that this is his world, and we all live in it. And so I appreciate you being very kind to Reagan. And then there's some blonde-headed guy sitting with the rest of the family that I don't know who that is, and I wish he'd go away. So that's not true. I love Jonathan Rasmussen, and his grandmother's going to send me a hateful text now. I can anticipate it. Please tell her I love her, John, please. Please tell her I love her. Last night, and I mean this, in all the times that I've been as a student and then through the years, last night was the most powerful 1-2 punch I have heard in a service with two preachers in quite a few years. And I want to say thank you to both Dr. Monty and Dr. Zacharias. Dr. Monty, his ability to just come in and out of using illustrations and then coming back to the point, the practicality of it, it really was a huge blessing to me. And you can sense that the Lord is doing something in his life, and in turn, he's pouring that out. We often minister best out of our weakness, and the Lord is being able to be seen through our weakness. And so, Dr. Monty, I appreciate that. And Dr. Zacharias, I want to tell the young ministerial students something. You have to admire someone who takes on a subject like that in a setting like this, and to handle it so scripturally and to lay it out in such a way that I appreciate him preaching, and I'll even speak to that tonight with Christ, but his preaching. He wasn't asking for rebuttal or even discussion. He was preaching. He was declaring it. He was publishing. And thank you very much for that. And I appreciate it. It was a conviction to me. In fact, it really was such a conviction to me that last night, before I went to bed, I was praying over it, meditating on it. And then when I fell asleep, I slept well after the first couple hours, but the first couple hours were very unsettled. And I was really mulling over, and I have to assume that that's where this came from. But I started having these dreams about when we were finally getting to heaven. And I dreamed I was up in heaven, and I ran into first, obviously, Dr. Zacharias is where my mind was. And I said, Tim, it's so good to see you here. Man, we were talking about old times on earth, and all of a sudden I looked down at his ankle, and there was a chain and shackles hooked up to his ankle that went around one of the mansions. And I didn't ask him about it at first, but really my curiosity got the best of me, so I kind of backed up and I looked around the corner. This isn't theologically correct, I'm just telling you it's a dream. And hooked on to the end of that chain was one of the most unattractive beings I think I've ever met in my life. I mean, just horrendously ugly. And I looked at him, and he hung his head, and I said, really, what's going on here, Tim? How did this happen? And he goes, well, Shane, you know, for 2 weeks I didn't serve the Lord. I kept preaching that message everywhere I went, and people would get convicted, but I didn't listen to my own message for at least 2 weeks. And so for 2 weeks I'm chained to this, whatever this is. Wow, brother, I'm sorry. Went on a little further and ran into Dr. Pope. We were both surprised to see each other. And I said, man, how are you doing? It's always dangerous to pick on the Pope because he always gets the last word. And this is not aimed toward you, so don't come back at me, please. I don't need it this year. I'm just getting over shell shock, PTSD from 2 years ago. And I said, well, how are you doing, Dr. Pope? Very good to see you. You never call Dr. Pope by his first name. And I said, it's, man, what a joy it is to be here. And I looked, I did the same thing, and I intended not to do it, but I looked at his ankle. And sure enough, around his ankle, he had a chain. This chain was bigger than the last one. He was going around the corner of the mansion. I backed up, finally curiosity, and hooked onto the other end of that chain was something even more unattractive than what was hooked up to Tim. And I said, my word, Dr. Pope, please tell me what's going on. He said, well, Shane, for 2 months, I didn't serve the Lord. I didn't tell anybody about Christ. It wasn't in the scripture. This is just horribly theologically incorrect. But I just didn't. He said, so for 2 months I'm chained. Wow. I walked on. As I walked on, I was greeting everybody else, talking with them. And lo and behold, there was Dr. Monty, my good friend. And I saw him, and man, I ran up and I hugged him. And I could tell, though, he wasn't too excited to see me. I said, Dr. Monty, man, it's so good. I didn't say Dr. Monty. I called him Mark. I said, Mark, it's so good to see you. I love you. Man, what a joy. Eternity we're going to spend. And he just kind of had this blank stare. I said, Mark, what's wrong? What's going on? He hung his head. And that's when I saw it. It was massive. I mean, the chain was gigantic. It was like what you anchor a ship with that was hooked onto his ankle. I go, what? This can't be happening to Mark. He's the purest of us. That's not true. But he's the kindest of us. So finally, it got the best of me. I looked around the corner. He was begging me, please, Shane, please don't do this. I looked around the corner, and guys, I have to tell you, it was the most exquisitely beautiful creature that you have ever seen. I mean, you look at this creature, whatever it was, angelic, and you would think this is what makes heaven heaven, to see something so beautiful. And I was confused, and finally I said, what is it that's going on? And that creature looked at me and she said, for 2 years, I didn't serve the Lord, I didn't give, I didn't tell others about Christ. The only reason I did that is because Mark is not preaching again in this conference. So I'm not taking any chances. Take your Bibles and turn to Matthew chapter 1, please. Matthew chapter 1. It's important to understand when you come to Scripture how to interpret historically, grammatically, how to interpret particular sections of Scripture and particular books. And when it comes to Matthew, I think it's very important to understand what the major purpose of the Gospel of Matthew is. And the major purpose of the Gospel of Matthew is to proclaim to the Jews the kingship of Jesus Christ. It's to show forth that he was their coming Messiah. In fact, you find a full outline of this throughout the entire Gospel of Matthew. So over and over, it's important as you interpret the Gospel of Matthew to understand the context, what's trying to be put forth here, that he was their king. He was their Messiah. And so when you come to Matthew chapter 1, in order to show that there is a king, you have to show his lineage. You have to show the genealogy of a king. It's incredibly important for that king to be able to make a proper claim to the throne. Here's an interesting thought. Wearsby put this out. Do you realize that there is no Jew today, and there's been no Jew since AD 70, who is able to trace their lineage the way that Jesus Christ has? Because in AD 70, the temple was completely destroyed, not one stone standing in another, and all the records were destroyed. Jesus Christ is the only one that is alive today that's able to prove his genealogy, his claim to the throne. It's an amazing thought when you think about it. And Matthew chapter 1 is written for that purpose. It is showing the kingly lineage of Jesus Christ. Matthew's establishing. So any Jews that were believers in Christ, it was reaffirmed, and any Jews that were considering whether Jesus of Nazareth was really the Christ, it was to establish his kingship. What's amazing about this genealogy is that this genealogy does not list every generation. As you go through the genealogy, only certain generations that are handpicked by the Holy Spirit, given the inspiration to Matthew, is that he says, this is the one I want in here, and this is the one I want in here, but not all of them are present. So the ones that are present are hand-chosen by God. He's making a statement, even by the genealogy that he's presenting. And so when you read this passage of Scripture, it kind of begs the question, what is a person like that doing in a place like this? There's a story told about two pastors. They were actually on a board in a university in Texas, well-known university. And they were at a meeting of the Board of Regents. They got on the elevator for the new Student Life Center, and they were just about to go to dinner. And one of them said, as usual, I was busy talking to my friend, not noticing anybody or anyone around me. And then I realized that my friend wasn't even listening to me at all, but he was staring at this gentleman who was standing in the center of the elevator. As the elevator came to a stop, my friend looked to this gentleman and he asked him, he said, are you who I think you are? That's when he asked that question. He looked up to see who he was addressing the question to, and it was no one other than James Earl Jones himself. It was the voice that answered, yes, my name is Jones. And he explained, I was standing next to Darth Vader. He continues on. He goes, that's a voice we all know from Alex Haley's Roots. James Earl Jones is the voice. 51 different movies, Clear and Present Danger, Hunt for Red October, Field of Dreams, Return of the Jedi, The Sandlot, Patriot Games, $1.5 million in revenue. He said, I was standing beside Mufasa of The Lion King. And he goes, all I could think of and all I wanted to ask him was this, what is a person like you doing in a place like this? When you come to Matthew chapter 1, that is a great question. What are people like this doing in a place like this? There's two people that show up in this passage that are obvious. First, what's David? What's he doing in a passage like this? Well, when you come to this passage of Scripture, you see him showing up in verse 6. It's in Jesse begat David, this is very important, David the king. And David the king begat Solomon. Now that's interesting, because in this genealogy, there are 15 different kings listed, but only one of them is given the title of the king. He's not only given it once, but in the same verse, he's given that title twice. If you ask Jews, who is the God? They would say, we have one God, and that is God Jehovah. If you ask them their father, they said, we have one father, and that's our father Abraham. You ask them their king, they say, we have one king, and that is our King David. It's important to establish this, particularly to the Jewish mind, because in Scripture, when you go back to 2 Samuel chapter 7 and verses 12 through 16, you have the Davidic covenant showing up. I think it was Brother Zacharias preached the other night on Psalm 132. You find the Davidic covenant showing up again, and that is that the coming Messiah is going to come from the lineage of David the king. So you ask, what's a man like that doing in a place like this? He's the king. He belongs here. This is establishing the lineage of Christ. There's a second person that shows up in this lineage. Go down to the end of the passage here. You'll see him down in verse 16. It says, and Jacob begat Joseph, the husband of Mary, of whom was born Jesus, who is called Christ. What's interesting is that you contrast Matthew chapter 1, the lineage. Then you go to Luke chapter 3. Don't turn there, but you go to the lineage of Luke chapter 3, and you'll find in Matthew chapter 1, Joseph, not Mary, as being part of the lineage. When you go to Luke chapter 3, you find Mary, not Joseph, being part of the lineage. Why is that true? Well, because the royal lineage was always passed down through the blood of the father. So as it's being passed down legally, it comes down through Joseph as a king. Physically, it comes down through Mary in Luke chapter 3. Both legally and physically, it both traces back to King David. The Davidic covenant is being covered in all aspects when you come to Matthew chapter 1. 39 times, now this is very important, 39 times in Matthew chapter 1, you find the word begat. So-and-so begat so-and-so, so-and-so begat so-and-so. 39 times the word begat's used. when you go to verse 16, it says, and Jacob begat Joseph, the husband of Mary, of whom was born Jesus, who is the Christ. It's completely different. Why is that true? Well, you and I know why that's true. There's going to come a time, perhaps, when you face some liberal theology who questions. And you might ask yourself, well, what's the big deal that Jesus Christ was virgin born? Well, the big deal is, if Jesus Christ was not virgin born, then quite frankly, his substitutionary atonement is fruitless. There's nothing efficacious about it. Paul put it this way in Romans chapter 5 in verse 12. He says, wherefore, as by one man sin entered the world, and death by sin, and so death passed upon all men, for that all have sinned. When you jump down to verse 15, it says, but not as the offense, so also is the free gift. For if through the offense of one many be dead, much more the grace of God and the gift by grace, which is by one man, Jesus Christ, hath abounded unto many. The virgin birth allowed Jesus Christ the claim. It established that he did not have the sinful nature that you and I have. The debate often comes up, could Jesus Christ have sinned? Absolutely not. Christ the Son could not have sinned, just as God the Father could not have sinned, just as God the Holy Spirit. He was fully man, but listen very closely, he was fully God, and holiness was his primary attribute. We understand why David is in a place like this. We understand why Joseph is in a place like this. But then I want to go a little farther. I want you to ask yourself a few questions now. Because in this lineage, you're going to start to find certain individuals pop up, which, quite frankly, do not really fit in a Jewish genealogy. In fact, rarely, if ever, would you see this. In fact, I'd have no record, historically, of it showing up in this way. What do you mean? Well, look, if you will. Start looking at verse 3. And Judas, they got Phares and Zerah of Tamar. Go down to verse 5. And Salmon begat Boaz of Rahab. And Boaz begat Obed of Ruth. Verse 6. And Jesse begat David the king. And David the king begat Solomon of her that had been the wife of Urias. In this passage of scripture, you're going to find something very interesting. You're going to find five different women listed, Mary being the last one. Why is that interesting? Because it's incredibly unusual. Can I tell you this, though the liberal pundits would say otherwise? There has been nothing. There has been no movement, no belief system, no ideology that has elevated the role of women in human civilization more than Christianity. Jesus Christ brought women to a proper role, to an incredibly important role, to a role that was integral to the process of bringing the Messiah into this world. When someone says that Christians are against women, I beg to differ. I think that Christians have elevated. I think Christianity has elevated womanhood to something very precious. And he even goes further practically when you study the epistles, that we're to treat them in a precious way, as precious vessels. The weaker vessel literally means the more precious, the more fragile vessel that we treat them as fine china in a world full of still pots. You see these women showing up in this. It's not just the women, however, that you find showing up. Quite frankly, it's the type of women. Can I tell you something? These women were not running for who's who in their society. These women were not welcome to be part of the spiritual sisterhood of their particular society. These women were rough women. You find Tamar showing up in Genesis chapter 38. I'm not going to read that in this setting, but I will tell you it's a very tawdry setting that's taking place. The relationships that are involved there are perverted, and that's a kind way to say it, what happened. And yet, you find her showing up in Matthew chapter 1. God did not hide Tamar, even from the lineage of Jesus Christ. You find, secondly, Rahab. We all know Rahab. She has the moniker that follows her everywhere she goes. It's always known as Rahab, the one who hung the scarlet thread in faith outside our window. No. It's Rahab, known as by the profession that she lived in her years there in Jericho. She's known as Rahab the harlot. And yet you find her here in Matthew chapter 1, part of the genealogy of the Messiah himself. Then you find the third woman. You find Bathsheba coming into play. And it even brings up her sin. It says of her that had been the wife, she is marked. Even in this passage of scripture, she is being marked by who she was, thereby what she did. She was the wife of Urias. God does not even acknowledge in this passage the relationship finally of she and David.

They said, "Blessed are you, O God, King of the universe, who has not made me a Gentile," and yet you find Ruth. "Blessed are you, O God, King of the universe, who has not made me a slave." And "Blessed are you, O God, King of the universe, who has not made me a woman." And yet Christ, the Holy Spirit, God Himself, includes them in the very pages of His eternal word. I want to give a very short and concluding thought. I want you to understand something this morning. There is no one beyond the grace of the eyes of God. Very quickly, five thoughts from this. From this passage, we can reason that God saves not by a man's works, but by His grace. Ephesians 2, 8, 9 says, "For by grace are you saved through faith. It's not of yourselves. It's a gift of God, not of works, lest any man should boast." Pastor, why are you going over this? Brother Shane, why are you doing this? Because I can promise you, in a group today of thousands, there are probably at least dozens of you who are still in the quietness. If I was to sit down with you and we were to talk about when you were saved, when you accepted Christ as your Savior, you would still in some way try to justify your salvation by your works. You would try to say, "Well, you know, I'm trying to stay saved, or I'm trying to get saved, or I think I'm saved, or, you know, I'm almost there. I feel like I am." I want to encourage you again, and we've not hit on this directly in this entire conference. You are saved as a gift to you from God. This is not something you're having to work at. It's not something you're having to work to get. It's not something you have to work to keep. It's not something you have to work to prove. These things are written that you may know that you have eternal life, that believe in the name of the Son of God, that you may know, He says it twice, that you have eternal life. He wants you to know this, and it's by His grace you and I are able to know this. You look at this genealogy. It's His grace that included. It wasn't their works that included them in this genealogy. It was God's plan to send the message all along that we are saved by faith in Jesus Christ. Platt said it this way: Jesus came not because of Israel's righteousness, but in spite of Israel's sinfulness. Secondly, not only does He save us by His grace, but God works out His plan even through sinful man. There's not a point in time, there's not a point in eternity that God's crown was ever jilted off center. There's not a point in time that God ever looked around and considered to be intimidated. Our God has no contemporaries. Our God has no competition. Our God is never insecure. Our God is never on the defense. Oh, but Brother Shane, you look around human civilization and it seems like, man, today things are falling apart. Things have always been falling apart. Has it ever struck you that it's the plan of God that things eventually here fall apart, that are going to demand a new heaven and a new earth? I want you to listen very closely. Your God is sovereign. He is fully and completely in control of His creation. So can I ask you this question? Why, if you know Him as your Savior, why, if you know Him as your God, why are we living with such insecurity? Why are we living with such a lack of confidence? Why are we living in such a way that causes us to have such a lack of victory in our life? God's will is going to be accomplished. Now, here's the responsibility for you and me. I love the principle that Blackaby brings out in Experiencing God. He says, our great honor is to find where God is working and then to adjust ourselves to where God is working. You find where God is doing a great work, you join in that work. You be a part of that work. Don't make this about you. Make it about Him. So you find where He's working and jump on board and say, Lord, I'm going to be a part of what is bringing You glory. God works out His plan through sinful man. God is a sovereign God. Thirdly, I want you to understand this. God's grace is no respecter of persons. You have no respect to gender. You have no respect to class in society. You have no respect to race. And I want to be very clear about this. We do it in kind of subtle ways. But I want you to be very clear about this. God is no respecter of persons in any way. That person sitting next to you at the mall, that person living next to you in the apartment that you'll be in or the house,

0: God loves that person. God's grace is available to that person. I say with full confidence this, when I get up to preach, I'll look at every single one of you with complete integrity, and I can absolutely be able to say on the basis of God's word, his desire is to save your soul, and his atonement is available to you for that purpose. And my responsibility is to share that word with you. My responsibility is to introduce you to Jesus Christ. That's my responsibility. In this passage of scripture, you see that God is including some very tawdry figures in our eyes, but in his eyes, they're figures that are available to his grace that is extending. And then fourth and finally, I want you to understand from this passage that he desires to save them all. I've already alluded to this, but I want to be very clear. In Genesis chapter 12 and verse 3, when he's given Abraham the covenant, he says that all families, all nations of the earth will be blessed. Throughout scripture, you'll find this popping up over and over again, this idea of all. His grace is immense. His grace is so expansive, it's inexhaustible. His grace desires to save you. I think that there's some in here today that don't know him as Savior. In fact, I am certain that there are some in here. And here's some of your reasoning. I'm not good enough for that. Certainly he couldn't love me. Has it ever struck you that self-loathing is something that is completely and totally of the flesh? Has it ever struck you that for you to look at yourself and say, I am nothing, God can't use me, that is of the flesh? God loved you enough that he sent his son to die for you. Don't ever get over that. Many times when I pray, when I'm finished praying, I'll go and make hospital visits, and we'll go and sit with people at the funeral home, or I'll go and make a visit of somebody who's gone through great tragedy. Many times I'll end my prayer in this way: Lord, thank you so much for sending your only begotten son. And Lord, I pray that we never get over the amazing grace of our God. And today, if you don't know him, quit telling him why you can't be a part of his plan. Quit telling him why he cannot save your soul. Quit telling God why you cannot be used greatly by him. Look, you're talking to somebody from Somerville, Alabama. You know, we used to have 500 people, now we have 700 people in the town. You know why? It's not because more people moved into the town. It's because we just kind of got aggressive and we extended our town limits to make it seem like we were growing. That's it. But years ago, I challenged our people. We had around 130, 140 people. I challenged our people, listen, let's do something. Let's allow God that when people drive by this church, that they will look at this church, they'll immediately sense it, that when they see what he is doing, that only two words ever come to their mind, and it's immediate. They can't even help themselves in the way that it comes. And it's the two words, very simply put, but so profound: only God. Somerville has one blinking light. That's it. It's red on one side, on two sides. It's yellow on the other two. Our speed limit is 30 miles an hour all the time. There ain't a whole lot going on. You know one thing that's exciting about our town? When it gets cold, the light blinks faster. That's kind of how we gauge the temperature. Dr. Post's been there. He knows. I am not exaggerating. You get to the middle of nowhere, take a left, and it's a couple of miles further down the road to Somerville. But yet, listen to me. When God gets all the glory, he revels in his own glory. And there is no limit to what God will do when the glory goes completely to him. Don't tell him what God can or cannot do with your life. Philip Yancey wrote in the book, What's So Amazing About Grace? He gave a picture of what the people of God should be, can be. One of the pictures Christ often uses is about a wedding banquet when he's referring to grace. So Yancey wrote this, true story of what happened, the illustration. He said, accompanied by her fiance, a woman went to the Hyatt Hotel in downtown Boston to order what was supposed to be their wedding banquet. They pored over the menu. They made selections of the china and the silver. They pointed to the pictures of flower arrangements they liked. They both had expensive tastes, so the bill came to over $13,000. Whitney, do not even think about it. After leaving a check for half the amount as a down payment, the couple went home to flip through the books of wedding announcements. The day the announcements were supposed to hit the mailbox, the potential groom got cold feet. "I'm just not sure," he said. It's such a big commitment. Let's think about this a little bit longer." And he, on the spot, dumped his fiancée. When the angry fiance returned to the Hyatt to cancel the banquet, the events manager couldn't have been more understanding. She says, "Honey, I'm sorry. The same thing happened to me." She said, and she told the story of her own broken engagement. But then she said, "But about the refund, I have some bad news. The contract is binding. You're only entitled to $1,300 back, only 10%. So you can have two options. You can forfeit the rest of the down payment, thousands of dollars, or you can go ahead with a banquet. I'm really sorry. I really am. It seemed crazy. True story now. It seemed crazy, but the more the jilted bride thought about it, the more she liked the idea of going ahead with the party. Not a wedding banquet, mind you, but a big blowout. 10 years before, the same woman had been living in a homeless shelter in Boston. She'd gotten back on her feet, found a good job, set aside a sizable nest egg. Now she had this wild notion that she was going to use her savings and she was going to treat the down and outs of Boston to a night on the town. And so it was in June of 1990, the Hyatt Hotel in downtown Boston hosted a party as it had never seen before. The hostess changed the menu to spineless chicken, she called it, in honor of the groom, she said. She sent invitations to rescue missions and homeless shelters. That warm summer night, people were used to peeling half mud pizza off the cardboard, dined instead on chicken cordon bleu. Hyatt waiters in tuxedos served hors d'oeuvres to senior citizens propped up by crutches and aluminum walkers. Bag ladies, vagrants, addicts took one night off from the hard life on the sidewalks outside and instead ate chocolate wedding cake and danced to big band melodies late into the night. Yancey finishes this way. He said, "Jesus said, if you can see that picture, you get some idea of what the kingdom of God looks like and what I want my people to be. He said, it's like a banquet in my Father's house, and my Father's house is very big, and it's not yet full, so compel them to come in. Go into the highways and the byways and find people, and especially find people who thought that they were millions of miles away from God, and compel them to come. Make it a place where His grace flows." Young people, that is the kind of God we serve, and that's why people like that are in a place like this. To God be the glory.
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2: Welcome to the Word for Life, a daily study of Scripture with John Lanz, senior pastor of Bethel Baptist Church in Indianapolis, Indiana. Most of us would never choose hardship. We do not ask for pressure, difficulty, or uncertainty. Yet when you look back over your life, some of your greatest seasons of spiritual growth may have come through the very trials you would have avoided. That is where the book of Exodus begins. Before the miracles, before the deliverance, and before the journey through the wilderness, God's people find themselves under increasing pressure. But what looks like a setback is actually part of God's greater plan. Today we begin a study that reminds us that God often uses difficult seasons not to weaken His people, but to strengthen them. Now with today's message, here's Pastor John from the pulpit of Bethel Baptist.
3: God's presence protected the increase. God's presence protected the increase. Again, verse 12, "But the more they afflicted them, the more they multiplied and grew." Implicit to that verse is this truth, that God's presence was there. You see, God's presence is not removed by difficult circumstances. God wasn't absent in Egypt. And God's not absent in your moment of pressure, in your difficulty. Some of the deepest spiritual growth in your life will happen in a season you would have never chosen. We often say, God, remove this pressure. Take this pressure away. Allow me to live a life of ease. Paul prayed that way. Paul, when he would pray, he would say, remove this thorn from my flesh. In fact, he tells us three times he prayed that way. And God finally answered and he said to him, my grace is sufficient for thee. For my strength is made perfect in weakness. Sometimes when we're under the greatest pressure and we're pushed to the weakest point, it is there in that uncomfortable moment that God is doing his deepest work. The pressure has a purpose. Back in the 1970s, my mama had what's called a pressure cooker. How many of you remember those pressure cookers from the 60s and the 70s? It looked like less of a kitchen appliance and more of something that NASA had rejected from the Apollo program. When she would take it out of the cabinet in the kitchen, everybody in the room would leave immediately. The kids got quiet and the dog left the room. When she'd put it on that stove, she would lock the lid, and she would lock the lid like she had radioactive material in it. You know how you had to turn it and lock it tightly. And then all the fun would begin. The steam would begin hissing and the metal would rattle. It's called a jiggler. It would be up on that little compartment where the air would be released. It was a sign that it was working. And then all of a sudden, the whistle would scream. You would think there was a freight train coming through the house. It would scream so loud. That pressure cooker scared me. I later found out from my mom it scared her too. We had a neighbor who lived down the street just from us, who was using her pressure cooker, making orange marmalade, and her pressure cooker exploded. And she was burned severely. So ever since that time, my mother and all those other women at that time who wanted to can and wanted to cook using the pressure cooker, they would use it, but they used it like it was a hand grenade ready to go off. Now, younger generations don't understand that. They have these cute little pressure cookers called Instapots. How sweet that is, and the Instapot. I mean, if it's not a scientific experiment, it's not work, it's not worth it. But your Instapot now is Bluetooth Wi-Fi connected. I just saw someone take their phone out. I know what they're doing. As soon as I said Instapot, they were turning it on remotely right here in the service. We have an Instapot at our house. It's not anything like the one my mom had. The one my mom had, you had to have federal clearance to be able to have it in your home. But whether it's an Instapot or the old-fashioned pressure cooker, there's a principle that's there. With all the noise and all the heat and the steam, the pressure was doing something important on the inside. The pressure was transforming the food. My mom and dad didn't have a lot of money. My dad was a mail carrier. My mom was an accounting clerk at a hospital. In the 70s, things were pretty tight. She had a son in medical school, another one going to college, one that would be going to college soon, and then I came along, the best thing that ever happened to them. They had to make ends meet, and sometimes they didn't. She'd have to buy that cheaper cut of meat that was sometimes a little tough, but she would put it in that pressure cooker, and the pressure would soften it just so that it would be edible and delicious for a Sunday dinner, that pot roast. My wife loves her Instapot. I'm not preaching against them. I'm all in favor of them. I like the products. We had rice the other night that was made in the Instapot. My wife makes the best hard-boiled eggs you could ever have. And you put those eggs in the Instapot, and it takes that which is soft, and it makes it just come to the right complexion. It's not rubbery, it's not runny, it is just right. And there's nothing better than deviled eggs. Can I have an amen right there? But that pressure that those eggs are placed under had a purpose. It's exactly what we're seeing here in Exodus chapter 1. Pharaoh thought this pressure would break God's people, but instead, God allowed that pressure to strengthen his people. And what Pharaoh intended for destruction, God used for development. Some of the greatest spiritual qualities in your life are formed in those moments of pressure. Those moments of pressure will soften your pride. Those moments of pressure will deepen your prayer life. They teach you to depend on Him. They reveal to you what truly matters. Nobody enjoys the season they're in when they're under that pressure. But sometimes God's deepest work are in the seasons when the hiss and the rattle is the loudest. That pressure God's allowing you to go through is shaping you. That leads me to the second movement, manipulation by power. The deeper Pharaoh grew in fear, his actions became darker. Notice how it happens here. The progression is found in our notes. Number one, fear distorted vision. Verse 8 says, "Now there arose a new king over Egypt, which knew not Joseph, and he said unto his people, Behold, the children of Israel are more mightier than we. Come on and let us deal wisely with them, lest they multiply." Circle the phrase, deal wisely. He says, let's be strategic in how we approach this. Pharaoh no longer saw Israel as a blessing. He saw them as a threat. Let's deal wisely. Let's deal strategically with them. And under the political language was a fearful heart. Fear often distorts our vision. A fearful person will see enemies where they don't exist. And once fear controls the vision, compassion disappears. That leads me to the second thought. There's a fear-directed policy. He says in verse number 11, "Therefore, they did set over them taskmasters to afflict them with their burdens." The fear has moved from just something internally to something that's an emotion that drives policy. What he feared internally, he enforces publicly. And that fear that was a concern became a suspicion, and that suspicion has become oppression. Throughout history, some of the cruelest leaders of the world were people who were not known for their confidence, but they were known for their fear. In the 1930s, Soviet leader Joseph Stalin was consumed by fear. He was consumed by fear that someone in his internal ranks would try to overthrow him. And immediately, once that fear took hold, generals became enemies and political allies became threats and friends would disappear overnight. And historians estimate that millions were imprisoned, exiled, and even executed during Stalin's great purge, driven by fear. Adolf Hitler built his power based on fear. The fear of outsiders, the fear of economic collapse, the fear of losing national identity. And fear was that political weapon that coalesced the people of Germany to follow his leadership. And entire groups of people were labeled as dangerous. And that a fear that once was only spoken then controlled the narrative, and cruelty was then justified. The execution, the annihilation, the genocide of Israelites. This is not something unique to current times. It was even in the Bible. You remember when Herod had heard from the wise men that there would be one that was born king of the Jews. Fear took hold of his heart, and immediately he became fearful of the political threat of another king that was coming, and he called for the slaughter of all the children of Bethlehem. Saul was one who followed this path. He loved David at first. He welcomed him to the palace. He honored him publicly. But when he heard those people speak of David more favorably than himself, something changed. David was no longer a blessing. He was a threat. Saul spent the rest of his life trying to destroy the very man that had once faithfully served him. C.S. Lewis wrote this. I think it's appropriate in this context. He said, "Of all tyrannies, a tyranny sincerely exercised for the good of its victims may be the most oppressive." What he meant was this, that the most fearful leaders who convince themselves and their people that cruelty is necessary for survival is the greatest tyranny of all. That's what's happening here in Exodus chapter 1. Because when fear is left unchecked, it eventually demands control. Here's the third point. Fear deepened cruelty. Look at verse 16. He says to Sephora and Pura, he says to these midwives, when you do the office of the midwife to the Hebrew women, see them upon the stools. If it be a son, then ye shall kill him, and if it be a daughter, then she shall live. Now, I want to point this out to you. This is something that's unique as you read the text. Pharaoh is so angry at the growth of the Israelites that he's willing to move from just oppression to extermination. He calls in the midwives and he says, when that son is born from a Hebrew mother, you quietly take that child's life. He was essentially asking for infanticide. In that moment, you take that child's life. But the greater truth of Exodus chapter 1, that even though Pharaoh made that announcement couldn't stop the purposes of God. Let me stop and remind you this morning that there is no government that has been, will be, or is right now that is eternally sovereign. There is no ruler who has ever been, is now, or will be that is ultimate in authority. And there is no culture in the past, the present, or the future that has the final understanding of human purpose. God rules over history. Kings will rise and kings will fall. Empires will rise and empires will fall. But God's purposes still continue moving forward.
2: As we close today, remember that pressure is not always a sign that something is wrong. Sometimes it is evidence that God is at work. Throughout Scripture, God often used difficult seasons to strengthen His people, deepen their faith, and prepare them for what was ahead. If you are walking through a hard season right now, do not assume God has forgotten you. He may be doing some of His greatest work in your life. The pressure that feels heavy today may be producing growth, dependence, and spiritual strength that will serve you for years to come. The same God who sustained His people in Egypt is still faithful today. He has not changed, and His promises remain secure. 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
1: 1 John chapter 2. 1 John 2. I wonder, have you noticed that love and hate tend to go together? To love something usually means to, at least if we can use the biblical definition there, love something else less. Man stands at the altar and says he's going to marry this woman. Well, what's one of the things he always says? That I will keep myself only unto you as long as I live. So the idea of loving her means we love everybody else less. If you love good health, you hate germs. If you love justice, you despise injustice. We're down south. We're right here on the borderline, SEC, ACC, and have schools all around us in both of those conferences. And football is a religious experience down south. You cannot love Alabama without hating Auburn. By the way, it works the other way too, you know. If you're up north, you can't love Michigan unless you hate Ohio State. Now, I didn't mention your particular rivalry, but I'm sure right now you're thinking about it. So just fill in the blanks on your particular rivalry. Love and hate do have a mysterious way of going together. To love something exclusively and absolutely means that we, in the biblical sense, hate that would compete with it in any way. Psalm 97:10 says this, "Ye that love the Lord, hate evil." Romans 12, "Let love be without dissimulation or hypocrisy." Well, how can love be without hypocrisy? Well, the verse finishes and says this, "Abhor that which is evil, cleave to that which is good." So how can our love be without hypocrisy? Because we abhor anything that offends a righteous God, and we cleave to anything that pleases that God. John reminded us in the verses just preceding what we read today of another kind of love, a love that was the right kind of love, agape love, one for another. He that loveth his brother, a love that wants nothing, demands nothing, is seeking nothing. It's completely self-sacrificing and open-hearted. And he reminded us that that's the kind of love that will mark someone who's walking in the light and walking with God. When we're called to love God, we must turn from unrighteousness. When we are called to love God, we turn from lesser loves and lesser loyalties in order to love Him as we should. Different word, though, and the word changing, I think, is worth looking at. In 1 John 2, verse 10, he said, "He that loveth his brother abideth in the light." Loveth there is that pure love. It implies a care and a compassion for another with absolutely no thought of gain for yourself. But in verse 15, let's read that together, "Love not the world, neither the things that are in the world. If any man love the world, the love of the Father is not in him." Loving the world there is a different word altogether. It means someone who's concerned with the pleasure that he hopes to receive from the world. We love each other sacrificially. When we love the world for what we think the world can do for us, for what the world can give us. It's a different approach to the idea of love altogether. Now, I want us to explore this idea that John is laying before us under the inspiration of the Holy Spirit, that we are not to love the world by asking ourselves and then trying to answer four distinct questions from this passage. Question number one, what is the world. What is it that we're not supposed to love? What is it that we are to set in contrast to our love of God to the extent that we actually hate it? Because it's in competition with our love of God. What are we talking about? Well, the New Testament gives several meanings for the word world. Let's look at three of them. The physical world. Acts 17:24, God that made the world and all things therein. God that made the world, referring to the rock that we are all on, hurtling through the blackness of space. The earth itself is one of the words for world. But it can also mean mankind, John 3:16. For God so loved the world. Jesus didn't die for dirt and rock. He died for men. For God so loved the world, mankind as a whole. It can use the word world. And there are several places where both of those meanings show up in the same verse. The physical earth and humankind in the same verse. Let me give you an example. John, the Gospel of John, chapter 1, verse 10. He was in the world, and the world was made by him, the physical earth. And the world, mankind, knew him not. So there are several places where those different meanings can actually be found in the same verse. But in verse 15, we have a different context altogether. It's different from either one of those. In verse 15, love not the world, neither the things that are in the world. This is what he means. An invisible, spiritual system that opposes God. And it is a system of thought that opposes God. Anything righteous, anything holy, anything that lifts up and honors God is rejected. Anything unholy, anything unrighteous, anything that opposes God is promoted and accepted. And that's what he means by world. And we're used to references to a system of thought. It's in our vocabulary all the time. We refer to the world of sports or the world of politics or the world of finance, dealing with a particular system of thought. So let's define it again. Let's make sure our heart and our mind knows what we're talking about. We're talking about an invisible spiritual system of thought that opposes God on the earth. Those who do not know Christ are part of the system that John refers to. And I mean no unkindness to those that may be listening and hear me make a comment like that. If you do not know the Lord as your Savior, you are part of the world system. You cannot help but be. Those of us that have been to Calvary and have accepted Christ as Savior are no longer in that system. So John is making a very definite division between those of us that know Christ and those that do not. And he's telling those of us that do, that system is against God. Don't love it. Don't find any affection for it. John 15:18 says this, "If ye were of the world would love its own. But because ye are not of the world, but I have chosen you out of the world, therefore the world hateth you." So Jesus made it very clear, not only are we responsible not to love the world, but we need to also understand we are hated by the world because we are no longer part of that system of thought that opposes God. We belong to a different system of thought altogether. Warren Wiersbe gives a great analogy of who we are in this world and the difficulties we face. He says that we are like a scuba diver. Man was not made to live underwater. Man is not equipped to live underwater. If he's going to be underwater, it takes special equipment for him to survive there. And the analogy he makes is, here we are in this world, but not of this world. If it were not for the Holy Spirit of God and the resources available to us through prayer, we could not survive in this world. We are of a different system altogether. So what is the world? That system of thought that opposes God. It's invisible. It is most definitely spiritual. And it's all around us. And it's something we used to be part of, but God called us out of it, and now we're not part of it any longer. Second question, how does the world affect us? To love the world is an attitude that will lead us to both desires and actions. Loving the world is an attitude, and we can love the world in many, many different ways. It is possible, and we look at things as strictly actions. I don't do that. I don't go there. I don't say that. I don't live like that. But you know, if you're going to base everything in your life, your Christian life, do I or do I not love the world based upon actions only, you might be mistaken. It's possible to stay away from questionable places. It's possible to avoid improper, unrighteous actions and still love those places and love those actions. It is an attitude of our heart. And for us to avoid what the world wants us to participate in, what the world tries to draw us into, and yet secretly in our heart have affection for those things, is worldliness in our heart, even if our actions do not show it. In verse 15, loving the world causes us to fail to love God to the extent that we love the world. Look what he said. Love not the world, neither the things that are in the world. If any man love the world, love of the Father is not in him. So what's he saying? It's possible for you to love the things of the world, and if you do, then the right level of, the right passion of, the right temperature of love for God is not going to be there. It's one or the other. John lays it out as an either-or situation. You either love the world or you love God, and to the extent that you love the world, you do not love God. Verse 17, he said, the world will pass away and the lust thereof. But he that doeth the will of God abideth forever. Love of the world or love of God's will. This is all passing away. You can love that, but if you love that, you're going to miss God's will. The one that will do God's will, he will abide forever. And I'm not talking about salvation by works. I'm talking about a Christian that's in love with the Lord and being led by him in his thoughts as well as his actions. Anything that affects our love of God and our joy of serving him is worldliness. Now we know some things are wrong. If I had a show of hands, and I'm not going to, if I had a show of hands, how many think lying is wrong? I'd like to think everybody's hand would go up. How many of you think stealing is wrong? How many think immorality is wrong? How many believe that adultery is wrong? I would think we'd have a sea of hands. Yes, we know those things are wrong. But some areas are not quite so clear cut. And some areas get past us, and some areas slide by that filter that is there by the Holy Spirit to teach us that our love of God is being compromised by a love and affection for the world. And sometimes it slips right through. What about a vocation? What is it that many young people here today, what is it that you want to do with your life? And if you ask young people what they want to do with their life, rarely ever will a young person tell you something that doesn't have prestige attached to it. What do you want to do with your life? Well, I'm thinking about collecting cans. Well, no one's going to say that. What do you want to do with your life? Well, I'll tell you what, I was thinking about sitting on the bank and whittling. When you ask a young person what they want to do with their life, what pops in their mind is something they think you will honor. I want to be a doctor. I want to be a veterinarian. I want to be a lawyer. I want to be a missionary. I want to be, and that what pops in their head is something they think you will honor. honor. And we have to be careful about that, because you can look at a vocation in life and say, this would be good, this would be nice, here I could be used, I could be helpful here, I could make a difference in society here. If I could do this or do that, it would be a great thing to do. And here's the problem with that. Without thinking about it, sometimes we're making choices in our life based upon what the world thinks would be a good thing to do. And we miss often what God wants us to do with our life while we're seeking to do some good thing. And the world, led by Satan and his thinking, are more than happy to have you do something good if by doing something good you totally and completely miss God's best. And we think, how could that possibly be against God's will? I want to be a doctor. Well, it could very well be. Have you sought his will? What does he want you to do with your life? We'd all raise our hands against lying and stealing and adultery and immorality. Would we all raise our hand if we said, do you know beyond a shadow of a doubt that what it is your heart wants to do with your life has been given your heart by the Holy Spirit of God, and you know that and you are walking in his will? When we love the world, we find it hard to obey God's will. Verse 16, the world has set three very effective traps to entice us to love the world and pull us away from God. And they are very, very effective. And they've been used for thousands of years. Verse 16 lists them for us. It's lust of the flesh, lust of the eyes, and pride of life. And the world uses these tools against us. And we're asking ourselves the question here, as clearly as we know how does the world affect us? Well, here's how the world affects us. By coming against us with lust of the flesh. Now, flesh does not refer to your body. Flesh is bigger than that. It's beyond that. Flesh there is a reference to the basic nature of unregenerate man. You say, well, then how can that affect me? Because I've been to Calvary, I know Christ, I'm not in the category of unregenerate. Well, you're not, but that nature hasn't gone anywhere. It's still there. When you came to Christ, he gave you a new nature and the Spirit of God moved into your heart, but that old nature is still there and can still be enticed. It is the basic nature of unregenerate man. 1 Corinthians 2 says this, the natural man, can we use the word flesh there? The natural man receiveth not the things of the Spirit of God, for they are foolishness unto him. Neither can he know them, because they are spiritually discerned. What is spiritually discerned? The things of the Spirit of God. So how are fleshly things discerned? By the flesh. And we both fight that, we fight that battle against both of those natures every day. It's there. Flesh is the nature you were born with. It's that natural man. The Spirit is a reference to the one you received when you accepted Christ as Savior. Eve. Satan comes against Eve with a fleshly idea. She said the fruit was good for food. My guess is Eve was hungry. And he came to her at the right time. Had she just had a big meal, he might not have been so effective. She'd been working, she was hungry, and he showed her something that she would like to eat. It was good for food. Now, do you have basic needs that have to be met? Well, yes, you need to sleep. You need to eat. You need to take in liquids. You're not going to live long if you don't. Can those things be used against you? Yes. Are they normal and natural needs? And can they be fulfilled righteously? Yes. What the world likes to do is give you a normal, natural, fleshly need and talk you into fulfilling that in an unrighteous or harmful manner. And that's how the world comes against you, in the flesh. In Scripture, everything about the flesh is negative. John 6, the flesh profits nothing. Philippians 3, have no confidence in the flesh. Romans 13, make no provision for the flesh. We all have normal, natural needs. Okay, we have the need to eat. That's normal, eat. But gluttony isn't good. You have the need to sleep. You need to get some sleep. But being a sluggard and lying on your bed, as the Word of God talks about a man swinging on back and forth on the bed like a door on its hinges, is not a good thing. All the world does is come against us and say, here, you have this need, and you need to meet this need. It's a normal need. It's a natural need. There's no reason for you to be afraid of the need. But I want you to fulfill it. I want you to satisfy it doing something unholy, doing something unrighteous, doing something that offends God. Why? Because the world is a system of thought that opposes everything that God calls right. He mentions lust of the eyes. The eyes seek things that will gratify us. The eyes look for things sophisticated. The eyes look for things intellectual. The eyes look around and say, boy, I'd like to be like that. I would like to be seen as that kind of person. I would like to be honored by people in this particular way. The eyes are looking for those things that are sophisticated, those things that are intellectual. Those things we really don't necessarily need, but we want. Because we think it'll make us look good. It'll make us somebody special. Eve looked at the fruit. What did she say about it? It was pleasant to the eyes. It must have been a little bit more beautiful than anything else. And she'd had all the other fruit, and here was this, and it was just beautiful. I haven't had that, and this would be nice if I had that. And she reached out for it because it was beautiful to her eyes. Psalm 119 says this, turn away mine eyes from beholding vanity. Vanity meaning empty, worthless. Turn my eyes away from beholding those things that are worthless. Don't let me look at those things and desire those things if they do not please God. The eyes are the gateway to the mind. There's always pressure to make Christians consider important what the world thinks is important. And we look at what the world is doing, we think, okay, the world's doing that, the world thinks that's important, the world thinks that is sophisticated, the world thinks that's intellectual, so I think I need that instead of what God wants me to have. Why do you think the average American has $15,000 in credit card debt? Because we look and think we have to have. It was pleasant to the eyes. I liked that car, not that one. I liked that house, not that house. Was that first car sufficient? Yes. Was the first house sufficient? Yes. But our eyes say we want something better. We want something more sophisticated. We want something that puts us in a position where we are more accepted. Do we need a car? In most cases, yes. Do you need a house? Yes. But what does the world do? The world comes to you and says, satisfy that. Satisfy that need in some way that dishonors God. Our eyes bring it to our mind and heart, things that are harmful to our spiritual growth. Barna Research, a group that studies evangelicals, people that believe this is the Word of God. And they study us and do all kinds of polls and information, questions, trying to figure out where we are as a people in heart and mind. And I'm telling you, we're in love with the world. Barna Research found this out, that 56% of teens and young adults think that not recycling is bad. 56% of teens and young adults said not recycling is bad. I'm not against recycling. It is the next statistic that tells us where our heart and mind is, because that same group, that same demographic, teens and young adults said this. 32% of them said that viewing pornography is bad. More teens and more young adults think it's worse not to recycle than it is to view pornography. Where are we as a people? We've accepted the thinking of the world. And our eyes allow things into our life that our eyes should not allow. And what our eyes behold ought to be something that a righteous and holy God would approve of. Pornography is quickly overtaking money as the number one cause of divorce in America. We think it's pleasant to the eyes. Pride of life, last thing you mentioned there. Eve looked at that fruit and said it was desired to make one wise. People have always tried to outdo each other. We always have. That's why we buy what we can't afford. We desire to keep up with the Joneses and, if possible, surpass the Smiths. Our houses, our cars, appliances, bigger TVs. We don't need these things. But we think we need them to keep up with those that have them. We buy now and pay later. Pride of life. We need others to think that we are affluent, others to think that we are successful. We need others to think that we're on their level. There is a pride of life. People sacrifice integrity for notoriety and a few seconds of feeling important. Why? Pride of life. Pride of life. And the world throws these things at us. And we need certain things, and we have certain basic needs that have to be satisfied, and all the world does. The needs are not unrighteous. All the world does is come to us and whisper in our ear and try to get us to satisfy needs in an unrighteous, ungodly manner. That's all it does. No Christian becomes worldly all of a sudden. We do not immediately love the world. It begins with friendship with the world. James 4, ye adulterers and adulteresses, know ye not that the friendship of the world is enmity with God? To be a friend of the world, you have to love it. Just to be a friend of the world is to be an enemy with God. Whosoever therefore will be a friend of the world is the enemy of God, James 4:4. When we become the world's friend, we become spotted by the world. We get the world on us. We get dirty. James chapter 1, verse 27 says, pure religion and undefiled before God and the Father is this. And he mentions several things. But in that list, he says this: to keep himself unspotted from the world. As the world leaves dirt on us, we begin to look more like the world. And when we begin to look more like the world, they don't hate us quite so bad. They begin to like us a little better. When the world begins to accept us, we gradually begin to conform to the world. Romans 12, I beseech you, therefore, brethren, by the mercies of God, that you present your bodies a living sacrifice, holy, acceptable unto God, which is your reasonable service, and be not conformed to this world, but be ye transformed by the renewing of your mind, that ye may prove what is that good and acceptable and perfect will of God. Conforming to the world gets in the way of proving what is the will of God in our life. What did he say? The world passeth away, 1 John 2, and the lust thereof, but he that doeth the will of God abideth forever. Let me ask you a third question. Who are we? Who are we? We forget who we are so easily in this life. Look at verse 12. I write unto you, little children. And then he writes to fathers in verse 13. Verse 13, young men. He comes on down and mentions little children again. Who are we? The titles he gives us are very telling, and they help us to understand exactly who he's talking to and why he's talking to them. And he begins with children, little children, born ones, born ones. If you've been to Calvary, you've accepted Christ as Savior. You were born into the family of God, and you are his child. And being born of God ought to discourage us from friendship with this world. Well, you look at what he says. It's a beautiful comment in verse 12. I write unto you, little children, because your sins are forgiven you for his name's sake. Why ought we not to love the world? Because we're His. We just sang it, and you sang it with such gusto. Happy day, happy day, when He washed my sin away. And God came to you, filthy and His enemy, locked in sin you could do nothing about, imprisoned, and no way whatsoever to get out of that prison. And He came to you, and He loved you, and He told you He loved you, and you came to Him, and you accepted Him. And what did He do? He took you out of that muck and out of that mire, and He washed you clean, and He clothed you in the righteousness of His Son. And there you stand, all neat and clean and all freshened up before God. And what do you want to do? Run right back to the mud. Little children, those that have been there, those that have had their sins washed away, why would you love the world? And then He goes on, fathers. Fathers, who are they? Mature ones. They are people that have lived some life, and they've lived enough experience in life, and they've stepped away from the world, and maybe they've been drawn back in a little bit for a time, and they realize the vanity of it and the emptiness of it, and they confessed all that, and they came back to God, and the experience of their life has told them, I need to stay away from that. I need to stay over here where God is. The mature ones. Young men, a word that means soldiers, conquerors. And how? By the word of God. They've conquered and they stand strong. Has there ever been a time, ever, when we needed more desperately young men to stand up and say, I will conquer in Christ. I will be what I need to be. I will be what God wants me to be. I will be what I should be. I will reject this world and live righteously in my Savior. Has there ever been a day when we needed that more? And then He comes back again to little children, but it's a different phrase. Doesn't mean born ones there. It means more immature ones. And that's okay. It's not a criticism. It's those that have not been saved.

0: striving to be everything you can be in Christ, or you're young in the Lord and you're eating the book and you're being thrilled every day at this new relationship you have in Christ. And for all of those people and for all of those reasons, we ought not love the world or the things in the world. Fourth question. Where's the world going? In verse 17, he says flatly, it's going to pass away. The world passeth away. The system that we're in, the system that we're forced to be surrounded with, isn't permanent. It will go away one day. Only thing that's going to last is the will of God. Hebrews 13 says we're strangers and pilgrims. And John is contrasted in these beautiful verses two ways of life. One man lives for eternity. The other lives for a very brief period of time. One man lives for what he can see now. An obedient Christian lives for the unseen realities of eternity. A worldly man lives for pride and vainglory. An obedient Christian lives for God's eternal approval. Long after this world's culture, its philosophy, its intellectualism, its materialism, long after all of that is gone and forgotten, those that obey God and walk in Him will still be abiding in Him. His will ought to be our greatest motivation in life. We ask ourselves silly, silly, immature questions. Is this right or is this wrong? What's wrong with this? What's wrong with that? And we ought to be asking ourselves a much more mature question. Is this the will of God for my life? And that's what John is trying to get us to see. He wants us to understand His will and be filled with it. I want you to see what he said because it's important. If a man loves the world, what did John say? The love of the Father is not in him. You love one or the other. You love this system that stands in opposition to God. Or you love God. I don't see where John gives us any neutral ground. There's no gray area here. We love God less to the extent that we love the world more. And the love of the Father is not in us if we love this world. A Christian cannot help being in this world. We ought never allow the world to be in us. We're just here. We're not part of the system. We're just passing through. And we ought to make sure our affections are where they ought to be. He said, he that doeth the will of God abideth forever. And I'm thinking about those that might be watching and asking themselves a question, abiding forever. How can anyone abide forever? You can abide forever because God the Father, through the sacrifice of His Son, offers you eternal life if you'd come to Him. How can I live forever? 2 Peter says, it's not His will that any should perish, but that all should come to repentance. Eternal life is the exact opposite of perishing, and it's not His will that you perish. You can come to Him. John 3:15 says this beautiful verse, that whosoever believeth in Him should not perish, but have eternal life. You can come to Him, and you can have eternal life, and you can do it right where you are. You can just ask Him, just agree with Him, just tell Him, I know I need a Savior. I understand that I'm a sinner. And I believe that Jesus Christ died for me and He is the Savior. And just ask Him to be your Savior right where you are. And you can have eternal life and you can abide forever.
1: And now, a message from the Campus Church Archives.
2: Turn with me in your Bibles to Psalm 67. Psalm 67. Most of us may not think of it this way. I don't think I normally do. But one popular writer in the area of missions has said that the book of Psalms is one of the greatest missionary books in the world. He went on to say that this is seen clearly in the fact that there are over 100

0: 75 references in the book of Psalms in a reference to the nations of the world. As we look more closely at Psalm 67, the title that's given here, it's not lengthy, but the title that's given provides us with some very basic information about this specific psalm. We're told first that it's given to the chief musician. So it was something prepared for the choir director or the music director of ancient Israel. The title goes on to say the chief musician on Neginoth. So it was performed on Neginoth, which is a reference to stringed instruments. Book of Habakkuk uses the same word and translates it that way, stringed instruments. And then third, it says that it's a psalm or a song. So that's how it's categorized. Both of these words are very general terms. And when you put all this together, we understand that this was a poetic song that was accompanied by musical instruments. So here we have a psalm that was breathed out by God for sure, but also it was a psalm sung to God. And in it, we see revealed the heart of God for all people. And as you and I open our hearts to this psalm, we will be instructed, we will be taught on how we can have hearts that are more like God's. So follow along as I read the 67th psalm. God be merciful unto us and bless us and cause his face to shine upon us, Selah, that thy way may be known upon earth, thy saving health among all nations. Let the people praise thee, O God, let all the people praise thee. O, let the nations be glad and sing for joy, for thou shalt judge the people righteously and govern the nations upon earth, Selah. Let the people praise thee, O God, let all the people praise thee. Then shall the earth yield her increase, and God, even our own God, shall bless us. God shall bless us, and all the ends of the earth shall fear him. So for just a few moments, we want to look at this musical glimpse at God's heart together. And let's go ahead and pray before we do that. Father, as already has already been mentioned, we are grateful for this beautiful day that you've blessed us with. We thank you for this day that we have to walk with you and live for you. It's a privilege to serve together. We thank you for this great student body, and thank you for the calling you've given us to grow together in this place. We thank you for these moments that we have set aside today for chapel time. We thank you for this great gift of your word. Together, we pray that it would be a light to show us your path. May it be a tool to shape us more into your likeness. And we ask that you would use your word to form in us genuine godliness. We know that's your purpose and plan. May your spirit work in us and accomplish that. We pray it through Jesus Christ. Amen. You likely know very well the story and the name of William Carey. Carey's childhood hero was Christopher Columbus. In fact, Carey was nicknamed Columbus when he was a child. He loved reading Captain Cook's Voyages as a boy. And as he would read it, he would dream of faraway places. Well, as he grew older, he came to Christ. He became, as a young man, became a Baptist. And he started to do some preaching. Eventually, he did become a pastor, although he continued to cobble shoes. He even opened up a school so he could help support his family. And as he worked as a cobbler, he even found that he could leave a book open while he was working, and through that, he was able to learn several different languages. As a cobbler, he worked with leather, so he made a globe from pieces of shoe leather in his shop, and he would teach about geography in his school, and when he would do that, he wouldn't just think about the people of the world, but he would think about the people of the world who needed Christ. He didn't just think about the important bodies of water, topographical features, but he thought about people who needed God's Son. So through Carey's influence and urging, the Baptist Association that he was a part of formed the Baptist Missionary Society. And as you know, he traveled to India. Even after he got there, it took him many years to develop a missionary strategy that went along with his missionary theology. There was a lot of trial and error during those years. After all, he wasn't able to get a missions degree before going. He wasn't able to read a whole shelf full of missionary strategy books. He wasn't able to go to candidate school. None of that existed. But Carey still went. Carey did a very difficult thing. He overcame many obstacles because somehow, through his honest study of Scripture, he began to have a heart like God's. You heard recently some announcements that were made about the missionary kids dinner that was held this past Friday. The Sunday school class that we're a part of sponsors that event, so our family attended that this Friday. And one of the activities they typically do at that dinner is they have all the children of missionaries that are there. They have them introduce themselves one by one. They tell their name. They tell where their family has been called to serve. They do this different ways each year. Sometimes they'll come up by region or by continent. This last Friday, they did it by classification. So all the seniors came up first, then the juniors, etc. It's always a blessing, though, to hear from some of you. To hear of the dozens of places that God has called these missionary families to serve. Indonesia, India, Czech Republic, Cambodia, Honduras, Hungary, and many, many others. But why? Think about all the effort. Think about all the finances it takes to get all those families to their fields and then to keep them there year after year. We could also say many of you that are here, your families have supported missions financially. You might have looked at that at a time or two and thought, wow, we could get a nicer car if we didn't do that. We could make this change to our house, this upgrade, if we didn't give to that. Why are we doing this? But the reason they're there, the reason that your family support missions is because somewhere along the way, people have developed a heart like God's. A heart that longs for all people to know and fear and praise and rejoice in the true God. Somehow they picked up on what was important to God. God's priorities became theirs. You probably noticed in this psalm the repeated references to the nations three times, to all the people two times, the earth three times, the ends of the earth once. So we learn from this psalm that like God, our heart's desire should be that all people would know and honor him. Our heart's desire should be that all people would know and honor God. You see, as God's people would sing this psalm, it was a song. As they would sing it, it would help them keep God's purpose and calling in perspective. Just like the songs that we sang together today, the one that we just sang would remind us of the greatness of God's love. And the earlier song reminds us of the preciousness of the blood, the death of Jesus Christ. So as they sang this song, it would remind them that God wanted not only to bless them, but he wanted to bless others through them. But this should have been nothing new. Think back to God's original promise that he made to Abraham back in Genesis 12. He told him there, I will bless thee and make thy name great, but it didn't stop there. He said, and thou shalt be a blessing. He goes on to say, I will bless them that bless thee and curse him that curseth thee. And in thee shall all families of the earth be blessed. For them to fulfill God's purpose, it was vital that they remembered these truths. Now we know they didn't always do that very well. But as we consider this psalm together this morning, God can use it to help us have a healthy perspective on God's purpose for our lives. As we look at it, we'll notice that there are three components to this psalm. And that will lead us, as we close, to three considerations from the psalm. So notice first the three components to this psalm. It begins with an opening prayer in the first two verses, an opening prayer. In the first verse, there's a threefold request. God be merciful unto us and bless us and cause his face to shine upon us. In a general way, this very first verse reminds us that God is the source of every blessing. The very thing that we sing about with the doxology. Every blessing in your life, every blessing is mine, can be traced back to him. Most of you are familiar, I think we still ask you to memorize the priestly blessing, or the Aaronic blessing found in Numbers chapter 6, verses 24 to 26. You probably picked up right away on the fact that the wording here of this first verse sounds a lot like that blessing. Remember that God gave this to Aaron and his descendants and said, this is what you're to do. On this wise, you shall bless the children of Israel, saying unto them, the Lord bless thee and keep thee. The Lord make his face shine upon thee and be gracious unto thee. The Lord lift up his countenance upon thee and give thee peace. Because of the connection here, many suggest that this psalm, Psalm 67, was probably sung either right after or right before that priestly blessing, and it was used in their corporate worship. There are a couple of differences between that priestly blessing that you've memorized And the wording here in Psalm 67:1. You remember when you learned that ironic blessing that over and over it uses the word Lord in all caps, a reference to Jehovah. That's God's special name for his relationship with his people that he's in covenant with. But here the name that's used is God, a more general name that's used in reference to God and the nations. So it's a clue as to the emphasis of this psalm. Then another difference is simply the pronoun that's used. And those blessings, it is you. And here the pronoun is us. Be merciful unto us and bless us. So as the people sang this song, they were learning to take God's promises and personalize them. A great lesson for us to learn as well. But the prayer is, show your mercy, God. The prayer is, give your blessing. Make your face shine upon us. This idea of asking God's face to shine on us may not be an expression that we use that much. But the idea behind it is something we all understand. The idea behind it is a smile, a pleasing look, a look of approval from a king. Proverbs 16 says, in the light of the king's countenance is life. Yeah, that's the picture. There, the face of the king brightens, and when he does, it brings delight to other people. This is a story that was referenced recently. Esther, you know that story well. This is what Esther found when she approached the king Ahasuerus. It says she approached him and she obtained favor in his sight. That is, his face shone upon her. But most importantly, this imagery underscores that this desired blessing, the blessing they're asking for, is a personal relationship. It is God's personal favor toward us. And it is this blessing of a personal relationship with God that ought to go from God's people to those who are not God's people. So this opening prayer begins with a threefold request, and there's a twofold reason given for it in verse 2, that thy way may be known upon earth, thy saving health among all nations. Says, God, we want your way to be known. We want your salvation, your deliverance to be known among all nations. Now, you know from the Old Testament that God saved, God delivered Israel many, many times in their history. Think of the Egyptians, the Amalekites, the Philistines, the Canaanites, and others. But God's ultimate deliverance, as we know, we've been singing about it today, his ultimate deliverance is seen in Jesus Christ and his atoning work. That is God's ultimate salvation. Even the Passover that they celebrated, deliverance from Egypt, we know that that was a pointer to God's ultimate salvation in Jesus Christ, our Passover sacrificed for us. So with verse 2, we understand that God's blessing on his people was not just something to go to them and stop with them. It was something that would go to them and then go from them. By all means, we want to know God better, but we also want others to know him as well. The whole goal of their asking for God's blessing in verse 1 was that all nations would know his blessing in verse 2. So the first component of this psalm is this opening prayer that gets our attention in verses 1 and 2. And then we move in verses 3 through 5 to the central purpose of the psalm. The central purpose of it. This is the longest of the three sections, and it's where we can see its emphasis. Verses 3 through 5 are the very core of this psalm. Right away, when we read this, you notice the refrain. Verses 3 and 5 are identical. Let the people praise thee, O God. Let all the people praise thee. As Spurgeon, the great preacher, expressed it, the desire here is, may every man bring his music, every citizen his canticle, every peasant his praise, every prince his psalm. And the great theme of the psalm is the participation of the Gentiles, that is all people, in the worship of God. So there's a refrain, but there's rejoicing. Verse 4, oh, let the nations be glad and sing for joy. This is by no means a joyless psalm. It is full of joy. The desire is that the nations, that is all people, that they would be glad, that they would be filled with song. Why? Because they have come into a right relationship with God. And that is what brings joy. He is the one that brings joy. He is a God who is exceeding glad, and he desires that his joy would overflow from him to others. So there's rejoicing, but this comes through ruling. The rest of verse 4 speaks of God, thou shalt judge the people righteously. and govern the nations upon earth. God's rule over them would be a source of joy. And how does that work? Well, it's because of the kind of ruler that he is. He would be a proper ruler. He says that he will rule righteously. His rule would be completely righteous. And don't we all long for this? And we see examples all the time of rule that is unrighteous. You may have seen this before recently. I was looking at somebody referenced it in an article. It was a Corruption Perceptions Index. And what they do each year, annually, they rank 176 countries. And they give them a score based on perceived corruption in the government of that nation. They rank them, they give them a score. 100, a score of 100, like an A+, would be very clean. Score of 0 would be highly corrupt. And the highest ranked nations in that listing still have a score of less than 90. Nobody even gets an A, not even an A-. But God says that his reign through Jesus will be righteous. No wonder there's joy that this brings. His rule also would be pastoral. The rest of the verse 4 says, thou shalt judge the people righteously and govern the nations upon earth. The word govern is a very picturesque word. It speaks of leading and guiding. It is a shepherding term. So God is being pictured here not just as the shepherd of Israel, but as the shepherd of all people. See, the people that have God for their shepherd are people that are joyful. They know of his care. They know of his leading. They can trust him. They can rely on him. They can follow him and know that they will not be misled or misguided. It's a wonderful combination of strength and tenderness. He's ruling, but he's doing so as a tender shepherd. So the first component of this psalm is the opening prayer, and then at the heart of it is this central purpose. And then the psalm ends with the future prospect. Now look at it. In verses 1 and 2, he's prayed. And now at the end of the psalm, verses 6 and 7, he anticipates his prayer being answered with two events. The first event is that God will bless his people. Verse 6, then shall the earth yield her increase, and God, even our own God, shall bless us. God shall bless us. And most people, I think, are correct in seeing that this is referencing Leviticus 26, verse 4. Leviticus 26 talks about if they would obey God and be faithful to him. It says, the land shall yield her increase. And after the passage goes on and talks about many, many specific ways that God would bless his people. So part of the wording is used here probably as a reference to that whole passage, that whole section, saying this is the way, this is what the blessing will look like. God promises that he will reward their devotion to him. And if you look back at that, which we won't do, but if you look back at Leviticus 26, it's a great passage, you will see that the end of that list of blessings culminates with God promising that he will walk among them. Promising, I will walk among you, I will be your God, and ye shall be my people. And here we see again that God's blessings are focused in on, are centered on our relationship with him. So the events that will result that he anticipates is that God will bless his people, and then God will be feared by the ends of the earth. So the psalm ends. And all the ends of the earth shall fear him. You see, this psalm, it does look back to the Abrahamic covenant in Genesis 12. But it also looks ahead. It looks ahead to some of what we're seeing now, the inclusion of the Gentiles in the church and the future millennial kingdom. A missionary that spoke in our Sunday school class yesterday reminded us that what Jesus commanded to go into all the world, go to Jerusalem, Judea, Samaria, the uttermost part of the earth, all of us, we are living in the uttermost part of the earth. So God is working. God is accomplishing his plan. His gospel, his good news is being spread, and he invites us to be a part of that, just like with the story of Esther. The prophet Zechariah spoke about this, as did many of the other prophets. Zechariah 14, the prophet said, it will come to pass. This will happen in the future, millennial reign. Everyone that's left of all the nations which came against Jerusalem shall even go up from year to year to worship the King, the Lord of hosts. So all these nations that were God's enemies will become worshipers of God. Jesus spoke about it in the Gospels. He was amazed. His attention was gotten by this Gentile centurion and his great faith. And Jesus said to him, I have not found so great faith, no, not in Israel. And I say unto you that many shall come from the east and west and shall sit down with Abraham and Isaac and Jacob in the kingdom of heaven. He says, yes, there will come a time when they will come from all over the world and they will worship me. Jesus spoke about it in a similar way in Luke 13. On this occasion, he used it, though, to criticize those who were rejecting him. And he said, you're going to be cast out. You who think you're okay, you're going to be cast out. But people will come from all over the world and will know me in truth. This is what God told Israel about in those important early days at Mount Sinai. They went out of Egypt. They came to Sinai. They worshiped him there. And he said to them, ye shall be unto me a kingdom of priests and an holy nation. God had blessed them. He delivered them. But he said, I have blessed you so that you can be a blessing, so that you can share the truth with others. God blesses his people so that they can be a blessing to others. When God gives us truth, it is to save us, but it's also truth that he intends for us to spread to others. Three components to this psalm. There's an opening prayer, a central purpose, a future prospect. But now, think with me about three considerations from this psalm. Three considerations that we should reflect on today in the days to come. The first consideration is that God desires to bless his people. I don't want us to miss that. God desires to bless you. Remember that God is the one who gave that great blessing in Numbers chapter 6. God gave that to Moses to give to Aaron. And why did God do that? Why? Because it perfectly expresses God's desire. It perfectly expresses God's intention for you as his child. He wants to bless you. That is God's nature. It is his nature to bless by revealing himself to us. We sometimes speak of this as God's goodness. That's not just some principle from Bible doctrines. It is an active reality. But we must remember what we've seen. The heart of God's blessing us is not necessarily a new car or a bigger house or a job promotion. God's blessing, the heart of his blessing, is himself. It is relationship with him. And as we saw in this psalm, our relationship with him ought to be a source of gladness and joy for us. So is our relationship with God like that? Is it growing? Is it vital and vibrant? And if not, why not? It may be today that you're facing a difficult class, just got your midterm grades. You've seen how difficult that class is. Maybe there's a difficult person in your life. Maybe a difficult situation that you or your family are facing. We ought to view that correctly. God is allowing that into our lives so that we can draw closer to him. He wants to bless us with a greater knowledge of himself, a closer relationship with him, because that's the greatest thing that he can give us. So we ought to consider that God desires to bless his people. Don't forget that that is his outlook towards you as his child. He wants to bless you. But we also note here, and don't want to miss from this psalm, a second consideration is that God desires for all people to know him. Isn't that a clear message from this psalm? We find it, of course, all over the place. You can look at the different Great Commission passages, Matthew 28, Mark 16, Acts 1. That is God's desire. That is Christ's desire. Romans chapter 1 gives us some insight into that as well. It tells us about Jesus Christ. And as Paul began to write that letter, he refers to Christ and said he was made of the seed of David according to the flesh. That is, he came through the line of David, the nation of Israel. But why did God send his son? Paul says it. Paul says, Christ made me an apostle for obedience to the faith among all nations for his name. So God blessed Israel with the line of David and Christ through that line so that all nations could know Christ and be blessed in him. Romans 15 talks about some of the same themes that I won't elaborate on. So God desires to bless his people. Let's not forget that. And God desires for all people to know him. We've been reminded of that recently with great frequency. But a third consideration for all of us to put this together is God's people, that's us, we ought to desire the same ends that God does. God desires to bless his people. God desires for all people to know him. Are these desires ours? Do we desire to bless God's people? Do you seek to do that in your room, in your class, in your collegian, at the dinner table. Ministerial student, do you pray that God would bless his people through your preaching? You have the opportunity to do this in countless numbers of places. In all our relationships with fellow believers, do we seek to be a blessing? Do we pray that that will happen in our Sunday school class, or our children's church, or our Bible club, or our nursing home ministry? Do we desire to bless God's people? Because God's people, we should desire the same things that God does. And then we should ask ourselves this question: do we desire for all people to know God as we do? Is there someone in your circle of influence that you need to pray for more intentionally? Is there someone in your life that you need to be looking for more opportunities to sow gospel seed into? I'm not talking about some contrived witness, but I am talking about giving a genuine testimony for Jesus Christ with them. Is there someone in your off-campus workplace that God wants you to reach? Have you prayed for that? Have you looked for those opportunities? When did we last pray for an entire people group that was unreached? When did we last do that? Is that a concern we have at all? When we last heard about a tragedy that took place in some far-off place, was one of our responses to pray that God would make himself known through that? Have we been praying like that at all for Syria and Hong Kong and China and Japan or other global hotspots? We should pray that the gospel would be advanced through national disasters, through political uprisings. And how about the missionaries that we know? Maybe the missionaries that we met this week, missionaries that we know from our church, missionaries that are friends of our families. Do we pray in any kind of specific, systematic way for them? How about those pastors and churches that you know of, that you have a connection with? Do you pray for them? Do you pray for their effectiveness in fulfilling this desire that God's gospel would advance from them? Do you ever make the effort to go to mission prayer band on Monday nights? Will we labor for those that God calls us to serve? One preacher expressed it this way: the whole church, each little company may rightly pray, bless us. That's good, he said. It would, however, be very wrong to let our charity end where it begins, as some do. Our love must make long marches. Our prayers must have a wide sweep. We must embrace the whole world in our intercessions. And that's what this psalm calls us to do. I'm reminded of one of the later verses of a hymn that you all know: All Hail the Power of Jesus' Name. Depending on the arrangement, it's third or fourth verse. It says, let every kindred, every tribe, on this terrestrial ball, to him all majesty ascribe and crown him Lord of all. Those words capture so well the desire of God and the desire of God's people. People sing that song and those kind of words from the heart, people that know God and people that are becoming more like him. See, the invitation to missions, it's not so much a call to eat exotic foods or to go to far-off places, though it may include those things. But it is, first of all, an invitation to draw near to God. It's an invitation to develop a heart like God's. God's plan is not for all of us to go to India like it was for William Carey. But his plan is that the repeated verse of Psalm 67 would be the sincere heart cry of every one of us. And we would pray, let the people praise thee. Oh God, let all the people praise thee. Is that our heart's desire? Because we know that it is God's. Let's pray together. Father, we do ask that you'll continue to shape our desires so that they're like yours. Thank you for how you've done that in the last several days. But help us more and more to desire what you desire. And as you do, may we long that all people would know you through your Son, Jesus Christ. That will look different for each one of us. But may all of us be committed to praying and giving and sending and going toward that end. May the priorities that we each have individually reflect your great purpose, your great plan to bless all people through Jesus, your Son, in whose name we pray. Amen.
1: 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It's time for a message from the former pastor of Campus Church, Dr. Jim Shetler.
2: One of the most beautiful, incredible, and blessed of all the natural wonders is that which takes place in a dirty, old, ugly oyster. When you stop and think about what happens in the creation of a beautiful, valuable, gorgeous pearl. Here is this oyster that, unbeknownst to itself and not willing for something to occur, something happens. Either the shell of the oyster is cracked, or at some time something foreign comes into this oyster. An irritant, if you please. And that's, by the way, is what it's called. An irritant comes in. Maybe through a crack of the oyster shell, and there a particle of sand or some kind of little stick or stone enters into the oyster. The oyster didn't want it. The oyster could have done without it. But there, something cracks into that oyster's being. And then a fluid called nacre begins to enwrap around that foreign object. As that irritant stays into that oyster, after weeks and months and years of layers of that nacre fluid forming around that, it begins to formulate a beautiful, gorgeous, valuable pearl. Then they come, they crack open that ugly shell and move away that almost grotesque fluids, and there inside is this beautiful pearl. Oh, how it is true in our lives. Things come into our lives that we did not expect, we did not plan, and definitely we did not want. There are irritations that come. But under a process of God's shedding His love in our heart, and under a process of time and patience, those irritations become actually the most valuable things in our life. There are things that come into our life as irritations, but if we follow the formula from God's Word, those things, those storms, those problems, those difficulties, that tribulation can actually become some of the most valuable things that have ever been produced in our life. Pearls of great joy. Pearls that are more valuable. They're not anything that we would have asked for, but as we see the final result of what God did with that irritation in our life and the beautiful pearl that was created. You know, have you ever thought it was interesting? In all of the items of heaven and all the things that we do know about heaven and all the building supplies of heaven, isn't it interesting what the gates are made out of? When you enter into the gates of heaven, there are 12 large pearls. And you will never enter into heaven's gates without going past the pearly gates. And maybe a reminder that the light affliction and irritations of this world are not to be compared to the glory that will be revealed to us in heaven. And a constant reminder of that will be those pearly gates. Turn to Romans chapter number 5. Are we taking those things and irritants that come into our life, and are we, through the process of patience and endurance, seeing some of the most valuable things become like Christ in our life? Let me, if you would allow me for just a few moments, to let's look at these first 5 verses of the book in Romans chapter number 5. Now we see beginning that word therefore, so we do have to go back just a little bit into Romans chapter 4, And Romans chapter 4 is the great illustration of salvation by faith through the person of Abraham. And Romans 4 is all about how Abraham got saved. And you know, there wasn't a Jew anywhere that didn't believe that Abraham was a believer and was in heaven. Matter of fact, they called Abraham's bosom the place of heaven. Nobody ever questioned Abraham's relationship with God. Well, Paul does a great thing. He uses Abraham as an illustration of salvation. In other words, the same way that Abraham got saved is the same way you have to get saved today, and that is by faith alone. My friend, if you believe that Abraham is in heaven, let me tell you how he got there. He didn't get there by being a good husband for Sarah. He didn't get there by being a good father for Isaac, though he might have been those things. He didn't get there by being a good neighbor or in his obedience in coming to the promised land. Abraham is justified and made righteous the way that everyone else in history has been made righteous and justified with God, and that is by faith alone. And that faith is in Christ. Would you look at the last verse of Romans 4? Who was delivered, speaking of Jesus there, who was delivered for our offenses and was raised again for our justification. Therefore, being justified by faith, we have peace with God. By the way, there's a difference between the peace of God and peace with God. Now, many of us maybe have not experienced that peace that we sang about just a few moments ago. And maybe some of us recently have had a lot of tribulation and have not experienced the peace of God. By the way, I think you can have the peace of God in tribulation. But maybe many of us have not handled our tribulation and our problems properly, and we haven't had the peace of God. That doesn't mean we haven't made peace with God. If you're here today, I hope every one of you have made your peace with God. You know, you're born an enemy of God. You are not born a child of God. You are born an enemy of God because of your Adamic nature, because of your sinful ways, and because of what you've done. And there has to be a point in your life that you make your peace with God. And I will tell you this, friend, the older that you get and the later that you wait, it is more difficult to make your peace with God. You start thinking that the way you've lived and what you've done is your peace with God when you are justified by faith. The greatest time to receive Christ, the greatest time to make your peace with God, is as a child. And praise the Lord for a 6-year-old, a 9-year-old, an 11-year-old who comes to grips with the understanding that there is sin in their life and that there's a punishment for that sin. And they, by faith alone, believe that Jesus Christ is their substitute for their sin and ask Christ to be their Savior, and they've made peace with God. If you're older, if you're in your 30s here, if you're in your 40s, 50s, 60s, or 70s, and you're here today, let me ask you, have you made your peace with God? Are you ready to go into eternity? And if you've never asked Christ, you're not ready. Prepare to meet thy God. And you do that by justification through faith. It says here, therefore, being justified by faith, we have peace with God through our Lord Jesus Christ. That word justified, there's a very important word. Sometimes we believe it means to the forgiveness of our sins, and that it does, but it includes more than that. Justified means that God is able to take this wicked being and make us righteous. Now, how can a holy, just God take a sinner condemned of his sin and make him righteous? Well, he's going to have someone else's righteousness. And he's going to have someone else pay the price. And that's what Jesus Christ did for us. Jesus Christ took our place. Jesus Christ paid our price for our sins. So justified means just as if I never sinned. I am now innocent in Jesus Christ, found in his righteousness. But not only did he forgive me of my sins, but he also gave me his righteousness for the future. It's kind of like he paid the debt, and he also gave me a credit card for anything else I would put on that debt. He not only took care of my debt of sin, but he takes care of my future and gives me the righteousness of Jesus Christ. So when God the Father looks down at Jim Shetler, he doesn't see Jim Shetler. He sees the shed blood of Jesus Christ that was paid for Jim Shetler. And I now am found in the righteousness of Jesus Christ. And that's what it means to be justified. It means to be declared righteous, innocent, forgiven of past sins, and given the righteousness of God for the future as well. Therefore, being declared righteous by faith, we have peace with God through our Lord Jesus Christ, by whom also we have access by faith into this grace wherein we stand. You know what? Because of this salvation, we have constant, permanent, and that's that idea of have there in its tense, is a permanent situation. We have permanent access to the grace of God. For whatever we're going through in our life, we have permanent access to the grace of God. Call upon Him. Come boldly for that grace. Through Jesus Christ, you've not only made your peace with God, but you have permanent access to His grace. Not only that, look what else you have. And rejoice in hope of the glory of God. You have peace with God, you have permanent access of grace, and you have the promise of glory to come. That you can rejoice. And the idea there of behind the Greek word rejoice there is the word to boast. Man alive, you can boast about your future. Oh, not in like tomorrow, but in that we will be in glory forever with Christ. So we have the promise of glory to come. We have the permanent access of grace. We have the peace of God. Those two verses alone are just incredible to encourage our hearts. But it gets better. And my friend, look at verse number 3, because this is our text. And not only so, and not only the peace with God, not only the permanent access to His grace, and not only the promise of His glory, not only so, but we glory in tribulations also. Wow. Not only do we have these other things, but that when trouble comes into our life, when tribulation, suffering, affliction, storms, heartache, when trials come into our life, not only do we have access to His grace, not only do we have peace with God, not only do we have the promise of glory, my friend, we have the ability to glory in the tribulation. Now, let's talk about this tribulation for just a moment. It has the idea of stress or turmoil or pressure or affliction or conflict or adversity or suffering or trouble. The Greek word actually comes from a club with like a comb or a rake at the end, spikes if you please at the end. And they took this club with these spikes, kind of like a brush at the end, and they would pound the wheat. And it would separate the wheat from the chaff when it would take this club and it would pound on the wheat with these spikes, and it was able to divide the wheat from the chaff. And that's exactly what tribulation does for the believer. It's able to separate the things that ought not to be in our life. It develops the character of God in our life and gets rid of all those other things that are superficial or that ought not to be a part of our life. So we take the club of tribulation and it pounds on our life so that that which is good can come forth and that which is not good can be eliminated. It says here, and not only so, but we glory in tribulations. You know, we may not glory with them. We may not be when it comes into our life that we just are happy. But you know what? We glory in them, and there's a reason why we glory in them. Look at this. And not only so, but we glory in tribulations also, knowing. It's what we know about tribulation that causes us and gives us the ability to glory in them. That means, what are tribulations? Well, we kind of went through a scenario of synonyms for it. But I mean, actually, tribulation can be a traffic jam. Long lines can be tribulation. Misplaced keys, trying to locate your keys can be tribulation. High prices can be tribulation. Rain checks can be tribulation. Incompetence can be tribulation. Deadlines can be tribulation. Cold food, being rushed, crying babies, late planes, untrained pets. All of those things can be tribulations in our life. Where we suffer, where we get upset, where there's pressure and there's more stress in our life. Now, the Bible says we can glory in tribulation. My friend, the Bible doesn't say that we can survive tribulation. The Bible doesn't say, well, you can just barely make it through, but you can make it through. The Bible doesn't say that. The Bible says that we can glory in tribulation. This makes Christianity different than the cults. This makes Christianity different than all other faiths and all other religions. Because we don't say that we survive during tribulation. We say, as believers, we can glory. What is glory? Glory is splendor. It's brightness. It's light. It is all that is great about God. What does tribulation do? We can glory. We can shine bright during the tribulation time. We don't have to just say, well, I'm just surviving the storm. We're just getting by at our house. That's not the way we're supposed to live. We're supposed to live that we can glory in the tribulation. Notice what the glory is in, but we glory in tribulation also, knowing, this is the way we can do it, knowing that tribulation worketh patience. Well, let's talk about this word worketh for just a moment. I want you to see another location that it's found. Hold your place in Romans chapter 5. Would you turn quickly to James chapter 1? James chapter 1. Some of you probably already know what I'm going to read. But I want you to see this word worketh again. By the way, while you're turning to James 1, let me tell you about another place that's mentioned. In 2 Corinthians chapter 7, Paul writes to the church of Corinth, and he finds out that they've changed their ways after 1 Corinthians, and boy, did he reprimand them. Boy, did he correct them. And he found out they changed their ways, and they repented. And in 2 Corinthians chapter 7, it says that godly sorrow worketh, it's the same word in Romans 5 and the same word in James 1, worketh repentance. In other words, the idea of the word is it produces. If you work, you're supposed to produce something. Look at James chapter 1, if you would. James chapter 1, my brethren, count it all joy when you fall into divers temptations. A lot of different kinds of trials. Boy, many of you have gone through that lately. Knowing this, that the trying of your faith, and by the way, that's what's being tested. What's being tested is your faith, that the trying, what you say you believe. Knowing this, that the trying of your faith, here's the word again, worketh patience. It produces, it develops. This is what's coming out of the tribulation. It has a job to do. Let me share this with you, friend. Tribulation is not unemployed. Tribulation has a job to do. Tribulation has work to do. And some of you are bothering tribulation in not accomplishing what it's set out to do. Have you ever had someone stop you from your work and bother you? You were trying to do something and somebody kept on asking this or asking that and said, I am not getting any work done. And as long as they keep pestering me, I'm not going to get anything done at all. And sometimes you just say, you know what? I'm going to take my stuff and I'm going to go somewhere else because I'm not getting any work done at all. Can I tell you this? That's what some of you are doing to tribulation. Tribulation has a job to do. Tribulation has a work to do. Its work is to produce patience. But some of you are not allowing tribulation to do its job. Some of you are not allowing tribulation to do its work because you're so upset. Your attitude is frustrating tribulation to accomplish what it set out to do. So back to Romans chapter 5. Count it all joy, then, James says, knowing that the trying of your faith worketh, produces patience. Well, that's exactly what it says in Romans 5:3. And not only so, but we glory in tribulations also, knowing that tribulation worketh patience. Now, this isn't the end of it. This is actually the first step of this process. I put down the word, and a good word for patience here is the word endurance. Well, patience is a great word, but let me just kind of give you the idea of the word here. It is a compound word. It's two Greek words together, and basically the two Greek words mean remain under. Remain under. Now, we know that tribulation worketh to remain under. Now, what does that mean? It means to give us the strength, the endurance, if you please, to remain under the stress and under the pressure without cracking, without breaking. We can know that the tribulation that God allows to come into our life isn't going to break us. It's not going to crack us. We are going, if we allow tribulation to do its work, it's going to produce an endurance that amidst, it doesn't alleviate the pressure. No. It's giving us strength underneath the weight of the financial, the weight of the relationship, the weight of the situation, and it's causing you to endure. And it's causing you to become stronger. And we can be glory in tribulation. And tribulation comes, and for the believer, if we know the right things, we can glory in that tribulation, knowing what it is working and producing in us. And not only so, but we glory in tribulation also, knowing that tribulation worketh patience, endurance, and patience, experience. That's an interesting word, experience. In other places, it's translated proof. It has the idea of character. So not only, look what happens here, we glory in the tribulation, because what do we know? We know that the tribulation is going to work an endurance in us. It's going to work a patience in us. And what's that patience going to build in us? That patience is going to build us our proof of who we say we are. It's going to give us experience. We've gone through the fire, and now we're stronger because of it. Also knowing that tribulation worketh endurance, and endurance experience, my proof, my character, what I am. My friend, if you have no tribulation that is working, you'll never have godly character in your life. That patience that worketh, or that tribulation worketh, produces the patience. And what does the patience produce? It produces a godly experience of proof and character. And what does that produce? An experience, hope. Has to do with our expectations. So we have this. What does the tribulation build in us? It builds endurance, which builds experience, which builds expectations, the right expectations, the hope that it's going to work out. Notice this, and experience hope, and hope maketh not ashamed. I'm confident that things are going to work together for good, because the love of God is shed abroad in our hearts by the Holy Ghost. If you don't have this marked in your Bible, you might. That is the first time the Holy Ghost is mentioned in the book of Romans. And I find this very interesting, friend, because the Holy Ghost doesn't come to unsaved people, and we've been going through four chapters on how to be saved, and that therefore in chapter 5, verse 1, therefore being justified by faith, now I can start talking to you as believers. And if I start talking to you as believers, let me tell you, the first thing the believer got was the Holy Ghost, the Holy Spirit. This is the first time in the book of Romans the Holy Spirit is mentioned, because up until this time, he hasn't been dealing in his conversation about the saved, about how to get saved. Now he's talking about you're justified. Therefore, you've been justified by faith. Now I can start talking to you about the Holy Spirit. I say all that to tell you this. Friend, when we go through tribulation, it's the Holy Spirit that's working in us that we can glory in the tribulation. Do you have the Holy Spirit? Then you ought to have the right attitude. Then you ought to have the right spirit. Then you ought to be able to glory in tribulation. And what does the Holy Spirit do? Which is given unto us, and he sheds abroad in our hearts the love of God. Hey, you're not going through this because God hates you. You're not going through

0: Now, real quickly, and we're done, and we've only got just a minute, but I want to give you three words to remember this week, and they'll help you greatly. Don't resent the tribulation, receive it. And there's three ways to receive it. Real quickly, number one, adjust. Number two, admonish. And number three, apply. If you can remember these three words, it'll help you great in glory and in tribulation. Number one, adjust. Adjust what? Two things. Adjust your expectations. And number two, adjust your definitions, especially your definition of success. Because success is not about what you're achieving. Success is about the pearl that you're becoming. It's not about what you achieve in life, it's about what you become in life, so you have to do some adjusting. If you don't, you're going to burn out. People with the wrong definition of success are people who burn out quickly. Adjust your expectations and your definitions, and that will help you greatly to glory in tribulation. Number two, admonish. And here's what you do. Admonish yourself to let tribulation have its way. I warn you, you better let tribulation have its way. If you let tribulation have its way, you will produce patience, which will produce experience, which will produce hope. You know what? You need to admonish yourself. People don't do this. We're great at admonishing other people, but we're not too good at admonishing ourselves. You need to admonish. And number three, you need to apply God's word, God's promises into your life. You need to take God's word and apply it in your life. That's what the Holy Spirit can shed abroad in our hearts, is God's promises that he loves us, that he cares for us. Faithful is he who calleth you, who also will do it. I can do all things through Christ who strengtheneth me. And you go through these promises and allow the Holy Spirit to apply it to your heart. God, I do know you love me. I do know you care. I'm going to make it through this. It's going to be good. You're developing patience in my life. You're developing this in my life. Do you understand? Endurance to experience to expectation, and you do it by adjust, admonish, and apply. But this also, remember, that we glory in tribulations. We don't survive, we glory in tribulation. How you doing on the glorying in tribulations? Let me first of all encourage you that if you've never made your peace with God, that you would do it right now where you are. You know, I encourage those that are in this auditorium to do the same thing. If you've never made your peace with God, and right now you're still in your sin, I want you to know God loves you. He cares for you. And here's what he wants you to do. To come to grips that you have violated his commands. To believe that Jesus Christ took your punishment, took your suffering on the cross. And then to believe in that. Ask Jesus Christ to forgive you of your sins. Ask Jesus Christ for the gift of everlasting life. Admit what you've done is wrong. Call upon the name of the Lord, and thou shalt be saved. You can do it right now where you are. It doesn't matter where you are. Hospital room, prison, jail, motel room, in your own house. Ask right now for Christ to be your Savior.
1: 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And now, a sermon from a past chapel at Pensacola Christian College.
2: So as I started thinking about this chapel and what the Lord had for me to speak on this morning, I was thinking about Easter also is that opportunity as a student for a break. And I always enjoyed breaks from school. I wasn't exactly an A-plus student. I wasn't a bad student, but I was never a 4.0, that's for sure. And so I looked forward to the break. I looked forward to spring break in high school and summer break. And as a college student, the long weekends were always enjoyable. And one of the things I always enjoyed about the long weekend or a break from class was just that opportunity to kind of hit the reset button. You know, catch up on laundry and take an extra nap and play some extra sports and then come back refreshed, ready to go, hit the ground running. And one of the things about Easter, just where it's planted in the calendar, so to speak, is you have this break. And then you come back and there's just a few weeks left and it's like, man, if I can just take a little break, then I can bounce back and hit the ground running as we finish out. And so for some of you, this is your senior year. You only have a couple weeks left until you graduate. This is an exciting time of year. Exciting because we're celebrating the resurrection of our Savior, but it's also exciting because we can kind of see the end. And so as I was thinking about that, my

0: heart was drawn to Proverbs 24:16. Last year over at CCY, that's Campus Church Youth, that's what we call our youth group, we did a series in the spring called Principles from Proverbs, and we also looked at some of the people in Proverbs in that series. And one of the principles from Proverbs that just sticks out in my mind is Proverbs 24:16 that says, "For a just man falleth seven times and riseth again." And so today I want to take a look at that with the idea of get back up. Here we go, we're going to have a little weekend break and then you're going to come back. And my encouragement to you is don't miss out on the opportunity to bounce back, so to speak. You know, that's kind of coming from some terminology that we use as football players. So I'm just curious, how many of you in high school you played football? Anybody out there play football? Like seven of you. Okay, I thought more of you might. This is going to be a terrible illustration, Dr. Atkins. But for those of you who have played football, your coach was probably like mine. We did these things called up-downs. Up-downs are basically you're wearing your football pads, right? And coach would blow the whistle. You'd run in place, and you just chop your feet. And I can't do that. That's going to be really loud on the stage. So you chop your feet, and then he would blow the whistle, and you just hit the deck, right? You just... You know, I'm not going to do that either. That'd be a terrible idea. But you just, you know, you let your pads catch you, basically. You just hit the ground. And then immediately you jump back up and you keep running in place, right? And after you've done about 5,000 of them, it's really hard to bounce back up. But the whole point is that in the game of football, you're going to get knocked down. And our coaches always stress the idea of jump right back up. Don't let the other team, the opponent, the enemy know that you're down. If they hit you hard, you bounce right back up so they know that you're stronger than they are. You're a tougher competitor than they are. And that was a fun thing to learn in practice, and it was like, yeah, we're going to bounce back. And then you go to your first game, you know, and you get hit for the first time by an opponent, not your friend. And that's like a reality check. I'll never forget, we were playing, it was like a four-hour drive. I have no idea who the school was that we were playing, but I do remember riding on the bus forever. And we finally got there, and we did our whole pregame routine, and we stretch out and everything. And as a freshman on the varsity squad, my only job was kickoff. And literally what I did is I just ran down the field as fast as I could. And most of the time, I never saw anybody because I was way out on the edge. I was called a gunner. And so I never forget this first game. And I'm assuming because of how it happened in practice, I was just going to run down the field as fast as I could and probably not see any action or touch anybody or anything. And the ball is kicked, and I'm running down the field, and I'm running as fast as I possibly can, and I'm watching the guy that's about to catch the ball, and that's a terrible idea. Like, I'm not looking at anything else. I'm just focused on the guy that's catching the ball. And out of nowhere, this like offensive lineman just, you know, stepped into me as I went past, and I went flying through the air, land on my back, and I slid out of bounds underneath the little bench that has all the, you know, nobody's sitting there. It's like all the extra supplies, and they're falling on top of me. That was not a great feeling. And I remember thinking, Coach, I don't know if I can jump back up from this. Like knock the wind out of me. I'm like sucking wind really hard, but I can't breathe. And I'm like, I don't know if football's for me. I weighed like 120 pounds, okay? So in my mind, I was like, this is kind of like a reality check. Is this for me? Well, fast forward a few years, my senior year, I've learned how to take a hit a little bit better. And my mantra as a senior, I was like the fiery, feisty guy that you couldn't knock down. Like, I was going to run super fast all game long and be the pesky, annoying defender. On offense, I was a wide receiver. I ran backup running back. So I would go in every 3-4 plays and run the ball. And I remember we played this school named Robbinsville High School, and they're from up in the mountains in North Carolina. And we played them on a Saturday morning because of a rainstorm the night before. And so we're playing this game, and it's like 14-0. They're beating us way badder than the scoreboard is saying. You know, like, they basically were doing whatever they wanted. And it was like already 14-0. It's like the first quarter. And I take the ball on pitch right. That's like the only play I ever ran. Okay, so I get the ball. I'm running pitch right. And there's a cornerback that's coming right at me. And so I just kind of sidestepped him to the inside of the field, which you shouldn't do. But I did it. And when I did, the middle linebacker, who ended up playing for Appalachian State later, and he played for the team that beat Michigan at the Big House. And you guys are probably too young to remember that, but I remember that. That was a big day, okay? So, and my claim to fame was like, I got hit by that guy. So he hits me, right? And I mean, I didn't see him coming because I'm looking at the cornerback and he's running full speed and he's like 100 pounds heavier than me. He hit me so hard that my head, as it like catapulted to the right, it hit my shoulder pad and my helmet popped off. Well, this is back before concussion protocol. So I bounce up and I'm trying to like get my bearing. And I know that like I just got my bell rung, as we called it. And so I'm like jogging off the field and like everything stops spinning and the stars go away. And I'm like, okay, I'm okay. I'm good. And I put my helmet back on and I look over and I say, hey, coach, I'm ready to go back in. And I'll never forget this. This is like three plays later. And the coach looks at me and goes, I don't think so, son. You're on the wrong sidelines. Oh. So very embarrassedly, I run across the field. And my coach goes, Charles, where were you? Coach, I was over there. I think something's wrong. Yeah, I think so. So he made me sit out the rest of the game. And Monday morning was great. I don't know, those of you who know this, football, Mondays are film study day. And so it's like the whole team in this tiny little classroom, and we're watching this VHS player. I guess that dated me a little bit, but we're watching this VHS player, and coach has this little remote control thing where he goes back and forth and back and forth, and he pauses it, and he shows people what they did wrong. And we get to that moment in the game, and coach is like, guys, watch this. Because that's the noise it makes on a VHS. Oh man, look at his helmet. Isn't that hilarious? I mean, he's just going through the whole thing over and over again, and I'm just sitting there like, oh, I don't want to ever play football again. But I learned that, you know, you bounce back no matter what. And so afterwards, I'm like, coach, but I got up. And he's like, yeah, and you went to the wrong side. Sorry, coach. You know, in the Christian life, I think sometimes we have this same experience. You know, we get knocked down. You get bad news. You find out that a loved one is battling disease or cancer. You face some challenges academically. You face friendship challenges. We walk through life, and life has all kinds of difficulties. And what we're going to find from Proverbs 24:16 is that's actually God's plan for the Christian, is for you to get back up. You're going to get knocked down. That's part of life. And as a human being, as a part of the fall, we're gonna fall down. We're going to fall spiritually. We're going to give in to temptation. We're going to sin. And when we do, God's plan for you and I is not that we stay down, that we be defeated. God's plan is that we just get back up. Get back up one more time. So let's look. This morning, we're going to look at the principle. We're going to look at an example of the principle. And then very quickly, we'll just look at some application to that principle. So let's start with the principle there in Proverbs 24:16. You might even have this verse memorized as I do. Look at verse 16. It says, for a just man falleth seven times and riseth again, but the wicked shall fall into mischief. So let's very quickly, very simply, this is not like rocket science here. This is pretty simple stuff. But the principle is, if you fall down, then get back up. The word here for just, it really means righteous or right or lawful or correct. And you think, well, that's not me. I'm not a righteous person. Well, in Christ, we do have righteousness. Our righteousness is wrapped up in Him. And really what the verse is pointing to is this spiritually minded person, a believer, a Christian, if we want to use a New Testament term. A person who claims the name of Christ, a righteous man, a just man, a person that loves God. When he falls, and that's a really interesting statement, when he falls. It really is this idea, for a just man falleth, it's gonna happen. You will fall spiritually. Many of you would say, even today, I've already fallen in some way, some fashion. Well, the idea is that when we fall, not, obviously not physically, but spiritually, we've succumbed to temptation, then we will rise again. And that is what the mark of a true spiritual person is. They get back up. They get back up. They don't stay down forever. This means that they are willing to take the appropriate measures to get back up. So what are those? And we'll park here for just a moment, but we won't elongate this because I'm assume, and maybe that's a bad assumption, but I assume most of you already know this truth. 1 John 1:9, if we confess our sins, He is faithful and just to forgive us our sins and to cleanse us from all unrighteousness. We understand that when we choose sin, when we give in to temptation, then the way, the path to restoration is through confession. And so how do I get back up? Very practically speaking, how do I get back up? I did fall. I did mess up. I messed up again. Oh, I messed up again. How is it that I always fall to this temptation? Okay, well, when you fall, what is the path to getting back up? In football, in our illustration, the path to getting back up from an up-down is you push your hands up like a push-up, you pull your feet to your hands, and you stand up. It's not like super complicated. And it's the same thing in the spiritual life. It's not super complicated. We recognize that we did wrong. We admit that to the Lord. We confess it. We call our sin what it is. We don't excuse it. We don't make justification. We don't pretend like it's not a big deal. We don't justify it. We don't say, well, but the circumstances led me to. We own it. We recognize the fact that we failed. We say, God, in your great wisdom, you already know this. We understand that God has already seen it. He knows all about us. He knows our failings, Psalm 139. He knows every detail of our life. And so we look to the Lord and we say, Lord, we know that you already know this, but I failed. Recognize, we admit, we call our sin what it is. And then we ask for his forgiveness. And you know, the promise is that he will forgive. He will forgive. He will provide forgiveness. And now we can be restored. We can restore our fellowship with the Lord. That's a wonderful truth. As we go into the Easter weekend, the truth of the cross, the burial and the resurrection is that you and I can have victory in Christ. We can have forgiveness from our sin because Christ died for us. And as a believer, that's just as true in our everyday walk as it was at the moment of salvation. Forgiveness is not just for justification, it's a part of our sanctification process. And so you and I, we have this opportunity, if we fall, to get back up. And then I wrote this down. I know this is kind of cheesy, okay? So bear with me. It's the middle of the semester. We're about to go on break, and some of you may not even be awake right now. I get it. And so I'm trying to keep this really simple this morning. If you fall, get back up. And then don't miss this. If you fall again, get back up again. I know that's really simple, but look at the verse. It says, for a just man falleth seven times and riseth up again. The idea here is that you're going to fall, and then you're going to fall again, and then you're going to fall again, and as frustrating as it is, then you're going to fall again, and so on and so forth. And what makes the difference between a righteous man and a wicked man is a righteous man riseth again. The wicked man stays in his mischief. So if you fall, get back up. If you fall again, get back up again. I jotted this down in my own notes. The fact is that we often fall into the same sin again. Sometimes we begin to find our identity in our failure rather than finding our identity in our Savior who buys us back, who redeems us. And so instead of allowing that failure to become the label that defines us, we ought to allow Christ to be the label that defines us, the one who conquered the grave, the one who gave us victory. We don't have to be labeled by our defeat. We can be labeled by our victorious Christian living. So you say, I fail a lot, but praise the Lord, his grace is greater. And therefore, we can have victory in our Savior once again. There's no sin that is deeper than the grace of our Almighty Father. So no matter how you feel, if you are in Christ, then you cannot be defined by anything apart from him. That's the way God sees you. He sees you through Christ. He sees you through the lens of your Savior. We have an advocate with the Father, 1 John chapter 2. So the righteous man always rises one more time. This means the righteous man does a lot of confession and restitution. He does a lot of restoration with his Savior. That's the difference between a righteous man and a wicked man. He humbles himself and recognizes that he's failed and restores his relationship with God. This means that no matter what the number of times you fall is, you have one more time of getting back up. You have one more time of getting back up. So maybe this morning you say, I've fallen. Well, then just get back up one more time. Get back up one more time. Let's look at an example in Scripture. That's a pretty simple proverb. It's a pretty simple principle. If you fall, rise again. The righteous man falleth seven times and riseth again. Okay, so let's look at an example. And this is probably one of my favorite examples in Scripture because I find myself in many ways in the same category as this man. And this guy's name is Peter. I think many of you know who Peter is. I would assume you all know who Peter is. Peter is this guy. He's really bold and he's aggressive and he's like, thou art the Christ. And then in the very next sentence of the very next few verses of the text, he says, no, you can't die. You can't die. You are the Christ. And Jesus says, get behind me, Satan. So Peter is this guy that he just puts his foot in his mouth, right? He is the one who does some incredibly aggressive things throughout the storyline of the Gospels. Well, in Luke chapter 22, we find kind of the byproduct of one of those statements. He said at the when Jesus is washing the disciples' feet, and he says, one of you is going to betray me. And he's going through some final instructions and things. And Peter, of course, in his own way, he says, well, I will never deny you. And Jesus says, oh, but you will. You'll deny me three times before the cock crows. And so we find in verse 60 of Luke 22, it says this, and Peter said, man, I know not what thou sayest. This is Peter answering somebody about his affiliation with Christ. And it says, and immediately while he yet spake, the cock crew, and the Lord turned and looked upon Peter. And Peter remembered the word of the Lord, how he had said unto him, before the cock crow, thou shalt deny me thrice. And Peter went out and wept bitterly. He had made a promise to do the right thing, but in the heat of the moment, Peter had failed. He was overcome with his emotion about this mistake, and he goes out and he weeps. I wonder how many times we find ourselves in a very similar situation. We made a promise. We said, I'm not going to sin that way ever again. I'm not going to fail you, God, this way. I'm not going to be a part of. And then one day we wake up and we realize we have this look from the Savior. There's a recognition, whether it's through God's word, the preaching of his word, or through our personal quiet time, or maybe a friend points it out and we go, oh, how could I do this? How could I find myself in this place? And we weep sorely over our failure. The example of Peter reminds us that there is emotion involved. There is a brokenness about our sin. Then we find how Jesus interacts, and I love this. It's such a wonderful story. Jesus interacts with Peter after Peter's failure, right? So go to, in your mind, if you want to turn there, that's fine, but I'm going to read it from my notes. John chapter 21, verses 15 through 17. It says, so when they had dined, Jesus saith to Simon Peter, Simon, son of Jonas, lovest thou me more than these? He saith unto him, yea, Lord, thou knowest that I love thee. He saith unto him, feed my lambs. He saith them a second time, Simon, son of Jonas, lovest thou me? He saith unto him, yea, Lord, thou knowest that I love thee. He saith unto him, feed my sheep. Verse 17, he saith unto him the third time, Simon, son of Jonas, lovest thou me? And Peter was grieved because he said unto him the third time, lovest thou me? And he said unto him, Lord, thou knowest all things. Thou knowest that I love thee. Jesus saith unto him one more time, feed my sheep. Jesus comes to Peter and he doesn't ignore it. He addresses Peter's failure. Just like in our own personal walk with the Lord, the Holy Spirit speaks to our heart about our failure. He doesn't ignore the fact that we failed. God loves us. He loves us unconditionally. He loves us in ways that no person can love us, but the Holy Spirit is still going to come to us and point out the ways that we are not doing right. He's still going to come and bring conviction to our heart about the ways that we have failed God. And Jesus comes to Peter and he addresses his failure. However, he is essentially telling Peter, hey, I still have a plan for you. I still have something I want to use you to do. So go and do my will. Don't give up. Just because you failed once does not mean you have to fail again. Peter, I love you. I'm here for you. I'm going to support you. And what do we find? Well, just a few days later on the timeline, in Acts chapter 2, verse 14, it says, but Peter, standing up with the 11, lifted up his voice and said unto them, that is the multitude of people that are here for Pentecost, ye men of Judea and all ye that dwell at Jerusalem, be this known unto you and hearken to my words. And he begins to preach a message about the gospel. He explains to this crowd, Jesus Christ is the Messiah. He explains the gospel, that Jesus died, was buried, and rose again for the sin of the world. And at the end, in verse 41, it says, then they that gladly received his word were baptized, and the same day there were added unto them about 3,000 souls. Listen, that's a pretty powerful revival service. 3,000 people trusting Christ in one day, one event. Peter failed God miserably. Just a few days before, in the heat of the moment, he said, oh, I would never deny you. I would go to the death with you. And then he denies him. He denies him three times. And yet just a few days later, because of the ministry of Jesus in his life, Peter stands boldly and proclaims the gospel. He got back up. And God used him in a powerful way. Listen, young people, you don't have to stay down. You say, you don't understand my past. I understand that many people have a difficult past, but I know our God, and he is bigger than your past. God wants to use you. He wants to use you for incredible things that maybe don't seem incredible to you or the people around you, but in the eyes of God, He has an incredible plan for you. So are you going to get back up? Or are you going to believe the lies of Satan himself and stay down? You see, Peter certainly could have dogged himself. He could have been hard on himself. He could have said, well, I didn't stand for Christ, and I didn't do the right thing. I denied him, and Jesus reminded me of it, and I'm out. I'm done. I'm not in. I can't do this. I can't handle the pressure. It's too much stress for me. But that's not who Peter was. Why? Because Peter found his identity in Christ, and he said, okay, the past is forgiven, and I want to be used of God, and God, however it is that you see fit to use me, I will be used of you. And he stands up on the day of Pentecost and preaches, and 3,000 plus people trust Christ. Amen. God is in the business of using broken people. I don't know if you knew this or not, but every person who is a human being is fallen. And so if God can use any human being, Peter, James, John, the apostles, pastors, Pastor Redland, myself, he can use any human being for his glory. And so don't let yourself believe the lie of the devil that God does not have a plan for your life because you've succumbed to sin. No. Restore your fellowship with God and follow his plan for your life. Get back up. A righteous man falleth 7 times, but riseth up again. So that takes us to our last thought this morning. And then we'll be out of here because everybody likes getting out of chapel early, okay? So let's just look at a few applications for this principle. Let's look at a few applications this morning. First of all, the Christian faith is full of hope. I love the song, Our Hope is Alive. I know we sang it in youth group a few weeks ago. And as we think about Easter weekend, like we as believers, we have hope, a confident expectation of the future. We have hope. In a world that is seeking hope in all kinds of things that are leaving them empty and unsatisfied, you and I, if we know Christ as our Savior, because of Easter, because of the resurrection, we have hope, and hope is very much alive in the life of a believer. So because we have hope, we can take hope in God rather than ourselves. Our failures will always lead us to this thought process that we have no chance, that we have no hope. But when we put our eyes on Jesus, when we put our eyes on God, we realize that we do have hope and we can conquer sin. We can live a victorious life. Psalm 146:5 says, happy is he that hath the God of Jacob for his help, whose hope is in the Lord his God. Romans 15:13 says, now the God of hope fill you with all joy and peace in believing that ye may abound in hope through the power of the Holy Ghost. Titus 2:13 says, looking for that blessed hope and the glorious appearing of the great God and our Savior Jesus Christ. What this doesn't mean is it doesn't mean we will stop failing. It doesn't mean that we won't have sin any longer. Until the day we are passed from earth to heaven, whether that's through the rapture or through death, we will continue to sin. It is part of our human failure. It is part of the fallen human race. Yet at the same time, that does not remove the opportunity for us to have restoration. So it doesn't mean that we won't fail. It doesn't mean that we won't be discouraged or depressed. It doesn't mean that we won't face challenges. It doesn't mean that we are bad Christians if we succumb to any of those things. It doesn't mean that you're a terrible person because you are discouraged or you have failed or you are in a habitual sin. But what it does mean is it means we have hope because we can long for the day when we will see our Savior. We can long for the day that we live in eternity in perfection with Jesus Christ. It means that we can have victory because Jesus Christ's blood is sufficient. And what it does mean is that as a believer, I find hope not in my circumstances, not in myself, but in my God, because he's a big God and he is ready and willing to forgive. And he's ready and willing to equip us to do what he has for us, the plan that he has. And so my last thought is then the Christian life must be then lived moment by moment. The Christian life must be lived moment by moment. 2 Corinthians 4:16 says, for which cause we faint not, but though our outward man perish, yet the inward man is renewed day by day. Every day I get up and I allow God to speak to my heart. I restore my fellowship with him. I make things right between me and my Savior, and I ask him to lead me through the day. It's that idea of walking in the Spirit. Every day the inward man is renewed. And then 2 Corinthians 3:18. But we all, with open face, beholding as in a glass the glory of the Lord, are changed into the same image from glory to glory, even as by the Spirit of our Lord. We can't arrive spiritually by one decision, one turning point. We're not going to arrive spiritually with one decision. We're going to arrive spiritually by thousands of moment-by-moment decisions that lead us down the road towards Christ-likeness. And so let me encourage you, as you go into an Easter weekend, where you have a little bit of a break, take the opportunity to restore your fellowship with the one that we are celebrating this weekend, your Savior, Jesus Christ. And as you restore your fellowship with Him, would you do this? Would you consider bouncing back up? Would you consider having a moment-by-moment, day-by-day process by which you say, I'm not going to stay down. I'm not going to be the person that gets knocked down and stays down. I am going to be like the righteous man of Proverbs 24:16. I'm going to get up one more time.
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2: Hello, friends. This is Scott Pauley. Welcome back to Enjoying the Journey. We are continuing our series right now on current questions and Bible answers. And today we come to a question that is not only a current question, it is an ancient question. In fact, for centuries, good people, God's people, Bible students have discussed and debated this particular subject. And to be honest with you, there's a great deal of discussion about it at this present time. It seems to come in waves, and there are current trends, there are cultural trends, and there are also theological trends. And if you live long enough, you'll see the same things keep coming back around. And every generation has to grapple with certain things. The particular question at hand today is concerning the subject of what the Bible calls a predestination and election. Now, those are both Bible terms. And if someone said to me, do you believe in election? Do you believe in predestination? My first answer is that in the Bible? And the answer is yes. And I want to tell you right up front, if it's in the Bible, yes, I believe it. But it's very important that we define our terms from Scripture. Because so often people come to the Word of God bringing their presuppositions and their ideas and their theological context and constraints and applying that to the text. We must never approach any portion of Scripture that way or any subject that way. And let me say right up front before I begin this discussion today, there's no way that something that's been debated for centuries and sincere people have disagreed on is going to be answered in just a handful of minutes. But I'd like to give you a few principles that I think will help you deal with this subject. Before I deal with the question at hand, let me give you three foundational truths. First of all, I want to tell you something that my pastor taught me years ago that has helped me approaching difficult subjects. And it is this: you never have to be afraid of the truth. Never. God's word is truth. So if it's truth, we must not fear it. If it's truth, we must embrace it. Study the word of God, ask questions, and do not be afraid of the truth. And number two, truth is never found in the acceptance of one extreme or the other. It is found in the acceptance of both. Frank Sales taught me that principle many years ago. I remember him asking the question, is the truth of repentance related to salvation, or is the truth of faith? The answer is both, not one or the other. You see, so much theological error comes from swinging like a pendulum to one extreme or the other when there is an element of truth on both sides. So in this particular discussion, God is sovereign, and the sovereign God made us, created us, with both the ability and the responsibility to respond to Him. This is not against the sovereignty of God. No, it is a statement of the sovereignty of God. God in His sovereignty made us to respond to Him. And so we accept the sovereignty of God and the responsibility of man. The third foundational truth that I would give you related to this subject is beware of intellectual pride. Did you know oftentimes this particular subject lends itself to so much arrogance on both sides? But it's easy for people to think they've discovered something nobody's ever discovered before. Beware of that. Beware of thinking you have all of the answers, that our finite minds can wrap themselves entirely around all that the infinite God is thinking and doing. We must simply restrict ourselves to what God has plainly said in His Word. And I would say this, sincere Bible students approach Scripture humbly. Now, to the subject at hand. The subject of predestination and election is one that, frankly, you must read the writings of the Apostle Paul to get the full picture. It might interest you to know that the word predestinate or predestinated is actually reserved to two places. We find it first in Paul's writing to the church at Rome. In Romans chapter 8, verse number 29 and 30, he says, "For whom he did foreknow, he also did predestinate to be conformed to the image of his Son, that he might be the firstborn among many brethren. Moreover, whom he did predestinate, them he also called, and whom he called, them he also justified, and whom he justified, them he also glorified." So it's a discussion of God's eternal purposes in our lives. And the idea here of predestinate is not that God made some people to go to heaven and other people to go to hell. That is not at all what Romans chapter 8 discusses. Take the time to read the entire passage. Rather, it is that God has predestinated that His children would be conformed to the image of His Son. In other words, predestination is related to us becoming like the Lord Jesus Christ. This is the context of Romans chapter 8, and I think that's very important because the most hotly debated chapter is Romans chapter 9. So you've got to get the context of Romans 8, a clear view of God's eternal purpose for His children, before you enter into Romans chapter number 9. Now, the other place where predestinate is found is in the book of Ephesians. In Ephesians chapter 1, on two different occasions, he uses this word. Verse 5, "Having predestinated us unto the adoption of children by Jesus Christ to Himself according to the good pleasure of His will." Again, notice that it is connected to family, to adoption, to the children, to what He's doing in our life through the person of Jesus Christ. And again, verse 11, "In whom also we've obtained an inheritance, being predestinated according to the purpose of Him who worketh all things after the counsel of His own will." Don't be afraid of the word predestinate. Understand it simply as God fulfilling His eternal purposes in our life. That God Almighty, who knows all, has planned that this is the way He's going to work with His children. And God's plans and purposes are always being fulfilled. So that brings us to the word elect or election. Now, there are many places where it is found, but let me take you to what I believe is one of the key passages that unlocks the truth for us. It's found in 1 Peter chapter 1 and verse number 2, where Peter's writing to a group of scattered believers, and he refers to them in 1 Peter 1 verse 2 as elect, and here's the phrase, "according to the foreknowledge of God the Father." Now listen to that carefully. We are elect according to the foreknowledge of God the Father. Here's what's so interesting. Did you hear in Romans chapter 8 that same word, "for whom He did foreknow"? Predestination and election is rooted in the perfect foreknowledge of Almighty God. You see, He knows the end from the beginning. So I like Spurgeon's analogy. He said, "I believe when I get to heaven, we will see over the gate the words, 'Whosoever will may come.' And when I walk through the gate and turn around and look over the same door on the other side, heaven's side, it will say, 'Elect from the foundation of the world.'" So, is it that God has planned it, or is it that we receive it? And the answer to that question is yes. God, in His perfect foreknowledge and sovereign purposes, has ordained this way of salvation for His children. And we must come and say, "Yes, Lord, I believe," and put our faith in the Lord Jesus Christ as our personal Savior. It is not one or the other, it is both. God Himself is the one with the ability to save. But we have the responsibility to respond to His revelation. Now, I want to give you the one key that has helped me more than anything else as I've dealt with the subject of predestination and election in my own thinking. It is this: the eternality of God. Remember this: God works in time, but He is not bound by time. God doesn't live in time. Time lives in God. God is the everlasting God. He is from everlasting to everlasting. God dwells in the eternal now, and therefore He knows the end from the beginning. We use past, present, and future to think of God's work in this world or in our lives, but remember this: God is the I Am, and the I Am is working His purposes in our life, is accomplishing His will in our life, and we are called to respond to Him. Oh, keep studying, friends. Keep asking questions. Keep seeking truth, and don't be afraid of the truth. I hope you'll join us online at etj.bible as we continue our study of the Word of God, and listen next time to Enjoying the Journey. May God guide you this day by His Spirit into all truth.

0: It's time for a message from the former pastor of Campus Church, Dr. Joel Mullenix, on Rejoice Pulpit.
1: And I saw heaven opened, and behold, a white horse. And he that sat upon him was called Faithful and True. And in righteousness he doth judge and make war. His eyes were as a flame of fire, and on his head were many crowns, and he had a name written that no man knew but he himself. And he was clothed with a vesture dipped in blood, and his name is called the Word of God. And the armies which were in heaven followed him upon white horses, clothed in fine linen, clean and white. And out of his mouth goeth a sharp sword, that with it he should smite the nations. And he shall rule them with a rod of iron. And he treadeth the winepress of the fierceness and wrath of Almighty God. And he hath on his vesture and on his thigh a name written, King of Kings and Lord of Lords. And I saw an angel standing in the sun, and he cried with a loud voice, saying to all the fowls that fly in the midst of heaven, Come and gather yourselves together unto the supper of the great God, that ye may eat the flesh of kings, and the flesh of captains, and the flesh of mighty men, and the flesh of horses, and of them that sit on them, and the flesh of all men, both free and bond, both small and great. And I saw the beast and the kings of the earth and their armies gathered together to make war against him that sat on the horse and against his army. And the beast was taken, and with him the false prophet that wrought miracles before him, with which he deceived them that had received the mark of the beast and them that worshipped his image. These both were cast alive into a lake of fire burning with brimstone. And the remnant were slain with the sword of him that sat upon the horse, which sword proceeded out of his mouth, and all the fowls were filled with their flesh. And with those words, the scriptures speak to us of the second coming of the Lord Jesus Christ, and an event in human history known as Armageddon. Armageddon, that word has come to mean to us a final meltdown. It's used frequently in our culture. We have heard much said in recent years of a potential financial Armageddon, a final meltdown. The word Armageddon comes from a geographic location in the land of Israel, Megiddo, which is the site of ancient cities, which were built one on top of another on the ruins of those before them. Those cities' histories reach back well over 3,000 years, historians tell us. Megiddo was the site of one of King Solomon's chariot cities at the time of the great glory of the nation of Israel. Tel Megiddo, the tel which is the mound made of the rubble of those cities, is located near Mount Carmel, and it stands guard over the Jezreel Valley, that great valley where the armies of the world will stage before that great final battle of this age against the Lord Jesus Christ. Armageddon, it will happen this way in the final days of the tribulation. In Revelation chapter 16, we find ourselves far into the second 3.5 years of the 7 years of the tribulation, Daniel's 70th week. And as chapter 16 opens to us, we discover that the judge of all the earth, that's Jesus. Jesus is the spirit of prophecy. It's all about Jesus. And Revelation chapter 16 tells us that Jesus, the judge of all the earth, is about to release upon this planet the last set of seven judgments, which will bring to a close this tribulation period. These are referred to in the scripture as vial judgments. A vial is a container. Some Bible students today use the word bowl to describe it. And so these seven judgments are found in these containers, these bowls, these vials, which the judge, the one who is directing the action, the Lord Jesus Christ himself, our Savior, but the judge of all the earth, he is the one who hands these vials to the angels. The first angel pours out his vial, and when he does so, all of the men, women, boys, and girls, all those of this earth who are still living, for many have died, those who are still living and who have accepted the mark of the beast, that identification with the Antichrist, which acknowledges him as God. All of those who have accepted the mark of the beast begin to develop in their flesh, in their bodies, terrible sores, vile sores. Apparently, the flesh begins to rot away in places. And so the first vial judgment is poured out on mankind. The vial judgments continue in rapid succession. When the second angel pours out his vial of judgment, the seas become as the blood of a dead man. Now you will note that the scriptures do not say that the sea becomes blood. Not now. At this point, the sea becomes as the blood of a dead man. That is suggestive. I do not know how to describe it beyond that, except to suggest that when a man dies, his blood congeals over a short period of time, and over time begins to rot away. And so in my mind's eye, as I stand on the seashores of this world, I look out not upon crystal blue-green waters, but rather upon some kind of a congealed, rotting mess. And the Bible says that all the creatures that live therein will die. And that makes sense, to see the seas turned like that. This is supernatural judgment. This is judgment from the hand of the judge of all the earth, against a world which is in absolute rebellion against him and which refuses to bow the knee. The third angel pours out his vial upon the rivers and the fountains of fresh waters of this earth, and they turn into blood. This time it's not as blood. This time it is literal blood. The fountains of waters, those aquifers, those underground springs which give us water to drink, the rivers which flow into our lakes from which comes our fresh water which we drink. The judge of all the earth gives that vial to the angel, and when the angel pours it out, the fresh waters turn into literal blood. You say, I don't believe that. Well, I'm sorry you don't believe that. The Bible says that it's true. The Bible is the Word of God. The living Word of God, Jesus, is the one who will be the judge here. And we had best believe what he tells us in his Word. It makes no difference that you have never seen that miracle before. It was performed before in human history back in the land of Egypt. And here the fresh waters will turn to blood. It's very significant to me as I read the scriptures that an angel who has responsibility for the fresh waters of the earth, it would seem that God has given certain responsibilities in creation to certain of his angels to manage those. We see an angel earlier in the book of the Revelation who is told to hold the prevailing winds of the earth for a while for a particular purpose. Here the angel of the waters, and a great preacher of many years ago referred to him as the superintendent of the waterworks. I think that's a good description. This angel who is responsible for the waters, an angel who has carefully guarded the waters because God has given those fresh waters to him as his responsibility to take care of. So he has a great interest in the waters. But the angel of the waters makes a great declaration. He declares that the judge of all the earth is righteous in bringing this judgment because he says the people of the earth have shed the blood of prophets and men and women of God who had come before. And now the angel says to the judge, "Thou hast given them blood to drink." And so it is the fresh waters which men and women drink, which are turned to blood. I do not mean to be humorous in any way, because there is no humor about this, nor do I mean to be out of order. But one would have to imagine that you can see a person approach a water fountain and press the button and blood comes up. One goes to the refrigerator and places his glass under the water faucet in the refrigerator, and instead of getting fresh filtered water, he gets a glass of blood. Perhaps one opens a can of soda pop, and instead of finding his favorite drink, he finds blood. And so these vile judgments come quickly one upon another. I think you can understand that if any great length of time passed during these judgments, there surely would not be any human life left on this earth. Men and women must have water to drink. But God gives a world full of rebels and sinners blood to drink because they have been guilty of killing his people and shedding their blood. Then the Lord Jesus Christ hands the vial to the fourth angel. He pours it out upon the sun. And the fires of the sun, that part of the spectrum which generates heat, which warms and then burns and blisters if it's too hot, the sun is turned up in intensity. And men on this earth are scorched by the sun. The fifth angel pours his vial out upon the kingdom of Antichrist. And this world kingdom of Antichrist is filled with darkness. And even as men sit groaning with pain because of the burning of that spectrum of light which blisters the skin and the body, they do so in total darkness because at the same time, the Creator who made the sun, who is the judge of all the earth, has determined that the part of the spectrum which burns will be turned up in intensity, while the part of the spectrum which gives visible light will be turned off so that men have no light. And the scriptures tell us that men gnawed their tongues for the pains of the burning and for the sores which are in their body from the first vile judgment. The sixth angel is given his vial and he pours it out upon the river Euphrates. You know where that is. For a long time in our culture here in the United States, people would perhaps in elementary school read the term Euphrates River and they really didn't know where it was. But since the invasion of Iraq some years ago, everybody knows where the Euphrates River is, a great river in the Middle East. And when this angel pours out his vial upon the river Euphrates, that river dries up. God dries it up to prepare the way of some of the kings which he will gather now there to Megiddo, Armageddon. And as he does so, there are three unclean spirits, demons, fallen angels. These three unclean spirits make their appearance as they come from the mouth of the Antichrist and the false prophet and the dragon, Satan, who gives those two their power. And these three unclean spirits go out around the earth performing miracles. Perhaps those miracles, they're not identified for us, but perhaps they help the kings to get their military ready in an unprecedented short period of time. And the purpose of Almighty God in doing this is that God is bringing the kings of the earth, the scripture says, not just some local kings, but the kings of the earth, and the Bible goes on to say, and of the whole world. They go out to bring the kings and their armies there to Armageddon. Revelation chapter 16, verse 16 says, they were gathered to a place called Armageddon. In your mind's eye, see them if you can, as if you were standing on the top of Mount Carmel, looking down upon Tel Megiddo, and there that plain of Jezreel, which stretches off in the distance so far that you cannot see. And you see these kings and their military beginning to assemble, to stage themselves there in that great Jezreel Valley. Then the judge of all the earth gives that vile judgment to the seventh angel. It's already been given. And the seventh angel at his bidding pours that out. And when he does so, there is a great earthquake. There's already been a great earthquake early in the tribulation period, back during the seal judgments, the first of these three sets of judgments. It was an awful earthquake. But the scriptures tell us that this earthquake, which is the seventh vial judgment, is so great that there has never been an earthquake like it at any time since the creation of the world. It is the worst earthquake which will ever take place within the history of this world. And so that earthquake takes place. It is so stupendous that the Bible tells us that every island of the sea flees away. Now, again, I do not mean to be melodramatic. I think it's impossible to be, because these judgments are so awesome. But if you can, in your mind's eye, see the islands disappear beneath that stinking, rotting mass which used to be the waters of the seas. And so the islands which we love, which are favorite to us, the Hawaiian Islands, flee away. They disappear into that rotting mass as the blood of a dead man. And the Bible tells us that with this earthquake, it is so great that the mountains are not found. That is hard to understand. Those of you from the great Canadian Rockies, those of you who come from

What is so awful about this hailstorm? We have bad hailstorms, and they do a lot of damage to crops and even properties from time to time. This hailstorm will be so awful that each hailstone will be about the weight of a talent, the scripture says. Now, if that's a Greek talent, that means every hailstone weighs around 56 pounds. If it's a Jewish talent, and I suspect that's what it is, then every hailstone weighs around 114 pounds. And so the seventh vial is poured out. And with this earthquake and this hailstorm, Jesus comes again in the second coming. How does he come? The Bible tells us in Isaiah chapter 63, verses 1 through 4, that he comes traveling. He doesn't just make an appearance in one place on this earth. He comes traveling. We're told in Isaiah chapter 63 that he comes with garments stained with the blood of his enemy. This is not the blood of Jesus, which we love so very much because it was shed for our sins. It is the covering, the atonement for our sins. How precious is the blood of Jesus. But Jesus' garments are not spattered with his own blood. They are spattered with the blood of the enemy, the rebellious of this world, who refuse to bow the knee to him. And the scripture makes it clear that while he is accompanied by his saints, 1 Thessalonians chapter 3 and Jude verse 14, he is treading the winepress of the wrath of God. The slaughter which is taking place is taking place at his hand alone. It is Jesus who is worthy to be the judge of all the earth. And so he comes traveling. In Revelation, we discover that he comes by way of the capital city of Antichrist and his kingdom, and that city is destroyed, Revelation chapter 18. We discover as he comes traveling that as the kings of the earth stand afar off, seeing that capital city of Antichrist burning and wailing because of that, because they see their wealth disappearing, as that happens, he comes by way, traveling by way of the cities of the earth and destroys them. And he comes traveling by way of Megiddo, where all the armies of the world have been gathered and where they now turn their sights on the judge, the Lord Jesus Christ. And there is a great slaughter. And as he travels down through the land of Israel from north to south, the Bible tells us that the blood flows so deeply that in some places it is as deep as horse bridles. Imagine that. And then he comes to Jerusalem. The Antichrist and the false prophet are cast into a lake of fire, the first two occupants of that place. He takes the dragon, Satan, and he binds him and casts him into the bottomless pit for 1,000 years. And so Jesus comes, and Israel, against whom those armies had initially been encamped, the day when Israel is to be finally wiped off the map, as some of our world leaders today are promising to do. On that day when they intend to finally annihilate the Jews, the Messiah of the Jews comes back for the second time. And he comes to the

0: city of Jerusalem. And we're told in the Old Testament, Zechariah chapter 14, that he plants his feet upon the Mount of Olives. As he does so, Zechariah chapter 12, verse 10, the Jews look upon him and recognize him as the one whom they had pierced, the one who had been nailed to a cross because they wanted him there, because they rejected their very own Messiah. And as they see Jesus, their Savior, who has come and rescued them from annihilation, the Bible tells us in Zechariah that God will pour upon them the spirit of grace and of supplications. And one by one, salvation is a personal matter. You are not saved because your parents trusted Jesus as Savior. And so one by one, they look upon him and they see him and they mourn and they accept him. The civic leaders do so, Zechariah teaches us. The religious leaders do so. The common people, as we would call ourselves, the common people of Israel, see Jesus and understand that he is their Messiah, who had already come and had died for them, and they mourn for him as one weeps for his own child. And one by one, all over the land of Israel, they turn to him and accept him as Savior. The Old Testament teaches us that not only does Jesus save the Jews, Israel, from annihilation by a world which has turned totally anti-Semitic, but Jesus also saves them from their sins. To them, he opens up a fountain of cleansing, the scripture says. And just as many of you have come to that fountain of blood of the Lord Jesus Christ shed at Calvary, so they will come to that fountain and they will trust him as their Savior and their Messiah, who is the judge, will become their Savior. And Paul says, as the Holy Spirit moves him to do so in discussing this very topic, in Romans chapter 11, verse 26, "And so all Israel shall be saved." Now that is a story which is very difficult to comprehend. It is prophecy. It is fact. It is eternal truth of God. It would be best not to ignore the truth of God. So what does that have to do with us today? Here's the most important thing I have to say to you today. Number one, if Jesus is your Savior, if you have already come to him and cast yourself upon him and placed your faith and trust in him alone for forgiveness of sins and salvation, it's important to you because you understand that you will not even be an earth dweller at this time. 7 years plus a little prior to this great day of the second coming, the Lord Jesus Christ will come to the clouds. He will not plant his feet on this earth. He will come to the clouds and he will catch up those who have trusted him as Savior. The ones who are dead and in past years have placed their trust in him will be raised from the grave whole, changed and incorruptible. And you and I, if we are still living at that time, our bodies will be instantly changed and will be caught up together with him, you will not live on this earth during the time when the seas become as the blood of a dead man and the fountains of waters are turned into blood. The Bible tells us, in the words of the Apostle Paul to the Thessalonians, that we have been saved from wrath through Jesus. What I have described to you today is the wrath of God poured out upon this world. You and I who know Jesus Christ as Savior have been saved from that, and that's a blessed, wonderful thought. So, oh my friend, you ought to love him. You ought to cherish him more than anything in all this world. You ought to commune with him every day. You ought to live for him. But I'm speaking. I know. In my heart, I know. I do not know who you are. But I know in my heart I'm speaking to some who do not know Jesus as Savior. Some here in this great Crown Center, and you have a wonderful facade, but you know in your heart that you're lost. And I'm speaking to some by way of Rejoice in the Lord telecast who do not know Jesus as Savior. My dear friend, someday, here in this Crown Center and there by the computer or the television, you will know him as Judge. How awful. But that does not have to be. The Bible says all have sinned and come short of the glory of God. That is a fact. And if you're honest in your heart, you know that's true of you. You do not even begin to approach the glory of God, and you have sin. If you're honest, you know that. The Bible tells us that the wages of sin is death. But the Bible also says the gift of God is eternal life through Jesus Christ, our Lord. Jesus came 2,000 years ago, and he came to die that time. And he died on Calvary, where you should have died and where I should have, to pay for our sins. But he stepped in for us. And if you will believe that and call upon him and ask him as the eternal Son of God who died for you and rose from the grave, ask him to forgive your sins and save you, he will do that. Why don't you do that right now where you're sitting? You can do that in the quietness of your heart. Just cry out to him in your heart and say, Lord Jesus, I believe. Please forgive my sins and save me. And dear friend, it's the gift of God. Just like that, he will save you. I invite you to do that in the quietness of your own heart.
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2: Whatever you write on the heart of a child, a story of gladness or care, that heaven has blessed or earth has defiled, will linger unchangeably there. His little arms crept around my neck, and then I heard him say, four simple words that touched my heart, four words that made me pray. They turned a mirror on my soul, on secrets no one knew. They startled me. I hear them yet. He said, I'll be like you. God help us to have the testimony in front of young people that we should have. World's in a sad place. And this is the answer. Not the papas, the young people. Amen? I can get up. I was looking at the kids, our young people, and I remembered the first sermon I preached out Now, I had preached, but I hadn't preached out. I didn't know how they operated. There was a deacon, and you've seen them, you preachers. And by the way, I enjoyed you, Brother Monte, and I enjoyed you. What is the other fellow's name? Oh, Poe, yeah. I've only known him about 40 years. Johnny did a good job. Everybody's done a good job. I'm going to try. You ain't going to help me? You better help me. I'll be lost. Anyway, Johnny, y'all had a deacon like this. They're about half called to preach, but they never surrendered except to be a deacon. This one got up and he introduced me like this. I was sitting right down here waiting to preach. He said, "We're glad to have Brother Clyde Box with us." You know what I mean, huh? He said, "He's come to preach the word of God to us. Our pastor's gone." You know what I mean, huh? He said, "A good young man. I love him much." You know what I mean, huh? You know what I mean, huh? He kept doing that, and I wouldn't look at him. I was trying to eye him, but I didn't know exactly what he's doing because I hadn't learned to do that. You know what I mean, huh? So finally he said, "Come on up here and preach to us, Brother Clyde." You know what I mean, huh? I said, "Uh-huh." And I got up and preached. But preachers are the funniest people in the world. Really, they have the strangest life. They do some strange things. And the most fun I've ever had is going soul winning. I was witnessing to a fellow one time, and I was trying to impress on him the urgency of the gospel. He was a grown man, and I said, "Let me tell you something, fellow." I said, "I led 7 people to Christ 1 year who died that year." I said, "Wouldn't you like to be saved?" He said, "Not by you." My record wasn't too good. But I have a friend in Garland, Texas. I won't call his name. Everybody knows who he is. He makes more mistakes than anybody, except my assistant pastor that I had for years. You try to brag on something in a home when you go. And he went into this home. He had his assistant pastor with him. And he was talking to the lady, and she had a beautiful little girl there. He said, "How old is your little daughter?" She said, "She's 5 years old." Oh, he said, "She's gorgeous, just beautiful little girl." They were there for about 20 more minutes talking about things, and the preacher looked at her again. He said, "By the way, how old is your little 5-year-old daughter?" Woman said, "She's still 5. They left. I don't know if you've been in homes where that there's a closet by the front door. Door to the closet here at the front door. Gary, oh, I messed up. I called him. Gary went into the closet. That wasn't bad enough, but his assistant followed him in there. They came back out of the closet. The woman was standing holding her little 5-year-old girl, and she looked at him. She said, "She's still 5. He had those kind of problems. When you witness to people, you have unusual things to happen. It's a wonderful thing to be a witness for Christ. And it's scary. You know, you could ask somebody anything that you could think of and maybe not insult them, but if you ask them if they're Christian, they'll get mad at you. They really will. But it's a wonderful thing to have that kind of anger going at you. I said, "Well, I'm sorry. I didn't mean to upset you. Are you a Christian?" You know? I went looking for me a cover for my cell phone. I'm into that stuff now. So I have an iPhone. I don't know what it is, but I've got one. So I was preaching over in Fort Worth, and I said, "I'm going to stop back by." It's a singular place, AT&T. I said, "I'm going to get me one of those little covers for this phone." So there's one DeSoto there. I stopped. Listen, I'm going to tell you, it had nearly this many people in it. It was packed. They were wall-to-wall people just standing there. And so I just came in and kind of eased my way through there and got over to where they had that package stuff. And a young lady came over and she said, can I help you, sir? I said, I'm looking for a cover for this phone. She said, oh, yeah, I'll have it. She got a cover. And we went back and she went around the corner. We had to get through the crowd. I mean, it's full. It's my habit of saying to people I meet, are you a Christian? I just say it. Most of the time you hear, oh, yeah, or yeah, I'm a Christian, or that you don't hear, they don't get too angry at you. Anyway, she got behind the counter, and I said, are you a Christian? This place is packed. She slammed the pad and the pencil down. I said, oh, dear God, I've messed up now in front of all these people. She said, it's strange you would ask me that. I said, why? She said, my friend who's up at front here directing people, she and I went to lunch today, and we said to each other, I said to her, I need to get in church. We both need to get in church. And she looked at me and said, I need to be saved. Scared me nearly to death. I said, well, you don't have to wait to be in church to be saved. You can be saved right here. She said, I can. I said, yeah. I went through the plan of salvation with her, and she bowed her head and asked Jesus to come into her heart. It got quiet in that place. I don't know if they thought revival was going on or what, but it got quiet in that place. I told her, I said, I'm going to come by and bring you a book tomorrow, and I want to bring my wife. I want her to meet you. She said, fine. So I left. I had my pouch for my phone. I lost it. I don't know where I lost it, but I had it then. So the next day, Betty and I came. And when I came in the front door, it wasn't quite as many people there this time. Betty and I came in the front door. She was waving at me to come back in the back. So we went back to the back, and I said, this is my wife, Betty. I said, tell her what happened to you yesterday. She said, I got saved, and it was the greatest day of my life. But she said, let me tell you something. When you came in, the woman up front, now you guys, man, women who shop know this. I did not know this. Said, you're supposed to sign in. And they take the next customer. If you don't sign in, you get out of line, you might get a whipping by somebody in there. That's true. You know, in Dallas, it's that way. And I said, you mean I'm supposed to? She said, that woman said, I saw this man come in. And I thought, I need to tell him to sign this, sign in. I said, I couldn't say anything to him. You see, I believe that kind of stuff.
3: Yeah, me too.
2: I'm weird about that. I believe that. She said, I couldn't say anything to him. So I just let it go. Now, you know why she couldn't say anything to me? If she had said, sir, you need to sign in, what would I have done? Do you know me? I'd have left. I didn't want to be there in the first place. Lost that thing anyway. Yeah, you know, I would not have signed in. I really wouldn't. I don't do that kind of stuff. I don't shop anyway, but I would. I'd have left. So God was telling me, well, leave him alone. He's harmless. Look at him. He's Papa. So he won't do it. God works in mysterious ways. And I'll give you a word of testimony, and I'll go preach to you, and I'll go home. I'd walk life's road with an easy tread, had followed where comforts and pleasures led. Till one day, in a quiet place, I met the Master face to face. With station and rank and wealth for my goal, much thought for my body, but none for my soul, I had entered to win life's mad race when I met the Master face to face. I met him, and I knew him. And I blushed to see that his eyes, filled with sorrow, were fixed upon me. And I faltered and fell at his feet that day, while my castles melted and vanished away. Melted and vanished, and in their place, naught else could I see but the Master's face. And I cried out loud, "Oh, make me meet to walk in the steps of thy wondrous feet." My thought is now for the souls of men. You see, I lost my life to find it again. Ever since that day, in that quiet place, when I met the Master face to face. If you do not know him, I recommend him to you highly. The greatest single thing to ever happen to you in your life is to meet the Master face to face. For salvation, for service, for surrender, for sacrifice. Do it all for him and for his glory. Acts chapter 16. That's my introduction from Papa to y'all. Can't believe you said that. Old gray-headed man. Acts chapter 16 records the second missionary journey of the great apostle Paul. It's all about soul winning. Bible says, therefore, if any man be in Christ, he's a new creature. Old things are passed away. Behold, all things are become new. So in this chapter, we have some new things. The first five verses, we have some new companions. The apostle Paul and Barnabas, on their first missionary journey, set out, and they took John Mark with them, set out to conquer the world for Christ. But John Mark found out, and you need to understand this too when you study the scriptures, that the missionary life was a little tougher than he thought it would be. He didn't know anything about China, like Brother Monty was telling you. But he found out it was tougher than he thought. He thought every door would open to them. Why, everybody want this. But he found out many of them closed. So he got discouraged and came back. He quit. Well, when they started on the second journey, the Apostle Paul wouldn't take John Mark with them. He said, "He's not going with me. He came home last time." So there was some contention between them a little bit because Barnabas was John Mark's uncle. Now, God seems like he has a problem, but God always knows how to solve problems. So Paul takes Silas. Barnabas takes Mark, and they go in different directions. Instead of being a real problem, they got two missionary couples on the field. They get double the stuff out of them. Well, we have some new companions. Then, new challenges. Paul had been faithful to do the will of God. This is chapter 16, verse 6-8, 10. Paul had been faithful to preach the gospel where he was and to everybody. Now, the whole world was going to open up to him. He heard a Macedonian cry, "Come over into Macedonia and help us." The last part of the chapter, we have some new converts. When they came to Philippi, they were met by three different types of individuals, three different souls that had a hunger for God. There was a rich lady with an open heart. There was a slave girl with a possessed heart, and a jailer with a hard heart. Three different kinds of sinners, three different kinds of hearts, and it took the same amount of divine grace to save each one of them. Amen. So the church at Philippi became a great church, and its foundation was the Lord Jesus Christ, and its first three members who formed the congregation was a rich woman, a slave girl, and a jailer. It became a work that God could use. All because a little Jew heard the cry, and this is the title of the message, "Help me. Help me." I was preaching in my church one night. Had a great crowd and everything was going wonderful. I had one of our men come to pray after the invitation. We'd had people saved. And I went to the back while he was praying. We're going to greet the people as they left. I'm standing in the back, and he's still praying. He was a deacon. They pray a long time. A man came in from outside. I did not know him. He said, Dr. Boxer, I want to tell you about a friend that you've known a long time. You haven't seen him in years. I know him. He's my friend. He said, he's in the hospital out at Presbyterian Hospital in Dallas, and he's dying of cancer. Would you go see him? I said, sure I will. He told me his name. I said, I remember that guy. I said, I'll go in the morning. I said, stay a minute and let me greet the people as they come, and we'll talk some more. He said, okay, and he stepped aside, and I mingled with the people a while, and I looked around for him. He was gone. I've not seen him since. But I remembered the name he gave me, and I told him I'd go. So the next morning, I drove to Presbyterian Hospital. I prayed all the way out there that I might be able to win this guy to Christ. I knew by his reputation that he probably was lost. When I got there, and I want to try to describe this to you as best I can. I walked down that hall and I prayed all the way down, Lord, let me have an open conversation with him. Use the Holy Spirit to win him to Jesus. I walked into that room. I saw the most pitiful sight that I've ever seen in my entire life. I wouldn't have recognized him as a person, as a man, much less a friend I'd known. He weighed about 70 pounds, I guess, and he had been a pretty good-sized man, and he was nothing but skin and bones. Looked like just skin over bone. His mother was sitting by his side, stroking his fevered brow. I came over to the bed, and I looked at him in the face, and his eyes were dancing wildly in his head, just dancing. And his lips moved, but without sound. I said to her, may I speak to him? I introduced myself to her. She said, well, he's been in a coma for a good while, and he cannot communicate. And I said, let me try. She said, sure. She went out in the hall, and I got down to where my lips were almost touching his ear. And I said, Jerry, hearing is the last thing that goes. Jerry, it's Clyde Box. Do you remember me? Jerry, it's Clyde Box. Do you remember me? And all of a sudden his eyes quit dancing and he stared right at me. I believe for a moment he recognized me. And there was a guttural sound. I wish I could describe this perfectly to you. It sounded like a baby was, like a baby from inside of him. I'll never forget as long as I live. His lip began to move and form a sound. He said, help me. Help me. Help me. I wanted to help him. God knows I wanted to help him desperately. And I tried to talk with him. Then all of a sudden his eyes began to dance wild in his head again. And his lips continued to move, but without sound. He died within hours. His mother came back in. I talked to her a little bit, and I had the joy of leading her to Christ. But I couldn't help Jerry. God knows I wanted to, but I couldn't help him. I started home. I don't know if you had this kind of experience, but I started home, and all the way back to the office, that sound was in my ear. Help me. Help me. Help me. I shake my head and try to get away from it. Help me. Help me. I got back to my office, and I tried to busy myself. I told my secretary, hold my calls. I need to read the word and pray. And I couldn't get it out of my head. Help me. Help me. Help me. I told my secretary, I said, I'm going home. I need to go home. I didn't tell her what was wrong. I thought I was losing my mind. I went home, and all afternoon, Help me. Help me. Help me. Betty and I went to bed. She said, "You're awful quiet. What's the matter?" I said, "Well, I've just had a hard day. Old Jerry, I couldn't help him. She knew him too." And it seemed like it was coming out the pillow. "Help me. Help me. Help me." I don't know if you've ever had any experience where you've had something like that on your mind, you couldn't get off, and you could hear it and hear it and hear it and hear it. I got up in the middle of the night and got on my knees. I said, "God, if you don't get that out of my mind, I'm going to lose my mind." And all of a sudden it dawned on me. That wasn't just the cry of one dying man, but it's the cry of the whole world.
3: Amen.
2: And God wanted me to hear it. Help me! Help me! Help me! And from that time to this, I've prayed, "God, don't take that away from me. Let me hear that cry. Help me! Help me! Help me!" That cry goes throughout the Word of God and throughout the world. Look at it! Throughout the Word of God. There's a man, we know him as the leper. Just to live for this man's a nightmare. He has to watch himself drop off into the grave a bit at a time. Part of his nose, part of his finger. His face is repulsive looking. He has a disease that makes him repulsive in the sight of all who look at him. Just to live is a nightmare. He walks down a certain trail every day. People who cared about lepers of that day would put out some clean rags on the bushes, and he would wipe the corruption from his stuff. He was always running. He was pitiful. He couldn't live among his family. Had to go live among the tombs. That was his destiny. To the tombs, and one day, maybe if they had any money inside of a tomb. He dropped himself into the grave, a piece at a time. One of his fingers, his toes. He had no hope. When he met somebody on the trail, he had to cover his lip and cry out, "I'm a leper! I'm a leper!" so they could get off the trail. He sees someone coming. "I'm a leper! I'm a leper!" But the guy doesn't get off the trail. Maybe the, "I'm a leper!" Soon he's face to face with one who's not afraid of leprosy, the Lord Jesus. "Lord, can you do something for me?" What's he saying? Listen to me now and help me. What's he saying? "Help me get rid of this leprosy. Help me. Help me." And Jesus said, "I will. Be thou clean." The leprosy left him. And he went on his way rejoicing. But the cry continues. There's another man. This man, we know him as blind Bartimaeus. Bar in front of a name usually is the son of. He was the son of Timaeus. Every day, just like any other day to him, filled with darkness and despair. They had to lead him out to a place where there's some activity so he could beg. Some friend led him out to a place that there was some traffic, and he sat there all day long, and he'd say, "Would you help the poor? Help a poor blind beggar." But this day is a little different. There's a commotion in the street. He doesn't know what's going on. His blindness, he gets someone. He says, tell me what's going on. They said, "Jesus of Nazareth passeth by." Now, he had heard that name before. Somebody said he had an affinity for blind people. Now was his opportunity. "Jesus, thou son of David, have mercy on me." He sees nothing. "Jesus, thou son of David, have mercy on me." The disciples, who never quite understood the Lord, said, "Shh, leave him alone. He ain't got time for you. We're big preachers going down to Jerusalem to have a meeting. I'm telling you, that's the problem today in a lot of areas. He cried the more, Jesus, thou son of David, have mercy on me. And listen to our Savior. What a wonderful Savior. He said, the Bible says Jesus stood still. He always stands still when somebody's crying to him. Bring that man to me. Soon he's kneeling before the Son of God. What wilt thou that I should do unto thee? Now what's the beggar saying? Help me. The leper said, help me get rid of this leprosy. Help me. And Jesus healed him. The blind man said, help me get out of the darkness. I want to get into the light. Help me. Help me. And Jesus said, open your eyes. And he let the morning light in. And the blind beggar went on his way rejoicing. Yeah. But the cry continues. There's an Ethiopian eunuch. He's in Jerusalem in a religious meeting. He's there for the Passover. He wants to have something in his heart better than what he has. But he comes away from that meeting empty. Philip, one a great deacon, was having a revival meeting, Samarian. The Holy Ghost said, Philip, you know, I don't want to think Philip was a Baptist, but he probably wasn't, because the Holy Ghost said, Philip, come on, get away from the revival. He's having people saved everywhere. He just left. Baptists won't do that. They stay where the meeting going on. But he said, come on, I want you to go to Gaza and attach yourself to a chariot there. Soon Philip's there. He said, attach yourself to the chariot. He gets on the chariot. The guy's reading. I want to find somebody like this one day. I'm looking hard enough. I'm going to find me somebody that's reading the book of Isaiah. He was wounded for our transgressions. He was bruised for our iniquity. The chastisement of our peace was upon him. And with his stripes we're healed. Philip said, do you understand what you're reading? He said, how can I? Except some man show me. Now what's he saying? Come on. Y'all help me. Help me. Say it. Help me. Help me. Help me to understand. The leper said, help me get rid of this leprosy. The blind man said, help me get out of the darkness. The Ethiopian says, help me to understand. The Bible says Philip began at the same scripture and preached unto him Jesus. And he went on his way rejoicing. But the cry continues. Jesus is up in the mountain, Mount of Transfiguration, with Peter, James, and John. You know the story. And down at the bottom of the mountain, there's some business going on. There's an anxious father down there. And this fellow has a son who's a lunatic. I know the story. I know about children who are lunatics. I had three or four of them myself, hell. But this one evidently had some kind of malady that caused him to convulse, and he'd throw himself anywhere, in the water or the fire, and he was afraid he was going to kill himself. And the disciples that were down there tried to help, but they couldn't. And he said to Jesus, come help us. He said, all things, Jesus said to him, all things are possible to them that believe. Now watch it, what he says. He says, I believe, help thou mine unbelief. Now what's he saying?
3: Help me.
2: Say it loud.
3: Help me. Help me.
2: And Jesus healed his son. They became believers. But the cry continues. There's one last one. Here's a guy who spent his entire life in robbing and stealing. That's all he knew. No doubt he probably killed somebody for their money. But he gets caught, and he's sentenced to a cruel, agonizing way to die. Crucifixion. Only the hardest criminals were crucified. You heard some of the preachers say something about crucifixion. But God, in his mercy and in his grace, allowed this thief, this bad man, to die next to the giver of life. At first, on that cross with the other thief, he began to rail out against the Son of God. If thou be the Christ, save thyself and us. He saved others, himself he cannot save. But something changed his mind. Have you ever thought about that? What changed his mind? It may have been when Jesus looked up to heaven and said, Father, forgive them, for they know not what they do. That could have been it, but something changed his mind. And he began to rail out against the other thief. Don't you fear God? We're guilty, but this man hath done nothing amiss. And he turned his head toward the center cross. And he said, Lord, remember me when thou comest into thy kingdom. Now, what's he saying?
3: Help me.
2: Say it again.
3: Help me.
2: Help me get to heaven. That's what he's saying. Remember me when you get to the kingdom. I want to go with you. Help me get to heaven. So look at that. Now look at it. The leper says, as we say, help me get rid of this leprosy of sin. The blind man says, help me get out of the darkness. The Ethiopian said, help me to understand the things of God. The anxious father said, help me to believe. And the dying thief, above all else, help me get to heaven. I don't know how. That's the cry of the whole world. And we have the answer. God, help us to give it out. God, help us not to keep it quiet. I've asked God, and I wanted rid of that cry. Man, I want that out of my mind. But I've asked him since then, put it in there. Let me hear it, because sometimes we walk away from things we should stay by. I was in the hospital. I'd visited a woman, talked to her, prayed with her. Was leaving, and as I was going down the hall, I was on about the 8th floor, I think. I was going down the hall. A young man, you guys, age maybe a little older, ran out of a room, and he was just wailing and crying. And I said, well, God bless his heart. I got on the elevator, and I'd done my job. I started down, and it came. Help me. Help me. I got to the bottom floor and punched the 8th floor button, went back up. That little boy was a young man, and his head buried in his arms in the wall. And I put my arms around him. I said, son, I'm a preacher. Can I help you? And he just fell in my arms. And I prayed with him. He said, my daddy's down in that room down there, and he's dying. And I've been so close to my daddy, and I can't stand to watch him die. I said, is he a Christian? He said, we're both Christians, but it's killing me. And I went back to the room with him and prayed with them. I don't know how much good I did him, but I know one thing did me good. Because I'd heard the cry, and I'd answered it. I couldn't help Jerry, but I could help him. And I could help somebody else, and I can still help somebody else. They cry out in anger sometimes. My brother-in-law's daddy was the meanest man I'd ever known. Amos Morgan. Boy, he was an old-timer, and he's mean. And my brother-in-law got saved, and he said, would you go see my daddy and my mother? And I said, sure. He said, now, wait a minute. Before you say you'll go, he said, he doesn't like politics, and he don't like preachers, really. So he'll argue with you, and he'll get mad at you about politics or about religion. I said, I'm not going to talk to him about religion, I'm going to talk to him about Jesus. He said, okay. I said, well, I've been cussed out by good people. I went to that old man's house, and I want to tell you the honest to God's truth. That's the meanest old man I've ever seen in my life. He said cuss words I never heard. I didn't know what he was saying. He cussed me every kind of way you can name it. Finally, he said, you wouldn't give your son to die for a drunkard, would you? I said, I don't have a son, but I probably wouldn't. But nevertheless, God did. He said, well, I don't believe that stuff. Get out of my house. I left. Best thing you can do, case like that. He had a granddaughter, loved him very much. She called me and said, they called him Papa Morgan. Said, he's in the hospital. Would you go see him? I said, Carol, I don't think he likes me. She said, well, he's going to die, and he needs somebody to talk to him. I said, okay, I'll go out there. Now, look at my face. You can watch it on the screen, but I'm going to show you what he did to me. I found his room, and I started in the door. When he saw it was me, he said, play like he's asleep. I said, you're not asleep. Wake up. He said, they told me if you came out here, I might have a heart attack. He said, you got to get out. And he started punching the button, getting the nurse down there. And so he made me go. I couldn't even talk to him. I mean, that's the kind of man. He was mean. Well, the boy that asked me to go see him, the man, my brother-in-law, he died. And I was doing his funeral. And my sweet Betty put her arms around old man Morgan and told him she loved him and that Jesus loved him, and he insulted her and made her cry. I said, he's destined for hell. I mean, anybody that insults her is awful. So I just wrote it off my list. You've done that. I said, I need to pray for somebody else. Dear Lord, he passed God's deadline. That granddaughter called me again. She said, he's at home, and he's on his last leg. He's dying now. Would you go see him one more time? And I said, Linda Carol, I don't think I will. I said, really, I think I'm doing more harm than good. But because every time I go, he gets more angry. And she started crying. People do me that way. And what do you do in that case? I said, well, you shut up and I'll go out there tomorrow. We're going to visit tomorrow. My assistant pastor and I visited all day on Thursday. So Thursday, Steve and I found his address. I told Steve, I said, now, preachers, some of them dumb. Because I know he knew the old man too. And I said, we're going to visitation. I said, now line the cards up. We'll make our hospital visits. Line somebody up that we can win to Christ or have a shot at it, and then put old man Morgan's card last. And we'll go let him cuss us out and we'll go home. No sense putting him first and he'll ruin your day, see. So I said, how many more cards you got, Steve? He said, one. And I said, oh me. We went to Amos's house. He was sitting, I could see him. Is this time of year springtime? But he had an afghan pulled up on him. He was sitting in an easy chair. It nearly covered his head. He looked like a bear under there. Somebody else was doing some work in the house. The screen door was unlatched, so I knew them, so I just pushed the door open. And I walked over to where he was, and I said, Amos! Had to talk loud to old people. I said, don't you think it's about time you got saved? He said, I sure do. I said, huh? I started arguing with him. I said, you don't even believe it. Stop your eyes. I don't want to. I said, no, you don't. Listen to me now. I led that old man to Christ and buried him 7 days later. But Steve and I, you preachers have had this happen to you, we went back to the car. We didn't even speak to one another because we were ashamed. I felt like crying. We'd just gotten the man saved because I didn't have the faith to believe that I should answer that cry. It may come hard. It may come at night. It may come in the day. It may come anytime. But you be listening when God says, here's the cry. What is it?
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2: Say it again.
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2: That's the cry of the whole world. And by God's grace, we are commissioned to answer it. I couldn't help Jerry. I wanted to. Wish I could have. But I can help somebody else. Now listen to this. Among the things that this day brings will come to you a call. The which, unless you're listening, you may not hear it all. Lest it be very soft and low. Whate'er you do, where'er you go, be listening when God shall come and say to you, this is the thing that you must do. Be listening. Listening for what? God saying, help me! That's the cry of the whole world. And this is the answer to the cry, because we have Jesus.
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5: According to the old Farmer's Almanac, summer begins the day that the sun reaches its northernmost point from the celestial equator, and today is that day. Every time the seasons change, we should all pause and rejoice in the beauty of God's creation. And indeed, summer is God's creation. Psalm 74:17 plainly states that God hath made summer. God's creation is a part of the revelation of himself to mankind. The beauty of summer and the beauty of this earth point even the casual observer to a creator God. When describing Christ, the book of Colossians explains that by him were all things created, and by him all things consist. Be sure to take time today and throughout this summer to praise God for his creative handiwork.
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6: O Lord, our Lord, how excellent is thy name in all the earth, who hast set thy glory above the heavens. Out of the mouth of babes and sucklings hast thou ordained strength because of thine enemies, that thou mightest still the enemy and the avenger. When I consider thy heavens, the work of thy fingers, the moon and stars which thou hast ordained, what is man that thou art mindful of him, or the son of man that thou visitest him? Thou hast made him a little lower than the angels. Thou hast crowned him with honor and glory. Thou hast made him have dominion over the works of thy hands. Thou hast put all things under his feet, all sheep and oxen, yea, the beast of the field, the fowl of the air, the fish of the sea, and whatsoever passeth through the paths of the seas. O Lord, how, Lord, how excellent is thy name in all the earth. Let this mind be in you, which was also in Christ Jesus, who being in the form of God, thought it not robbery to be equal with God, but made himself of no reputation, and took upon him the form of a servant, and was made in the likeness of men. And being found in fashion as a man, he humbled himself, and became obedient unto death, even the death of the cross. Wherefore, God also hath highly exalted him and given him a name that is above every name, that at the name of Jesus every knee should bow, of things in heaven, of things in earth, of things under the earth, and every tongue should confess that Jesus Christ is Lord, to the glory of God the Father. And I saw a new heaven and a new earth, for the first heaven and the first earth were passed away, and there was no more sea. And I, John, saw the holy city, New Jerusalem, coming down from God out of heaven, prepared as a bride adorned for her husband.

true and faithful. And he said to me, "It is done. I am Alpha and Omega, the beginning and the end. I will give to him that is athirst of the fountain of the water of life freely. He that overcometh shall inherit all things, and I will be his God, and he shall be my son. But the fearful and unbelieving and abominable and murderers and whoremongers and sorcerers and idolaters and all liars shall have their part in the lake which burneth with fire and brimstone, which is the second death. But blessed and holy is he that hath part in the first resurrection. On such the second death hath no power, but they shall be priests of God and of Christ and shall reign with him for 1,000 years. Don't we serve an awesome God? Isn't it good to be back in God's house, the closing hour of this wonderful conference? It's been a marvelous conference. And I tell you, and I speak the truth when I say it, I don't know of any place I'd rather been this week than in the Bible conference of the Pensacola College, Christian College. God has been with us. And you, dear students, may God bless you to absorb everything that you can. Learn from other men. Learn from people who are teaching you. I'm thankful for everything that's happened this week. I'm especially thankful for the 4 jars of peanut butter that I received at the early part of the service. I just need 12 more, folks, to get my 16. But then there's one young lady we really need to pray for. She had the audacity to walk up to me and the nerve to say to me, "Well, I don't guess I'll see you in glory because I don't like peanut butter." Well, that's her problem, but pray for her that she'll learn to like peanut butter so she'll make it through the pearly gates. That's a wonderful thought, isn't it? And God is doing so much in your life tonight. You could not, listen to me, you could not have sat in these places in this week and heard these messages and that beautiful music. Wow, that took us to heaven. You could not have sat here this week without having your heart challenged, without having it warmed, without knowing what it is to serve God, to be holy, to be righteous, to be clean, to be faithful and firm in the things of the Lord. And I trust that when this week comes to a close, and the Bible conference is history, that the things you have heard will live on in your life for many days and years to come. Now then, open your Bible. Oh, by the way, let me tell you one more time. When we open the Bible opens the mind of God. Let's see what God's thinking about in the book of the Revelation, chapter number 19. Chapter number 11. I'll read from verse 15 down through verse 19. The Revelation, chapter number 11. While you're finding your place, again, I would remind you that all scriptures given by inspiration of God and is profitable for doctrine, for reproof, for correction, for instruction in righteousness, that the man of God may be perfect, thoroughly furnished unto all good works. For the prophecy came not in old time by the will of man, but holy men of God spake as they were moved by the Holy Ghost. Being born again, not of corruptible seed, but of incorruptible, by the word of God which liveth and abideth forever. For all flesh is as grass, and all the glory of man is the flower of grass. The grass withereth, the flower thereof falleth away, but the word of the Lord endureth forever. The Revelation, chapter number 11. I read beginning at verse number 15, after we pause in a moment of prayer. Heavenly Father, we want to thank Thee again for this great school, for the stand that it's taken through the years, for the Bible, for truth, for righteousness, for holiness. Thank you for the administration, the staff, the faculty, the student body, the guests that are here tonight. Thank you that you gave Dr. and Mrs. Horton a vision many years ago to step out by faith and to bring this school to where it is today. How grateful we should be for their dedicated lives. Now bless the reading of your word. And I pray that the Holy Spirit would give us a glimpse of things to come. In Jesus' name I pray with thanksgiving. Amen. The Revelation chapter number 11.

0: Verse number 15. And the seventh angel sounded, and there were great voices in heaven, saying, the kingdoms of this world are become the kingdoms of our Lord and of his Christ, and he shall reign forever and ever. And the 24 elders which sat before God on their seats fell upon their faces and worshiped God, saying, we give thee thanks, O Lord God Almighty, which art and wast and art to come, because thou hast taken to thee thy great power and hast reigned. And the nations were angry, and thy wrath is come, and the time of the dead that they should be judged, and that thou shouldest give reward unto thy servants, the prophets, and to the saints, and them that fear thy name, small and great, and shouldest destroy them which destroy the earth. And the temple of God was opened in heaven, and there was seen in his temple the ark of his testament, and there were lightnings and voices and thunderings and an earthquake and great hail. When the seventh angel sounded, ladies and gentlemen, great voices in heaven announced the supreme takeover. And I should tell you that this will be the greatest shift of power that the world has ever known. Listen again to the words of the text in verse 15. The kingdoms of this world are become the kingdoms of our Lord and of his Christ, and he shall reign forever and forever. Now, there have been many powerful kings and many great kingdoms in the history of mankind, all the way from Nimrod to Nebuchadnezzar to Nero to Napoleon. Oh, by the way, have you heard anything lately of the fierce armies of Assyria, or the beauty of Babylon, or the power of Rome, or the splendor of Greece? I could tell you tonight that all of these kingdoms have been buried in the graveyard of oblivion. And God has written on their tombstone two words, doomed forever. There has never been and never will be a kingdom like the kingdom of our Lord Jesus. Nor has there ever been, nor will there ever be, a king like King Jesus. Why do the heathen rage, and the people imagine a vain thing? The kings of the earth set themselves, and the rulers take counsel together against the Lord and against his anointed, saying, let us break their bands asunder, and cast away their cords from us. He that sitteth in the heavens shall laugh. The Lord shall have them in derision. Then shall he speak to them in his wrath and vex them in his sore displeasure. Yet if I set my king upon my holy hill of Zion, I will declare the decree. The Lord said unto me, thou art my son. This day have I begotten thee. Ask of me, and I'll give thee the heathen for thine inheritance, and the uttermost parts of the earth for thy possession. Thou shalt break them with a rod of iron. Thou shalt dash them in pieces like a potter's vessel. Be wise now, therefore, O ye kings. Be instructed, ye judges of the earth. Kiss the Son, lest he be angry, and ye perish from the way when his wrath is kindled but a little. Blessed are all they that put their trust in him. I've entitled the message, God's Great King and God's Great Kingdom. David was a great king. He ruled in the nation Israel from the year 1015 to 975 BC. His specialty was war. He fought many battles. He won many victories. He brought fame and fortune and power, prestige and prominence to the nation Israel. He was a man after God's own heart. He contributed, by the way, $100 million to Solomon's building fund. Solomon, David's son, was a great king. He ruled in Israel from 975 to 935 BC. His specialty was writing. He wrote 3,000 proverbs and composed 1,005 songs. In addition to his talent as a writer, he was an archaeologist, an architect, an arbitrator, an administrator, a botanist, a biologist, a builder, a banker, a broker, a contractor, a chemist, a composer, a chronologer, a curator, a poet, a philosopher, a philanthropist, a preacher, a soldier, a statesman, a scientist, a scholar, and a singer. Wow, what a man. He had 1,400 chariots, horse-driven. He had 12,000 horsemen and 4,000 stables. He earned $20 million a year in gold alone. That was beside his marketing, manufacturing, merchandising, mining, tariffs, taxes, and investments. Poor old Solomon. Oh, and by the way, I should tell you, he accomplished all of these things without the help of a typewriter or a tape recorder or a television or a telephone or a telegraph or an iPod or an e-phone or an iPhone or a fax machine or a copy machine or a computer or a digital camera or a video camera or a CD or a DVD or even a PhD. Nebuchadnezzar was a great king. His specialty was conquering enemy nations. In 612, he conquered the nation of Assyria. In 605 BC, he conquered Egypt. In 586 BC, he conquered Judah. He destroyed the city of Jerusalem. He burned the temple of Solomon. He removed Zedekiah, the final and last king on David's throne, and took him into captivity, put his eyes out, killed his sons before he put his eyes out, right in his own face. And I should tell you that from that day till this day, no other king of royal blood has ever occupied David's throne. Neither shall any until the greater son of David, Jesus Christ, comes to rule and reign in righteousness and peace and prosperity on this earth. What a Savior, Jesus Christ. What shall I say about Nergal-Sharezer and Nabonidus and Belshazzar and Tiglath-Pileser and Shalmaneser and Sennacherib and Sargon and Alexander the Great and the Caesars of Rome and the Czars of Russia and the kings of England and France and Spain and Austria and Germany and Scotland and Wales and the Netherlands? All of these, ladies and gentlemen, were powerful potentates. They were tenacious tyrants. They were great kings. But I hasten to tell you that none of these can compare to King Jesus. And I saw heaven open, and behold, a white horse. And he that sat upon it is called Faithful and True. And in righteousness doth he judge and make war. His eyes were as a flame of fire. Upon his head were many crowns. And he had a name written that no man knew but he himself. And he was clothed in a vesture dipped in blood. And his name is called the Word of God. And the armies which were in heaven followed him upon white horses, clothed in fine linen, white and clean. And out of his mouth goeth a sharp sword, that with it he should smite the nations, and he shall rule them with a rod of iron. And he treadeth the winepress of the fierceness and wrath of Almighty God. And upon his vesture and upon his thigh he had a name written, King of Kings and Lord of Lords. Ladies and gentlemen, King Jesus has all power and all wisdom and all wealth and all honor and all majesty and all glory and all might in heaven as well as on earth. I give you Paul's commentary from 1 Timothy 1:17. Now unto the King eternal, immortal, invisible, the only wise God, to him be glory and honor forever and forever. From the inspired pen of the Apostle John come these powerful, pulsating, penetrating words. And I beheld when it opened the sixth seal, and lo, there was a great earthquake. The sun became as black as sackcloth of hair. The moon became as blood. And the stars of heaven fell unto the earth, even as a fig tree casteth her untimely figs when she's shaken of a mighty wind. And the heaven departed as a scroll when it's rolled together. And every mountain and every island were moved out of their places. And the kings of the earth and the great men and the rich men and the chief captains and the mighty men and the bondmen and every free man hid themselves in the dens and rocks of the mountains and said unto the mountains and rocks, fall on us and hide us from the face of him that sitteth on the throne and from the wrath of the Lamb, for the great day of his wrath is come. And who shall be able to stand. Ladies and gentlemen, King Jesus is the King of righteousness. So said Isaiah in 32:1. Behold, a king shall reign in righteousness. I hasten to tell you that that king is King Jesus, who his own self bare our sins in his own body on the tree, that we, being dead to sin, should live unto righteousness. That's King Jesus, who was made a little lower than the angels for the suffering of death, crowned with honor and glory, that he might taste death for every man. King Jesus is the Prince of Peace. So says Isaiah in his 9th chapter, unto us a child is born, unto us a son is given, and the government shall be upon his shoulder, and his name shall be called Wonderful Counselor, the Mighty God, the Everlasting Father, the Prince of Peace. King Jesus commands the greatest army ever marshaled on planet Earth. Did not John say the armies which were in heaven followed him upon white horses clothed in fine linen, white and clean? King Jesus, ladies and gentlemen, has the sharpest sword ever honed. Did not John say, out of his mouth goeth a sharp sword, that with it he should smite the nations, and he shall rule them with a rod of iron? King Jesus owns the earth and all that's in it. The earth is the Lord's, and the fullness thereof, the world, and they that dwell therein. For he hath founded it upon the floods and established it upon the seas. Who shall ascend into the hill of the Lord? Or who shall stand in his holy place? He that hath clean hands and a pure heart, who hath not lifted up his soul unto vanity, nor sworn deceitfully, he shall receive the blessing of the Lord and righteousness from the God of his salvation. This is the generation of them that seek him, that seek thy face, O Jacob. Lift up your heads, O ye gates, and be lifted up, ye everlasting doors, and the King of glory shall come in. Who is this King of glory? The Lord, strong and mighty. The Lord, mighty in battle. Lift up your heads, O ye gates, and be ye lifted up, ye everlasting doors, and the King of glory shall come in. Who is this King of glory? The Lord of hosts. He is the King of glory. Ladies and gentlemen, I need to tell you that King Jesus will subdue all nations, all empires, and all kingdoms of this world under his feet. I give you again the words of my text in verse 15. The kingdoms of this world are become the kingdoms of our Lord and of his Christ, and he shall reign forever and forever. King Jesus is the way, the truth, and the life. King Jesus is the true vine. King Jesus is the bread of life. King Jesus is the door of the sheep. King Jesus is the good shepherd. King Jesus is the light of the world. King Jesus is the resurrection and the life. King Jesus is the Alpha and the Omega. King Jesus is the Lion of the tribe of Judah. King Jesus is the Lily of the Valley. He's the bright and morning star. He is the fairest of 10,000 to my soul. King Jesus is the Savior of the world. Did not the angel say, unto you is born this day in the city of David a Savior who is Christ the Lord? I'm happy to confess to you that Jesus Christ is my Savior, my sovereign, my sufficiency, my supply, my strength, my satisfaction, my security, my standard bearer, my shepherd, my sacrifice, my substitute. I confess to you that Jesus Christ is my life, my Lord, my light, my love, my liberty. Jesus Christ is my Redeemer, my ruler, my reward, my righteousness, my refuge. He is the rock of my salvation. On Christ, the solid rock I stand. All of the ground is sinking sand. Have you heard the story, I'm sure you have, about the street preacher that was preaching in Ireland during the shamrock season? He was preaching away on Christ, our refuge and our rock, and what Christ could do for us, and emphasizing that he's the rock of ages. There was a heckler across the street who said, "Hey, preacher man, what do you know about the shamrock?" Well, the old preacher man just kept on preaching. A second time and a third time, "Hey, preacher man, what do you know about the shamrock?" The old preacher stood as tall as he could stand and threw back his shoulders and mustered all the strength he had in his body. And he said, On Christ, the solid rock, I stand. All other rocks are sham rocks. And so it is, ladies and gentlemen. He's the only solid rock. He's the only mediator between God and men. King Nebuchadnezzar built his hanging gardens of Babylon, which became one of the wonders of the ancient world. King Solomon built his magnificent temple in Jerusalem. It took 185,000 men 7 years to build it. It was the most imposing edifice that ever graced the soil of the Mediterranean world. In today's currency, it would be worth hundreds of millions of dollars. King Faisal built his great empire of oil, which was worth multiplied billions of dollars. But wait, King Jesus created the heavens and the earth, and he's got the whole world in his hand. He's got you and me, brother, in his hand. He's got you and me, sister, in his hand. He's got the tiny little baby in his hand. He's got the whole world in his hand. What a Savior is Jesus our Lord. King David reigned 40 years and he died. King Solomon reigned 40 years and he died. King Nebuchadnezzar reigned 43 years and he died. Emperor Augustus reigned 51 years and he died. Cyrus, king of Persia, reigned 29 years and he died. Nero reigned 14 years, and he died. Ladies and gentlemen, lend me your ears. I bring you good tidings of immeasurable, indefinable, indescribable, incomparable, ineffable joy. King Jesus will reign forever, and he shall never die. I give you his own words. I am he that liveth and was dead, and behold, I'm alive forevermore and have the keys of hell and death. His kingdom, ladies and gentlemen, will never be destroyed. Let's call Daniel to the witness stand. Chapter 2, verse 44. And in the days of these kings shall, now watch this, the God of heaven set up a kingdom which shall never be destroyed. And the kingdom shall not be left to other people, but it shall break in pieces and consume all these kingdoms, and it shall stand forever. King Nebuchadnezzar ruled over a vast kingdom consisting of 127 provinces from India to Ethiopia. King Jesus will reign over all kingdoms, all nations, all empires from Jerusalem to the ends of the earth. This will be the day when the knowledge of the Lord, the glory of the Lord, shall cover the earth as the waters cover the sea. This will be the day when the desert shall rejoice and blossom like a rose. This will be the day when the lamb and the lion shall lie down together. This will be the day when the lion shall eat straw like an ox, and a little child shall lead them. And Jesus shall reign where'er the sun doth his successive journeys run, his kingdom stretched from shore to shore, till moon shall wax and wane no more. Behold the islands with their kings, and Europe her finest tribute brings. From north to south the princes meet to pay their homage at his feet. Oh, and here's a happy note: when he reigns, we shall reign with him. So says Paul in 2 Timothy 2:12, if we suffer, we shall reign with him. And John says in the Revelation, and he showed me a pure river of water of life, clear as crystal, proceeding out of the throne of God and of the Lamb. And in the midst of the street of it, and on either side of the river, was there the tree of life, which bare 12 manner of fruits, and yielded her fruit every month. And the leaves of the tree were for the healing of the nations. And there shall be no more curse, for the throne of God and of the Lamb shall be in it. And his servants shall serve him, and they shall see his face, and his name shall be in their forehead. And there shall be no night there, and they need no candle, neither light of the sun. For the Lord God giveth them light, and they shall reign forever and forever. Hallelujah. What a Savior who can take a poor lost sinner, lift him from the miry clay, and set him free. And ladies and gentlemen, whom the Son sets free is free indeed. Thank God I'm free. I'm free from the power of sin. I'm free from the penalty of sin. One day, thank God, I'll be free from the presence of sin when I repose on the Savior's breast in the land of God's eternal day, where the sun never sets, where we'll never grow old, and where the soul of man never dies. Can I say something very personally to you tonight? And please don't misunderstand this. I'm 29 years old. I haven't been misunderstood yet, and I don't want to start tonight. But I want to say this to you with full understanding. It is not enough for you just to be saved. If you're going to live a victorious, happy, triumphant, overcoming, holy life, that's one thing you're going to have to do beyond your salvation. Now, this is not a second work of grace. Somebody said, if you receive the second blessing, well, I've received the second millionth blessing. No, I'm not talking about a second work of grace. I'm talking about there must come in your life a time specifically, deliberately, knowingly, wantingly that you crown Jesus Christ as King of your life. In your heart there is a throne and there is a cross. When you're on the throne, Christ is on the cross. When you're on the cross, Christ is on the throne. It's up to you. Which is it with you? Has there been a time, specifically, knowingly, deliberately, with all of your heart, you have asked Jesus Christ to be the King of your life? Bible conference would certainly be a good time to do that. Finishing out, when you slip to your room tonight, down on your knees before God, if you haven't deliberately asked Jesus Christ to be the King of your life, you should do it now, because He and He alone is worthy to be so crowned.
1: 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It's time for a message from the former pastor of Campus Church, Dennis McBride.
2: 1 Thessalonians chapter 4. I'm tired of this world. I'm tired of the mud, and I'm tired of the grunge, and I'm tired of the dust, and I'm tired of the sin. I long for another shore. Now, young people sitting here saying, what's he depressed about this morning? I'm not. My heart is filled with a blessed hope. And I'm excited about everything that God has done with my life and through me and to me. And I'm excited about the wonderful opportunities God has given me, and he allowed me in so many situations to do what he said. You just occupy until I come. God's been good. God's been better than good. But I long for his face. Read, if you would, with me verses 13 to 18 of 1 Thessalonians 4. But I would not have you to be ignorant, brethren, concerning them which are asleep, which is that ye sorrow not, even as others which have no hope. For if we believe that Jesus died and rose again, even so them also which sleep in Jesus will God bring with him. For this we say unto you by the word of the Lord, that we which are alive and remain unto the coming of the Lord shall not prevent them which are asleep. For the Lord himself shall descend from heaven with a shout, with the voice of the archangel, with the trump of God, and the dead in Christ shall rise first. Then we which are alive and remain shall be caught up together with them in the clouds to meet the Lord in the air, and so shall we ever be with the Lord. Wherefore, comfort one another with these words. Now, having read that, would you turn quickly with me to John chapter 14? John 14. The Lord said He was coming back. And in the 14th chapter of the Gospel of John, we read these beautiful words in the first three verses of John 14. Let not your heart be troubled. Ye believe in God, believe also in Me. In My Father's house are many mansions. If it were not so, I would have told you. I go to prepare a place for you. And if I go and prepare a place for you, I will come again and receive you unto Myself, that where I am, there ye may be also. Jesus is coming again.
3: Amen. Right.
2: Now, I want you to get in the spirit of the excitement of seeing Him. So I want you to help me this morning and join me in this message. I want you to say that phrase with me, and I'm going to give you an opportunity to say it throughout. And I want you to say this with me: Jesus is coming again. I'm happy this morning. Why? Because Jesus is coming again. Not everybody believes that, you know. 2 Peter 3 says that there will be scoffers in the last day and say, where is the promise of His coming? All things continue as they were from the beginning. Where is the promise of His coming? Our scripture this morning that we're going to spend a great deal of time with is actually found in Titus. Would you turn to Titus chapter 2? Titus chapter 2. The second coming of the Lord Jesus Christ needs to motivate us, and it needs to measure us. In Titus chapter 2, verses 11 through 15, we read these beautiful words. Titus 2, 11 to 15. For the grace of God that bringeth salvation hath appeared to all men, teaching us that denying ungodliness and worldly lust, we should live soberly, righteously, and godly in this present world, looking for that blessed hope and the glorious appearing of the great God and our Savior, Jesus Christ, who gave Himself for us that He might redeem us from all iniquity and purify unto Himself a peculiar people, zealous of good works. These things speak and exhort and rebuke with all authority. Let no man despise thee. It is the second coming of Jesus Christ that does so much for us. It is looking for that blessed hope that changes us, and it needs to motivate us, and it needs to measure us. And I believe too many of God's people are not motivated to serve Him because they're not motivated to look for Him to come back again. They're just too comfortable in this present world. It ought to motivate us in several areas. His second coming ought to motivate our learning. Verse 12 of Titus 2. Teaching us that. Well, now, if the grace of God is teaching us, what are we learning? Are we really learning what He's teaching? We ought to be learning more about the Savior in anticipation of His coming. I don't want you to be embarrassed because you don't know much about the husband when, as the bride, you're invited to the marriage supper. What do you know about the husband? We need to be learning about Him. In education, we talk about learning all the time, and one of those domains is cognitive facts. What facts have you learned this week about your Savior you didn't know before? We talk about another level, application. What fact have you learned this week that you applied to your life and made your life better and more effective for Him? We talk about another level of the cognitive evaluation, the ability to make judgment calls. What is good? What is better? What is best? What have you learned this week? A fact that you could apply to your life and helped you have more discernment, more wisdom, more true judgment in your life, truly evaluating who you are, what you should be doing, what's right, what's wrong, what you should be saying and not saying, and actions you should be involved in and not involved in. What are you learning? You see, if you think that Jesus is coming back, there's a thirst in your heart to know more about him. There's a desire to know more about him. There's a desire to know the fact. There's a desire to apply the fact so your life is stronger. There's a desire to have real judgment in your life so you're not embarrassed when he comes. Our mind is a sponge. If you do not know much about Jesus Christ, it's because your mind's been soaking up too much about other stuff. Because your mind never sits idle. You're either soaking him or you're soaking something else. Satan does not care. In fact, Satan desires that you learn much as long as what you're learning doesn't involve this book. We live in a day when people learn. It is said that there's more knowledge every 7 years, brand new knowledge every 7 years than has been accumulated for the last 1,500 years. We live in a day when there's just knowledge is just right there, but what kind of knowledge are you after? The grace of God is teaching us about him. I want you to look at another verse with me very quickly. We've alluded to it already, and that's 2 Peter chapter 3. Would you turn to 2 Peter 3? This is where we get our scoffer's comment. 2 Peter 3, verses 3 to 7. We are too often willingly ignorant. 2 Peter chapter 3, verse 3. Knowing this first, that there shall come in the last days scoffers walking after their own lusts and saying, where is the promise of his coming? For since the fathers fell asleep, all things continue as they were from the beginning of the creation. For this they willingly are ignorant of, that by the word of God the heavens were of old, and the earth standing out of the water and in the water, whereby the world that then was perishing overflowed with water. Let me go back to verse 6. Whereby the world that then was being overflowed with water perished. But the heavens and the earth, which are now by the same word, are kept in store, reserved unto the fire against the day of judgment and perdition of ungodly men. These people knew God was bringing the flood. How? The word of God. Noah preached for 120 years. The flood is coming. The flood is coming. The flood is coming. Prepare your heart. Come into the ark. They were willingly ignorant of the truth, even though the word of God was in their face at all times. The word of God was the source of what was to come. The word of God is the source of what's to come now. Jesus is coming again. Knowledge is available if you want it. Unless you're too busy, too ignorant of it, or too consumed with this world to bother with the truth. We need to be learning about our Savior. Philippians 3:8, I count all things but loss for the excellency of the knowledge of Christ Jesus my Lord. Colossians 2, that their hearts might be comforted, being knit together in love and under the riches of the full assurance of understanding, to the acknowledgement of the mystery of God and of the Father and of Christ, in whom are hid all the treasures of wisdom and knowledge. It's in Jesus. It's in the Father. It's in knowing him. It's a hunger. It's a thirst. Do you have the hunger? Do you have the thirst? Or are you just plodding through life? Does it matter to your heart in the area of knowledge, in the area of what you're learning, that Jesus is coming again? Pick a study, pick a book, pick anything. Just learn the thoughts of God. Learn about Jesus Christ and what you have in him for the sheer pleasure of knowing more about your Savior. 1 Corinthians 14, Paul said, in understanding, be men. What have you learned this week that's changed you? What have you learned this week that puts you in a better standing with him? What have you learned this week that helps you to know more facts, to apply those facts to your daily walk, that helps you to have better discernment? Do you really in your heart believe that Jesus is coming again? And if you do, what did you learn this week so you and he can have better fellowship when you see his face? We need to be motivated in the area of our learning. Why? Because Jesus together. Jesus is coming again. And it ought to affect how we learn. It ought to affect our looking. Turn back to Titus with me, would you? Turn back to Titus chapter 2. It ought to affect our looking. We are looking for that blessed hope. Verse 13 of Titus chapter 2 says, looking for that blessed hope in the glorious appearing of the great God and our Savior, Jesus Christ. You know, looking denotes interest. You normally don't look at things you don't have an interest in. Lot turned around and looked. Why? She had an interest back there. And that's why she looked. Jesus from the cross looked and found his mother. And he found John. Why? He had an interest there. Hebrews chapter 12 says, we're looking unto Jesus, the author and finisher of our faith. First Peter tells us that the angels desire to look into salvation. They don't understand it. They'd love to know more about it. Hebrews 11:10 says, we're looking for a city. You know, looking implies a manner of behavior that anticipates things. If I'm looking, I'm anticipating something to happen. That's why I'm looking. My wife and I were at Walmart, and she walked off for something else and gave me a couple of things to go get. And I went after them, and I'm over in this particular section in Walmart, and I just happened to notice this little boy, he's about 5 or 6 years old, standing there looking very lost, looking very afraid. Now, I didn't go up to him because I was afraid I might scare him, but I just watched the situation to make sure the boy was going to be okay. And he was one frightened little rascal. He was looking left, and he was looking right, and left. Well, excuse me, that is right. And right. And left. And his face had a look of fear on it. And he's panicked. He's not moving. His feet are solid. But boy, is he looking back and forth. And all of a sudden, about three rows up, his mother stepped out from the row that she was in. And the sense of relief on his face, he looked with tremendous joy. He ran to her and just plastered himself on her leg like Velcro. And I was very happy that young man found his mother. But he was looking for his mother. Are we looking? Do we look with anticipation to our Lord's return? Do you understand that every single morning you wake up on this old earth may be the last day you're here? Are we looking for him? You want a slogan for delivery company? Jesus is coming back. It should be this: when it positively, absolutely must get there before Jesus comes. There's a good slogan for a delivery company, because it's happening very soon. I thought about this. You know, I don't know that we really look for his coming with anticipation. We should. I think this would be a great telephone message for the office of a Becca Book. This conversation may be recorded to allow the processing of your order by whoever is still here when Jesus comes. That'd be a great phone message. Muckrakers walked with their head down, looking at the mud. We ought to walk with the clouds reflected in our eyes. Oh, blessed hope, even so, come quickly. His coming ought to motivate our looking. Why? Because Jesus is coming. Don't make me do this by myself. Why? Because Jesus is coming again. Let me tell you something else that will motivate our loving. Look at Titus chapter 2 with me again, verse 14. Who gave himself for us that he might redeem us from all iniquity and purify unto himself a peculiar people, zealous of good works. Zealous of good works. Zealous means heat or ardor, love. We love to do what he wants us to do because we love him. We trust him and we obey him because we love him and we are zealous of good works. And I love him because he first loved me. Song of Solomon says, love is strong as death. The love that Jesus has is stronger than death because it'll take you through death over to the other side. 2 Corinthians 5, the love of Christ constraineth me. Constrain means to preoccupy or arrest me. I am arrested by his love. Old-fashioned love. Love born of character. Love rooted in choice, not circumstances. If he's coming back, our love ought to be reflected in the fact that we're motivated by his coming. In Revelation chapter 2, verse 4, we find a church that left their first love. It's called the church at Ephesus. And Jesus had some great things to say to this church. I know so much about you. He said, I know your works. I know your works. I know your labor. I know your patience. I know you cannot abide those that are evil. I know you have not fainted. Do I want the Lord to say those things about me? You have worked for me. You have labored for me. You've been patient. You waited on me. You couldn't bear evil. You didn't faint. What a wonderful list. But then he said a terrible thing to the church at Ephesus. He said, but I have one thing somewhat against thee. You left your first love. Do you love this world? Do you love the things of this world? Or do you love him? If he's coming, his coming ought to motivate your love. Are you involved in the work of God, but not involved in the God of the work? Are you consistent in your prayer life? Do you seek guidance from this book or from some other source? Do you seek a daily cleansing so your fellowship is always warm and sweet? E.M. Bounds said this, a true servant is God-touched, God-enabled, and God-made. Does your love of the Savior shine, and are you motivated because he's coming? Your affection ought to be different. Story is told of a man riding on the front seat, top seat of a stagecoach in the 1800s in England. And as they got to a particular curve in the road, the driver had the whip over across him. He reached across him and grabbed the whip out as they approached that curve. And just as they got to that curve, he took that whip and he just nailed the ear of the outside horse on the left. Just whack! Shook that horse's head. He snapped it around and whinnied in pain. And the guy looked at him and said, well, why did you do that? He said, well, a few years ago, we came through this turn right here, and there was a snake right there in the road, and it spooked that particular horse. And if he gets spooked, there's a drop-off right here, and he's going to yank us right off that drop-off. So I give him something else to think about. Do you have something else to think about? Do you love him? Do you love him? This world works so hard to distract you, to draw you in, to cause you to love it, to cause you to be focused on it. Do you love him? His coming ought to affect and motivate our loving. Why? Because Jesus is coming again. It ought to measure us. His coming ought to measure us. It ought to measure three things very quickly. It ought to measure our convictions. Titus 2, look at verse 11. For the grace of God that bringeth salvation hath appeared to all men, teaching us that denying the ungodliness and worldly lust, we should live soberly, righteously, and godly in this present world. Our convictions ought to be measured by the coming of Jesus Christ. These words are very interesting. Soberly, self-restraint over our own passions and our own desires. To live with self-restraint. Righteously means in accordance with what is right. If it's right, do it. If it's wrong, don't. Godly. Godly is a manner of life that is pious. Piety means exhibiting religious reverence. And I have to tell you today, we live in a day and age where religious reverence is not particularly shown. We like everything casual. We like everything that feeds the flesh. We like everything that dishonors God and does not really worship God. We're not here to draw the world to us. We're here to show the world him. When the church attempts to be like the world in order to make the world more comfortable, we have stopped looking for the coming of a righteous king. Our convictions ought to have something to do with the fact that our Savior is coming again, and it ought to measure us. Are we living soberly? Are we living righteously? Are we living godly in this present world? God has not called us to be a whole lot like them so they'll like us. God's called us to be like Him so they'll see Him.
3: Amen. Right. Amen.
2: Why? Let me give you another thought about measuring. It ought to measure our comforting. 1 Thessalonians 4:18, don't turn there. At the end of that passage, this phrase was used, comfort one another with these words. The word comfort means to call near, to implore, to exhort. In Titus chapter 2, verses 6 to 8, would you read that with me? Titus 2, just flip the page back, Titus 2, 6 to 8, the same word is used again. Young men, chapter 2, verse 6. Young men likewise exhort to be sober-minded. The word exhort is the exact same word as the word comfort in 1 Thessalonians 4. Exhort to be sober-minded in all things, showing thyself a pattern of good works, in doctrine showing uncorruptness, gravity, sincerity, sound speech that cannot be condemned. That he that is a contrary part may be ashamed, having no evil thing to say of you. Our comforting needs to be measured, and we need to be exhorting and comforting each other. To call near. I was a teacher for years, and any time I wanted to try to correct a student and really have a face-to-face, down-home country talk with him, I'd say, son, come here. Call near and implore and exhort. You're going to become a casualty in the measuring of yourself if you don't listen to those verses. Men, what's he say? Sober, temperate, and self-controlled. A pattern, a model for imitation that others can follow you and be what they need to be. No corruption in your doctrine. It is pure. You need to be grave, having dignity and honesty. You need to be sincere, being genuine and real. You need to have sound speech, which is healthy and true. If Jesus is coming again, we need to look at that list and ask ourselves a question. How am I measuring? When I see Him and He sees me, will He find me sober, a model, pure in my doctrine? Will He find me with dignity and honesty in my life? Will He find me genuine and real? Will He find my speech healthy and true and to the edification of other people? Girls, He didn't leave you out. He talks to you too. Look at verses 4 and 5 of chapter 2. That they may teach the young women to be sober, to love their husbands, to love their children, to be discreet, chaste, keepers at home, good, obedient to their own husbands, that the word of God be not blasphemed. Discreet. Sound mind, self-control. Discreet has basically the same meaning as sober-minded did for the men. Sound mind and in self-control. Chaste, pure from carnality and clean. This world wants you to chase boys. God wants you to chase Him. Good, kind, and compassionate. Look, our comforting ought to be measured. And we need to stand up as this generation for the next generation and say, this is how God wants you to live. He wants you to be sober. He wants you to be chaste. He wants you to be dignified. He wants you to worship. He wants you to do the right thing. He wants you to be sound in your doctrine. He wants you to walk righteously in this world. And we need to tell the next generation in a loving, compassionate way, this is what you need to look like when He steps out on the clouds and calls us home. Comfort means exhort. There's something else. We ought to be measured in our conversion. Do you know Jesus Christ as your personal Savior? Do you know that He is coming? And do you realize that when He comes, He'll take us. And when He takes us, He'll take the Spirit of God with Him. Do you realize that if you do not know the Lord Jesus Christ and He comes today, it'll be quite a bit more difficult for you to come to Him later? Your conversion ought to be measured. I know the book of Revelation, and I know there are people saved during the tribulation. There are huge numbers of people that will be saved during the tribulation. But I'll tell you something the Word of God doesn't tell us. It doesn't tell us a whole lot about whether or not people that heard the gospel before the rapture have much opportunity after the rapture. It doesn't tell us that. All have sinned and come short of the glory of God. That's me, that's you, that's every son of Adam. For the wages of sin is death, but the gift of God's eternal life through Jesus Christ our Lord. I don't know how you expect to come to God, but God wants you to come to Him by accepting a gift. And that's the door He opened to you. God commendeth His love toward us, or exhibited His love toward us, in that while we were yet sinners, Christ died for us. God didn't ask you to clean up. He just said, come and accept the gift that I give you. I wouldn't wait for another service. I wouldn't wait another minute. I wouldn't wait another day. And I'll tell you why. Because Jesus is coming again. Don't wait. Romans 10:9 says, if you'll confess with your mouth and believe in your heart, thou shalt be saved. His coming ought to measure. We've just had some wonderful meetings with Chuck Coffey around here, and the gospel's been presented strongly and clearly and powerfully. My heart just has to wonder. My heart has to fear. Are there people in this auditorium this morning that do not know Jesus Christ as your Savior, and you have sat there night after night? You're in a strange place, a huge auditorium. You came from a small church back home, and this whole place just kind of intimidates you. I wouldn't let anything keep me from Calvary. You are surrounded by people that love the Lord and love you and want you to come to Him. Don't look at it as a big auditorium full of people. Look at it as an auditorium full of people that would rejoice in their heart if you'd come to Christ. His coming ought to measure your conversion. Do you know Christ?
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4: Have your Bible, turn with me to Acts chapter 16 this morning. Acts chapter 16. Again, I hope this morning that I can do nothing but be an encouragement to you in your walk with Christ. As we have been this week really just kind of centering our heart on the emphasis of missions, of what God is doing globally around us, I hope you understand there's exciting things happening. There's a lot of gravity when you think of missions. There is an entire world that still needs to hear the gospel of Jesus Christ. There are still so many people groups that have not heard the glorious name of Jesus Christ. But I want you to know at the same time, there is fantastic, phenomenal, amazing things that are happening. Doors being opened to the gospel around the world. And it's exciting to be a part of it. And this week, I hope that you get excitement about that. I hope that you're already beginning to visualize yourself and how God can use you and your family to further the kingdom of God, not only here in the Pensacola community, but all around the world. As we think about this emphasis, though, and we really are putting this theme on, it's all about His glory. It's for His glory. I really do believe that there are so many ways that we could contextualize this theme to really challenge us in our missional lifestyle and our heartbeat. We know without doubt it is the responsibility of the church to get the gospel around our world. I believe that if you and I, if we have a relationship with Jesus Christ, if you love Him, then I think that that love will in turn cause you to have a passion for others to know Him as well, regardless of their location, regardless of their race, regardless of their culture, or even the cost. I personally, as well, I believe that we are in need of a revival in missions to accomplish this task. We've watched a growing trend over the last several decades of more American missionaries leaving the field than going into the field. And listen, I know that the reasons and maybe even the excuses are many. The frustrations may be high. The disappointment's great. But the need is absolutely still evident. The task is unfinished. until our churches have a passion for missions, and until we have a global burden to see people come to know Christ, really until we have a deep belief in the horror of hell, I think we're going to fail miserably. We're going to fail to give, we're going to fail to pray, and most importantly, to go. We've got to get beyond where we are today. We've got to open our hearts. We've got to open our minds to say, God, how can you take me? How can you use me? How can you take everything that you've poured into my life and the

The growth that is happening is God is really continuing to push people out of their comfort zone to go and reach more people. And that's what happens in verse number 6. Now, when they had gone throughout Phrygia and the region of Galatia and were forbidden of the Holy Ghost to preach the word in Asia, after they were come to Mysia, then are said to go into Bithynia, but the Spirit suffered them not. Now, this is really interesting to me. God, I'm really ready to go. I will go and I'll preach to everybody. In fact, you know, those people over in these towns, I want to go. I want to preach there. And what we find in this scripture passage is interesting because they're trying to get there, but God says, no, not now, not right now. This is not my will for you right now. I don't know about you, but I feel like I've been there before. I've shared with several of you that I've been praying for God to open the door to very specific countries that my heart is just really burdened for. The only Spanish-speaking country in Africa, I want to go reach Equatorial Guinea. I speak some Spanish. I want to be there. I want to help get the gospel to those folks. But as of yet, God has not opened that door. I've been praying for years for the country of Laos. I want to get there. I want to tell the Laotian people how much Jesus Christ loves them. But so far, God has not opened that door for me. I've been praying for Bhutan, for Suriname, for Angola, multiple cities and countries that are really heavy on my heart. But right now, God has not opened that door. Does that mean that I should just sit by and do nothing? No, it doesn't at all. College student, church member, whoever you may be, wherever you may be located right now, you may have a strong desire to serve God in a specific capacity or maybe reaching a specific people group, but as of right now, the door has not opened to you yet. Listen, take heart. That does not mean that you don't have a ministry currently, that you don't have a ministry where you can still serve and be a part of, because the passage doesn't end there. It continues on. It says, and they passing by Mysia came down to Troas. Verse number 9, and a vision appeared to Paul in the night. There stood a man of Macedonia and prayed him, saying, come over into Macedonia and help us. And after he had seen the vision, immediately we endeavored to go into Macedonia, assuredly gathering that the Lord had called for us to preach the gospel unto them. I like this passage of scripture because, like I said, Paul, he's encouraged, he's excited, he can't wait to go share the gospel to as many people as he possibly can. But God is closing doors, but in the middle of closing doors, he finds that there are still open opportunities for him to serve. There are still ways that God wants to use him. Can I share just a few simple thoughts that'll come from verse number 9 that I hopefully will encourage you with this morning? The first thing comes out of the first part of verse number 9 where it says, and a vision appeared. Now, when I look at this, when Paul had this vision, it's really going to impress on him the love of God for all men. Notice that this was not Paul's vision, but rather a vision appearing to him. This is an amazing moment where God himself was going to impress on Paul the need for others to hear the gospel. People he had not met that he did not know, in places that he had not been before, that he was unfamiliar with, needing to hear the life-transforming message of God's love. While John would know about this and would write about God loving the entire world, this is one of those moments in Scripture where Paul is getting this clear directive from God. I want something special out of you to reach other people that you're not aware of yet. I want to use you. And this is a moment where God was going to change his heart and really continue to burden him for the world. One of the authors that I read said that this word vision means something gazed at, a spectacle. This was something that God was trying to use to capture his attention, to really focus his direction and his pathway. It was something that he wanted to do, something mighty in his life. I believe that the spectacle that would cause God to send his only begotten son for our sins is a lost and dying world. That he would look at us as not a corporate humanity, but individuals that need to hear the life-transforming message of the grace of Jesus Christ dying on the cross for us. I believe that he would commend his love, that he would give his only begotten son. He would do it for everyone, all sinners, all gluttons, all drunkards, abusers, liars, thieves, adulterers, unrighteous, the least deserving. This morning I stand before you telling you he did it for me, and I am so incredibly grateful that he would see us and he would know us and he would love us. And he not only would have that gaze, that spectacle that he wanted to send his son to die for, but it was something also that he wanted to transfer to us, for us to see that there's a world that needs to hear the gospel of Jesus Christ. And in this moment, he's showing Paul, this is not something that you came up with. This is not your idea. I'm sending you out to do something great for my glory. This morning, I hope that you and I can be honest with ourselves,
that we can take a look around this world and say, God, would you do something in my life?

0: God, would you help me to see this world the way that you do? And God, impress on me something so great that I can't shake my attention from it. Nothing will deter me. Nothing will cause me to step out of the way. I want to full-heartedly be focused on reaching who it is that you would call into my life. It may be that classmate. It may be that coworker. It may be the neighbor. It may be that family member. God, help me to see these folks. And God, please give me a vision for how you can use my life for your glory. The verse continues on, though, and a vision appeared. There stood a man of Macedonia. I hope you understand, this is the actuality of missions right here. The reality of missions is absolutely all people. We've misaligned scripture. We've really misunderstood the heart of God if we fail to equate missions with people. People of all colors, all social backgrounds, speaking different languages, participating in different cultures and customs. It's dirty people, mean people, working people, rich people, hurting people, corrupt people. People in foreign lands are dying without knowing Christ as their Savior. There are people right here on our own soil that need to hear that Jesus Christ is the way, the truth, and the life. There are people in Yemen that need Christ, in China, in Sudan, in Nepal, Suriname, Angola. There are Muslims, Buddhists, Taoists, Jews, Sikhs, animists. There are atheists, all that need to hear about Jesus Christ, and we need to ask God to show us. Lord, please help us to see their faces. Help us to hear their hurt and to know their need. Oh God, please, this morning, would you show us the ones with the tribal markings, maybe the ones with the square jaws or the almond eyes. Just show us the various shades of skin. Let us hear their amazing languages. Help us, oh God, to get over our differences and our misunderstandings. God, this morning, would you help us to get beyond where we are now, beyond ourselves, that we no longer see only our desires and our goals, our kingdoms and our treasures. God, help us to see the others who are beyond. This man stood there in Macedonia, and the next part of the verse says, and prayed him. There is this appeal that comes. We've got to realize that there is a call from God to go, and there is a call from people asking us to come. There are countless that want to hear the gospel message. They want to know God. They want to know his peace. They want to know his assurance. They want to know his forgiveness. They want to know what happens after this life. They want to know true joy and love. They want to hear your testimony. They want to sing songs and hymns. They want to start Bible studies and be discipled. They want to experience this for themselves and for their families. They want to know our God. Some years back, our team was headed to West Africa to work with a national church planter and host. And as we were headed over that direction, it was just the day before we were to land, he called me and said, hey, if you don't mind, I would like to add a different city to the medical team's itinerary. We're going to go to a different village. I said, sure, whatever helps propel the gospel and the church planting efforts in your community, that's what we're there for. He said, well, I have to be honest with you. This is a village we've been praying for quite some time. They've never allowed our church to come into their village because they're very, very proud of the fact that there are no religious churches in their village at all. The chief has made it kind of a rule, a law within this village. There can be no churches. When I saw the chief in town and told him, and he heard about the medical team coming over, he invited the medical team to come into his village, and I told him the only way the medical team could come is if our church people comes with them. I said, that's perfect. That's great. We'll go. No problem. So we showed up to the village that very first day. The chief was there to meet us. It was quite the fanfare, as he would put a necklace of flowers around my neck, and he would shake my hand, and we would have kind of a ceremony to start the day off. It was a beautiful event, a beautiful opportunity to serve. And the chief made it very clear, you have one day to be here. The church people can only be here for one day. I said, yes, sir, that's good. We'll take whatever we can get. I gathered our team around. I said, guys, we're going to work as hard as we possibly can. We're going to treat these patients with as much dignity and respect as we possibly can. We're going to treat them ethically and compassionately. And we're going to help as many people today, because the more people we help today, we have one day to do this, the more they'll get to meet people from the church and hear the gospel in their heart language. We started out the day, and boy, I tell you what, it was busy. I mean, the line was long. It was super hot all day long. We were just working nonstop, patient after patient. I was just kind of burdening my heart. I'm praying, God, please do something great. Please allow us to have all the medications. Help us to have everything so that we can just make sure you're well known in this community. I took a break and I walked outside the pharmacy for a minute. And as I walked out to see the crowd, I was overwhelmed. The crowd had doubled in size outside. I didn't know if we were going to be able to see all of these patients or not. I just kind of thought in my mind, okay, I've got to encourage everybody, keep working, we can do this. The conditions are rough, but we can keep this up. And so I did, and as I started to walk back into the pharmacy, my gaze just kind of went over to an area where the church people were gathered. And as they were talking to folks from the village who were waiting on their medicines to come from our pharmacy, I noticed one man with his arm around another. He had a Bible in his hand, and he was sharing the gospel with him. Boy, that was the encouragement we needed. That's what it's all about. The end of the day came, and we were exhausted. Our team was just fatigued. It had been an incredible day. We had seen, I don't even know how many hundreds of patients. We had packed up all of our gear, and we were headed back to the bus to start clinic in another village that the church had already started, a church plant there. And as we were headed out to the bus, the last person that was standing by the gate of the village to say goodbye to us was the chief. As I started to walk by him, he looked at me, he said, "You, come back tomorrow one more day." All right, chief. Sure thing, if that's what you'd like, we will be here tomorrow. I got on the bus, I was super excited. I told the church, I told all of our team, hey, the village chief, he asked us to come back again tomorrow. We're gonna do it all over again tomorrow, guys. Obviously, God is doing something here. This is exciting, let's go back at it again tomorrow. We rested well, the next day we showed up, we're ready to work, and it was the exact same scenario all over again. I mean, the people are just crowded around us. We're working as hard as we can. We're giving good medical care to the patients. We're giving out glasses through our optical clinic. The people are sharing the gospel with them, and by the end of the day, we were fatigued yet again, and we're walking out, this time a little bit weary. Those trunks weighed a little bit more, it felt like, as we were headed to the bus, and there's the chief again, and he's standing there waiting on me, and he looks at me, he said, "You, one more day tomorrow." All right, chief. Wow, all right, he's in charge. Yes, we will do this. We came back the next day. Same thing, rinse and repeat here. I mean, we did it all over again. It was the exact same thing. The end of that day, he's waiting again. "You, one more day tomorrow." Okay, chief, you could have told me this at the beginning of the week. It would have been a whole lot easier. We would not have packed this stuff up. At the end of the fourth day, as we were leaving that village, the chief stopped me again and he said, "You, tomorrow," the whole thing again. I said, "Chief, I'm sorry, we can't. I'm sorry, but we have to head back. We're headed back to the United States. Our team has families and medical practices and jobs that they have to go back to, and I'm sorry, we can't come back tomorrow. But I can tell you who will come back tomorrow if you'd let them is this church. These people love your village. The only reason we're here is because they've been praying for you. They've been begging God to allow him the opportunity to meet y'all and to tell you about God's love. They're going to be here long after we go." The chief looked at the missionary, and they kind of walked over to each other and started having a little conversation, and we walked away, and I just started saying, praying, "God, it's not really our medications they need. Those are only going to last so long. Those glasses, whatever it may have been that we've taught them, their body is deteriorating. It's going to continue to fail. What they need more than anything is Jesus Christ. They need a church in this community. And do you know there is a church in that village today? And it's a beautiful thing to see that what they thought they wanted, what they thought they needed, when they finally heard about the glory of Jesus Christ and the grace that he provides, that's what they truly needed, that's what they truly wanted, and that need has been fulfilled in that community, but now we're looking on to others. There are people praying for you to come. They don't want another religion. They don't want another God to add to their shelf. They want and need the true God of the universe, the creator, the sustainer, the King of kings, and the Lord of lords. And listen, while there may be a need for medicine, there may be a need for clean water, mosquito nets, and education, they need the gospel of Jesus Christ. They want the truth, and we must go beyond and share it with as many as we can. The verse continues on when he says, "Come over into Macedonia." You have to understand, too, that there's an appraisal for missions. This man asked Paul to come. There was no promise of funding. There was no reimbursement plan. There was no contract of hours needed, no safety plan to go over. It was just simply, "Come. We're beyond where you are now. We want to hear. We want to be saved." I hope you understand this morning that it is up to us to support those who can go. I understand that not everyone in this room may be called to the foreign mission field, but we are all absolutely commanded to enable those who are called to go. We are to help facilitate the gospel advance around the world. We must give. It will cost money. It will cost time, and it will absolutely cost lives. But the price is too high to not send the gospel. J. Hudson Taylor spoke of a journey to China in which he met and befriended a man whose English name was Peter. Each day they would speak and Taylor would share the gospel, and Taylor was absolutely convinced that one day this man soon was going to place his trust in Christ. As they neared a shore for a stopover along their journey, Hudson Taylor was in his berth getting prepared to go on land. And as he was there preparing, he heard a loud noise outside. There was a lot of running and shouting on the deck. And Taylor ran up and quickly assessed that his friend Peter was missing. A person shouted and pointed to the place where he had fallen overboard. And Taylor jumped in. Multiple attempts proved futile. But he noticed a fishing boat with dragnets nearby. He began to yell at them, "Come quickly and help us." The fishermen replied, "We're too busy." But a man is in danger. Please, I'll pay you. How much will you pay us? 3 gold coins. That's too little. We'll come for 30. I don't even have that much, but I'll give you everything I have. Well, how much is that? 12 gold coins. The men came, and on their first pass with the net, they pulled Peter safely into the boat. Problem was, it was too late. He was dead. Taylor tells the indignation and the contempt on the faces that fell across those people in his home country as he shared the story of the people in foreign lands. They mumbled under their breath words ugly about these greedy fishermen until he asked them, "But what of the millions that are dying right now? What of those that sit under the condemnation of God's eternal judgment? What of the countless that need to hear of his salvation right now? What is holding you from going and rescuing the perishing while you can? What would keep us from going beyond? What will it take for us, campus church, to band together to see the need, to embark on the endeavor of reaching them while we can?" The end of the verse simply says, "And help us." All the advancement of missions here, the thought of being used of God to help others is absolutely humbling. I cannot do the saving. I cannot do the changing. But to think of being used for that purpose is incredible. What a privilege, knowing that if I can go beyond, if I can give beyond, that I could be used to bring eternal help to others. What an incredible blessing this morning. We were in General Santos City, the Philippines. It was an incredibly difficult clinic. All week long, it was just one of the toughest clinics we had ever had. Several cases that were just beyond what we were expecting to see. The hurt and pain that people were coming through was just very difficult. One of our emergency room physicians came to me, and she had tears coming down her eyes, and she said, I'm so sorry. This is very unprofessional for me to be crying, but there's a gentleman at my station right now, and I think he's going to die any moment now. His blood pressure is dropping so quickly, and I'm just overwhelmed by everything we've seen today. I looked at her and said, "Okay, well, we can't have him die at your station like that. That people might not understand what's going on." And so I walked down to where she was, and I grabbed this older gentleman. I put him in my arms, and I took him off to a side room where there was a bed for further examination that we had created. And I laid this man down, and as the physician would tell us the report of everything that was going on, he was at his end stages of tuberculosis. I looked at him and his wife, and we began to talk through it, and I said, "You understand, you've gone through all the treatment that's available here for you at the TB clinics. I'm sorry, but there's nothing we can do. There's no miracle that we have right now. There's nothing that we can do to change the situation." He very solemnly looked at me, nodded his head. He understood. I looked at his wife and I said, "Ma'am, you understand how serious the situation is right now?" She said, "Yes." Some of the nurses came in and we began giving him some fluids to kind of increase his blood pressure. We wanted to really just stabilize him and let him go home. I told him, I said, "Sir, you don't want to be around us. We're strangers, and it seems as though your time may be short on this earth. You should be around your family. You should be around your friends, people that love you, and we would like to make sure that happens. We're going to get a taxi to come and get you and take you home so that you can be with them." He nodded his head. He understood everything that was going on. And then I looked at him. I said, "Sir, what happens when your eyes do finally close and this life is over? Do you know what happens next?" That's when his whole countenance changed. His lip began to tremble. Tears welled up in his eyes, and he said, "No, and I'm scared." I said, "Could I have someone come and share with you how you can know for sure that you could be at peace with God and that you could spend eternity in heaven with him?" And he nodded his head affirmatively, and I asked one of the pastors to come in that spoke that local dialect, and I said, "Please speak to his heart. Share with him the gospel message." And that day, he trusted Christ as his Savior. I had nothing to do with that. I can't do the saving. But to be a small part of that, what an incredible privilege. That's my story this morning, but guess what? You have beautiful stories of your own that God is waiting to use you to write. People that you can intervene with the gospel. Marriages that may be on the rocks that just need to hear about Jesus Christ so that home can be changed. People that are battling addictions right now that the grace of God can set them free and break all of those chains. People who feel worthless, people that feel hopeless. God can use you to do incredible things. It's this morning, will you catch this vision that he's trying to impress on your heart? Come. Get beyond where you are right now, the status quo, where you feel comfortable, the plans that you've made for yourself, the things that you thought that he wanted you to do, and look at what he actually wants to do through your life to serve other people, to allow them to hear the gospel of Jesus Christ. Today, how far are you willing to go? How much are you willing to give? Is it going to be the status quo, the same old, with no increase? I'm begging you this morning, ask God to speak to your heart. God, please impress something on my heart that comes directly from you, nothing that I've tried to do on my own, of how you can use me for your glory.
1: 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This is Rejoice Pulpit.
2: Now, you may find this very hard to believe, but do you realize that for the first 3 years of college that I went here, that my wife, before she was my wife, didn't think I was a very good catch? Did you know that? Did you know that before we traveled on ensemble coming into my senior year, my wife thought I was obnoxious? She thought that I was arrogant. She thought I was cocky. She thought that I was a jerk. And then we traveled together as an ensemble, and she found the true me, the charming, the gentle, the winsome, Jim Shetler. And I won my wife over. But it's interesting, because if you talk to my wife, she'll say, oh, man, she was a hostess in the dining complex that we had. And it really wasn't much of a complex, I guess. It was a dining room. But, really, it was a little cubbyhole that we all ate in, really. Actually, we had one tray that we all ate off of in this body. And my wife brought it out once a day. No. Anyways, my wife didn't really think of much of Jim Shetler. And then we traveled with an ensemble. She got to know me. And I think in time, the Lord put a love in her heart for me as well. I want to talk to you about something that is very special in our life. And you, I'm sure, at one point of another, and to one degree of another, have experienced it in your life. And maybe you've kind of looked at it as something as a necessary evil. I know it's got to be there, but boy, is it obnoxious sometimes. Oh, I wish I didn't have that. I think sometimes it even hurts my relationship with the Lord. I want to tell you, one of the best friends you'll ever have in your relationship with the Lord. I'd like to have you take your Bibles tonight and turn to Jeremiah chapter 32. I would like to talk to you about one of the greatest friends you'll ever have in life. One of the great graces that the Lord gives us. A grace that you would probably never think of. You probably have thought of it as a necessary evil in your Christian experience, when actually it is a great joy. It is something that not only will keep you from harm and evil, but actually it will help your relationship with Jesus Christ. I could honestly tell you this. If I had an option tonight between giving you what I'm going to preach on tonight or giving you a sin preventative pill tonight. And if you took the pill, it would prevent you from sin. And, you know, you just take one of these. I got a little jar for you for the summer. And there's, you know, 90 pills in there or whatever. It'll take care of you for 3 months. You take one every day, and it'll prevent you from sinning. If I had that bottle and that pill that I could give you, or give you what I'm going to preach on tonight, I'd give you what I'm going to preach on tonight. Because not only will this prevent you from sin, this will even develop your relationship with the Lord Jesus Christ. I mean, you could take a preventative sin pill, and it would stop you from sinning for that day, but it wouldn't guarantee that your relationship with Christ would grow. But what I'm going to talk about tonight will keep you from sin, and it'll cause your relationship with Christ to grow. That's a pretty good deal. Let's look at it. Jeremiah chapter 32. I want to begin with just reading a few verses here in the verse 17, 18, 27, and then we'll get to our text in this chapter. Jeremiah 32, verse 17. Ah, Lord God, behold, thou hast made the heaven and the earth by thy great power and stretched out arm, and there is nothing too hard for thee. Thou showest loving kindness unto the thousands, and recompensest the iniquity of the fathers into the bosom of their children after them. The great, the mighty God, the Lord of hosts is his name. Verse 27, behold, I am the Lord, the God of all flesh. Is there anything too hard for me? Some great verses. But let me give you the real jewel of this chapter. Jeremiah 32, we'll begin reading at verse 38. And they shall be my people, and I will be their God. And I will give them one heart and one way, that they may fear me forever, for the good of them and of their children after them. And I will make an everlasting covenant with them, that I will not turn away from them to do them good, but I will put my fear in their hearts, that they shall not depart from me. Yea, I will rejoice over them to do them good. And I will plant them in this land assuredly with my whole heart and with my whole soul. Our theme tonight is the fear of the Lord. And I bring your attention in two verses, verse 39, where it says, that they may fear me forever for the good of them. Have you ever thought of the fear of the Lord being for the good of you? And then look at verse 40 at the end. But I will put my fear in their hearts that they shall not depart from me. Now, normally when we think of the fear of the Lord, we think of the fear of the Lord departing from evil. That it will do. But do we understand that the fear of the Lord will not only keep you from evil, it'll also draw you to the Father. And this is why the fear of the Lord is greater than a sin preventative pill. If I had a supply of little jars of 90 pills in each little jar for 3 months during the summer, and they're sin preventative pills, and if you took it, you wouldn't sin, your flesh would be controlled, I'd rather give you the fear of the Lord than those. Because the fear of the Lord will do exactly what sin preventative pills will do, but it'll also draw you to the Lord. It'll also draw you to Him. Let's ask the Lord to help us tonight. Yesterday in chapel, I kind of started a message on the consequences of sin. We dealt with a few in chapel yesterday. I'd like to continue that, and I'd like to share with you a little bit more about the importance of the fear of the Lord in your life. Father, we are thankful, Lord, for who you are. May we be awed. May there be reverence. And Father, there is no better word that I could think of. May there be a fear of what will happen in our life if we do wrong. May judgment be constantly present in our conscience and in our mind. And Father, I pray that the fear of the Lord, the fear of who you are and what you will do if we do wrong, may cause us to depart from evil and to draw close as we can to you. I ask tonight that you would work in hearts in a mighty way. In Jesus' name we pray. Amen. This is quite a passage. Look at it again in verse 39. And I will give them one heart and one way. This is the one heart. This is the one way. This is speaking even of a later time, the restoration of Israel and all of these things. And yet look what he says. There still will be, I believe without a question, folks, there will be a fear of God in heaven. We will definitely have a fear of the Lord in heaven. The Bible says, and it will give them one heart and one way, that they may fear me forever for the good of them and of their children after them. And I will make an everlasting covenant with them, that I will not turn away from them to do them good, but I will put my fear in their hearts, that they shall not depart from me. Several years ago, I preached a message that has changed my life. It's a message that I put together called Victory Over Temptation. And in that message, I take the word victory, V-I-C-T-O-R-Y, and I give one principle about overcoming temptation with each one of the letters. V stands for vigilance. We have to be vigilant against the Satan and against our weakness. I stands for imagine the consequences. Imagine the consequences. Because I truly believe that in order to have victory over sin, you have to keep in front of you the consequences of what sin brings. Bottom line, victory over temptation comes down to this. We cannot give you something to suppress the appetite of your flesh. Campus church member, college students, you will have fleshly desires of the old nature as long as you live in this body. That's not going to end. Whether it is pride or whatever appetite of the flesh you want to talk about tonight, that is not going to stop after a person gets saved. After a person is spirit-filled, he still has a corrupt nature in him that, if fed, is going to take over. When you come to an area in your life and you come to a temptation in your life that the flesh really wants to do it, the flesh wants it satisfied. Whether it's something to look at, something to taste, something to do, some place to go, some activity to do, and the flesh wants it, and wants it bad. And the flesh has given emotional and intellectual reasons why you ought to satisfy it. I will tell you, there are a lot of methods and different things. I think you better cry out to God right about then. The Bible says this poor man cried and the Lord heard him and saved him out of all his troubles. Whenever Israel in their darkest time in Judges cried out to the Lord sent him a deliverer. And crying out to God is one of the great ways to have victory over sin. I think you need to take your thoughts into captivity. I think you need to rely on Scripture. I think you need to yield to the Holy Spirit. But I'm going to tell you this, friend. You're going to have to put in front of you the consequences of your sin. And you're going to have to say, God, as much as my flesh wants to do this, as much as I want to do this, it's not worth it. Because I'm afraid of what you will do to me if I do this. Yesterday in chapel, we said one of the greatest principles about consequences you'll ever hear. Every one of us have a free will to choose any sin we want to. College student, there isn't a sin this summer you can't commit if you don't want to, if you want to. You can commit any sin you want. Doesn't matter. You could find the means, the opportunity, and the venue to commit that sin. But even though you may have a choice to commit any sin you want, you do not have a choice in the consequences of those sins. And we must understand that the fear of the Lord comes in right here. At the point that we are tempted, we're scared to death to what God's going to do in our life. There is just an absolute fear of the judgment that God's going to bring in our life, and that's going to cause us not to do it. The fear of the Lord has been a good friend to Jim Shetler over the years. Though, at the time that I experienced the fear of the Lord, I didn't want it. I wish there was some way I could have dispelled it. I didn't want it. I wanted to satisfy the appetites of my flesh. But the fear of the Lord said, man, if I do that, man, what'll happen? I know I'll get caught by man. I know you're already looking, Lord. It's not worth the pleasure of immediacy. It's not worth it. What is it that finally causes a person to say, oh, as much as my flesh wants to do this, I don't want to do it because it's not worth it? That's the fear of the Lord. The fear of the Lord. Man, if my parents find out, man, if the church finds out, boy, if they find out back at college, man, my reputation is ruined, my name is ruined. God, my relationship, it's not worth it. As much as I want to do it right now, it's not worth it. That's the fear of the Lord that stops you from doing that. And to understand the consequences of sin is very important. Because then you realize, well, you know, God's a God of His Word. Is there anything too hard for the Lord? I mean, if you sin, and you say, but no one will ever find it out. Well, the Lord sees it, and He's one of that keeps His Word. And if He says that there's consequences with immorality, like we talked about yesterday in chapel, if He says that there's consequences for unforgiveness, if He says that there's consequences for being a sluggard, if He says there's consequences for the wrong kind of anger, He means what He says. And I think every one of us would agree with that. God does mean what He says. So the fear of the Lord keeps us from doing it. Because as much as we want to do it and take part in that sin, we recognize it's not worth it, and I know what God's going to do. Now, there comes a point, though, there's one little problem. And I want to take care of that problem before we talk about some more consequences. Take your Bibles and turn to Ecclesiastes chapter 8. Ecclesiastes chapter 8. There's one problem. We've all experienced this. And so this is something that the flesh really holds on to. And the one problem is this. That the very moment we sin, God doesn't bring judgment usually right then. Very rarely, at the very moment you sin, do you get judged. Sometimes you do. Sometimes you do. I know some stories of young people that the very first night they ever drank alcohol, they were in an accident. Terrible things happened. I know some of those stories. But would you not agree that most of us, when we have sinned, we're not judged immediately? And because we weren't, and there are some sins that we've committed that either we don't know of the judgment that's come or it hasn't come yet. By the way, did you know that part of God's judgment is just holding back His blessing sometimes? You know, maybe you could say, you know what, I did that last summer, and you know, really, I've never had anything happen to me. Well, you could look at that two different ways. Have you had your prayers answered? Have you seen the hand of God and the blessing of God? Well, not really, but I haven't been in an accident or anything. So I think maybe I got away with what I did last summer. No, you didn't. Nobody ever gets away with it. You don't get away with sin. There are consequences to it. You can never sin and not have a consequence. Look with me, if you would, in Ecclesiastes chapter 8 and verse 11. Because sentence against an evil work is not executed speedily, therefore the heart of the sons of men is fully set in them to do evil. Well, there's no question we can all at some point in our life relate to this, that we continue to do evil because judgment didn't come right away. Well, what is it, Jim, that will stop a person then from sinning since sentence of the judgment doesn't come right away? It's the fear of the Lord that judgment is going to come. Look at the next verse. Though a sinner do evil 100 times and his days be prolonged, yet surely I know that it shall be well with them that fear God, which fear before Him. But it shall not be well with the wicked, neither shall he prolong his days which are as a shadow, because he feareth not before God. Now, you know, when you read verse 12 and 13, you think it's a little bit of a contradiction here. It says, though a sinner do evil 100 times, and then it says, but it shall not be well with the wicked. And the whole point of this passage, and I think it's pretty self-explanatory. You may not get judgment right away, but it's going to come. And it is the fear of the Lord that judgment is going to come that's going to keep you out of evil. You know, bottom line, we could pump in a lot of things to you this summer, college students. We could talk to you about a lot of different things, and we could talk to you about the, and I'm not saying we shouldn't, the new nature and the old nature, and reckon yourselves to be dead indeed unto sin. And I understand all those things, and those things are important to see who you are in Jesus Christ, and every one of those truths help you. But bottom line, when the temptation's there, the only chance you've got to have victory over that is to know, God, I am scared to death of what you're going to do if I commit this sin. It's the judgment of God on my life if I do this sin. Bottom line, friend, that's going to have to be the thing that propels you. So you're going to have to develop a fear of God in your life. One of the ways to do that, I don't think it's the only way, but one of the ways to do that is to see the consequences of sin. When you begin to see, wow, the Bible says this, this, this, and this is going to happen if I do, yeah. And the Bible says this, this, this, and this is going to happen if I, yeah. And you see those consequences and you know God is going to keep his word, you really do, by putting consequences of sin before people, you really do help them develop a fear of the Lord. Now, I had an individual come up to me after chapel yesterday and said this, Pastor Shuttler, I know there's a lot of people in chapel who probably need that message. But can I just tell you, Pastor Schiller, I'm really hopeless after what you preached on today. I said, what do you mean? Well, I have failed. I have been immoral. So it's like all those consequences that my shame won't be wiped away and all those things you said. It's like, that's me. All right, now, a couple things. Number one, if that's true, then if there's anyone that should know the fear of the Lord and you've experienced the judgment of God, it ought to keep you away from doing it the next time. Amen? I mean, friend, if that is true, let's not do it again. If you have experienced the judgment of God, then you should have more of a respect and a fear of the Lord than anyone in here. You know what it's like to be corrected by God. You've experienced his judgment. Let's not do it again. Let that be your motivating factor, and maybe the consequences were given to you so it'll never happen again in your life. We call that wisdom. We call that biblical, you know what? I learned my lesson. That's good, friend. That's why our parents spanked us. So that because of the judgment we got and it hurt, we didn't do it anymore. So my friend, if you sat in chapel yesterday, and you said, well, I could have used this message a few years ago. Well, you didn't, and you didn't heed it or whatever, and you got the judgment of God. I say this with all reverence. For God's sake, friend, don't do it again. Then I would say this, and I tread on this carefully, but it is biblical. The Bible does say, and I did mention this yesterday about the grace of God and restoration, and Samson's hair grew back, though his eyes were poked out for good. The Lord can make again another vessel as seemed good to the potter to make it. God is able in this incredible process of renewal to be able to take the consequences of your sin and actually make it a part of your life and a part of your ministry. It's absolutely amazing how the Lord does it. But he can make again a new vessel as seemed good to the potter to make it. In other words, what ends up coming off the wheel is exactly what the Lord wanted. But I will tell you, friend, that doesn't mean that there's not consequences in that pottery. And part of that vessel are the consequences that when you think of that sin, part of the consequences is the shame. Oh, I regret it. Oh, I regret that summer of 2004. Oh, I regret what I did when I was 16. Oh, I regret it. And now it's part of your vessel. It is part of your vessel so that you will never do it again. And by God's grace, maybe you can help someone else not do it again. By the way, did you notice in the Jeremiah 32 where it said that they may fear me forever for the good of them and of their children after them? That the very fact that maybe you have received consequences and that shame and that regret will always be there, the scar of what you did, the lack of opportunities now that you have because of what you did will always be there. And whenever you think of the sin, it will hurt. But that's to keep you away from ever doing it again, and maybe to help the next generation to not go down that road. God is able to make again another vessel. But friend, I'm not going to stand up here today and warm your hand and say, well, that's right. There's no consequences to your sin this summer. Young person, whatever you do this summer, you can make it right at the end of the summer. The way of the transgressors, and I know our campus church members weren't here yesterday, but college students, I wonder if you can remember the word that I used from the Hebrew. The way of the transgressors is permanent. And that word hard means hardened and permanent. The way of the transgressors is hard. The way of the transgressors is permanent. And you can do something that, friend, will be permanent for the rest of your life this summer. Well, these aren't really great encouraging messages, these last two you've given to us, Pastor Shetler. Well, you know, before my wife really got to know me, she didn't like me either. But she's come to love me. And I want you to know, you may look at the fear of the Lord right now on a bad side and you say, oh, the fear of the Lord. Man, aren't we under grace? I think the fear of the Lord is one of the graces of God in your life. I think God giving you the fear of the Lord is His grace, my friend. If He's given you the grace of the fear of the Lord, and that you say, you know, I'm the kind of person, no matter what I do, I just feel so guilty after I do wrong, and I always get caught. Man, has God been gracious to you. That draws you close to Him. Let me have you look at a few things real quickly. Take your Bibles and turn to Proverbs. We're just going to look through some things. I'm going to go through a few lists here. And we're going to look at a couple verses on some different things. Do you know that for every sin there are consequences? Proverbs gives you a whole mess of them. And there's many others throughout the Bible, but then since we just didn't try to stay in one book, we can move around a lot in the book of Proverbs. Do you know that there are consequences for the sin of rejecting counsel? There's consequences for refusing correction. Look with me, if you would, in Proverbs chapter 13 and verse 18. Proverbs 13, 18. If you refuse correction, there are consequences. Number one, there's shame and poverty. Number two, it makes mistakes in your own life. You make mistakes. Well, let me go through this. Shame and poverty. Chapter 13, verse 18. Look at this. Poverty and shame shall be to him that refuseth instruction. We know that's pretty self-explanatory. There's a consequence for refusing correction. Somebody corrects you and you always defend yourself. Somebody corrects you, you always have an excuse. Somebody corrects you and you always argue with them. Well, there's a consequence for that. Poverty and shame. It says in chapter 10, verse 17, I turn to it. Chapter 10, verse 17, it says that you'll make mistakes. You'll err if you refuse correction. But look at chapter 12, verse 1. One of my favorite words in all the Bible. Not one of my favorite verses, okay, but one of my favorite words. Whoso loveth instruction loveth knowledge, but he that hateth reproof is, everyone say that last word together, is what? Brutish. I like that word. Let me give you the Hebrew meaning behind brutish. Stupid. Stupid. It's exactly what it means. Yeah, I think the king's language did real good with stupid, didn't they? Brutish. It almost sounds like, be brute. You stupid is what you are. Brutish is stupid. Look at what happens. But he that hateth reproof is stupid. One of the consequences of refusing reproof and correction is you're going to be stupid. You're going to have shame and poverty. You're going to make mistakes. Every sin in the Bible has consequences. Let's talk about pride for just a moment. Look at Proverbs chapter 13 and verse 10. Let me go through a list of it for you right now, and we'll stop and read a couple verses. One of the consequences of pride is dishonor and shame, 11:2. One of the consequences of pride is contention, 13:10. Look at this. Only by pride cometh contention. You know, one of the consequences of being full of pride is that you're going to always be arguing with people. You're going to always be in conflict with people. It's a consequence of pride. The same idea is found in Proverbs 28:25. Humiliation and God's destruction. Look over at chapter 16 and verse 18.
3: Same thing's found in 15:25, but look at 16:18 for just a moment. It says this, pride goeth before destruction, and a haughty spirit before a fall. There are consequences to sin. Man, I want to keep a humble spirit. I don't want to be destroyed this summer. I don't want to have contention this summer. I don't want to, God will resist you. James 4:6, 1 Peter 5:5. No desire to seek God, Psalm 10:4. Take advantage of others, Psalm 10:2. All of these are consequences of pride. Oh, Lord, keep me humble this summer. I don't want to experience these consequences. I have a fear of you, Lord, that these consequences will come in my life. We won't take time to go through rebellion. I preached on that some time ago. But, you know, there's judgment for rebellion, friend. There's judgment for rebellion. You don't just rebel and say, you know what, that's wrong. I know I shouldn't do that. My friend, there's great judgment for rebellion. Bible's full of it. Reject correction, you destroy God's reputation, you experience guilt, you experience calamity, you experience fear, unmet needs and lack of fulfillment. It opens up one to Satan's attack. It leads to idolatry. God will exert pressure to break you from that rebellion. There's a lot of consequences to rebellion. What about temporal values? Here's a good one. Just kind of living for the day, living for the things and materialistic things and the thing. You know, there's consequences for just living for materialistic things. Look at Proverbs 15:27. Proverbs 15:27. The Bible says, he that is greedy of gain troubleth his own house, but he that hateth gifts shall live. He's that greedy of gain troubleth his own house. There's a consequence to live for just temporal values and to be greedy of gain. Problems in one's home. Inability to respond to the word of God. Additional temptations will come, sense of being trapped, harmful desires and lust that will destroy, personal loss, many sorrows, take advantage of others, worry, all come from living for temporal values. We went through immoral conduct. We won't take up time for that. I want to talk about alcohol for just a moment. Take your Bibles and turn to Proverbs 23. This is an incredible list. You know, you're going to speak to teenagers this summer. Take this passage of Scripture, Proverbs 23, 29 through 35. And you know, this would be a great little short devotional sometime you get a chance to speak to teenagers this summer. And just go through this passage and list all the consequences of alcohol and drinking. Proverbs 29, starting at verse number 30. Look at this. Proverbs 23, I'm sorry. Proverbs 23. Starting at verse 29. Who hath woe? Who hath sorrow? Who hath contentions? Who hath babblings? Who hath wounds without cause? Who hath redness of the eyes? They that tarry long at the wine, they that go to seek mixed wine. Look not thou upon the wine when it is red, when it giveth his color in the cup, when it moveth itself aright. At the last it biteth like a serpent and stingeth like an otter. Thine eyes shall behold strange women, and thine heart shall utter perverse things. Yea, thou shalt be as he that lieth down in the midst of the sea, or as he that lieth upon the top of a mast. They have stricken me, shalt thou say, and I was not sick. They have beaten me, and I felt it not. When shall I awake? I will seek it yet again. It's addictive. Did you get that? I counted, just reading through that, I counted 14 things. Alcohol and drugs brings wickedness, violence, poverty, vomit. It loses the sweet words, woe, sorrow, contention, uncontrolled speech, wounds, redness of the eyes, impure thoughts, insecurity, unaware of events, and it's addictive. There's shame and humility, carnality, spiritual blindness, sacrificing of children, losing commitment of marriage, causes others to stumble, forget what is right, lose memory, and there's pride. All of it are consequences of drinking. And you just want to have a little beer this summer. You just wouldn't want to take a little bit of wine cooler this summer. My friend, you mark it down. The Bible gives at least 18 consequences for drinking. Do you have the fear of the Lord before your eyes? Do you know that, my friend, there's going to be judgment come in your life if you're going to put alcohol in your mouth? There is going to be consequences from that. And what's going to keep you from that? When the buddies that you're around that night all have a can of beer in their hand, and they're all drinking, and they all look like they're just having so much fun. You're going to have to remember these consequences. And remember this, that sentence against an evil work many times is not judged speedily. You look at those rest of them drinking, and they seem like they're having such a great time. And you're going to have to understand that the fear of the Lord, I'm going to get judged. I may not get judged tonight, but I'm going to have judgment come upon me if I drink this. And you stop, and you don't do it. My friend, we could go to laziness. Let's look at laziness for just a minute. Look at Proverbs chapter 20. There's consequences for laziness. There's poverty, neglect of responsibilities, deterioration of a home. Does not allow you to assume responsibilities at work. Not able to work independently of a boss. Sense of being confined by financial pressure. Experience lack of needs. Constantly asking others for assistance. Look at Proverbs chapter 20 and verse 4. It says this in Proverbs 20 and verse 4. The sluggard will not plow by reason of the cold. Therefore shall he beg and harvest and have nothing. You know, there are consequences to being a lazy person. Some of you that have been sluggards this summer are about to find that out. Some of you that have put things off and procrastinated are about to find out the consequences of laziness. Well, then if you do, don't forget it. And my friend, let the fear of the Lord keep you from it the next time. Man, I'm not going through that again. Man, I don't want to do it. I just want to go play some ping pong. I just want to go get something to eat. But you know what? I remember last semester, I don't want to ever go through that again. I don't want to ever take the consequences that I had at the end of that last semester in spring of 2. Man, that's never going to happen again. And you let the consequences of sin put a fear of the Lord in your life, and you say, you know what, I don't want to do that again because God's going to judge me again. I don't want his judgment again. You can take it in every area. Let me close with an area of anger. Look at Proverbs 19:19. You're right there, Proverbs 19:19. The Bible says, a man of great wrath shall suffer punishment, for if thou deliver him, yet thou must do it again. Man, you got to keep doing it. A person's got the wrong kind of anger, brings repeated punishment. It destroys godly friends. Look at over at 22 verse 24. 22 verse 24. Make no friendship with an angry man, and with a furious man thou shalt not go. If you're going to have an anger, you're not going to have friends. There's going to be shame. It makes you foolish. It stirs up strife. It produces more sins. It disqualifies you from the ministry, Titus 1:7. It does not accomplish God's work or will. It makes you defenseless. By the way, this will be the last verse we look at. Look at Proverbs 25:28. 25:28. He that hath no rule over his spirit is like a city that is broken down and without walls. You're going to be defenseless. Do you understand what I've said tonight? The fear of the Lord is not some obnoxious thing in your life. It's not something you wish you could get rid of so you could love the Lord. My friend, it's the fear of the Lord that will bring you to a love of the Lord. It'll bring your heart to God. And that if you keep the consequences of sin before you, that's what'll keep you away from sin and close to the Lord. You've heard it said. Either sin will keep you from this book, or this book will keep you from sin. Well, I'd call that the fear of the Lord. The fear of the Lord, if you have it, my friend, will keep you from sin, and a lack of the fear of the Lord will produce sin in your life. What a great passage in Jeremiah 32. That I will make them one heart, and I will give them one way, and I will put in them the fear of the Lord that will be good for them and good for their children. And they will not depart from me because they have the fear of the Lord. Friend, I'll tell you right now, if you say you've got plans to do sin this summer, you better beg Christ tonight for the fear of God in your life. If you've got already plans in your mind of what you're going to do that's wrong, my friend, you ought to repent in ashes tonight in your heart with humility and say, dear God, tonight you spared me from judgment that was going to come. And Lord, I'm not going to do that. Now listen, you may do wrong this summer. And you can confess that. You can get that right. But do remember this. Forgiveness is not the absence of consequences. Forgiveness is the restoration of a relationship. And if you do wrong this summer, ask God to forgive you, and he will. That will not necessarily mean there will be an absence of consequences.
2: But what that will do is you can get back right with the Lord and your relationship, and you can continue, and you can say, you know what? That ain't never happening again. But think about your life right now. Think about the times in your life that God has brought judgment in your life. Thank the Lord for that. Thank the Lord for the consequences in your life, and let it be a motivating factor, and have the fear of the Lord that I don't ever want that in my life again. Campus church member, I don't know what you may be involved in right now, but God in His mercy might

0: You know what, tonight as we close in prayer, you ought to thank God for mom and dad to put the fear of the Lord in you. Never forgotten, one of our seniors one year gave a testimony. She said in her senior year, she gave her senior testimony in our church. And she said, when I was 15 or something, I was going to do something wrong. And I knew that if my dad ever found out, I'd never be able to live with myself the rest of my life. And I couldn't do it that night. I'll tell you what, that's what we need this summer. You give us a good, fresh view of the fear of the Lord and God's judgment in our life. And I will tell you, it'll keep you away from sin and keep you close to the Lord. If you don't have it, beg God for it, because you're not going to make it this summer without it.
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2: Good morning. In a previous message, I talked to you about the issue of truth. We're asking the question, why do we believe what we believe? To say it another way, how do we know what we know? I suggested that we've looked in the past at several methods to find out what was really real. People have come to different conclusions down through the years to recognize and understand truth. So I just want to start with just a brief review. I know most of you guys saw that on video, but if you watched videos like I tend to watch videos, there may have been a distraction or two along the way. So let's just kind of remind ourselves of what I mentioned to you last time about the issue of truth. Looking at how it's changed and how people have understood truth differently through the years. For centuries, truth was what you were told. You believed what you believed, and it had been handed down through the centuries. Truth was what you were told. It was propositional truth. Then eventually, though, people became skeptical of propositional truth. So a lot of it was wrong, and they started realizing new truths that they had discovered, and so people became fixated with what we called verifiable truth, truth that could be discovered through observation, through reason. If I can't see it or reason it or prove it, well, then it isn't true. What we've been seeing lately, though, in the last few decades, is a transition away from that to another kind of truth, where we realize very little of life is actually provable. The individuals make observations, and so many people today have abandoned truth altogether, and they look at truth as something that's only personal. It's what I see, it's what I feel, it's what I think. Truth comes down to being individual feelings and preferences. So we're asking the question then, well, what is truth? Are there absolute realities? Are there standards of right and wrong that exist independently of how we feel about them? Is everything just an opinion? Is there a standard against which truth can be compared and other information, whether it's passed down, whether it's discovered, or whether it's what we feel? Well, my purpose today is to tell you that the answer to that question is yes, there is truth. If we want to know the answers to the ultimate questions of life, it is possible to know them. We can know the truth. So, as I told you in a previous message, what we talk about today is, where does that truth come from, and how do we know it? Two main points I want to address with you today, the first of which is the statement that God is the standard for truth. Now, follow the thinking here and understand why I come to this conclusion, that God is the standard of truth. Think about the definition of God, what we believe God is. God is an absolute, all-knowing, all-powerful being that exists outside of time, space, and matter. That's the very definition of what it means to be God. And I'm suggesting to you that that reality makes God the absolute, unchanging standard of truth. Let's talk about change for just a moment. But what is it that makes something change? What causes us to change? Why are you different now than you used to be? Why will you be different in the future than you are now? What's going to cause you to change? Well, one reason that you change is because of new information. You used to believe one thing, then you got some new information, and then you began to believe something else. You used to think that, you know, when you were little, you thought that if you covered your eyes, you disappeared. You remember that? Well, my guess is at some point along the line, you realize that didn't work. At least I hope you're still not trying to do that. Your RA comes into the room at night for room check, and you're like, nope, you don't exist. No, I don't suggest you trying that. That you found out that didn't really work. That didn't cause other people to disappear. I used to think the state trooper didn't care how fast you drove. You got a speeding ticket on the way down to college, and now you believe differently. You used to think chapel was fun and exciting, and we're changing that idea right now. I'm saying that we change because of new information. But understand that God doesn't change on the basis of new information.

0: God doesn't get new information. He exists outside of time and space and matter. He has all information, real and potential, at his disposal. He has literally seen it all and knows it all. There's no question that says, has it ever occurred to you that nothing has ever occurred to God? Well, that's true. God doesn't change because of new information that he receives. That makes him constant and consistent in his knowledge. Let's go back to the idea of change for just a moment. One reason you change is because of information that you receive. Another reason people change is because of outside influences, things that happen to you or that cause you to change. Something bigger or stronger than you exerts force on you and causes you to be different than what you are. Maybe your parents helped you to obey when you didn't want to. Teachers make you write papers you don't want to write. PCC encourages us to wear masks when it may not be our preference. Gravity keeps you on the planet without your consent. I mean, there are forces outside of us that exert pressure on us that cause us to change. But think about it from God's point of view. There's nothing bigger than God to cause him to be anything other than what he is. He's all powerful, and no one or no thing can exert pressure on him. That makes him constant. The term we use for that in theology terms is absolute. His nature is settled. His character is consistent. He is what he is, and that's all he has been, and that's all he will be. He doesn't change because of new information, and he doesn't change because of external pressures. Now let's pause on that for a moment, and let's come back to understanding a definition of truth. In my last chapel message, I asked you to do homework. I won't ask you to turn that homework in, but hopefully you did some thinking about what it means for something to be true. What is your definition of truth? Well, let me share with you mine. The definition of truth that I'm going to be working with here is conformity to that which is real. Alignment with the facts. For something to be true, then, you can notice from that definition, there has to be a point of comparison. You can compare two things and see how they line up with each other. How are they in conformity with each other? For example, I can say 2 + 2 = 4, and the reason I can say that is because I can take two apples and put it next to two other apples, count them and go 1, 2, 3, 4, and find out, yeah, okay, the comparison works. 2 + 2 really does equal 4. I can say two people are standing 6 feet apart, appropriate social distancing, right? But I know that that can be true if I take a stick that's 6 feet long and I compare the distance between these two individuals, and now I can find out, are they indeed, like they're supposed to be, 6 feet apart? Incidentally, this is kind of my suggestion. I'm going to send this into the suggestion line. I think the stick idea might help us with social distancing. Because what you can do is, if we make it a rule that anybody that gets close enough for you to hit with your stick, you're allowed to do. Wouldn't that be fun? Can I get an amen? You know, you end up looking like something like this, and the campus would just be a whole lot more exciting. The point is, there has to be a place of comparison. There has to be something to compare it to, a standard, in order for it to be true. Well, I want you to think about this, though, with God, who is alone the creator of time, space, and matter. He exists alone outside of time, space, and matter. He is unchanged alone by time, space, and matter. That ends up making him then the unchanging standard for truth. He becomes that which by which everything else is compared. He's the uncaused cause of all that exists. He's the designer and the order of the design and the order that we see in the universe. He's the ultimate source and the standard of right and wrong and morality. He becomes that ruler by which everything else is compared. Quite literally, he is truth. He is the standard. Everything else that exists of necessity must be compared to God. If something is true or false, it's because of how it lines up or does not line up with the reality of God and his person, his character, his nature. God himself is the yardstick, the point of comparison for everything else. He is truth. Something is true because it matches up with God. Something is false because it's inconsistent with God. And now all of a sudden we do have an understanding and a definition of true. We can realize and recognize if something is true or not by asking, how does this measure up with the standard, God himself? Now, just to show you that this is exactly the portrayal of truth that we find in the scriptures, I want you to think about some passages that are describing God to us And think about how they show us that he is indeed that standard that I'm describing. Let me think about some verses with you. Genesis 1:1, in the beginning, God. What a profound statement. At the very beginning, God exists outside of time, space, and matter. We'll find out in the rest of the chapter. He's responsible for creating all these things. He isn't influenced or changed by them. He's the standard for them. You got another passage of Scripture, Exodus 3:14. When God is, in a very real sense, introducing himself to his people, Moses says, they want to know who you are. Tell me who you are so that I can tell them. And God says, this is how you can identify them to me. Identify me to them. You can say, I am that I am. God chooses to reveal himself to us as a timeless, self-existent, consistent, constant, unchanging being in his nature. I am that I am. Keep moving through the Bible. Later, God will say this. The prophet Malachi is addressing a group of people who the world is changing around them and everything seems to be going different directions. And they're wondering, well, do we have to do things the way we used to? And do we have to believe what we used to believe? And the prophet's message to them from the Lord is, I am the Lord. I change not. Your times may be changing, God says, but God says, I'm not changing. My expectations and my values and my definitions of right and wrong, he says, are constant. Consistent, immutable. We keep going into the New Testament. We come to Hebrews chapter 13 and we read a verse, Jesus Christ the same yesterday, today, and forever. What's that telling us? Jesus Christ, who is God in the flesh, maintains that immutable attribute of God. He's eternally consistent. God is truth. To know truth, we have to realize that truth really does exist, and it's found in the person and the character and the nature of God. He's the standard by which everything else is evaluated and judged. He's our starting point for truth. So point number one was that God is truth. Point number two is that God has made truth available to us. God has revealed truth to us. It is possible for you to know the truth. Let's back up. There's a number of ways in which God shows us truth. And we need to be honest and we need to be clear on this, that seeing God's truth around us comes in a variety of ways. For example, God reveals some truth about himself to us in his creation. The order and the design that God has built into the universe, it reflects the order and the design of a creator. The fact that our world has interaction and control and power and consistency, we can see evidences of all these things in nature, and they come from their origin. They're reflections of the God that put those features there. Just like you can look at a painting and you can figure out who the painter is by identifying the brushstrokes. You can look at a building and recognize because of the characteristics that building has, oh, I know some things about that designer. Well, what I'm telling you is that we can know certain truths about God by seeing what he has built into his creation. His DNA, if you will, is all over the universe. He reveals some things about himself, some of his truth through his creation. And I give you some scriptures that demonstrate that. Psalm 19:1, the heavens declare the glory of God. The firmament showeth his handiwork. That it's evident, it's seen, it's demonstrable. Romans chapter 1, he tells us that God's eternal power and Godhead are clearly seen through God's creation. Some of God's truth is revealed by just observing the world around us. A second way God reveals truth to us is through our consciences. If creation is seeing God's truth externally, there are some truths about God that we can see internally. Go back to what the Bible says about mankind. God has made us in his image. He's made us to be like himself. And so it does make sense that there are some things that we can say about ourselves that help us learn some things in that sense about God. Scripture points out that the part of our nature that reflects God is our sense of morality, what we call our consciences. When we act in a way consistent with the nature of God, we sense that. We feel, our words for it, at peace. When we're acting in a way that's inconsistent with the nature of God, well, we feel dissonance. We feel, oh, there's something wrong. What do we call it? We call that guilt. God's given us the ability to recognize truth by recognizing in our consciences that reality of morality, the reality of right and wrong. We recognize right and wrong because intuitively we are built to understand that there is a divine standard. There's something against which our behavior can be compared. We do understand, and this is a whole other topic, that the challenges of our consciences are very real. Because of sinfulness, sometimes recognizing the details of what is right and wrong are more challenging. Sometimes it's just that we understand that there is such a thing as right and wrong. Sometimes the details are a little fuzzy because of our own sinfulness. But the point is still there. Right and wrong are real concepts that people intuitively understand. Even the biggest atheist, the most ardent supporter of relativism, if you just walk up to him and just smack him across the head, he'll look at you and say, "That was wrong." And you say, "Well, why? How do you know that was wrong? If there's no standard of right and wrong, then you don't have anything to compare it to." But intuitively, he understands that certain things are just wrong. Well, where does that information come from? It's almost like it's hardwired, built into us, because God's revealed some things about us, about him, to us through our consciences. I put a scripture there for you to look at sometime. Romans chapter 2 describes this. Paul's making the observation that even people who have never seen a Bible before still come to a lot of the same moral conclusions that we do. They still recognize it's wrong to kill, and it's wrong to steal, and it's wrong to behave certain ways. He says, how do they get that information? Well, Paul's answer is it's part of our consciences, that we're hardwired that way. It's written in our hearts, is how he would describe it. So God reveals some things to us in the world around us. We can know some truth by observation. We can know some truth by observing our consciences. The third way God reveals truth to us, though, is through the scriptures. Because God made us to be like himself, it does make sense that at some point he would let us know specifically how we can be like him, and call attention to specific ways and behaviors that are not like him, and specific things that we could do to be like him. Understand that creation can only tell us so much because we're limited in our observations. We are limited, finite people, so we can't see everything and observe everything. Creation, by definition, is limited in what we can know. Also, creation is affected by sin as well, so that sometimes makes it harder to see the truths about God that are there. Our consciences, as I said, can tell us that there is a right and a wrong, but our own sin often perverts our understanding of what those right and wrong things are, so that's also a challenge. Sin affects creation and consciences kind of like if you take a mirror and you smash it. That mirror still offers some reflection, but at that point now it's kind of distorted and it's a little harder to see than it used to be. Creation and conscience fall into that category. There's something there, but it may not be our best choice for finding out truth about God. What we need is a special revelation, a direct revelation to really know about God and his absolute truth. We need an absolute truthful God to give us consistent, truthful information in a way that is not corrupted by our own sinfulness. And the Bible claims to be exactly that kind of revelation. Again, I gave you some scripture passages here to jot down and reflect on later, but Psalm 19, verse 7 through 11. It was a song we sing all the time, but think about the words there. He says, the word of the Lord, it's perfect, it's sure, it's right, it's pure, it's clean, it's true, it's desirable. And because it has those qualities, it converts, it imparts wisdom, it rejoices, it enlightens, it endures, it warns, it rewards. 2 Timothy 3:16 tells us that the scriptures are inspired by God. They don't come to us from the thoughts and the minds of man. God gave this information to us. And he says it's specific revelation in a number of ways. He said it gives us doctrine, what's right. He tells us reproof, what's wrong. He gives us correction, how to get it right. And he gives us instruction in righteousness, how to keep it right. What is the Bible? It's revelation of truth from God. And that revelation of truth, going to verse 17, says it's sufficient to equip us to all good works. Jesus would simply be blunt with it in John 17:17 when he would declare that thy word is truth. So just to kind of recap here so far, God is the standard for truth. Truth exists. God exists outside of time, space, and matter. He is the absolute standard against which everything else is judged. God has revealed himself and his truth to us through creation, conscience, and scripture. Creation can point us to God's power and its glory. It doesn't tell us everything, and sin and creation distorts the information, but creation does reveal some things about God. Conscience points to his moral nature and gives us a standard against which to recognize right and wrong. Now again, because of our sin, consciences can be corrupted, dulled, and the Bible says even deadened. But it does reveal the basics of moral truth. But it's in the scriptures, ultimately, the Bible, that point to God's specific nature and by which we can recognize truth. It's God's book, not man's, so it can be trusted. It's God's word, not man's, so it isn't influenced by sinfulness. Ultimately, it's God's word that becomes the crucial, essential element to know truth. So the next question is, what does this mean for us then? How does that help us? What does that do for us in our quest and our desire to know the truth? How does that help us in practical ways as we navigate our world, make choices, and interact with those around us? Why does a Christian worldview demand a right understanding of truth? And what difference does it make to realize that God is the standard and the source for truth that he has revealed to us? Let me give you four implications of this concept for us today. First of all, you cannot separate truth from God. If you want to know the truth, you're going to have to know God. And if you want to know God, you're going to have to be a lover of truth. Didn't Jesus make that the very definition of worship when he said, "They that worship him will worship him in spirit and in truth"? You can't have one without the other. If it's true, it points us to God, and if it points us to God, it's true. An atheistic scientist may see evidence of truth around him, but he can't fully appreciate that truth apart from a knowledge of God. Paul describes this kind of individual in 2 Timothy 3:7 when he says, "A person who's ever learning but never able to come to the knowledge of truth." You can't separate truth from God or God from truth. A second implication is that truth is revealed by God, not determined by us. We do have a God-given ability to recognize truth, but understand that it's just that, recognized. We know truth when it lines up with the reality of who God is. We don't decide right and wrong, we recognize right and wrong. So use that to interpret today's culture. The relativism of today's culture is wrong when it thinks that right and wrong are simply individual opinions. That truth is only personal, based in feelings and preferences. Our world thinks it can come up with its own definitions of things like marriage and gender and the worth of an unborn child. But ultimately, it matters very little what people think or feel. It matters what God's truth is and what truth he has revealed to us specifically in his word. The pluralism of today's society that says all ideas are equal is quite simply not true. Some ideas line up with God and his eternal nature, and some ideas do not. Those that don't are wrong. There are no gray areas with God, no moral issues that are up for debate. If we can find God's view of right and wrong on an issue, we can be absolutely certain that it's right, and we don't have to be ashamed or embarrassed to agree with him on it. We can't operate simply on the basis of what we think works for us or benefits us at the moment. Right and wrong are not just pragmatic decisions, but determined by their comparison with the nature and revelation of God himself. God's truth is revealed to us, not determined by us. Third implication of this understanding of truth, I hope, is an encouragement to you. You can know the truth. There is some truth of God, yes, to be discovered. When we seek to understand God's creation and the world around us, we have an opportunity to learn God's truth, to think his thoughts after him. The individuals that thought the truth was out there to be discovered, in that sense, were not entirely wrong. Now, they were wrong to try to make themselves the center of attention and to try to find that truth apart from God. But certainly there are things that we can learn about God through study and observation. And I want that to be an encouragement to you as you're here in school, regardless of your major or the classes that you're taking. Understand, you can learn truths about God and his creation in your science classes. You can learn truths about God and his order in your math classes. You can learn truths about God and his power and his plans for mankind in your history classes. You can learn truths about God in your English classes. Okay, maybe that's going a little too far, but my point in this is that there is truth to be learned about God. God has made truth available to us, and in a very real sense, all truth is God's truth, and you can learn about the world God has made, and by definition, the truths available there as ways of learning about him. Very simply, if I were to ask you, why are you in college? Your answer really can be this simple. The reason I'm here is to learn about God. I'm here to learn his truths and then specifically apply those truths to the profession and the calling that he has for my life. That's a good definition of a college experience. I also mentioned conscience, about knowing truth through conscience. There is a place for truth to be personalized in your conscience. As you're exposed to facts and information, God has made you in His image and He's enabled you to recognize those facts as either consistent or inconsistent with that nature. We do understand the problems of our own sin interfering with that message. But listen, even a broken mirror offers a reflection. Don't be afraid to internalize truth, to personalize truth. You're not just being presented in college with a set of facts to be memorized, but a reality to internalize and live. Develop convictions. Think deeply. Reach conclusions, all in alignment with the character and the nature of God. But don't ever forget, as you realize that you can know truth, that our best source of truth is found in the Word of God. It's the most specific, direct way of knowing God's truth, by studying the revealed truth of God recorded in His holy word, the Bible. Is it propositional truth? Yeah, there's no getting around that. We accept God's propositions by faith, but listen to me on this. It's a faith built on truth, a faith built on fact. It's a substance of things hoped for. It's the evidence of things not seen. A faith not in a fantasy or a fairy tale, but one that's an accurate, true record of truth from an absolutely true God. It's the Bible that's inerrant and infallible and a perfect revelation of God from God. It's the Bible where He reveals the specifics and details of morality and standards for man to inform our consciences. It's the Bible where we can learn about the way, the truth, and the life, Jesus Christ. It's the Bible that Jesus affirmed when He declared, "Thy word is truth." And folks, understand that that's why, while you can learn about God's truth in a variety of avenues, every major at PCC expects you to take classes and learn from the Bible. We require you to attend a church where the Bible is taught. We send you to a chapel where the Bible is proclaimed. We structure the curriculum to make sure the Bible is honored. Why? Because God is truth, and He has revealed His truth to us in His Word. That's why you're going to repeatedly throughout the semester and throughout your time in school hear chapel speakers and sermons again and again admonish you, challenge you, urge you, beg you, spend time in God's Word every day. Why? So that you can make yourself available to truth. We live in a world that, by and large, has rejected God's truth in favor of its own attitudes, its own feelings, its own desires. But those attitudes and feelings and desires that go against the teachings and the realities of God as defined by His Word are simply not true. They're not in line with the facts. They're not in line with God, who is the standard for truth. My purpose in these chapel messages has been very simple. I encourage you today, desire the truth. Love the truth. Seek the truth. I want each of us to repeat the proclamation of 3 John 4. I have no greater joy than to hear that my children walk in truth. To do that, we need to understand that truth is only found in God and most specifically and directly revealed in His Word. So my challenge to you, my encouragement to you, is to long for God and to know His Word. Know God. Know the Bible. Know the truth. That's the meaning of life. It's the purpose of college. It's a Christian worldview. That's the truth.
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2: Turn with me in your Bibles, if you would please, to the book of Deuteronomy, chapter 24. Deuteronomy, chapter 24. Israel had been wandering in the wilderness for 39 years and 11 months. They were now encamped on the east side of the Jordan River near Mount Pisgah in the valley of Beth Peor. Aaron had died 6 months earlier. The Lord had told Moses that He would show him the promised land from atop Mount Pisgah, but that Moses would not be permitted to enter the land because of his disobedience, his sin, back at the waters of Meribah. Joshua had been charged with the leadership of the children of Israel. And now, just before Moses ascends Mount Pisgah to see the land and to die, He recounts the story of deliverance from Egypt. He recites the laws that God had given to them, and he pronounces blessing upon them. In this discourse by Moses, which makes up most of the book of Deuteronomy, we read these few words from chapter 24, beginning with verse 6. No man shall take the nether or the upper millstone to pledge, for he taketh a man's life to pledge. Verse 10. When thou dost lend thy brother anything, thou shalt not go into his house to fetch his pledge. Thou shalt stand abroad, and the man to whom thou dost lend shall bring out the pledge abroad unto thee. And if the man be poor, thou shalt not sleep with his pledge. In any case, thou shalt deliver him the pledge again when the sun goeth down, that he may sleep in his own raiment and bless thee, and it shall be righteousness unto thee before the Lord thy God. Verse 17. Thou shalt not pervert the judgment of the stranger, nor of the fatherless, nor take a widow's raiment to pledge. But thou shalt remember that thou wast a bondman in Egypt, and the Lord thy God redeemed thee thence. Therefore I command thee to do this thing. When thou cuttest down thine harvest in thy field, and hast forgot a sheaf in the field, thou shalt not go again to fetch it. It shall be for the stranger, for the fatherless, and for the widow, that the Lord thy God may bless thee in all the work of thine hands. When thou beatest thine olive tree, thou shalt not go over the boughs again. It shall be for the stranger, for the fatherless, and for the widow. When thou gatherest the grapes of thy vineyard, thou shalt not glean it afterward. It shall be for the stranger, for the fatherless, and for the widow. And thou shalt remember that thou wast a bondman in the land of Egypt. Therefore I command thee to do this thing. For a few moments, let's turn our thoughts to some lessons we can learn from millstones, from pledges of garments, from sheaves of grain, and from olive trees and vineyards in a sermon that I've entitled, Thanksgiving Beneath Mount Pisgah. Shall we bow our hearts together in prayer? Heavenly Father, we thank you for the wonderful joy of knowing the Lord Jesus Christ as our Savior and being at peace with God through him and through his shed blood. Thank you for the Word of God. Thank you for the Holy Spirit who ministers it to our hearts. I pray that tonight you would give us hearts which are open and responsive and obedient to your word. Blessed Holy Spirit, would you take it and meet every need here tonight and accomplish your purpose? We pray in Jesus' name. Amen. My first observation as we look at these scriptures is that a pledge could not be taken of a man's livelihood. If you'll look back at verse 6 in the passage we just read, no man shall take the nether or the upper millstone to pledge, for he taketh a man's life to pledge. A pledge could not be taken of a man's livelihood. Now, the pledge was a guarantee. It was a surety. It was a guarantee of repayment of a loan. It's not the same situation, but I guess the most common thing today we might compare it to would be if you were to take an item that was of value to you down to the pawn shop, and you got a loan from the pawn shop and left that item would be the guarantee that you would come back and repay that loan someday. It would, in a sense, be a pledge. So a pledge was a guarantee of repayment of a loan. And God commanded his people, the children of Israel, that they could not take a pledge of these millstones because they were a man's livelihood. The millstones were tools that were basic to life. You could not go to the grocery store in those days and buy a loaf of bread that was neatly sliced and packaged. You had to grind the grain with the millstones. If you did not have the millstones, you could not prepare food to eat. And so the millstones were tools that were basic to life for grinding the grain for bread. God was concerned with the welfare of the people, and so he commanded them that they were not to take from anybody as a pledge those millstones because they were basic necessities for life. Secondly, I see from this passage that we read that a widow's raiment could not be taken as a pledge. Look, if you would, again at verse 17. Thou shalt not pervert the judgment of the stranger, nor of the fatherless, nor take a widow's raiment to pledge. The widow was a woman in those days especially who was at great need in her life. She had no husband to provide for her. Her raiment was part of her necessities of life. It was her clothing. In many cases, she would not have many changes of garments. And so God had compassion and personal interest in the well-being of strangers and the fatherless and the widows. And he commanded his people, the children of Israel, that if you're taking a pledge for a loan, you could not take the widow's garments for a pledge. God was interested in her well-being. Thirdly, I see that in this economy which God set up, one could not mistreat the borrower by storming his house and taking the pledge by force. Look back, if you would please, at verse 10. When thou dost lend thy brother anything, thou shalt not go into his house to fetch his pledge. Thou shalt stand abroad, and the man to whom thou dost lend shall bring out the pledge abroad unto thee. So in taking the pledge, the guarantee for the loan, it was to be handled in a civil kind of manner. It was to be handled kindly by God's people. It was to be done in a voluntary kind of manner. You could not just storm into a person's home and demand that item, that object that he had promised you as a pledge. You had to stand outside and wait for him to come and bring it to you. God was interested in kindness. He was interested in civility for his people. He wanted them to be kind one to another. In the fourth place in this passage, we see that if the borrower was poor, which in many cases was likely, then the lender could not keep a pledge of his garments overnight. Look at verses 12 and 13. If the man be poor, thou shalt not sleep with his pledge. In any case, thou shalt deliver him the pledge again when the sun goeth down, that he may sleep in his own garment and bless thee. And it shall be righteousness unto thee before the Lord thy God. Perhaps this man had not repaid his loan before sundown. But if he was a poor man, God commanded through Moses in these laws that you could not keep that poor man's raiment, his garments, past sundown as a pledge. Why? Because he needed the clothing. He needed the warmth for sleeping at night. And God was concerned about the needs of his people. I see in the fifth place that when it came harvest time for the children of Israel, when they were harvesting grain, the farmer was not permitted to return to the field to retrieve overlooked sheaves, that is, overlooked bundles of grain. If he got to his barns or the place where he was keeping, storing the grain, if he realized that he had missed some, God's command was that he could not go back to retrieve that which he had missed. Look at verse 19. We read these words. When thou cuttest down thine harvest in thy field and hast forgot a sheaf in the field, thou shalt not go again to fetch it, It shall be for the stranger, for the fatherless, and for the widow, that the Lord thy God may bless thee in all the work of thine hands." I think you're familiar with that law, are you not? Ruth benefited from that law greatly in that beautiful little book of Ruth when she was permitted to glean in the fields and gather the grain that was left by those who were harvesting the grain. What a wonderful picture of kindness that was. God was interested in the needs of the poor people and all of his people, and so he instructed the farmers, if you leave some of the grain behind, you may not go back and regather it. You must leave that for those who need it. Then I see that when harvesting olives off the olive trees, the farmer could not go over the tree a second time to retrieve any olives that had not been shaken off the first time. Look at verse 20. "When thou beatest thine olive tree, thou shalt not go over the boughs again. It shall be for the stranger, for the fatherless, and for the widow." Now, it would be my inclination, if I were harvesting olives or blueberries in this country or whatever, to gather them carefully and then go back through that tree and be sure I hadn't left any for the birds to eat. I wouldn't want to waste any. But God said to his people, when it comes time for the olive harvest and you shake the tree to shake the olives off the olive tree, and then you pick those up and gather them, and you look back up at the tree and you still see some olives there, you may not go back over the tree a second time and gather those that have been left. Why? Because that was to be left for the needy. Again, God had a heart of compassion for the people. Then I see that at the end of the time for harvesting the grapes, the gathering of the grapes from the vineyard, the gleanings, that is, the overlooked grapes, were to be left for the needy. Verse 21, "When thou gatherest the grapes of thy vineyard, thou shalt not glean it afterward. It shall be for the stranger, for the fatherless, and for the widow." God was concerned for the needy people, and so the farmer was not permitted to go back a second time over those grapevines and gather those bunches of grapes that were overlooked the first time. Now, I also see in this passage of Scripture, from these little laws which God gave through the mouth of Moses, that God had reasons for these laws for his people. In the first place, I see that it was a good testimony. Would you look back at verse 13 with me for a moment? In verse 13, we read, "In any case, thou shalt deliver him the pledge again when the sun goeth down, that he may sleep in his own raiment and bless thee." It was a good testimony. Proverbs chapter 22, verse 1 says, "A good name is rather to be chosen than great riches, and loving favor rather than silver and gold." We become so materialistic minded sometimes, but God says that's not the most important thing in life. Testimony is important. And one of God's reasons for these laws for his people was that when the children of Israel conducted themselves with compassion toward those around them who were in need, it was a wonderful testimony of a compassionate God. I also see that one of God's reasons for giving these laws was that it was service to God that was looked upon with favor by God. Look back at verse 13 again that we just read at the end of that verse. God says, not only will he bless thee, but he says, "It shall be righteousness unto thee before the Lord thy God." James chapter 2, verse 18 says, "I will show you my faith by my works." In the book of Revelation chapter 19, there is a wonderful event which is recorded by way of prophecy. It has not taken place yet as we sit here tonight, though I anticipate it will be coming sometime in the near future. I don't know that, but I really believe that in my heart. In Revelation chapter 19, verses 7 and 8, you find the marriage of the Lamb, where the Lord Jesus Christ is united in that wonderful relationship with his people, with you and me, if you've trusted Jesus Christ as your Savior. And in Revelation chapter 19, verse 8, we read these words, "And to her," that is to his wife at this marriage, that is you and me who know Jesus Christ as Savior, "And to her was granted that she should be arrayed in fine linen, clean and white. For the fine linen is the righteousness of saints." Now that is not the righteousness of Jesus Christ. We would not be there without the righteousness of Jesus Christ. We do not get to heaven by our own works. It is what Jesus has done for us. Our righteousness will be the imputed righteousness of Christ, which we have by virtue of his shed blood there at the cross of Calvary. But we're specifically told in this verse that at this marriage ceremony, this event, that we will be permitted to dress ourselves in this beautiful raiment, this fine linen, which is the righteousness of saints. That reminds me that in Revelation chapters 3 and 4, we will be gathered around the throne of God, and there we will be presenting our crowns to him. And I don't think he will take them back. We will be saying to him, "I really don't deserve this. I would not be here except for your precious blood that was shed for me. And any faithfulness in service is because of your grace." And we will cast our crowns at his feet, but he will permit us to have those crowns as rewards for our service. We'll receive those rewards at the judgment seat of Christ. And in Revelation chapter 19, apparently we are permitted at that wonderful marriage of the Lamb to deck ourselves out in those wonderful rewards that are tokens of the service that we have rendered out of righteous hearts for the Lord Jesus Christ. Jesus said, "If you give even a cup of cold water in my name, you'll have your reward for that." And so back here in the Old Testament, as God was dealing with his people Israel and giving them these laws through Moses, one of the reasons, verse 13, was that this was service to God, which was looked upon with favor by God. "It shall be righteousness unto thee before the Lord thy God." God is pleased when we have compassion, when we show the character of God to those around us. And then I also see that God, in his reasons for giving these laws to his children of Israel, these actions became a source of blessing from God. Look at verse 19, if you would, please. "When thou cuttest down thine harvest in thy field and hast forgot a sheaf in the field, thou shalt not go again to fetch it. It shall be for the stranger, for the fatherless, and for the widow, that the Lord thy God may bless thee in all the work of thy hands." But you say, it's just farming. It's just laboring out in the hot sun and sweating in the fields. It's just cutting down and gathering in the grain. But God says, if you obey me and if you show that compassion and leave that for the stranger and the fatherless and the widow, then you're going to put yourself in the place where God can bless you in all that your hands find to do. And so this became a source of blessing from God. I also see in God's purposes that these laws, which seem a little unusual to us, these laws caused the children of Israel to remember. And it was so important that they remember. Look at verse 18. "But thou shalt remember that thou wast a bondman in Egypt, and the Lord thy God redeemed thee thence. Therefore I command thee to do this thing." Verse 22. "And thou shalt remember that thou wast a bondman in the land of Egypt, Therefore, I command thee to do this thing. Be aware and have a heart of compassion for the stranger and the fatherless and the widow. Do these things, and in doing these things, remember that you were a stranger. You were a person in great need. You were slaves there in the land of Egypt. And God says, I had compassion on you, and I brought you out. And so God wanted his people to remember. And then as I look at what God is doing for his people here, I realize that obeying these laws and focusing on these matters created in God's people a heart of compassion and thankfulness. They began to reflect God because they began to be compassionate and thankful. Now that brings me to the question, what does all this have to do with us here on Thanksgiving Eve in the year 2009? I think God wants us to remember. God wants us to remember our Egypt. Egypt is a picture of the world, and the Bible says all have sinned and come short of the glory of God. Every person who sits in this beautiful auditorium tonight was at one time, by nature, a sinner, a child of wrath, bound for eternity in hell. But if you've trusted Jesus Christ as Savior, God wants you to remember where you've come from, what He did for you. God wants you to remember His Passover for you, His deliverance of you and me at Calvary. Calvary was the place of execution. It was the place of your execution and mine. We were to die. And at Calvary, the only begotten Son of God stepped forward and took your place and took my place. And he who knew no sin was made the righteousness of God. He who knew no sin was made sin for us, that we might be made the righteousness of God in him. God wants us to remember our Egypt from which he brought us. He wants us to remember our Passover at Calvary with the blood of Jesus, which purchased our salvation. God wants us to remember his presence with us today. He is present with us, this God of compassion. He knows your needs. He's the one who created the lilies of the field. And of how much more value are we than they, he says. He is the one who knows every little sparrow that falls. We just brush them aside. But God takes note. And of how much more value are you and I to the Heavenly Father than the sparrow which falls? God wants you and me to remember his presence with us today. And then I think God wants you and me to remember where we're headed. Heaven. I am so glad for that. Heaven is a real place. Heaven has a geographical address. I don't know exactly where it is. I know it's in the sides of the north somewhere. But it is a real objective place, just as real as this place where you're sitting tonight. Heaven is a wonderful place where you and I should never have gone. But God has placed us on the road to heaven through the blood of the Lord Jesus Christ. And so God wants us to remember. And remembering on this Thanksgiving Eve in 2009, God wants us to have compassion on the world around us, which hurts so badly, which hurts worse than they realize, because many times they don't realize their condition before a holy God. And then God wants us to be thankful. Colossians chapter 3, verse 15 says, "And be ye thankful." So what does that have to do with us at Thanksgiving 2009? God wants us to remember. He wants us to be thankful, and He wants us to be compassionate, reflecting Him to those around us.
1: This is Rejoice Pulpit. And now, a sermon from a past Bible conference at Pensacola Christian College.
3: Let me tell you a little story about our children when they were small. Corabel, the queen of the kitchen, had gathered up some shredded coconut in preparation to making a cake. And when she went to make the cake, to her chagrin, a lot of it was gone. And she asked me, knowing my proclivities, "Did you take it?" "No, not my fault." And when the children came home from school, she asked Margaret, "Did you take it?" "No." Asked son Joe, "Did you take it?" "No." Asked little Hannah, "Did you take it?" "No." It must have been the devil that did it. And when I came home, Mother said to me, "Each of the children is denying any fault and having taken that coconut." So we had a little family powwow. And I asked each one, "Margaret, did you take it?" "No." "Joseph, did you take it?" "No." "Hannah, did you take it?" "No." And then we're in a conundrum. What are we going to do? I said, maybe we should read some scripture. And I opened the Bible to the book of the Revelation, and I read this portion. Have you guessed what it is? "But the fearful and the unbelieving and the abominable and murderers and whoremongers and sorcerers and idolaters and all liars shall have their part." Joseph, "I did it." Now he's president of the Moody Bible Institute in Chicago. The Word of God has a way of reaching down into our hearts, does it not? And that's part of the work of a Bible conference. And I'm asking you now to open the Bible with me to 1 John chapter 5, the last chapter of John's first epistle. And I'm going to begin reading with verse 18 and then to the end of the chapter, verse 21. But shouldn't we pause for a word of prayer? Father, we open the sacred pages of this book. We come reverently to it. We sense that it is your word to us. We pray that we may have open minds and hearts to receive the truth, and that your Spirit will do his work in our hearts, and that thy servant may have a special unction from on high. For we pray in the name of Christ, our Savior. Amen. You Bible Christians are aware of the fact that John's gospel is written with a distinct purpose, as is stated in the latter part of the book, that those who read it and learn of Christ and his miracles might believe upon Jesus and be saved. One of the greatest gospel tracts of a longer sort that you can give an inquiring soul is the Gospel of John. It has that promise that its words will bring faith and salvation to the heart of the honest inquirer. But John's first epistle is written to believers, especially to give the assurance of salvation, among other things. And again and again and again in this book, we find these two words: "We know, we know, we know." As you'll remember, one of the great texts is the 13th verse of the 5th chapter. "These things, that is the Bible, have I written unto you, that believe on the name of the Son of God, that ye may know that ye have," not hope so, "but know that ye have eternal life." Now our text begins with these two words, verse 18. "We know that whosoever is born of God sinneth not, but he that is begotten of God keepeth himself, and that wicked one, the old devil, toucheth him not. And we know that we are of God, and the whole world lieth in wickedness." Literally, in the wicked one. Someone has translated it, the whole world lieth in the devil's lap. And that's where each of us were before we were saved. And we know that the Son of God has come and hath given us an understanding

We interpret the Bible, the difficult text, by the clear text of the rest of the Bible, and there are many sections of the New Testament, and especially in John's Gospel, that indicates that Christians do sin. We do not have to sin. We do, and provision is made. 1 John 1:9, the Baptist confessional. If we confess our sins, he is faithful and just to forgive us our sins and to cleanse us from all unrighteousness. And the second chapter, if any man sin, we have an advocate, Parakletos, with the Father, Jesus Christ, the righteous one. What does it mean when it says, he that is born of God does not sin? Well, you Bible Christians are fully aware of the fact, I'm sure, that before we're saved, we have one nature, the old nature of the flesh, that is at enmity with God. It cannot please God. It is prone to sin, and it isn't worth making over. Salvation isn't making over the old nature. God looks upon it as being so corrupt that it cannot be changed. And so God gives us a new nature in the new birth. We become partakers of the divine nature. And in the new birth, we are born from above. We are born of God, of the Holy Spirit, and the Word of God. And that new nature, because it is of God, cannot sin. These two natures dwell in the same human body. And we believers have to learn that we're to walk not after the flesh, the old nature, but after the Spirit, the new nature, the secret of victory. We do not have to fall into sin if we continue to walk in the Spirit. So he is saying, you now have a new nature. That new nature can't sin. But the old nature is still there. And need I remind you that it is an error of those who teach that you can have a second work of grace and the old nature will be eradicated so that then you can no longer sin. That is not taught in the Word of God. The second thing we know is that he that is born of God keepeth himself so that that wicked one, the devil, touches him not. This is just as true as the first axiom, that we are born of God and have a nature that cannot sin. The person who is born of God has as the norm of his or her life that we keep ourselves so the devil doesn't get his dirty fingers on us. Now, you are aware of the fact that there are some who teach we're saved by works and we're kept by works. Some would say we're saved by grace and we're kept by our good works. But the Bible clearly teaches that we're saved by grace and we are kept by grace. And when we read that we are commanded to keep ourselves, it does not mean that we're to keep ourselves saved. It does not deny the teaching of Jude 24, unto him that is able to keep you from falling, or Paul's testimony in 2 Timothy 1:12, that he is able to keep that which I have committed unto him against that day, or Peter's word in 1 Peter 1:5, that we are kept by the power of God. God's wondrous grace saves us and keeps us saved. It is not of ourselves that we are saved, nor of ourselves that we are kept saved. And we must make much of grace. Someone has said that while Paul writes, I am not ashamed of the gospel of Christ, for it is the power of God unto salvation. Nowhere in the Bible does it say, I'm not ashamed of the law of God, for it's the power of God unto salvation. Law keeping, good works are not the way of salvation. The grace of God, how it must be exalted. And someone has said that the grace of God is exalted between two thieves like Christ, each of which seeks to take some of the glory away from grace. Grace exalted between two thieves. On one side is the thief of legalism, and the other side is the thief of license. When I began preaching years ago,

0: you will laugh at this. Sometimes we would preach against lipstick. That's what the harlots wore. And against bobbed hair. And against earrings. And against fingernail polish. That was rather legalistic, was it not? I read in the life of Philip Bliss that when he got married, he took his bride to visit his mother, and they were there over a weekend, and his mother chided the young bride for laughing on Sunday. That was a sin, to laugh on Sunday. Now, I believe in standards. I think in Sunday school and church, you have to have standards. And in a college like this, you have to have standards. Very much so. But as a pastor, I was hoping that the people in the pew and our young people would understand and have deep convictions of heart why it's wrong to have the social dance, for example, why it's wrong to drink liquor, have deep-rooted convictions about these evils and many others that spiritually-minded Christians through the generations have felt were things that militated against spiritual life and growth in the Christian. We wanted our people to have these convictions and not some superficial law-giving that we laid down that they had to observe. And I hope you young people have deep convictions. I'm of an older generation. Then came the baby boomers, and now you folk are called the busters. And the baby boomers don't seem to have the convictions that we used to have. And sometimes morality has a way of seeping away from generation to generation. Have strong, deep-rooted convictions of why it is wrong to do certain things. The grace of God that brings salvation and that keeps us saved. Then what can it mean that we are to keep ourselves, certainly not keep ourselves saved, but to keep ourselves so that that old devil doesn't get his dirty fingers on us. Having been a pastor for many years and in the Lord's work in many parts of the world, I know something of what happens and sometimes in Christians' lives. And in this wonderful group of young people here, most of whom I presume are saved and know God, if statistics would indicate the truth, there will come a day in some of your lives when you will begin to drift away from God and backslide, and the devil will get his dirty fingers on your life, and you will make shipwreck of the faith, and all kinds of evil will come into your experience, and utter sadness. It does not have to be that way. If you will obey the word of God and keep yourself so that the devil doesn't get his dirty fingers in your life and foul it up as he alone can. Let me illustrate it like this. I think we all love a wedding, and we love to see the bride coming down the aisle dressed in white, which, by the way, is a traditional picture of her virginity, and she is aglow with anticipation to meet the young man at the front who's to be her husband for life. Why, even the ugliest girl looks beautiful then, right? Amen. But before the wedding gets underway, the bride is back there in a room with her father, waiting for the right notes of the organ for her to come. And the pastor and the groom and his men, they come and are standing here to wait at the front of the church building. And she's listening for the signal from the organist to step out and come down the aisle and to be joined to her beloved. And while she is waiting there dressed in white, suddenly, I didn't expect that kind of sound effects, but suddenly the door to the room opens And in rushes a fellow, his hair is disheveled, his fingers are dirty, his clothes are unkempt, and he rushes up to her and starts to put his arm around her. And she says, no, can't touch me. Who is that dirty fellow? Why, he is her former lover, who once thought he had her in his grasp forever. And he had her as his possession. And then one day in her life, she met the chap here at the front. And he drew her with the cords of love and bound her heart to his. And now she belongs to another. And she is saying to that dirty fellow, don't touch me. I belong to another. Do you see the picture? We all were one time in the devil's lap. We belonged to him, and he thought he had us for good. And then one wonderful day in the providence of God, Jesus came by, and he drew us with the cords of love and bound our hearts to him. And now we belong to him. And we sing, now I belong to Jesus. Wonderful thing. But while we're waiting, not for the sound of the organ, we are waiting for the trumpet sound and the voice of the archangel to be heard in the land and the voice of the Son of God in triumph calling out from among the dead those that have fallen asleep in Jesus. When we will be caught up to meet him and to be joined to him, we are spoken of as the bride of Christ, and we believers are as a bride adorned for her husband, dressed in the clothes of righteousness of the Son of God. And then will take place the marriage of the Lamb, which will be followed in its plural in the Greek by the marriage suppers of the Lamb. What a gathering, a gala time that will be. But let me warn you, dear friends, while we are waiting for the trumpet sound and the call to be joined to our beloved, whom having not seen yet we love, lurking in the shadows is our former lover who wants to get his dirty fingers on us. He knows he cannot take us away from Christ. That is settled and sealed. We have the Holy Spirit in our hearts, and we're sealed unto the day of redemption, the resurrection of our bodies. But the devil knows this, that if we're not careful, we'll open up avenues by which he can get his dirty fingers in our lives and really foul us up until we become devastated in our backsliding and doing all sorts of evil things we thought we were not capable of doing that spring from the flesh, sometimes even down to the deepest dregs. The devil has that power. Now, in the New Testament, there are four commands that I seek to write on your heart this afternoon of how we are to keep ourselves. And I want you to pin these up on the bulletin board of your heart and review them again and again and never forget them. And by the way, back to what I was saying about grace being lifted up between two thieves, that of legalism. The fundamentalist movement years ago probably leaned a little bit toward legalism. But as I'm preaching now in churches all over the country and around the world, too often I see in the pew and sometimes the pulpit a leaning toward license. And I get very nervous when I hear people pleading Christian liberty. We don't have to go in that direction. Stand in the middle with grace exalted. For grace came by Jesus Christ, though the law came by Moses. Here are the four things. Pencil ready, paper before you. Never forget them. Number one, the last verse of our text today. 1 John 5:21. Little born ones, keep yourselves from idols. Well, you say, we don't have any idols in our church. We don't have an idol out in our yard. We don't have any idols around the school, any of the buildings. We don't have any idols in our home. We're not idolaters. But do you know that in Ezekiel 14:3, God condemned them for having idols in the heart? Need I remind you that anything that comes between you and the true worship of Jesus and Jehovah God is an idol? It may be something that is intrinsically good in itself, but if it comes in between you and the true worship of God, it is an idol. And each of us, born-again Christians, is capable of having idols in the heart. Now in Colossians 3:5, we read that covetousness is idolatry. Covetousness is when you want something so badly that you will go to any means to get it. Covetousness drives people to be liars, thieves, murderers, deceitful, hurting other people, stepping on other men's necks to get what you want. It's a great and dreadful evil. And Paul says it is idolatry. I'm told that in the Norwegian Bible, the word covet is translated by two words: have sickness. You want something so badly that you have to have it, no matter what it costs. You go to any means to get it. And do you remember that Jesus said in Luke 12:15, beware of covetousness, for a man's life consisteth not in what he possesseth. Our possessions can be involved with covetousness. And in the Decalogue, do you remember that we read, thou shalt not covet thy neighbor's ox, nor his ass, nor his manservant, nor his maidservant, and thou shalt not covet thy neighbor's wife. And the converse is true in our society. Thou shalt not covet thy neighbor's husband. And you know how much of that is going on in our world. And sad to say, sometimes even in gospel churches, it should never lift up its ugly head among us Christians. Thou shalt not covet thy neighbor's wife. Some years ago, Governor Rockefeller of the state of New York let it be known that he was going to run for president of the United States. About the same time, the newspapers reported that at one of his several homes, he had a neighbor, a medical doctor, had a beautiful wife by the name of Happy. And the governor broke the commandment of God. He coveted his neighbor's wife. He sent the wife of his youth and the mother of his children off to Reno for a quickie, and stole his neighbor's wife and married Happy. I wrote the governor a letter. I said, Governor, I reminded him, you have broken the commandment of God, and we need a better example than that in the White House. You ought not to run for president. It wasn't long after that the newspaper said the governor decided not to run. I think it was my letter. I was right, was I not? He had broken the commandment of God. You see what I'm saying? Thou shalt not covet. Terrible thing to have the idolatry of covetousness in your heart and in your life. Terrible thing. Keep thyself from idols. There's an old camp meeting song that goes something like this. That shelf behind the door, that shelf behind the door, go tear it down and throw it out. Don't use it anymore, for Jesus wants his temple clean from ceiling to the floor. Any idols in your heart, hidden away on the shelf behind the door, become an iconoclast. Destroy them and come clean and have no idols in the heart. Do you have the first command then? Little children, keep yourselves from idols. Wake up now, it's the afternoon. Whisper it back to me. What's the first command? Keep thy soul. Very well, don't forget it. Number two, James 1:27. Pure religion and undefiled is to visit the widows and the fatherless and to keep thyself unspotted from the world. Worldliness will make you dirty. You can't be a clean-cut Christian and be a worldly Christian. Somebody says, can't I chew tobacco and go to heaven? Yes, but you'll be a dirty Christian if you do. The world will make you dirty. And the command is, keep yourself unspotted from the world. And we're taught in Romans 12, 1 and 2, that we are not to be conformed to this world, but to be transformed by the renewing of our minds. We Bible Christians are nonconformists. The world says we're misfits. Amen. So what? We have a different pattern, and we march to a different drumbeat than the world. And Christ is our commander, and we are following him. And we sing, be like Jesus, this my song, in the home and in the throng. Be like Jesus all day long. That's our theme song. But we can't sing it if we are conformed to the world. Dreadful thing to be a world conformist. Second command, keep yourself unspotted from the world. And that makes requires a decision of discipline of your own heart and life. You don't have to look at pornography. You don't have to read dirty books. You don't have to go to the movies. You don't have to listen to those dirty jokes, the other crowd is saying. Worldliness, by the way, is a lot deeper than just disobeying certain rules and standards. A good definition of the world is this. It's a view of life that says that all that matters is what happens between birth and death, during which you can enjoy the gratification of the passions and desires of your body and in the realm of getting and enjoying material things. Let me repeat it. It's a view of life that says that all that matters is what happens between birth and death, rules out eternity, responsibility to God, during which time you can enjoy the gratification of your desires and passions of the body, do what you feel like, feels good, and in the realm of getting and enjoying material things. That's what worldliness is. A very deep-rooted viewpoint and philosophy of life, and that's why people are acting the way they do all around us. And the Bible says, love not the world. We are not to be in love with that old way of life. We were out there with the devil before. Now we belong to Jesus, and everything is different because we are his, and we're accepted in the beloved. What a beautiful truth. Wonderful. Some years ago, I was on my first missionary journey, this time around the world, and we were privileged to stop in Messiah's land for 2 or 3 days on our return. We were first billeted in Lebanon, that once beautiful city in Beirut, and our guide was taking us down the verdant coastal shore of the Mediterranean to Tyre and Sidon. We came to an orange grove. And the guide said, the oranges here are blood oranges. The juice is blood red and not orange. And we stopped the car, he did, and we bought some of these oranges, came back by the car and was standing beside the road, peeling the oranges and dropping the peels on the ground. And sure enough, the juice was blood red, tasted just the same. And as we were there eating the oranges and dropping the peels on the ground, a shepherd came by, dressed in traditional garb, paid no attention to us, went right by, and the sheep in the flock kept their eye on him, never turned aside, but the goats in the flock, notice, took their eye off the shepherd, broke rank with the flock, turned aside and came over to where we were and gobbled up the orange peels at our feet. I've thought of that many times in church life when I've seen some dear young person or an older Christian get his or her eyes off of Christ and break rank with the flock of God and turn aside and begin to gobble up the garbage of the world. Do you know what happens then? The devil gets his dirty fingers in that life and really messes it up. So our second command is keep thyself unspotted from the world. Can you whisper it to me, everyone? Keep
1: thyself unspotted from the world.
0: Very well. Third, keep thyself pure. Paul writes to 1 Timothy in 1 Timothy 5:22, good advice to a young man, keep yourself pure. And the Bible says, Matthew 5:8, blessed are the pure in heart, for they shall see God. Inner purity of life is a prized possession. I wonder how many Christians there are here among you, dear young people and others, who have a good confession. People think you're saved, and you are, but your mind and your heart is filled with impurities, impure thoughts, impure desires, dreadful thing. Paul wrote in 1 Corinthians 9:27, I keep under my body, lest having preached to others I become a castaway, put on the shelf. And the word there, I keep under my body, literally in the Greek, is I give my body a black eye. He is saying, I beat down that old nature that wants to rise up in impurity. I was preaching on that text in Brazil some years ago, and when I said, literally it says, I give my body a black eye, the interpreter didn't translate it. Later I said, don't these people get in a fight and give each other a black eye? Oh, he said, they get in a fight, all right. They just pull out a knife and stick the other guy in the tummy. But you know what I mean. We have to beat down that old nature that would rise up in impurity and grasp out for that which is impure. And our society is filled with multiplied pressures all around us, putting pressure on us to not be pure and clean, to not have a pure heart and a clean mind and a tongue that speaks good things. Now, here is one for you young ladies. I wonder if you've noticed it. Psalm 45:13. The king's daughters are all glorious within. Isn't that a great motto for you young ladies? The king's daughters are all glorious within. Inner purity of heart. And you young fellows who are looking for a mate, remember, it isn't the outward appearance as much as the inner purity of life that counts. I was preaching in a church, in a large church in California one time, and on a Sunday night in the middle of the sermon, I said, young fellows, don't be deceived by a pretty face that hides an empty head. And right in the middle of the service, a man pointed to his wife when I said that. About broke up the meeting. Afterwards, the pastor said he was right. But you know what I mean. Outward appearances, sometimes deceiving, but the inner purity of the heart of a young man and a young woman is a prized possession. Very, very important. Keep thyself pure. Not popular in our day to have such standards as this, but oh, how important for us to obey this command. Another place it says, keep yourself from fornication. This is a general term that usually in the Bible speaks of all sorts of moral evil. But often, sometimes, it speaks of premarital sex. And you know how prevalent that is in our society. And it's certainly saying to you, as a Christian, you have no right to shack up with someone of the opposite sex or to cohabit with such. We're to keep ourselves pure. What an important injunction that Paul gave to this young man, Timothy. So our third command is what, class? Keep thyself pure. Right. Or if you don't, the devil will get his dirty fingers in your life and mess it up. Now, the final one is quite different. And at first, you'll think it's strange. In Jude 24, it says, keep yourself in the love of God. Jude 21. Keep yourself in the love of God. Well, you say, God always loves me. That's true. Human loves grow cold. They lose zest and power and warmth. But divine love never changes. And after you're saved, there's never a time when the love of God in a special way for the believer is changed toward you. What can it mean to keep yourself in the love of God? John, who wrote this, also quotes Jesus in his gospel, who gives us the answer. I wonder if you've noticed it. In John 15, verses 9 and 10. Please notice carefully. Jesus is speaking.

0: Now, isn't that strange? I lost the text, but I'll tell you what it is. Jesus said, you keep yourself in the love of God if you obey my commandments. Do you see what he's saying? I'll tell you the trouble. I had the book of Romans and not John. I want to read it to you specifically of what our Lord said. As the Father hath loved me, John 15:9, so have I loved you. Continue ye in my love. If ye keep my commandments, ye shall abide in my love, even as I've kept my Father's commandments and abide in his love. We keep ourselves in the love of God by perfect obedience to Christ. And his commandments are not grievous. Not at all. He never asks us to do something that he doesn't give us grace to do. And we sing, trust and obey, for there's no other way to be happy in Jesus but to trust and obey. That's not the way of salvation. That's the way to keep yourself in the love of God so that the devil doesn't get his dirty fingers on you. Perfect obedience. Many of you have all of life before you. Great potential under the hand of God. And your family has a plan for you, and you may have a plan for your life. But that may not be God's plan. And I urge you to keep your heart open to the will of God. And seek with all your heart to know what God wants you to do with your life. When the world is dying and going to hell, more than half the world has never yet heard the gospel. They are dying one by one and are lost and hell-bound people. And God is calling for workers. The highest good that can come to your life is to know and do the will of God. Nothing else really matters. For the world passes away and its unbalanced desires, but he that doeth the will of God abideth forever. And I plead with each of you, above all else in your planning for life, to seek the will of God. It may take some soul searching. It may take turning your back upon your plans or your family's plans. It may mean changing your major. But you have to do what God wants you to do. Years ago, our youngest daughter fell in love with a college classmate. And when Cliff came to us, to me, to ask for her hand, I said, Cliff, we think highly of you. We'd love to have you a part of our family. We have one little problem. Not little. Hannah, our daughter, has given her life to Christ for service. And we haven't heard anything about that from you. Well, he said, I have too, but up to this point, God hasn't showed me what he wants me to do. They went ahead and got married, and he got a job and worked in a smoke-filled office, which he hated. They bought a home. A little baby came. And then one day, at the missionary conference in their church, God really spoke to their hearts. They went forward and gave their lives to Christ for service, to be missionaries. They had found the will of God for their life. They met the mission board and were approved and appointed, went out and raised their support, and the big day came when they were going to leave for Brazil and South America. And the family was there, Cliff's mother and father and sister. And our children were there, and some of the grandchildren. Before we went out to the airport to bid them the final farewell, Hannah, knowing what an old geezer I am, said, Daddy, no tears. But you know how it is when we got there. As the family got on the plane and she was about to get on, she and I were embracing each other, and each of us was crying. And then Hannah said something to me that I've never forgotten. She said, Daddy, we have to do the will of God. That's what you always taught me. And with that, she went on the plane. and off to the field where God called them to serve. Daddy, we have to do the will of God. That's what you always taught me. So, the last command, do you have it in mind? Keep thyself in the love of God. If you don't, by obeying his commands, the devil's going to get his fingers in your life and mess it up. Do you have them down? Keep yourself from idols. Keep yourself unspotted from the world. Keep yourself pure. And keep yourself in the love of God by obeying the commands of our Lord. And if you keep yourself, and it's your responsibility, I can guarantee you that the devil is not going to trip you up. He's not going to get his fingers in your lives and mess up your life. Don't let it happen. It doesn't have to happen in your life, for you belong to Jesus. And your former lover, the devil, has no rights upon your life. Father in heaven, may we never forget these truths. May they guide us in the way of righteousness and joy and peace. And may your smile always be upon us because we're doing what you want us to do. May each of us who believe keep ourselves from idols, keep ourselves unspotted from the world, keep ourselves pure, and keep ourselves in the love of God by perfect obedience. For we pray in Christ's name. Amen.
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2: Take your Bible, turn to Genesis chapter 38. Genesis chapter 38. So this was some years ago, and I was reading a book that maybe some of you have read. It's one of those classic works, and it really is, and I think we would maybe title it Children's Classic, but I was fully engaged. I'm reading the book titled Where the Red Fern Grows. And while I am reading this story of a boy who has a dream of having two dogs, and he works to finally purchase the dogs, and it is this story of a boy and his puppies, and he raises them, and these three become one. I mean, they are so joined together, and I am engaged in this book. And I'm sitting out back on the porch out back, and I'm reading this book, and I'm nearing the end of the book. Now, if you've never read Where the Red Fern Grows, it is, at least in my mind, it is, I don't know, it is moving, okay? So I'm reading the book, I'm towards the end, and Julie comes out to ask me a question. And I am right at the climax of this book where one of the dogs is in its final moments. And I'm reading this book, and Julie comes out and she asks me a question, and I have to stop, and I'm... And apparently, I must have had a cold. I don't know what it was. But I couldn't talk. And Julie's like, hey. And I'm like, I'm not exactly. And she's like, what's going on? Are you? I'm okay. I just need a moment, okay? And then, of course, you know, I calm down and I'm having this conversation. Now, it was like, now, she didn't do it on purpose. She's just walking out asking me a question. But I am in this moment of this compelling story, and the dog's about to die. And when that dog dies, the other dog, because it's so heartbroken, the other dog dies. And then the whole world dies. No, the whole world doesn't die. But the moment, have you ever had a special moment broken? Here we are with Joseph, and Joseph is thrown into a pit. His cries are reaching the ears of his brothers, and one of the brothers looks off, and he sees this caravan of travelers, and I've got an idea. Let's sell him into slavery. They'll carry him off as a slave to Egypt. And we're just captivated by this. And then we get to the last verse of verse number 37, and they carry him off and sell him in Egypt, and like you turn the page and then there's this like dramatic interruption. Like, wait, just a minute. So we get to the end, and they took him to Egypt unto Potiphar, an officer, captain of the guard. It came to pass at that time that Judah went down into a certain... Like, what happens to Joseph, and why in the world would the Holy Spirit interrupt the narrative of Joseph and insert Genesis chapter 38 into Holy Writ? We stand back and we're a little bit befuddled, quite honestly, as to who's this story all about? And if we're not careful, we're going to conclude that apparently Genesis 38 is all about Judah and his messed up family. But you know, when you start to back up just a little bit, you will see what we have titled this message. The title of our message in our Genesis series today is From Scandalous to Glorious. And it may well be that God, the Holy Spirit, wanted to remind us in the midst, early on in this Joseph narrative, who the story is really all about. Have you in here, any of you ever made some shocking discovery regarding your family tree? You know, today we start having these abilities to look back and learn a little bit more about our ancestors. And sometimes when you look a little too deeply, you find some things that you might wish you never knew at all. I mean, you may have a horse thief that hung by the rope in your history, and you say, well, that was part of my family. You know, my mom and my dad have these really contrasting histories. My mom's genealogy, her family tree, traces her family and her line back to William Bradford, first governor of the Pilgrims who comes over, and it's quite a compelling history. My dad's history is just a mess. You look at my dad's history, every time we got together for some kind of family reunion with my dad's side of the family, it's like another story of scandal comes out. We would listen, and my dad would say, I never heard that before. And no, well, that's what happened in the family. And yet my dad, whose history and whose family tree is broken on every turn, my dad has this encounter with Jesus, and it literally changed the direction of his life and, of course, the life of his family. You know, when you study the life of nearly anyone, you're going to find the lows and the highs. Look closely wherever you choose, whoever you pick, and you're going to find those things if everything is all out on the table. You're going to find those things that at times we wish we may have never known. Who knows everything about your life? Every detail, every hidden sin. Who knows everything about your life? And yet Scripture seems to just open a life bare before us. And we see it opened bare before us today. In our chapter, we look at the life of this one who we see, in our estimation, more lows than highs. This is the life of Judah. He appears at the climax of this selling Joseph into slavery. He appears to begin taking a lead role in the family. He becomes, in a sense, the chief spokesman. In our chapter today, we're going to see this chief spokesman sink to what we might call new lows. And we're also going to see, please think through this as his story unfolds. We're about to see that if God can use a person like Judah, he can use a person like you or a person like me. Let's begin by what we'll call Judah's sight. Judah's sight. Judah puts his eyes, his attention on something. Now, remember, wherever it is that you point your eyes, you are going to point yourself. Have you ever ridden with somebody before who's driving and they start looking over here and all of a sudden the car is going that direction? You know, where we look, we start to go. And Judah, his sight now is captivated by that which actually informs his direction. Verse number one, Genesis chapter 38. Here the Bible says, and it came to pass at that time that Judah went down from his brethren. That's a key statement. He leaves the family and turned in to a certain Adullamite whose name was Hira. And Judah saw there a daughter of a certain Canaanite whose name was Shua. And he took her and went in unto her. So first, he went down from his brethren. Judah, in a sense, he struck out on his own. And then immediately, he aligns himself with a pagan. Now, we're going to look a little bit more at Hira in just a few moments. We're going to notice right now, what is it that has his attention? We use the expression, well, something caught my eye. Okay, how many of you have ever gone shopping before not to buy anything, but then you said, oh, those shoes just caught my attention, okay? Or you go, have you ever gone to shop for, I mean, just to look at cars, not shop for one. I wasn't really going to buy a car, but you went, and lo and behold, that thing caught your attention, and you drove home in a new car. You know, there are certain things that we had no intention of doing, but it caught my eye. I wonder if Judah had intended to marry a Canaanite. And yet a Canaanite caught his eye. It arrests his attention. You know, Judah saw someone and she looked good, a daughter of the Canaanites. In Genesis chapter 24, beginning in verse number 3, Abraham made his servant swear by Almighty God that he would not take a Canaanite for his son Isaac to marry. And then if you went a little bit further, Genesis chapter 28, Isaac made Jacob promise that he would not take a wife from the daughters of the Canaanites. The Canaanites were Baal worshipers. They worship Molech. They're involved in the sacrifice of their children. They were grossly immoral, not only in their practice, but in their worship. Their worship sanctioned and actually approved, celebrated immorality in their worship to their gods. Think of the implication of this godless union between Judah and this Canaanite that he goes and he sees and he says, I'm going to take her to myself. In 1 Kings chapter 11, verse number 4, notice what Scripture says. That his wives, whose wives? Oh, that is Solomon's wives, turned away his heart after other gods. And his heart was not perfect with the Lord his God, as was the heart of David his father. Why is the person you marry of such significance? Because when two become one, it is more than a physical union. We often quote this passage when we do weddings. This passage has been quoted on many occasions. Now, it's not referencing a man and a woman, but it does typify the union of a husband and wife. And Ruth said, entreat me not to leave thee or to return from following after thee. For whither thou goest, I will go. Where thou lodgest, I will lodge. Thy people shall be my people, and thy God, my God. Judah set his eyes, like Samson, on a woman of the world who had no heart or desire to follow after God. He had, like Lot, pitched his tent toward the land and a people that knew nothing of his God. And it doesn't appear that Judah had any intention of changing that. Paul writes about this with deep passion. You get a sense that he's warning us of impending danger if we don't take heed to his warning. The Apostle Paul says, be ye not unequally yoked together with unbelievers. For what fellowship hath righteousness with unrighteousness? Now he raises the level, and what communion hath light with darkness? And now it hits an all-time high, and what concord hath Christ with Belial? What part hath he that believeth with an infidel? What agreement hath the temple of God with idols? For ye are the temple of the living God. As God hath said, I will dwell in them, walk in them. I will be their God. They shall be my people. Here's what we do now. Wherefore, come out from among them and be ye separate, saith the Lord. Touch not the unclean thing, and I will receive you and will be a father unto you. Ye shall be my sons and daughters, saith the Lord Almighty. Everyone in Paul's day understands the visual illustration that he's giving. He's saying, all right, now listen, be not unequally yoked together with unbelievers. Everybody gets that in an agricultural world. They're thinking, well, of course, you don't hitch up together a donkey and an oxen. That doesn't make sense. Their gait is different. Their pull is different. Their speed is different. And in fact, they're going to do more damage than good. You don't put those two together. He's just using a really simple, straightforward illustration. You know, so often, you and I struggle with being distinctly representative of Christ. And we form these unions together with those that are diametrically opposed to the God that we say we love and serve. When a follower of Christ attempts to walk in step with the world, it is bound for serious challenge. The point that's being made is not about isolation. It is about our identity and clearly identifying with Christ. Judah chose to build his identity with the world around him. His actions, his choice of a bride, his choice of a friend, they're all working against the fact that Judah was to be a representative of Almighty God. Well, this is Judah's sight. He got his sight focused on that which is leading him astray. Look at Judah's supporter, his supporter, this one that comes along and like, oh man, we're friends. The first thing that we see about this new supporter, his friend, is Hira. First, he kind of starts out really basic. He starts out what we might call an acquaintance, an acquaintance. Look at verse number one again. Came to pass at that time, Judah went down from his brethren, turned into a certain Adullamite. He's from Adullam, okay, whose name was Hira. He's a Canaanite as well. Now, this seems innocent enough, like, okay, I'm going to be neighbors with him. But boy, this relationship begins to really deepen and develop. Look at verse number 12, Genesis 38, 12. And in the process of time, the daughter of Shua, Judah's wife, died, and Judah was comforted and went up unto his sheep shears to Timnath, he and his friend, Hira, the Adullamite. Oh, now we've not just got an acquaintance. We've got this guy who, like, whoa, man, he has moved into a new realm. He's an associate. Like, wow, we're in this together. Look a little bit further, verse number 20. And Judah sent the kid. This is a part of the story we won't jump into right now, but he actually says, hey, listen, would you be an accomplice in my sin? Yeah, I went into a harlot, by the way. Would you deliver the payment for me? Of course I will. He's an accomplice. Hey, yeah, let me participate in this. Maybe he's going and saying, hey, I'll take two with me while I'm at it. I mean, this guy, there is something about Judah's connections now, not just with this one that he saw that he takes as his wife, but now his friend. It seems like his whole world is immersed in the world. The Bible says quite clearly and repeatedly, he that walketh with wise men shall be wise, but a companion of fools shall be destroyed. Be careful who you choose as a friend. Their influence is significant. It is weighty in your life. Well, we see, first of all, Judah's sight. We see his supporter. Let's do due diligence, and let's look at Judah's sin. Judah's sin. Now, I'm going to give a summary of what it is that's about to take place in the life of Judah. Now, remember first, Judah and his Canaanite wife raised children who not only had no interest in the things of God, they did much evil. Their first son, Ur, it means watching. Now, again, I don't want to read too much into this, but children do watch their parents. Watching what their parents do is no guarantee that they will repeat it, but certainly there is some invitation for a child to watch and learn. We use the old little poem expression, your walk talks and your talk talks, but your walk talks louder than your talk talks. You know, sometimes we even say things like, you know, when we're saying something, I'm sorry, I can't hear you. Your actions are speaking too loudly. There is something about this first one, maybe it's not that he's getting it all from Judah, but the Canaanite wife. I mean, I don't know, this is speculation, so please forgive. I'm not wanting to read too much into this, but he was wicked, that much we know. Where he got that from, we don't know. But we do know that we stand individually before God. We also know that we do bear responsibility to blaze a trail, so to speak, so that if someone's looking, they can see, man, that person's leading them to Jesus. And Ur was wicked, and the Bible simply says the Lord slew him. Now, he also had taken a wife of the Canaanites, and so, as is the custom, as is the practice, it was important now to raise up seed because he's Judah's firstborn, Ur, the firstborn, the watcher. The Lord slew him. He's wicked. God says, that's it. I'm ending your ability to continue to influence. So the Lord took him. And then the next one, Onan is supposed to go in unto Ur's wife and raise up seed. So the line continues. This lineage, this genealogy, very important in this day. We trace genealogies all throughout Scripture. So Dad says, Judah says to Onan, go into your brother's wife, raise up seed to his name. Well, he refuses to do so. I'm not going to do that. He refuses to allow. He says, listen, I know that child's not going to have my name. So he refuses to allow her to conceive. And the Bible says the Lord took him. Now Judah's nervous. He does have one more son, but he's a bit nervous. He kind of thinks, well, this girl is, there's a problem with her. And if I send my last son into her, this is going to be problematic. Look down at verse number 11. Then said Judah to Tamar, his daughter-in-law, this is the one whose two men now have died that she has known. The Bible says, then said Judah to Tamar, his daughter-in-law, remain a widow at thy father's house till Shelah, my son, be grown. For he said, lest peradventure he die also, as his brethren did. And Tamar went and dwelt in her father's house. Well, do you know what Judah's doing? Judah says, I'm a little nervous. My third son, he's not quite old enough yet to be married. Apparently, he's very close. He says, listen, Tamar, go to your dad's house. You live there. When Shelah, my third son, gets of age, I'll give him to you as husband. But really, he's saying in his mind, whoo, I'm a little nervous. If I send him, I might lose him as well. So he, I think, knowingly lies. He has no intention of making good on this commitment. Well, let's go a little bit further, see what else takes place. We see his lying, and now I'm going to see, we're going to find in Scripture his lusting. Judah hasn't made good on the promise. He's deceived Tamar. Tamar now goes into what we might call deception mode. Tamar says, well, he hasn't given me Shelah. Shelah's of age. In the process of time, Judah's wife dies. Judah is comforted. He's going to go to sheep shearing. Notice what happens as this unfolds. Verse number 12, in the process of time, the daughter of Shua, Judah's wife, died. Judah was comforted, went up unto the sheep shears to Timnath, he and his friend Hira the Adullamite. And it was told Tamar, saying, behold, thy father-in-law goeth up to Timnath to shear his sheep. And she put her widow's garments off from her and covered herself with a veil, wrapped herself, set in an open place, which is by the way to Timnath, for she saw that Shelah was grown and she was not given him to wife. When Judah

unto her, and she conceived by him. And she arose and went away and laid by her veil from her and put on the garments of her widowhood. And Judah sent the kid by the hand of his friend, the Adullamite, to receive his pledge from the woman's hand. But he found her not. Then he asked the men of that place, saying, "Where is the harlot that was openly by the wayside?" And they said, "There was no harlot in this place." Have you ever heard the expression before, you can choose your sin, but not your consequence? What's about to happen with Judah is Judah had chosen his sin. But Judah is not now the possessor of consequence. That belongs clearly to another. You know, when Judah is asked, will you give me a pledge? Will you give me something that says, I'll hold on to this until you make good on your payment? Well, Judah says, yeah, well, what do you want? I find it really interesting what it is that Tamar asks for a pledge. She says, give me your signet ring. Now, if you ask me, I think this represents his power. This is the ring by which he would provide a seal. That this is demonstrating his authority. And then she says, and give me your bracelets. They were probably gold. This demonstrates his possessions. And then she says, and give me your staff. This is his profession. He's a shepherd. Do you realize what she's asking for? I want your power, that which represents your power. I want that which represents your possessions. I want that which represents your profession. Honestly, he's putting everything he is and everything he has into the hands right now of one he considers to be a harlot. Proverbs is the book that tells us that by an harlot, a man is brought to a piece of bread. She says, you give me everything you have. And then he does, and the act is done, and she conceives. And she is gone. Now notice his lamenting. Tamar went home, but of course after a few months, it becomes obvious that she is with child. Now notice the double standard of Judah. Chapter 38, verse 24. And it came to pass about 3 months after that it was told Judah, saying, Tamar, thy daughter-in-law, hath played the harlot. And also, behold, she is with child by whoredom. And Judah said... Now, again, I'm reading into this, so I'm letting you know this is speculation. But is it a far-fetched speculation for us to think that Judah now in his mind says, good, this will resolve me of the problem of Tamar? Good. I knew something about her all the time. Okay, fine. Bring her in. She shall be burned. Judah, I mean, you know what you just did, right? I mean, you know how fast 3 months goes. This is like yesterday. Bring her. She shall be burned. Send the executioner. You were just with one, and it was as if it was nothing to you? Notice his lamenting. Tamar, of course, is brought in, and I think a crowd assembles. There's an execution that's about to take place. Verse 25, when she was brought forth, she sent to her father-in-law, saying, by the man whose these are, am I with child? And she said, discern, I pray thee, whose are these, the signet, the bracelets, the staff? Wow. Can you imagine how radically changed Judah's face is right now? Have her burned by the man whose these are. You know, a little confrontation now. Who do these belong to? Do you remember? I don't know if it came to his mind, but not long before, he also presented something, a coat with goat's blood, and he sends it to his father, and he says, Father,

0: To whom does this belong?
1: Oh, the knife. And now, to whom do these belong?
0: Oh, the dagger.
1: The open shame that Judah would experience was real and deeply felt. Can you imagine the audible gasps in the room when everybody knows that's Judah's ring? How did she get that ring? Those are his bracelets. That's his staff. And they're processing and their minds are whirling and the child is his. There is no match that is lit. There is no crowd that stays. People now, they hang their head and they walk off in silence. And Judah says, send her home. The only difference between Judah and Tamar was that Tamar had been caught and he had not. And now everything is out in the open. You and I ought to be very careful when we bend over to cast the first stone, as was the case for the one who was caught in the act and brought before Jesus, the teacher. But yeah, let me tell you about them. And then Jesus begins to scribble in the sand. We don't know what he wrote, but maybe he wrote a name and another and another. And when those that were gathered around with stones in their hand begin to look at the sand, they see a name or an action, some event, and that is directly connected to me. And you hear the thud of the stone drop. And then another and another and another. Be careful when you pick up a stone. Bring her in, let her be burned. By the one whose hand wore this ring and whose arm wore this bracelet, whose hand held this staff, it is by this one. Proverbs 5:22 said, his own iniquity shall take the wicked himself, and he shall be holden with the cords of his sins. Numbers 32:23, be sure your sins will find you out. It does not mean that every sin of yours is exposed. It just means it keeps following you around. Exposure of sin has a way of either hardening or humbling us. I personally, again, believe that this exposure of sin didn't harden, but actually humbled Judah. He seems to be developing a sensitivity that will be seen later in the Joseph narrative, no longer attempting to deceive, but rather offering himself quite sacrificially for the betterment, the benefit of others. Now, we can't leave this chapter without seeing the gracious work of the hand of God. Notice Judah's savior. The conception of Tamar resulted in the birth of twins. Now, God had judicially taken away two of Judah's sons. Now, in grace, he gave him two in return. Now, again, we don't have time to go through this narrative, but Genesis 38, verses 27 through 30, it says, as these children were being birthed, one stretches forth his hand and a scarlet thread was tied around it. But then another, they actually named him what he did. This was not the firstborn. Another breaks through. His name is Perez. And he is born. And the handmaid, this is not to be. This is never the case. But now another is born. It almost hearkens to, if we take a picture from the Old Testament, it almost hearkens to the one who came first, could not bring forth. The first Adam failed in what he was set to do. But all the second Adam, the last Adam, Jesus Christ, is the one who did break through and accomplish that, which you and I stand back still in amazement. So now the one who doesn't break through first, so to speak, the second born, which again is part of this Genesis narrative, wasn't the first, it was the next. Now, Perez. And we start to say, well, what significance does this have? These are children born in such a convoluted fashion. I mean, you scratch your head and you say, this was the children that Judah fathered, and he fathers these children from his daughter-in-law. What place does this have in kingdom economy? In Ruth chapter 4, when Ruth's marriage was confirmed, all the details were worked out for her and Boaz to be married. Do you know what the elders in the gates of the city say, pronouncing a blessing? And let thy house be like the house of Perez, whom Tamar bare unto Judah, of the seed which the Lord shall give thee of this young woman. They pronounce Perez as a blessing. When the genealogies are mentioned at the end of that book, now these are the generations of Perez. Perez begat Hezron. Hezron begat Ram. Ram begat Abinadab. And Abinadab begat Nahshon. Nahshon begat Salmon. And Salmon begat Boaz. And Boaz begat Obed. And Obed begat Jesse. And Jesse begat David. And then we fast forward to Matthew chapter 1, the book of the generations of Jesus, the son of David, the son of Abraham. Abraham begat Isaac. Isaac begat Jacob. Jacob begat Judas and his brethren. And Judas begat, that's Judah, begat Perez and Zerah of Tamar. And Perez begat Esrom. Fast forward. And Jacob begat Joseph, the husband of Mary, of whom was born Jesus, who is called Christ. When old Jacob is pronouncing his blessing to his children, he begins with the eldest, Reuben. Reuben may have thought, maybe there's some hope. Maybe there's some good news. There was no good news. He says, you went up to your father's bed. You're unstable. And then he gets to Simeon and Levi, and they're hopeful, but instead of a blessing, he pronounces a curse. And now you can picture Judah as the first three. The eldest three are mentioned, and it's not good. And he gets to Judah saying, I know who I am. Judah, thou art he whom thy brethren, and his heart's pounding, his head's down. Thou art he whom thy brethren shall praise. Thy hand shall be in the neck of thine enemies. Thy father's children shall bow down before thee. We go to verse number 10. The scepter shall not depart from Judah, nor a lawgiver from between his feet, until Shiloh. This is a word for Messiah. Until Shiloh come, and unto him shall the gathering of the people be. Do you know what he's saying? He's saying, Judah, you remember the child that broke through, Perez? Perez is mentioned in all these genealogies. May your children be like the children of Perez. Isn't Perez the one that was born because he went into Tamar, his daughter-in-law, and it's all convoluted. It's a big mess, and we don't really want to talk about that around the table. And in God's grace and his goodness, he says to Jacob, he says to Israel, the blessing be upon the Lion of Judah. And there is one coming through the line of Judah that we look to as Shiloh, the promised one. Do you know what this is a demonstration of? It is a clear demonstration of where sin abounded, grace did much more abound. Church, don't pick up a stone in here today and hurl it at Judah, because there's only one way by which you and I will stand in the presence of the holiness of God, and it is by the grace of God that superabounds above and beyond all of our sin. Where sin abounded, grace did much more abound.
2: And now, a message from the Campus Church Archives.
3: Well, for the last several years, I have been always focusing on like one key word or one phrase for the year. So I've been kind of busily looking, thinking, trying to find out what am I going to focus on. Now, there are some words that I've chosen over the years. I chose one year, alignment. Alignment. And that came because of my tires being out of alignment around the end of the year. And so I said, alignment, that's a good one for me. So I had that. Intentional. I wanted to be more intentional in the coming year. And most recently, I'm on this trend of phrases. So not so much of doing just a key word, but doing phrases. I've done humble, hungry, smart. And I've done that. I've done draw closer to God. And now I'm coming up to 2026, and I've been looking like, what am I going to do? What is going to be that phrase? And I've actually found the phrase. I put it up on a sign in my office, and we've got a photo of that here tonight for you. It's close the loop. Close the loop. Now, I know it's not profound, okay? Some of you are like, man, this is the best. Yeah, well, it's just my simple mind, okay? I need something to think about, and it's easy. It's not profound on the surface, but it is a practical reminder to finish what I start. To finish what I start. So to tie up those loose ends, eliminate that mental clutter that can come up when, you know, you leave things undone and from postponing things. So again, for me, there's going to be a spiritual challenge to it. There's going to be some practical productivity challenges to it that will come. But again, it's just this phrase that I have chosen to focus in on. Now, there's going to be a phrase that we're going to look at here in just a moment. Matter of fact, when I was in the back room and we were getting ready to pray, I saw that phrase sitting there, and I had forgotten that it was there. Every time I go in, whether, you know, I'm getting ready to do announcements, to speak, or, you know, just to drop in, talk to pastor, whatever, there sits on that little shelf there a phrase. And that phrase is, we would see Jesus. And it's meant for all of us that come through that room, and when we get there and we step in and we see that phrase and it says, we would see Jesus, a reminder of the great responsibility that we have as we step behind this sacred desk. There's a church in Los Angeles many years ago that they would have that phrase, and it was visible just for those that would step into the pulpit, that they would see it. This is the same church that Dr. J. Vernon McGee preached at. And every time he got up there, every time a guest speaker got up there, they would see that phrase, sir, we would see Jesus, from John 12, verse 21. And you know, again, I have to confess, I am no J. Vernon McGee, so don't get excited or anything like that. Far from it. But my hope for our study tonight, as we begin to unfold God's word and see what he has for us, my hope is that you would see Jesus. So take your Bibles and open them up to the Gospel of John, John chapter 12. John chapter 12, if you join me there. And we're going to look at verses 20 through 26. John chapter 12 and verses 20 through 26. I'm going to go ahead and read these verses, and then we're going to jump into some building up a little bit so we can kind of understand where we're at in the context of this book. And then we'll jump in with three simple points, and then we'll be done tonight. So verse 20 says, and there were certain Greeks among them that came up to worship at the feast, that feast being the Passover. This is the triumphant week. This is right before Jesus Christ is going to the cross. Verse 21, the same came therefore to Philip, which was of Bethsaida of Galilee, and desired him, saying, sir, we would see Jesus. Philip cometh and telleth Andrew, and again Andrew and Philip tell Jesus. And Jesus answered them, saying, the hour is come that the Son of Man should be glorified. Verily, verily, I say unto you, except a corn of wheat fall into the ground and die, it abideth alone, but if it die, it bringeth forth much fruit. He that loveth his life shall lose it, and he that hateth his life in this world shall keep it unto life eternal. If any man serve me, let him follow me. And where I am, there shall ye also my servant be. If any man serve me, him will my Father honor. My message title tonight is rather simple. Sir, we would see Jesus. Now, many people throughout Jesus' life sought him. At Jesus' birth, the shepherds came. Remember, the angels came and shared the good tidings of great joy. And they went searching, they found Jesus, and they saw him. During Jesus' childhood years, the wise men, these Gentiles from the east, they sought out Jesus and saw him. Israel received the first birth announcements, if you will, and then these wise men, they followed up years after through God's special direction and were able to see Jesus. And it's interesting with that. There was a statement that the angel made to the shepherds in Luke chapter 2. It says, "And the angel said unto them, Fear not, for behold, I bring you good tidings of great joy, which shall be to all people." You see, God's plan of redemption, his salvation, that gift was available to all people. His intent was not just for the Jewish people, but also for the Gentiles. And now we see through Jesus' ministry, there was others that sought him out. Zacchaeus, one of those famous ones, sought him out, got into that sycamore tree because he's trying to see Jesus. And now we find ourselves here in John chapter 12, and we're in that last week before his death on the cross. And during this week, we see these Greeks coming to search out and find Jesus. Now, they come to Philip, and we don't know why. We don't have any idea. There's a lot of speculation. Philip is a Greek name. Maybe there was some relationship there, just some connection with Philip because of it. Maybe Philip was the one that was most inviting of all the disciples. I don't know, but Philip here has this opportunity, and somebody comes up and says, "Sir, we would see Jesus." And I thought, man, what an ask. What an ask. Whatever their connection was, they come up, and in all this busyness of the week and Jesus' time constraints, they make this bold request. They ask Philip, saying, "Sir, we would see Jesus." Now, it's interesting here. You have to ask yourself, well, why would they do that? Well, I don't think it was because they were power seekers, like they were trying to align themselves with some power that Jesus had. I don't think it was because of curiosity either. I don't think they heard about all his miracles, his works, his teachings, and they're thinking to themselves, yeah, we got to go see this. I think they were looking for truth. The Greeks themselves, in their culture, they were inquirers, they were searchers of truth. They would go from philosophy to philosophy, teacher to teacher, religion to religion to search for truth. And I suspect that these Greeks here were ones that had believed on that Messiah and that they were coming to see him. Now, it would seem that Philip might have been a little bit unclear, like, what do I do with these guys coming? Like, they've had all the Jewish people coming up to be healed and everything, and then all of a sudden, it's like this, you know, moment where Philip's like, oh, hey, you guys are Greeks. Okay, what am I to do with this? You know, it's like, we haven't had this happen before. This is going to be a huge turning point in Jesus' week, and we find here that Andrew's the one that hears from Philip, and together they bring the request to Jesus. Now, backing up just a little bit, we're going to pause in just that moment. So you have Andrew, Philip coming, those Greeks behind them. They're coming up to Jesus and saying, hey, these guys want to see you, Jesus. We're going to pause for just a moment there. We're going to come back and think a little bit through of what has transpired so far. What has transpired so far is that Jesus here, his disciples have begun to dwindle. John 6:66 tells us, from that time, many of his disciples went back and walked no more with him. What an interesting moment. I mean, you and I, if we were sitting there and we're thinking, man, if Jesus was here today, if he was standing here and he was giving the word, how many would be here? how many would follow him. And at this point in Jesus' ministry, we find that many of his disciples went back and walked no more with him. We're finding this dwindling. The Jewish people, they in turn, they rejected Jesus. Again, this is all this buildup that would lead to the cross. And Jesus had extended this final offer to the Jewish people. We'll talk a little bit more about that in just a second. But they returned this final rejection. In John chapter 12 and verses 42-43, we read this. It says, "Nevertheless, among the chief rulers also many believed on him. But because of the Pharisees, they did not confess him, lest they should be put out of the synagogue. For they loved the praise of men more than the praise of God." So you have people that believed, but they weren't committed. They weren't following after because they were afraid of what everybody else would say. It's really one thing to believe in Jesus. It is another to follow him. Now, John chapter 11 details some of those plans that the religious leaders had towards Jesus, how they wanted to kill him. And if you look there at John chapter 11, you look at the last verse, it's very ominous, and it says, "Now both the chief priests and the Pharisees had given a commandment that if any man knew where he were, he should show it, that they might take him." In this moment, you have, back in chapter 6, disciples leaving. You have people believing but not following. You have this moment when these religious leaders, the Pharisees, they're going and they had gathered this council together and they're sitting there ready to go and say, "We want to take him and we're going to kill him, put him to death." You kind of get a feeling from all these things that something big was coming, and we know the end of the story. Of course there is. And it's something that changed the course of human history. And look at this. Even at that time, the religious leaders of Jesus' day understood that something big was happening. Look with me, John chapter 12, and we're going to see, start in verse 17. It says, "The people, therefore, that was with him when he called Lazarus out of his grave." So remember, these are all the people that witnessed that event and raised him from the dead, bear record. "For this cause the people also met him, for they had heard that he had done this miracle. The Pharisees therefore said among themselves, 'Perceive ye how ye prevail nothing? Behold, the world is gone after him.'" Behold, the world has gone after him. It's no longer just the Jewish people. It's no longer those folks that were within Israel. And John writes next that there was these Greeks that were searching for Jesus. "Sir, we would see Jesus." And why is this so significant? Well, again, because God's plan was always to offer salvation to the entire world. As the wise men who were Gentiles sought Jesus as a child, we find these Gentiles, these Greeks attending Passover, seeking out Jesus at the end of his ministry life. And the searching wise men and the seeking Greeks serve as bookends that frame Jesus' life and point to the truth that Jesus' sacrifice would be for all people, both Jew and Gentile. And these searching Greeks mark the turning point of Jesus' ministry. Because he's going to make a statement here that that crowd would have initially gotten really, really excited about, but then Jesus is going to turn it in a direction that they didn't expect. Remember, Paul wrote, "For I'm not ashamed of the gospel of Christ, for it's the power of God unto salvation to everyone that believeth, to the Jew first, and also to the Greek." The gospel is for everyone. Now, let me give you a quick aside with that. How are we doing with our gospel outreach? Making connections here within our community. There's opportunities here at Campus Church where you can get involved, and we have our Sunday afternoon outreach, we have Connect. There are other opportunities that come out throughout the year, different evangelistic events you can invite people to. We have those things that come up, but what are you doing individually, personally? When you go out, do you, you know, leave tracks at the table when you leave your tip? Do you go and to talk to your neighbors and engage them and try to lead to a spiritual conversation? We have a great calling. And we truly have that good tidings of great joy, which is for all people. Shame on us if we don't share those good tidings. Shame on us if we don't get out there and tell others about Jesus Christ. Now, we've come to this part where everything's going to kind of change a little bit here in John chapter 12. Look with me at Jesus' response, verse 23. And Jesus answered them, saying, "The hour is come that the Son of Man should be glorified." Okay. Have you ever been disappointed by what somebody has said? Like, they're getting ready to tell you something, and you think, like, this is going to be it. Like, somebody comes up, "Hey, would you like a new?" And you're like, "Car, say car. Just please say car," you know? And then they go, you know, "A new toothbrush." And you're like, "I don't want a new toothbrush." You know, it's like you're disappointed. What is happening here is something far greater than a car and a toothbrush. What is happening here is that Jesus is saying, "The hour's come that the Son of Man should be glorified." Now, again, you have to understand the Jewish people of Jesus' day would have gasped at this statement. They would have been absolutely like, "What?" I mean, like, mind blown. They're like, "The hour's coming that he's going to be glorified? This is what we've been waiting for." Remember, they have been waiting for their conquering king. They've been waiting for the one that would free them from that Roman oppression. And he says, "The Son of Man, the hour has come that the Son of Man is to be glorified." They're thinking, this is it. The excitement that would have been building, everything. They were getting ready, you know, to say, yes, this is the moment that we've been waiting for. And they find that prophecy. They find that from Daniel chapter 7. I wanted you to see this. It says, "I saw in the night visions," Daniel's writing, "behold, one like the Son of Man came with the clouds of heaven and came to the Ancient of Days, and they brought him near before him. And there was given him dominion and glory and a kingdom that all people, nations, and languages should serve him. His dominion is an everlasting dominion which shall not pass away, and his kingdom that which shall not be destroyed." This is what they thought was about to happen. They thought for sure the next words were going to be march. Let's go. We're going and we're taking down Caesar and the whole Roman Empire. This is what the people thought. But Jesus doesn't do that. Look with me at verse 24. He says, "Verily, verily, I say unto you, except a corn of wheat fall into the ground and die, it abideth alone. But if it die, he bringeth forth much fruit." What follows is not what he or what they expected. Now, I wanted to do another, you know, just briefly just consider that title that Jesus uses, the Son of Man. Whenever you see it, this is just something extra for you. It encompasses three things, three ideas: his humanity, his humility, and his deity. And in John chapter 1, verse 14, we see all three of these aspects wrapped up with one verse. "And the Word was made flesh," that's the humanity, "and dwelt among us," there's the humility, "and we beheld his glory, the glory is the only begotten of the Father, full of grace and truth." There's the deity. So everything about, when you see that title, Son of Man, just keep that in mind, that we're talking about his humanity, his humility, his deity. It's all wrapped up. There it is in John chapter 1, verse 14. Now, again, understand, these people would have been so disappointed what followed. Because when they heard this idea of death, they're thinking, "Whoa, whoa, whoa, you're the conquering king. You're like the one that doesn't lose. What are you talking about?" And so it is this paradox, if you will. And this is why when you see Scripture and you see in verse 24, he says, "Verily, verily, I say unto you." He's saying, "Truly, truly." He's doing this double emphasis because he wants them to understand what I'm telling you is true. You need to understand this. You know, there are some paradoxes to the Christian life. I think of 2 Corinthians chapter 12 and verse 9. "And he said unto me, my grace is sufficient for thee. My strength is made perfect in weakness." You know, wouldn't you like, "God, why do you have to use me when I'm weak? Why can't you use my strengths? Why can't you use me for those things? You know, when I'm like on top of my A game, and why don't you do that?" And we often joke, you know, if you've ever done any teaching or preaching, sometimes it's amazing how God will use some of, and I use this, and I hope you understand, some of the worst messages that you deliver. And they have the farthest reach. And some of the best messages I get done, I'm thinking, man, that was a great message. And it's like, you know, it just barely makes it past the pulpit. God will often use those weak things, often in our weak moments. Why? Because look what Paul says, most gladly, therefore, will I rather glory in my infirmities that the power of Christ may rest upon me. The hardships we face, those strengths that we think we have, God loves using us sometimes in those weaknesses, those weak areas. Peter writes, humble yourselves, therefore under the mighty hand of God, that he may exalt you in due time. In order to go up, you have to go down. There's one of those paradoxes. You're thinking, why has it got to be that way? Why? And we're going to see that here in just a moment. So here's my question to you. This is kind of the question I want you to think about as we start looking into some principles here tonight. Does your heart cry out longing to see Jesus? Are you like those Greeks? And when you come to church, when you open your Bible, do you think to yourself, I just want to see Jesus? I want to be able to understand more about him. You know, more about Jesus would I know. And that's my desire tonight. Can others see Jesus in you and how you live? I mean, isn't it ironic? They come to Philip, and I don't know why, but there was something compelling about Philip that brought them there. And they knew that Philip could get them to Jesus. Now, Philip took a detour and got to Andrew, and then they both went over to Jesus, but they knew that that was a good starting point. Are you a good starting point? Well, we get caught up in this digital age where our heads are always down. Our phones are out, we're down, and we're ignoring the world around us. And the world is ignoring us. But we need to be looking up. We need to be paying attention to those around us. Okay, so let's get into these principles. Three principles, then we're going to be done. So here's the first one. Only through death comes fruit. Only through death comes fruit. Now, they're going to feel a little bit like a paradox here, like, well, what's going on? But again, stay with me. Look with me, John 12, verse 24. Again, verily, verily, I say unto you, except a corn of wheat fall into the ground and die, it abideth alone. But if it die, it bringeth forth much fruit. Now, Jesus is using this sowing, this farming illustration. Basically, you take the seed, you plant in the ground, and guess what? It's going to grow, and you're going to end up getting fruit from it. Now, if you don't do that, you know, nothing is produced by it. Think with me for a moment. If Jesus didn't die, there would be no kingdom of heaven. If Jesus didn't die, there would be, and rise again, there would be no eternal life. If Jesus didn't die and rise again, there'd be no forgiveness of sin. If Jesus didn't die, there'd be no spiritual harvest. Think with me. If Jesus didn't do the work at the cross that he did, his death, burial, resurrection, all of that encompassed, if that did not happen, then what fruit would have come? The answer is none. And this is what Jesus is saying. And the Apostle Paul writes, but now is Christ risen from the dead and become the first fruits, you catch that? The first fruits of them that slept. For since by man came death, by man came also the resurrection of the dead. For as in Adam all die, so in Christ shall all be made alive. This is incredible to me. Only through death comes fruit. Only through death comes fruit. Our redemption required Christ's humiliation, his death on the cross. But through his death, there would come much fruit. And this much fruit are all those in Christ. It's all of us that have trusted Christ as our Savior and who has received that gift of God, even eternal life. And someday we're going to be all part of that nation, all nations, all tribes, all tongues, all of that. We're going to be able to be in heaven with all those who have gone before us, and we're going to be able to enjoy all that God has prepared for us. Now, catch this. Jesus was obedient to the Father's will, even unto death. Only through death comes fruit. Jesus said, Father, if thou be willing, remove this cup from me. Nevertheless, not my will, but thine be done. I wonder that last phrase. Are you willing to do God's will. So much so that you would set aside yours, and maybe if you'd allow me, that you would die to that, what you would want. And you would say, God, I will do what you want. If we do that, then we're going to see much fruit. Jesus died to self by being obedient to the Father's will. We find that again in the fashion of his death, and being found in fashion as man, he humbled himself and became obedient unto death, even the death of the cross. So again, he died to self by being obedient to the Father's will. And as Jesus submitted his will, so should we submit our will. So should we obey God. And Paul acknowledged this in Galatians chapter 2 and verse 20. He said, I am crucified with Christ. Nevertheless, I live. Yet not I, but Christ liveth in me. And the life which I now live in the flesh, I live by the faith of the Son of God, who loved me and gave himself for me. Now think, what can we give to the one who gave his life for us that we might live? Well, we could die to self. We could die to our aims and our ambitions. And by dying to self, we can bear much fruit. Many of you remember George Mueller. He was a man of great prayer. He had a wide influence for God. And somebody had asked him the question, and you love asking this question, you know, what has been the secret of your life? You're like, tell me, George Mueller, man that prayed, you would see God answer prayers in a miraculous way. Tell us, what is the secret of your life? Mueller hung his head, and this is what he said. There was a day when I died. And then he went on and said, died to George Mueller. His opinions, preferences, tastes, and will. Died to the world, its approval or censure. Died to the approval or blame, even of brethren or friends. Do you understand? Only through that kind of dying comes much fruit. And this is so important for us. Can you die to your personal desires, your aims and ambitions? Can you say to God the Father, not my will, but thine be done? That's how people will see Jesus in us. Now, let's look at the second principle for our consideration tonight, and that's this. Only through losing comes living. Only through losing comes living. Now, I hate to lose. I absolutely hate to lose. You know, my boys growing up, I will try my best to beat them at every game. I will not let them win. If they ever win, they have earned it. But I would always do my best to make sure that I soundly defeated them, okay? I don't know if that's great parenting strategy or not, but that was just mine because I hate to lose. There was another man, his name was George. He was 23 years old, and for him, his future hung in the balance. He was actually in a really interesting place because he was about to, if you will, win big. George had the opportunity to take advantage of some pretty major contracts with some radio stations, some other networks there, and what he was promised was, I mean, some big money, his name to be in lights, if you will, and really a chance to sing many of the popular songs of his day. I mean, he was on that cusp. And so he's sitting there, he's thinking about this, he's got a great voice, and, you know, he's thinking, man, everything I ever dreamed about is about to open up before me. I'm about to have everything. And yet there was somewhat of a hesitation within his heart. So he's home one afternoon, he came home, and his mom, and I love how moms work in such a unique ways, she had placed this single sheet of paper on the family piano. She had just laid it there, and it was in a way so that she knew that George would see that piece of paper. Well, he comes down, he sits down on that piano bench, and he reads the lines of this poem. And this is how it starts out. I'd rather have Jesus than silver or gold. I'd rather be his than have riches untold. He began reading through the rest of that, And something for George Beverly Shea changed in that moment. It solidified for him, Lord, I choose Jesus. I'm going to lose all of this because I know that life is through you, and that is what I'm choosing. And of course, that was the song that would make him famous. That is the song that he would sit there and he would sing at the Billy Graham Crusades, and the one that people often remember him for. You know, the system of this world is built for one thing: to draw mankind away from truth, to draw mankind away from Jesus. And it truly tempts us to love it and all that has to offer, and yet it is ultimately vanity. All the money, all the possessions that we could have, all the fame, all of that, nothing of that is lasting. It is temporal, it fades, it's corruptible, and it's ultimately worthless. And Jesus calls us to something far better, the heavenly, the eternal rewards that never fade away. In John chapter 12, look at verse 25, he says, "He that loveth his life shall lose it, and he that hateth his life in this world shall keep it unto life eternal." Now, this verse is not implying some death wish or anything of the sort. The use of the word hate here is really a form of a Jewish idiom that means to love less or to esteem less. And a simple way of illustrating this would be, when I married Michelle, I didn't begin hating my parents and my friends or my family. I didn't begin to hate people. But I now love her more than anyone else. My love for Michelle is supreme over every other relationship. And every other relationship is ordered accordingly under that. And in the same way, Jesus demands the highest place, the highest love. And he must be loved more than our own lives. So in the same way, hating our life in this world simply means loving Jesus so much that everything else, yes, even our own comfort and plans, take second place. Nevertheless, not my will, but thine be done. So let me ask you some questions here. Do you love Jesus more than social media? Do you love Jesus more than Netflix, video games? Do you love Jesus more than your hobbies, your family, your health, your wealth, your comforts? Now, I'm not trying to advocate some masochistic form of Christianity that delights in self-punishment or the needless rejection of God's good gifts that he has given us. What I am advocating for is that we order our loves according to our supreme love for Christ. You see, only through losing comes life. If you are living for the world, you are losing your life. If you are willing to lose your life for Christ, you are truly living. Let's look at the last principle here. The last principle: only through serving comes greatness. Verse 26, "If any man serve me, let him follow me, and where I am, there shall also my servant be. If any man serve me, him will my Father honor." That night, as Jesus and the disciples were finishing the Passover meal, Jesus took a towel and a basin, he poured some water into it, and he began to wash the disciples' feet. And after he finishes, he makes this declaration. He says, "For I have given you an example that ye should do as I have done to you. Verily, verily, I say unto you, the servant's not greater than his Lord, neither he that sent greater than he that sent him. If you know these things, happy are ye if you do them." Jesus taught that he that is greatest among you shall be your servant. See, only through serving comes greatness. And this is not the greatness that you and I might be thinking. Man, I think it'd be great if everybody knew me. I think it'd be great if, you know, I had all this money. I think it'd be great if I had all this attention or whatever. That's not the greatness that God is going to shower us with. The greatness he is talking about is the honor and the joy that he gives to us. If any man serve me, let him follow me. Where I am, his presence, there shall also my servant be. The point Jesus makes is not that we should go necessarily about washing others' feet, but that we should go about serving one another in loving humility. And God views this as the true greatness, and our joy is tied with our service to God and towards others. So the principle would have been deeply challenging for the people here, because again, they're much like us. They thought the greatness, the glory was in ruling and power and conquest. But Jesus said, glory, that greatness comes from serving him. There's more that we could say about this, but I do want to be able to finish up on time here tonight. I think ultimately for us, when it comes to what God has for us in this text, is that our mindset as Christians should be like Christ. He was obedient to the will of the Father. And so we too should be obedient to the will of Christ. Obedience keeps us in step with our master. He says in verse 26 that let him follow me. You know, we have a Brittany Spaniel, and we're teaching her to walk on a leash. And she's ornery. She just keeps tugging and pulling. And being a Brittany, she just wants to run. She just wants to just let loose and go. And she is like a fur missile if you let her off that leash. I mean, she's gone, and you're going to be running for days trying to catch her. But she constantly tries to pull ahead, you know, and she's pulling on. She's like coughing and stuff. We're like, dog, stop it, okay? Why is this so relevant to us? Because when we learn to walk with our Lord and Savior, there is so much freedom there. There is so much joy that comes because of that. Our greatness comes when we follow and serve Christ. Only through serving comes greatness. Now, we come back to those searching Greeks and their question, sir, we would see Jesus. And maybe tonight you need to close some loop on some sin in your life. Maybe there's some things going on that, you know, the Holy Spirit tonight through the services today that has been bringing up and convicting you. Maybe it's time you need to examine your life and ask the question, that difficult question, can others see Jesus in you? Are these principles evident in your life? You know, honestly, I think it'd be great if we could close the loop tonight on some sin. I think it'd be great if tonight we would surrender fully to him, that we'd die to self, that we would say, hey, I'm willing to lose this life for his sake and to serve him faithfully. You're here tonight, and I'm so thankful that you are. This is the last service at Campus Church for 2025. The next time we meet, it's going to be 2026. Another year has gone by. I wonder if in this new year, you and I took that phrase and maybe add it to our lives and say, we would see Jesus.
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4: Hello, friends. This is Scott Pauley. Welcome back to Enjoying the Journey. We are continuing our series right now on current questions and Bible answers. And today we come to a question that is not only a current question, it is an ancient question. In fact, for centuries, good people, God's people, Bible students have discussed and debated this particular subject. And to be honest with you, there's a great deal of discussion about it at this present time. It seems to come in waves, and there are current trends, there are cultural trends, and there are also theological trends. And if you live long enough, you'll see the same things keep coming back around. And every generation has to grapple with certain things. The particular question at hand today is concerning the subject of what the Bible calls a predestination and election. Now, those are both Bible terms. And if someone said to me, do you believe in election? Do you believe in predestination? My first answer is that in the Bible? And the answer is yes. And I want to tell you right up front, if it's in the Bible, yes, I believe it. But it's very important that we define our terms from Scripture. Because so often people come to the Word of God bringing their presuppositions and their ideas and their theological context and constraints and applying that to the text. We must never approach any portion of Scripture that way or any subject that way. And let me say right up front before I begin this discussion today, there's no way that something that's been debated for centuries and sincere people have disagreed on is going to be answered in just a handful of minutes. But I'd like to give you a few principles that I think will help you deal with this subject. Before I deal with the question at hand, let me give you three foundational truths. First of all, I want to tell you something that my pastor taught me years ago that has helped me approaching difficult subjects. And it is this: you never have to be afraid of the truth. Never. God's word is truth. So if it's truth, we must not fear it. If it's truth, we must embrace it. Study the word of God, ask questions, and do not be afraid of the truth. And number two, truth is never found in the acceptance of one extreme or the other. It is found in the acceptance of both. Frank Sales taught me that principle many years ago. I remember him asking the question, is the truth of repentance related to salvation, or is the truth of faith? The answer is both, not one or the other. You see, so much theological error comes from swinging like a pendulum to one extreme or the other when there is an element of truth on both sides. So in this particular discussion, God is sovereign, and the sovereign God made us, created us, with both the ability and the responsibility to respond to Him. This is not against the sovereignty of God. No, it is a statement of the sovereignty of God. God, in His sovereignty, made us to respond to Him. And so we accept the sovereignty of God and the responsibility of man. The third foundational truth that I would give you related to this subject is beware of intellectual pride. Did you know oftentimes this particular subject lends itself to so much arrogance on both sides, but it's easy for people to think they've discovered something nobody's ever discovered before. Beware of that. Beware of thinking you have all of the answers, that our finite minds can wrap themselves entirely around all that the infinite God is thinking and doing. We must simply restrict ourselves to what God has plainly said in His Word. And I would say this: sincere Bible students approach Scripture humbly. Now, to the subject at hand. The subject of predestination and election is one that, frankly, you must read the writings of the Apostle Paul to get the full picture. It might interest you to know that the word predestinate or predestinated is actually reserved to two places. We find it first in Paul's writing to the church at Rome. In Romans chapter 8, verse number 29 and 30, he says, "For whom he did foreknow, he also did predestinate to be conformed to the image of his Son, that he might be the firstborn among many brethren. Moreover, whom he did predestinate, them he also called, and whom he called, them he also justified, and whom he justified, then he also glorified." So it's a discussion of God's eternal purposes in our lives. And the idea here of predestinate is not that God made some people to go to heaven and other people to go to hell. That is not at all what Romans chapter 8 discusses. Take the time to read the entire passage. Rather, it is that God has predestinated that His children would be conformed to the image of His Son. In other words, predestination is related to us becoming like the Lord Jesus Christ. This is the context of Romans chapter 8, and I think that's very important because the most hotly debated chapter is Romans chapter 9. So you've got to get the context of Romans 8, a clear view of God's eternal purpose for His children, before you enter into Romans chapter number 9. Now, the other place where predestinate is found is in the book of Ephesians. In Ephesians chapter 1, on two different occasions, he uses this word. Verse 5, "having predestinated us unto the adoption of children by Jesus Christ to himself according to the good pleasure of his will. Again, notice that it is connected to family, to adoption, to the children, to what he's doing in our life through the person of Jesus Christ. And again, verse 11, in whom also we've obtained an inheritance, being predestinated according to the purpose of him who

It's found in 1 Peter chapter 1 and verse number 2, where Peter's writing to a group of scattered believers, and he refers to them in 1 Peter 1 verse 2 as elect, and here's the phrase, according to the foreknowledge of God the Father. Now listen to that carefully. We are elect according to the foreknowledge of God the Father. Here's what's so interesting. Did you hear in Romans chapter 8 that same word, for whom he did foreknow? Predestination and election is rooted in the perfect foreknowledge of Almighty God. You see, he knows the end from the beginning. So I like Spurgeon's analogy. He said, I believe when I get to heaven, we will see over the gate the words, whosoever will may come. And when I walk through the gate and turn around and look over the same door on the other side, heaven's side, it will say elect from the foundation of the world. So is it that God has planned it, or is it that we receive it? And the answer to that question is yes. God, in his perfect foreknowledge and sovereign purposes, has ordained this way of salvation for his children. And we must come and say, yes, Lord, I believe, and put our faith in the Lord Jesus Christ as our personal Savior. It is not one or the other. It is both. God himself is the one with the ability to save, but we have the responsibility to respond to his revelation. Now, I want to give you the one key that has helped me more than anything else as I've dealt with the subject of predestination and election in my own thinking. It is this: the eternality of God. Remember this, God works in time, but he is not bound by time. God doesn't live in time. Time lives in God. God is the everlasting God. He is from everlasting to everlasting. God dwells in the eternal now, and therefore he knows the end from the beginning. We use past, present, and future to think of God's work in this world or in our lives, but remember this, God is the I Am, and the I Am is working his purposes in our life, is accomplishing his will in our life, and we are called to respond to him. Oh, keep studying, friends. Keep asking questions. Keep seeking truth, and don't be afraid of the truth. I hope you'll join us online at etj.bible as we continue our study of the Word of God, and listen next time to enjoy the journey. May God guide you this day by his Spirit into all truth.

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1: Welcome to The Word for Life, a daily study of scripture with John Lanz, senior pastor of Bethel Baptist Church in Indianapolis, Indiana. One of the most encouraging truths in scripture is that God is often working long before we can see what he is doing. What appears random to us is frequently part of a larger plan that only becomes clear with time. In Exodus chapter 1, the situation seems dark. Pressure is increasing, opposition is growing, and the future appears uncertain. Yet behind the scenes, God is positioning people, preserving his purposes, and preparing the next chapter of his plan. Today's message is a reminder that even when circumstances seem difficult, God's providence is still at work. Now with today's message, here's Pastor John from the pulpit of Bethel Baptist.
2: This is not something unique to current times. It was even in the Bible. You remember when Herod had heard from the wise men that there would be one that was born king of the Jews. Fear took hold of his heart, and immediately he became fearful of the political threat of another king that was coming, and he called for the slaughter of all the children of Bethlehem. Saul was one who followed this path. He loved David at first. He welcomed him to the palace. He honored him publicly. But when he heard those people speak of David more favorably than himself, something changed. David was no longer a blessing, he was a threat. Saul spent the rest of his life trying to destroy the very man that had once faithfully served him. C.S. Lewis wrote this, I think it's appropriate in this context.

0: context, he said, of all tyrannies, a tyranny sincerely exercised for the good of its victims may be the most oppressive. What he meant was this, that the most fearful leaders who convince themselves and their people that cruelty is necessary for survival is the greatest tyranny of all. That's what's happening here in Exodus chapter 1. Because when fear is left unchecked, it eventually demands control. Here's the third point. Fear deepened cruelty. Look at verse 16. He says to Sapphira and Pua, he says to these midwives, when you do the office of the midwife to the Hebrew women, see them upon the stools. If it be a son, then ye shall kill him, and if it be a daughter, then she shall live. Now, I want to point this out to you. This is something that's unique as you read the text. Pharaoh is so angry at the growth of the Israelites that he's willing to move from just oppression to extermination. He calls in the midwives and he says, when that son is born from a Hebrew mother, you quietly take that child's life. He was essentially asking for infanticide. In that moment, you take that child's life. But the greater truth of Exodus chapter 1, that even though Pharaoh made that announcement couldn't stop the purposes of God. Let me stop and remind you this morning that there is no government that has been, will be, or is right now that is eternally sovereign. There is no ruler who has ever been, is now, or will be that is ultimate in authority. And there is no culture in the past, the present, or the future that has the final understanding of human purpose. God rules over history. Kings will rise and kings will fall. Empires will rise and empires will fall. But God's purposes still continue moving forward. The throne of heaven was never nervous once about the situation in Egypt. Pharaoh was plotting destruction, but God was preparing deliverance. Because when you read this in the context of chapter 1, you have to understand the next chapter, chapter 2. Moses is about to be born. The deliverer of the people of Israel is about to come. That leads us beautifully into the final movement of the chapter. Point three, mercy by providence. Mercy by providence. One of the most encouraging truths in Exodus chapter 1 is that while Pharaoh thought that he controlled the story, God was quietly working behind the scenes. It's called providence. Notice, first of all, that providence positioned the right people. Again, verse 15, the king of Egypt spake to the Hebrew midwives, and he said in verse number 16, if you see that it be a son, ye shall kill him. If it be a daughter, then she shall live. But the Bible says in verse number 17, the midwives feared God and did not as the king of Egypt commanded them and saved the men children alive. Can we stop for just a moment and say what courage these midwives had? These were the women who stood between life and death, between truth and tyranny, and they understood that their obedience to God was greater than submission to evil. They chose to fear God. This is the first clear act of civil disobedience recorded in Scripture. When Pharaoh commanded death, they knew that God honored life. And learn it this morning, church family, that when earthly authority contradicts divine authority, you must always obey God rather than men. The fear of God outweighs the fear of man. History remembers the names of kings and leaders and powerful rulers, but heaven records the names of the ordinary people who choose to obey God rather than man. Second thought. Providence preserved the purpose. The Bible says in verse number 20, and God dealt well with the midwives. Because of their obedience, God dealt well. He blessed them. And as a result of the blessing on the midwives and their obedience, verse 20, the people multiplied and waxed very mighty. God honored their obedience. when they placed their name and their reputation and their lives on the line, God honored their obedience. They weren't perfect, but they were fearful of Him. And as a result, there was a greater purpose unfolding. A deliverer was coming. Moses would be born. And his birth was not going to be an accident. His birth would be by providence. And long before Moses floated down the Nile in that basket, that ark, God was already arranging circumstances. And learn the lesson this morning, church family. God's working in ways you can't see right now, even though you're under pressure. Write this down somewhere, maybe in your notes, in your Bible, in the flyleaf of your Bible. Write this phrase down. Providence is often invisible in the present, but it's always obvious in the past. Providence is often invisible in the present, but it's obvious in the past. By that I mean, you don't understand what God's doing right now in this moment, at this time. But when you come through that time of pressure, you can look back and you can see, God, you were working. You were setting the stage. You were allowing this moment to prepare for what was coming next. That delay was of God. That closed door was of God. That hardship, God, you were in that. It may feel random, but you'll realize later that heaven was arranging the details all along. Thirdly, providence protected the promise. Notice what happens in verse number 22. After the midwives don't obey Pharaoh, he charged all his people. This is not just a medical decree. This is a public decree. He charged all his people saying, every son that is born, ye shall cast into the river, and every daughter shall save alive. He's now expanded this. He's so cruel that he's willing to even let every son of Egypt, not just the Hebrews, every son of Egypt to be cast into the river. And Pharaoh, while he's issuing commands, God's just preserving his covenant. No Pharaoh could stop what God was doing. The oppression couldn't erase what God was doing. The cruelty couldn't overturn what God was doing. God was protecting the promise in his providence. When you read verse number 22, there's a higher chapter, a higher thought, a greater portion of the story that mirrors into the New Testament. It's in the Gospel of Matthew. I've made reference to it already. When Herod hears of those wise men who announce that there's a king who'll be the king of the Jews, he becomes fearful. And much like Pharaoh in verse 22, in Matthew 2, verse 16, he announces that all of the children that were in Bethlehem, they would lose their lives, that their lives would be taken because of the fear of a king that would come, because of the birth of a potential deliverer. Because of that, this ruler ordered the death of innocent children. This is a season of darkness, both in Egypt in Exodus 1 and Bethlehem in Matthew 2. But God preserved the deliverer. And if you get nothing else from this message this morning, get this. When God makes a promise, hell itself cannot stop its fulfillment. Exodus 1 reminds us that God's still working, even when the pressure increases. Well, you say, Pastor, that's a wonderful Bible story, but what does that have to do with me today? Well, for the one who is under pressure today, the same God who sustained Israel in Egypt is the same God who sustains you today. And Exodus 1 reminds us that God's still working even when the pressure increases. And lest you forget, the pressure has a purpose. Look one more time at verse 12. But the more they afflicted them, the more they multiplied and grew. The more the Egyptians afflicted the Hebrews, the more the Hebrews multiplied and grew. That's Exodus chapter 1. And it's for the child of God. It's still true today. In the pressure, in the affliction, in the difficulty, God can allow you to multiply and grow. Lord, I thank you for our time around your word this morning. Thank you for the lessons that we can learn. You've told us in the New Testament that these are for our example, for our admonition, for our understanding. There are some who come to this place this morning overwhelmed with the pressure of life, the pressure of marital problems, family issues, the pressure of financial needs, the pressure of health, the pressure of various numbers of things personal to each individual heart. I pray today that you'll help them to come and recognize that you're working in this moment. I pray that you'll help them to surrender what it is that they're holding on to and just simply trust that you're working through the circumstance, that you have everything under control, that in your providence, while we don't understand in the present, it will be obvious as we look to the past. I pray you'll calm the hearts of the people who are going through these moments of pressure. May your word be an encouragement to them. May it help them.
1: As we close today, remember that pressure is not always a sign that something is wrong. Sometimes it is evidence that God is at work. Throughout Scripture, God often used difficult seasons to strengthen His people, deepen their faith, and prepare them for what was ahead. If you are walking through a hard season right now, do not assume God has forgotten you. He may be doing some of His greatest work in your life. The pressure that feels heavy today may be producing growth, dependence, and spiritual strength that will serve you for years to come. The same God who sustained His people in Egypt is still faithful today. He has not changed, and His promises remain secure. 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

0: This is Rejoice Pulpit. And now, a sermon from a past chapel at Pensacola Christian College.
1: Matthew chapter number 6. And I know you don't know me and we don't know each other, but we're still working at this. I heard about a young man that thought, boy, I'm going to really get ahead. I'm looking for a girl and trying to meet girls, and I know how to do it. So he went to a ski resort, and he thought, I know what I'll do. I'm going to sit next to the young women on the ski slope, on the lift going up. And when I do, I'll know their name, because it's written right on their skis, and they put them on there. And he thought, this will be good. So he sat down next to a young lady. He looked at her. She looked at him. He said, good morning. How are you doing, rental? Anyway, you'll figure that out later. All right, let's turn there to Matthew chapter 5, please. Matthew chapter 6. I'm sorry, I keep saying 5, but I want to say Matthew chapter 6. And again, we've enjoyed our stay here at Pensacola. We appreciate the hospitality so much. This is just a wonderful place. This is a world-class environment. God has just done great things, and we appreciate the staff, the faculty, those who have been here some many years, some have come on recently. We thank God for this ministry and this place. I was here a few years ago during the election, and I was here for the morning when Dr. Shoemaker rarely he had to reprimand some students about staying up late. And I thought, man, but everybody listen well. And the reason they listen is because he so rarely would ever say something like that. And then this morning, we hear this incredible announcement by Dr. Lanz, and we really need to take heed and pray for America. How many of you have or are working at having a prayer life? Could I see your hand? You're working at developing a prayer life. We all need to do better. We all need to pray more. When we get to heaven, we'll never hear, I'm sorry, my son. I'm sorry, my daughter. You prayed way too much on this earth. I think we'll all feel negligent in that area of life, but pray for America. Matthew 6, verse 24, only that verse I'll read. No man can serve two masters, for either he will hate the one and love the other, or else he will hold to the one and despise the other. You cannot serve God and mammon. If you have a Bible, turn it quickly to Philippians chapter 2. Philippians chapter 2. And I'd like to read verse number 5. Philippians chapter 2. And we'll go there eventually. Philippians chapter 2. Let this mind be in you, which was also in Christ Jesus, who being in the form of God, thought it not robbery to be equal with God, made himself of no reputation, and took upon him the form of a servant, and was made in the likeness of men. I want to continue where we left off yesterday on the subject, a mastermind. And I'll get to how to develop a mastermind in just a few moments. A mastermind, having a mind that is mastered by the Lord Jesus Christ. A mind that is under the control of the Holy Spirit of God. A mind that is given over to the good things of God instead of the negative and the sinful and the bad practices of this world. A mastermind. Father, thank you for allowing us to be here this morning. We pray your blessing upon your word, for it's in Jesus' name we pray. Amen. Our text in Matthew chapter 6 is a great chapter in your Bible. Jesus is beginning to give application to some of the things he has spoken about where your treasure is, where your life is, where your mind is. And he begins to deal with this matter of a double-minded life or a divided life. And he says, no man can serve two masters. Either he will hate the one and love the other, or else he will hold to the one and despise the other. You cannot serve God and mammon. He was saying he wants us to be single-minded, if you will, wholehearted toward God. He would say later on to a young man, a lawyer, who would come and say, Master, which is the great commandment in the law? Jesus would answer him and say, Thou shalt love the Lord thy God with all thy heart, with all thy soul, with all thy mind. This is the first and great commandment, and the second is like unto it, Thou shalt love thy neighbor as thyself. On these two commandments hang all the law and the prophets. He is calling them to have a mind that is mastered by Christ, not given over to a divided life. I mean, I meet spiritual schizophrenics everywhere I go. People who can't make their minds up about the things of God, who can't make their minds up about what they want in life. Yet he said, no man can serve two masters. Two men were sitting by the side of a road, and they watched as a man walked down the road, and they were walking, and it was two men together, and they were walking towards a divide in the road, and there was a dog following them both. One of the men sitting on the side of the road said, I wonder whose dog that is. He said, you'll know in a moment, because when they hit that divide in the road, the dog is going to follow his master. And when decisions come and life comes, we ought to follow Christ in whatever God has called us to do. Years ago, I preached here, and I'd been in a youth conference not long before, and I guess a number of students must have been present. And during the preaching time, it was a lively place. They said amen a lot. And I told them that I was in a camp meeting where a fellow got all excited, and he stood up. And if you've ever been in a camp meeting, it's an unusual experience. People get very excited. Amen, brother, come on. And I like all that. I'm an Italian. I get excited about everything. I can cry over spaghetti. Amen. But I like all that. But, man, this fellow stood up during the preaching, and he said, amen, brother. And he said, shake that bush. I thought, what in the world was he talking about? Well, shake that bush means that he liked it. He'd shake the tree and get more fruit out of it. And I was preaching here at the college. And I looked down, and there was kids that had little signs, and they started holding them up. They didn't think the teachers were watching. The professors, one said, amen. Another one said, yes. Another one over here said, shake that bush. So if you have one of those, instead of saying amen, you can hold up a sign. But anyway, if you like the sermon. But boy, we had, understand, we must serve Christ. We must serve him wholeheartedly. We must serve him with all of our mind, all of our heart, all of our soul, all of our mind for the glory of God. Now, we learned yesterday some steps to having a master mind. Of course, the first step was girding the mind, getting our minds reined in to the place where we get it under the control of God. And God said in 1 Peter 1:15, to gird up the loins of your mind and be sober and hope to the end. And then, of course, there was the guarding of the mind, making sure that we have the over our minds that shield of faith wherewith you shall be able to quench all the fiery darts of the wicked. Proverbs 4:23, the Bible says, keep thy heart with all diligence, for out of it are the issues of life. Your heart, your mind, the seat of affections, to hold it in, to be careful with it. Don't just give your heart away to everybody that walks by and says hi to you. Young fella comes up, you're so cute, you're so beautiful, and say, okay, thank you very much, God bless you. He might even write you a poem. Thank you, buddy. Listen, I think guys, young men, don't get all excited about a fellow who writes a poem. Make sure that he can work and with his hands and get something done. So keep your heart, keep your mind, and make sure not to just give it away to anything that comes along. Well, we briefly touched on the guidance of the mind. I love what Proverbs 16:3 says, commit thy works unto the Lord, and thy thoughts shall be established. As we give our life to God, he helps us in our thoughts. Some of you know Isaiah 26:3, and if you know it, you could sort of say it with me as I quote that great verse of Scripture. Thou wilt keep him in perfect peace, whose mind is stayed on thee, because he trusteth in thee. But the next verse says, trust ye in the Lord forever, for in the Lord Jehovah is everlasting strength. So to give our mind to God, to keep our mind stayed upon Jehovah. And we know that great song, stayed upon Jehovah, and all that, to love him, to serve him, to glorify him, and hearts are truly blessed. Now, this morning I want to speak a bit on the growing of the mind. Growing your mind to think the way God wants us to think. I know that Peter's last words written to the churches on earth, the last words that he ever penned, the very last verse that he ever penned, talking about the second coming of Christ, speaking about the judgment. I believe personally that we are in the very last moments, seconds, hours of the last days, and I believe that Jesus Christ could come any moment. He could come in the twinkling of an eye. Just like that, Christ is going to come. But the last thing he said to the churches was this, but grow in grace and in the knowledge of our Lord and Savior, Jesus Christ. Knowledge, the wonderful word to take his knowledge in, his experience of God, walking with Christ daily and in the knowledge. He wanted them to grow. The Apostle Paul was writing to the church, and he said in 1 Corinthians 13:11, to a carnal church, a divided church, a church that had a lot of issues, and he wrote to straighten them out. I've heard people say, well, I'm a carnal Christian. Okay, good. Well, in 2 Corinthians, he wrote back, it said they were carnal, but they repented of their carnality, and they got right. So there's no category to hide under to say, well, I'm a carnal Christian. That doesn't gel. But in 1 Corinthians 13:11, he said, when I was a child, I spake as a child, I understood as a child, I thought as a child. When I became a man, I put away childish things. You know what he was saying? I want you to grow up. Toddlers and little children are amazing. My wife is she runs for Grandmother of the Year every year. We have 8 grandchildren, and I mean, they're amazing. We love grandchildren. We believe they are God's reward for putting up with their parents. But anyway, we love grandchildren. They are just great. And I love them. They're so cute and cuddly, especially the little ones. We'll see our youngest grandchild, Jackson. We'll see him hopefully this afternoon. They're so cute. But understand, little babies think about one thing all the time, all day, every day. Little babies, I hate to say this to you, little babies think about themselves. They always think about their wants, their needs, what they have. We raised 5 children, and every now and then, about, you know, any time, 2-3 in the morning, you hear this little noise in the next room. You hear a little whimper. You go, quiet, don't move, don't even breathe. No, please, not now. We're so tired. It's 3 in the morning. And you hear them squeak a little bit and make a little noise. And oh, no, please, please. Next thing you know, they are just crying. It's like, I said, well, they'll stop. Just be still. Don't even, shh. And then here it comes. You hear them taking a breath. Uh-oh, what's this? And they start crying 3 o'clock in the morning. Sounds like a siren going off. Sounds like an air raid signal. You think, what in the world is this? No, it's the police. It's an ambulance. No, it's a little child. And they want something. Now, wait. Have you ever heard of an infant or a little toddler sit down and say, Mommy's tired. She's sleepy. She's had a long day. Daddy has just really worked hard. I'm going to wait for a while. I'll just let them sleep, and I'll just busy myself looking at the little stars and stuff we hang above them and all the little distractions we put above their little crib and try to keep them quiet. And I'll just be still for a little while and amuse myself. They don't do that at all. They start crying. They start screaming. and if they have a tummy ache and something, mom can be up all night long, finally get them down to sleep. They wake up again. When they want something, they only think of themselves. They not only think of themselves, little children are takers. It's always about them, me, my. Man, we raised five kids. When they were little, toddlers, you'd watch one of them, and he wanted something that the other one had. You could see him looking at him, and I'd sit on the side and just sort of observe, and they'd look around, and they'd look real good, and sort of walk over and grab that Lego and walk away with it, or grab that little doll and walk away. Why would a little boy want a little doll? So he can do mean things with a little doll. But I'm saying we'd have all that going on, and they take. They're not givers. They're not able to give. Why? Because they have a self mentality. Their mind is about themselves. They don't only think about themselves. Little children cry a lot. They whimper. They murmur. They cry a lot. They get upset when things don't go their way. I mean, there's no more Rice Krispies over at the Four Winds. Well, I got some, but they were stale anyway. Oh, they ran out of 2% milk. I have to drink that red vitamin D stuff. Oh, man, they ran out of gluten-free. They ran out of this. I mean, we get upset about the most mundane things. Have you ever been to a third world country? Have you ever been to one? Maybe you were raised in one. You've been to a country where milk is so rare and Rice Krispies are so hard to find. And even the McDonald's, when you finally get to one, it doesn't taste the same as it is here in America. We have been blessed and we've been spoiled. And somewhere along the way, we start to believe that we deserve all this stuff. And infancy and immaturity causes people to cry a lot. Paul said, now I'm a man. I'm going to think like a man. I'm going to have the mind of a man, the heart of a man. I'm going to walk like a man instead of a child. Now that man is generic. So that, ladies, it doesn't mean for the turkey bowl. You don't have to get all the guys together. Come on, dudes, let's play. He's talking about you still being yourself, being a young man, being a young lady, and being all that you are, but to learn maturity for the glory of God. Now, this morning, the apostle was writing to the church at Philippi, and he gave them the key to this wonderful idea of having a mind mastered by God. We're no longer thinking about food and fashion, constantly living about what we're doing, about ourselves, me, my, and I. No longer concerned and worried about the future, but rather, he said, let this mind be in you, which was also in who? Help me. Christ Jesus, who being in the form of God, thought it not robbery to be equal with God, but made himself of no reputation and took upon him the form of a servant. I want to spend a moment there and be done, and we'll finish this tomorrow night. If you'll be in church, and I'm sure many of you have to work, but if you can be there, I'll speak on the renewing of the mind. But Philippians chapter 2, Philippians chapter 2, if you could turn there. Let this mind be in you. He already mentioned the importance of being like-minded all the way back in verse 2. He said that he prayed that they would be, fulfill my joy, that you may be like-minded, having the same love, being of one accord, of one mind. To be like-minded means to have understanding, to be wise, to be agreed together, to cherish the same things, to have the same views. And so he wants us to be like-minded, and then he wants us to be, if you will, to live a life where we live lowliness, to live out lowliness of mind. And he made that very clear. Let nothing be done through strife or vainglory, verse 3. But in lowliness of mind, let each esteem others better than themselves. To have a humble opinion of oneself, modesty, a deep sense of one's own littleness. To realize how small we really are. And understand that life does not revolve around any one person. Is that true or false? A little baby thinks the whole world revolves around me. A mature man realizes that it's not about us, it's all about Christ in us, the hope of glory. To develop this mind, I wrote down three or four things. First of all, there must be submission. There must be in us a heart level submission. I'm not talking about being a doormat. I'm not talking about being mindless. I do not refer to us just where we can never look up and say good morning or be cheerful. I'm talking about a submission that says, my life is yielded to the perfect will of God for me. The Lord Jesus, God said he thought it not robbery to be equal with God, but made himself of no reputation in verse 7, and took upon him the form of a servant. You know, in the garden where he cried out, he said, Father, if this cup pass from me, he prayed about that, but he said, nevertheless, not as I will, but what? As thou wilt. Submission. Secondly, substitution. To lay our mind aside for the mind of Jesus Christ. In fact, God even said, we have the mind of Christ. Verse number 5, he said, let this mind be in you. Have you ever just backed up and thought, well, how would the Lord Jesus think about this matter? What would he say about this? What would Christ do in this given situation? Would he throw a temper tantrum because we ran out of towels in the room? Would he get mad because he couldn't find his tennis shoe for the game? How would Christ react to life's circumstances? To let it, substitution. And then there's seeking. We must seek to have the mind of Jesus Christ. Colossians 3 said it like this, if you then be risen with Christ, seek those things which are above, where Christ sitteth at the right hand of God. Set your affection on things above, not on things of the earth. You understand, young men, young ladies, I'm sure that you all, many of you, have someone in mind today. Some of you are thinking about a person that's special in your life, or maybe you're looking ahead to that day. Would you have a young lady or a young man, and you're thinking about them? Remember this. God said you'll have no other gods before him. You must put Jesus first. You must seek first the kingdom of God and his righteousness, and all these things shall be added unto you. That's what he said in Matthew 6:33. That's how he concluded about food and fashion and friendships and fitness and all the other things we put in front of God. Put him first. And then there is saturation. Holding forth the word of life. Paul said that I may rejoice in the day of Christ and have not run in vain, neither labored in vain. You must saturate your life with this incredible, wonderful, awesome, God-breathed book and the Word of God. We must give our lives to it. We must pray over it. We must even weep over Scripture and say, by God's grace, I want everything that God has for me. Give me your thoughts. And finally, this morning, there is servanthood. He made himself of no reputation and took upon him the form of a servant and was made in the likeness of man. Servanthood, one definition I read recently says, quote, devoted to another to the disregard of one's interests. I asked my wife this morning, how would you define servanthood? And she gave me a good definition, and I wrote it down, and I thought I'd share with you. This is from my wife, Susan. Quote, laying down your rights for the needs of others. Being a servant, giving our life for God, that is exactly what Jesus did. Paul would eventually conclude this chapter of Philippians 2. He would say of Timotheus, you know the proof of him that is a son with the Father, he has served with me. in the gospel. The word doulos, the word meaning a servant, an under rower, and all the things that that entails. Epaphroditus, I supposed it necessary to send you Epaphroditus, my brother, companion in labor, fellow soldier, but your messenger, and he that ministered to my wants. God said, because for the work of Christ, he was nigh unto death, not regarding his life, to supply your lack of service toward me. Jesus, the Lord Jesus, he humbled himself and took upon him the form of a servant. That is the mind, the mastermind God wants us to develop. My wife and I were in the inner harbor of the city of Baltimore a number of years ago. We're out on a date. We're walking out, just walking by an area where people sit around, and I looked over, and there was a young man sitting there, and he had on a long trench coat. He had hair that was shaved, but he had spikes running right down the middle of his head. A bunch of them, I mean, different colored, red, blue, yellow spikes. They were sticking straight up. I don't know how he got his hair to do that. And I looked at him, and I thought, man, what a mess. And I walked by, and my wife said, honey, did you see that kid? I said, yeah, I did, but while I was walking, it was like the Lord just said, why don't you go back there and speak to him, because such were some of you. And I went and turned around. I said, you think we could just take a moment and witness to that kid? She said, I was thinking the same thing. He just needs the Lord. And we walked back, and when we did, I sat down with him and said, what's your name? He said, Tommy. And Tommy knew all about Jesus and asked, why didn't Jesus have a veil over his face? And I said, Jesus, like Moses, unlike him, he laid aside his glory, not his deity. My time is gone, but would you learn what it means to humble yourselves in him?
0: Up next, a sermon from the former pastor of Campus Church, Dennis McBride, on Rejoice Pulpit.
2: Would you join me in Nehemiah chapter 2? Nehemiah chapter 2. We have begun a study in the book of Nehemiah with a particular purpose in mind. We're looking at ways, and we're looking at the need to build spiritual walls in our life. Remembering what a wall is for, it is to protect those within, and it's to keep that out that doesn't need to be in. And we're looking for ways to do that in the book of Nehemiah. How exciting it must have been for Nehemiah to finally arrive at Jerusalem. You do realize he'd never seen the city before. And as he came across the crest of that last hill and looked down upon that city, I'm sure his heart was thrilled that he was finally there. He had many things. He had a commission from the king to go rebuild those crumbled walls. He had a letter or letters from the king to make sure he could get the materials needed to do that job. And he had a will and a fire in his heart to accomplish that task. And beginnings are always exciting, and I'm sure there was a great thrill in that man's heart. We come today to look at situations in our life where we can build something. And what are we building? Do you remember what the Lord said to the church at Sardis in the book of Revelation? He said many things to them, but one thing struck me. He said, I want you to strengthen the things that remain that are about to die, that are ready to die. Do you lack spiritual warmth? Come on, be honest. Ask yourself that question. Do you really lack spiritual warmth? As they were singing that song and as the choir just thrilled your soul with that song, does it do anything to your heart? Do you remember the men walking down the road with Jesus after his resurrection? They made the comment, did not our hearts burn within us when he spoke to us of these things? Is your spiritual life as warm as you'd like it to be? Are you dissatisfied with your personal walk with God? Were there spiritual goals you had in mind 10 years ago and they've never been realized in your life? Are you spiritually stale? How do you know you're spiritually stale? Because when people are excited about the Lord, it irritates you. You ever get around some of these young, excited college students and they're just so fired up? The other day, I wasn't feeling real well. I'm walking down the sidewalk and I passed a couple of college students and I said, "Hey, how you doing?" Well, it was just a rhetorical question. "How you doing?" They launched into this excited narrative of how good God had been. And I've got to admit in my heart, I'm thinking, okay, fine. Glad you're happy. But they were so excited. How you doing? Wonderful. Isn't God good? Isn't this a great day? Isn't this an exciting opportunity to do something for Jesus? How you doing? Are you stale? Do you feel you're racing through life, but all you're really doing is spinning your wheels? Not making any progress, not capturing any new ground, not winning any new victories. You're just there. Well, if the answer to any of these questions, or all of these questions, is yes, the reason might be that you're missing some essentials in your life. And in the second chapter of Nehemiah, he puts a flashlight on three essentials. Let's look at them together this morning in a message stolen from verse 11. "So I came to Jerusalem." He points out to us investigation, cooperation, and determination in our Christian life in order to build the walls that we want to build. Now listen to these 3 points. Ask God to speak to your heart about each one as we come across them, because at the end of this service, you're going to have an opportunity to do something about any or all of these points that the Holy Spirit has touched your heart about. Look at investigation with me, chapter 2. I'm going to begin reading in verse 9. "Then I came to the governors beyond the river and gave them the king's letters. Now the king had sent captains of the army and horsemen with me. When Sanballat the Horonite and Tobiah the servant, the Ammonite, heard of it, it grieved them exceedingly that there was come a man to seek the welfare of the children of Israel. So I came to Jerusalem and was there 3 days. And I arose in the night, and I and some few men with me, neither told I any man what my God had put in my heart to do at Jerusalem. Neither was there any beast with me save the beast that I rode upon. And it went out by night by the gate of the valley, even before the dragon well, and to the dung port, and viewed the walls of Jerusalem, which were broken down, and the gates thereof were consumed with fire. Then I went on to the gate of the fountain and to the king's pool, but there was no place for the beast that was under me to pass. Then went I up in the night by the brook and viewed the wall, and turned back and entered by the gate of the valley, and so returned." Now, Nehemiah received his commission from the king in the month that corresponds to our April. We know from the narrative it took 52 days to build the wall. We also know from the narrative that the wall was completed in the month that corresponds to our September. That means the trip itself, if you do the math on that, would have lasted about 3 months. He doesn't tell us one thing about the trip. He says, the king said, "You can go." The next comment is, "And I showed these credentials to the governors across the river." He doesn't tell us anything about that long trip. He does tell us what happened when he got there. He tarried 3 days. Probably tired, long trip. Good to get some sleep in the same place 3 nights in a row. Get some rest, but he didn't rest long. He decides to investigate the damage, and he investigated the damage at night. He determined to know the worst. He had to know exactly what the situation was. Have you given much thought to the fact that there is that place where no one knows anything about you but God? We are what others, sometimes we are what others think we are, or what we think we are. But then there is that part of us that only God knows about. There is that part of us that only we're willing to show to Him. It's that broken part, that failure part, that stumbling part, that disobedient part, that fleshly and carnal part. We don't share with anybody else, but God and you both know all about it. He went out at night. He wanted to see it, and he didn't want to be hidden from the worst of it. In verse 13 and 14, he's extremely thorough. He noticed all the details. He saw all the damage. Doesn't tell us this, but I imagine he's taking notes of what needs to be done where. It was so bad at one point, the rubble so thick, this donkey he was on, very sure-footed animal, couldn't even get through, and he had to get off that walk and inspect closer in the night. And it was night. Now, I want you to consider that for a moment. Say, well, he did that because he didn't want other people to know what his plan was. Well, that's not necessarily the case. You could walk out through the rubble of the city and go sit on a hillside, and just like you're meditating out there, and look at the walls. I think he was out there at night. He was just so terribly burdened about it. He couldn't even sleep. The condition of Jerusalem bothered him so bad, he was wide awake while other people were sleeping. He's burdened. He's conscious of the need. He felt the shame of Jerusalem, and he contemplated the huge task ahead. Now, that burden is important because that burden comes with investigation, and investigation comes with that burden. When you decide to investigate yourself, you'll find things about yourself you won't like, and that will burden you, and you'll go back and investigate some more, and that will burden you. And such is our Christian life, to constantly be searching those areas in our life that need to be fixed and fix them. I'm reminded of the language that Paul uses in 1 Corinthians. He's talking to them about the sin in that church, open sin, terrible sin, that all the people around the city know about, and God is being terribly mocked because of the open sin in that church. And twice in 1 Corinthians 6, Paul uses the term, what? As a question. What? Know ye not? He's in disbelief that such sin could exist and not be dealt with. And he's asking him a very strong question. I cannot believe that you'd allow this to go on and do nothing about what? And we'll find ourselves sometimes asking that question. We'll see sin in our life and in our mind. We'll think to ourselves, what? I allowed that, I did that, I actually said that, I thought that. That was my attitude toward that person. And the Holy Spirit rings in our ears, what? When God does a work, some faithful, burdened servant is always involved. And here's a faithful servant who's burdened about Jerusalem, and he goes out and searches it. He's determined to know the worst. If you're going to build walls in your life, you have to start off by saying in your own heart and to the Lord, I want to know the worst. I want to see myself as I really am. I'm tired of the sham. I'm tired of what people think. I want to know who I am before you and where the needs really are. It is folly, absolute folly, to believe that things are not as bad as they actually are. We must know the worst before the Holy Spirit can help us make things better. It's amazing to me how God's people can be totally comfortable in all kinds of conditions that dishonor God. Have you lost any sleep over your own spiritual coldness? Has your sin or your complacency ever kept you awake? Has a burden for the lost stolen your slumber? Think about your prayer life. Is it routine? Is it careless? Is it on again, off again? Is it self-centered? Do you contemplate ever the eternal consequences of the poverty of your lack of witness for Christ? We need to know the worst. If we don't see the worst, we'll never fix it. And that takes investigation. Verse 12, he said this, I didn't tell anybody what my God had put in my heart. Before God can change us, he must break our heart. And it was in Nehemiah's broken heart that God put the remedy for the walls. If all this seems a little heavy, you have to remember the immensity of the job that God has given us. And the job is to be like his son. The job is to be more like Christ. But walking alongside the immensity of that job is this thought: God's infinite grace and power to transform us is ever at our disposal. Don't look at the reality of your situation and give your life a true investigation and let that depress you to the point that, oh my goodness, there's no hope. Where sin abounded, grace did much more abound. And God wants to do things in our life, and God wants to make us like his son. All he's looking for is a brokenhearted individual willing to look at himself and say, yes, I see what I am, and I don't want to be that. Lord, help me to be something else, more like Christ. If your life's not where it needs to be, it probably lacks investigation. It might also lack cooperation. Look at verse 16. The rulers knew not whither I went or what I did, neither had I as yet told it to the Jews, nor to the priests, nor to the nobles, nor the rulers, nor the rest that did the work. Then said I unto them, you see the distress that we are in, how Jerusalem lieth waste, and the gates thereof are burned with fire. Come, and let us build up the wall of Jerusalem, that we be no more a reproach. Then I told them of the hand of my God, which was good upon me, as also the king's words that he had spoken unto me. And they said, let us rise up and build. So they strengthened their hands for this good work. Come, let us build up the wall of Jerusalem. Us, his first comment is a cooperative comment. Let's do this together. Let's us build up this wall. The city that bore the name of God was a reproach. Reproach means a disgrace. It was a disgrace. Now, I want you to also notice he uses the word distress.

The city, there wasn't much there to invade. I mean, who really cared? It wasn't the fact that the city was undone and unprotected as much as we were a reproach. That's what bothered him. We are a disgrace. The psalmist said this about the city, beautiful for situation. The joy of the whole earth is Mount Zion on the sides of the north. The city of the great king. It didn't look that way now. It was a broken down pile of rubble. And it was that disgrace that bothered Nehemiah. The inspiration to fix the walls in our life is not to make our life better. The inspiration to fix the walls in our life is to no longer bring shame and disgrace to our Savior. And we look at God and say, fix this for me so I can be happy. And God looks at us and says, fix this so my name won't be disgraced. Fix this so the world won't laugh and mock at the gospel. Fix this so they'll know that I am God and I can do all things. Fix this so they can see how I can change a life miraculously and wonderfully by my grace. Nehemiah kept what was in his heart to himself, but he knew he needed others. There was a cooperation involved. Nehemiah is going to divide the work to 42 different groups, and those 42 different groups are going to work all along the wall, and they're all going to work simultaneously, and they're all going to work toward one goal. There's no jealousy. They had one thing in mind. They were conscious of their neighbors working beside them, and they were thankful for them. And they were glad they were there. How aware are you of how much we need each other? Philippians says, fulfill ye my joy that ye be like-minded, having the same love, being of one accord, one mind. We need each other. A united church is an unconquerable church. Are we united? Is what we're doing here a cooperative effort? Many, many people come here. Sometimes all our wonderful college students come. Folks move down here from parts all over the country and all over the world and join our staff and join our faculty. We have people that have come to this church from other churches in this town or other areas around. And my question for you is this. He says, look, we've got to do this together. We have to all pull together, everybody doing what needs to be done, and work cooperatively to build this wall. And we need each other. Here's my question for you. Is this your church? Is it your church? I've heard people say many times, I'm done here. I guess what I'll do is turn in my keys and go back home. Well, this should have been home. Did God bring you here? Well, then this was home. I hear people talk all the time, back home at the church I was before, I did this, I did this, I did this. Well, then why did you come here and sit down? If you think you need to serve God and you think the expression of your faith in Him is exercised and glorified and magnified through service to a local church, and it is, why aren't you serving? Is this not your church? See, here's the problem. We forget that because we don't serve and we just sit and we let somebody else do all the work, our lack of cooperation and our lack of surrender and our lack of work is a total discouragement to the ones who are doing the work. What you say to the ones that are doing the work is, I don't think what you're doing is valuable enough for me to join you and help you in the doing of it. You take care of that. It's not worth anything to me. And by that statement, you discourage those people that come and serve and work and do all they can. It took a cooperative thing. Is your Christian life not what it ought to be? Ask yourself this question. What are you doing? Are you part of the cooperative struggle and fight and war that is what the campus church is supposed to be doing?
We need you. We need your shoulder to the wheel. We need you to come to this church and decide, I will serve here. I will put everything I have here. I'm done with all this conversation about

0: back home. I am home. You know what you ought to do? First thing Monday morning, you ought to call a local cemetery and buy a burial plot. And just say, I'm here. I'm here. I'm going to be here till I occupy that plot. And I'll serve God here. It takes cooperation. You wonder why your spiritual life is struggling and stumbling and faltering. Don't you realize we have to do this together? It's a cooperative effort. And if you are not throwing your shoulder to the wheel, you are discouraging those that are working and you are hurting your own Christian life. Because we live, all of us in Christ, we share one great purpose, one great work. In verse 18, look what the people said. Let us rise up and build. So they strengthened their hands for this good work. Now the implication of the language of strengthening their hands is that they strengthened each other's hands. They didn't strengthen their own, they strengthened everybody else. They went to everybody else and said, we can do this, you can do this. What do you guys got? You got that portion of the wall? You can do that. Anything we can do to help you, let us know. If we have any extra materials over here to help you build that portion, we'll give them to you. They strengthened each other's hands in the work. Mutual encouragement is a significant factor in getting anything done. Look what Nehemiah said in verse 17. I love his language. He's been there 3 days, three whole days. Yet the whole project is basically, I'm with you guys and we're working together on this. This is our project. Look at the language he uses in verse 17. I said unto them, see the distress that we are in. How Jerusalem lieth waste and the gates thereof are burned with fire. Come, let us build up the wall of Jerusalem that we be no more a reproach. It's a cooperative thing to sit back and let others do the work. Is to rob yourself of the blessing of service and is to discourage all of those that are serving. It could be investigation you're lacking. It could be cooperation that you're lacking in your life, or it could be a lack of determination. Look at verse 10. When Sanballat the Horonite and Tobiah the servant, the Ammonite, heard of it, it grieved them exceedingly that there was come a man to seek the welfare of the children of Israel. Look at verse 19. When Sanballat the Horonite and Tobiah the servant of the Ammonite, and Geshem the Arabian heard it, they laughed us to scorn and despised us and said, what is this thing that you do? Will you rebel against the king? When Nehemiah entered the land, he would, of course, shown his credentials to the authorities. Sanballat is governor of Samaria. That's just north of Judah, and he would have shown him the letter. Tobiah, the Ammonite, is apparently, the word servant, is servant to the king. He's apparently a Persian official working in the area and allied to Sanballat. Verse 19, when introduced to Geshem, the Arabian, he's a ruler of several Arab tribes that live east and south of Jerusalem. So they're pretty much surrounded north, east, south. Only west is there not a violent enemy sitting on their shores. It grieved these men exceedingly. Can you imagine? Someone's coming to seek the welfare of Jerusalem, and it grieved them exceedingly. You know, just because you want to do right, just because you decide I'm going to serve the Lord, doesn't mean anybody is really going to be happy with you. I think sometimes we think, when I surrender and tell the Lord, okay, I'm done, I'm going to give my life to Bible reading and to prayer, and I'm seeking your face, and I'm going to build these walls, I'm going to be the person you want me to be, that everybody who knows us will just be thrilled with us and pat us on the back. That's not the case. In Luke 6:11, Jesus comes across a man with a withered right hand. And he knows the people watching him are watching him to see if he'll do anything on the Sabbath, because they think to do anything on the Sabbath is work. So he looks at him and asks him this question. He said, I have a question for you. Is it lawful on the Sabbath day to do good or to do evil? They didn't answer the question. I'm not sure he waited for an answer. He looks at the man, asks him to stand forth, and he healed him. healed his withered right hand. Do you know how they responded to that? The Word of God tells me in Luke 6, they were filled with madness. Can you imagine? A crippled man gets healed and made whole, and they were filled with madness. A man comes to check the welfare of Jerusalem, and they are grieved exceedingly. They laughed us to scorn, and they despised us. Satan always portrays, by the way, that scorn means basically to repeat the language. So what are they doing? They're just making fun of them over and over again. That's so stupid. You guys are so stupid. That is so dumb. I can't believe you. It's the old adage, if you say anything long enough and loud enough, somebody's going to believe it. Satan always portrays God's way as stupid, ridiculous, impractical, unintelligent, simply not doable. How wicked of these men to be grieved about something God was glad of. You know, the ridicule of this world comes against any man who makes an attempt at an honest walk with God. This world loves a mixture of sin and righteousness, because if they can just see a little sin in the righteousness there, then they're more comfortable about the situation. But the day you decide that you're going to mortify the deeds of the flesh, the day you decide you're going to build walls in your life, the day you make the decision, I'm going to be what I need to be for God, you'll make this world extremely uncomfortable. Isaiah 53, he is despised and rejected of men. Tell me the sin that Jesus did that would make him despised and rejected. There wasn't one. At Pentecost, the disciples were accused of being drunk. In Acts chapter 17, Paul was called a babbler by the Athenian philosophers. If you're going to try to do anything good, right, decent, holy, and righteous, you're going to be ridiculed. And it will take some determination. We are ridiculed and we are despised, but here's a thought I want you to think with me. Can we be guilty of actually doing the despising? 1 Thessalonians 4 says this, "For God hath not called us unto uncleanness, but unto holiness. He therefore that despiseth not man, but God, who hath also given unto us his Holy Spirit." Now he's talking to his people. God has called us to holiness, but we could despise. And the man that despiseth does not despise man, but God, who has given us his Holy Spirit. The word despiseth is to set aside, to make of no value. We can be despised by this world, but we can also be the one doing the despising. We can set aside God's call to righteousness. We can make null and void in our life that he's calling me to walk with him and have righteousness and holiness in my life. I can just set that aside. And when I do, it is not man I have despised. It is not man I have set aside. It is God and the Holy Spirit that he has given us that speaks to us about walking in holiness. We can be the ones doing the despising. And we do it every day when the Holy Spirit says, "Come to me, come and pray. Come away. It's been so long since you've read my book. Come, let me speak to your heart. Come, join me in some time. Fall on your face before me. Let's you and I spend some time together." Don't do that. You hurt that person's feelings on purpose. Go back there and make that right. Have a testimony that matters. Stand for the right. Stop asking what's wrong with things and start asking what's right with them. Walk with me. And we turn him aside. No. I'm going to despise that call to holiness. I'm going to despise that call to righteousness and walk away. Nehemiah came to seek the welfare of the people of Jerusalem. You know, there were plenty of Jews in Jerusalem. They'd been there for a long time. About 50,000 came back with Zerubbabel years before. None of those people seemed to think it was a problem that all the walls were crashed and rubble on the hillside. They were content with broken down walls. If we're content with the walls broken down, then we're the ones doing the despising. Tobiah's name implies in the letters used in his name that he was a worshiper of Yahweh. That's just cultural. It's not personal. His worship was corrupted and it lacked the purity of heartfelt obedience to a righteous God. My question, I think, to you might be this. Does creed and doctrine carry more weight with you than obedience and purity? It can. Nehemiah showed tremendous courage. He drew a line in the sand. Look at verse 20. Then answered I them and said unto them, the God of heaven, he will prosper us. Therefore we, his servants, will arise and build. But ye have no portion, nor right, nor memorial in Jerusalem. He's going to prosper us, and we, his servants, will arise and build. No man will ever be greatly used of God until he is willing to ask God to show him his worst. Show me the deepest, darkest, most wicked things about me, and let me build a wall there. Do you hear the voice of the Holy Spirit? Has he in any way this morning been whispering to you, come to me, let's you and I arise and build in your life? God can do nothing with the satisfied. He can do anything with those that seek him. We need to see ourselves as the church of Laodicea, and we are in that age. He said to that church, I know thy works, that thou art neither cold nor hot. What did he say about that? I would that you were. I'd rather you be cold and absolutely indifferent than live in that lukewarm state you're in now, where there's no heat. What was the problem? He said, I know the problem. You see yourself as rich and increased with goods and having need of nothing. And this morning, God would have us all know the reality of the situation, that we are wretched and miserable and poor and blind and naked. He told these men with no uncertain terms, you have no, look at it, verse 20, you have no portion, you have no right, you have no memorial in Jerusalem. These ungodly men didn't have those things. Well, if they did not have those things, turn the coin over. It meant that the Jews did have those things. What do we have in Christ? He said, you don't have a portion. That means no legal share. You don't have a right. You have no legal authority here at all. You have no memorial, no connection to legitimate worship. These are things you don't have. What do we have? We have a portion. I have a legal share. I'm adopted in the family of God. And if you know Christ, so are you. And we're not just heirs. We're joint heirs with him. I have a tremendous portion in God. I have a share of everything that is God's. There's no excuse not to walk with him. He said, you don't have a right. That means no legal authority. But I'm justified in Christ. Justification is complete fulfillment of the law of God. I stand before God completely innocent of any violation of the law in Christ. I do have a portion. I do have a right. I can stand before God justified. I stand before him in a condition where I can deal with him on a daily basis in sanctification and be anything and everything that his big heart wants me to be. He said, you don't have a memorial here. You have no connection to legitimate worship, but we do. Ephesians 2, he's our peace. And he's broken down the middle wall of partition between us. And I can rush to the throne of God. I can fall on his face. I can bury my face into the top of his foot and grab him by the calf and say, Lord, here I am. I've come to worship. I've come to praise you. I've come to lift you up. I've come to be like you. I've come to let you be to me and work in me to make me anything you want me to be. I have a right. I have a portion. I have a memorial. So why don't we do right? Nehemiah said, so I came to Jerusalem. He said that a lot. There are lots of so's in the book of Nehemiah. Let me give you some, because they build to a completion. He said this, and we've already read that back in chapter 1. So I prayed. Here he said, so I came to Jerusalem. He said, so they strengthened their hands for this good work. So they built the wall. So we labored in the work. So the wall was finished. So, what are you going to do? My life isn't everything that I want it to be. I'm not in Christ on a level I want. I'm cold, I'm indifferent, I'm stale. My life doesn't count for anything. Well, look at yourself. Is it a lack of investigation? Is it a lack of cooperation? Is it a lack of determination, given everything that God has given you? Do you have a burden to do the work the Holy Spirit is asking you to do right now? Are you content with the rubble in your life? Or do you have a heart that he had, up at night, begging God to fill his heart with what he could do to fix this problem, to make it right, to build the wall? How did Nehemiah come? He came with a commission from the king, and you have a commission to be what you should be in him. He came with letters giving him all the materials he needed to get the job done. And you have the Holy Spirit, and you have this wonderful book, and you have all the material you need to build the walls in your life. He came with a will to do the work. You have the call of God to be holy in him. You have the material God gave you to accomplish the task. As far as I can see, the only thing that might be lacking is the will to do the work. Do you have the will to do the work? I don't know what the Lord has said to you this morning. The Holy Spirit speaks to all of us in different ways. But if he has spoken to you this morning, I'm going to ask you to do something about it. I'm going to ask you to exercise an act of your will and come to an old-fashioned altar and say, I'm not what I need to be. I'm not investigating enough. I'm not busy. I'm not cooperating in the job that God's given us to do. I'm just hanging back and letting everybody else do it. Or I'm just not determined. I'm easily discouraged. I'm easily defeated. And I'm going to be determined to do what I need to do. Whatever it is the Lord has spoken to your heart about, I'm going to ask you to do something about it. I'm going to ask you to come. Make a public statement that I have the will to build these walls in my life.
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2: Well, good morning. Take your Bible, if you would, and we'll be in the book of 1 John. You can find that this morning. 1 John. Sure is good for us, and speak of our family, specifically my wife and I, to be back here on campus. Dr. Mullinex mentioned that we are graduates from here, and we too remember the days of Bible conference and being in settings like this, and it's just a delight to be back here. A lady said to me last night, she said, did you ever think when you were a student that you'd be able to come back and preach in Bible conference? Well, I certainly never thought that, but I'm honored, and I'm eager to see what the Word of God has for us this morning. Let's begin in 1 John. I want to concentrate this morning on verse 4 and verse 5, but if I could, I'd like to read, beginning in verse 1 of chapter 1 to verse 1 of chapter 2, so you follow along and I'll read. That which was from the beginning, which we have heard, which we have seen with our eyes, which we have looked upon and our hands have handled of the word of life. For the life was manifested, and we have seen it and bear witness and show unto you that eternal life which was with the Father and was manifested unto us. That which we have seen and heard declare we unto you, that ye also may have fellowship with us. And truly our fellowship is with the Father and with his Son, Jesus Christ. And these things write we unto you, that your joy may be full. This then is the message which we have heard of him and declare unto you, that God is light, and in him is no darkness at all. If we say that we have fellowship with him and walk in darkness, we lie and do not the truth. But if we walk in the light as he is in the light, we have fellowship one with another, and the blood of Jesus Christ, his Son, cleanseth us from all sin. If we say that we have no sin, we deceive ourselves, and the truth is not in us. If we confess our sins, he is faithful and just to forgive us our sins and to cleanse us from all unrighteousness. If we say that we have not sinned, we make him a liar, and his word is not in us. My little children, these things write I unto you, that ye sin not. For the last several years, I have taken an evangelistic trip to New York City. It's rather interesting. That is the city of New York, and even the people. It truly personifies what America is, the melting pot of the world. You have people from all cultures and races that for some reason or another come to New York City, and the Lord's given us good fruit for our labor. I remember this past year speaking with a man and trying to present the gospel to him, and a great dilemma for this particular man was that he did not believe that Jesus Christ is God. And so I did my best, with the Lord's help, to wax eloquent on why the Bible proves to us that Jesus Christ is God. But for him, the bump in the road, or the hurdle that he could not get over, was simply this: things that he had already been taught. And because he could not come to grips with Bible truth, he was struggling with what he had been taught before, as far as I know, at least up to this point. He'll die without knowing the Lord as his Savior. You know, as I think back to conversations similar to that, I'm reminded of two things. Number one, I'm reminded of how important it is to reach children at an early age, when their minds are not cluttered and filled with all types of false teaching, with the truths of the gospel. And number two, I was reminded of how what we are taught truly affects our thinking. Does it not? And I feel personally that there has been much bad teaching or preaching from this book of 1 John, which has led to bad thinking or incorrect understanding of the book. Have you ever heard things like this that for some reason or another have come from this book? Well, I'll tell you, there are people who say that they know the Lord, but I wonder if they're really saved. And they've come up with a cute little expression: there are a lot of professors, but not many possessors. That statement bothers me, at least if you get it from 1 John. People have said, look, if you don't hate sin and love holiness, you're not born of God. If he's not Lord of all, then probably he's not Lord at all. Well, I got to tell you, that in my thinking breeds confusion. It's not much of a help for us. And so I ask a simple question. This thinking, this false teaching, this incorrect preaching, is that what John is teaching us in this epistle? Let's pray before we begin and ask God to open our minds to the clarity of what John is teaching. Heavenly Father, the Word of God is a lamp unto our feet and a light unto our path. And as we will see, Lord, the purpose in part of 1 John is that our joy may be full. So help us, Lord, to believe Bible truth And Holy Spirit, be our great guide and be our great teacher of this truth during our time in this service. We pray in Jesus' name, amen. There had been an error, from what we know, that had been prevalent during the time of the early church. And it was an error, it was a false teaching known as Gnosticism. Now, I've read about this, and as I have read about it and studied it, not in great detail, I scratch my head and I think, where did anybody ever come up with this kind of thinking? And let me kind of review some of it if I can. I will say this to you, the book of 1 John was not written to refute Gnosticism. That's not the purpose of the book. But it was written in part because of this false teaching. And from what we can tell, Gnosticism was a religion, if we can use that word, for the intellectuals. A couple things that were key. They believed, that was a Gnostic, believed in what is known as a spark of divinity. So that within every one of us, there's this spark of God, if you will. There's this goodness within each and every one of us. And the way you can know about this spark of divinity comes through your mind or your feelings. And so they believe that your flesh or material things, and they're thinking, withheld, again, this doesn't make sense to me, but this is what they believed, okay? It withheld this spark of divinity that was just within each and every one of us. Now, that's important because John, I think, covers that in the first several verses of 1 John chapter 1, because they thought flesh or material things were bad. And because of that, they had a hard time understanding how God could come in the flesh because flesh was bad. But John makes no mistake in pointing out God did come in the flesh, and Jesus Christ, as he was here on this earth, was very much God. And so they misunderstood many things. And they believed that experience elevated your knowledge. So the more you could experience, the more you could know, and the more you know, somehow it would feed this spark of divinity. And so they thought this, hey, if it's good or bad, it doesn't matter as long as it's experience. So go ahead and do bad things and gain experience, which you would know is just crazy. That's not biblical whatsoever. And if you have a chance to do good things, go ahead and do those, because we need to get all of this experience, which will give us knowledge. And so acts of good or bad, which enlarged our experience, were accepted, were prevalent. Can you picture this? During this time when John writes this letter, Christians had gotten caught up in this. And so John is emphasizing for us that Christ in the flesh is God. He calls him the Word of Life. In verse 1, he calls him the giver of eternal life. And it seems that this false teaching had some wondering, I'm talking about Christians, had some of them wondering about their salvation. And in studying this, I come to find out, and it makes sense as we read through the book, there were even some who were struggling with a Bible doctrine that we call assurance. We'll move on for this, but let me say one more thing. False teaching many, many times undermines assurance for a believer. So there was an error that was in the church. Remember that. It'll help us in understanding several other passages later on. Number two, I want you to notice this. Joy is the reason for the writing. Now, that's encouraging to me. I can tell you, whomever you are, college student, faculty, staff member, visitor, I can tell you that there is a God in heaven who is very much interested in joy in your life. And he's written a book for us here through the Apostle John. And so you find it in verse number 4. He says, "And these things write we unto you, that your joy may be full." The word full means crammed. It has the idea of complete. You probably recently have done some cramming. for studying. You know, you're wondering, can my brain take any more? You know, you are full. You are up to the level where you don't think you can go anymore. You're getting as much in there as possible. That's the idea of full. And God wants for us to have a joy that is full. And so let me ask you just a simple question. Are you experiencing joy as a child of God? You've trusted the Lord. You know you're on your way to heaven. Are you experiencing joy as a child of God? You may say, well, not really. Then look, 1 John can be a help to you. And it ought to be a help to you. The incorrect teaching from 1 John, I will tell you this, brings no joy, but rather brings turmoil and it brings confusion. Psalm 16, verse 11, the psalmist says, "Thou wilt show me the path of life; in thy presence is fullness of joy." And that reminds us of this simple statement. Do you know that sin will rob you of joy? Sin in your life as a child of God, without question, every time, will rob you of the joy that John is speaking of here in verse number 4. You may remember Psalm 51. You don't need to turn there, but it is a psalm that deals with David and how he responded to his sin with Bathsheba. Listen to Psalm 51 in verse 8. "Make me to hear joy and gladness, that the bones which thou hast broken may rejoice." When David sinned, he lost something, his joy. Verse 12 of Psalm 51, "Restore unto me the joy of thy salvation." For a good many Christians, we know more about sin than we do joy. So how good is it to know that God, through John, has written us a letter that our joy may be full? So we see the theme. Number 3, I want you to notice the message, and that's verse number 5. And I will say, in my opinion, this is crucial to understanding what 1 John is being written about. I'll read verse 4 again, and then we'll read verse 5. "And these things write we unto you, that your joy may be full. This then is the message." So here's the message. This is what John is trying to hammer home to these people whom he is writing. This then is the message which we have heard of him and declare unto you, that God is light, and in him, that is God, is no darkness at all. This is the foundation that we need to build on if we are going to rightly divide this letter of 1 John. Let me say that again. This is the foundation that we must build on if we are going to rightly divide this letter of 1 John. God is light. Isaiah 60, verse number 20. "The Lord shall be unto thee an everlasting light." Now, we know this, but it's something that we need to be reminded of. Light suggests brightness, truth, purity, holiness, excellence, that which is good. And that's what John is trying to remind us about here. God is light. And then he almost makes a contrast for us, and he says, "And in him," that is God, "is no darkness at all." So God is light, but there is no darkness in God. What does that mean? It means this. Darkness brings the idea or carries with it the being of evil. That which is unholy, opposite of light. That which is a lie, opposite of light, which would be truth. That which is impure, Can't you just, this is in my mind, I'm picturing John to these people who are Gnostics saying, look, if your experience that you think is okay to do so you can gain knowledge is all right, but it's darkness, it's wrong because God is light and in him there is no darkness. And then obviously on purpose he says, no darkness at all. None. Not an inch. Not an ounce. Not a little. Nothing. Nada. God is light, and in him there is no darkness at all. You know, it is amazing how we try to humanize God. People make statements, well, I just think God would... you don't need to think for God. God is light. This is what you need to know. And in him there is no darkness at all. It's been a popular thing, and if you're into it, that's fine with me. I'm not. These little bracelets that say WWJD. What would Jesus do? Now, for what it's worth, I'm going to tell you what I think that means. It means, what would I do if I were Jesus? And the reason I believe that is because if it were true and we lived, what would Jesus do? That means we'd be in the light and it would make a difference and there wouldn't be as much darkness. And let me remind you, there's no darkness in God at all. None. That's what John's telling us. And it is the foundation for this book. It is what will help us rightly divide what John is teaching us here. And so, God is light, and in him there is no darkness at all. Now notice where John goes with this simple statement. Verse 6 and verse 7. If we say that we have fellowship with him, that's God, and walk in darkness, we lie and do not the truth. Verse 7, but if we walk in the light as he is in the light, we have fellowship one with another. The blood of Jesus Christ, his Son, cleanseth us from all sin. With the premise of verse number 5, John shows us two paths, if I can refer to it this way. There's a path of walking in the light, and there is a path of walking in the darkness. Now, I want you to see something. They're two separate paths. They're not the same. And as the saying goes, never the twain shall meet. You have a path of darkness, and you have a path of light. This is the path that brings joy. And can I tell you this? To be in the light necessitates that you are not in the darkness. In other words, if you're walking in the light, you cannot be walking in the darkness. And so the opposite is true. If you are walking in the darkness, you cannot be walking in the light. But he says in verse number 6 and 7, but if we, verse 6, if we, verse 7, but if we, who is we talking about? It's talking about the people John is writing to. It's talking to Christians. So get this, and don't forget it. It is possible for a Christian to either walk in the light, or it is possible for a Christian to walk in the darkness. That is a possibility. But let me remind you, verse 5 says, God's not over here. There's no joy here. There's no joy in the darkness. But in the light, this is where God is. This is where joy is. And so John unfolds for us the possibility that a child of God can be either walking in the light or in the darkness. I believe this is John's way of teaching us about the two natures. You're familiar with those, aren't you? The old man, darkness. The new man, the light. The flesh, darkness. The spirit, light. Carnality, darkness. Spiritualness, walking in the spirit, if you will, light. And so John has shown us that God is light. In him, there's no darkness at all. And if you say that you have fellowship with God, but you're walking in the darkness. Can I remind you, there's no darkness in God at all? That's a lie. It's not possible. But if you're in the light, then we do have fellowship with God. So what is it that hangs in the balance? Let me ask you this. Is it our salvation? Emphatically, the answer is no. I'm not making any of this up, friend. It's exactly what's in the text. Look at it, if you will. Verse 6. But if we say that we have, what's the next word? Let's try it again, okay? Say it like you mean it. If we say that we have fellowship with him and walk in darkness, we lie and do not the truth. Verse 7, but if we walk in the light as he is in the light, we have fellowship. Can I tell you this? What you stand to lose as a child of God, because that's who John is writing to, is not salvation. That's an incorrect understanding of 1 John. What you stand to lose is something that every child of God desperately needs, and that is a fellowship with God Almighty. That is the issue. That is what we stand to lose. That is what hangs in the balance. Our fellowship, fellowship with God, is crucial. I will tell you this, all believers need to be in fellowship with God. Every believer, every child of God needs to be in fellowship with God. Fellowship is a relationship that is right with God. It's this closeness. In my mind, I remember being as a kid, and whenever I did something I knew I wasn't supposed to, and mom and dad knew about it, man, ooh, it was just an uncomfortable feeling. You ever been there? You know, you're kind of like tiptoeing through the house. Because that fellowship is broken. There's an uneasiness. But you know, when it's what it should be. Can I word it this way? When we're in the light, boy, there's fellowship. Not only is there fellowship, but there is joy. A joy that can be full. And so you cannot be in darkness and in fellowship with God at the same time. Why? Because in him there is no darkness at all. It's an age-old adage. If there's sin in your life, you're not right with God. That is a whole lot different than if there's sin in your life, you're probably not saved. That's not what John is teaching. And to say you're in fellowship with God and yet walk in darkness, I don't want to be unkind, but you're lying. It's not possible. We learn many things from this. One of them is this. Do you realize how much God longs for your fellowship? It is fellowship with God that brings joy. And you too should long to be in fellowship with God Almighty. To think that the Creator of all things, the God who controls the very things that are happening at this moment, many which we have no idea. It is this Almighty God that for some reason wants to be in fellowship with us. And John can help us with that. And so, fellowship is what hangs in the balance. Quickly, I want you to see a somber reminder, and that is verse 8 and verse 10. We say that we have no sin, we deceive ourselves. I remember, I tend to talk through my messages with my wife, and so I remember when I came across this, it says, if we say that we have no sin, we deceive ourselves. That's worded rather interestingly, isn't it? In other words, for anybody to stand up and say, just like to make an announcement here, I'm not a sinner. You're not going to fool me. The only person you're fooling is yourself. If we say that we have no sin, we deceive ourselves. Verse 10, if we say that we have not sinned, we make him a liar. So the reminder is this, all of us sin. And who's he writing to? Christians, believers, God's children. He calls them in verse 1, my little children. The book is filled with references to a child of God. So all of us sin. We've all walked in darkness. We've all been out of fellowship with God. There have been times in our life where that joy, it's not been full. It's been lacking. So all of us sin. We need 1 John. All of us do. Not to confuse us, but to help us. And so it's a somber reminder that all of us have sinned, and yet there's a marvelous remedy. And that's verse 9. If we confess our sins, He's faithful and just to forgive us our sins and to cleanse us from all unrighteousness. And it is this remedy that will come in handy throughout the rest of 1 John, and I'll not spend a lot of time on it. And let me come to the conclusion, and that's chapter 2, verse 1, the very first part of the verse. My little children, these things write I unto you, that ye sin not. What has John been trying to say? He has laid for us an understanding that God wants us to have joy. That joy comes through fellowship. You cannot have any of that if you're in darkness. You can only have that if you're in the light. And so what's the conclusion? What is he drawing this to? He's basically saying, stop sinning. That's a good reminder, isn't it? I mean, if we remember what verse 8 and verse 10 say, look, we're going to struggle with it, but you know what? We can walk in the light. Now, this is not talking about sinless perfection. None of us will attain to never sinning in this life. But John is saying sin is bad. It takes you out of the light. It puts you in the darkness. There's no joy. There's no fellowship. Wouldn't you just expect him to say, cut it out. Stop it. No, no, no. Sin is bad. And we need to be reminded of that. Sin's not okay. Sin is bad. You'll not know full joy or fellowship. And I would say to you, you're missing out on the very best that God can have for you if you're not in the light. So we're going to look more at 1 John during the other times that I'll preach, but let me just ask you this. Where are you walking this morning? Do you have fellowship? Do you have joy? I pray that God will help us to walk in the light.
1: 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It's time for a message from the former pastor of Campus Church, Dr. Jim Shetler.
3: Amen. Thank you, darling. And take your Bibles and turn to Exodus chapter 17. I wasn't going to do this, but you know, I just want to praise the Lord for something. I graduated from Pensacola Christian College exactly 25 years ago today. It was on May 12th, and I remember it well. Not only did I graduate this day, but I won the sermon contest that day. And I got the Bible, and I gave it to my sweetheart that evening because it was her birthday. And so today's Marilee's birthday, 25 years ago today, I graduated and I gave her a brand new Bible, and it was cheap too. I didn't have to pay a thing. And I think it meant a lot to her. And but I thank the Lord for May 12th, for my wife. And I'm not going to tell you how old she is, but I'm older than she is. Not by much, but just a little bit. Exodus chapter number 17. Exodus chapter number 17. I do praise the Lord for that and looking back over the 25 years and how the Lord is blessed. But I also come to you tonight with a heavy heart. I really do mean that, honestly. My message is not going to be long tonight, but I really do pray that the Lord will really use this in a very special way in our congregation. Over the last days, I know that your heart has been burdened for what has happened over in Iraq and different situations and what is going on in the media circus. And there is something that I feel very strongly about tonight that I'd like to present to you tonight, that I think that maybe in the midst of our college setting with so many things going on and we've been so busy, that maybe some of us have slipped a little bit in our diligence in praying for our president, praying for our country, praying for the military. And tonight, I would just like to rekindle that. I know it's in your heart. And you know, that's why you come to church. You get reminded of some things you knew, but you say, you know what, that was a good reminder for me. I have slipped in that area. And God's Word, the Holy Spirit, just builds that back up in your conscience again. And it's been a while since some of us have really been in earnest prayer for the war on terrorism that we find ourselves in. Tonight, when we close our service, we're going to close it with a short prayer time. That we're going to get together in groups and we're going to take some time and we're going to pray for our military. We're going to pray for their families. We're going to pray for our president. But I have three questions we're going to answer tonight. Why should we pray for our military? How should we pray for our military? And what should we pray for our military? Would you turn with me to Exodus chapter 17? This is the very first battle that Israel ever faced after they were taken out of Egypt. After saved out of Egypt, they had a battle. And you know what? Our life is spiritual warfare. These folks were saved from the bondage of Egypt, but they still had battles they had to face. Many of us, maybe all of us here tonight, have been saved by the grace of God out of the tyranny of sin and out of the bondage of sin. But that doesn't mean that our Christian life doesn't have battles. I think this is a model of the spiritual warfare in our life. However, that's not the way I'm going to apply it tonight. I want you to look at this passage in reference to praying for those that protect our borders, that the freedoms that we have and enjoy every day of our lives being protected by our military and our four branches of armed services. Exodus chapter 17, begin reading at verse number 8. Then came Amalek. You know, you're going to have one battle, you're going to have one enemy after another. This time it's Amalek, next time it may be the Moabites, and then maybe the Jebusites or the Hittites or whatever. But there's one battle after another. You know, our country has been in a lot of wars. But I want to share this with you because I think Amalek is an interesting one. I don't believe in the history of our country we've ever had an enemy. Vietnam was difficult. In the jungles of Vietnam to battle in that kind of warfare. But the war that we have in terrorism today is unlike anything we've ever faced. And I say this, I don't know if you realize this or not, but Amalek was a very unusual enemy. Amalek, now here they fight them head on, but from this day forward, they have one major battle against Amalek. This is the day. But they're not done with Amalek. Matter of fact, it is a very interesting thing to follow the Amalekites all the way through the scriptures. And I think the Amalekites are a picture of the flesh. And the flesh doesn't go away until we go to heaven. And the Amalekites just keep popping up all the way through scripture. Saul has a problem with them, all of them. But let me tell you the way the Amalekites fought. After this fight, the way that they fought the Israelites, they would swoop down in secret little bands. And they would terrorize the Israelites by killing the little children, the elderly, and those that are sick. Those that could not keep up with the rest of the Israelites, the Amalekites would swoop down and they would kill the sick, the elderly, and the children of the people of Israel. They were the terrorists of this age. They did things that were uncommon in warfare. Now, this battle was a legitimate battle. I mean, they fought right against them. But from this point on, the Amalekites never fight this way. And I think about us. We fought and we took over the country of Iraq. But we think about the things that have happened before and after. Very similar to the terroristic activities of the Amalekites. Verse number 9. And Moses said unto Joshua, choose us out men. And go out, fight with Amalek tomorrow. I will stand on the top of the hill with the rod of God in my hand. So Joshua did as Moses had said to him and fought with Amalek. And Moses, Aaron, and Hur went up to the top of the hill. That's us, folks. That's the citizens of the United States. That's the members of the campus church. While our men and women are protecting us and fighting for us, we go on top of the hill for them, and we lift them up to God. Verse number 11. And it came to pass when Moses held up his hand that Israel prevailed. And oh, how you can remember a year ago how this church and churches all over this country were on their knees praying for the military and how God helped our military prevail. But it says, and when he let down his hand, Amalek prevailed. Could it be that the events in Iraq

the one on the one side and the other on the other side. And his hands were steady until the going down of the sun. And Joshua discomforted. I like how the Bible puts it so nicely. He smeared them. Amalek and his people with the edge of the sword. And the Lord said unto Moses, write this for a memorial in the book and rehearse it in the ears of Joshua, for I will utterly put out the remembrance of Amalek from under heaven. Father, in the short moments that we have together tonight, I pray that the Holy Spirit would put a burden on our folks to pray for our country and our military. We pray these things in Jesus' name. Amen. Why should we pray for our military? We'll come back to Exodus 17, but take your Bibles and turn to Romans chapter 13, a very familiar passage of Scripture when dealing with those that serve in civil office, no matter what branch of the military or what branch of government. Romans chapter 13 is for them, but I really want you to see one phrase in verse 4. Romans 13, I'll begin reading in verse 3. It says, for rulers are not a terror to good works, but to the evil. Wilt thou then not be afraid of the power? Do that which is good, and thou shalt have praise of the same. For he is the minister of God. I know for a fact that many of you pray for your pastor every day. You pray for this church staff. I will tell you, friend, I was telling someone the other day about our three boys. I personally believe that our three boys have been bathed in prayer by the members of this church. And I thank God for your prayers for my wife and myself and this church staff. And I know you pray for this church staff because we're ministers of God and we're here to serve you. And as servants of the campus church, you lift us up in prayer. And I want to thank you. But you know what? We have some other ministers. We have ministers serving all over this world. And 135,000 serving over in a place called Iraq that we need to lift up. The Bible says, for he is the minister of God to thee for good. But if thou do that which is evil, be afraid. For he beareth not the sword in vain. For he is the minister of God, a revenger to execute wrath upon him that doeth evil. Stay focused. Amidst ABC, NBC, CBS, and their agendas. Amidst all of the liberal press and media and what they're trying to do, Christian, stay focused. Our cause is right. It is a war of terror that we find our country in. Our president has a resolve and a course and a direction that we're headed. Friend, I know that you agree in your heart and your soul with me that we are glad that Saddam Hussein is not any longer a world threat. And there still is a world threat. And we still are at war. But I think we need to be very resolved with our commander in chief that our cause is right and it is against evil, and that the principles and the values of the United States of America are right, are godly, are Christian, and that when we pray for the military to have success, we're praying right, folks. We're praying God's will to be done. Look at our verse again when it says, for he beareth not the sword in vain, for he is the minister of God, a revenger to execute wrath upon him that doeth evil. These are evil people, these terrorists. These are evil people, these enemy. And didn't that come clear in the last 48 hours? Of what has happened to this American civilian, Nick Berg, over in Iraq? When we compared what we did, which is wrong, and that's another reason why we need to pray for our military, that they do what is right. But you know,
When you see, we were again visually shown

0: the difference of what we're dealing with here, friend. We need to pray that our military has swift success, as they did last year when they were able to take the land of Iraq and free its people. We need now protection, and we need swift action as well. So we see here in chapter 13 of Romans, why should we pray for our military? It is right. They are ministers of God to execute God's righteousness of His wrath on those that do what is wrong. And friend, there's not another country in this world that has the values, the purpose, and the resolve that we have. We need to pray for our military, that their morale will not be let down, that they will see from the home front that their cause is right and their cause is just. Which leads me to number two, how should we pray? Look back with me, if you would, at Exodus chapter 17. And in Exodus chapter 17, I think we see some things how we should pray. First of all, we pray for God's will to be done. We do not pray. There's a little three-point outline I have used for years. I think about the ensembles traveling tonight. I remember 20-some years ago when I was traveling with an ensemble. We were at a church service in Perry, Michigan, and Dr. Bill Rudd came and preached a message, and he was the pastor of the church. And he preached a little message that night on prayer, and I've never forgotten the outline, and I've used it several times since. He said, never let your prayers be crazy, hazy, or lazy. Don't let your prayers be crazy. In other words, don't pray them to consume them upon your own lust. And this isn't about the kingdom of a United States of America that we pray. We pray for the kingdom of God. And we pray for God's will to be done. We don't pray crazy requests for our military. We pray the will of God to be done. But we also don't pray hazy. In just a moment, we're going to talk about specific prayers. Don't pray, oh, God, bless our military. You're going to find out tonight some specific things to pray for. Don't pray hazy requests. The Bible says, be careful for nothing, but in everything, by prayer and supplication with thanksgiving, let your requests be made known unto God. We ought to be praying specifically for our military. And if you know military folks overseas, you ought to be praying for them by name and their family members as well. Tonight, we're going to hear some specifics on how to pray for our military. So don't pray crazy, don't pray hazy, and number three, don't pray lazy. Notice what happened here in Exodus chapter 17. But Moses' hands were heavy. He let them down. He wasn't steadfast. He was getting, oh, this is getting hard. And you know what? By the way, we have an election coming up soon. Have you heard about that? Boy, are you going to hear about it in the next 175 days or so, whatever it is. You know what, Christian? We can't get heavy hands. We got to keep lifting up our country. We got to keep lifting up our leaders. We got to keep lifting up his administration. Boy, if you haven't prayed for the Secretary of Defense in the last week, shame on you, Christian. Shame on you. We got heavy hands. Don't let your prayers be crazy. Don't let them be hazy. And don't let them be lazy. We've got to be purposed. You have family altar? I pray that tonight, after tonight, you'll start praying for the military and your president every day at your family altar. We have these young people that are here tonight, our children with us this evening. Children, I want to encourage you. Young people in our church, I want to encourage you. You pray for your president and you pray for the military every day in your time alone. Well, point number three is, what should we pray for? And I want to take just a few moments to have somebody come today, tonight, a man that I just had privilege meeting, our paths crossed today in a very special way. And I've asked him to come. We have with us tonight a very distinguished and very honored guest tonight. We have Navy Captain David Atwater, who happens to be the command chaplain at NAS, Naval Air Station here in Pensacola, Florida. Matter of fact, right now in the Navy, he has served the longest of any Navy chaplain for 30 years. He has served. He trusted Jesus Christ as his Savior as a fourth grader. And then as a sophomore in high school, he surrendered his life over to full-time Christian work and to be a pastor and to be a preacher. For 6 years, he's pastored. And then he went into the Navy, and he's been a Navy chaplain for the last 30 years. He's personal friends with one of our members here of our church, Phil Gwaltney, Chaplain Gwaltney. And it is a great honor to have with us tonight the command chaplain at NAS, David Atwater. And I've asked him specifically just to take a few moments and share with us how we can pray specifically for our military. It's great to have command chaplain with us. Let's give him a big round of applause. Good to have you with us, sir. I'm sure with us on your heart.
1: I can't tell you what a refreshment of spirit it is to be here tonight. Who would have guessed some 41 years ago when I came into ministry or surrendered for the ministry that God would have literally taken me around the world and to meet so many wonderful people. I'm here tonight, though, to talk to you about prayer. I remember that Paul wrote to Timothy, "I exhort, therefore, first of all, that supplications, prayers, intercessions, and giving of thanks be made for all men, for kings and all who are in authority, that we might live quiet and peaceable lives in all godliness and honesty." I'm thankful for your pastor, for his vision, but I'm thankful just as much for all of you prayer warriors seated out here in front of me tonight. Because when people ask me what you can do for the military and I tell them pray, the general response is, well, yeah, what else? But the first thing, the most important thing you can do is to pray for us. Tonight I want to talk about some specific things. As I mentioned to the pastor this afternoon, Satan, like Amalek, always attacks us in our weakest point. Our weakest point many times these days, especially with terror, is the families. Those of us who go to combat, those of us who have committed and trained our lives to go in harm's way, know what to expect. Our families don't. It's harder, I think, many times for those who stand or sit and wait at home, for the families, the wives, the children, than it is for those of us out there under fire. So pray for the families. Pray that they will be given courage. Pray that God will give them peace of mind and stability and surround them with friends and families and churches and fellowships that will keep them strong, because as they have courage, they will encourage those of us out in the field. Pray for our students. Here in Pensacola, this is a great training area. Most of our people coming here are not coming to be active operational officers. They're coming to prepare. But our students who are coming here are young and inexperienced, and many of those who fall into the errors that you've seen over the last couple of weeks are those who don't have the judgment honed. My chaplains at Naval Air Station Pensacola, working with the various schools, tell me that of the people that come to us, 70% say they have no religious preference. And of those, perhaps as many as 70% have never stepped foot in any kind of religious institution. The fields are truly ripe to harvest. Pray that God will use the fear, the stress, the pressure, the newspaper accounts to bring them face to face with their own need and their own mortality, because this is truly the most teachable, vulnerable moment in some of their lives. And if they make a profession of faith, if they find Christ now, they can make a tremendous difference throughout the world as our ambassadors. Pray for their leaders. Many of the young people you've seen who've gotten in trouble have gotten in trouble simply because they haven't had really adult supervision. The leaders have failed them. Pray for our leaders that God would shape their hearts and their minds and help them to be good mentors, to help them to reach out and to take these young people and show them what to do. Pray for all of us that we may become the kind of community that God has called us to be. And pray not that we will be safe. I remember some of you know the story of the four chaplains immortalized when the USS Dorchester went down. I remember what Clark Poling wrote his father before he went on that fateful voyage. He said, I don't pray that God will keep me safe. I pray that God will keep me adequate to the task at hand. Pray for your servicemen, particularly those, as you know, like Chaplain Gwaltney, for those who have been students here, those who have had families here. Pray for the ones you know, but pray for all of us, not that we will be safe, because God is able to work even through the blood of the martyrs, its seed. I believe, as Paul wrote, that all things work together for good for those that are called according to His purpose, for those that love the Lord. God will use even the deaths of servicemen to touch family members. Pray that we will be adequate, and pray that God's will be done. Thank you, Pastor.
0: Thank you very much, brother. Amen. Praise the Lord. At this time, we are going to take this time. We've left about 5-6 minutes tonight for our prayer time. And I'm going to ask that you break up in groups. Maybe 2, 3, 4, no more than 5 in a group. And I would like, if you physically are able to, I think it would be good to get on your knees and pray. And you'll be dismissed when you're done with your prayer group. But I think it's very important for us to take time. We've been given some specifics. You take these with you now. You get together in a group. If there's a lot of children together, some of you adults, you get that, work that out. And I want everyone to have someone to pray with. There may be guests with us here tonight. You grab a hold of those guests and say, listen, you don't have anyone to pray with, you pray with us. But you get in a group, maybe again 4 or 5, and let's take time and let's go to the Lord in prayer for our military. I'd like to just close this in a word of prayer before you do that. Father, I thank you for this evening. I thank you, Lord, for each heart that's here. Lord, burden us about the things that we have heard tonight. I thank you for our chaplain that's here. Lord, I pray that you'll continue to bless his ministry. But Father, I ask that we would be burdened for our land and our country and those that protect our rights and our freedom, so that we can live peaceable, godly lives. Lord, may this just be the beginning of much prayer again for the military in these days ahead. We want to lift up the hands so that, Father, our Joshuas will prevail. And we pray these things in Christ's name. Amen. You may go to prayer now.
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3: Let's take our Bibles, please, and turn to Matthew 17. Matthew 17. Appreciate Pastor Redlin giving me the honor to speak. We're going to look at Matthew 17, verses 24 through 27, in a message I've entitled, Trouble at Tax Time. Trouble at Tax Time. We are officially entering into income tax season. Amen or oh me on that one. We're entering into tax season. Doesn't that bring up wonderful thoughts to your mind? What a great way to start a message, income taxes. The Tax Foundation says that the average American pays 14 to 15% income tax and 33% overall tax. A third of your income goes to the government. Aren't you happy about that, everyone? Isn't everyone happy about that? Shake your head. Yes, you are. You are so happy about that. In this passage, this curious passage, we see that Peter and Jesus are in a predicament. They have to pay their taxes and they don't have any money. Now, Jesus is not in a predicament, but Peter thinks it's a predicament. They have to pay their taxes and they don't have the money. Have you ever experienced the pressure of an urgent bill? So you open up your mailbox and there it is, and you're like, Lord, now, really? This is beyond me. An overwhelming challenge, financial, relational, physical. And you say to the Lord, I need a miracle. Now, we all know this. If miracles happened every day, they'd be called regulars, okay? So they're called miracles because they don't happen every day. But you're faced with an overwhelming challenge. You're faced with an overwhelming bill or challenge in your life. And you say, Lord, I need you to intervene here. And so the question as we enter into this passage, the question for us today is, can we expect that God will take care of us? Does God know our need? Will he take care of us in our time of need? Will he give us what we need? Can he? Will he? Will God come through for us when life is over our head? In this passage, I believe we see a progression. We're going to see in the passage what Jesus could have insisted on, what he chose instead, and then how his Father confirmed that choice. Let's look at the passage and follow that progression, okay, as we read. I'll read out loud, you follow along, verses 24 through 27. And when they were come to Capernaum, they that received tribute money, tax money, came to Peter and said, Doth not your master pay tribute? You guys owe some money. You guys owe your tax money. Did you know that? Do you not pay tribute? He said, yes. Verse 25, Peter said, yes, we pay our taxes. We just don't have money. And when he was come into the house, Jesus prevented him, saying, Jesus reads his mind and says, what thinkest thou, Simon? Of whom do the kings of the earth take custom or tribute? Of their own children or of strangers? Peter saith unto him, of strangers. Jesus saith unto him, then are the children free. I am the Son of God, he is saying here. I'm the Son of God. I don't owe tribute taxes to the temple. I don't have to pay. I am the one who created the universe, and I'm the Son of God. Verse 27, notwithstanding, lest we should offend them, go thou to the sea and cast a hook, and take up a fish that first cometh up. And when thou hast opened his mouth, thou shalt find a piece of money. That take and give unto them for me and for thee. And this is going to prompt fishing from all of us, okay, right? As he says to Peter, isn't this curious, a curious miracle? He says to Peter, let's handle it this way. Go do a little fishing, and you'll find a fish that has the money. But here's the progression once again that we see in the passage. Jesus laid down his rights to protect relationships and then trust his Father for the resources that he needed. You say, Pastor Zach, didn't Jesus do the miracle himself? But yes, he did. But here's our premise. Jesus acted always in alliance with and reliance upon his Father. He said, I always do the will of my Father. So he didn't have to pay the tax, but he did it to protect relationships. And because of that, the resource came. Let's follow that progression through our notes here and our outline. First of all, I want you to consider the issue of rights. The issue of rights from the passage, what Jesus could have claimed. Let's go back. Peter then was facing an urgent need. Some men show up, not with a handshake, but with a question. And the question is, did your master pay his temple tax? This is a temple tax that they're speaking of. Not a civic tax, but a temple tax. And so they're saying, did Jesus pay the temple tax? Did you, disciples, pay the temple tax? You guys owe money. Now, this temple tax goes back to Exodus 30 and verse 12. You can look it up later, but it's interesting. This temple tax is called a ransom for a person's soul. A ransom for your soul. Now, why is that the case? Because you had to pay the temple tax to have access to the temple. You had to pay the temple tax to be accepted in the temple. And since the temple was the place of atonement, you had to pay the temple tax up front just to get to the temple so that you could experience the atonement of God. This was a big deal, the temple tax. Jesus, being God's own son, says, I don't owe this. I don't have to pay this. We see this in the passage. He asked Peter a question that implies strongly, I don't have to pay this tax. Jesus is the temple, everyone. Jesus is the sacrifice. Jesus owns the universe. He said, I don't have to pay this. I'm the king's son. I'm the king's son. I don't have to pay this tax. You see, Jesus gave his life as a ransom payment for the sin debt for all mankind. Everything they were doing in the temple pictured Jesus and his sacrifice for the eternal sin debt. Now, let's stop there and think about that. Why is there an eternal sin debt? The moment we sin by nature and by choice. The moment we sin, we incur an eternal debt. And some struggle with that. Why is it eternal? Now, I'll give you a couple short answers. It's an eternal sin debt because every sin is an offense against an eternal God. That's first and foremost. Also, sins affect people with eternal souls. So whenever we sin, we bring on a debt that has non-remitting results. Our sin has an eternal effect. Because it's against an eternal God, it affects eternal souls, including our own, so it has non-remitting results. Now, let's use an example. If you murdered someone, that act has non-remitting results. You took their life. You took their life. They don't have the rest of their life. And so according to the Bible, your life ought to be taken. Your life should be taken because you took another human life. Your action had non-remitting results. And so even though we're finite, and this is hard for us to understand, the Bible is clear. Hell is forever. The lake of fire is eternal. It's forever. 1 million years, it just got started. 2 million years, it's just begun. And so it's an eternal sin debt. Jesus is the only one who could pay the debt. Being 100% God and 100% man, he came, he lived the perfect human life, he became our substitute on the cross, and on the cross, not being bound by time and space, he pulled the eternal sin debt on himself and became sin for us. Being the eternal God, he was able to take the eternal sin debt on himself and became the ransom payment for the sins of mankind. And so he's saying to Peter, I don't have to pay the temple tax. I am the ransom payment. And I am the king's son. I'm the king's son. And the king never asked his son to pay taxes. Now, I looked this up. How many of you know Prince William of England? Have you heard of him? Okay. Prince William. He is officially called the Duke of Cornwall. I like that. It sounds so highbrow. Cornwall. Okay. I'm the Duke of Corn in my family. But anyway, the Duke of Cornwall. And I looked this up. He makes $33 million a year. Prince William makes $33 million a year. Folks, all he does is this, okay? Are you with me? Now, you have to have the right technique. I mean, try it when you see your friends, okay? Cup your hand and twist it like that. That's the look, okay? He does this. Now, you say, Pastor Zach. He has an exhausting schedule, I'm sure, but he makes $33 million a year for doing this. And I read this as well. He is not legally obligated to pay his taxes. Now, he says he does, but he doesn't divulge how much. Okay, yeah, all right. He says he does, but he doesn't divulge how much or disclose it. Jesus says, Peter, I'm the king's son. The tax doesn't apply to me. But then Jesus says this, I'm going to choose to lay aside that right, not because I must, but to protect my relationships with people. I don't have to pay it, but I'm going to lay aside that right to protect relationships here, and I don't want to offend unnecessarily. What an amazing spirit. This echoes Philippians 2, where it says that Jesus made himself of no reputation when he came to earth. He made himself of no reputation. He humbled himself. He became obedient unto death, even the death of the cross. Folks, why did he do that? Why did he do that? Why did he lay aside all the rights of his divinity to come here and experience all that human life brings? Deprivation, suffering, death. He did that because he loves us. Jesus never clings to privilege. He uses his position to serve others. He came to seek and to save the lost. Now, this is a lesson for all of us. We all have human rights. By the way, I believe human rights are deposited in the Ten Commandments. We expect that people will be honest to us. Why? Because God tells them to. We expect that no one will take our life. Why? Because God tells people not to kill. We expect to keep our stuff and nobody take it. We have a right to personal possession. Why? Because God said so in the Ten Commandments. So we all have human rights. By the way, without the Ten Commandments, we have no human rights. God gives rights, not the government. Who's with me? Who's with me? God gives rights, not the government, okay? Human rights, human rights. So we all have human rights. We all have civil rights. Now the government gives those. We all have legal rights. But many today are demanding their rights, and they say, I deserve this, I deserve that. And Jesus sets a different example, and a Christian should act differently, because we know ultimately if we got what we deserved, we'd be in hell. And so we humbly and deferentially, we serve others with our life. We say, I'm willing to set that aside for the greater good of serving others. That's the example of Jesus. You see, this is where the story could have ended. Jesus had the right and the authority not to pay taxes. But the most powerful words of the passage are not about what he could claim, but what he chose to lay aside to serve others. Let's look at that. Let's move on in the progression here. We see the issue of rights, and then, as I have said, the issue of relationships, what Jesus chose to protect. The issue of rights, what he could have claimed, he could have said, I don't have to pay this tax, and I'm not. But he did anyway, and that's the issue of relationships, what Jesus chose to protect. Look at verse 27 again, everyone. Look at verse 27. Notwithstanding, I don't have to pay, lest we should offend them. We're going to pay, Peter. I don't have to pay, but lest we should offend unnecessarily, create a barrier between us and others, we're going to avoid creating an unnecessary barrier and pay the tax. Which brings us to a great principle I'd like you to repeat, if you would, please. Relationships are more important than rights. Would you say that with me, everyone? Relationships are more important than rights. One more time. Relationships are more important than rights. We live in a rights-driven culture. I want my rights, my thoughts, my way. But God's people say, they follow the example of Jesus and say, my relationship with you is worth more than winning. My relationship with you is worth more than winning. You might say to yourself, I deserve to be heard. I deserve to be heard. Well, maybe you should do some more listening. You see, we're so quick to give our opinion, correct people, make our case, tell our story before we listen and understand others. No wonder they don't want to listen to us. Maybe we should do some more listening. So instead of demanding our rights, maybe we should set that aside for the greater good and learn to love people and get to know them and listen to them and hear them out. I think in the end we'll find that they'll listen. That's how we give the gospel, not by just unloading the gospel on people, just dumping the gospel on them. They're going to hear this whether they like it or not. No, we listen to them. We learn about them. We hear their story. We hear their spiritual beliefs, and then we share the gospel, and they're more likely to listen. You might say to yourself, I deserve to be treated well. I deserve to be treated better than I am. Maybe you should treat better those around you. Maybe you should act toward those around you with more grace. You see, when we feel slighted and demand fairness, actually that's a subtle form of pride. Instead of practicing forgiveness and mercy and forbearance, we're demanding that other people treat us well, and no wonder they don't respond reciprocally, because our relationship with them is more transactional. You treat me well, I might treat you well, if you treat me well. And Jesus tells us, no, do the opposite, even love your enemies. You say, I have the right to be respected. People should respect me. I have the right to be respected. Maybe you should show some more respect. Because if we treat others with humility and kindness, and we're deferential to them and gracious to them, and remove unnecessary barriers between us and them, our relationship with them will grow. So Jesus is helping us answer a question. Not what am I allowed to do? What are my rights? But what best serves the people around us that we're trying to reach and trying to serve? Can any in the room that are married relate to this? My wife and I both have different internal thermostats. Anybody can relate to that? All right, husband and wife. All right, you can relate to that. So when Stacy's hot, I'm cold. All right? She'll say, oh, I'm hot. And I go, man, I'm freezing. And then when I'm hot, she's cold. I don't know what this is. And I'll say, boy, it's boiling hot in here. And she goes, boy, it's a little chilly. And so we have this problem all the time. We just had it yesterday. And so you say, what do you do, Pastor Zach? Well, I insist on my rights, whether she's comfortable or not. That's what I do. No. Because I'd like to stay married, all God's people said. Amen. Amen. So I don't do that. I say, let's just find the middle here somewhere. Or I'll say, let's go closer to her. I can put a jacket on. Go closer to her need than my own. You see, folks, it's not about 72 degrees or 68. It's about insisting on getting our way. And rights may win the argument, but they lose relationships. So Jesus models something countercultural. He yields his rights, not because he's weak, but because he's loving. He yields his rights, not because he's weak, because he's loving. Hey, think how this would change marriages. Think how this could change our interactions at work. Think how it could change all of our relationships if we simply said this: I choose peace over pride. I choose relationships over rights. So here's the progression once again. Whenever God's people choose humility over entitlement, that's what we see Jesus exemplifying. And whenever we choose humility over entitlement, God often steps in to show obedience. That obedience and reliance on him will never leave us empty-handed. Because the exciting part of the story is that the tax was provided. The tax was provided. Now, let's look at the passage once again. And here's that really curious part of the passage. The fish spitting out gold coins, okay? That's the exciting part here. So we see the issue of rights, what Jesus could have claimed. We see the issue of relationships, what Jesus chose to protect. Finally, the issue of resources, what God miraculously supplied. Verse 27, notwithstanding, lest we should offend them, go to the sea, Peter. Cast a hook and take up a fish that first cometh up. And when thou hast opened his mouth, thou shalt find a piece of money. That take and give unto them for me and for thee. So Jesus says to Peter, hey, don't worry about it. Let's pay the tax so we don't needlessly offend. We don't have to, but let's do it. And here's how we're going to see the provision. Peter faces this real problem. He promises to the gentleman that they would pay the tax, but he has no money and Jesus doesn't. In his earthly humility, he doesn't have any either. So this is the perfect setup for Peter. This is the perfect setup. And all of us in the room have been there when you face an overwhelming challenge in life that you can't handle. What are you going to do? When you face an overwhelming challenge, it's a setup. Peter has to pay with resources he doesn't have. And Jesus is teaching him that if he'll have a humble spirit and seek God's provision above all else, that God will come through. God will come through. Three quick points about this provision. Let's notice three quick points about this provision. Number one, I want you to notice from the passage that God's supply was both extraordinary and ordinary. Would you say that with me? God's supply was both extraordinary and ordinary. Notice, it wasn't an angel that floated down with coins. It wasn't gold falling from heaven, okay? It was just a fish with a coin in its mouth. Now, that's ordinary fish, and fish can swallow things, I presume, okay? So that's ordinary, but extraordinary at the same time. Hey, have you noticed this, Christian? When you just trust God with your provision in life, it's not that you won't face financial need. It's not that you won't face physical need. It's not that you won't face need. But if you trust God with your provision, God comes through and he does it in ordinary, extraordinary ways. It's the amazing providence of God. A job opportunity, an unexpected check, a friend's generosity, a bill that's mysteriously reduced. And in the middle of this providential work, you say to yourself, that was God right there. Yeah, that was a friend, but that was God. Yeah, that was the hospital, but that was God. Yeah, that was the doctor, but that was God. That was God. God loves to use what looks ordinary to show that he is extraordinary. And I think he did that here. Number two, God's supply required obedience and effort. Would you say that with me? God's supply required obedience and effort. Now, Jesus said, go to the sea, Peter, cast a hook. You're a fisher, go do some fishing. So Peter couldn't just sit there and wait for it to happen or get into a boat and pray that fish jump in his lap. God said, no, I want you to put some effort in. I never bless laziness. I never bless indolence. I bless faithfulness. I bless faith. I bless faith. I bless faithfulness. So if you would obey, do some work, and just trust me, I will provide. Sometimes we get disappointed because we think God should just provide without us doing anything. I mean, God's just going to unload on us, and we're expecting that in life. And God typically doesn't work that way. He usually works through obedience and labor and of course, through faith and faithfulness. God's supply required obedience and effort. God's supply with both extraordinary and ordinary. Number three, God's supply was exact, not extravagant. Would you say that with me? God's supply was exact, not extravagant. Not a bag of coins, not a jackpot fish that's spitting coins out of its mouth. That would have been great, right? Just one fish with one coin, the exact amount. But my God shall supply all your needs. Now, he determines the need. Sometimes we try to determine the need, impose that on God, and instead of praying for God's will, we demand things. And God doesn't respond to that, folks. But in that same passage, Philippians 4, Paul said to the Philippian church, you have given obediently, you have given sacrificially, you have given humbly. I know God will provide what you need. I know God will meet your need according to his riches and glory by Christ Jesus. God says, I will meet your need, not your greed. And I know the need. I see you. I know you. I know what you're going through. I have a purpose in this. And if you'll just trust me at the right time, in the right way, and God's blessing extends into eternity, folks. He's got a long view. He's got a long view. He's always on time. If we'll just trust him, if we'll be faithful to God and trust him and humble and trust him, we will find that God will supply all our need. Here's the main takeaway. Trust the God who provides. Just trust the God who provides. When we're humble, when we're prayerful, when we're sacrificial, when we're faithful, we can claim that promise because we're seeking God's will, not our own, and we can know that God will supply all our needs. And so Jesus is our great example in this mysterious, somewhat curious passage. He laid down his rights to protect relationships and then trusted in his Father to provide the resources he needed. And there it was, a fish with a coin in its mouth. That's the essence of the gospel. That's the essence of the Christian life. You see, Jesus is the one who paid our ultimate ransom. We can't pay it. We face a debt we cannot pay. If we're relying on ourselves for salvation, we're going to come up short. Why would we try to pay for something that only Jesus can pay? Jesus paid the debt that we could not pay. He paid it all. He paid it all. And if we will repent of our dead works before God, if we will repent of the idea that we can earn our way to heaven, that's an affront against Jesus. If you could work your way to heaven, why would Jesus have to come die? That's saying that his sacrifice isn't good enough. If we'll repent of that and we'll trust Jesus and him alone for eternal life, then we will receive what we need. We will have eternal life, and the moment we die, we'll be in heaven forever in God's eternal universe. It's because of Jesus. Amen? It's because of Jesus. Also, we learn that Jesus prioritizes people over power and rights. He prioritizes relationships over rights. So I ask you today, what right could you lay aside for the greater good of serving others? Who in your life do you need to yield to today? A spouse, a coworker, a fellow believer, a neighbor you're seeking to win to Christ? Let's take this example from Jesus. And then finally, let's take this example. Let's trust that God will provide precisely what we need when we need it. Let's trust that God will provide what we need when we need it. Is there an urgent or pressing need in your life? Maybe you're having trouble at tax time and there's a financial need, a spiritual need, a relational need. You may not be able to imagine how God will do it, but be humble and thankful and prayerful and know this, the fish is already swimming and swallowing that coin. The provision is already being prepared for you. And if you'll seek the Lord, God will meet your need. The answer could be on the way. And so we learn from this passage to just trust God explicitly with the challenges of our life.
2: It's time for a message from the former pastor of Campus Church, Dr. Joel Mullenix, on Rejoice Pulpit.
4: Turn in your Bibles with me, please, to Matthew chapter 18, the 18th chapter of Matthew. And we are going to begin reading tonight with verse 1, Matthew chapter 18. We read these words. At the same time, came the disciples unto Jesus, saying, "Who is greatest in the kingdom of heaven?" And Jesus called a little child unto him, and set him in the midst of them, and said, "Verily I say unto you, except ye be converted and become as little children, ye shall not enter into the kingdom of heaven. Whosoever therefore shall humble himself as this little child, the same is greatest in the kingdom of heaven. And whoso shall receive one such little child in my name receiveth me. But whoso shall offend one of these little ones which believe in me, it were better for him that a millstone were hanged about his neck and that he were drowned in the depth of the sea. Woe unto the world because of offenses, for it must needs be that offenses come, but woe to that man by whom the offense cometh. Wherefore, if thy hand or thy foot offend thee, cut them off and cast them from thee. It is better for thee to enter into life halt or maimed, rather than having two hands or two feet to be cast into everlasting fire. And if thine eyes offend thee, pluck it out and cast it from thee. It is better for thee to enter into life with one eye, rather than having two eyes to be cast into hell fire. Take heed that ye despise not one of these little ones, for I say unto you that in heaven their angels do always behold the face of my Father which is in heaven. For the Son of Man is come to save that which was lost. How think ye? If a man have 100 sheep, and one of them be gone astray, doth he not leave the 99 and goeth into the mountains and seeketh that which is gone astray? And if so be that he find it, verily I say unto you, he rejoiceth more of that sheep than of the 99 which went not astray. Even so, it is not the will of your Father which is in heaven that one of these little ones should perish." This passage of Scripture begins with four very interesting words, "at the same time." When you see an expression similar to that in the Scripture, it is always good to stop and ponder why that expression is there. There is something significant about this time. So let's look for just a moment at the larger context and see what the context has to do with what we just read about Jesus as he reflects upon little children. In the context, if you look with me back at Matthew chapter 16, verse 21, we begin to pick up on the fact that something interesting is taking place as Jesus instructs his disciples. In Matthew chapter 16, verse 21, we read, "From that time forth began Jesus to show unto his disciples how that he must go unto Jerusalem and suffer many things of the elders and chief priests and scribes, and be killed and be raised again the third day." Now, with those words in mind, look over at chapter 17, verse 9, which is the account of the transfiguration of Jesus. And in verse 9 of chapter 17, we read these words, "And as they came down from the mountain, Jesus charged them, saying, tell the vision to no man until the Son of Man be risen again from the dead. In that same chapter, look down at verse 12, the very end of the verse, Jesus is speaking, and he says about Elijah, speaking of John the Baptist, at the end of verse 12, likewise shall also the Son of Man suffer of them. And then in chapter 17, look at verses 22 and 23, just preceding the passage which we read as our text this evening. Chapter 17, verse 22, and while they abode in Galilee, Jesus said unto them, the Son of Man shall be betrayed into the hands of men, and they shall kill him, and the third day he shall be raised again. And note this commentary on the disciples. And they were exceeding sorry. Now, I do not stand here in condemnation of the disciples. They were, in my estimation, far more noble and spiritual men than I am. I suspect that I would have had the same reaction. These disciples have been serving the Lord Jesus Christ, spending much time with him. They've seen great miracles. Their hopes have been placed in him. Their trust has been placed in him. They are anticipating the day when the Lord Jesus Christ would reestablish that monarchy there in the land of Israel. You see, the disciples fell into the trap which we fall into so often in our lives. They were attempting to understand spiritual matters through the context of the world system around them. And so they were expecting the Lord Jesus Christ somehow to reestablish the throne of David. In another place in the scripture, we find the disciples coming to Jesus and raising the question to him, when you come into your kingdom, who's going to sit on your right hand and on your left? The disciples were thinking in the context of the world system. As they are following the Lord Jesus Christ, they are anticipating the day when they will be able to exercise great authority themselves in that kingdom. Perhaps Peter, and again I speak respectfully because Peter is a great man of God. I expect to meet him someday, and I don't want to have to apologize to Peter for loose things I've said about him. And Peter perhaps expected that he might be the prime minister of King Jesus when that day came. That's the way it happens in the world. When a king comes to the throne, he sets up those ministers who will serve him, and they become great men in the world system. And so perhaps Peter expected that he might be something like the prime minister. And so as we come to our text for this evening in chapter 18, at the same time as the disciples were beginning to have to rethink the way they had been looking at things, and they're very sorrowful over this teaching that Jesus is going to die, they don't quite understand all of this. And so within that context, they come to Jesus and they ask this question again out of their misunderstanding through the world system. Who then is greatest in the kingdom of heaven? And so Jesus begins to answer that question for them. He doesn't answer the question directly right off. But Jesus calls a little boy. It's a little child, we're told, and he's referred to in the masculine gender. So here's a little boy. I don't know how old he is, but he is a little child. And Jesus calls him to him, and so I see this probably a little toddler, maybe 2, 3, 4, 5 years old. But this little boy comes running over to Jesus when Jesus calls him. And Jesus sets him down in front of his disciples and uses him as an object lesson. And what an important object lesson. We get much more than the answer to the question which they've asked. And so as we look at this passage tonight, looking at that question, who is greatest in the kingdom of heaven, I have several observations I'd like to leave with you. My first observation is this. Before you can be great in the kingdom of heaven, you must first enter the kingdom of heaven. Now that might seem a little obvious to you, but Jesus didn't think it was so obvious, because instead of answering their question, who is the greatest in the kingdom of heaven, Jesus replies at the end of the third verse, ye shall not enter into the kingdom of heaven unless you become as one of these little children. Instead of addressing himself right off about greatness in the kingdom of heaven, he addresses himself to the question of how you get into the kingdom of heaven. Now, perhaps I ought to stop for just a moment and talk about what is the kingdom of heaven. The kingdom of heaven and the kingdom of God, and those terms are sometimes used synonymously in Scripture, refer simply to the place where Jesus is king. The kingdom of heaven begins in your heart. The kingdom of heaven at its very foundation is a spiritual kingdom. Jesus is not king to any individual until, first of all, that individual comes into a right relationship with him where he bows the knee to Jesus. And so at its very foundation, it has this spiritual element. And so Jesus said on another occasion that the kingdom of God is within you. And surely it is. If you sit here tonight and you know the Lord Jesus Christ as your Savior, He is your King and you are in the kingdom of heaven. Now, the kingdom of heaven exists in different places also. It certainly exists in heaven. Jesus is King in heaven tonight. Those saints who have preceded us there, He is their King as well as their Savior. He is King for those angels who serve Him there in heaven. The kingdom of heaven has a very special significance at a particular point in human history in the future yet to come. There is coming a day on this earth when the Lord Jesus Christ will rule on this earth from the throne of David for 1,000 years. We refer to that as the millennium. Certainly that is the kingdom of heaven. That's the place where Jesus is king. But when you read in the Scripture of the kingdom of heaven or the kingdom of God, remember that at its very basis, it is simply the place where Jesus is king. And Jesus says to these disciples, before you start talking about who's greatest in the kingdom of heaven, we'd better establish how one gets into the kingdom of heaven. Unless you become as little children, ye shall not enter the kingdom of heaven. And so my first observation is this. Before you can be great in the kingdom of heaven, you must enter the kingdom of heaven. And so Jesus called a little boy before him to use as an example. We are familiar with children, and as this little boy is our object lesson, it brings me to my second observation about entering the kingdom of heaven. And that is this. Entrance to the kingdom does not require the sophistication of adulthood, but rather the simplicity of the child. We do not need to bring a person to a level of intellectual and social sophistication before he can ever come to the Lord Jesus Christ. Rather, the task more often is to bring a person to the place of the humility and simplicity of the child before he's ready to accept Jesus as his Savior. We get it backward, don't we? We are so concerned about explaining all the intellectual, theological aspects of the whole Bible before a person can come to Jesus. But Jesus says, until you come to the place of the little child, you won't even enter the kingdom of heaven. What is a little child like? A little child, when you remind him of the fact that he is a sinner, he generally acknowledges that right off. You don't have to argue with him about sin. He knows that he does wrong things, and he will generally admit to you that he is a sinner. On the other hand, when you're dealing with an adult, many times you can't get past first base, because many times the adult is not willing to give up his own personal accomplishments in life, which he plans to present before God someday. Well, I know I do some bad things, but I also try to do good, and I think that someday my good is going to outweigh the bad. On the other hand, when you ask the little child, he admits that he does wrong. In a very simple, trusting sort of way, he acknowledges the truth. And when you tell a little child about the Lord Jesus Christ and how he came and died in place of that child, that little child can so easily and simply understand and trust that and put his faith and trust in the Lord Jesus Christ, when so many times for the adult, it's so difficult for them to get past the baggage of the sophistication of their adulthood.

in the kingdom of heaven. Do you remember the commentary in the scriptures about John the Baptist? What a great man he was. And Jesus made the comment about John the Baptist that among men born of women, there is not in this world greater than John. But Jesus then went on to say that in the kingdom of heaven, that one who is the least in the kingdom of heaven is greater than John. Now, that used to puzzle me a little bit. I thought, you mean John the Baptist, who served God so mightily in this world and who so faithfully witnessed to the Lamb of God? You mean he's some kind of an outcast in heaven? You mean to tell me that he's kind of an unspiritual one up there? That is not what Jesus was saying at all. Jesus was comparing John the Baptist, born of woman in this world, as John lived in this world carrying out his ministry. There was none greater among men born of women in this world than John. But in the kingdom of heaven, John is like all the others in the kingdom of heaven, born into the family of God by the mercy and grace of God, and so he is great in the kingdom of heaven. Now, be very careful with this. This is not to deny the fact of the judgment seat of Christ, where rewards are given for service to the Lord Jesus Christ, and where there will be great disappointment as we see what we could have done for Christ. That is not a denial of the judgment seat of Christ. It is not a denial of rewards for faithfulness and service. Yet, it is also true that in Christ, we are one together. There's a good illustration of this in the church of the Lord Jesus Christ today. God calls some to be pastors and teachers. He calls others and gives them with gifts of mercy. All kinds of gifts within the church. Not that one is more noble than another. Not that one is necessarily more spiritual than another. It's all for the good of the body. We are one together in Christ, but God gives those different gifts and those different callings to service to different ones as He wills. And so it is in the kingdom of heaven. We are called to faithfulness, and if we are not faithful in our service to the Lord Jesus Christ, there will be disappointment and heartbreak someday. And the scriptures even speak of it as the terror of the Lord, speaking of the judgment seat of Christ. Yet in heaven, in the kingdom of heaven, we are all sons of God, heirs of God and joint heirs with Jesus Christ. And what a wonderful standing we have. The book of Ephesians speaks of it as being accepted in the beloved. And so, my dear friend, I'm here to tell you tonight that if you have come as a little child with simple faith and trust in the Lord Jesus Christ, and thereby you have entered the kingdom of heaven washed in the blood of Jesus Christ, you are accepted of God, and you are special to God, and you are great in the kingdom of heaven. But again, don't let that be a stumbling block in your way, and don't let that hinder you from faithfulness of service to the Lord today. But there is no caste system in the kingdom of heaven. And John the Baptist, as great as he was in this world, is just one among great people washed in the blood of Jesus Christ by the mercy of God through the grace of God in the kingdom of heaven. That brings me to my fourth observation. My fourth observation is this. Little children, because verse 2 speaks of a little child that he used as his illustration, little children are of utmost importance to God. Look back at verse 2, if you would, please. Jesus called a little child unto him and set him in the midst of them. Look down at verse 5, if you would, please. Jesus said, "And whoso shall receive one such little child in my name, receiveth me." You know what? I can't think of any way Jesus could have put it stronger than that, to communicate to us how important a little child

0: is to him. He identifies the little child with himself. Now, don't think of little children in a generic sense here. Remember, this is a little boy that Jesus has called, who's come running to him, and he sets him down in front of them. So think of the little children that you know, real people, little children. They are so important to God that Jesus said, if you receive one of them in my name, you are receiving me. I don't know how he could have said it stronger. Look at verse 6. He adds a negative to it. Verse 5 was the positive. In verse 6, Jesus says, but whoso shall offend one of these little ones which believe in me, it were better for him that a millstone were hanged about his neck and that he were drowned in the depth of the sea. Better an early death than offending one of those little ones which believe in him. I would say that little children are important to God, to the Lord Jesus Christ. Would you notice verse 7? Jesus pronounces a couple of woes in verse 7. First of all, a woe unto the world. He says, woe unto the world because of offenses. There are going to be offenses against the little children. Woe unto the world. Have you ever wondered why we experience such grief and difficulty and, yes, even calamities in the world in which we live? Why terrible tragedies like the one in the Far East a few weeks ago? Why terrible difficulties in nature in our country? I think of the mudslides in California and people losing their lives. Why terrorism? Could God not protect us from all that? Surely he could. Why all that in the world? Jesus says, woe to the world which brings these offenses to little children. I wonder, as I stand before you tonight, if some of the reason for some of those calamities could be because of all the little children murdered in abortion. I think we just sort of put it out of our minds as God's people, oh, we're opposed to abortion, but we go our way and we don't give much thought to it. But every day around us in this land which we love, there are hundreds and hundreds of little children whose lives are snuffed out in this world. Woe to that world, Jesus says. I think also of the terrible moral things committed against children, which we read about and hear about in the media. Jesus says, woe to the world when these offenses come in the context of these little children. Jesus goes on to say, woe to the man by whom the offense cometh. If there's one in here who would ever be tempted toward that sin of abortion, you'd better remember that Jesus said, woe to that person by whom these offenses come to little children. Parents who sit under my voice tonight, if you take no care with the television in your home and your little children just sit there soaking up all the filth which spills out of the television, don't you forget that Jesus says, woe to the man by whom these offenses come to his little children. Little children are important to God. He states it not only positively by identifying with them, but states it negatively by declaring these woes within the context of little children. And so little children are of utmost importance to God. But I have another observation from this passage, and that is this. I see three important reasons. There are three important reasons why one must not despise little children. Sometimes people will say to those who strive to win little children to the Lord Jesus Christ, oh, they can't come to Christ. They're not old enough. Dear friend, be careful. You are on the verge of being guilty of despising little children. And if you'll look with me in this passage, Jesus says to, in verse 10, take heed that ye despise not one of these little ones. And then Jesus gives three reasons why we'd better be careful that we don't despise them. The first reason is found in verse 10. The child is important to his guardian angel, so you'd better not despise that child. You say guardian angel? Yes, indeed. Look at verse 10. Jesus said, I say unto you, that in heaven their angels do always behold the face of my Father which is in heaven. In the book of Hebrews, we're told about angels, that they are ministering spirits sent to minister to those of us who know the Lord Jesus Christ. And we see several examples of these ministering spirits, these guardian angels in the Scriptures. I remember the occasion in the book of Acts when Peter was in prison and God sent the angel to him in the middle of the night to let him out of prison. And so one of the reasons we'd better be careful about despising little children is that their guardian angels place a high priority on them as they serve God by protecting them. I would hate to think that someday one of these created beings, these angels, would approach the throne of God and say, Mullinix down there in Pensacola, Florida, is despising the little one you sent me to protect. And so the first reason I see that we had better be careful about despising little children is that their angels place a great importance on them. The second reason is found in verse 11. Not only are the children important to angels, they are important to Jesus. In the context of little children, this little boy is sitting in front of them. Jesus says, for the Son of Man is come to save that which was lost. Now, men and women like to quote that verse in reference to adults. And it certainly may be quoted in reference to adults. But don't ever forget the fact that Jesus pronounced those words in reference to little children. When Jesus came to this world to save that which is lost, He is speaking right here specifically of little children. And so one reason you and I had better not despise little children is because they are important to Jesus Himself, who came to die for them so that He could save them. The third reason I see why we should not despise little children is found in verse 14. Jesus gives that little parable of the 100 sheep. There are the 99 and the one went astray. And the one in this context is represented by this little boy who sits in front of them. And Jesus says in verse 14, speaking of the rejoicing over that one that is found. In verse 14, even so, it is not the will of your Father which is in heaven that one of these little ones should perish. The third reason we had better not despise little children. Not only are they important to their angels, not only are they important to the Lord Jesus Christ who died for them, but they are important to the Father who sent the Lord Jesus Christ to die for them. My dear friend, do you get a little sense of the importance of little children to God? This ministry at Pensacola Christian has been built on this concern for reaching little children for the Lord Jesus Christ and winning them to Christ. And God has blessed this ministry so much, and I think there are many reasons why He has done so out of His great graciousness. But I have to think that one of the reasons God has blessed this ministry so greatly is that beginning back in the beginning, way back in the 1950s, the concern was to win boys and girls, little children, to the Lord Jesus Christ. And so I see that there are three important reasons why one must not despise little children. And then, observation number 6, little children can be saved, and their salvation is of utmost importance to God. Look at verse 3, if you would, please. Jesus said, verily I say unto you, except ye be converted and become as little children, ye shall not enter into the kingdom of heaven. Verse 10, the end of the verse, the first part of the verse, take heed that ye despise not one of these little ones. Verse 11, for the Son of Man is come to save that which was lost. Verse 13, speaking of that lost sheep, and if so be that he find it, verily I say unto you, he rejoiceth more of that sheep than of the 99 which went not astray. Even so, it is not the will of your Father which is in heaven that one of these little ones should perish. Don't ever let anyone tell you that a little child cannot come to the Lord Jesus Christ and be saved. Little children can be saved, and their salvation is important to the Lord Jesus Christ. And so, my dear friends, that brings me to my conclusion tonight. And my conclusion is a question. Parents, what about your children? Have you led them to Christ? Are you bringing them up in the nurture and admonition of the Lord? God has placed within your home there some of His jewels. Parents, what about your children? Teachers, we're at mid-year. We've had a break. You've gotten some rest. Your fall semester, I trust, was a good semester. Academy teachers, what about your children? Have they all come to know the Lord Jesus Christ? Do you know whether they have or not? What about your children? And then college students. I'm so glad we've got college students back with us. I see a number of them that I know firsthand. It's good to have you back. We have so many of our college students who go out into the community on weekends with Bible clubs and other ministries, many of them reaching little children. College students, don't ever get the impression that you're doing something second rate because you're reaching little children instead of going into the jails leading prisoners to Christ. Somebody needs to go into the jails, but as you go out leading little children to Christ, you are touching the heart of God. If you've not gone out to win some little children to Christ this school year. College students, what about the children? Why not take a Saturday or two or more this semester and go reach some little children for the Lord Jesus Christ? Seminarians, I don't know where you are, but we have some seminarians here taking a module this week. Many of you are people who are faithfully involved in service to the Lord, pastors and teachers. Let me ask you that question. What about the children? Pastor, what's going on in the Sunday school in your church? Do you know? Are your Sunday school teachers reaching them for the Lord Jesus Christ? Or are your children in your Sunday school like those in most Sunday schools across the country, just wasting their time on Sunday mornings, misbehaving most likely? Or are those Sunday school teachers reaching them for Jesus? Incidentally, I had no plans to say this, but if you're a seminarian and you don't have any good Sunday school material, I can point you to some here at Pensacola Christian that you can use to win little children to the Lord Jesus Christ. And then, missionaries. We have in our midst this school year a dear missionary, one of our own graduates, Miss Melanie Hewlett. She's already served one term there in the land of Wales, working with young people. God has placed on her heart the burden to start a Christian school there in Wales. Do you know why? So she can reach the little children and win them to the Lord Jesus Christ. I think of some of our missionaries down in Peru who are engaged in church planting, but they have seen the vision that they can reach the children through Christian education, and they've established Christian schools to reach the local Peruvian children for the Lord Jesus Christ. But you know, so many missionaries seem unable to get the vision of reaching little children. Missionaries who are under the sound of my voice tonight, what about the children? You and I can find no place more important to the Lord Jesus Christ than that place where we lead little children to Christ. Will you join me in getting a greater burden for the little children?
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2: Glad to be here, folks. If you have your copy of God's Word, if you'll take your Bibles, turn with me to Mark chapter 5, Mark chapter 5. I want to say definitely a hearty thank you for all of the kindnesses that have been extended to me. I am so thankful for the opportunity for meals and the wonderful accommodations. And I just want to say, Dr. Atkins, from the bottom of my heart, thank you, sir. Glad to be here. Praise the Lord. This morning's message will tie in with tomorrow's message as well. It will be a story within a story, if you will. And we're going to take a look at the title of the message this morning is Lessons Learned from a Suffering Lady. We're going to be in Mark chapter 5, and we're going to really focus in on verses 24 through 34. There are six main points in the outline. If you're taking notes, we'll look at number one, her ailment, number two, her agony, number three, her attention, number four, her attainment, number five, her admission, and then number six, her approval. Her ailment in verse 25, her agony in verse 26, her attention in verses 27 and 28, her attainment in verse 29, her admission verses 30 through 33, and her approval in verse 34. It's a very excellent story. I'm so thankful for this lady's determination. I think all of us could learn some truths from this passage that we can incorporate into our lives. The Bible says in Mark chapter 5, starting in verse 21, and when Jesus was passed over again by ship unto the other side, much people gathered unto him, and he was nigh unto the sea. And behold, there cometh one of the rulers of the synagogue, Jairus by name. When he saw him, he fell at his feet and besought him greatly, saying, my little daughter lieth at the point of death. I pray thee, come lay thy hands on her, that she may be healed, and she shall live. And Jesus went with him, and much people followed him and thronged him. And a certain woman, which had an issue of blood 12 years, and had suffered many things of many physicians, and had spent all that she had and was nothing bettered, but rather grew worse, when she had heard of Jesus, came in the press behind and touched his garment. For she said, if I may touch but his clothes, I shall be whole. Heavenly Father, we thank you and praise you for your goodness to us. Lord, I am so thankful that you meet the need that we have. Lord, no doubt many of us here this morning have multiple needs, and we're thankful, Father in heaven, that we can cry out to a need-meeting God. We see this lady here in the sacred pages of Scripture with a phenomenal need. And Lord, no doubt there might be some here this morning that can identify with her struggle. But Lord, we do pray that you would bless now the preaching and teaching of your word. And Lord, I do pray that you would allow us to see ourselves in the scriptures. And Lord, I pray that you would help us and guide and direct us. Lord, I pray, Father in heaven, that Christ would be honored and glorified. And Lord, I do humbly ask that you might please fill me with your Holy Spirit's power. For we ask it all in Jesus' great name and for his sake. And all God's people said, amen, amen. Lessons learned from a suffering lady. I don't know how many folks here this morning can identify with suffering. I don't know if you can identify with the various situations that this lady faced, the difficulty that befell her through, let me say this, no fault of her own. No fault of her own. We see, first of all, her ailment. Verse 25 tells us very interestingly, and a certain woman. And it's interesting about this certain woman, we see with regards to her ailment, her picture portrayal, this certain woman. In fact, she's anonymous. She is nameless. We see not only with her ailment, her picture portrayal, she's not given a name here in the text, but we also see her persistent plague. The Word of God tells us, verse 25, a certain woman which had an issue of blood 12 years. Boy, I tell you, that's tough. An issue of blood 12 years. Interestingly enough, Leviticus 15, 19 through 33 tells us with regards to this issue of blood that her attendants in public worship was affected for 12 years. She was not permitted to worship for 12 years, publicly worship the Lord for 12 years. And not only her attendance in public worship was affected for 12 years, her acceptance in personal fellowship was affected for 12 years. Well, that's amazing. This lady was ceremonially unclean. I don't know if you ever understood what it was like to be in a crowd but still be alone. Wherever that lady went, no matter how large the crowd was, no matter how small the crowd was, she was always alone because she was not permitted fellowship. She was an outcast. Certain places she was not permitted to sit on, certain places she was not permitted to go. We see this tremendous ailment that this lady is dealing with, extreme difficulty. Not only do we see her ailment, but we also see her agony. Verse 26 tells us this, and had suffered many things of many physicians. How many pre-med majors do we have in the house? Hey, I thank the Lord for doctors that are helpful. Amen. I am so grateful for doctors who are helpful. But please understand this. No doubt every one of these physicians that the lady went to did their dead level best to be a help to her. No doubt those that were involved in that nursing profession of this day and age did what they could. But the Word of God tells us that she had suffered many things of many physicians and had spent all that she had and was nothing bettered, but rather grew worse. We see her ailment, we see her agony. With that agony, we see her suffering and we see her spending. Her cure with regards to her suffering was worse than her curse. And her spending, she had more harm than healing. She spent all that she had and was nothing bettered, but rather grew worse. This dear lady was in extreme, extreme agony. I don't know if you can sense the pain in this passage, but as she went about her daily tasks alone, as she went about her meals alone, as she went about trying to worship the Lord alone and not in a public setting because of this issue of blood that she had. And can you imagine not only with this issue of blood, the weakness that racked her body, the pain and the difficulty of just everyday life. There have been times I've been sick. Boy, I tell you, there are times when I have gotten sick, and I've learned that whenever I'm sick, just to be like a hermit, I'll put on my jammies, I'll have on my sweats, I'll put on my hoodie, and I'll just go off in the room and hibernate and leave everybody alone. But praise the Lord, after a period of time, I've always gotten better. Wow, that's great. But this lady, no matter who she went to, no matter what she tried, hey, try this potion, try this concoction, hey, try this medicine, try this, and nothing worked, and this lady was now broke. She spent all that she had. We see her ailment, we see her agony, but then we see her attention. In verse 27 and verse 28, we see some interesting dynamics as it relates to her attention. We see her mission in verse 27, we see her mindset in verse 28. Notice in verse 27, when she had heard of Jesus, came in the press and touched his garment, for she said, but if I may but touch his clothes, I shall be whole. Boy, I am so thankful for her attention. She was motivated to get to Jesus. I am thankful that no matter how difficult this lady's situation was, her health had plummeted. Her relationships, no doubt, had suffered as well, but she just knew, if I can just get to Jesus, I just need to get to Jesus. Boy, I tell you what, no doctor was going to help her. No friend was going to help her. By the way, the Word of God doesn't tell us about anything with regards to any other folks trying to provide encouragement for her. And we get the impression that she was completely and totally alone and isolated. Wow. I'm thankful this story is in the Bible. I'm thankful this story within a story is in the Word of God. Now, please understand this. Jesus being God with his disciples and with this great throng of people that were pressing in on him, and no doubt with regards, and we'll see this later on in the text, that people were touching Jesus and people were getting all up close to Jesus. That is very interesting that we see here in the Word of God that this lady was the only one in this crowd that had a purpose for getting close to Jesus. No doubt other people were like, hey, we heard about this miracle working man. We heard about this guy that from Galilee, and we just want to go and watch the show, and let's just kind of get close to seeing him and be able to understand what's going on. He just wanted to be a part. Those folks just wanted to be a part of what was going on. They didn't necessarily have a need, a deep-seated need like this lady needed. College student, I don't know if you ever found yourself in a place, a deep, dark, lonely place, a place where you thought nobody understood, a place where you may have comprehended no one really can explain the pain, the isolation that you're going through. Pain is real. It affects believers. Difficult times affect believers. Over the course of the last several years, I have been involved in a lot of counseling of people that have the same emotional state of this lady. There's a gentleman in our church, and sadly, he moved from California, moved to a different state, and things got real difficult for him. Sadly, he took his life. A dear friend. A gentleman I would call a man of God. And I was asked by the family to fly out and preach his funeral, in which I did. But may I say this? That is a real issue in our society that many times we do not discuss and many times we do not talk about. That isolating aloneness. And that's where this lady found herself. Not only do we see her attention, her mission was to get to Jesus. Her mindset was, I have my mind made up. I am going to get to Jesus. I like sports. I don't know how many people here like sports. I enjoy sports. It's very interesting. I've watched some Ironman triathlons. And let me just say this, that's more about mental state than it is about physical state in some cases, because when you are tired beyond human comprehension, you've swam 5 miles, you've biked over 100, and now you're running a marathon, and at the end of the Ironman triathlon, to earn the title Ironman, I have seen people cross the finish line. They're the world-class athletes, and they're crossing the finish line. Everything's looking just great for them. You know, they cross the finish line, they get their lay, and it's like, woohoo! And there's their competition in the men's class, first, second, and third, ladies' class, first, second, and third. But then the other folks. Those folks that may have run marathons, those folks that may have done triathlons before, but when they're crossing the finish line, it is just sheer agony. Anybody know what I'm talking about? The pain is etched, engraved upon their faces, and they have that look of determination, muscles cramping, everything locking up in their body, some even to the point where they're crawling across the finish line. That'd be the way I'd cross it, crawling across the finish line. It's an amazing dynamic that we see going on here with this lady, because with regards to her attention, we see her mission, and she just wanted to get to Jesus. Her mindset, she was focused on that. She was motivated to get to Jesus. And then number four, we see her attainment. Notice verse 29. The Bible says, and straightway the fountain of her blood was dried up, and she felt in her body that she was healed of the plague. And Jesus, verse 30, immediately knowing in himself that virtue had gone out of him, turned about in the press and said, who touched my clothes? But we see this attainment. We see with regards to the attainment, the rapidity. Straightway means immediately. Not only do you see the rapidity, we see the remedy. Immediately, she was healed totally. Can you imagine what that was like? That here this crowd of people thronging Jesus, pressing in upon Jesus, the disciples there, Jesus walking with Jairus to go to Jairus' house. This incredible crowd just forcing themselves upon Jesus. And this lady that had this issue of blood 12 years, and when she had tremendous blood loss, losing energy, not having strength, she was not going to be denied. She got through that crowd. She got through the disciples, and she touched Jesus' clothes, and when she touched him, healing went out of Jesus and into that lady. And she knew she was healed. I like that. She had suffered for 12 long, agonizing years. And she finally gets to the Lord Jesus Christ. Our fifth point deals with her admission. Again, notice verse 30. And notice verse number 33, the Bible says this, and Jesus, immediately knowing in himself that virtue had gone out of him, turned about in the press and said, "Who touched my clothes?" Now, just a quick pastoral editorial remark. Whenever you see in the Bible Jesus asking a question, God asking a question, Jesus being God in the flesh, God never asks a question because he lacks information. Aren't you thankful for that? God asks questions to provoke the person he's addressed the question to, or the people he's addressed the question to provoke them to thought, or also for the reader's benefit. He said, "Who touched me?" And he looked round about the press to see that had been done. But the woman, fearing, trembling. Now, I find it very interesting that when we see here where Jesus said, "Who touched my clothes?" in verse 30, the disciples in verse 31 said, as the disciples said unto him, "Thou seest the multitude thronging thee, and sayest thou, who touched me?" I'm going to tell you something. I would have been a terrible Jesus. You ever read Jesus? Jesus is always kind, compassionate. If I were in this passage, and I understand that I'm trying to be a blessing to those that are around me, one of those disciples are going to have somebody go upside his head. You know what I'm talking about? I'd have to reach out and just say, "Come on, man, what are you talking about?" And you know, they say, "Thou seest the multitude thronging thee, and sayest thou, who touched me?" What they were saying was, look, there are all these people crowding in here, all these people touching you, and you want us to tell you who touched you? I mean, all these people pressing in. I don't know if you've ever found yourself in a great crowd of people, and people are just trying to reach out, and they're just trying to touch somebody, trying to touch people, and it's a very interesting dynamic. But we see Jesus right there in the middle of it, and no doubt Jesus, and he knew who touched him here, he knew who touched him there, he knew all of this that was going on. But it's very interesting that as this conversation is taking place, I picture Jesus, after he was touched, turned around, and the procession stopped on a dime. And as the Lord Jesus Christ looked around, he said, "Who touched me?" He turns and says, "Who touched me?" And no doubt, I just picture the people just opening up, the crowd just backing away. Jesus has stopped, he's stopped the forward movement. He said, "Who touched me?" And the crowd just opens up, and I see that lady right there in my mind's eye. The crowd has parted, and there that lady is. Jesus is having this discussion with his disciples. He's looking around, and he looked round about to see her that had done this thing. But the woman, fearing and trembling, knowing what was done in her, came and fell down before him and told him all the truth. We see her admission. We see the Lord's asking in verses 30 and 31, "Who touched my clothes?" And the lady's answer in verses 31 through 33, she told him all the truth. By the way, not only did she tell Jesus all the truth, she told all those people that were around Jesus all the truth. She, no doubt, when she is explaining all this to Jesus, who, please understand, Jesus needed no explanation, but the people that were around Jesus needed to hear that explanation. She told him, "I had this issue of blood, Jesus. I was ceremonially unclean. I was not able to worship publicly. My attendance in public worship was affected for 12 years. My acceptance in personal fellowship was affected for 12 years. Jesus, I spent every dime that I had, every pence that I had, on doctors, and I was nothing better, but rather grew worse. And Jesus, I just knew that if I got to you, Jesus, I just knew that if I were able to just reach out and touch you, Jesus, I knew that I'd be healed. And Lord, I am healed." The lady's answer. Notice number 6, her approval in verse 34. It's almost as if this lady thinks that she may have done something wrong. She told him all the truth, verse 34. And he said unto her, Daughter, thy faith hath made thee whole. Go in peace and be whole of thy plague. Her approval. Notice two thoughts here. First of all, Jesus' term of endearment. Daughter, daughter. Jesus was viewed as a respected rabbi. And when he turned to her and he said, Daughter, let me just tell you this, whatever barrier that lady thought may have been erected between her and Jesus, by her making this, let me just say this, because in that culture, women just didn't reach out and touch men. There was a cultural aspect here that one might say was violated. But she touched him, and then this crowd parts, and she tells him all the truth, and Jesus then responds, Daughter. I dare say a holy hush fell upon that crowd. Daughter, Jesus' term of endearment. And then notice not only Jesus' term of endearment, but Jesus' talk of encouragement. He says, Daughter, thy faith hath made thee whole. Go in peace and be whole of thy plague. I'm thankful for Jesus' talk of encouragement. You say, well, okay, that's a nice story, and we'll be back tomorrow for the story within a story. But how does this apply to my life? How does this apply to me? Well, I just want to encourage us with two thoughts. Number one, get close to Jesus. Get close to Jesus. Well, Pastor Merritt, don't you know we are students at the great Pensacola Christian College? I mean, we are close to Jesus. Now, you know what? Backsliding can happen in a Christian college environment. Backsliding can happen in a church environment. I would encourage us to get close to Jesus. By the way, backsliding took place in the Holy Land. Can I encourage us to get close to Jesus? And then once we've gotten close to Jesus, can I encourage us to stay close to Jesus? We need to see this as our purpose. We need to see this as our priority. We need to see this in persistence. Just like this lady, again, lessons learned from a suffering lady. This lady was purposed to get to Jesus. It was a priority for her to get to Jesus. There was persistence involved in her getting to Jesus. That's our application. Will we do that? Will we get close to Jesus? Will we stay close to Jesus?
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4: According to the old Farmer's Almanac, summer begins the day that the sun reaches its northernmost point from the celestial equator, and today is that day. Every time the seasons change, we should all pause and rejoice in the beauty of God's creation. And indeed, summer is God's creation. Psalm 74:17 plainly states that God hath made summer. God's creation is a part of the revelation of himself to mankind. The beauty of summer and the beauty of this earth point even the casual observer to a creator God. When describing Christ, the book of Colossians explains that by him were all things created, and by him all things consist. Be sure to take time today and throughout this summer to praise God for his creative handiwork.
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5: When I was a kid, my dad came home. He would oftentimes come home with, you know, some cool, fun thing. So when I was a kid, my dad came home. I don't know where he got it. I don't know whose it was. It was clearly someone's previously. But he came home with an old homemade go-kart that we absolutely fell in love with. I mean, this old go-kart, I can picture it as clear as day. It was an old homemade painted blue go-kart. Now the brake pedal, you know, there was an actual brake pedal on it, but it just pushed some kind of a metal pad up against the back tires. The throttle for this go-kart was actually kind of on the column that held this old steering wheel, and you'd just push the throttle up or push it down. It was just hand-operated, no accelerator pedal, just a you know, just set it high and let her rip, you know. We would tear around in our backyard in this little go-kart with its 5-horsepower Briggs & Stratton engine. You know, you get back there, you pull it like you would a lawnmower, and you get the thing started. Now, you had to kind of hold on, because if you didn't hold on, it'd take off by itself. And so you'd start it, hold on, scoot around, jump in the seat, and off you'd go. And the seat, there's no cushion. It's just an old homemade metal seat. Somebody welded this thing together, and Dad got it for, I don't know, he probably bought it from someone for $20 and brought it home, and we had a blast. And one day, Dad came home and said, we're taking the go-kart. Now, really, we rode it in our backyard, a small backyard. And we just had this little, you know, we'd do a circle in it. Now, you couldn't really get the thing going. You'd have to constantly play with that, you know, accelerator. You'd have to, you know, get going, slow down, turn, you know, spin on the corner, slow down, spin on the corner, over and over and over again. We had no grass in our backyard until us kids were all 28 years old, okay? We, no grass in the backyard. But Dad came home one day and he said, hey, we're taking the go-kart to a track. There was a little track outside of town, and it wasn't used for anything. I don't know why it was originally built, but a little track. And if you gave the people who owned it at the top of the hill a couple bucks, you could go down and take whatever you wanted to ride on that track. You could use their track. So Dad gave him a couple bucks, and we drove down to this track and got the go-kart out. And I'm telling you, for me as a kid, I'm probably 10 or 12 years old. This is pure, unadulterated joy. Because you know what you could do on that track? You could open that thing up as fast as its little, you know, Briggs & Stratton engine would take it and just let it run. I mean, seriously, I can still feel the jolt of that thing going around that track, sliding around the curves, and not slowing down. You just set it for all it's worth, and you would just hold on and ride it the way I think God intended that go-kart to be ridden. Do you know what you're doing when you're doing that? I mean, I wouldn't have processed this whole thing. I wouldn't have put all the pieces together. But do you know what I'm doing? I'm thinking, while I'm riding it, this is what this go-kart was intended to do. Not a little circle in my backyard. Now, I'm still riding the go-kart, but that's not the way it was intended to be ridden. It's intended to be ridden with that throttle wide open and with your hair blowing in the breeze and you're just smiling because it is 10-year-old joy. When you think about this world and all that we experience, it does continually leave us longing for something more. It's like we're riding around in our little circles in someone's backyard with the knowledge that we were, in fact, made for something more. We actually were. And we can only fully experience what we were made for in a real place called heaven. Last week, we looked at the confusion of heaven. Today, we're going to consider the certainty, the citizens, and some considerations regarding heaven. The title, of course, of our message today is A Real Place Called Heaven, Part 2. Let's begin today with what we'll refer to as the certainty of heaven. Now, when we start to answer the question, what will the new heaven and the new earth be like? Without some indicators or clues, we're simply left to our own speculation. And there have been many who have been willing to speculate. Well, I think heaven's going to be like, but you and I should certainly understand that a place where we're going to dwell, and when I use the term we, I'm talking about all of those who are part of the family of God, by salvation, rescued from the consequence of their sin, and eternally secure in Christ Jesus. They have, in fact, passed from death, that is separation, to life, that is no separation, and they've done so by the acceptance of the greatest gift ever given. That is the gift of God, which is eternal life. So when all those who are part of the family of God, the saved, when we finally get to this place called heaven, we're going to find ourselves in this place that is not so unfamiliar, a place that is not so distant from something that we've had indications of, I would submit, all of our earth-born days. Let's begin by looking at what does the Bible say about the certainty of this place called heaven? Isaiah 65, verse number 17 says, "For behold, I create new heavens and a new earth, and the former shall not be remembered, nor come into mind." Isaiah 66, verse number 2, "For as the new heavens and the new earth, which I will make, shall remain before me, saith the Lord, so shall your seed and your name remain." 2 Peter chapter 3, verse number 13, "Nevertheless we, according to his promise, look for new heavens and a new earth, wherein dwelleth righteousness." And in Revelation 21, verse number 1, "And I saw a new heaven and a new earth, for the first heaven and the first earth were passed away, and there was no more sea." We seem to be aware that we're living in a world that is not quite our final home, and yet we certainly recognize that we fit here quite well also. It's as if this world was made for us and us for the world, but there is something still missing. Even the leading voice of atheism, Richard Dawkins, he began one of his books with this statement. He recognizes there's something strangely familiar about us fitting here and the world a fit for us. He said, "Biology is the study of complicated things that give the appearance of having been designed for a purpose." Well, they give the appearance of having been designed for a purpose because they were. Our earth today has a design, and of course a designer. Just as certainly as this world exists and we exist in it with a purpose, so does the heaven and the earth that God is going to create following this one. Now, when we're thinking about the world to come, it's good for us to consider at least part of the purpose for the present world that God has already created in which we now exist. He again gives us some indication about the world to come from the present world. In 1 Timothy chapter 6, listen to what he says. 1 Timothy 6, verse 17, "We're trusting in, we're told to trust in not uncertain riches, but we're to trust in the living God who giveth us richly all things to enjoy." Do you know, sometimes have you ever felt a little guilty about enjoying something? Like having a day off and spending it with your family. Have you ever felt a little bit guilty about enjoying a really wonderful meal with friends? Have you ever felt a little bit guilty about some simple pleasure that this earth provides? Do you know the Bible helps us understand that God, the creator of the world, is a God who filled it with that which you and I are actually invited to enjoy. God did create this world for his glory and for our good. And that good certainly includes our ability to enjoy it. I mean, just think about some of the things we enjoy. We enjoy music. We enjoy sports, we enjoy conversation, food, art, reading, exploration, gardening, building, games. If God gave us all things richly to enjoy in this world, why would we think that the world to come will be anything less? If you want to know the realities of the world to come, then think of all the good things that God's gifted us with in the current world that is. Then perfect them as far as your mind can conceive, and you are heading in the right direction. You know, there's a verse that I know I've quoted often. You know it. In fact, you may have a little plaque or something on your wall at home that has this verse recorded on it. It's Psalm chapter 34, verse number 8, and it says, "Oh, taste and see that the Lord is good. Blessed is the man that trusteth in him. So hasn't God given you a little sampling, a little taste of heaven? You know, sometimes, again, we think like, well, heaven, what's it going to be like? Well, look around. There are tastings of heaven on this side of eternity. This past Friday night, we had a special event that we call at Campus Church our men's stakeout. Many of you men were there. In fact, there may be some here that are new to Campus Church, and maybe your first experience with Campus Church was Friday night at a men's stakeout. Well, while we were getting ready for the event, before everybody showed up, there is a whole team of people that are doing all kinds of things, a really wonderful team of volunteers. So they're out and they're getting all kinds of stuff ready. And then when you pull up to the location where we have this event, you pull up, you get out of your car, and immediately you know it's going to be good, okay? Because you can smell steaks that are cooking out behind. And some of you are there, you're like, yeah, I know exactly what you're talking about. And one of the cardinal rules about preaching is never talk about food. So I just broke one of those. Some of you are already wafting away to lunch, okay? Well, you pull out, you know, you pull up and it's like, man, that smells good. Well, I'm there early and I go back to see the guys that are cooking. They're working on these grills and they're cooking these beautiful steaks. So I'm just kind of, you know, checking on them, standing around, you know, waiting for one of them to say, do you want to try it? Yes, I want to try a bite, you know. And so one of them, you know, they go over and they slice. They say, hey, try this. And I try this little slice of this beautiful ribeye, and I put this in my mouth, and it's one of those melt-in-your-mouth steak kind of moments. And then they said, that's it. Do you know what that leaves you? It leaves you wanting more. And do you know what God gives you here? He gives you a little taste of heaven. Those are not so foreign to us. Just as certainly as a new heaven and a new earth is coming, God gives us these little simple tastes of something that is still to come. You know, you certainly know that there is much more waiting for you when you taste something good on this side of eternity. This last Wednesday night, we had a thing after our midweek service. We contracted with 3 snow cone trucks, and lots of folks after our midweek service stayed around for some snow cones and some fellowship. And Julie and I are just standing around with folks from our church, and we're enjoying conversation. And one of them had a little girl, not quite 2. And you know, one of those things that's just a simple pleasure, and I think a little taste of heaven, is to listen to a little 2-year-old laugh. Do you know what that's like? I mean, that just there's no reservation kind of laughter. The kind of laugh that have you ever heard a child just laugh so hard they have to pause and catch their breath? So then they breathe in deeply, and then it's just, you know, they just laugh again. They're not laughing at any innuendo. They're not laughing at anything that is hurtful or sarcastic. They're not laughing at anything that's off color or inappropriate. It's just a young child's laugh. And when this little girl was laughing in the arms of her mom and dad, I think it's a little taste of heaven. Certainly, there is a new heaven and new earth coming. And I believe we're going to be invited, just as Adam was in the garden, to freely eat of every tree of the new earth that God will fully restore. You and I can't fully experience what the new heaven and new earth will be like because we're still living with the reality of a broken world. It is fallen and it is sin-cursed. Right now, we get little tastes. But because of Christ's death and resurrection, think about how wonderful, how pure, how unending will be the joy of those who live in heaven and this new earth where there will be no curse. Revelation 22, verse number 3, and there shall be no more curse, but the throne of God and of the Lamb shall be in it, and his servants shall serve him. I mean, can you imagine no more curse? How far has the curse reached? It has reached to the furthest extent of the universe. So then, how expansive is Christ's redemption? One man said it this way: Christ died not merely to make the best of a bad situation. He died so that mankind, earth, and the universe itself

The emphasis in the present heaven is on the absence of earth's negatives, while the future heaven, it is in the presence of earth's positives, magnified many times through the power and glory of resurrected bodies on a resurrected earth, free at last from sin and shame and all that would hinder both joy and achievement. So the idea that the new earth would be something completely different from earth as we know it is inconsistent with what we see in Scripture. Instead, I believe the new earth will not be completely foreign to the earth that we now know, but earth perfected, one that's completely removed from any touch of the curse. This is the certainty of heaven. Many in here would know the song, "This world is not my home, I'm just a passing through. My treasures are laid up somewhere beyond the blue." So we know the song. But if we're honest, I mean, haven't you ever thought, "I'm really going to miss that, whatever, someday in heaven"? Like, oh man, you see a sunrise and you think, "I'm going to miss that." And you see this mountain range and you go on a beautiful hike, or you're exploring something, or you're doing something here on this side of eternity. And sometimes we think, "Oh, I'm going to miss that." The present heaven, where people are right now, the present heaven is where the saved who have died are currently residing. But this is not the final eternal state. That will be marked by a new heaven and a new earth. The present heaven seems to be marked by what we would call rest, the cessation of conflict. Now, oh wow, my labors have come to their conclusion. But the new heaven and the new earth, it's going to be centered on activity, expansion, exploration, all in the midst of worship. I mean, haven't you ever been just out for a walk or at a family dinner or playing a sport, or you're at a concert or you're in a church service, or I mean, seriously, doing something as basic as laundry, where you felt the overwhelming sense of God's presence and you are at that moment worshiping Him? In the new heaven and in the new earth, this will be our eternal reality. We will be engaged in that which the new heaven and earth provides, all the while worshiping the one who is worthy of the same. Well, this is the certainty of heaven. Let's go a little further and look at the citizens of heaven. The citizens of heaven. Okay, just briefly on this. First of all, obviously, there's going to be one who is the conqueror of heaven, the chief citizen of heaven. There's a dramatic scene presented in Revelation chapter 5. We don't have time to read the whole chapter, but if you want to put a little note in your notes, go back and read again Revelation chapter 5 and just walk through this scene that unfolds regarding the dramatic aspect of, oh, this is terrible. And the writer of the Revelation, John, he says, I wept. And then the resolution to this weeping, it is a powerful scene. God himself is seated on the throne, a sealed book in his hand. An angel invites any who would be worthy to open the book. And there John stands, this one who is privy to these unfolding events in heaven. And he does say, I wept because none stepped forward. Not man, not angel, none were worthy to open the book, to loose the seals thereof. And then one of the elders who is there comes over to John, and it's as if he whispers in his ear, and he says, it's okay, weep no more. There is one who is worthy. Notice what he says in verse number 5 of Revelation chapter 5. And one of the elders saith unto me, weep not. Behold, the Lion of the tribe of Judah, the Root of David, hath prevailed to open the book and to loose the seals thereof. And in comes Jesus in the middle of the throne of heaven. And notice what he does, verse number 7. And he came and took the book out of the right hand of him who sat on the throne, the one who is both the Lion, what a combination, and the Lamb. He is the exclusive one of the citizens of heaven who

0: is worthy to take the book, to loose the seals thereof. Now notice what happens next, verse number 8. And when he had taken the book, the four beasts and the 24 elders fell down before the Lamb, having every one of them harps and golden vials full of odors, which are the prayers of the saints. And they sung a new song, saying, Thou art worthy to take the book, to open the seals thereof, for thou wast slain and hast redeemed us to God by thy blood out of every kindred and tongue and people and nation, and hath made us unto our God kings and priests, and we shall reign on the earth. Yes, Jesus Christ is worthy. He is the answer to our need to worship. We worship that which we find worthy, and there is none that will wonder, is he worthy to be praised? Think about how lesser things continually vie for our attention and ultimately for our worship. Money, fame, position, talent, recognition, acceptance, all seem to clamor for our worship. But Jesus answers this need to worship. He is worthy of the same. He is the chief citizen, the conqueror of heaven. Then the congregants of heaven. Well, who else is there? The first thing that I would note again is that we will be there present in our real bodies. And we get a good glimpse of what do those bodies look like? What are they going to be like? Well, I think the best way we can answer that question is, again, we get a little glimpse, a little insight into heaven. So when Jesus died, his body was literally placed in a borrowed tomb. That body was broken, it was beaten, it was marred beyond recognition. But when Jesus came out of the tomb, now think through the question and then you come up with your own answer. Did the body that was buried in the tomb disappear and a new body replace it? Or did a body that was placed in a tomb come physically out of a borrowed tomb? It's an important question. Well, I think we have some further indication as to what body came out of the tomb. Now, clearly a glorified body. Clearly a body that is the same body, but not the same body. When he comes out of that borrowed tomb physically, I don't believe that the old body disappeared and a new body replaced it. I believe a resurrected, glorified body comes physically out of that tomb. And you say, well, why do you think that? Well, for many reasons. First of all, it's a recognizable body. We understand that is Jesus. And then further, there are actually some indicators that that is his body. Isn't it wonderful that in God's perfect wisdom and in his perfect plan, he left some marks for us to see? You know, reach hither thy hand, Thomas, and put it into the print of the nails in my hands. Reach hither your hand and thrust it into my side. What remains from that body? Again, these weren't marks that were transferred to a new body. This is the body of Jesus, resurrected, perfected, glorified, and a body that you and I understand gives us some indication of what will ours be like in a glorified heaven. You know, one of the primary challenges that I believe will mark the congregants of heaven is that, you know, sometimes we wonder like, oh man, what's going to happen? Are people going to know me? And absolutely, you're going to have your body, your real body. I mean, remember the things that Jesus did in his risen, glorified body. He traveled. He was on the road to Emmaus. He ate. He even cooked. He sat. He fellowshiped. He interacted with people. None of these things will be foreign to the congregants of heaven. Then I think it's also at least important for us to acknowledge regarding the congregants of heaven. We will make some transition, and that is on this side of eternity. If you know Jesus Christ personally, we often refer to ourselves. In fact, John Bunyan wrote a classic work, and it's in his title. We talk about Pilgrim's Progress. We see ourselves on this side of eternity functioning as pilgrims. But that's not what we will be in the new heaven and the new earth. In the new heaven and the new earth, no longer pilgrims, then I believe we'd be better called pioneers. Let's go explore this new heaven and this new earth. It's true, this world is not our final home. Dearly beloved, I beseech you as strangers and pilgrims, abstain from fleshly lusts which war against the soul. Hebrews 13:14, for here have we no continuing city, but we seek one to come. There's a city coming. Philippians 3:20, our conversation, the word conversation there, it means citizenship, is in heaven, from whence also we look for the Savior, the Lord Jesus Christ. Yeah, a new country. This is where we're heading, over which Jesus exercises his dominion. When you think even about dominion and citizens, Jesus does exercise dominion. That means authority. He exercises that dominion over the citizens of heaven. But there, the citizens are invited to claim their rightful inheritance. So just like here, this side of eternity, you have an inheritance on this side. There's an inheritance on the other side. Matthew 25:34. Then shall the king say unto them on his right hand, come, ye blessed of my Father, inherit the kingdom prepared for you from the foundations of the world. Listen, typically we consider an inheritance to be something physical, right? Like maybe even a monetary, or someone passed down this to you. There is some sense of, oh, that's my inheritance. There's some physical aspect to this. I don't think that we should remove that concept entirely from heaven. He said, you're going to inherit the earth prepared for you. And remember, initially God gave Adam authority over the physical creation. The curse brought hardship to that oversight. The removal of the curse will bring restored harmony that will extend, I believe, to the physical creation. And if you pause and think about it, dominion, at least in our context, dominion almost always has some connection to land. Heaven is presented as a city because of its massive population, but it's also presented as a country because of its vastness. And just as we're invited to explore the world in which we currently live, I believe as citizens of the new world to come, we will be invited to do the same. And then I would also say, as we think about these citizens and us as part of it, Christians will reign with authority with Jesus from his throne. Revelation 22:5, there shall be no night there. They shall need no candle, neither the light of the sun, for the Lord God giveth them light, and they shall reign forever and ever. Obviously, all power comes from God. He's the one who will distribute that power to those who will reign with him. This is the destiny for every child of God who will claim their inheritance in the kingdom of heaven. It is what mankind was built for. It is what we have failed to achieve, and it is what Christ came to restore. Truly, we could say without hesitation, you and I were made for something more. Now, as we wrap things up this morning, let's give some final considerations of heaven. You know, over the last couple of weeks, we have talked about, okay, what's heaven going to be like? What are some misconceptions, some wrong things that people have assumed about heaven? What are the congregants of heaven? What are the conditions of heaven? What's it going to be like? Well, all those are well and good, but what bearing does that have on us today? How should we conclude a simple two-week look into heaven? Some considerations of heaven. Consideration number one, look for a glimpse of heaven every day. Look for a glimpse of heaven every day. The word glimpse, it just means a momentary view, just a brief look. It's not like, oh, that was a fleeting. I got a glimpse of. You know, sometimes you'll see here in Pensacola, the Blue Angels fly over. They're practicing in the area. And we say, oh, I got a little glimpse of the Blues today as they were. It wasn't the full show. It just was a little partial glimpse. Look for a glimpse of heaven every day. I would submit it will be distorted. The outline will be fuzzy. You just get a partial view. Right now, I know we see through a glass darkly, but then face to face. But don't let a day go by where you don't get a little glimpse of that which is here, that God says, because you know what's happening here, you're also going to have a sense for the one, the world that is yet to come. And just as we mentioned previously, I think you can sometimes see something, a little glimpse of heaven in the simplicity of the joy of a child. In Matthew 19, 14, Jesus said, "Suffer little children," that means allow little children to come unto me, "and forbid them not. For of such is the kingdom of heaven." Does that mean that it's just going to be a bunch of little kids running around in heaven? I don't think that's the point Jesus is trying to make. I think the point he's trying to make is there is something of this reckless abandoned to joy that you can see in the life of a young child. We know children are also born with a sinful nature, but they have yet to be so deeply jaded by the nature of sin around them. There's still something of a youthful innocence regarding a child. They still see the world with wonder, and they now know how to trust with reckless abandon. I mean, what dad here hasn't told their kids to jump, and their kids jumped before they were quite ready for their child to jump, you know? Haven't you ever been standing in the pool and you say to your child, "Hey, go ahead and whoa," and they jump, you know? What is that? That's just this reckless abandon to trust. There's something about friendship in the life of a child. There's something about joy in the life of a child that seems to give us a little glimpse of heaven. You may get a glimpse of heaven when you see a beautiful sunrise or a beautiful sunset. And I think at times people have said, "Well, wait, there's no sun in heaven, right?" Well, I don't know. There may be a sun in heaven. It's not that we need the sun in heaven. That's what the Bible says specifically. "And the city had no need of the sun, neither of the moon to shine in it, for the glory of the Lord did lighten it, and the Lamb is the light thereof." But it doesn't say that you'll never again see the wonder and the beauty and maybe colors that your eyes currently can never comprehend in a beautiful sunset that paints the sky. Multiple times when he says, "I'm creating a new earth," he doesn't say new earths, but multiple times he says new heavens, plural, and earth. As if to say the heaven and the heavens. Some considerations: look for a glimpse of heaven every day. Number two, be mindful of where you are stockpiling treasures. Be mindful of where you are stockpiling treasures. Have you honestly asked yourself about how you're doing with sending treasure on ahead to your future home? You and I should be purposefully, strategically investing in kingdom work. You and I are fairly good in our world, in our culture, in our context of preparing for what's next. Well, I'm going to have to save this for that. And we plan to do this, so we need to work and prepare for. And we do it all the time, understandably so. In fact, the Bible says that if we're not providing for, that we should work to be able to provide. But often in the midst of our providing for what we see, we fail to provide for that which we at this moment cannot see. In Matthew chapter 6, beginning in verse number 19, it says, "Lay not up for yourselves treasures upon the earth." It goes on further, it says, "But lay up for yourselves treasures in heaven. For where your treasure is, there will your heart be also." There's a direct correlation between our treasures and our hearts. We are intuitively tied to our treasures. So if you're sending them ahead, your heart is also already going to be in the place where we will spend eternity. Number three, keep eternity always in view. Keep eternity always in view. Set your affection on things above, not on things on the earth. A continual downward look is a dangerous view. Lift up your heads. This last week, Julie and I were at the hardware, we had to run to the hardware store. So we go and I pull our vehicle up, and the car in front of me in the parking space was, I think, a plumbing truck. So he's parked in front of me and I pull up behind. I get out and I'm going around the front of the car to get my wife's door. So I open mine, I walk, I have a ball cap on. I'm dressed in work clothes, okay? So I have my ball cap on and I'm going around the front of the car and I'm looking straight down. And those PVC pipes were sticking out of the truck. I walk around and I mean, bam, I run right into the PVC pipes. And immediately I look to my, you know, when you do something, you look to see who noticed, right? So bam, I run into him and it jars me back. And I immediately look to see if Julie's looking, and Julie is gone, all right? Like, she is not there. I go around, I open the door. She's bent over laughing hysterically. And she's bent over because she doesn't want anybody to see that she's with me, okay? Why did this happen? Because I'm looking down, all right? I know it's a silly illustration, but, and how often do we, in our lives, continually look exclusively at this world? It's a dangerous view. He reminds us, look up and lift up your heads, for your redemption draweth nigh. Lastly, live like you were built for something more. Live like you were built for something more. I was speaking at a camp this summer in Louisiana. Had a great week of camp, and immediately you know something, you notice something in the dining hall. They have a little platform where they'd make announcements, and to the back of the platform in the dining hall, there is a large aquarium, a big fish tank. And so I go up and I'm looking at the fish tank. There is one fish in the fish tank, and it's a big bass. So there's a bass that somebody had caught in the lake and put that bass in the fish tank. Well, it looked kind of lonely, quite honestly. It's like, well, there's one bass in there. And a camper asked his counselor, if I catch some fish in the lake, can I put them in the fish tank? And he's like, yeah. Well, he did. He went out and he caught fish. So I start seeing the fish tank populated, all right? There's a brim in there and another brim. The bass wasn't overly excited about it, but the brim are swimming around. And then some other kids are catching fish and they're putting them in the fish tank. And before you know it, they said, no more fish in the fish tank, all right? Because there's several fish. Now, it's not packed, but there's several fish in the fish tank. And I have to tell you, I'd go up and I checked on them. I'm like, hey, who feeds the fish? And one of the counselors says, I don't know, but there's some food under here. So they got some food and they're putting it in and the fish are eating food. And anybody change the water ever? Yeah, we do. Last time we killed all the fish we know how to do it now. All right. I'm a little concerned about the fish. Now, I eat fish, okay, don't get me wrong. But just watching, I go up and I look at them and I'm watching the fish and there they are and I'm thinking, it's a place they can live. They can inhabit the tank. But I'm sure for that fish, it's nothing like the lake from which they were taken. And I mean, closer than that fish could ever realize, there is a place that they were actually built for. You and I were not intended to feel completely at home here. We're intended by God in His goodness to live for a place where we will be eternally comfortable. It was C.S. Lewis who said, I must keep alive in myself the desire for my true country, which I shall not find till after death. I must never let it get snowed under or turned aside. I must make it the main object of life to press on to that other country and to help others do the same. Live like you were built for something more.
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2: Let's take our Bibles this afternoon and go to Revelation chapter 1, please. Revelation chapter 1. Last night we talked about the book, and you cannot overemphasize the importance of the Bible. We believe in the book. But we also believe in the blood, and that's what we're going to talk about this afternoon. Revelation chapter 1. And let's look at the latter part of verse 5. The Bible says, "Unto him that loved us and washed us from our sins in his own blood, and hath made us kings and priests unto God and his Father, to him be glory and dominion forever and ever. Amen." Let's pray together, shall we? Father God, we thank you for the opportunity to gather once again as your people around the Word of God. And Lord, as we seek to elevate the things that you consider important, we pray, Father, that this afternoon our hearts would be warmed for all that you did for us at Calvary's tree. I personally thank you today, Father, for the day when I recognized my need of salvation and came to the old rugged tree, and the blood of Christ cleansed me from every sin and stain. And Lord, now as I try to talk a few moments about the importance of that blood, I pray that you'll guide my lips. Lord, I pray that you'll be with those who have come to listen. Lord, I pray that you'll accomplish something in all of our hearts that would indeed last for eternity. In the wonderful name of Jesus, we ask it. Amen. When I was a child growing up, I was born on a Tuesday, and the following Sunday I was in church. My parents were saved about 2.5 years before I was even born. So I've been raised in fundamentalism. From the earliest days of childhood, I can remember preachers talking about the blood of Jesus Christ and how important it was and how precious it was. It seems in recent days there's been a great discussion afoot to explain the blood of Christ away and say that it's merely a graphic symbol of his death. And though I don't believe that I'll be able to settle all the ambiguity this afternoon, I do believe that there is a fountain filled with blood drawn from Emmanuel's veins. And sinners plunged beneath that flood lose all their guilty stains. The dying thief rejoiced to see that fountain in his day. And there may I, though vile as he, wash all my sins away. I stand before you today on behalf of the blood of Jesus Christ. Several questions I'd like to ask today and answer from the slither of Scripture that we have just read. The first question is this: who washed us? Who washed us? Well, the answer is twofold. First of all, I see it was a passionate Savior. The Bible says, "Unto him that loved us." Dolphus Price used to say that the greatest thought that could ever grip a human heart is the fact that Jesus loves me, this I know, for the Bible tells me so. Don't ever get over the fact that God loves you. When I was a teenage boy, I was diagnosed with a rare genetic crippling disease called Friedreich's ataxia. I was 16 years old when the doctors diagnosed me with that disease. The prognosis was not very good. The doctor said that by the time I was 18, I would be in a wheelchair, and by the time I was 35, I would be completely bedridden. And he said that by the time I was 51, more than likely, I would be dead. Obviously, there were a lot of things that went through my emotions as I tried to assimilate that news. At the time that I was diagnosed, I could not take more than 10 steps without falling down. About a year later, they put me into the hospital to do some reconstructive surgeries on my feet so that I would be able to walk again. As I went into the hospital for those reconstructive surgeries, I was 16 years old. And there was one thing that I was very apprehensive about, and that is because I was so incapacitated, I couldn't bathe myself. And as a 16-year-old boy, I didn't want the nurses doing that. So my mom would get out of bed every morning, way early in the morning, and she would come to the hospital and she would bathe me. I want to tell you that to some degree that was a very humiliating experience. It was something that I didn't enjoy happening. But if anybody could get away with washing me, I was going to allow it to be my mother because I knew that she loved me. You know, many of us have secret things in our heart that are known only between us and God. I think a lot of us have skeletons in our closet that we're not really excited about other people knowing about and seeing. But the God who knows all, the God that all things are naked and open before, says, I will assume responsibility. I will arise and I will wash you, because nothing that I see in your life will change the fact that I love you. And I'm so glad that I was washed by a passionate Savior. But not only was I washed by a passionate Savior, I noticed secondly that I was washed by a powerful Savior. Because the Bible says, unto him that loved us and washed us, now notice the prepositional phrase, from our sins. What he washed us from was sin. Now, I want to tell you that it takes a lot of cleansing, a lot of elbow grease to extrapolate a man from his sin. At the church I presently pastor, they supply a staff car for me. And because you're constantly in the hospital and doors are getting dinged, when I bought the car, I also bought a little can of body paint so that if I bang a door or someone bangs my door, I can, you know, take care of the glitch before anybody else sees it. Well, I don't know exactly how it happened, but that little can of body paint somehow got out of the glove compartment and was put in the front seat of my car, and there was a leak. And now, right in the front seat of the staff car, there's this big blotch of body paint. Now, if you have the armrest down, you can't see it. Really looks cool if the armrests are down. But if the armrests are up in the middle of the front seat, you see this big old stain that is there. Now, I have tried everything. And everybody has given me a tip about how to get that big old blotch out of there. But I'll tell you, I've scrubbed and I've tried. And I haven't been able to get the stain out. I think our sin is a lot like that. I think that our sin is a great blot on our character. And the harder that you and I try to cleanse ourselves from our own sin, it almost makes the stain more deep. It's like walking up to a coffee table and seeing a smudge and taking your hand and trying to rub out that smudge. Obviously, if you try to do that, you're only going to make the smudge bigger. In the same way, ladies and gentlemen, there's no way that a man can fully extrapolate himself from his own sin. He is not powerful enough to do that. But when you and I were met with the precious blood of Christ, not only were we confronted with a passionate Savior, but we were simultaneously confronted with a powerful Savior who can totally obliterate the worst and most vile thing that we have ever done. He washes us from our sins. I'm thankful for that. Who washed us? A passionate, powerful Savior. Think with me about a second question. What washed us? Once again, two things. First of all, I see it was a divine sacrifice. It says here that He washed us in His own blood. And I want to concentrate on that little phrase, His own. It was a divine sacrifice. It was His own blood. You see, ladies and gentlemen, in the Old Testament, the blood of bulls and goats never could take away sin. It wasn't possible, the author of the book of Hebrews says, for them to do that. I think most of us by now know what a Visa card is. I mean, it's everywhere you want to be. Let's say that my wife breaks our washing machine. And let's say we don't have enough money to go buy a washing machine. We go down to Sears or whatever, and we pick out a washing machine, and then we throw our piece of plastic down, and we say, dun ta ta dun ta da, charge it! Well, you know what happens. We take the washing machine home that very day. We begin to wash our clothes that very day. We enjoy all the benefits of the washing machine, but nothing has yet been paid for. We still have 63 years of easy monthly payments ahead of us. In the Old Testament, that's essentially what happened. The worshiper would take his bull or his goat or whatever to the temple and say, da ta ta ta ta ta, charge it. And he enjoyed the benefits of salvation, but nothing had ever been paid for, because the blood of bulls and goats can't pay for sin. There's only one blood that is effective to do that, and that is the blood of Jesus Christ. By his own blood, Jesus paid the penalty for every single sin that I have ever committed. What a wonderful sacrifice it was. It was a divine sacrifice. Now, not only was it a divine sacrifice, it was a divine sacrifice. You see, it wasn't just his own blood, it was his own blood. Emphasis here on the word blood. Now, maybe I'm crazy and maybe I just haven't reached this state of spiritual maturation yet, but when I read the word blood in the Bible, I think it means blood. I've looked it up in Greek and it means blood. I've looked it up in Hebrew, it means blood. I've looked it up in Pig Latin, it means blood. I'm just crazy enough to believe that when the Bible talks about the blood of Christ, that is exactly what it is talking about. I don't know exactly how it happens, but when I go to Calvary's cross by faith, the blood of Jesus Christ is applied somehow to my heart, and every sin that I have ever committed has been totally paid for and washed away. What washed us? A divine sacrifice. Third question, who was washed? Several things I think we can answer under this. First of all, I think it was a powerful cleansing, because he says here that he unto him that loved us and washed us from our sins. You know, I like that word us and our. That makes it really personal. That puts it down, ladies and gentlemen, where you and I live. You and I have to take the cross of Christ and make it personal. By an act of faith, we have to appropriate all that Jesus did on the cross to our life individually by faith. And when we do that, we become saved. It's appropriation. I think that's what the Bible means by believing in the cross. Now, if you were to ask my wife, do you believe in your husband? And she says yes. I don't think that you would understand by that she means I was a historical figure who was born in 1964 and really existed. I don't think she means by that she believes that I'm more than a fictional character and she can identify me and pick me out of a police lineup. I think by that she would mean that she trusts in me. She depends upon me to bring home the paycheck, to put food on the table, to be all that a husband is. She believes in me. That's what a person has to do with Christ. You see, from the earliest days of childhood, I knew that there was a Jesus who died on the cross. I'd heard the stories. I believed that his death really happened. I believed that he was really put into that tomb and that he really walked out of it. I believed that all of those facts were true. But there was a day when by faith, I depended upon those facts to take me to heaven. I trusted in them. I had no plan B. If I was going to get to heaven, I was going to go trusting in the blood of Jesus Christ. And when, as an 11-year-old boy, I put my faith in the cross of Christ and all that he was, a little chunk of heaven came down and glory filled my soul because God did something that day individually for me. It was a personal cleansing. And every time that I partake of the Lord's Supper and I eat that unleavened bread and I drink of that cup, in graphic symbol, I am saying that all that Jesus is, I have internalized into my system. Obviously, the bread and the cup do not become the body and blood of Christ. That doesn't happen. It's just a graphic picture of what happened to me when I got saved. All that Christ did for me was absorbed by faith into my system. I've internalized it. I have made it my own. I have assimilated it into my person. It was for me. It was a personal cleansing. Not was it a personal cleansing, but it was a profound cleansing. Because he says here that he loved us and washed us from our sins in his blood and hath made us kings. Oh, I had to read that again. Kings. He made an Amsbaugh a king. Now listen, if you go back in the Amsbaugh lineage, there's not a lot of good stuff there. You look at our family tree and it's chock full of nuts. I tease my mama. My mama's from West Virginia. If you're from West Virginia, I'm sorry. It's a great place to be from. I tease my mama and I tell my mama that West Virginia is the most spiritual state in the Union. No one in West Virginia is going to hell because no one's reached the age of accountability yet. I don't know whether that's true or not. I'm just teasing her, of course. But I mean, if you were to go back and chase my mama's side up the hollers of West Virginia and you were to chase my dad's side on the other side of the tracks of all the drunken debauchery that went on, ladies and gentlemen, there is not much in our family tree that is worthy of bragging about. When Dr. Barber stands up and talks about coming from that great lineage of preachers, I don't know what he's talking about. I come from a long list of drunks. But God saved me and made me a king. That's a profound cleansing. You know, if you were to go back to my hometown tonight and meet some of my cousins, they're going to be sitting on a porch drinking some cold ones, thinking that life doesn't get any better than that. Their life is so misguided. We are not great nobility. We don't have this great lineage. But regardless of what your background, when you come to the Lord Jesus Christ, he makes you a king. Several years ago, when I was on visitation up in Philadelphia, I went to visit a couple who was attending our church, Joe and Lois. Joe and Lois had Christianity that was like a roller coaster. It was up 1 minute and down the next, up 1 minute and down the next. It was on and off, on and off. And I tried to frequently stop in at their house and encourage them in their Christian walk. And I remember one day as Lois was there on the front stoop of her house, I told Lois, I said, you don't understand all that God can do with your life. You see, if you really totally devoted your life to God, Lois, in a brief period of time, you could probably be a Sunday school teacher and Joe could emerge to be a deacon. And I'll never forget it. As soon as the words were out of my mouth, she laughed right in my face. Boy, that was a hot one. To think that she could become a Sunday school teacher and he could become a deacon. Hardy, har, har. She didn't believe that God could do something profound with her life. I want to submit to you that there are a lot of people who think that. They think because of their background and what they've been through and what their family situation is, that God can't make a difference in their life. I beg to differ with that, ladies and gentlemen. The God of the Bible can take the guttermost and save them to the uttermost. He can take a drunk and make him a king. It is a profound cleansing. Not is it a personal cleansing, a profound cleansing, but notice thirdly that it's a practical cleansing. Because he also says here that he makes us kings and priests. Now, what's a priest? A priest is a go-between. Now, ladies and gentlemen, I know in one sense there is one God and one mediator between God and man, the man Christ Jesus. I recognize that that's true. But there is a sense in which the Bible tells us that when we become saved, we all become priests. One of my Bible teachers when I was in college was on a plane going to a speaking engagement, and as he was, he sat next to a lady on a plane, and he